0: On a sunny spring day in Corvallis, Oregon, the clock was ticking. 19-year-old Brooke Wilberger had disappeared about 10:30 a.m. as she worked cleaning lampposts in the parking lot of the Oak Park Apartments, just a block away from the bustling campus of Oregon State University. At 1 p.m., her sister Stephanie got worried when Brooke didn't show up for lunch.
1: It just wasn't like her, you know. She was just always on time.
0: By 3, Stephanie's husband called police.
2: We've looked everywhere we could think to look for here.
0: Word was spreading among Brooke's 5 siblings. Their sweet but feisty little sister had disappeared.
3: When did they call you, Bryce?
4: It was mid-afternoon sometime. I think we knew something was seriously wrong when the comment was, we can't find Brooke. It didn't take anything longer than that.
0: Bryce went to pick up his mother, who was trying not to panic.
3: A lot of people talk about that maternal feeling that sometimes you get inside. Did you get a feeling?
5: I just kept thinking, you know, maybe she met up with one of her friends that's going to OSU. No, Brooke wouldn't do that. It's not Brooke.
0: By late in the afternoon, with Brooke now missing for hours, cell phones started buzzing.
6: I was sitting at my son's T-ball game, and I got a phone call from one of our patrol lieutenants at the time who said, John, we have a missing girl.
0: Captain Jonathan Sassaman and Lieutenant Tim Brewer, both with the Corvallis PD at the time, were about to begin a journey unlike anything they had ever experienced.
6: I asked him, what do you think? Is this real? He had a natural gut instinct that this was not a walkaway, this was not a runaway. Something bad had happened.
0: When Captain Sassaman arrived at the apartments, he was struck by how few clues he had to work with.
6: It is a parking lot with a pair of flip-flops and a bucket with soap and some water under a lamppost.
0: Also left behind, Brooke's wallet, purse, cell phone, and car. Nobody, it seemed, saw anything, but someone heard something about 10:30 that morning, a blood-curdling scream. The evidence pointed to an abduction, but investigators started with questions for the people closest to the victim. First question, where was Brooke's boyfriend, Justin? It turned out he was serving a 2-year mission for the Mormon Church, 4,000 miles away in Venezuela. Next, Brooke's family.
6: We needed to go through, is the family a suspect? And we had to get that work done. And we had investigators doing that.
5: Stephanie was, you know, just grilled about, you know, Where was she? Why don't you know where she was? And did you do it?
3: That had to be awful.
1: It is awful.
5: It was.
1: It's awful.
5: It was terrible. And we had made a decision that we'll, as a family even, and we would do anything to get Brooke back. Whatever the police ask us to do, we will do it. If they suspect us, that's okay. We don't care. We want to find Brooke.
0: And soon, a community came together. Within hours of Brooke's disappearance, dozens, then hundreds of people showed up, many from the Wilbergers' church, others concerned citizens and cops.
7: I suppose she could be anywhere, and we just have to look everywhere.
0: They came in droves that first evening, and every day after, with one goal, find Brooke.
8: By golly, come hell or high water, we are going to find her.
0: But for detectives, the sheer number of searchers presented a challenge.
6: As an investigator responsible for this, we're looking at, is our bad guy here? It is not uncommon for people who, commit the crime to circle right back around, be present, learn, see what's going on.
0: By this time, the FBI had also entered the investigation. Supervisory Special Agent Joe Boyer's first question, had Brooke been taken by someone who lived at the apartment complex? And could that person be among the tens of thousands of Oregon State students who'd soon be leaving town for the summer? Agent Boyer asked FBI profilers for help.
9: Well, they asked us, well, do you have a crime scene? No, we don't, other than flip-flops in a parking lot. Do you have any witnesses? No, we don't. Do you have a vehicle description? No, we don't. Do you have a body? No, we don't. And they said, frankly, there's very little we can do for you at this point.
0: With so little evidence, investigators found themselves thinking back to another crime, a crime many here in Corvallis barely recall. On another day in May, nearly 30 years to the day and 1 mile away from where Brooke disappeared, a young Oregon State student vanished. It wasn't until her body was discovered and her killer caught that people here realized this town had been visited by one of America's most notorious serial killers, Ted Bundy. Authorities in Corvallis wondered if there was now another sexual predator bold enough to abduct a young woman in broad daylight.
6: It was a rough day for the sex offenders in our county because there was a team who went out and put their finger on every single one of them.
3: How many sex offenders are there in this area?
10: You know, I think that was something that was very startling to realize is how many there actually were.
0: When police told Brooks' family there may be 2,000 sex offenders in the area, they were horrified.
5: When they tried it, they get into details, and I just have to lay back on the bed because I'd become nauseated. You know, just the whole trauma of it was too much.
11: It just took a couple days, I think, to sink in that, you know, something bad had happened and that she was really gone.
0: There seemed to be little question. Brooke was gone and in grave danger. The family took to the airwaves. Her father, Greg.
12: And if anyone has seen Brooke at all, if they would just please call in.
0: Tips poured in to police hotlines.
10: We had dozens and dozens of Brooke Wilberger sightings in practically every state.
6: Everybody who went out for a walk, you know, in the following days, who saw someone who just looked out of the place, called us up.
13: Hi, we're searching for this girl who was abducted.
0: Okay. The search expanded daily. At times, it seemed the whole state of Oregon was pitching in to find Brooke.
14: Well, I have daughters this age, and I want help.
0: More search teams, dozens of square miles.
3: What's the geography like around here? Where could someone have taken Brooke?
10: Limitless. I mean, we're 10 miles from Interstate 5, a north-south highway running right through Corvallis. We have an east-west highway running right through Corvallis. So literally, you could drive 5 miles from Corvallis and be in a very remote area.
3: In the deep woods.
10: Absolutely.
0: But despite the odds, within days, investigators were hot on someone's trail.
15: Coming up.
3: So I'm imagining red flags are going off all over the place when you start getting this information.
6: From our perspective, every red flag went off.
15: A police search turns up a terrifying checklist.
10: Either someone is planning a very heinous mutilation, sexual assault crime, and murder, or it's a fantasy. But either way, it's extremely important to us in our investigation and very startling.
15: When Dateline...
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17: 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Two, when it's time, just say, "Play Hot Mics on TuneIn." 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
3: Nearly a week into the head-spinning hunt for their daughter and sister,
4: hundreds of volunteers combed through this.
3: Brooke Wilberger's family somehow kept their unfailing optimism afloat.
5: How are you coping? Are you praying together all the time?
6: I think that's all we could think to do, you know, as a family. We just stayed in Steph's little apartment, and it was small, and that became the command center.
5: Did you think she was alive somewhere?
7: Yes. I think that was the overwhelming feeling that we felt. And I think that's why the focus was find Brooke. It's what drove us. We know the statistics, but this is our family. This is Brooke. She's got to be there.
6: I think you have that hope, and no matter what, every day that goes by, the statistics are, you know, the chances are that they're dead. And we didn't let ourselves go there. Because if you go there, then I think life would become pretty dark.
3: And there was reason to hope.
8: You heard it first right here on MSNBC. Elizabeth Smart found alive and, from what we can tell so far, physically in good shape.
3: In that summer of 2004, the story of Elizabeth Smart was still fresh. She was the 14-year-old snatched from her bedroom in Utah, held captive by a deranged street preacher, then, amazingly, after 9 months, returned to her family alive.
9: I would think, you know, maybe someone just has her captive and they'll just decide to let her go one day.
3: A family friend put the Wilbergers in touch with Elizabeth Smart's uncle.
5: Was it comforting?
6: It was comforting. He was very positive, and because, of course, of their experience. And he said, you know, never give up hope. Just keep thinking positive.
5: She came home.
6: Right, right. And so, you know, I was like, you know, I don't know how, I don't know the circumstances, but I cannot give up.
3: And while the search continued, what seemed to be a lead emerged.
10: That burglary pointed them to this man, Sung Koo Kim.
3: The name Sung Koo Kim came to the attention of investigators less than a week after Brooke vanished. Kim was a reclusive 30-year-old with a degree in genetics and cellular biology who still lived with his parents in this home 80 miles from Corvallis in a suburb of Portland. He spent much of his time online trading stocks. Just weeks before, a search of Kim's home had turned up thousands of pairs of women's underwear stolen from college dorms throughout the area. Burglary charges had been filed, and he would soon be charged with stealing underwear from a dorm at Oregon State University. Just blocks from where Brooke was abducted. Police had an investigative theory based on their experience in other cases.
11: When you start making steps to entering other buildings and dormitories and going and stealing other people's property, being in the underwear, that's a progression.
5: Meaning what? That he could then do something violent?
11: There's going to be a step two, there's going to be a step three, there's going to be contacting somebody next, and ultimately abducting somebody.
3: Then, just 5 days after Brooke's disappearance, another search in a dramatic middle-of-the-night raid captured on videotape taken by police. An Oregon State Police SWAT team blew open the front door of the home Kim shared with his parents. Fifteen officers stormed inside to serve a search warrant looking for physical evidence, hair, body fluid, or more, evidence of Kim's possible involvement in Brooke's disappearance. They found no physical evidence, but what they did discover drew their attention. On Kim's computer, investigators found tens of thousands of photos and thousands more videos, what police termed a vast collection of pornographic images, including a small number of staged scenes depicting tortured, raped, and mutilated women. Then there was this, a document labeled OSU, as in Oregon State University. It read like a how-to guide for committing a sex crime. It included a list of supplies, hood, glasses.

0: they discovered this. While Kim was stealing underwear from dorms and laundry rooms, he had also developed a bizarre fetish for collecting lint from clothes dryers. In Kim's home, they discovered a bag of some of that lint labeled with the name of an Oregon State University swim team member. Like Brooke Wilberger, she was young, blonde, blue-eyed, and she used to hang out a lot with other swimmers in Corvallis, right here at the Oak Park Apartments.
1: So I'm imagining red flags are going off all over the place when you start getting this information.
2: From our perspective, every red flag went off, that we had to spend some energy looking at Sungkoo Kim.
1: The media pounced.
3: Any comment about being a person of interest in the case of Corvallis?
4: No comment, Jim. Thank you.
1: Sungkoo Kim's life was examined from every angle. Newspaper headlines blared his new nickname, the Panty Thief. And soon, Brooke Wilberger's family heard news reports that Kim, on the day of Brooke's disappearance, had purchased cinder blocks.
5: My thought was, maybe if he were the person and if he took Brooke, then he might have tied her to bricks and dropped her in a river.
1: Those reports about Kim buying bricks were never substantiated. His besieged family attempted to clear his name any way they could.
6: Public knowledge. He's not related to this disappearing girl. Everybody knows.
1: Despite all the suspicion, was it possible that Sungkoo Kim really was innocent?
7: Coming up.
8: You put all three of those together, that's an ironclad alibi.
7: New information about the person of interest in Brooke's disappearance.
8: Prosecutors should look at that and say, this is a case we simply can't charge. We've got the wrong guy.
7: Where would the investigation lead?
2: You had a community looking for answers. You had a community that was scared. Was there somebody else out there? Who's going to be the next victim?

0: Nearly 2 weeks after Brooke Wilberger disappeared while working outside these apartments in Corvallis, Oregon,
1: search teams spend a 12th day surveying acres of land.
0: The search was winding down. The official end would soon come. Members of Brooke's family expressed their gratitude.
2: You've given up so much to help. And I was thinking yesterday, Brooke will be saying, they didn't even know me.
0: And while detectives were still busy looking at Sun-Koo Kim as a person of interest, at least one of Brooke's siblings took one look and thought, no way.
3: We never once for a second thought he had anything to do with it. I personally didn't, because I just kept thinking, she could get away from him. You know, he didn't look very threatening to me.
0: And soon, more reasons surfaced to cast doubt on the idea that Kim was involved in Brooke's disappearance.
4: He offers an alibi.
5: Well, offering an alibi and us being able to validate that alibi are two different things.
0: But Kim's alibi for the day of Brooke's disappearance consisted of not just one, but three pieces of evidence. Put together, they showed Kim could not have been in Corvallis at 10:30 a.m. when the kidnapping occurred. First, these records show an online purchase of 500 shares of stock with Ameritrade, executed on Kim's computer 75 miles from the crime scene at 11:14 a.m. Pacific. Next, a witness came forward saying Kim answered a phone call at the family home at 12:10 p.m. And finally, there was a videotape showing Kim and his father entering an electronics store in Portland at 12:42 p.m. and a receipt showing a purchase at the same store at 1:11 p.m.
6: You put all three of those together, that's an ironclad alibi.
0: Stephen Schurlag was one of Kim's attorneys.
6: Prosecutors should look at that and say, this is a case we simply can't charge. We've got the wrong guy.
4: Did they say that?
6: They didn't, in fact. They went public naming Sun-Koo Kim as a person of interest in the Wilberger abduction.
0: Investigators insist it was a lead they had to follow.
5: When it came to Sun-Koo Kim, there were moments where we were challenging each other with how much time do we spend here versus spend it over there.
4: Looking for someone else.
5: We didn't want to chase the red herring with 100% of our resources. It was the healthiest thing for the investigation. It made sure nothing fell through the cracks.
7: Any comment about being a person of interest in the...
0: It took months, but authorities officially cleared Kim. Kim's family filed a lawsuit claiming excessive use of force in that nighttime SWAT raid. The state of Oregon...

0: without admitting any wrongdoing, eventually settled with the family, paying them more than $330,000.
1: There was a lot of pressure to try and save this young woman. Undoubtedly, the officers were hoping that they could find her and hoping they could find her alive, but they really didn't have many facts here. And the search was done in a very aggressive, I think quite radical fashion.
0: Kim was eventually convicted of burglary and other charges in connection with his panty stealing and served 7 years of an 11-year prison sentence. He was released in 2012. The summer of 2004 wore on, and investigators in the Wilberger case seemed to be back at square one. Members of the FBI and the Corvallis Police Department worked hard, but leads were wearing thin.
2: The weeks turn into month, 2 months, 3 months. How frustrating is it to not have more of a lead?
3: It was extraordinarily stressful. You had a community looking for answers. You had a community that was scared. Was there somebody else out there? Who's going to be the next victim? And we have got a family in tremendous pain, and they are hurting. And they are doing everything they can to support us, to encourage us, to inspire the investigators to not give up.
2: In what sense?
3: They didn't turn. They never became an adversary. They were a partner with us, and it was incredible.
0: But the Wilbergers were feeling the strain as well. And in September, 3 months after Brooke's disappearance, it was time to return to school. Jessica was heading into eighth grade.
4: I always thought about it. You know, there were days I would get up in the morning and just be like, oh, I don't want to do this today. But you just kind of, I would, you know, put a smile on my face and I'd go to school and just worry about school.
0: Their mother, Cammie, would do the same, returning to her job as a third grade teacher.
2: How did you go back to school? How did you walk in the classroom and teach little third graders?
5: You know what? I wasn't sure if I could do it, but it actually became very therapeutic because when I walked through that school door, I was Mrs. Wilberger, and it gives you the opportunity to love little children and to be concerned about their needs. And so it was really a good therapy for me. It kept my mind busy on other things.
0: The Wilbergers didn't know it, but before the holidays would arrive in 2004, there would finally be a legitimate break in the case of the abduction of their daughter, Brooke.
6: Coming up.
7: He was waiting. He was lurking right there. I mean, there's no question what he was waiting for.
6: Halfway across the country, a college student runs screaming from a kidnapper.
8: I told her, get in the car, that I wouldn't let anybody hurt her.
7: A lot of people didn't stop.
8: No, nobody stopped.
6: Would one woman's quick thinking help bring Brooke home? When Dateline...
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9: But it wasn't like that. 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
0: Six months after Brooke Wilberger's disappearance, police in Corvallis, Oregon, were frustrated. Her family's hopes were fading, slim, yet steadfast.
17: What was that Thanksgiving like around that table?
5: We still had a good time, just because we love each other and we still were pretty hopeful. I think when we get together, for myself, brings a lot of joy and a lot of comfort. And so even though we missed Brooke, there was just comfort in being together.
0: Police announced the reward had been doubled, hoping more money would loosen lips and shake out new leads. But even investigators felt trapped, as if it were Groundhog Day.
18: We don't have a suspect. We don't have any clear leads.
0: Every press conference simply another chance to make the same plea. Help us find Brooke.
19: The investigation had kind of gotten to a point where they were still plugging away, following up on tips, still talking to people, still turning over rocks, still searching, and we were at that point just hoping for something to break.
17: Just waiting.
20: It was difficult.
0: And then, that very week, the last week of November 2004, it happened. Nearly 1,400 miles away in New Mexico, a place aptly known as the Land of Enchantment, the break that they had been praying for. In Albuquerque, in one of the city's tougher neighborhoods, a waitress named Dara Finks was driving her SUV down the street with her three daughters just after dusk when they saw a young woman.
21: Yeah, we're sitting at the light, and the girl comes running across the street, and my daughter in the front seat says that she doesn't have any clothes on.
22: That's kind of weird. You see a naked woman running across the street.
21: We're watching her run into the restaurant. My daughter was ready to jump out the car. And I'm like, no, wait. We'll go over there and, you know, see what's going on.
0: It was clear, Dara says, the young woman was in trouble, frantically trying to get help from someone inside the restaurant across the street.
21: No one helped her because we pulled around there. My daughter got out of the car and met her at the door and brought her over to the car.
22: To your car.
21: And that's when she said, he's got a knife, he's trying to kill me.
0: The woman said she'd been kidnapped but had escaped.
21: I told her, get in the car, lock the door, that I wouldn't let anybody hurt her.
22: How scared were you, Dara?
21: My tire iron is underneath the front seat of my car. My kids are in the car. I'm not going to let anybody hurt us.
0: But then the young woman saw something back out in the street that made her scream. He was back. The man who'd kidnapped her was looking for her.
21: She sees him. She pointed at him. He was sitting at the light.
22: The person who had kidnapped her.
21: Had kidnapped her.
0: It was true. The man with the knife had come to find her. Dara called 911. She described the man, his red compact car. Within minutes, police were there.
22: A lot of people wouldn't have stopped. A lot of people didn't stop.
21: No, nobody stopped.
22: There was a lot of
21: traffic. They wouldn't even help her in the restaurant. She was in the restaurant at the counter talking to someone.
0: Who was this young woman, blonde, blue-eyed, abducted, on her neck what she said was a mark from her kidnapper's knife? She was a college student, not from Oregon, but from Russia. And the story this 22-year-old told officers was pretty incredible, that she was walking home from work down this street near the University of New Mexico campus. She noticed a small red car parked near the curb and a man standing next to it, but she didn't think much of it, walked right past. A few steps later, she felt someone grab her from behind and hold a knife to her throat. Inside the car, she was sexually assaulted. Then her abductor stopped at these apartments, tied her up with her own shoelaces, and went inside. Incredibly, the woman was able to wriggle free, left the shoelaces lying in the parking lot, and ran into the street with no clothes on, where she was rescued by Dara Finks.
22: What made you want to help? What made you stop?
21: My upbringing, the way we were raised. I feel God put me here for a reason, to help that girl, because he knew he would help her.
23: It was gutsy as hell. And I think she's the hero. Dara is the hero of that night.
0: Teresa Whatley was the prosecutor who handled the case for the Bernalillo County District Attorney's Office.
2: Had they not been there, he would have picked her up again.
23: Mm-hmm. He was waiting. He was lurking right there. I mean, there's no question what he was waiting for.
0: But though the victim was now safe, her attacker was still on the loose. The young woman gave an incredibly detailed description of the man and of his car.
23: She described the car seats down to detail. She described the tinted windows. She described the fact the car was two-door, that it was red.
0: And the victim remembered something else, a small stuffed animal on the car's side window. Enter Albuquerque police officer Ed Taylor. He showed up at the scene ready to help track down the bad guy. First stop, the apartments where the victim escaped from her kidnapper.
1: So you go to the door of the apartment. Who answers?
3: It's a female. We went inside the apartment, and right off the bat, you can tell that she was not going to be helpful at all.
1: Not cooperative.
3: Not cooperative. She did tell us she knew him as Joe, and he spoke Spanish, and that was about it.
0: The name Joe, he spoke Spanish. Would it be enough to find him? And four states away, as you're about to see, would it be enough to help find Brooke?
4: Coming up.
3: I called out to him as Joe. I said, Joe. And he acknowledged me. And as he got closer, this your vehicle? He said, yes.
4: Police track down a suspect in the New Mexico kidnapping case and start to speculate about his M.O.
23: This is not the first time he's done this. You don't start grabbing people in broad daylight when you're almost 40.
4: Was it possible this wasn't his first abduction?
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0: On a November night in 2004, Albuquerque police were on a manhunt. Just blocks from the University of New Mexico campus, a man had kidnapped a 22-year-old student off the street and sexually assaulted her. But when he carelessly tied her up and left her in his car in this apartment parking lot, she had bolted, run naked into traffic, and thankfully been rescued by this woman.
21: That could be my daughter. She's a human being. She did not deserve to be run down the road with no clothes on.
0: Now, Albuquerque police officer Ed Taylor was among those looking for the suspect, a white male with a shaved head, wearing a cap. Police had learned from a woman who lived in the apartments where the victim escaped that the man's name was Joe, that he spoke Spanish. She would say no more.
3: I went back to the substation. I spoke to my supervisor. I told him, I believe if I went by myself, she will tell me more information.
23: Why? Why did you have that feeling?
3: I thought I had a connection with her. So I returned to the location and I told her. I said, this is what's going on. This is what happened. And basically, God forbid something like this were to happen to you or somebody you know. And she reluctantly ended up telling me, you might be able to locate the vehicle behind the restaurant just south of Gibson.
0: Riding solo, Officer Taylor followed the woman's directions and parked right here on this dead-end street was a red two-door Honda with a stuffed animal stuck to the window.
3: So I waited a little bit, and a few minutes later I noticed three individuals walking out of
6: that house.
3: White house and walking towards me. I called out to him. It was Joe. I said, Joe. And he acknowledged me. And as he got closer, I said, this is your vehicle? He said, yes. I had him turn around, and I placed him in custody.
6: Did you find anything on him?
3: I found a glass pipe used to smoke crack cocaine and a small knife.
6: Did he ever ask you why he was under arrest?
3: No. Didn't say anything. I think he knew he was caught.
0: Caught was this man, Joel Patrick Courtney, soon identified by his victim and booked into jail on charges of criminal sexual penetration, kidnapping, and aggravated battery. Joel Courtney was 38 years old. He lived in this Albuquerque suburb, Rio Rancho, in this home with his wife and three young children. He'd worked as a mechanic and fisherman and had lived all over the United States. A fluent Spanish speaker, he'd also lived in Mexico. But the man who appeared in family photos as the ever-smiling, attentive father also had a dark side. 6 months before, his wife had taken out a restraining order against him, reporting he had choked her.
23: The first time I saw him, I remember thinking it was as strong a reaction as I had had to Richard Ramirez.
0: Ramirez, the notorious night stalker, convicted of murdering more than a dozen people in the 1980s. He died in 2013, awaiting execution on California's death row. Prosecutor Teresa Whatley once crossed paths with Ramirez in a courtroom.
23: He actually made the hair on my arm stand up because he was so evil. The only other person who's ever done that to me is Joel Courtney.
6: When you first read the reports about this case, what went through your mind as a prosecutor?
23: That this is not the first time he's done this. You don't start grabbing people in broad daylight off the street and grab them into your car when you're almost 40. That's not the way the criminal mind works.
0: The New Mexico prosecutor didn't know yet how right she was. And back in Oregon, the Wilberger family knew nothing yet of these developments as they faced the holidays, still hoping Brooke would walk through the door and take her place on the stairs for the family's annual Christmas pageant and pictures.
7: Hey, smile, angels.
5: That's exactly what we kept thinking. This can't happen. This just can't happen. This is Brooke. You know, she's too full of life. She's too dynamic and too much a part of us. I've got to keep hoping. And I've got to keep thinking positive.
8: This is my home! Yay!
0: Where was Brooke? 6 months had passed. Was she still alive? Somehow? Somewhere? Her sister Stephanie was dealing with a lot of guilt. Brooke was working for her when she disappeared.
9: If I was driving somewhere and just reflecting on where we were so far, and I remember thinking, gosh, I wonder what it will be like when I don't think about this every day. What could I have done differently? Or what if just this little thing had changed?
0: But something was finally about to change. The quick thinking that led to Joel Courtney's capture in New Mexico was about to lead to more questions. And investigators would soon want to know if this father of three, now charged in a daring abduction, could also be the man who took Brooke. He'd been caught carrying a knife and a crack pipe hours after a University of New Mexico student said Courtney abducted her near campus and sexually assaulted her. Miraculously, she had escaped.
6: This is an incredibly brazen crime. He abducts her in broad daylight?
23: 6:45, it's probably just about dark.
6: That's either incredibly stupid or insane.
23: No, it's experienced. He knows what he's doing. He's done it before. He knows how to make it happen. He picked his spot really well. It's a very quiet street. It's dinner time. As awful as it sounds, it's a smart move for what he's trying to do.
0: With Joel Courtney safely in custody, Albuquerque police begin a routine background check on their suspect. They found that, in addition to New Mexico, he had lived in several states, Alaska, Florida, and Oregon. And a detective noticed that nearly a year before, in January 2004, in coastal Lincoln County, Oregon, Courtney had been pulled over by a state trooper and charged with driving under the influence. But Courtney had failed to appear in court, so a warrant had been issued for his arrest. And that's when an Albuquerque detective did something he didn't have to do. He decided to dig deeper, picked up the phone, and made a call to Oregon that would lead to a long-awaited break in the case of Brooke Wilberger.
10: He calls up Lincoln County Sheriff's Department, and he gets to a detective and says, "Hey, what do you know about this case? This is what he did down in New Mexico," and he's relaying the circumstances. And the Lincoln County detective, having heard about Brooke's case,
12: because everybody knows about Brooke's case,
10: says to him, "You need to call Corvallis Police Department." It's that simple, and he does.
4: Coming up, it was not just police asking questions about Brooke's case. So was the suspect's own sister.
9: There were some similarities, and
12: so you thought to yourself,
9: could it be? No. I mean, you couldn't even say the whole sentence because it was unthinkable, right?
4: When Dateline continues.
0: Joel Patrick Courtney was sitting in jail in Albuquerque. It was December 2004. The married father of three was facing decades in prison if convicted of kidnapping, sexual assault, and battery charges. As investigators began checking out the possible link to Brooke Wilberger's case, a call went out to her family. They had waited more than 6 months for news, any news, about their daughter's disappearance. Now there was a man in custody who they thought might be able to reunite them with their daughter, just as Elizabeth Smart had been returned to her family.
12: What are you thinking when you hear this?
5: Actually, I had prayed so faithfully all fall that whoever had done this would make a mistake. And when I heard the news, I thought, they made a mistake. They tried it again. And no one else knew what I'd prayed, because I hadn't told anyone else, because it was always find Brooke, you know, help us to find Brooke. I guess that was a selfish prayer, you know, to help whoever had done this to make a mistake. And then I felt like they made a mistake.
0: But if this mistake could help find Brooke, investigators first had to find out all they could about this latest possible suspect. And specifically, they wanted to know more about that suspect's ties to Oregon. Detectives quickly determined that Joel Courtney grew up in Beaverton, a Portland suburb about 75 miles from where Brooke disappeared. But that had been 20 years before. Police also knew he had lived in several different states. The question was, had Courtney been anywhere near Corvallis on the day of the kidnapping? There was one person who could answer that question and many more. Her name, Dina McBride. She is Joel Courtney's older sister. She lives in Portland.
9: My first thought is cute, dimpled, little blonde-haired, mischievous kid, you know, with a sweet little spirit and a hilarious laugh.
0: Days before Corvallis police got that phone call from Albuquerque and heard the name Joel Courtney for the first time, Dina had received a call herself. It was from Joel's wife, with word of his arrest in New Mexico. Dina and her mother took in the news together.
12: How did your mom react?
9: She was horrified. There were very, very few details, but she felt like the truth needs to come out.
0: But the truth was hard to figure out in those first moments. The scowling man in the mugshot was hardly the Joel his sister knew when he was little.
9: I remember him coming home from the hospital. I remember him toddling. I remember all the classic childhood milestones, and we were a very, very happy family.
12: At some point, did you see a shift?
9: When he was probably 11-ish, he started hanging out with some older kids. I remember my mom kind of backtracking and saying, you know, I think that's really when it started.
0: It was Joel's drug use. And before long, when Joel became a teenager, more reason to worry.
9: He was starting to dabble in some Satanism a little bit and kind of explaining how much power it gave him and a sense of, you know, a rush of being in control or whatever. And yeah, he was pretty good at throwing a punch here or there.
12: Scare you?
9: Yeah, hurt me. Yeah.
2: So around the same time that he dabbles in Satanism, he starts becoming physical.
1: Mm-hmm.
23: But as Joel got older and more violent, his sister says he was handsome enough, charming enough, and smart enough to get away with a lot of bad behavior.
9: At some point in time, it was the end thing to have IQ testing in school. I remember not being as smart as I had hoped and hearing that he had a genius level IQ. And
2: genius level?
9: Mm-hmm.
2: Did he study a lot? Did he read books?
9: He loved to read books, but no, he kind of got away with really good grades with very little effort, which seemed monumentally unfair to me.
23: Joel Courtney's luck would eventually run out. He had a string of arrests for shoplifting and other offenses and was in and out of juvenile detention until he was 18. That's when Joel admitted beating and sexually assaulting a woman he had known in high school. He blamed the crime on drugs and alcohol, and a judge sentenced Courtney to probation. He never finished high school and worked various jobs as a fisherman in Alaska and as a mechanic. He got married at 23 to Rosie, who was from Mexico. He and Rosie had three children, and eventually Courtney seemed to settle down, savoring his role as a father and building a life in that home in an Albuquerque suburb.
2: What kind of father was he?
9: He changed diapers, he got up in the middle of the night, he made lunches, there are a lot of pictures of him on the ground wrestling with the kids and, you know, laying in the grass, you know, looking at four-leaf clover kind of stuff. Kind of just the kind of dad that we had, the kind of dad who was involved and wanted to be there for his kids.
23: But now, at age 38, this seemingly loving father was facing the trial of his life, locked up, caught with a crack pipe and a knife, charged with kidnapping and sexual assault. And given his checkered history, something, maybe intuition, maybe the massive media coverage throughout Oregon of a similar crime, a young, beautiful female college student snatched off the street just months before, something compelled Dina and her family to ask the question themselves, the very questions Corvallis police were just beginning to look at.
9: Just the details that we heard about the case in New Mexico, there were some similarities. And
2: so you thought to yourself,
9: could it be? No. I mean, you couldn't even say the whole sentence because it was unthinkable, right?
4: Coming up, new clues provide an answer and break Brooke's case wide open.
10: This was dynamite to us.

0: Time seemed to tick by so slowly during those long months when investigators were searching for clues in the disappearance of Brooke Wilberger. Minutes, hours, days. But in early December 2004, more than 6 months after she went missing, it was as if the clock suddenly sped up. Police in Corvallis, Oregon, were struck by the parallels between Brooke's abduction and the crimes Joel Patrick Courtney was accused of in Albuquerque.
1: From our perspective, it's a signature crime. Right next to the University of New Mexico campus, young woman, you know, attractive, broad daylight, abduction in a vehicle, drives away. So yeah, we're real excited that we're on the right track at that point.
0: By the time police learned Joel Courtney's name, Joel's sister Dina and her family had been thinking about the same connection for days.
2: We couldn't even say the words out loud. We actually were up till late hours of the morning going back over the calendar thinking, could he have done that? And we decided to pray about it.
3: What were your prayers?
2: We really prayed that God would give us wisdom, that we would make the right choices, that we would speak when we needed to speak and not speak when it was not wise.
0: Dina waited, saying nothing, until a week later, Corvallis police, looking for information about her brother, called her.
3: In that moment, do you know in your heart that he did something?
2: In that moment, I did not know that. I thought too many coincidences to automatically discount it, right? You can't just assume because he's your brother, somebody that you love, that he couldn't have, right?
0: What Dina told police was revealing. During their first interviews, she shared some dark family secrets. When she was a teenager, her brother Joel had attacked her.
2: He would come in the middle of the night and put a hand around my neck and attempt to sexually assault me.
3: More than once?
2: More than once, yeah. And I have had a great old-fashioned wind-up alarm clock that met his head.
0: Two more Courtney family members would soon come forward claiming Joel had raped or tried to rape them.
4: The further we got into the investigation, as far as the number of people we interviewed, the more sexual assaults came to light.
0: And more pieces of the puzzle were coming together quickly. Despite their troubled past, Dina and Joel had maintained a relationship over the years. Joel's sister now showed police these photographs of Joel and his family, not at their home in New Mexico, but visiting Dina's home in the Portland suburbs in May 2004. The very month Brooke Wilberger disappeared. Joel, his wife Rosie, and three kids needed a place to stay. Joel had gotten a job supervising a cleaning crew, a job that meant he'd be traveling all over the state of Oregon.
2: We were under the impression they'd be there for a couple of months. A lot of the time, he would bow out fairly early on, I've got to go do something for work. And so it was mostly Rosie and the kids with the rest of us.
3: So he was traveling quite a bit?
2: That was my understanding, yeah.
5: And then this bombshell. May 24th, the day Brooke was abducted, was one of those days when Joel Courtney was traveling. He had a court date, turns out, over on the Oregon coast on that drunken driving charge, but he never showed up. According to court records, he called the courthouse and said he was going to be late. And that phone call was made from the very town where Brooke disappeared, right here in Corvallis.
0: Joel Courtney then disappeared for about 36 hours before returning to Dina's home in the Portland suburbs.
2: He walked through the door and announced kind of loudly, "You'll never believe where I've been." And I said, "Okay, where were you?" "I was kidnapped. There were these guys, there were guns and knives and we were in the woods and it was rainy and cold and there was a girl there and we were hiding and, there was blood and it was awful."
0: At the time, Dina chalked it up to Joel's chronic drug abuse.
3: He's delusional.
2: Mm-hmm.
3: You just think he's coming off some bad drugs.
2: Mm-hmm.
3: You don't call 911.
2: No.
0: Dina says she didn't feel like she was in danger in that moment, so she did not call authorities. But all those months later, sitting with investigators, she suddenly realized how crucial that strange conversation with Joel might have been.
2: just as I was saying it, it occurred to me, oh my word, could he have been, was he talking about that?
0: And she remembered the very next day after Brooke disappeared, her brother Joel would visit his doctor in Portland, complaining of chest pains and anxiety. But all this information, while damning, was nothing more than circumstantial evidence of Joel's potential involvement in Brooke's disappearance. Without Brooke, or if she were dead, her body, detectives had no physical proof linking Joel to the crime. Until, that is, police learned what Joel was driving the day Brooke disappeared. A green Dodge Caravan with Minnesota license plates supplied by the cleaning company he worked for.
3: The minute you hear green minivan with a Minnesota plate, somebody remembers that that was one of your tips.
6: Well, absolutely.
0: Actually, two separate tips pulled from the database of thousands called into police. The first at 9:30 a.m., just an hour before and 100 yards north of where Brooke was kidnapped. A blonde OSU student said a white male adult in a green minivan approached her and opened the back of his van to look for a map. When she saw a blanket on the floor, she rushed off, telling the man she was late for class. Then a university athletic official called to report a man in a Dodge Caravan, possibly green, with Minnesota plates, asking a female student for directions in the stadium parking lot in close proximity to where Wilberger was abducted. The witness was later asked to identify the man in this photo lineup and picked out Joel Courtney.
1: I mean, this was dynamite to us. This told us, this is our guy at the moment. You know, we needed to focus on him and find the van. That's our one piece of physical evidence that we've got to get now.
0: And that's exactly what the FBI did. Agent Joe Boyer found the van in Washington State and had it taken apart piece by piece and shipped to an FBI lab across the country.
7: We knew that if we were going to prove that Joel Courtney was responsible for this, the best chance we had was to find evidence of Brooke being in the van.
0: The Wilberger family was informed. They wanted to know the truth, but were almost afraid to discover more about Joel Courtney and his crimes.
8: I Googled him and passed it on to you.
3: You Googled him?
8: Sure. Yeah.
3: What was it like to see his face?
8: You know, I just looked at him, and at that point it was just a numb feeling, you know. Even then, I didn't feel hatred. You know, it was just, I was all about getting Brooke back. I want to know what you did and where she is.
0: But neither the Wilbergers, nor investigators, nor Courtney's sister could ever have guessed how they would get the answer to the question, where was Brooke?
9: Coming up, evidence finally implicates Joel Courtney in Brooke's kidnapping.
1: That's the smoking gun. That's the nail in the coffin.
9: But will that help bring Brooke home? When Dateline continues.
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0: In the months after Joel Courtney had emerged as a suspect in Brooke Wilberger's disappearance, Brooke's mom had desperately tried to hold on to the hope that her daughter was still alive. But Cammie Wilberger's heart was finally giving in to what her head was telling her.
8: I just had this sick feeling, even though I would never give up hope. You know, my motherly hope was always there. I knew deep down that, you know, she was probably gone.
0: And it would be another mom in another state who would move the story forward. Joel Courtney had already been interviewed by the FBI, but refused to answer any questions. And when shown her photo, he denied ever seeing Brooke. But when confronted by his own mother, Courtney came perilously close to a confession.
2: She actually asked him point blank, "Joel, did you do this?" And he said, "It's not really what it seems like, and I'll never be held accountable for this."
3: He said that to your mother?
2: Mm-hmm.
3: "They'll never hold me accountable for this."
2: Mm-hmm.
3: Why would he say that?
2: Because I don't think that he feels the need to be held accountable for the things that he does.
3: Power?
2: Yeah, power, and doesn't have to play by the same rules that other people have to.
0: The rules. To investigators, it did seem like Joel Courtney thought he was playing a game. The inmate, whose sister said he had above average intelligence, knew that without physical evidence or Brooke's body, it would be nearly impossible for investigators to charge him with murder. By the spring of 2005, FBI scientists were working feverishly, examining every inch of that green minivan Joel once drove, hunting for DNA evidence. On the day marking the first anniversary of Brooke's abduction, her family and police dutifully held a news conference. Privately, the family had held the secret for months that police had a strong suspect and that Brooke was likely no longer alive. Yet in public, they held fast.
8: You still have that hope, though. You don't give that up.
6: 1 year after Brooke Wilberger disappeared, her tattered picture is still posted on street signs in Corvallis.
0: But as local stations played the story of a grim anniversary, some real news was about to break.
8: We were heading back to Eugene, and we got a call. And they said, "How far out of town are you?" And we said, "Well, not too far." They said, "Could you come back?"
0: Unbelievably, that very day, on the one-year anniversary of Brooke's disappearance, FBI Supervisory Special Agent Joe Boyer had received a long-awaited call from the lab.
7: "They told me that you're not going to believe what we found." And I said, "Well, what is that?" They said, "We found Joel Courtney's DNA in the van." And I said, "Well, that's good, but that doesn't quite get us there." And they said, "We also found Brooke Wilberger's DNA in the carpet in the van."
0: It was the physical evidence they'd been waiting for. Beneath the back seat in the minivan's carpet, analysts had found material consistent with a mixture of male and female DNA belonging to Joel Courtney and Brooke Wilberger.
3: What happens here at Corvallis Police Headquarters when you find that out?
1: It was sort of an amazing day. That's the smoking gun. That's the nail in the coffin.
0: The Wilbergers returned to Corvallis to get the news themselves.
8: And they said, "We got a DNA confirmation that Brooke's DNA and his DNA were in the van together."
3: Did you break down?
8: No. You know, you get up for certain things. You just steel yourself for that. And it was like, yes, you know. And then I sobbed the whole way home.
0: The DNA evidence had revealed details no mother should ever have to hear, and no witness had yet disclosed.
14: It was the nature of the DNA evidence which told an even bigger story.
0: Benton County, Oregon District Attorney John Haroldson.
14: The DNA evidence was in the form of bodily fluids which were commingled. That told us a story in terms of what had occurred in that van.
0: The commingled DNA indicated Brooke had been raped, so Joel Courtney was charged with that crime in addition to kidnapping and murder.
3: So you've got him in Corvallis, you've got him near the point of abduction, you've got evidence that she was in his van, that he assaulted her in that van. The only thing you don't have is Brooke Wilberger.
14: Yes.
3: You charge him with the death penalty.
14: Correct. I believed it was justified by the evidence we had before us.
0: News of the indictment had not leaked out yet. As Joel Courtney sat in a New Mexico courtroom for a hearing on that case, he was served with the Oregon charges.
15: They came to court, they gave it to me, I gave it to the defense attorney who gave it to Courtney in the jury box with other inmates. And he starts laughing when he's reading death penalty, and he's laughing.
3: He's laughing?
15: He's laughing. And he's showing it off to all of the other inmates, like this is a badge of honor somehow.
3: What does that tell you?
15: Oh, that we read him exactly right, that this is something he's proud of. I think he felt at that time, particularly because he knew in that case they did not have the body, that this is just something he could enjoy because it wasn't really going to affect him in the long term.
16: And from that day forward, Joel Courtney did everything he could to delay and disrupt his own case. He knew that the charges here in New Mexico of kidnapping and rape would have to be dealt with before he could ever be sent back to Oregon. So he did all he could to turn the proceedings here into a farce. That meant he sometimes didn't communicate with his own legal team. He even fired one of his own attorneys. And at other times, he refused to show up for court appearances. And then finally, Joel Courtney claimed he was mentally incompetent to stand trial.
15: Once that was brought up, when he would come into court, he would come in all bowed down. He would shuffle. He would only look at the floor. His whole demeanor had changed because now he wanted to be incompetent because we couldn't try him.
3: And what did you think was really going on?
15: Oh, it was totally an act. It was absolutely an act.
16: Nonetheless, Courtney had to be tested by mental health experts at the state hospital in Las Vegas, New Mexico. The FBI now worried Courtney might try to flee.
7: I was concerned that the entire time he would be looking for an opportunity to escape. He's fluent in Spanish. I felt that he was going to head south, cross the border where he'd lived before, and disappear into Mexico and make it very difficult for us to find him.
16: And as the fight over whether or not Courtney was competent to stand trial dragged on through 2007, Brooke's mom was struggling. For her, the mission to find her daughter was no longer a rescue mission, but one of recovery. And her hopes were being threatened by what many saw as the courtroom shenanigans of Joel Courtney.
8: I can remember one time I was near the edge. I knew that if they found him mentally incapable, that that was a black hole for us. Because we would never get Brooke. He would never come to Oregon. He would be there forever, you know, playing this game.
16: It was nearly a year before a New Mexico judge finally ruled in January 2007, nearly 3 years after Brooke disappeared, that Joel Courtney was competent to stand trial.
8: We were on our way to San Francisco, and we got a phone call, and he said they found him mentally stable. And we got out of the car, the girls and I, and did a dance around the car. And it was just like, I just felt like the world was lifted. And I didn't realize how close I was, maybe, you know.
3: Close to what?
8: To just a breaking point until I felt that being lifted. And then it was like, okay. We can do this.
16: Later that year, in September 2007, Joel Courtney would finally plead guilty to kidnapping and sexually assaulting that University of New Mexico student he snatched off the street, the young woman who somehow escaped. At his sentencing, another circus.
17: It didn't take long for Joel Patrick Courtney to tell District Judge Kenneth Martinez exactly what he thinks of him.
18: Have no respect for this court. This is, you're the rudest person I've ever met.
19: I do believe, sir, that you are, again, attempting to delay this matter, as you have repeatedly.
16: The judge sentenced Joel Courtney to 18 years in prison, but not before Courtney took a parting shot.
18: I would spit in your face if I was close enough.
16: Time had finally run out for Joel Courtney. He would soon be back on his way to Oregon, where investigators were ready for his head games. Their goal, the same as it had been for years, find Brooke.
1: There was a degree of vigor. 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
0: Joel Courtney was finally in an Oregon courtroom, pleading not guilty to murder charges. It was the spring of 2008, a full 4 years after Brooke Wilberger had disappeared. The man charged with stealing a beautiful 19-year-old from her loved ones had also stolen years from their lives. He'd manipulated the legal system, forced delays in New Mexico to avoid returning to Oregon to face charges. If he were convicted now, it could mean the death penalty.
3: Did you think that he deserved to die?
25: It didn't matter. It was, we know the end result. How did it happen and where is she? And so it wasn't a feeling of revenge or a feeling of retribution. It was just, okay, what now? How do we now find her and recover her?
0: The family simply needed to know. Remember, thousands of searchers had covered dozens of square miles in every direction from Oregon's coastal range of mountains to its rocky coast without any success. Joel Courtney had not said a word to police or prosecutors since asking for a lawyer years before. The man who had studied law books in jail had to know that despite DNA evidence linking him to Brooke's rape and murder, without a body, the prosecution's case would be much harder to prove. So if Courtney knew where to find Brooke, he was keeping the secret to himself. DA John Haroldson.
3: You can't appeal to this man to just do the right thing, can you?
14: I never saw that as an incentive for him. I felt that the incentives were probably going to be more based from the perspective of a narcissist.
3: Selfish.
14: Then, yes, what can you do for me versus what can I do for society?
0: And so the prosecutor thought, what could be more precious to a narcissist than his own life? After consulting with the Wilbergers, the DA offered Courtney a deal. Admit to Brooke's murder, reveal the location of her body, and avoid the death penalty in exchange for a sentence of life in prison without parole.
8: Actually, that was, you know, that's what we hoped for, because the death penalty would draw it out years.
3: But you wanted longer. Something in return.
8: We wanted Brooke. We wanted her remains.
3: Why was that so important to the family?
20: We just wanted her back. We just wanted her still. I mean, our goal was still really the same, that we just wanted to bring her home. Clearly, not the way that we had hoped. But I think that it was important to us to have her, just to get her back.
0: So the prosecutor went to Courtney with the deal. And true to form, the inmate made everyone wait again for months until his defense lawyers delivered the word.
14: Joel Courtney was not interested. He did not return a counteroffer. He outright rejected our offer.
2: It feels like holding her family hostage in some ways, you know.
0: Courtney's sister Dina watched all this unfold, knowing a trial would mean she'd have to testify about the times Joel tried to rape her as a teenager, about his unexpected visit to her Oregon home just before Brooke's abduction, and about his incriminating, presumably drug-induced statements. Dina knew her testimony could help put her own brother on death row.
2: My mom and I actually talked about this before she got sick, and talked about, you know, we've always said we believe in the death penalty, and here it is.
3: Your brother.
2: My brother, her son. And so if you believe in it for some person that you don't know, does that still hold true if it's your loved one? And we did a lot of thinking and praying about it, and we came to the conclusion that, yeah, we still did.
0: Dina says she was ready to testify, but what she didn't know was that the pressure was building on her brother to find another way out. In New Mexico, the courts rejected his appeals, and life in Oregon's jails wasn't pleasant for a notorious inmate whose alleged crimes against women were now well known. More than once, Courtney was beaten by fellow inmates, as you can see in this jailhouse video, in which Courtney is being tended to by medical staff after one particularly brutal beating. Then there were new charges of assault after Courtney threw a fax machine at a prison doctor who wouldn't give him what he wanted.
8: That was the very beginning of the end.
3: Why do you say that?
8: We knew then he was frustrated. He was feeling it. It was getting close because he threw the fax machine because he couldn't get some anti-anxiety medication. So we knew that he was feeling very anxious.
0: But still, no sign Joel Courtney was willing to reveal the location of Brooke's body. The prosecutor was fed up. He was ready for a trial.
16: Still, the judge wasn't quite ready to move on. He asked both sides to try one last time to settle the case before trial. During weeks of tense talks with Joel Courtney's attorneys, the prosecutor finally discovered the one incentive that might appeal to Courtney and give the Wilburgers their daughter back. Courtney wanted out of Oregon. He might admit.

0: becoming extremely concerned that this process was taking so long that Joel Courtney was going to change his mind and walk away. And we desperately needed that approval, and we needed it now.
1: But while Oregon's governor signed off on the deal almost immediately, New Mexico's did not. Brooke's family couldn't believe it.
2: I was frustrated to think that something like that could stop this whole process that had gone so far.
3: And you've come so far.
2: And we'd gotten so close, and here we were, you know, at this point, and then to think that it could all fall apart because of that.
1: So Brooke's mom decided to make a personal plea to the governor of New Mexico to try to get her daughter back.
4: This one was unusual. I wanted full details, and I wanted to be sure that I did the right thing.
5: Coming up.
2: I said that we had gone through a lot already.
3: You're appealing to their hearts.
2: I was.
5: The emotional plea from Brooke's mother for the deal that would finally solve the mystery. Where was Brooke? When Dateline continues.
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1: So many years had passed, and now that the deal was nearly done that might allow Brooke Wilberger's family to bring her body home, could it all fall apart at the last minute? Brooke's suspected killer, Joel Courtney, had agreed to tell investigators where Brooke's body was if he could spend the rest of his life not in an Oregon prison, but in New Mexico. Oregon's governor was set to sign the agreement, so it was up to then-New Mexico Governor Bill Richardson, who hesitated.
3: You're talking about a convicted rapist and a man who's accused of a heinous murder. Imagine you must have thought, well, I don't know if I want this person in our state.
4: Well, that's true. He was a very bad guy. And I said to my staff, let's be sure of all the facts. Let's be sure that we're doing the right thing.
1: Richardson wanted to hear from Brooke's family. Brooke's mother, Cammy Wilberger, called the state capitol and spoke with a top aide.
3: Do you remember the exact words that you used in that call?
2: I remember that I said that we had gone through a lot already and that we were hoping that this could be the end of it and that we would just hope that they would, you know, consider it.
3: You're appealing to their hearts.
2: I was.
3: How critical was that phone call, that personal phone call from the Wilberger family to your office?
4: Well, it was absolutely critical. As long as there's life imprisonment, as long as the family of Brooke Wilberger felt that this would bring closure, I was comfortable in signing this agreement.
1: It was done. The word police in Corvallis had been waiting for.
12: I think we were all kind of on pins and needles for several days there.
3: That call finally comes.
12: Yeah, I remember learning that the document was signed.

0: signed, the plea was done. Now it's a matter of, we've got to find a way to get from him where she actually is.
1: What had happened to Brooke? Her family and investigators who'd spent more than 5 years trying to answer that question would, in the coming days, get their first details from her killer, Joel Courtney. Courtney's lawyers relayed the story to the DA, who then told Brooke's family.
2: I thought everything had been difficult until that time. But when he told us the details of the crime, it was the first time I'd heard some of them. And it was just all I could do to just sit there and just look straight ahead. And I just kept thinking, you can get through this day. You can get through this day.
1: The story told by Joel Courtney was this. He said that morning in May, he was high on cocaine when he drove up to Brooke in the parking lot in his green van, asked for help delivering a package, and when she came closer, he pulled out a knife and pulled her into the van. Brooke began screaming as he tore her out of her flip-flops. From there, Courtney said he drove west toward the town of Philomath. He kept Brooke tied up in the van for hours, even going through a McDonald's drive-thru, he said, doing more drugs. Before night fell, he raped Brooke, and when she fought back, he killed her by bludgeoning her in the head with a piece of wood before concealing her body in the forest.
2: But to know that she fought, you know, which didn't surprise us. It was just a really difficult time and very emotional, I think, for all of us as a family.
1: And in addition to those details, Joel Courtney provided the most critical piece of information, what Brooke's family and investigators had been waiting for.
0: He drew a rough hand-sketched map that he says depicts where he took her.
3: Do you know this location?
4: It's not too far away.
1: Detectives drove from the police department past the apartment complex where Brooke was abducted, west 5 miles through the small town of Philomath, then 5 miles further off the highway onto a logging road shown on the map.
3: Had you been there?
4: Not precisely.
3: Close by searching?
4: Absolutely.
3: 10 miles is so close by.
4: Yeah, but it may as well be an eternity.
0: We went up into the woods and we're trying again to be quiet. We don't want the world to know. And we're looking and we're not finding. And I remember being rather frustrated.
3: Did you think he lied?
0: Well, it certainly crossed our minds that he lied.
1: The team called it a night. But the next day, they went back with more details supplied by Joel Courtney.
5: Okay, it's about 9:40 a.m. on September 19th.
1: And with the help of a cadaver dog through heavy timber, just a few hundred yards off that highway.
0: Chief Deputy Medical Examiner came back and said, I think we found her.
1: On a hillside, investigators found some clothing, including a sweatshirt, and before long, small flags sadly marked several spots where human remains had been recovered. One of Oregon's most timeless mysteries had apparently been solved.
4: I certainly can't sit here and tell you that I wasn't choked up a few times. Yeah, there were emotional times there.
1: But it would take time to identify the remains, so searchers told the district attorney about one particular item found on that hillside. They wanted him to ask Brooke's parents about it.
2: He texted me and said, can you describe Brooke's watch?
3: That was the watch that you gave her for Christmas.
2: Mm-hmm.
1: That beautiful watch Brooke had wanted so badly, one of the last gifts Cammie would ever buy for her daughter, now signaled the time had come.
2: So I described her watch, and he said, we found her. It was like having the first day in 6 years, and then the snowball just came down on top of you. Everything landed on you.
1: Brooke's parents then told the rest of the family the wait was over.
6: When she just said the words, they found Brooke, I didn't feel excitement at all, and it wasn't what I thought I would feel. I sat there and I cried and I cried. That hope of her coming home alive was just kind of torn for me.
7: In that moment, I felt such a powerful wave of emotion and heaviness in my heart. As a human being, as a parent, I was just personally really, really struck at that point with what that really meant for the family, that the dream of an Elizabeth Smart miracle would be dashed forever.
1: The next day, Joel Courtney pleaded guilty to one count of aggravated murder and was sentenced to life in prison without parole.
3: Do you remember that day?
2: I just remember thinking, well, how could you have done that to that precious child? I can't imagine holding out for that long without needing to come forward and say, this is the truth, and here is your precious baby.
1: After sentencing, most of Brooke's family paid a brief visit to the site where Brooke's remains were found.
2: I could hardly breathe, and it was wooded and shaded, and someone made the comment that, you know, it was a beautiful, peaceful place, and I thought, it would be if your daughter hadn't been murdered here.
8: At the Corvallis Library, a number of police agencies gather at the end of a five-year effort.
1: And as the news broke that day, Brooke's mother stepped to the podium to say thank you, not only to thank those investigators who'd worked so hard toward this day, but also, in a moment of incredible grace, to thank Brooke's killer.
2: It might be hard for you to understand, but at this time, we just really feel gratitude, even to Mr. Courtney, that he could see fit to tell us where he left Brooke. And for our family, what happens to him, we are thankful for that justice was served and that he will not have the opportunity for parole. But now he can go on with what's left of his life. And we want to strengthen our family and to go on with our life.
3: Did it surprise you to hear Mrs. Wilberger say thank you to Joel Courtney?
0: Didn't it surprise me. They are a giving and caring family. You can only hate for so long. At some point, as people, we have to be able to get beyond that.
3: People always throw the word closure around.
2: When people use that term, they're trying to be helpful and comforting. But I think in the death of anyone, there's no closure.
1: It is the end of a horrible ordeal, one that lasted much longer than it needed to. For Brooke's killer, Joel Courtney, a lifetime of solitude awaits at the penitentiary of New Mexico.
3: You have no sympathy for this man.
9: No, I think he's an animal. I hope he feels trapped, caged, defeated, weak. He's been beaten at his game. And, like it or not, accountable.
1: And many wonder, would Joel Courtney have been caught if a waitress and mom in New Mexico named Dara Finks hadn't taken the time to save another woman from an unknown fate?
3: What would have happened if Dara hadn't stopped?
9: The victim would be dead. I've no doubt that he would have grabbed her again and we would never have found her.
1: And for Brooke Wilberger's family, they keep this wristwatch of Brooke's along with their memories, knowing that time is healing, but only to a point.
10: I don't think that I could be 80 years old and have my entire life behind me, and I don't think that I will ever reflect on what happened to her and be okay with it. You know, time's not going to make that okay.
11: She was the person you wanted to be or be like. She emulated everything that was good. She was my sister. And that was, it's just, was a really neat thing.
12: That's all for now. I'm Lester Holt. Thanks for joining us.
13: He kept telling me he was going to die young, but I never dreamed that he was going to die that way.
14: Jesse's body was laying in between two houses on his back. It was obvious that this was a homicide.
15: We had several suspects.
14: I just thought his behavior reeked of guilt. An innocent man doesn't act like that.
16: He lied. Lied and lied and lied.
17: About sex, sex, and sex.
18: There are a lot of people that cheat. It doesn't make him a murderer.
19: All of a sudden, this puzzle all came together.
20: At the end of the day, no one else had a motive.
18: Steve's on the phone, and he's got a gun. He was crying. I said, fight this. This is crazy.
12: A college student is murdered. And detectives discover a trail leading uncomfortably close to home.
14: Oh my God, it's gonna look bad.
12: I'm Lester Holt, and this is Dateline. Here's Keith Morrison with Before Daylight.
5: could have been sunbathing here in the grass, naked but for a pair of blue shorts. His face, turned up toward the June sky, was beautiful. It was afternoon by the time someone noticed him, though he'd been lying here, still, silent, since before daylight. Here, among the old rooming houses in Columbia, where University of Missouri students were winding down their school year. It was June 5th, 2004.
14: Back then, we were on pagers.
21: Sure.
14: Of course, I knew my boss's phone number, and it had a 911 behind it, and I was ordered to come to help investigate.
5: By the time the news got to Detective John Short, uniformed cops had strung up their yellow tape, were taking their pictures.
21: What did they see?
14: It was obvious to them at that point that this was a homicide.
5: The medical examiner arrived. That's her there, sitting on the left. Dr. Valerie Rao waiting for her turn.
22: When I got to the scene, there were a lot of people watching what was going on.
5: Even then, as she took it all in, the crowd, the yellow tape, the young male body lying there on the grass, it was quite obvious to Dr. Rao this was a deliberate, determined killing.
22: He had a gaping wound on his neck, and the blood was oozing out from there onto his neck.
5: She looked closer. The cut across his throat was deep and not quite smooth, as if it had been made perhaps by a serrated knife.
22: When we turned the body, I could see that the grass adjacent where he lay was blood-soaked.
5: So much blood. But not exactly where the medical examiner expected it to be.
22: There was no blood on the front of his body at all.
5: Meaning what? Had to be a reason. She'd work on that. But who was he? No ID at all. Just this slender young man with unseeing eyes.
14: There wasn't a lot known at all. We just know that we had a deceased individual. We were trying to garner information.
5: They sent officers around the neighborhood with a picture of the body. Did anyone know who he was? As a shocked afternoon deepened into evening, someone did know exactly who he was.
13: The whole time, all day long, I kept having a funny feeling.
5: Far away, in Kentucky, over the rural hills and down country roads, was a mother named Linda Valencia. She was eating dinner with her sister and fretting about her son, Jesse.
13: I told my sister, I said, it's so weird that he's not calling me. And she said, well, he's probably okay. She just said, Jesse.
5: After dinner, Linda's sister dropped her off at her house. And then, it seemed, just a few minutes later,
13: I saw her headlights coming back up the hill to my house, so I went to the door and opened it, and I remember laughing, and I asked her if she had missed me so much that she had to come back.
5: But her sister wasn't smiling.
13: I said, is it Jesse? And she never answered me. And I remember just backing away, and I just wanted to run.
5: But of course there was no running, not from this. The police wanted to talk to her.
13: They said that they were sorry to inform me that my son had been killed. And I basically called him a liar, and I said, it's not true.
5: What's a person to say, to do, deny, deny? Her world collapsing around her, Jesse's mother fainted. In Columbia, that June night, crime scene techs busied themselves behind the yellow tape, while more cops scoured the neighborhood. They'd noticed a nearby apartment door, propped open. And so they walked through it, into a mystery that would turn their world upside down.
12: Coming up.
13: From the time Jesse was 6 or 7 years old, he told me, Mom, I'm not going to live to be very old.
16: Did he tell you where that thought came from?
13: He never did.
4: And later, a surprising friendship that would shock a city. Did it lead to murder?
13: He said, Mom, guess who showed up on my doorstep?

0: When he was about 7 years old, Jesse Valencia asked his mom to sit down.
1: And he told me, I don't want you to get upset, and don't cry, don't get emotional. And this is a little kid now talking, and he said, Mom, I'm not going to live to be very old. He said, I'm going to die at a very young age.
2: Why would he say that?
1: It's just so strange. It's like he knew. And he told me that for years. He was constantly telling me that because he said he was trying to prepare me for his death.
2: Did he tell you where that thought came from or why he thought that?
1: He never did. He just said he knew that he was going to die young.
0: And now, at the age of 23, Jesse's awful prediction had come true. His half-naked body found lying in a lonely patch of grass, so far from home.
1: I never dreamed that he was going to die that way.
0: Whatever happened to him, the investigators figured, must have started here, behind this open door down the block from the crime scene. It was the door to Jesse's apartment. Looked like Jesse may have flung it open, fleeing his killer.
3: With Jesse's body being found away from his home, the bottom of his feet were dirty. He was obviously moving. He was running. Running or walking away, we believe he was headed to a friend's house to get help. Because there was a friend of his that lived in that path line from his house to the friend's house.
4: And his assailant chased him, caught up to him.
3: Yeah.
4: Attacked him.
3: Yes.
0: And showed no mercy. Details Linda could not bear thinking about. She was just 21 when she had Jesse.
4: The two of you kind of grew up together, right?
1: Yeah, pretty much. From the time he was born, I took him everywhere with me. I wouldn't even go out on dates unless I took him with me. And everybody accepted it. I can't remember a time that he wasn't with me.
0: Just the two of them. And then a stepdad and two sisters in a family farm in Perryville, Kentucky. A one-stoplight town.
1: Every store we went into, everybody knew him. Everybody was hollering, "Hey, Jesse, how are you?" Even 3 and 4 years old, and he would just talk your head off about everything.
0: Read about everything, knew about everything. Linda's nickname for Jesse was College Prep. Kristen Arevalo met Jesse on the school bus in high school.
5: I think bright is a really great word to describe Jesse because of his intellectual brilliance, but also he just was a real bright light.
0: Irrepressible. Sort of kid who, if it was raining, would dance in it, or with Kristen, scrawl graffiti under the town bridge.
5: Jesse just had this real and pure love of life.
6: I can just remember thinking, like, this guy is going to do something big, like he's going to do big things.
0: Aaron Bailey met Jesse at a school dance. They talked about movies and music. Jesse told her he wanted to get out of Perryville one day. He tried modeling after high school, proud he could do that. But, said Aaron, he was always down to earth, always attentive.
6: He'd get me to sing for him. Ave Maria was his favorite. And
4: how would he do that?
6: There were times he would call me, like, at night, in the middle of the night, and be like, "Will you sing to me?" And I'm like, "It's 1:30 in the morning."
0: But she didn't mind. Not really. Back then, she was a little bit in love with Jesse, even though she knew she wasn't his type. Jesse was gay and proud of it.
5: He loved who he wanted to love, and that's a brave way to be in life.
1: He was really outgoing and outspoken. He was the type of boy that would tell you exactly what he thought, and if you didn't like hearing it, he would try to sugarcoat it a little bit for you.
4: Mm-hmm.
1: But he would always tell you exactly how he felt about something.
4: Didn't hold back.
1: No, he didn't. And he might have got that from me, but he was always excited about everything. You know, life in general, to him was just amazing. He just loved life.
0: And Linda certainly thought he was brave when Jesse packed up the modeling and decided to go to college, first in his family to go. He ended up at the University of Missouri, which seemed as far away from Perryville as could be.
1: I was happy and excited that he wanted to do that, but I did not want him to go out of state. Yeah. And I just kept emphasizing to him that it was not going to be a good thing for us to be so far apart.
0: No. And now the worst of her premonitions had come true. That lovely son of hers, that promise, horribly snuffed out.
1: I mean, he was my whole life, and I just couldn't believe that he was gone.
4: Can you remember what was it like for you?
6: It was just dread. Like, I just wanted, whoever did this, I wanted, like, them to immediately be apprehended. Like, it just was like this feeling of
4: urgency.
6: Yeah, of panic.
0: But this one wasn't going to be quick or easy. Although, cause of death was perfectly obvious, said the medical examiner, the gaping knife wound in his neck. But other things were harder to explain.
7: Usually with knife injuries, one tends to get defense wounds on the hands. So you get knife injuries on the hands.
0: But Jesse's hands were unmarked, which made the ME wonder, maybe Jesse hadn't been conscious when his throat was cut. They found him flat on his back. If he was that way when the killer cut him, it would explain the lack of blood on his body.
7: If he was standing, then the blood would run down the front of him or the back of him. And if he walked after he sustained the injury, then there would be blood on the bottom of his feet. There was none of this.
0: There was still one puzzling thing. A pattern of angry bruises across Jesse's chest and back and under his jaw.
7: We had to think of all the possibilities of how this came about.
0: So she sent his fingernail clippings and blue shorts off to the lab for testing and waited. And the detectives?
3: Jesse was kind of a free spirit from what I understand.
0: Know your victim, investigators like to say. So they started digging, especially into Jesse's life in Colombia. And what they discovered was not so much a long list of enemies, but rather a long list of lovers.
8: Coming up.
3: Some guy called in and said that this kid was crying inconsolably.
8: Tears in the night and persons of interest in the light of day.
3: Ed Redley admitted that him and Jesse had had sex the day before the body was found. Eric said something to the effect of, I wouldn't care if he was dead.
8: When Dateline continues.
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3: You

0: The murder of Jesse Valencia sent a nasty jolt of anxiety around Columbia, Missouri.
1: Everyone was just so shaken.
0: Barry Bumgarner, a local college professor and crime novelist, was like a lot of people here, full of questions.
1: There were several articles about, did this happen in broad daylight? Why didn't anyone see anything? And people wanted answers.
0: So the Columbia Police Department worked with all deliberate speed on the few leads they could find. According to Jesse's phone records, the last call he'd made was around 3:15 in the morning. His neighbor, seen here on NBC affiliate KOMU, said not long after that, he heard arguing coming from Jesse's apartment.
2: Just bumping, just like somebody stumbling and kind of bumping into the wall, like, stop it, you know.
0: Police found another witness who told them he'd seen something odd during the night. A young man walking barefoot near the crime scene. Was he the killer they were looking for?
3: It was about a block or so away, maybe two, from the victim's house. Some guy called in and said that this kid was crying inconsolably.
0: But who was he? Wasn't a lot to go on. So investigators started tracking down Jesse's friends, trying to piece together a portrait of his life in Columbia. He was a junior at Mizzou. Books on history piled up around his apartment.
3: He had a lot of friends.
4: You talked to a lot of them?
3: Talked to a lot of them. You know, he liked to party, like almost every other college student.
0: Jesse loved to dance, and one of his favorite places was a local nightclub, where, just a few days before he died, he met someone new on the dance floor, an aspiring chef named Ed. Police asked Ed to come down to the station.
3: He readily admitted that him and Jesse had had sex the day before the body was found.
0: And Jesse's friends said they saw Jesse and Ed leave a party together just a few hours before Jesse was killed. So Detective Short watched Ed very closely in the police interrogation room when he swore he'd left Jesse alive and well on the street outside the party before heading on home. Ed said his roommate had seen him coming in.
4: What did you think about him?
3: He was an emotional mess, is how I would describe him. Constantly crying, very upset, very scared. The fear of, why am I here?
0: Did he have something to hide? It was a knife that killed Jesse. Ed was a chef. He owned a whole bag of very sharp knives. But it was Ed's roommate, a man called Eric Thurston, who really got investigators' attention. Eric had his own shady past, a rap sheet for drug possession and stealing, and fighting words about the murder.
3: Eric Thurston, in his interview, actually said at one point, I could kill somebody, but I have too much faith in humanity or something to that effect.
0: When he talked to police, Eric didn't even try to hide his dislike for Jesse.
3: He said something to the effect of, I wouldn't care if he was dead, or I don't care if he's dead, talking about Jesse.
0: Why would he say that to the police? Even more suspicious, Eric told them he'd left Ed at home that night to go out on a date. That would have been around the time Jesse was killed. So investigators searched the men's home, took DNA samples, and waited.
4: There was this other kid named Zev, I think.
3: Zev Feintube.
0: Another lead. Zev, a rabbi's son, just 19. Jesse's friend said he called Zev his boy toy. Police asked him to come down to the station.
3: You know, Zev was very quiet, very low-key, and he did not appear to be a violent person at all.
4: Uh-huh.
3: You know, not that can't be hid.
0: Zev told them he wasn't even gay.

0: Jesse were just friends, not lovers or anything. So he had no reason to be jealous or angry. And anyway, said Zev, he was at home all night.
1: He said that he got up the next morning to have breakfast with his parents.
2: He lived in his parents' house, right?
1: Lived in his parents' house, yeah. The only one of the questions posed to him was, well, can you get out of the house without your parents seeing it? And he said, yeah, I can.
0: Phone records showed that Zev had tried to call Jesse several times that night. And Zev failed a voice stress test, indicating he might be lying about something. Not admissible in court, mind you, but certainly curious. At this point, just a few days into the investigation, detectives had three persons of interest, but it didn't feel like they were any closer to solving the murder.
1: So every day we would have what's called we nicknamed it the round table. All the detectives would sit down and discuss the leads they had followed the day before, where we're going, what we need to do. Sometimes those round tables get a little heated. When you end up working 20 hours a day and taking 3-hour naps for days in a row, people get a little edgy.
0: But 100 miles away from the hurly-burly of the police investigation, way off in St. Louis, it suddenly dawned on a friend of Jesse's. He had a clue for the police, something that might actually help crack the case.
3: Jesse and I chatted 2-3 times a week at least.
0: Patrick Rogers had met Jesse before he went to college. They'd bonded over indie bands and politics, but mostly chatted online.
2: Which allowed you to keep a record of these chats, right?
3: Yes. I realized that I have these chat logs, and that the chat logs say everything. It's time-stamped. I knew it was all right there.
0: What was all right there? Well, Jesse had revealed a secret, a secret lover. He had not revealed a name, but this was something bigger than a name. How would the Columbia Police Department react once they heard that Jesse's secret lover was one of their own?
4: Coming up, Jesse's late night visitor.
3: He was excited about it.
2: Excited?
3: I mean, the guy was coming by on duty.

0: Linda Valencia was quite familiar with all of her son Jesse's relationships. She was rare among mothers. She knew things, intimate things, that mothers don't often get to hear. Jesse told her everything.
1: We talked about anything and everything. Sometimes Jesse would talk to me about things I didn't want to talk about. He had no filter on his mouth when he was talking to me. And
2: about his life, his love life?
1: His love life, his sex life, anything. I mean, I guess he felt comfortable because I never once, told him that I wasn't okay with his life and the way that he was. And
2: your ears felt a little uncomfortable hearing
1: it. Yeah, I was a little bit uncomfortable sometimes. But, I mean, I loved it that he was telling me everything.
0: So Linda had her own ideas about who police should be talking to. And it wasn't the aspiring chef or his roommate or the rabbi's son.
1: The detective called me on the phone. She was asking me if I knew of anybody that had anything against Jesse. And I told her, yes, I do. And I said, he's a cop.
0: Linda said she didn't know the officer's name. But she told the detective that 2 months before the murder, she got a call at 2:00 in the morning. Jesse was on the other end, excited.
1: He said, Mom, I've been arrested. And I said, oh, my God. And he said, well, I was at a party, and it got too noisy, and the cops came.
0: Jesse, outspoken as always, protested. Didn't go over well.
1: And he told me if I opened my mouth again, he was going to arrest me. And I said, do what you got to do. And he arrested me.
0: At the police station, said Jesse, the officer wrote him a ticket, told him he'd have to appear in court later, and then released him. All of which would have made for a memorable story. But then, a few hours later, Jesse called Linda again.
1: And he said, Mom, guess who showed up on my doorstep? And I just said, who? And he said, that cop that arrested me last night. And I said, so what's going on?
0: It was the beginning of... Jesse didn't know what exactly. It was personal, intimate, and secret. The sort of relationship you instant message one of your best friends about.
3: In all of the time he spoke with me, he wouldn't say his name. He only referred to him as Columbia's finest. He was excited about it.
2: Excited?
3: He was. I mean, the guy was coming by on duty.
2: He would stop off, they would have sex, and then he'd go back to work.
3: Yeah, and Jesse found all that exciting, and I'm seeing this as a bunch of red flags.
0: Oh, yes. Linda said she saw those, too.
1: Jesse kept talking about how when I ask him where he lives, he kind of dances around it. Or if I ask him anything about family or anything, he said he's constantly wants to talk about my personal life, but he never wants to talk about his.
0: And then, Linda said, Jesse discovered why. Why his secret policeman lover wouldn't reveal anything about his own life. He was married.
1: He said he's married, he has a child, and it's wrong. And he said, I'm not gonna see him anymore. I just want him to stay away.
2: So he tried to cut it off.
1: Yeah, he tried to cut it off then.
3: He wouldn't be party to someone cheating. And I remember his exact words to me were, I'm not gonna be someone's other woman. And he was mad, and he had every right to be mad.
0: And Patrick had proof Jesse felt that way. It was all there in their online chats. Patrick printed them out, brought them to the Columbia Police Headquarters.
2: What was their first reaction when you said, I think this is a cop?
3: They didn't seem surprised. I would have expected a bigger reaction.
0: That's because just a couple of hours after they identified Jesse's body, before they talked to Patrick or Linda, police had gotten an anonymous tip about the affair.
2: Had you ever investigated a fellow cop before?
4: Not for homicide, no.
2: No. Do you remember the first thought that came into your head when you realized, I'm going to have to do that?
4: I think my first thought was we need to get this right.
2: That's the second thought. The first thought...
4: Oh, my God. It's going to look bad.
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0: On the brow of a hill on the family farm, Linda Valencia visits her son. Visits the memory, still so very raw, of the bright spark he was in her life. Of the day they told her he was dead. Of the day of his funeral. The day they put him in the ground here.
1: I just sat there and just held on to the casket handle. And I wouldn't turn it loose. And there were so many people that came. I mean, look how many people loved Jesse.
2: And I had a letter that I wrote him with a picture. And I asked Linda if I could just put that in the ground with him. And she said, of course. And so my heels were sinking into the mud and I couldn't stand up. And I was watching one of the most important people in my life be covered up with dirt.
0: And she sang his favorite song for him.
3: Ave Maria.
0: One last time. And how do you measure a loss like this? The gap it tears in the lives of people. And in the history of things that might have been, had he been around. In Columbia, Missouri, Detective Short was measuring, not loss, but an explosive new lead. A phantom cop. Who was he? And then he got word that one of Jesse's college lovers, a guy named Andy, had seen Jesse with the mystery cop up close.
4: They were at Jesse's apartment. He says they're in bed together, and he hears a knock at the door. Guy walks in, puts a flashlight on him. He said when he saw the flashlight come on, he could see that it was a police officer, and then he attempted to join to have sex
5: participate with
4: Andy, and Andy was like, no, I don't want no part of this.
0: According to Andy, Jesse and the officer had sex anyway, and when it was over, the cop had a warning.
4: He looked at both of them and says, you don't talk about this. Don't tell anyone. And he left.
0: Surely Detective Short figured this Andy would be able to identify the officer. So the detective and his partner brought Andy into the precinct and showed him a book of photos, the entire Columbia Police Department. But this was weird.
4: Pretty obvious he's not really looking at the pictures. He's just kind of thumbing through them. And It was pretty apparent to me that he was nervous about me being in the interview room. So I just got up and walked out.
0: Leaving Andy alone with the detective's female partner.
4: Kind of looks through the pictures again. She says, you're really not looking at him. He goes, I don't need to look at those pictures. I passed him in the hallway when you walked me over here.
6: When she came out of that room, what'd she say?
4: She looked at me and she goes, you're not going to believe this. It's Steve Rios.
0: Steven Rios, a police officer 2.5 years on the force, an up-and-comer, active in several police charities with what looked like an exemplary record. And, of course, Rios was married. His wife had given birth to a baby boy just 4 months before. Detective Short checked Jesse's arrest record. And? Yes, it was Steven Rios who took him in and issued the ticket. But that wasn't all. Steven helped guard Jesse's murder scene.
4: When he got to the police department the afternoon when the body had been found, he saw one of the sergeants writing Jesse's name down, and he says, hey, I know that guy. I arrested him about a month or so ago. Well, the sergeant told him to go down there and identify the body. Mm. So after identifying the body, he actually volunteered, according to the supervisor, to guard the crime scene.
6: And he would have known he shouldn't be there.
4: Oh, sure. Just having the relationship alone with him, he should have never been involved in the case.
6: So he went and guarded the crime scene?
4: Yes.
6: How long was he there?
4: Pretty much most of the evening.
6: Didn't mean that he killed him.
4: And that's correct.
0: So Steven Rios joined the list of people police wanted to take a hard look at.
4: Nobody was ruled out.
5: And you were preparing the background before you actually brought him in.
4: Oh, sure. Try to get as much information as we can to confront him with what we knew.
0: Detective Short figured he'd get a couple of days to gather information before Rios got wind he was a person of interest in a murder investigation. But for the first of many times, things didn't quite work out as expected.
7: Coming up, Stephen Rios denies an affair.
4: When I confronted him that there was a relationship, he said, what, sex?
6: You already knew that was a lie.
4: Yes, I did.
7: And his wife has a visitor.
8: An officer of the law is having his house searched by other officers of the law.
9: It was alarming, for sure.
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0: It was 3 days after the murder of Jesse Valencia. Detective John Short had just found out that the murdered man's secret lover was an ambitious, married, up-and-coming cop named Steven Rios. So, next thought? The hope that this was just an affair, that the cop was not the killer.
1: I mean, I wasn't personal friends with him. I was a co-worker, knew who he was.
2: Nobody wants a bad cop.
1: Nobody wants a bad cop. That's a perfect statement.
0: But just as Detective Short was trying to figure that out, who walked in the door? Steven Rios himself.
1: He just shows up, says, I need to talk to you guys.
0: Steven said he'd heard rumors a police officer was involved, so he'd come to clear things up. Said he'd once arrested Jesse, but that's all there was to it.
1: When I confronted him that there was a relationship, he said, what, sex? And I said, yeah. And he denied it.
2: You already knew that was a lie.
1: Yes, I did. I confronted him with that lie. He breaks down, kind of cries, says, yeah, but only once.
2: And you knew that was a lie.
1: And the problems that I was having at that point personally was, okay, is he upset and crying because we've just outed him as having a homosexual relationship and he's married and got a child? Or is he lying because he did this?
0: Stephen told the detective he had plenty of witnesses who could prove he wasn't anywhere near Jesse the night he was murdered. Where was he? He clocked in at 6 p.m. that evening. It was a busy shift. He made a traffic stop. That's him on the dash cam video. Then helped out on a shooting investigation across town. Said he finished a little after 3 a.m. and joined some other officers for a beer up on the roof of the station. Then went back inside to go to the bathroom.
1: His entry into the building prior to his departure was at 4:37 a.m. So that's the only thing that we can confirm without a doubt. That's okay. Solid evidence, obviously. Right.
0: But Stephen told Detective Short he didn't leave just then, but instead went back up to the roof for a few minutes and drove out finally around 5 a.m. and then went straight home. Talk to my wife, Libby, he said. So they did. They don't announce these things, of course. They just knock on the door. And there was Libby. Surprised? Imagine.
3: Most people, an officer shows up at your house, you're immediately on pretty high alert, as one would be.
0: Stephen had already told Libby someone he'd arrested had been murdered. But as for the rest of it, the affair, the fact he was being questioned as a person of interest in a murder, she didn't know a thing. And the cop at the door said nothing about any of that. Instead,
3: she reassured and said, anyone that had contact with the victim, we're talking to all of their spouses. No big deal.
2: What sort of questions did she ask?
3: I think she just asked what time Steve got home.
2: On Saturday morning.
3: Right. Yeah.
0: So Libby thought for a minute, then told the officer that Grayson, her four-month-old baby, started crying early that morning, woke her up.
3: I remember 5:15. I remember looking at the clock. I remember 5:15. It's in my head.
0: Libby didn't know, of course, had no idea how her groggy memory would be poked and prodded and parsed, how crucially important those precise minutes would turn out to be. No, she just told the officer that anywhere between 5 and 10 minutes after waking up, she was in the kitchen warming up a bottle for the baby when her husband walked in.
3: We made eye contact. I think I said something like, long night, and you know, he said yeah, and he immediately walked to Grayson's room and picked him up, and then he handed off Grayson and I started feeding him.
0: So she told the story and the cop left. She expected Stephen would come home then, but he didn't. Instead, more cops showed up to search the house.
2: An officer of the law is having his house searched by other officers of the law.
3: It was alarming, for sure.
0: She wondered, was her husband a murder suspect? They certainly searched the house as if he was. They even examined the shower drain, looking for what, blood? Other evidence of murder?
4: But the drain didn't come up with anything.
1: No, it didn't.
4: From a crime scene.
1: No.
4: No blood, no.
1: No, no nothing.
0: No blood in his car, no evidence on his clothes, nothing.
4: No sign of a struggle on Rios's body, that because you looked at him, right?
1: Yeah, pretty soon, yeah, they took pictures of him and everything. There was no injuries.
0: Nor could they find any possible murder weapon in his possession or in his house. They administered a voice stress test, same one they'd given the rabbi's son. Stephen passed.
3: And he said, you know, they looked at everything, they've cleared me as a suspect, I'm good. So I think even though I was alarmed, I thought, gosh, this was a bad day. but it's done.
5: It's over.
3: Yeah, I mean, I had no idea it was coming.
0: No, she did not. She had no idea how quickly Stephen's scandalous affair would hit the headlines. There it was in the morning newspaper, the day after he told his wife Libby he'd been cleared as a murder suspect. His own police chief telling reporters about his personal relationship with victim Jesse Valencia. Back home with Libby, Stephen finally came clean.
3: I think his exact words were something like, what was in the paper? He said, it's true.
4: Do you remember what you said in reaction to it?
3: I don't think I said much. I think I was just pretty quiet and in shock about it.
0: She was just 21 years old. She just had their baby. And then, in an instant, it dawned on her.
3: Everybody knows. You know, we didn't get to handle that the way a normal married couple would get to handle infidelity.
0: Stephen took a temporary leave of absence. 4 days after the murder, he told police he was going to visit his father in Virginia. They gave him permission to go, but to his surprise, made it clear he wasn't out of the woods yet.
3: He was certainly a little agitated, and I think it was then that he really knew they were still looking at him. Something was still going on. So he left.

0: self.
1: And I just ran in the house and grabbed the phone and said, you know, fight this. This is, you know, your son needs you. Fight this. This is crazy.
0: You said he'd do it.
1: Mm-hmm.
0: What comes with that? Panic?
1: I don't know if panic's the right word. Just, I don't know, sadness.
0: Libby felt helpless. Less than 24 hours earlier, her life was full of promise. And now, was it just gone?
2: She drops to the floor, which I've never seen any of my children do. And, you know, she's hysterical.
0: Libby's parents, Suzanne and John, were there when Stephen called.
2: And we had called the police department on the other line. And so they knew what was going on. So then they arrived and they took over talking to him.
0: Police managed to talk some sense into Stephen, persuaded him to drive back to Suzanne and John's house, though he still had that gun, which is why, as cops waited in the driveway, they were armed and ready, just in case.
2: To have police officers in your front yard with guns drawn is not any part of our life.
3: Yeah.
2: So it was all pretty traumatic and pretty
3: overwhelming for us.
2: Yeah. We're in the back of the house waiting to hear gunfire.
0: Waiting and bracing for Stephen's next move.
4: Coming up, police learn of a possible motive for Jesse's murder.
5: He said distinctly, I'm going to out him to the police chief.
4: And later, Libby offers a new detail.
6: Did you feel like you were being called a liar when you were on the stand?
1: Oh, I certainly think I was.
4: When Dateline continues.
0: Stephen Rios must have felt like the walls were closing in on him. Armed and threatening to kill himself, the distraught officer was headed to his in-laws' house where police were waiting. In-laws John and Suzanne prepared for the worst. But instead, authorities led Stephen into their living room, unharmed.
2: And we gave him a hug.
3: Mm-hmm.
2: He's part of our family. And that's, you know, until that changes, that's what you do.
0: The respite was short-lived. Investigators had talked to the cops Stephen had joined for a beer on the roof night of the murder. And they said Stephen left the building earlier than the 5 a.m. time he claimed. Police hauled him back to the station. Minutes mattered, a lot.
7: Now, as far as what time he got home, initially he said he got home around 5:20, 5:30.
0: That's what Libby had told the police, too. So detectives wondered, did Stephen have time to stop off at Jesse's apartment before he got home? We wonder that same thing.
8: Here we go. All right, so we're leaving the police station.
0: First, we drove from police headquarters to Jesse's house.
8: All right, it's coming up here on the left. Now, this trip from the police station, with some traffic, mind you, has taken us just over 4 minutes.
9: Your destination is on the left.
0: Then from Jesse's house to Stephen and Libby's home. We kept it under the speed limit, stopped at some lights along the way, too.
8: And there is the Rios house. Our total drive time, just under 15 minutes, which leaves 20, 25 minutes for whatever may or may not have happened.
0: 20, 25 minutes for Stephen to confront Jesse, then chase him maybe as far as 200 yards, choke and subdue him, cut his throat, rush back to his car, and drive home.
10: If you are content that he had enough time to go and commit this offense.
7: If he got home at 5:30, yeah, I do.
10: 5:25?
7: Sure.
10: 5:20?
7: Tighter the time guess, the harder it would be to pull it off, that's for
10: mm-hmm.
7: sure.
10: Mm-hmm.
7: I don't deny that.
0: But even if he could do it, why would he do it? Well, maybe the answer was in those online messages between Jesse and Patrick Rogers.
5: He said distinctly, I'm going to out him to the police chief.
0: And if Stephen knew that, what would he do to stop it? Given his suicide threat, he was taken to a mental health center for observation. But when doctors went to check on him, he was gone. A quick manhunt, and there he was, at the top of a nearby parking garage. As they closed in, Stephen Rios moved to the ledge. and his television cameras were trained on.

0: A police negotiator talked him down.
1: I just thought his behavior just reeked of guilt, to be honest with you. And it was just, an innocent man doesn't act like that. Not in my opinion.
2: One of the common allegations people will throw at homicide detectives is that they got tunnel vision. You know, as soon as that man got up on that roof and threatened to kill himself, after that, they just didn't think about any other possibility. That was done.
1: That's not true. You know, we could have ignored the rest of the leads from there on out and said, nah, we got our guy.
2: But you didn't.
1: No, never.
0: In fact, Detective Short said, his boss made sure to remind the investigative team that Stephen was just one suspect among many.
1: He used to tell us every day, don't put on your blinders. Even if this guy looks like this is the person, we got to still clear everybody else or not.
0: Like Ed, the aspiring chef, police interrogated him several times. Found no motive. And besides,
1: kind of felt for the guy, to be honest with you, a little bit, because he just wasn't an emotionally strong person at all.
0: Was that enough to clear Ed? What about his alibi? His tough guy roommate, Eric. He'd gone out that night, remember, around the time of the murder.
1: So we found the individuals that he had gone to, and they confirmed that during that entire time frame, we could account for his whereabouts.
0: What about Zev, the son of Columbia's highly respected rabbi? Zev, who denied he was Jesse's lover, but failed the voice stress test. Police wondered, was he the person the eyewitness had seen crying near Jesse's house?
2: So you took this kid's picture out and showed it to the apparent eyewitness, though.
1: Mm-hmm.
2: What did that person say?
1: I think he said that he wasn't sure.
2: Was there a chance it was Zev?
1: I find it hard to believe. To me, it came down to motive. That I couldn't see where there would be motive on his behalf to do anything.
0: A full week into the investigation, police did not have enough evidence to arrest anyone for the murder of Jesse Valencia. But that changed when Detective Short got the DNA results from Jesse's body.
3: Coming up,
4: I packed up his things, sold our house, did all the things that you would do
5: if somebody dies.
6: A wife moves on, still convinced of her husband's innocence.
4: He wasn't covered in blood. There wasn't anything in our house. There wasn't anything in his vehicle. It does not make sense to me.

0: 1 month after Jesse Valencia's murder, Stephen Rios was again being held at a secure mental health facility. Libby went to see him now and again, but it was over for them, and she knew it.
1: I packed up his things, sold our house, sold his vehicle, did all the things that you would do
2: if somebody dies.
1: Because it was as if that person that I knew was gone.
0: And then Detective Short got the DNA results. Remember, the medical examiner sent Jesse's fingernail clippings to the lab. And under one of them, there it was. Just a minuscule speck of it, but unmistakable. Stephen's DNA. Problem was, it wasn't the only DNA the lab found. Ed's DNA was under that same fingernail, too.
3: We were not surprised to find it in McDevitt's DNA. Ed readily admitted that there was sexual contact between him and Jesse. Steve said he had not had any contact, nor had he seen this individual since like the 28th or the 29th of the prior month.
2: So we're talking a full week.
3: At least, yeah.
0: For police, the DNA results settled it. They charged Stephen Rios with the first-degree murder of Jesse Valencia. And 10 months later, he stood in a Columbia courtroom, not in uniform, but in handcuffs.
4: A trial lawyer should read the classics, Dostoevsky, Tolstoy, Dickens, because a good trial lawyer is a master storyteller.
0: So, didn't hurt that the prosecutor brought in from a neighboring county to avoid any whiff of partiality. Just happened to be a novelist on the side. His name? Morley Swingle.
4: You need to make sure that every one of those jurors is confident in their soul that this guy is proven guilty beyond reasonable doubt.
0: Of course, Swingle told the jury about that dot of DNA under Jesse's fingernail, but there was more. Several of Stephen's hairs were found on Jesse's chest.
4: The expert said that every hair on Jesse's chest that had a root, they had tested. Mm-hmm. They all came back being Stephen Rios' DNA.
0: Yes, and the kind of hair it was wasn't the sort that tends to just fall out.
4: They were limb hairs, L-A-M-B, hairs from your arm.
0: And here, the prosecutor went out on a limb. He argued Stephen must have rubbed off those hairs when he used a common police chokehold called the unilateral neck restraint. That is how Stephen rendered Jesse unconscious, said Morty Swingle, before killing him.
5: I've been a police defensive tactics instructor for about 30 years, and I was the academy instructor that Stephen Rios went through. I'm going to move in and get underneath his armpit.
0: This is Todd Burke. The prosecutor called him to the stand to demonstrate the chokehold to the jury. We asked him and Detective Short to do the same for us.
5: Okay, so I'm underneath his arm on this side. I've got him locked up on this side, and then I'm going to push my head into the back of his head and basically shut down most of the blood supply in and out of his head.
0: And remember the bruises the medical examiner found on Jesse's chest and back?
5: If this was not done properly, or he didn't get a grip, or Jesse was able to fight his way out of it, the first thing that people do is try to shove the person back into the hold, okay, or even striking this way, and that's where the bruising was.
2: Huh. So then he goes down on
3: yes.
2: his back, throat's cut at that point.
3: That is the theory, yes.
0: But cut his throat? With what? A knife, just like this, said the prosecutor. A clip-on knife with a partly serrated edge, which just happened to be quite popular with cops. The prosecutor said Stephen lied when he claimed he never owned one.
4: Multiple officers had seen him with a clip knife, and I put several of them on the stand.
0: Why use such a knife on his young lover? The prosecution called to the stand one of Jesse's close friends, and she told the same story Jesse's online buddy Patrick Rogers did.
4: I believe that this police officer I've been having an affair with must be a married man, and the next time he comes over, I'm going to confront him about it.
0: And the friend testified, out him, to the police chief. There it was, said Prosecutor Swingle, a motive to kill.
4: Jesse had confronted him, and Rios chased him and caught him, choked him in his consciousness and cut his throat, and then hurried home and got rid of the knife somewhere along the way.
0: But Prosecutor Swingle did not persuade Libby, because she said she saw Stephen with her own eyes when he came home, walked calmly through their front door. And so, when she was asked to take the stand in Stephen's defense, she did.
1: I've seen him upset before, where he was clearly anxious, or agitated. He was none of those things. He wasn't covered in blood. I know that there wasn't anything in our house. There wasn't anything in his vehicle. And I just do not understand how somebody could, in that time frame, not only commit the crime, but clean up after themselves, not leave a trace behind, come home to their wife like everything was normal. It does not make sense to me.
0: After Libby testified, Stephen did too. He was emotional, impassioned. Swore he didn't own the kind of knife that killed Jesse, never choked anyone. And time discrepancy or not, he simply drove straight home that night. Jesse's mother, Linda, didn't buy it.
6: He's staring at the prosecutor and trying to look him in the eye and answer his questions, but then he averts his eyes. And my daddy always told me that if somebody can't look you in the eye and tell you something, then they're lying to you.
0: It was up to the jury now. Who would they believe?
7: Coming up, a verdict.
6: There was never a doubt in my mind.
1: There are a lot of people that cheat. It doesn't make them a murderer.
7: When Dateline...
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15: I have definitely already been here. 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
14: But it wasn't like that. I filed a claim in under 2 minutes on the Geico app, and they handled it from there. It was taken care of almost as quickly as it happened.
16: It feels good to get help quick. It feels good to Geico.
0: On the third floor of the Boone County Courthouse, jurors were holed up, deliberating the fate of disgraced cop Stephen Rios. Hours passed. Linda and Libby waited on opposite sides of the courtroom.
1: There are a lot of people that cheat every day, unfortunately. But it doesn't make them a murderer.
6: I knew he was the one that killed him. And there was never a doubt in my mind.
0: And 9 hours later, the jury agreed with Linda. Stephen was convicted of first-degree murder and sentenced to life without parole. Libby was devastated.
2: The jury came back and said, guilty.
1: Mm-hmm.
2: What was that like for you?
1: I mean, I don't know if there's another word for it, but shock.
0: And And that was when local crime novelist Barry Bumgarner got a call from a friend on the police force.
13: She kept saying, you know, you really ought to look into this. You can't make this stuff up. You just can't make this up.
0: So, more on a whim than anything, Barry, who read about the trial in the local paper, decided to send Stephen Rios a letter. See if he'd give her an interview. And he said yes.
13: So I was having these visions of, I want justice for Jesse. I'm going to interview Rios and get Rios to confess to me.
0: But he didn't. Anything but. In fact, what Stephen said persuaded Barry to start all over, to investigate the facts of the case herself.
2: So what is all of this here? What do we got here?
13: This is a binder of interviews, which I also have on recorders. Police reports.
0: Something like 400 interviews. A wealth of information about Jesse and about Stephen that the jury mostly never got to see. And somewhere in all that, said Barry, she saw a pattern in the lovers' liaisons. She said Stephen would usually show up at Jesse's during his shift sometime after midnight, never as late as the time prosecutors said he did on the night of the murder.
13: Why would he go up on the parking garage and have a couple of beers and wait until 4:45 a.m. when he had never gone over there and he had known Jesse was asleep and his wife's at home waiting for him?
0: And remember how Jesse talked about confronting Stephen, said he'd expose him? Some of Jesse's friends told Barry he enjoyed shocking people a bit. And those stories he told them about confronting Stephen, about outing him to the police chief, could have been just that. Stories. What's more, said Barry, despite what Jesse had told his friends, she could find nothing. No voicemail, no text, no phone call even, to prove the men talked that week. At all.
13: So it wasn't like there was a phone call that said, hey, you better get over here and make right with this or I'm going to out you. There wasn't any of that. So for me, the motive and opportunity, it's just missing.
0: And when she talked to the jurors, it did not reassure her about their verdict.
13: Several of the jurors, five different jurors, said, well, I just couldn't wrap my head around, if not Rios, then who?
2: Weren't the police right, though, when they said, you know, nobody else had a motive?
13: I would venture to say the young man with a rabbi father who didn't know his son was gay, I think you maybe had a similar motive for him.
0: Zev, the rabbi's son, had always denied being gay, let alone sleeping with Jesse. But Barry said Jesse's friends told her he'd joked about outing Zev to his dad. So was that just a joke? Barry wondered if Zev might have been that unidentified young man spotted crying in the street, middle of the night.
2: The eyewitness was shown a photograph of Zev and said, no, I don't think that's the guy.
13: He is shown a high school yearbook picture, is what they showed him. He did not look like the same young man. I saw his picture from when he was 19, from when he was in high school, and he looked nothing like that picture.
0: I asked her, how many times has she interviewed Stephen? More than 100, she said.
2: Is it possible that you've spoken to him too much, that you see the world through his eyes, maybe more than is comfortable?
13: I don't think so.
2: Do you think he's innocent?
13: I don't think he should have been convicted.
2: He won't go to innocence.
13: I don't think he did it. I don't. I don't think he had time.
0: But that was just her opinion, after all. And then an amazing thing happened. 2 years after Stephen's conviction, an appellate court ruled that the jury should not have been allowed to hear testimony from Jesse's friend about what he had told her. The business about outing Stephen. That, said the appeals court, was hearsay. Didn't count. Stephen Rios would get a brand new trial.
2: Did you think they were just going to release him, let him go?
6: I didn't know what they were going to do. I had so many people tell me that, oh, he'll get out of it because he's a cop. He's going to get out of it. And I said, not as long as I live, he will not.
17: Coming up.
18: You're going to hear that this defendant committed this murder out of lust and blind ambition.
19: Was Stephen Rios on trial for murder or morality?
0: The prosecution in this case was based around several things, and one of them was the fact that Rios lied. Lied and lied and lied.
20: About sex, sex, and sex.
0: There was a chill in the air, and a hint of some sacred thing unspoken, the day we climbed up from the hollow to Jesse's hill, the place where he is buried, on the family farm.
2: What did this area mean to Jesse, this hill, this spot?
6: This was the... He would walk out the path from our house and come out here and climb over the fence and then go over to my mom and dad's.
2: Which is over that way.
6: Yeah, over that way.
2: So that's what that
0: it was the place Linda came to find her courage for the second trial of Stephen Rios. She was going to need it.
18: Yes, my client had gay sex with Mr. Valencia.
0: Stephen Rios had a brand new defense attorney, a man not interested in winning any prizes for sensitivity. His name, Gillis Leonard.
17: I like to think I'm sort of like Jimmy Stewart in Anatomy of a Murder, just a good old down-home lawyer that just likes to drink now and then and just likes to do well by people.
0: The defense attorney faced no big surprises. The prosecutor's case was mostly a replay of the trial 3 years before. Ambitious cop, desperate to keep his secret, kills gay lover.
18: You're going to hear that this defendant committed this murder out of lust and blind ambition.
0: Science, the prosecutor promised the jury would prove it. Who else but the murderer would leave DNA under Jesse's fingernail or hairs on Jesse's chest? And the crime lab had unmasked who that murderer was.
20: The profiles from the three hairs are consistent with each other, as well as with the profile from Stephen Rios.
0: But this time around, the prosecutor's case was hobbled by that appellate court ruling. This time, the jury would not get to hear what Jesse told his friends about his plans to expose Stephen.
4: And that was the motive, I believe, and so the jury didn't get to hear that the second time around.
0: Still, the prosecutor drove home the essentials, a timeline that fit the murder and the behavior of a guilty man. That threat of suicide and all those lies.
2: The prosecution in this case was based around several things. One of them was the fact that Rios lied. Lied and lied and lied.
17: About sex.
0: Instead of hiding from the lies?
18: Yes, my client lied.
0: Leonard said, so what?
17: He was a married man with a small baby at home having an illicit affair with a young boy. Well, young man. And so, yes, your first inclination is to lie. That doesn't make you a murderer. It makes you a liar.
2: One of the investigating officers said when he got up on that rooftop, he was going to kill himself.
17: Yes.
2: I knew then for sure he was the killer.
17: So apparently God, the Holy Ghost, or Jesus Christ was in a police uniform and was able to look into Stephen's heart and know that that's why he was jumping off.
0: The defense attorney hoped that if the jury could look past Stephen's lies and adultery, they'd begin to see holes in the prosecution's evidence, like the timeline police worked out. Sheer fantasy, said the defense.
17: Look at all that he would have had to accomplish. He would have had to chase this boy down. I don't know whether you've been out to the scene yet.
2: I have.
17: But it's not a short little across the street. You got to go up and over. He had to, quote, subdue him with this, what I used to refer to as the secret ninja chokehold. Execute him, get rid of the clothes, clean up.
0: What the defense asked the jury to do was think of the prosecution's theories as something like a work of speculative fiction. Consider the neighbor, said Leonard.
21: Kind of bumping into the wall.
0: The neighbor who said he heard a commotion in Jesse's apartment.
18: Do you recall telling police officers that you believed that it was any time between 3:30 and 4:30?
22: I gave them a guesstimate, and that was what I had told them at the time.
0: Between 3:30 and 4:30 a.m., the defense pointed out, at least four people saw Stephen drinking beer on the police station roof. A gathering that broke up around dawn, according to this detective.
23: I remember making a comment about day breaking. In the far, I guess, northeast sky, I believe, the sky started to lighten up.
0: But hang on a moment. When the defense got to question the medical examiner, she told him the crime happened before daybreak.
18: You believe now that the sun had not come up when Mr. Valencia had met his end?
24: It was dark. That's correct.
0: If that was true and Stephen was on the roof until dawn, would that mean he didn't kill Jesse? Just as fantastical, said Leonard, was the prosecution's theory of how Stephen would have killed Jesse. He showed the jury that dash cam video from the traffic stop Stephen made the night of the murder. Might be hard to see, but the defense attorney said it showed there was no knife on Stephen's belt. In fact, Stephen said he never owned a serrated clip knife. As for what he called the secret ninja chokehold...
3: Now, when it's done correctly, how quickly can you render a person unconscious?
5: In about 3 to 7 seconds.
3: Step in, underneath his arm.
0: Todd Burke had demonstrated the chokehold for the jury in the courtroom on the prosecutor.
2: Why use yourself?
4: Well, what could be more dramatic than the prosecutor's choked into unconsciousness right in front of the jury?
0: But defense attorney Leonard had his own dramatic demonstration.
3: Okay. Alan, take your left arm and grab Mr. Burke's elbow and his arm.
0: He wanted the jury to see Jesse would have been able to fight back, to scratch whoever was attacking him.
17: How do you do that and not leave a scratch, not leave some more skin under the fingernails, not leave some kind of mark? Again, there were no marks on Stephen.
0: And of course there'd be a bit of Stephen's DNA under Jesse's fingernails, argued Leonard. They'd had sex a week earlier, sure, but maybe DNA was left over from that encounter. Sex could explain the hairs on Jesse's chest, too, he said. The crime lab had found several hairs belonging to Stephen on Jesse's comforter.
17: His bed linens were days old. So he could have easily gotten those hairs rolling around in the bed that him and Stephen had rolled around in a few days before.
0: And there was one final piece of scientific evidence the defense wanted the jury to consider. Remember, Stephen was not the only person whose DNA was under Jesse's fingernails. That aspiring chef, Ed McDevitt, one of the last people who had seen Jesse alive, his DNA was there too. And here was a central theme of the defense. Police may have gotten the wrong man.
19: Coming up, Libby takes the stand and adds an intriguing twist to her testimony.
1: I know that that clock was set fast. I know that.
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21: When I scraped my car in that parking garage, I was worried that it could be a long process to take care of it. Like a landscaper's first day trimming a hedge maze.
15: I have definitely already been here. Now, was it left, right, or right, left? Well, maybe I'll cut a path out and find my way back later.
21: But it wasn't like that. I filed a claim in under 2 minutes on the Geico app, and they handled it from there. It was taken care of almost as quickly as it happened.
16: It feels good to get help quick. 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
0: It had been harder than Linda expected to sit through another trial. She hated listening to the lawyers score points over her son's most intimate secrets, his lovers, even his bed sheets.
6: I'd laugh at some of it, and then I would get mad because I did feel like Jesse was on trial.
2: You can't say anything about it.
6: And you can't do anything. Can't say anything.
9: Defense Attorney Gillis Leonard aggressively poked holes in the prosecution's case. He argued Stephen was the victim of a witch hunt.
17: I firmly believe that the Columbia Police Department, once they focused on Stephen, they didn't even bother to go anywhere else.
9: Of course, the detectives took issue with that. Remember their vow to guard against tunnel vision? Well, that was just spin, said Leonard. It was obvious from the way investigators had handled their search of Ed McDevitt's apartment. Jesse's new lover, the wannabe chef.
3: Did you find a bag of knives in that apartment?
10: No, sir.
3: Did you secure any? So you didn't find a bag of knives in the apartment?
10: I didn't.
9: And yet Ed himself said he kept the knives in his bedroom in plain sight. Leonard called that half-hearted, sloppy detective work. Equally sloppy, according to the defense, was investigators' failure to follow up on what Ed's roommate, Eric Thurston, had told them.
3: Did you tell Detective John Stewart that that when Ed McDevitt uses alcohol along with prescription pills, he does become out of control and very violent?
13: Yes.
9: Remember, Eric was the one who'd given Ed his alibi. Said he'd seen him come home. Nonsense, said the defense attorney. How could he? Eric had been out on a date at the time.
3: So the truth is, you weren't home. Mr. McDevitt did not come home while you were home.
13: I don't know at this point. I'm not sure at this point. I'm not. I'm not going to give you one way or the other. I'm sorry.
9: The jury got to hear from Ed himself when the prosecutor called him to the stand.
4: If I didn't put him on, then he'd be the big phantom that the defense was trying to make sound so terrible.
9: There is no video of Ed's testimony, but he told the jury he had never been violent toward Jesse or anyone else.
2: So here comes this phantom, and this phantom turns out to be a kind of a shy, soft-spoken
4: guy. Very, very, very clean-cut, shy young man who was devastated.
9: Ed did not agree to an on-camera interview, but he told us he did not kill Jesse. He had nothing to do with it. And he grieves for him to this day.
13: Yes.
9: But of course, there was someone else investigators had considered a person of interest, wasn't there? Zev, the rabbi's son.
17: His vehicle may or may not have been seen in the area. Jesse's friends told me that he was breaking up with them, and this was this kid's first gay love affair, and he was deeply hurt.
9: The defense attorney grilled Zev about his relationship with Jesse.
3: Mr. Feinstein, isn't it true that Jesse was your first alternative lifestyle experience?
13: You mean my first gay friend?
3: No, the first time that you had a gay relationship.
13: No, that's not true. I never had a gay relationship.
9: Zev did not deny trying to call Jesse. Night of his death.
13: Yes.
3: You called him at 1201.
13: Yes.
3: Then you tried again at 107.
13: Yes.
3: Then it's your testimony you went to bed.
13: Yes.
3: Didn't you really just drive over to Jesse's apartment about 3 a.m. in the 1996 green Buick?
13: No.
3: Did you not get out of the driver's side and walk around to his apartment?
13: No, I didn't do that.
9: Zev denied it all. He lived at his parents' basement, and if he had taken that car out in the middle of the night, the garage door would have gone up, they would have heard it, and, you know.
17: Well, how would we know if they heard it?
9: Because the garage
17: door. What, the parents are going to come in and go, oh, hey, on the morning of the murder, our son, who was having an affair with him, we heard the garage door go up and the car leave?
9: On the witness stand, Zev's mother was adamant. She swore Zev never left the house at all that night.
3: Did you see Zebby go to bed?
14: Yes.
3: What time was it he went to bed?
14: About 1:30.
25: There's always that mystery man defense.
9: Detective John Short listened to the defense attorney call his investigation sloppy, incompetent, blinkered. The real story, he said, was far from that.
2: I'm sure you beat the waterfront a lot to see whether there's anybody else who may have, you know, even a stranger walking by who picked a fight and killed him.
25: This case file turned out to be almost 1,300 pages. We interviewed a lot of people. We got several tips of, you might want to look at this person, you might want to talk to this person. We searched them all down. Every lead was followed up on and completed. Nothing and no information or evidence led us to anybody else.
0: But what would the jury believe? The defense attorney had one more ace up his sleeve. Libby. By this time, Libby was Stephen's ex-wife. She was in a new relationship, and she wasn't happy to be back in court.
1: I was angry about it. I remember fighting with my parents about it, and just being, I wanted to move on.
0: She told her familiar story, waking up at 5:15 a.m. to baby Grayson's cry, seeing her husband walk through the door without a scratch, 5:20 or so. Then she volunteered a detail she had told others for years but did not bring up at the first trial.
1: I know that that clock was set fast. I know that.
0: Libby testified that Stephen must have arrived home even sooner than she first told police.
10: So you set your own clock fast.
1: Right.
10: So you wouldn't be late for work.
1: Mm-hmm. Absolutely.
10: How fast?
1: I would say it was probably 7 minutes fast, usually. Okay.
0: Which, said the defense, meant Stephen got home even earlier than police thought and had even less time to commit the murder. Prosecutor Morley Swingle was skeptical. Didn't exactly accuse Libby of lying, but close.
4: I just wanted to point out what her previous statement had been so the jury would see that, well, she's tried to shorten that time frame a little bit.
10: Do you feel like you were being called a liar when you were on the stand?
1: Oh, I certainly think I was. For me, it was important to set that record straight.
10: Because you believe it to be true.
1: I 100% believe it to be true.
10: You don't think it's your memory is adjusting and editing?
1: No.
0: Libby's revised timeline, Attorney Leonard's attack on the police investigation, Linda Valencia, grieving mother, hated it. Stephen Rios, once convicted cop, saw possibilities. And the jury went out and closed the door.
19: Coming up, two families await the verdict, and Stephen Rios talks.
18: Some people think I'm a killer, some people think I am not.
19: What will the jury think?
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23: Jury will now retire, deliberate, and reach their verdict.
0: Stephen Rios watched the 12 strangers who would be deciding his fate file out of the courtroom. Jurors who had not heard his story. Not from him, anyway. He had chosen not to testify.
18: Some people think I'm a killer. Some people think I am not.
0: Yeah?
18: You know, I know I'm not.
0: He did speak to us by video link from prison. And he had a lot to say about Libby, about Grayson, about his once perfect life.
10: What happened
9: that made all this go south? What was the first thing? First mistake?
18: Probably crossing paths with Jesse, meeting him.
9: The night he arrested Jesse.
18: With a lot of people in that circumstance, they're not very friendly, but it was like 20 questions, and he didn't feel any ill will.
9: But you're a cop. You arrest people before. Some of them are very nice. But you made a decision. You said, okay, I'm going to go back there. Something might happen. Something sexual might happen because I'm attracted, and so obviously is he.
18: Yeah. Well, I didn't set out kind of for that end result.
9: No, he said. He only wanted to make sure Jesse was okay. The sex was a surprise, he said. It is widely understood that he was enjoying this relationship with you, maybe as much as you were with him, but he found out you were married and intended to confront you about that. So, did that happen?
18: No, that never...
9: Well, why would he tell his mother he was going to? Why would he tell his friends he was going to? Why would he say those things to people if they never happened?
18: I have no idea. He never, me being married never came up.
9: The point was, said Stephen, he didn't know that Jesse might have been planning to expose him, so he simply had no motive to kill him. Though he agreed it might be hard to just take his word for it, given how he lied to Libby, the police, to everybody. Had you come forward and said, look, I did have a personal relationship with this guy, and laid it all your cards on the table, if you're innocent, why wouldn't you do that?
18: Well, having a same-sex relationship when you're a married police officer...
9: Well, you're a human being as well. They do that.
18: Well, it's easy to say now, but it wasn't anything that I was proud of. It wasn't anything that I wanted to reveal to the guys that I worked with.
9: So he said he did want to hide that from the investigators, but he didn't. He swore he didn't want to hide anything else. Quite the opposite, he said. He'd done everything he could to help investigators.
18: If you want to search my car, search my car. If you want to search my house, search my house.
9: If you want to clear your name, the way to do that is not jumping off a building. It's staying and telling the truth. Wouldn't you agree? So why threaten suicide?
18: Everything was crazy. I was pissed off. And I know people say stay and fight, but the life you had is over.
9: Now the question was, would he get it back? Libby's parents thought he might. While the jury deliberated, they began making plans for Stephen. For a life outside of prison.
5: We all decided he couldn't stay in Columbia. Where was he going to go? Didn't have a job.
9: Crime novelist Barry Bumgarner felt confident too. She had shared some of her research with the defense, was sure he'd made his case.
8: There was enough reasonable doubt to drive a truck through.
9: She was across the street having lunch when the word came. A verdict.
23: We, the jury, having found the defendant, Stephen Arthur Rios, guilty of murder in the second degree.
8: There was a gasp in the courtroom. Jesse's friends cheered, but there was a gasp from a lot of people who were watching it.
9: Stephen Rios was found guilty of second degree murder this time. He'll be up for parole in 2049. Way too soon for Linda.
6: It still wasn't enough. I wanted the death penalty.
9: But the prosecutor sees some justice in it.
4: 24 jurors with no dog in the fight came in and heard this evidence, and it's 24-0 that the prosecutor has proven beyond a reasonable doubt that Stephen Rios committed this murder.
9: Libby still had her doubts. In fact, told us she'll believe Stephen is innocent until she dies. It's why she talked to us all these years later. It's why she encouraged her son's trips hundreds of miles, 3 times a year, to visit his dad in prison. We went with him and Libby on one of those long rides. He's a young man now.
15: Hey,
13: crazy. You're so big.
10: Well, you've chosen a pretty interesting path.
1: And I think it's interesting that you say that I've chosen that path because I don't,
10: you don't
1: feel
10: see
1: like
10: it, that way?
1: I don't feel like it was a choice. Uh-huh. I think if it was a choice, I 100% it would be easier for me if I could have believed that he was guilty.
10: Sure.
1: And moved on with my life and not looked back.
9: And Linda has her grandchildren now. Said little Braden is a spitting image of Jesse.
6: They keep me busy. I got a full schedule.
9: But most days she climbs the steep little hill to the place her Jesse will forever be, watched over by the statue of that very Maria of the song. Here at the start of his favorite path, the one that goes over the fence and through the woods to the barn over there. After Jesse's death, going through his things, Linda found a poem he'd written about this very place.
6: I remember it. The summer heat. The long walk down the road. And it's all too familiar as I stroll down the beaten gravel path. And the Indian winds blow through the high cornfields. It's youth. Escaped from all harm of the unpleasant memories that touched me here. They certainly can't touch me now.
9: The song of a young man trading his past for a better future. It has a different meaning now.
6: And miss him still. I mean, I think about him every day.
13: Every day.
6: Every heartbeat.
19: That's all for now. I'm Lester Holt. Thanks for joining us.
15: The desert is a strange place, so isolated. Somebody got lost out there. A Marine's wife had gone missing. I never expected to be a part of this, a huge piece of a murder case.
19: A treacherous journey.
16: One wrong turn can be your last.
19: To solve a mystery, a shy young wife who vanished.
17: My heart just sunk. Something had happened. I know my daughter.
19: She was headed, she said, to Joshua Tree National Park, desolate and vast.
16: We don't know if she's stranded in the desert, if she's being held somewhere. Can we find her before she meets a horrible end?
19: Police questioned her husband.
21: They treated me like a suspect.
19: Then they discovered her lover.
24: We just kind of started developing a bond.
19: Were there more secrets to uncover?
15: There was something big going on there.
17: We didn't realize that there would be a predator.
19: What would they find deep in the desert?
15: It makes me think of Indiana Jones.
21: I had no idea what we were getting into.
16: She's dealing with the devil.
17: My heart aches so bad. This really can't be happening.
19: I'm Lester Holt, and this is Dateline. Here's Andrea Canning with The Last Day.
26: They say if you're feeling down, it's time to saddle up. With a little love, trust, and respect, these majestic creatures can emerge as loyal and gentle companions. For both horse and rider, there's nothing like it.
27: She transformed into this awesome horse handler, and she knew what she was doing and what she was talking about.
26: If only romantic relationships were that simple. This is the story of a young woman, so gentle, so vulnerable. She may have understood what makes horses tick, but humans? A different beast, indeed.
17: This doesn't happen to people we know. It just doesn't.
27: It was crushing. I cried. I cried for days. I still cry when I think about it. I'm not really sure what type of person it takes to do that.
26: Oak Ridge, Tennessee, nestled along the beautiful Clinch River, is an unassuming place with a big story.
28: Atomic capital of the world, Oak Ridge, Tennessee, home of...
26: They call it the Secret City for its part in the Manhattan Project, which produced the first atomic bomb. Oak Ridge still prides itself on being a community that values science and education, and it's a good place to raise a family. This is where Erin Hevelin grew up.
17: When Erin was 3 weeks old, she joined our family as a foster child.
26: Erin's mom, Laura.
17: She was
5: petite, tiny little thing. I think she was 5 pounds, 3 ounces when we got her.
17: That's small.
5: Oh, we thought she was the sweetest little thing. Our oldest girls were 16, and they carried her around.
17: She was like their little doll.
5: Yeah, they loved her.
26: Laura and her husband officially adopted their little doll when she was 3. Erin grew into a shy little girl, reserved around those she didn't know. But with the horses she cared for at the East Tennessee Riding Club, that was a different story.
2: When I think of Erin with horses, I think of her as a bigger, she's very confident. She knows exactly what she wants and what she's going to do.
26: Erin's friend, Abby Googe.
2: But with people, she was much meeker, much quieter, calmer.
26: Horses would always be Erin's first love. But as she entered her teen years, a certain young man caught her eye. His name is John Corwin.
17: What was it about you that could kind of break through to Erin? Because her mom says how shy she was, and she was better with horses than people. So what was it about you?
3: I guess it's my charming personality. I have no idea. It still surprises me today.
17: Really?
3: Yes. I guess that I'm always able to talk to her, figure out what she was feeling.
26: Erin's parents had strict rules about when she could start dating.
17: We were those parents. We were the mean parents.
26: John was sure to get their blessing first.
3: I ended up driving over to her parents' house and asking if I could date their daughter.
17: So that's very chivalrous of you to go to her parents.
3: That's the way I was raised. You always get the parents' permission before anything.
26: After graduating from high school, John joined the Marines. He asked Erin to marry him when she was just 18 years old with an unusual proposal. There was no champagne, but there was a cup of Sprite.
3: His hands are clammy and everything, nervous as heck. And so I go grab the Sprite, I put the ring on top of it, and ask her to marry me.
17: So the ring was around the straw?
3: Yes.
17: Did she see it right away?
3: No. I told her, hey, look, get your drink.
17: Oh. And what did she? What was her reaction when she finally looked down?
3: She was crying tears of joy, ecstatic, and just screaming, yes, yes, yes, I would love to.
26: Erin's mom had heard that being a military wife comes with sacrifice.
17: I'm a Marine Corps wife myself, and I know that it can be a very lonely life for people, and it's not easy. Did you try to warn her?
5: Oh, yes.
17: And did she listen?
5: I know, Mom, I know, Mom. You know, and of course, when I was 18, I knew also. You know, you probably couldn't tell me a whole lot.
26: The couple decided to elope to Las Vegas and tied the knot after an annual formal celebration known as the Marine Corps Ball.
17: Okay, so my husband and I have had a lot of fun at Marine Balls.
3: Yes.
17: However, I never thought about getting married at one of them. Why did you guys decide to get married there?
3: Because we were young. It was Vegas. We honestly didn't plan out a lot of things. It was more like spur-of-the-moment type deal, and that's how we lived.
26: John was assigned to the 29 Palms Marine Base out in the California desert. In September 2013, Erin packed up for her move to join him. Her mom saw her off at the airport.
5: She's very directionally challenged, and she had 2 layovers. And I'm like, when you get off that plane, you ask somebody where you need to go, and you let me know as soon as you get there.
17: What emotions were you feeling letting your baby go to start her new life?
5: It was scary for me. You know, I knew that it was going to be harder than she ever dreamt.
26: Like any parent, Laura worried about her daughter finding her place in this new life.
5: She's very shy, and I did have concerns about her making friends. We felt like base housing would be safer for her because her husband was out in the field so often.
26: It wasn't long before John and Erin learned they were expecting a baby.
5: She was very excited. I was excited for her.
26: Sadly, her excitement was short-lived. In early 2014, she suffered a miscarriage.
17: Was it hard for both of you to hear that news?
3: It's very hard, and I was actually in the middle of a training exercise out in the field, and I received the message over the radio. My CEO called me down to his vehicle and said that your wife had just had a miscarriage and she was in the hospital. So it was kind of shocking, and that night I drove back to the hospital and I met up with her, and she was in tears.
5: After she lost the baby, you know, part of me wanted to go out there and be with her, but I felt like
17: they would do a better job of getting through their grief if they didn't have to worry about entertaining mom.
26: Wanting desperately to be a mother, Erin vowed to try again. Around 4 months later, in June of that same year, during a visit to the hospital for nausea, the couple got good news. Erin was pregnant again.
0: Here you are again. How did it feel this time?
3: We were happy, but we were also fearful, afraid that it was going to happen again.
0: Yeah. Were you cautiously optimistic?
3: Yes.
26: She decided to wait to surprise her mom with the news. Laura already had a trip planned to visit the following month.
17: We had, you know, plans of, like, just going for walks. We were going to go to San Diego to go to SeaWorld and San Diego Zoo, but mostly just spend time together.
0: You both must have been really wanting, needing this trip.
17: Absolutely.
26: In anticipation of her mother's visit, Erin told her husband she was going to scout out some good hiking locations at nearby Joshua Tree National Park.
3: She had woke up, gotten dressed, and gave me a kiss goodbye and said, "Hey, I'm heading out for the day and I love you." Told her I love you too, and I rolled back over and went to sleep.
26: A routine goodbye, or so it seemed, until Erin Corwin vanished without a trace.
19: What had happened to Erin when we come back?
17: John calls and he said, "Erin's missing."
3: I was just so stressed and worried.
16: John was concerned, but he was withdrawn. When you have a spouse who's not extremely frantic, you've got a question, why aren't they super upset? We had a lot of questions for John.
19: When Dateline continues.
26: Nineteen-year-old Erin Corwin couldn't wait. Her mom would soon be making her first trip to see Erin and her husband John at their new home in 29 Palms, California, at the Marine base in the middle of the Mojave Desert.
7: Around 7 in the morning, Erin said goodbye to John and told him she was coming here to Joshua Tree National Park to scout out hiking trails for her mother's upcoming visit.
26: John expected her home that afternoon, but she didn't show. He tried her phone. No answer.
0: Did you keep calling?
3: Called her throughout the night.

0: Aaron's missing.
1: Laura Hevlin got the call back home in Tennessee.
0: He said, she left yesterday morning and I haven't seen her since. My first question was, how much water did she have with her?
2: You're thinking this is like maybe a hiking situation.
0: Well,
2: she's gotten.
0: You know, this is the child that has no sense of direction, you know, so I'm assuming she's lost.
1: John reported his wife's disappearance to the local police station. San Bernardino County Sheriff's Department was soon notified and assigned Detective Travis Newport to the case.
3: Obviously, we were concerned. Can we find her before something, you know, horrible, before she meets a horrible end? You don't know if she's being held somewhere. We don't know if she's stranded in the desert still.
1: Laura's phone rang again. This time it was a deputy. He had another idea about what might have happened to Aaron.
0: One of his first questions was, do you think she's driving home?
2: To Tennessee?
0: Yes.
2: And so maybe she's just left.
0: Yes. And I about laughed because I know how much she hates to drive, has no sense of direction, and there's absolutely no way she would give up a trip to SeaWorld and the zoo.
1: Back at 29 Palms, John rounded up some of his Marine buddies and headed into the national park. It's a vast expanse of nearly 800,000 acres of rugged rock formations, twisted Joshua trees, and desolate open desert, where summer temperatures climb well past 100 degrees.
4: We literally drove around Joshua Tree National Park all day, trying to find any signs and clues of where she might have been.
2: Do you see anything? Any signs of her? Her car? A piece of clothing? Anything?
4: Nothing.
1: There's a certain protocol detectives follow when investigating a missing person. Start small and close to home. That inner circle of friends and family, the ones who know the person best. So when John Corwin reported that his wife Erin had disappeared, it was natural they'd look at him.
3: So like with any investigation, you start closest to the source of the missing person. So we had a lot of questions for John.
1: Investigators learned that once childhood sweethearts Aaron and John settled in 29 Palms, things were far from perfect.
3: Their relationship wasn't intertwined. We knew that it was a relationship that was probably starting to dwindle.
1: There was her miscarriage in early 2014. John says it was heartbreaking, and Aaron had trouble coping.
4: She became very enclosed and depressed and would stay at home, and I'm definitely not the one that actually speaks out on his emotions. I've always kept him bottled up my whole life. She felt like I didn't care about him, and I did. It actually hurt me a whole lot. It really took a toll on our relationship.
1: And Aaron's mom, Laura, knew that the young married couple also had money problems.
0: We gave each of our kids a certain amount of money when they got married, and they kept just buying things, and all of a sudden, I think that huge chunk of money was not there.
2: You struggled with finances?
4: Definitely. The pay is not that great, but we had food on the table. We just didn't have any money for extracurriculars.
2: Was that hard for Aaron? I know there was an issue with her credit card.
4: Yes, it was hard. We ended up racking up debt. I ended up having to take away the card.
2: Times were lean?
4: Yes, very lean.
1: They were grown-up problems for a couple barely out of high school. Aaron shared her worries with her friend Abby.
5: It's just hard to transition from being on your own to being married. And sometimes a hard hand is what you need. And I think that's what John was teaching her. And she didn't like it.
1: Detective Newport and his colleague Jonathan Woods wondered about John's behavior when his wife didn't return home. Why did he wait a whole day to call police?
6: It was a little suspicious that he waited till the next day to report her as missing.
1: John said he explained to the investigators he thought that was how these things worked.
4: You see these common things on television now. You can't report a missing person until 24 hours after they've been missing. And I truly believe that.
1: Made sense. Maybe. But detectives noticed something.
3: John was kind of withdrawn. He was concerned, but he was withdrawn. And at times we wondered, is it his, you know, his military background? You know, when you have a spouse who's not extremely frantic, you've got to question, you know, why aren't they super excited? Why aren't they super upset?
1: John had gone into the park to search for his wife. Sign of a concerned husband or something else?
3: Well, obviously, as an investigator, you have to wonder, is this person trying to put themselves there? Is this person trying to give us a reason why they would be there where the last person was seen or was possibly contacted?
2: You were seriously looking at him.
3: Yes.
5: I did think maybe John. And I think that's normal

0: it doesn't make it right, but I think that it's a normal human response to think the spouse.
1: But really, they might have been getting ahead of themselves. Erin was missing and could well have run off on her own. There was no reason yet to believe any harm had come to her, much less that John was responsible. There were other people to talk to and a new place to explore, a sanctuary for Erin right here in the desert, one that would prove to be full of clues and secrets.
2: Coming up.
3: They were laughing and carrying on.
4: Anything flirtatious?
3: Giggly. I hadn't seen her act like that.
2: Erin, the shy young wife. Exactly what kind of secret was she keeping?
5: You have a spouse who's missing, and there might be some infidelity involved.
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8: 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It feels good to Geico.
1: When Erin Corwin went missing after a trip to Joshua Tree National Park, detectives started out by questioning her husband, John. Then they widened the circle, trying to learn as much as they could about her life at the Marine base here in 29 Palms. They discovered that Erin had been lonely when she first moved to the base, but quickly bonded with other military families.
4: It was like, kind of like Melrose Place in there.
14: That's a perfect description of that apartment complex.
4: Everybody's friends.
14: Everybody's doors 10 foot away from the next couple's door.
1: Erin and John grew close with their fellow Marine Corps neighbors, including Nicole and Chris Lee, a couple originally from Alaska. Erin's mom, Lore.
15: Chris and Nicole and John and Erin cooked out together all the time. I was happy, you know, that she had this.
1: Erin and Nicole shared a common passion for horses.
15: I was excited when Erin and Nicole met because Nicole was into horses and I knew Erin needed the horses.
1: Nicole introduced Erin to the White Rock Horse Rescue Ranch and its owner, Isabel Megley.
4: You're not very far away from 29 Palms, the Marine
15: no.
4: Corps base.
15: 45 minutes.
4: So is this not only kind of a sanctuary for the animals, but maybe a little bit for the Marine Corps wives?
15: Yeah.
1: Isabel started the ranch in 2004.
16: The spouses come to the ranch when their husbands or their fiancés or boyfriends are out in the field. They have nothing to do. Most of them don't work. And they get very lonely. Loneliness is probably the biggest problem that they have.
4: Right? And this is where Erin had her horse
16: yes.
4: named
16: Cassie.
4: Cassie.
16: Uh-huh.
4: And that was very special to her.
16: Yes, it was.
17: Come here, Cassie. Come here.
16: Hi.
13: You're Erin's horse.
3: She picked a horse that I would never have chosen for her.
13: Why? What was with the horse?
3: The horse was standoffish. It didn't like anybody, and it liked her. This horse was so bonded to her, and we couldn't believe it.
1: Before long, Erin and John, Chris and Nicole, were spending more and more time at the ranch together.
14: We'd go shooting, go out in the desert and shoot our guns, and we'd go up to the horse ranch and typical shenanigans. I had a little dune buggy that we'd all go take off-roading while the girls were doing their horse stuff.
1: Isabel said when the couples were together, Chris was always the life of the party.
3: At the ranch, Chris was very funny. He was a real soft individual when he talked about his daughter, his wife, his family. But he also had the ability to be very stern.
1: The ranch was clearly an escape for Chris, who struggled after returning from deployment in Afghanistan.
3: There was something that he just stayed away from that subject.
13: So he might have had a rough time overseas.
3: Yes, he did. He had a very hard time.
1: But, said Isabel, Chris was a loving father to his and Nicole's daughter, Liberty. Erin took to the little girl, too, and would help out her friends by babysitting the six-year-old. Erin's mom says she was always good with children.
15: Gentle, very gentle. The younger kids at the barn, they knew that she cared about them.
1: So Erin had found her place here, surrounded by friends and horses. But Isabel said that around Christmas of 2013, she started to see a connection between Chris and Erin that seemed a little too close for comfort.
3: They were laughing and carrying on about something on the computer.
13: Was there anything flirtatious about it, or was it just too close for you?
3: Giggly. I hadn't seen her act like that, and it was like a kid in candy store. I wasn't used to it, so it stuck out.
1: Isabel said she found the behavior so alarming, she mentioned it to Chris's wife, Nicole.
3: I said, Nicole, something's wrong. I said, the way they're acting. She says, no, there's nothing going on. She says, they connect.
13: What was it that they could relate to each other about?
3: She said they could relate to being sad. She said Chris was sad. And that when he came back from the service, he was a different person. And that he just wasn't himself. And Erin could understand depression. She said they were just friends.
1: But 2 months later, Nicole told Erin's husband, John, she needed to talk to him. And by then, she was singing a very different tune about Erin Corwin.
14: Nicole had found out that Chris had been having an affair with Erin. I didn't actually get specifics at the time.
13: You're totally clueless.
14: Yes.
13: Is this just a bombshell to hear this news?
14: Yes, it was a bombshell. It was earth-shattering.
1: But John says he still loved his wife and was committed to his marriage.
14: I tried my hardest to make it work.
13: Were you in this for life?
14: Yes.
13: This marriage?
14: Definitely. You should always try to fix something instead of just replacing it, and I was trying everything I could to fix it.
1: He says that over time, he and Erin reconciled and even patched things up with Chris and Nicole.
14: They started hanging back out with us.
13: Really?
14: Yes.
13: You were able to accept them in, knowing what Chris had done with Erin?
14: It wasn't the same that it was before, but you always give somebody a second chance.
1: Or do you? Erin was now missing, and the fact that she'd been unfaithful to her husband just added to investigators' suspicions about him.
17: Anytime you have a spouse who's missing and you hear that there might be some infidelity there involved, it's just human nature, not just as an investigator, but as a human being, to question whether or not that person might possibly be involved in the significant other's missing.
1: But then detectives found out something that made the potential pool of suspects a whole lot deeper.
2: Coming up,
17: it was full on.
2: Stunner number one, the secret affair with the neighbor wasn't exactly over.
14: Felt like somebody literally stuck a knife in my back.
2: And stunner number two.
13: This baby might not even be his.
17: Absolutely. Did John realize that it was very likely not his kid?
2: When Dateline continues.
1: Detectives in San Bernardino, California, were working around the clock to figure out what had happened to 19-year-old Marine wife Erin Corwin. They soon learned that Erin had had an affair, and that made them suspect that her husband, John, may have had something to do with her disappearance.
13: Some of the detectives thought that your behavior was strange, that you weren't acting sad enough. Do you get why they were thinking that?
18: I understand. I'm a very inclusive kind of person. I don't show emotions at all.
13: Did you worry at all in the moment that they're looking at me?
18: No, I did not.
1: John told detectives that his wife said the affair was over. He and Erin had reconciled, and he'd even reestablished his friendship with Erin's former lover, Chris Lee, and Chris's wife, Nicole. But in the first days of their investigation, detectives learned that Erin's relationship with Chris seemed to be going strong right up until the day she disappeared.
17: It wasn't just your friendship, slight infidelity. It was full on. They were completely involved with each other.
1: One of Erin's close friends back in Tennessee told investigators she talked and texted with Erin nearly every day. Erin, the friend said, was making plans for a life with Chris Lee.
17: Erin had expressed to this friend that she was going to get married to Chris.
1: The friend told investigators Erin said that Chris was taking her on a special trip the morning she disappeared, and she texted her all about it. Erin wrote, "So apparently this surprise trip is super important, and I finally got him to tell me it's by the national park." Erin told her friend she didn't know what plans Chris had in store. "Yeah, I'm clueless, LOL. I'm ready to know what it is. I mean, I have a couple ideas. I feel like it's big, but yeah, LOL, we shall see." The friend responded with a series of emojis, including a diamond ring, hearts, and question marks, suggesting perhaps an engagement? Erin responded, "Maybe," and mentioned he was mysteriously playing with my ring the other night. Erin added, "We shall see. This day cannot come quick enough. And it apparently takes 2 hours just to get there. A long, slow drive. Good talking time, though." After Erin went missing, that same friend spoke to John.
18: She had told me that Erin had supposedly went out with Chris that day. And that she was expecting that Chris was supposed to propose to her that day.
13: How betrayed did you feel?
18: It was earth-shattering. I was, felt like somebody just literally stuck a knife in my back. I was honestly ready to about strangle Chris.
1: But detectives soon learned something even more explosive. Remember, Erin had recently found out she was pregnant. She told her friend that she believed the father of her baby was her lover, Chris, not her husband.
13: Did you think that the possibility existed that he did find out that this affair had not ended like he had thought and that this baby might not even be his? I mean, that's heavy stuff for someone to deal with.
17: Absolutely. That's why we wanted to question him so much. Did John realize that it was very likely not his kid? Which, again, that brings motive to a spouse.
13: Did you have anything to do with your wife's disappearance?
18: No, I did not. Everybody that knew me personally knew that there was no way I could do that.
1: But John says Marines on the base who didn't know him well seemed suspicious.
18: You could tell that they would look at me differently, and I eventually ended up staying home because of it.
13: Were you not able to do your job then if you didn't want to leave the house?
18: No. At that time, they considered me to be mentally unstable, and they took me away from everything pretty much because we handled firearms every day, and so I stayed at home.
1: But now, John wasn't the only one on detectives' radar. If his fellow Marine Chris Lee might be the father of Erin's baby and the person she was going to meet that day, then Chris, too, might have a motive and an opportunity.
13: Did you look at both Chris and John as suspects?
17: Yes, absolutely.
1: There was at least one other possibility, that Erin, naive and just 19 years old, had simply decided to run away from her troubles. Whatever happened, there was still no sign of her. That is, until this woman noticed something strange, something she had never seen before.
19: I didn't know if somebody was doing drugs in there or if somebody was just up to no good, and I knew that it wasn't supposed to be there.
2: Coming up, a breakthrough new clue.
17: There were shoe impressions, tire impressions.
20: Something had happened.
15: I know my daughter. I couldn't get to 29 Palms quick enough.
2: When Dateline...
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22: When I scraped my car in that parking garage, I was worried that it could be a long process to take care of it. Like a landscaper's first day trimming a hedge maze.
23: I have definitely already been here. Now, was it left, right, or right, left? Well, maybe I'll cut a path out and find my way back later.
22: But it wasn't like that. I filed a claim in under 2 minutes on the Geico app, and they handled it from there. It was taken care of almost as quickly as it happened.
8: It feels good to get help quick. It feels good to Geico.
19: It's an experience to live out there. The desert is one of those places that you go out to find yourself, and then after you've found yourself, you're really happy to leave the place behind.
1: Debbie Valick and her family lived just outside the Marine Corps base in 29 Palms, California.
19: It's pretty barren. It's really flat. You can see for hundreds of miles in every direction.
1: It was so remote, in fact, that a Saturday morning donut craving meant an 8-mile drive to the nearest grocery store. So around 8:30 on June 28th, 2014, Debbie and her daughter set off.
19: And we were going to go get donuts together, and my daughter was all excited.
1: They took their typical path into town via Ranch Road.
19: And as we were driving down the road there, I noticed a car parked off to the left-hand side of the road that wasn't there the night before.
1: Debbie said it was extremely rare to ever see cars parked near their home in this desolate stretch of desert outside the national park, a full 5 miles from the entrance.
19: I thought it was odd because there was no reason for it to be there. There's no hiking trails near my property. There's nothing to do out there. And if you don't live out there, there's no reason for the car to be there.
1: About 30 minutes later, on their return drive from town, Debbie said she was surprised to see the vehicle still sitting there.
19: And I decided to drive up behind the car and take some pictures with my cell phone.
1: From inside her truck, she took 3 photos of the back of the car.
19: I didn't want to get out of my truck because I didn't know what was inside the car and who it belonged to.
1: She had no idea at the time how important those photos would become. Debbie and her daughter went home, enjoyed those donuts, and got on with their day. She said she thought about reporting the car to police, but...
19: I thought my imagination was just getting the better of me, and somebody had probably parked it out there with good reason.
1: So there it sat until 2 days later. 9 a.m., Monday, June 30th, Debbie and her family were eating breakfast when, to their surprise, they heard choppers overhead.
19: I guess it dawned on me at that moment that I probably should have called the police because you could tell there was something big going on there.
1: Someone else had called police, who quickly determined the abandoned vehicle was Aaron Corwin's. Debbie's photos showed it had been there for 2 days, since the morning Aaron disappeared. What's more, next to Aaron's car, detectives noticed tire tracks and shoe prints.
17: Those tire impressions made what appeared to be a loop back towards the vehicle, Aaron's vehicle. And there were shoe impressions that appeared to walk from the driver's side of Aaron's vehicle to those tire impressions that came through that area.
1: It appeared to detectives that Aaron had driven to this spot and possibly switched into another car and gone off.
17: I realized at that point we were dealing with a situation where we're being led into one direction, which is the Joshua Tree National Park, whereas in fact now her car is several miles north of that location. So I'm obviously very concerned that we hadn't been searching the right area.
19: That's a daunting task. Joshua Tree National Park is huge, and then now you're adding on this new area. Is it like finding a needle in a haystack? Did it feel like that?
0: It's like finding a needle in 1,000 haystacks.
1: When Aaron's mom heard about the car, her mind went to the worst possible place.
15: When they found her car, without her, that's when I knew something else had happened. And I think at that point in time, I knew she was not with us anymore.
13: You knew just from the car?
15: Yeah. I know my daughter. And it was just, I couldn't get to 29 Palms quick enough.
13: What's that like getting on a plane? You've had this revelation, the worst kind of revelation.
15: And you have to turn your phone off. You know, you can't get any communication until you get back on the ground. I mean,
13: must be excruciating.
15: It was. The plane could not fly fast enough.
1: But detectives had to keep an open mind. They had no way to know yet whether Aaron had run away or gotten lost or was the victim of a crime.
17: We had to bifurcate the investigation. We had to turn it into a search and rescue mission and potential homicide investigation. One was to try and look for a live and well, hopefully, Aaron Corwin. And the other was to work another angle, whereas, unfortunately, we might be looking for a deceased Aaron Corwin.
1: Whichever course the investigation took, they knew they needed to check out a key piece of information. Aaron had told her friend back in Tennessee that she was supposed to meet up with someone the day she vanished, her neighbor and lover, Chris Lee. Deputies first knocked on Chris's door the day Aaron was reported missing.
17: Christopher Lee told the deputies the extent of any contact he had ever had with Aaron Corwin was waving high in passing in a hallway of the apartment complex.
1: Apparently, that wasn't true, but it wasn't necessarily incriminating either. Chris had every reason to downplay his relationship with Aaron. Nevertheless, detectives knew it was time to talk to Chris Lee again.
2: Coming up.
5: We found her car.
9: How did you?
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2: Thank you.
1: 2 days after Aaron Corwin disappeared, Chris Lee sat down for a formal interview.
13: Was he being cooperative?
3: Yes, he was.
4: How you doing?
1: Detective Daniel Henke was part of the team investigating Aaron Corwin's disappearance. He wanted to know why Chris didn't admit to police right away that he and Aaron were more than just friends.
4: I didn't bring up mine and Aaron's thing because it didn't seem pertinent at the time.
9: Okay.
1: But now Chris began to open up. He said his relationship with Aaron started innocently enough. He was depressed after his 2013 tour in Afghanistan. Aaron was someone he could talk to.
4: I confided in her, you know, that I was feeling suicidal. And, you know, she's like, you can't be doing that stuff. And, you know, it's kind of like she was someone to talk to about stuff that I didn't want to talk to about with my wife. You know?
1: He said Aaron confided in him as well, a terrible secret, that she suffered physical abuse at the hands of her husband, John.
4: She said her husband was beating her and choking her, and like she was scared for her life. She'd say that he would choke her whenever like he would get mad.
1: The way Chris told it, Aaron's story of John's abuse is what brought them together.
4: I just, like, being in the state I was like, okay, well, I can fix this. And then, you know, broken pieces fix each other, so we just kind of started developing a bond.
1: Chris said that bonding soon turned to love.
9: But you told her that you loved her. Did she tell you that she loved
4: her? She did.
9: Okay.
1: Remember, police had heard from a friend of Aaron's that she thought she was pregnant with Chris's baby. But Chris insisted the relationship had stayed pretty PG.
9: Okay, and how many times did you guys kiss?
4: Four tops. Maybe some, like, hands up and down while we're kissing, but nothing real heavy.
9: Okay.
4: Nothing under clothes or anything like that.
9: Okay, so clothes never came off.
1: Chris said they talked about running away together, but he didn't want to risk losing his daughter, Liberty.
4: And then I told her, I'm not going to put Liberty through a broken home. You know, we bounced that year back and forth.
1: He said the affair ended abruptly when his wife, Nicole, found out about it. Chris also said that's when he learned a big part of his bonding with Aaron was based on lies.
4: Would she lie to you? She told me that her husband was beating her and she was afraid for her life.
1: He said he never talked to Aaron again after that. But detectives had those text messages between Aaron and her friend back in Tennessee, which seemed to show the affair was far from over. Detective Travis Newport confronted Chris.
14: So no reason at all why she would message people saying that she's planning to meet with you on Saturday.
4: Like, she very well could have overheard me and Connor talking, or me and Skylar talking.
1: Chris suggested Aaron had overheard his plans for a trip to the desert, and upset that she wasn't invited, lied to her friends, saying Chris planned to meet her that day.
4: I just don't think she ever got over the fact that we had stopped seeing each other.
13: We all know cheating in the military, that can be a dishonorable discharge. Did you think that that could be a possible reason he didn't want to talk about it?
17: Yes, and it's not uncommon to see military personnel deny such a relationship because they know that it could lead to repercussions.
1: Still, they pressed Chris on his whereabouts the day she went missing. He told them he'd taken a drive to Joshua Tree National Park to hunt coyotes, and that he'd shot his .22 caliber rifle 4 to 5 times at some rocks. And at one point, he said he encountered another man with a gun.
4: I'm not sure if the individual shot at me or if it was just like recreational shooting, but there was an individual out there with a handgun and was fired in my general direction.
3: He was very descriptive about this guy and his clothing and where he was out on a ridgeline and, you know, that he was reloading and he fired, you know, 4 rounds at him.
4: I got kind of lost, and at one point in time I came out, followed Gold Crown Road to Old Dunline Road, and then followed that to the road that comes out of the National Park and came home that way. And then I got home about 3:30.
3: It was just a very unusual, wild story that I thought he was telling me.
1: So Detective Henke tried to shake Chris up with new information.
9: We found her car.
4: How did you?
9: Yeah, it was parked in that dirt.
4: Okay.
3: He seemed surprised that we had found the car.
13: Did he start to tense up after this reveal?
3: Yes. I could see it definitely him more tense in his body.
1: And then Henke tried bluffing.
9: Okay, your tire tracks are here, as well as her tire tracks, and your tire tracks drove over hers, showing that you met her there.
13: But you didn't know for sure.
3: I didn't know for sure, but I had a suspicion.
1: Under pressure now, Chris changed his story slightly, saying that while he didn't see Aaron the day she disappeared, he did see her car.
14: was worried that if I told you guys I saw her car because of my previous relationship with her, you would automatically assume I did something.
1: That didn't ring true to Hanky, and his ears perked up even more when Chris said this.
9: Did you make any of the phone calls when you were out?
14: No. I literally lacked the ability to because of the area we're in.
13: You heard that word.
3: Yes.
13: We.
3: Yes. Yeah, that was a big tell for me. He had told me this entire time he was by himself.
1: Detectives interviewed Chris for 9 hours and thought they'd caught him in numerous lies, but they didn't have proof he'd committed a crime, or for that matter, that anything bad had even happened to Aaron. So, Detective Hanky drove Chris home.
13: Anything telling from that car ride?
3: Yes, it was pretty chilling, actually, some of the questions he asked me.
13: Like what? What was he asking you?
3: He asked me how good I was at my job and how good our detective team was.
13: What did you tell him? Really good?
3: I told him we were very good. He asked me specifically, how many bodies have we not found in the desert?
13: This is a freaky conversation.
3: Yeah.
1: It wouldn't be long before investigators heard another strange thing, this time from Chris's wife, Nicole, about something out at Isabel Megley's horse ranch.
13: Nicole told you that something was hidden in Isabel's closet.
17: Yes.
13: What was that?
17: It was a rifle, a 22 caliber rifle.
2: Coming up, Chris Lee's wife.
17: Extremely uncooperative, angry.
2: A chilling warning.
16: Tell Erin that if she ever had anything else to do with her husband, she'd kill her herself.
17: Really makes you wonder, did this person pay somebody to harm Erin?
2: When Dateline continues.
1: Three days had passed since Erin Corwin told her husband she was going out to scout hiking locations in Joshua Tree National Park. But there was still no sign of her. And so, detectives turned their attention back here, the horse rescue ranch that seemed to hold so many secrets.
17: Erin Corwin and John, Chris Lee, his wife, they were all tied to that ranch.
13: You conducted a search of the entire ranch?
17: Yes.
13: Looking possibly for a body on that ranch?
17: Not just a body, but we were looking for any piece of evidence we could. You know, anything linking anybody to Erin's disappearance.
16: I said, she's not here. But they said they had to follow every lead that they thought might be possible. So that's what they did.
1: Detectives knew one thing they were looking for. Nicole told them she had stashed a rifle in Isabel's bedroom closet.
13: You had no idea it was there?
16: Had no idea.
1: It was the 22 caliber rifle that Chris had told detectives he took with him to the park the day Erin went missing.
16: I was very disturbed. I can't imagine somebody hiding something in my house and not telling me. So I'm starting to get more angry at Chris and Nicole because now I'm part of it and I didn't even know I was part of it.
13: And you don't allow guns here?
16: No, I don't.
1: Now Isabel told detectives that the day Erin disappeared, she received a text from Nicole saying she and Chris wouldn't be at the ranch that day because she was sick. The next morning, Chris and Nicole were back at the ranch. By then, Isabel had received a call that Erin was missing.
16: And I kind of blew it off because I couldn't believe it. They'll find her.
1: Isabel noticed things were tense between Chris and Nicole that day, and that Nicole had nothing good to say about her missing friend.
16: Nicole was telling me that Erin is probably hiding out somewhere to make Chris's life miserable. That she's setting us up. She's trying to hurt our family. Erin's doing this just to get even. She's trying to get sympathy.
1: Chris was about to be discharged from the Marines and planned to move back to Alaska. Isabel had lent them her SUV to move some of their belongings. Detectives searched the SUV and found a potato launcher like this one, a sort of homemade cannon that shoots chunks of potato or other small objects.
16: And the officer said, "You didn't know that's a weapon?" I said, "I had no idea it was even in my car."
1: A weapon, as it happens, that is illegal in California. Detectives were already suspicious of Chris. Now they used that potato launcher to get some leverage on him.
16: He's arrested here.
13: This patio we're sitting on,
16: yes,
13: is where Chris was arrested.
16: He was handcuffed to a chair.
1: The charge? Possession of a destructive device.
18: Chris had already spoken to detectives at length, but now that he was under arrest, Isabel noticed that Nicole seemed to be getting nervous, and she started to say some odd things.
16: She was very concerned that he would get his story confused because he wasn't in control of the facts as much as she was.
18: Detectives had already noticed Nicole didn't seem interested in helping to find her friend Aaron.
17: Extremely uncooperative, angry, just not what you would expect of somebody who's trying to assist an investigation.
18: Isabel told them Chris and Nicole had also searched the internet for some very specific information.
16: They had researched how to dispose of a body, a dead body. She said that we've watched enough of those CSI movies to know no body, no case.
18: Remember, it was Nicole who told John about the affair. According to Isabel, Nicole said that she then confronted Aaron.
16: It was very important to her to tell Aaron that if she ever had anything else to do with her husband, she'd kill her herself.
19: Given that Aaron has disappeared, that is a very strong statement and now very relevant.
17: Yes.
19: Did you have to consider her as a possible suspect as well?
17: Of course we did. Hearing a statement like that obviously just raises all kinds of red flags.
18: Nicole Lee had an alibi. Detectives learned she was at home with her child the day Aaron disappeared. But even if she wasn't out in the desert that day, investigators believed she still could have played a role in arranging Aaron's disappearance.
17: It really makes you wonder, you know, did this person pay somebody to harm Aaron?
18: Aaron's mom, Lore, had suspicions of her own. In those initial days following Aaron's disappearance, Lore stayed at Aaron and John's apartment on the base.
15: I went for a walk and I come back and Nicole's sitting on their walkway and if looks could kill.
19: Toward you?
15: Towards me. Must have been an odd moment. I guess it for some reason didn't surprise me.
18: Instead of shrinking, the suspect pool seemed to be growing. But there was still no proof any crime had even occurred, except maybe possession of a potato gun. Chris bailed out on July 5th, 2014, 1 week after Aaron disappeared. 2 days later, he was officially discharged from the Marines, and the Lees returned to Alaska.
19: People kept having a fit because they let him go to Alaska.
18: Meanwhile, detectives in San Bernardino continued to hunt for clues as to where Aaron Corwin might be found. And they learned something that would launch them on a massive, treacherous search in the desert.
2: Coming up.
20: You don't want to make one wrong little turn.
21: One wrong turn can be your last turn.
2: Danger in the heart of the desert.
19: It makes me think of Indiana Jones.
2: What would investigators find? When Dateline continues.
18: Was Aaron Corwin still alive somewhere in the desert, or was she the victim of foul play?
19: This is a huge operation, trying to find Aaron Corwin.
17: Yes.
0: Yeah, we had hundreds of searchers from four different counties.
18: But with such an enormous area to cover, the search dragged on. And in the withering desert heat, the odds of finding Aaron alive dwindled. Her parents had long ago returned home to Tennessee.
19: It must have been so hard getting on that plane.
15: It was.
19: Was there any part of you that felt like... Of course, it's reasonable, but did you feel guilt or,
15: oh, yes,
19: I shouldn't be leaving, or what, yeah, if they find her tonight or
15: you're
19: tomorrow?
15: Right.
19: Or
15: right.
18: The investigation had narrowed in one way. Detectives cleared Aaron's husband, John, of any wrongdoing in connection with her disappearance. Cell phone and computer records showed John was on the base the entire day that Aaron went missing. They also concluded Chris was lying when he said Aaron claimed John had been abusive.
17: Over the period of the investigation, John was interviewed multiple times. John submitted to a polygraph test. I mean, easily 20 hours total we had spoken with John.
19: Did he pass the polygraph?
17: Yes.
22: I knew what was true, and I gave them my honest answers, and I never lied to them, and the light shined through.
18: But Chris Lee had lied to them and seemed interested in how to dispose of a body.
16: Come on. baby.
18: And Isabel told them he'd taken a trip to the desert with a friend the week before Aaron disappeared.
16: And he said, we found a lot of mines, but I found this one mine no one will ever find.
18: Detectives believed it was all adding up. Chris killed Aaron and then dumped her body in a mine shaft. So they decided to start searching. But here was the problem. The Mojave Desert is pockmarked with hundreds of mine shafts. Detectives knew they needed help.
17: The search and rescue folks explained that there was a guy who knew a lot about the desert, knew a lot about the caves, you know, would be a great resource to us.
18: This is the man they were talking about, Doug Billings, Cave Doug to his pals. As much desert rat as the gold miners who used to roam the Mojave a century ago. But instead of a pickaxe and a mule, he's outfitted with GPS and a Hummer.
21: I've been down every one of these mines, including the one we're standing in front of right now. I know how deep they are. I know what's inside them.
18: When other kids were playing Little League, Billings was hanging off a rope catching rattlers. By the time he was an adult, Billings was traveling the globe, exploring the underworld. But the Mojave is his home. So Detective Newport and Billings started talking, and a relationship quickly formed.
17: Almost every day, Doug and I would talk on the phone, and he would send me photographs, aerial images, satellite images, and say, check these mine shafts. You know, these are more that I have located.
18: Just getting to a mine shaft could be an ordeal, as we discovered. Billings took us out to one of the high-priority search areas, but the road got so rugged and treacherous, we were forced to leave behind our SUV, along with two members of the crew, and carry on in Billings' Hummer.
5: This is really hard to get around.
21: Yes,
5: I mean, this
21: yeah.
5: is sort of, at times, white-knuckle driving.
21: This is,
5: I have to admit. Yeah, I mean, you look straight down. You don't want to make one wrong little turn.
21: Yeah, one wrong turn can be your last turn.
5: So this is one of the mines that was searched?
21: Yes.
18: Billings and the other volunteers checked off one dangerous mine shaft after the next.
21: We're monitoring the oxygen, so it's all clear. The next step we do is we also always throw in a little bit of rocks, and you listen quietly for a rattlesnake. It's kind of a general protocol. This part of the desert, they love to come and hide out in these mines to get out of the sun. Yeah, you see the temperature drop. And as we walk in here, you click your light on.
5: Ooh, that could be scary if it dropped down.
21: Yeah. Yeah, so this could be a false floor here. We'll stay on this side here.
5: It makes me think of Indiana Jones,
21: kind
5: of the unknown trap almost.
21: Uh-huh. I've seen that in real life. We would send this down.
18: These are the most dangerous shafts to search, vertical ones that go straight down into a crumbling abyss.
21: Originally, we were dropping mine shafts. We were physically going down the shaft. We rig the ropes, rappel in, check it, clear it, and move on. But it became not feasible with the amount of mines we had to search. A couple ropes.
18: So they outfitted buckets with cameras.
21: And then you just began feeding it down the shaft.
18: It sped up the process, to be sure. But with hundreds of mines to explore, the search dragged on for days, then weeks. Detectives were often side by side with the hundreds of searchers looking for Aaron.
3: We were digging holes, we were searching. I was wearing t-shirt and jeans, going into mine shafts. We wanted to find her, so we were doing everything we could to help.
18: And yet, there was no sign of Aaron Corwin anywhere. No clothing, no footprints, nothing. But then, detectives caught a break. Remember that trip Chris took with a friend to look at mines? Turns out, Chris's friend had taken pictures. Detectives obtained the photos, and 7 weeks into the search, showed them to Cave Doug.
17: Without skipping a beat, Mr. Billings almost immediately began identifying each photograph, and we began plotting them on the topographical map.
21: The first picture they showed me was of the mine across here. I immediately recognized the tower. They showed the shaft going down the shaft. I recognized that. Second, they showed me the cabin. And then the next picture was of actually the mine we're standing next to.
18: So they bet on Billings' memory and focus their efforts here, around what's known as the Rosa Peru mine.
5: Around the Rosa Peru mine are hundreds of other abandoned mines like this one, and any one of them could have been a potential burial site.
18: Investigators had high hopes that they were finally targeting the right area. But after an exhaustive and expensive search that lasted for weeks and weeks, they decided this was it. Saturday, August 16th, 2014, would be the last day of the search.
0: We felt we had one more shot at it.
18: In the early evening, they headed for the very last mine on their list.
17: And as nighttime falls out there, you don't want anybody out there still. So we began to really collect our thoughts and decide, you know, any minute now we need to start calling this search.
5: A member of the San Bernardino Cave Rescue Team, a doctor in fact, came upon this mine and right away noticed a strange smell.
18: It was the stench of gasoline. There was also a shell casing resting near the mouth of the mine. The searchers lowered a bucket cam.
17: We received a phone call from one of the satellite phones that was out there with the search team, and they could see what appeared to be a leg or some sort of a body part down at the very bottom of the mine shaft.
19: That is unbelievable that this search was minutes away from being called off after weeks and weeks, and you find something.
17: It was very unbelievable.
18: A full exploration of the mine would have to wait until daybreak.
22: Detective Hankey, he called me at roughly 9 or 10 o'clock that night and said that we had found a body at the bottom of this mine shaft.
19: Did you sleep at all that night?
22: I did not know.
2: Coming up.
6: Do I want to put my life in danger?
2: Journey to the bottom of the mine. Whatever was down there, could rescuers retrieve it?
17: Overwhelming emotion.
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0: A massive search effort that once spread across 2,000 square miles of desert was now focused on a single 4x6-foot hole.
1: I had no idea what we were getting into.
0: Paul Anastasia and Brenton Baum are with the San Bernardino County Fire Department's elite urban search and rescue team.
1: I was told they had found a body approximately 140 feet in a mine shaft.
0: But there were problems.
2: They detected propane gasoline fumes.
0: The bucket cam used the day before picked up images of a gas can and propane tank, which were venting fumes into the shaft. That's why Anastasia and Baum were called. They're trained to work inside tight spaces while using sophisticated breathing equipment. The two regularly risk their lives to rescue people in danger. But in this case, taking a grave risk in order to recover a dead body gave them pause.
1: It's risk versus gain. Do I want to put my life in danger?
0: After talking it over and knowing how important their recovery efforts could be to solving Aaron's disappearance, they agreed to go. Baum, who's admittedly claustrophobic, got the short straw and was first in the hole.
2: When I started descending down.
3: How deep were you going in?
2: About 100, 140 feet. It was a lot deeper than I've ever been.
3: And what are you seeing as you're on your way down? How tight is it?
2: It was eerie. Rock collapsing. Snakes.
1: Rattlesnakes.
2: Yeah. And also just the heat. It was about 110 degrees topside, and I believe it was about 90 degrees downside. So working in that environment, you only have a limited amount of time effectiveness before you're quickly fatigued.
3: What did you see?
2: A Sprite bottle, a rope, tire down there, propane tank, some plastic jugs, a lot of rock and rock debris, some railroad ties.
0: And then he saw it, a human body.
3: That sounds like out of a horror movie. I mean, I hate to say it like that, but to rappel down and then to see a decomposing body.
2: Obviously, we see a lot of death in this line of work. Over time, you just develop a method where you just ignore your emotions for a little while and you just focus on the task that you need to do and then, face up with your emotions later.
0: Baum first took photos while suspended above the grisly crime scene, then methodically set about gathering evidence and sending it back to the surface.
2: The original plan was for me to do the whole operation, but I had been down there about 45 minutes and was pretty fatigued, so our captain made the decision to go ahead and rotate us out.
3: How did you feel when you finally got out of that mine?
2: I took my mask off. I was hit with the smell all of a sudden. What I had been immersed in and didn't smell in the shaft, I smelled on the top side because it was all saturated in my clothes. I started dry heaving.
0: Then it was Anastasia's turn. His assignment? Get the body.
1: I would be lying if I said I was excited about going down to that mine shaft. I never put a body in a bag.
0: Once in the mine, Anastasia realized retrieving the body was going to be far harder than expected.
1: I did a little assessment with my flashlight, and I realized that that was a false bottom. And then I got a little more concerned with some rocks coming down and knocking out that false bottom or loosening it up.
3: Because then everything would be gone.
1: Yeah.
3: It would go to the bottom of the mine.
1: I had no idea how deep that shaft was.
0: So, suspended in midair, Anastasia began placing the body in the bag without disturbing the false bottom on which it rested. Once that was done, he found something else.
1: A torch in the corner of the mine.
3: Had it been lit?
1: It didn't look like it had been lit to me. It looked like it was brand new, like someone had just made it.
0: Ever so carefully, Anastasia made his way back up the mine shaft with that torch and with the body. Back on the surface, detectives made a positive ID. After 8 weeks of searching, on the day they decided would be their last, they had finally found Aaron Corwin.
4: All these hours we had worked and just thinking deep down inside, she's got to be somewhere in one of these last caves. She just has to be. And then actually having that confirmed, just overwhelming emotion.
5: A few minutes before midnight, the phone rings again, wakes us up, and it's Detective Dan, and says it's her. And it's like, this really can't be happening to us. Not that child.
0: The cause of Aaron's death? Possible blunt force head injury, and apparently strangulation with a sinister tool.
6: The pathologist discovered what's known as a garrote. I was unfamiliar with that at the time, but I quickly learned what that was. It was a paracord with two rebar handles, and it was encircled her neck.
7: Isabel from the horse ranch said Nicole Lee once told her, "No body, no case." Now, detectives finally had the body, and soon they had an arrest warrant. The charge, murder.
8: Coming up,
9: all of the evidence in this case points to one person who prepared, planned, studied, and executed the murder of Aaron Coral.
10: An accused killer on trial. When Dateline continues.

0: Ladies and gentlemen, at its core, this is really a very simple case.
1: October 2016, 2.5 years after Aaron Corwin's death, a jury gathered in this San Bernardino courtroom. The person on trial, Chris Lee. The charge, first-degree murder. Prosecutor Sean Daugherty.
0: All of the evidence in this case points to one person. One person who prepared, planned, studied, and executed the murder of Aaron Corwin.
2: There was so much connecting him out there at that mine shaft, even the very location of that particular mine that tied him to the crime, that for him not to have done it, he would be probably the unluckiest man ever.
1: The prosecutor used friends and family of the Lees and Corwins to lay out the case against Chris. Several people who knew Chris

0: And Ashling Maliki also took the stand.
1: How many times prior to June 28th did you hear the defendant talking about her?
2: More than I can count.
0: Ashling also told the jury about Chris's wife Nicole's odd and cold response when she heard Aaron was missing.
2: I called Nicole and said, "Where's your husband? There's people here looking for her. You know, Aaron's missing." She replied with, "I don't care what happened to that little bitch." And she laughed at me and told me to mind my own business. And then I hung up on her.
0: And Ashling's husband, Connor Maliki, testified he saw Chris Lee around 6 o'clock the morning Aaron disappeared. And in the back of his Jeep, he noticed something.
3: I saw a bunch of items covered by a tarp, and I saw a white propane cylinder.
1: White propane cylinder?
3: Correct.
1: Like for a barbecue?
3: Yes.
0: Connor said the propane tank he saw in the Jeep looked like the one recovered from the mine.
3: I asked him why it was in there, what he was planning on doing with it.
1: What was the defendant's response?
3: That he was going to blow up a mine shaft with it.
0: Isabel Megley from the horse ranch told the jury she also recognized the tank pulled up from the mine. She said Chris had borrowed it from her the day before Aaron disappeared.
4: I asked him if he was going to have a barbecue.
1: And what was his response?
4: He said no, he was going to use it to play games.
1: Did the defendant ever return the propane tank?
4: No.
0: And Detective Woods testified that a search of the SUV Chris was driving at the time of his arrest yielded another piece of evidence.
5: That is the garrote that was located underneath the front passenger seat.
6: I'd only seen one of those in my life, and that was the one that was wrapped around Ms. Corwin's neck. And for the second time in the same week, I saw the second one.
0: And there was another link to Chris. That shell casing found near the mouth of the mine shaft, it matched Chris's rifle. The jury also got to hear from Aaron's confidant back in Tennessee. Jessica Trentham was Aaron's close friend and secret keeper. She's the one who told detectives everything she knew about Aaron's affair with Chris.
1: Did she tell you how she felt about Christopher Lee?
2: She made it known that she loved him more than her husband.
0: Jessica said Aaron had plans for a future with Chris.
2: She stated that she believed she would be divorcing her husband, or that a divorce would come, and that she was hoping to be able to stay with him.
0: She said Chris told Aaron he had a special trip planned for her the weekend she disappeared.
2: She said that he was going to surprise her with a day trip out to the desert.
1: How did she sound? What was her feelings about that? What did she sound like to you?
2: She was excited to get to spend time with him.
0: Jessica also testified about a text she got from Aaron. "My mother comes in a week. I'm excited." Jessica responded, "Are you gonna tell her?"
1: What did you mean when you said, "Are you gonna tell her?"
2: That she was pregnant.
0: Aaron texted back, "Well, Chris wanted to tell everyone next week." On June 28th, 2014, Jessica spoke to her friend for the last time. At 7:19 a.m. California time, Aaron called Jessica back in Tennessee.
2: She said that she was getting ready and about to leave the apartment to go meet Chris to have their special day.
1: What was your response to that?
2: I was excited for her.
1: Why?
2: I wanted her to be happy.
1: Did you guys make plans or talk about her calling you later?
2: She was supposed to call and let me know how it went.
1: Did you ever get that phone call?
2: No.
7: Do you think she was planning to start this new life with him? With the baby in Alaska?
8: Seems so. It seems so. It was really hard to hear that. I think one of the harder things is to know that she was going through all that and she did not share it. It just makes me wonder the level of his manipulation. Because obviously he was leading her on.
0: But perhaps the most damning evidence came from this DNA expert who analyzed the items that were pulled out of the mine shaft where Aaron's body was recovered.
9: In this case, I chose to go with more substantial testing.
0: Remember that homemade torch? It consisted of a piece of wood with a green t-shirt wrapped around one end. On the shirt's collar, DNA.
9: In this particular case, we have a major DNA profile, which includes Christopher Christopher Lee.
0: There was all

0: Also DNA around the mouth of the Sprite bottle found in the mine.
1: I have a mixture of two individuals, Christopher Brandon Lee and Aaron Corwin.
0: Aaron and Chris, it appeared, had been sharing a Sprite that day, the same drink her husband had once used to propose marriage.
2: I believe Christopher Lee took Aaron Corwin out to the desert to kill her that day because she was a hurdle between him and the rest of his life. By the end of this entire investigation, we realized Christopher Lee didn't care about anybody but himself.
0: The prosecution said Chris took Aaron out to the mine, strangled her with the garrote, and dropped her in. He may have intended to use the propane tank and torch to blow up the mine and conceal her body, although he apparently didn't follow through. Their conclusion? It was a carefully planned, cold-blooded murder. The evidence seemed overwhelming. But now it was the defense's turn, and jurors were in for a surprise. Chris Lee was about to testify, and no one was prepared for the dark tale he would tell.
3: Coming up,
4: I need to tell the truth.
3: A story from the stand that stuns the court.
4: I couldn't live with myself if I kept this a secret any longer.

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8: I need to tell the truth.
9: Chris Lee, a husband, father, and decorated Marine, would be the first and only witness in his defense. His attorney, David Kalyanidis, took Chris through his version of events.
8: I couldn't live with myself if I kept this a secret any longer.
9: By June 2014, Chris was preparing to leave the Marines. He told the jury that he knew it was time to end his relationship with Aaron.
10: Did you have any plans after leaving the Corps?
8: Yes, me, Nicole, and Liberty were planning on moving back up to Alaska.
10: Had you told Aaron this?
8: I did.
9: Chris said that he had planned a hunting trip and that he invited Aaron along so they could talk.
10: Was it just going to be you and Aaron?
8: No, it wasn't.
9: Chris had asked two friends to join him, including his neighbor Connor.
10: Why were you inviting all these other friends of yours if you needed to talk to Aaron?
8: Because I didn't really want to have lengthy conversations, so I wanted to be able to go hang out with my friends and actually do some hunting in case the conversation got too deep or became to the point where I was uncomfortable with it.
9: But Chris said by the morning of June 28th, he found out his friends had bailed. So he and Aaron set out for the park, just the two of them. Chris had a propane tank, and he said he wanted to blow off some steam, literally.
10: Had you told Aaron that you were going to actually try to blow up this mine?
8: On the way there.
10: Do you remember what her reaction was?
8: She wasn't happy about it. She thought it was stupid, unsafe. She thought this trip was going to be about us talking. And I told her that it was, but, you know, that I wanted to try and do this too.
9: When they arrived, Chris began unloading his supplies.
8: I took the tires out of my Jeep, and I tossed them down the mine shaft.
10: What was Aaron doing during this time?
8: She was sitting in the Jeep listening to music. She didn't want to be near any of this.
10: All right, so what did you do next to blow the mine?
8: I went to the back of the Jeep to grab my torch, and I realized I had not doused it in gasoline.
9: Feeling frustrated, Chris said he returned to his Jeep.
8: We started having a conversation.
10: About what?
8: About plans. She wanted to come to Alaska. She wanted to be part of Liberty's life. I told her, you know, I didn't want that. Told her, you know, I decided that, you know, you can't be part of Liberty's life. And she said that she wanted to, that she loved Liberty, you know. And I told her, you know, it's not your choice, it's not your daughter, you don't get to love her, she's mine.
10: What were you thinking at that point?
8: I was thinking there's no reason for Aaron to love Liberty. She's not hers. She shouldn't have any kind of emotional attachment to her.
9: And then, Chris said, he remembered something else. A story that would be central to his defense and would stun this courtroom. He said he recalled something his wife had shown him one night when she was giving Liberty a bath. Signs, Chris said, that Nicole believed showed sexual abuse.
8: That she thought maybe Aaron had molested Liberty because she was uncomfortable with the way she was around her when she had been watching her.
10: What was your reaction to that?
8: I felt so safe in my little community that I didn't think it was possible.
10: So you didn't believe Nicole?
8: No, not at the time.
9: But now, as they talked at the mine, he said Aaron seemed way too attached to Liberty.
8: When Aaron told me she loved Liberty and that she wanted to be with her, you know, something clicked. It turned a gear in my head, and I said, why do you care about Liberty so much? Why do you want to be part of her life? And Aaron told me, you know, I just love her. And I stood up and I stopped her and I said, did you touch Liberty? And she reeled back a little bit and started stuttering over her words, and she was saying, you know, I, and I stopped her again. And I yelled at her this time. I said, did you molest my daughter? And she said, yes, but, and that was the last thing I heard her say.
9: An explosive allegation against the victim.
11: Did you worry that that could really turn off the jury?
10: Absolutely. But it was what Chris insisted was the truth.
9: Aaron's husband said it simply wasn't possible.
12: She was nurturing, caring, never did anything illicit or crude or harmful. Nobody that personally knows Aaron or has even heard of Aaron would believe that.
9: And for detectives...
13: I personally felt disgusted. From all the people we've talked to that knew Aaron, we didn't think this was even an angle that Christopher Lee would play. This came out of left field.
9: But Chris said it was hearing what he believed to be a confession from Aaron that caused the horrible events he now recounted in chilling detail.
8: I stumbled back and I sat on the edge of my Jeep and caught myself with my hands. And in my right hand, I felt the metal from the garrote. It set me off. I just felt so much hate, so much rage. And I grabbed it and I stood up and I came up behind her and I put it around her neck. Training took over then, and I turned around and I started pulling. Nothing would have stopped me from doing what I was doing. I told myself while I was doing this, never again. I wasn't going to let anybody hurt my daughter again. I had let her into my daughter's life. It was my fault that my daughter was hurt. I just kept choking her. I don't know how long it was. It might have been 5 minutes, 10 minutes. It felt like forever. And I just kept choking her. And then the anger, that feeling of disgust and hate, ebbed a little bit, and I let go, and she dropped to the ground.
9: Christopher Lee was describing for the jury how he had killed Aaron Corwin.
8: After a few minutes went by, I realized what happened. I know I killed her. And so the garrote was still around her neck. So I grabbed it and I dragged her to the edge of the mine shaft and I pushed her in.
9: His story accounted for all the physical evidence and portrayed the killing as a crime of passion committed by an outraged father.
10: Why?
9: But now the prosecution took over and shocked the courtroom all over again.
14: Coming up, a heart-stopping moment.
15: You could have stopped there, right?
8: No.
15: You couldn't have stopped.
8: No.
14: The fate of Marine Corporal Chris Lee. What will the verdict be? When Dateline...
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0: Chris Lee had shocked the courtroom, telling the jury that he did kill Aaron Corwin, but it wasn't premeditated. Instead, he said, he snapped when he claimed Aaron confessed to him that she'd been molesting his daughter. Now, prosecutor Sean Doherty cross-examined Chris, confronting him on those allegations against Aaron.
1: I heard these accusations from your wife, who you loved, right?
2: Yes.
1: So you immediately picked up and called the police?
2: No.
1: Nicole immediately picked up and called the police?
2: No.
1: So you're still having sex with the woman who your wife thought was molesting your daughter, right?
2: Yes.
0: The prosecution's mission? Show the jury that they could not believe Chris because he'd lied, claiming not to know where Aaron was through all 8 weeks she was missing.
3: People lie for a reason. It's important that I point out that he lies to protect himself.
1: You had a choice to tell the truth, right?
2: I did.
1: You knew Aaron had a mother?
2: Yes.
1: You knew she had people that loved her?
2: Yes.
1: You knew a lot of people were looking for her?
2: Yes, I did.
1: You essentially made the decision to hold them hostage, right?
2: Yes.
0: Perhaps the biggest moment in court came when the prosecutor found a striking way to demonstrate how Chris had killed Aaron.
1: Okay, so for the record, what you did is you put it around the dummy's neck that I'm holding, you twisted it around, and then you turned backwards. So you're actually back-to-back with her.
2: Yes, sir.
1: Okay, and you testified earlier that you pulled really, really hard.
2: Yes, sir.
1: You could have stopped there, right?
2: No.
1: You couldn't have stopped?
2: No.
1: You already made the decision to kill her.
2: Yes.
1: And you were going to follow through with that decision.
2: Yes.
1: Okay.
3: My goal was to show the jury how long it takes to kill somebody like that and to show them the brutality of what was done. It's one thing to say, as he did on direct, well, then I strangled her and I pushed her down the hole. It's another thing for him to actually show us what you did. So I think the jury was entitled to see that. It was heavy. It was one of the heavier moments I've had in court.
1: That's about 10 seconds in. You could have stopped. Right?
2: No.
1: You could have stopped.
2: No.
1: Why not?
2: Nothing would have stopped me at this point. I was too angry.
3: I saw the reaction of the jurors. It was pained. Their expressions were pained.
1: So we're about 40 seconds in. You're still doing it.
2: Yes, sir.
1: That's about a minute in. Still doing it.
2: Yes, sir.
1: And your testimony is you couldn't have stopped. You couldn't have just let go of those handles.
2: No.
1: Minute 20? Still no, huh?
2: No.
1: Okay. You can let go. Can you let go now?
2: Yes, sir.
1: Then you threw her down a mineshaft, didn't you?
2: I did.
1: Like a piece of trash.
2: I threw her down the mineshaft, yes.
1: Like a piece of trash. Right?
2: Is that a question?
1: Yes.
2: Yes.
0: The jurors had heard a confession from Chris Lee. Would they think it was voluntary manslaughter? A killing carried out in the heat of passion? Or was it premeditated murder? The prosecutor made his final appeal to the jury.
1: You think the defendant testified to express remorse? Ladies and gentlemen, if you do, you're mistaken. The defendant is not remorseful. He didn't care. He didn't care when search and rescue and homicide and fire departments are putting their life at risk looking for Aaron. He didn't care that he was holding her mother hostage. He didn't care one bit until it came time to talk to you, the people who are going to decide what crime he's guilty of.
0: Defense attorney David Kalyunidis asked the jury to consider this case as a tragic crime of passion, not one of premeditated murder.
4: Mr. Lee was provoked. Only you can decide whether that provocation was sufficient to justify a lesser included. Not justify the killing, because it wasn't justified. But was it murder? Was it deliberate, willful, premeditated, lying in wait murder? Or was it a tragic killing that shouldn't have happened?
0: The jurors pondered those questions for just an hour and a half. Then they reached a verdict.
5: We, the jury, find the defendant, Christopher Brandon Lee, guilty of first-degree murder. The defendant intentionally killed the victim by means of lying in wait.
0: Christopher Lee was convicted on all counts, He will spend the rest of his life in prison without the possibility of parole.
5: True. Dated.
6: What was that moment like for you? That was pretty final at that point. Guilty.
7: It was like taking a breath of fresh air.
0: Although John Corwin still feels the lasting pain of regret.
7: I just wish I could have been there for her more. I've tried my hardest, but it wasn't enough.
8: Erin was a kid. She had her whole life ahead of her. She just didn't know that, in my opinion, she was dealing with the devil.
0: Chris's wife, Nicole, told detectives she had nothing to do with Erin's disappearance, and she has not been charged with any crime.
6: Is there still a chance? Is Nicole out of the woods?
8: Not every door has been closed.
0: But for Erin's mom, the door on Chris Lee is closed, and she breathes a little easier knowing it.
9: Every time there's a hearing, your emotional scab gets ripped off. And to know that I'm not going to have to deal with that?
0: Lore finds comfort here, way out in the Joshua Tree Desert, where Doug Billings, Cave Doug, created this. In the desolate place where Erin's life was cut short, a garden now grows in her memory.
6: When you look at that desert garden, what are you thinking?
9: It's beautiful, like my girl. It's a peaceful place. I have a peace that can't be explained. I decided I couldn't be bitter and angry. He's already taken enough from me. And if I'm bitter and angry, he's taking my mind, my soul, and my heart. And I'm not giving him that.
10: That's all for now. I'm Lester Holt. Thanks for joining us.
11: I was one of the last to suspect anything. Even though you were hopeful, you knew. As soon as you hung up the phone, you knew. How does anybody look at somebody drowning and not help them? How do you do that?
12: A perfect husband, a perfect father, a perfect mystery.
13: They found the boat. Mike wasn't in it.
14: We thought maybe he's had an accident.
15: The thought is the alligators have eaten Mike.
12: But this lake was hiding more than gators.
13: Mike was the only hunter that had gone overboard in that lake that had never been found.
16: Something don't add up.
11: People were saying, well, I bet he ran off.
17: There have just been so many wild stories.
12: Two lovers share a secret.
13: He had this desire to have her.
17: There was an affair happening for years.
12: They can choose each other.
18: You're waiting for that crack.
19: Because they kill you, they make you go away.
15: Obviously, she knew what happened to him. She had to know.
12: Or choose the truth.
17: Finally, we're going to find out what really happened. Maybe justice will be served.
10: A chilling confession reveals a crime almost too cruel to be true. I'm Lester Holt, and this is Dateline.
12: Here's Dennis Murphy with Secrets of Lake Seminole.
20: Lake Seminole, an hour outside Florida's state capital, is deep south. Fishing, hunting country with Spanish moss on the oaks. In season, the duck hunters are out before dawn. And it was there in the year 2000 on a December morning, an experienced outdoorsman named Mike Williams went duck hunting. It was the 30-year-old hunter's sixth wedding anniversary, and there'd be a stay at a romantic B&B that evening. But the morning hours were his to hunt.
21: That was his outlet. That was what he enjoyed.
20: The thing is, he never came back, seemed to simply vanish. His wife, Denise, called around to family. It was already late afternoon when Mike's brother, Nick, got the worrying news.
22: There was going to be a search already starting over at Lake Seminole, so we called a friend of ours and we went together.
20: Mike's coworker, Christy Garrett.
21: Mike is very skilled. I mean, he is a very skilled hunter, and we thought maybe he's had an accident.
20: As a cold front moved in, a formal search began on the 30,000-acre lake. One member of the search party arrived early and stayed late. It was Mike's best friend going back to school days, Brian Winchester. He and his dad, using a spotlight, made the first big discovery.
22: Brian Winchester had found the boat. Mike wasn't in it. His decoys were all in the boat, which, of course, let everybody think, obviously, he'd never got started hunting that morning.
2: What picture came together for you at that point?
22: Well, I think I was like everybody else, worried that he might have fallen out.
3: This Clay.
20: Mike's boss, Clay Ketchum.
3: Brian stood with me, and any time they would come up with a potential hit, Brian said, I just don't want to be here when they find Mike.
20: Man-made Lake Seminole can be treacherous for boaters. It was a one-time peach orchard before it was flooded, and tree stumps lurk just below the surface.
16: At night, these are very hard to see.
20: Fish and Wildlife Officer David Arnett was at the scene.
16: You hit a stump, and you could be thrown out very easily.
20: They didn't have a body, but there was an early theory among seasoned hunters about what might have happened. Mike, in the pre-dawn hour, had hit a stump and been thrown into the weed-filled lake. Like most duck hunters, he was known to wear chest-high waders, and they could turn deadly just like that.
16: Waders are bulky. They're basically like putting two buckets on your legs. You got problems with them filling up with water and taking you down.
20: And what was down there, everybody knew, were alligators. Hard to think of such an awful end for a nice, hard-working husband and father like Mike Williams.
2: Popular mind, the gators got him, huh?
3: Yes. Your heart is kind of, in your stomach is kind of gripped by that, but just the sheer awfulness of it.
20: But there was a big problem with the gator theory. With such unusually cold temperatures, Fish and Wildlife officers like Alton Reno knew the alligators weren't stirring much.
23: His metabolism is down so low, he don't want to eat. They're like a bear. They go into hibernation.
20: Then, on the 10th day of searching, Officer Reno found a hunter's hat floating on the water. Brian, the best friend, thought it looked familiar.
23: He comes up out here to the tent and shows us a photograph with Mike with that hat on.
20: Surely that hat was as good as evidence that Mike had had an accident and drowned in Lake Seminole. Mike's co-workers, Liz Boyette and Christy Garrett, felt hope slip away.
2: When did you both realize that this was it?
17: I think we all knew that something had happened.
24: True. After a few weeks had passed, we knew that Mike wasn't coming back.
20: Months went by with no sign of Mike. And then, in June, something of Mike's did literally surface that made people wonder. His chest-high waders. They were as clean as this new pair and showed no sign of a gator attack.
16: We found no indication of any bite marks on the waders, no indication of any human remains whatsoever.
20: Traces of Mike, but still no body. And how unusual that was for a lake not to give up its dead.
22: Mike, at that point, was the only hunter, fisherman that had gone overboard in that lake, so that had never been found.
20: Fish and Wildlife officers were confounded. Eventually, the case of the missing boater was handed off to local sheriff's detectives to investigate.
23: I remember telling some of the guys, investigators, we might want to look into this a little deeper because something don't add up.
10: 1 year after Mike goes missing, his wife Denise visits the lake for a final goodbye. When we come back,
11: she had a flower with her and she'd written Mike a note.
10: And there is growing suspicion this wasn't an accident.
3: No, something is wrong here.
10: When Dateline continues.
20: Duck hunter Mike Williams had disappeared on Lake Seminole, and his wife, Denise, was alone with a young daughter to raise. Their story began as high school sweethearts. He, the football star and student council president. She, the cheerleader and homecoming queen. Patty Ketchum, the wife of Mike's boss, got to know them both.
2: Impressions of her, Patty?
11: Oh, just as nice, just absolutely delightful. Absolutely delightful.
20: After attending a private Christian high school, the two graduated from hometown Florida State University and got married. Their baby girl, Ansley, was born on Mother's Day. Denise was a CPA. Mike, meanwhile, had become an ace real estate appraiser in his hometown, Tallahassee. Mike's boss, Clay Ketchum, was amazed that despite the 15-hour days Mike put in at the office, he always made time to take care of the home front.
3: Make sure that dinner was ready, laundry got going.
2: So he's Mr. Mom.
3: He's Mr. Mom. We all said we wanted to be married to Mike Williams. I mean, we all needed a Mike Williams in our life.
20: Mike's coworkers took mischievous delight in wondering what Denise had in store for him when she called him at the office.
1: I'm across the street, please. I need
3: come
1: gas.
3: Come my gas?
1: Yeah.
21: He worked upstairs, so you hear this bam, bam, bam, bam, bam, bam, bam down the steps.
24: I guess Denise needs gas.
20: But now, with Mike gone, Denise would be the sole provider for their young daughter. Fortunately, Mike had several hefty insurance policies.
21: You have a small child and a wife to take care of? Sure. Yeah, you need to get insurance, you know.
20: Brian, Mike's best friend and an insurance broker himself, helped Denise navigate the claims process. For as long as most people could remember, Denise and Mike and Brian and his wife Kathy had been couples together. They all attended that private Christian high school, married their high school sweethearts, and had children about the same time. And then came Lake Seminole. After a year had gone by since Mike disappeared, Denise asked Patty to take her to the lake.
11: She told me how she had been going to a Christian counselor and he had encouraged her to do this. And she had a flower with her and she'd written Mike a note. And I guess probably 30, 45 minutes later, she came back. She'd been crying.
2: The flower and the letter in particular.
11: Those were left at the lake.
20: Gone, but definitely not forgotten, according to Becky Moss, Denise's friend and coworker.
24: She loved him like a woman would love your life partner, your soulmate.
20: The official death certificate said Mike drowned while duck hunting. But for Mike's family and friends, doubts started creeping in, spurred on by little things that just didn't add up. Like those waders found 6 months after Mike disappeared. They looked almost pristine.
3: No. Something is wrong here.
2: Staged?
3: I thought staged because I know that anything left in a lake for any period of time is going to have algae on it.
20: Speculation gave way to suspicion. Could Mike's disappearance be the result of foul play? Enter the wild card, the squeakiest of squeaky wheels, Mike Williams' mother, who simply was not buying the official story that Mike, an experienced outdoorsman, had an accident on that lake.
4: Mike is not in Lake Seminole. He did not drown. He did not get eaten by alligators.
20: Some called Cheryl Williams, with her pigtails, eccentric, even crazy. But she demanded answers, appealing first to the media, and when she didn't get any results, she opened her purse and spent money she really couldn't afford.
4: I take out an ad in the Tallahassee Democrat, and I ask the public to help me find my son. It was a $1,200 ad.
20: Earnings from the daycare center she operated out of her home.
4: You have to change a lot of diapers to pay for an ad that expensive. But it got publicity.
20: Some of the daycare center kids, now all grown, like Maria Denmark, remembered making missing person posters.
5: I was only 6 years old when Mike went missing. I remember somebody would draw out Mike's name and missing, and then we would fill it in with a black Sharpie.
20: Miss Cheryl, as she became known, was a one-woman campaign. She wrote letters to the governor every day for years, 2,600 in all. She paid for billboards and stood outside churches with posters.
4: The ministers would get mad because I was outside their church. Miss Williams, why don't you leave?
20: Cheryl didn't.
2: You were getting a reputation around town as this kind of batty lady with the pigtails out there with her signs and the billboards
4: everybody,
2: and the letters to the editor, and you became
4: everybody
2: famous.
4: Called me crazy.
20: But not everybody. Police began to take Cheryl seriously after years of her struggling to draw attention to Mike's case.
7: Miss Cheryl is a straight shooter, and she tells it like it is.
20: Will Mickler is an agent with the FDLE, the Florida Department of Law Enforcement, a top cops agency with statewide jurisdiction. 4 years after Mike went missing, they agreed to take the case.
7: If it wasn't for Miss Cheryl, this case would have never gotten into the hands of criminal investigators.
20: But Mike's widow, Denise, didn't appreciate what Cheryl was doing.
4: She's upset because she and her daddy said it was an invasion of their privacy.
20: Denise's friend, Becky Moss, in her defense, said Denise told Cheryl to stop all the noise because it was confusing her daughter.
24: Mrs. Williams had very strong feelings that Mike was still alive, and she was telling that to the little girl, when, by all accounts, he was not.
4: Nick and I never told Ansley that her daddy was alive. Never.
20: Then Denise upped the ante, laying down a demand to her mother-in-law. Stop raising a ruckus, or Cheryl would never see her granddaughter Ansley again.
4: So she followed through with her promise.
2: And your granddaughter's gone.
4: Totally gone out of my life. But I couldn't stop. I had to find out what happened to Mike.
20: And that smoldering stalemate between Cheryl and Denise held fast as the years went by. In time, Denise Williams began dating, even thinking about marriage with one of her suitors. But soon the rumor mill would be abuzz with a more sensational take on Denise's love life.
10: Coming up,
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20: Duck seasons came and went as the years rolled by. Long after Mike Williams' ill-fated hunting trip, Denise was working for the state as an accountant, a young widow raising her daughter, Ansley. She'd started dating again, and one day there was a new man in her life, someone with a very familiar name.
22: And then all of a sudden we find out she's dating Brian Winchester.
20: Brian, Mike's best friend and fishing and hunting buddy. Since their days as a happy foursome in high school and beyond, Brian and his wife Kathy had gotten a divorce. Friend Becky Moss said Brian wasn't Denise's first relationship after Mike.
14: Denise dated other people.
2: So she didn't fly right into his arms?
14: No. I mean, she had reservations for a while. He really kind of had to prove himself to her in terms of where he was at with his Christianity.
20: Nonetheless, this was a juicy tidbit. Mike's best friend hooking up with the widow of the man who disappeared. It didn't take the court of public opinion long to do the math. Could Brian have had anything to do with Mike's disappearance? And what did Denise know? Those coffee shop conspiracies took wing when 5 years after Mike's disappearance, Brian married Denise. Mike's old boss and his wife were invited to the wedding. They'd heard the rumors too.
3: The minister got up and said, "There is nothing that I don't know between the two of them." And Patty and I kind of punched each other in the ribs and said, well, there might be one little piece of information that he's not aware of.
20: Brian moved into the same house Mike and Denise had lived in together and began raising Mike's daughter.
3: What really bothered me the most was the fact that they stayed in Mike's house.
2: Raising that child.
3: Raising the child and assumes the role of father.
2: Takes over his life.
3: Takes
2: virtually.
3: Over his life.
0: It's so creepy.
20: For Cheryl, the marriage seemed to corroborate long-running suspicions that she'd worked like a sick tooth. She'd kept a detailed notebook about Mike's disappearance, and Brian and Denise were filling more and more pages in it. She alerted investigator Mike Devaney from the FDLE about her suspicions and shared a 27-page summary of her notes.
12: She was a good source of information, and she was a real bulldog on this.
20: Like this item, Cheryl noted. Remember those insurance policies Mike bought? They were worth $1.75 million, and it was Brian who actually sold Mike a large part of them. And those waiters that surfaced after Mike went missing were used by Denise's lawyer as evidence to declare Mike dead in just 7 months so she could collect her money.
2: That's better than icing on the cake. If one of your goals is to get the woman, you
22: definitely
2: also get the money.
22: That was all that I really needed to know.
20: But the authorities needed much more than idle gossip. Tully Sparkman, an investigator for the prosecutor's office, worked the case for 10 long years.
2: Are suspicions getting grounded in the relationship between Denise and Brian, or was it in the money trail, or what?
13: It was all of it. I mean, it's a cumulative thing. You start looking at, you know, the odd fact that the body never floated, the waiters popping up, the money.
20: So the investigators kept their eyes on the married couple, Brian and Denise, and bided their time. If either one of them was harboring a secret involving foul play, eventually it might have a corrosive effect on their relationship.
13: Well, they're not going to turn on each other while they're married. But then you're waiting on things to flare up.
20: And in 2012, 7 years into their marriage, they did flare up. Brian moved out. Denise wanted a divorce, but Brian managed to put it off for years.
2: So the marriage was finished at that point?
13: Yeah, I would say so.
20: In August 2016, Brian did something that nearly ended very badly for Denise. The wild episode started one morning as Denise got in her car to go to work. Hiding in the back seat, Brian popped up, shoved a gun in her ribs, and said drive. Denise managed to pull into a shopping center parking lot where she talked Brian into letting her go. She promised she wouldn't tell police. But after Brian left, she did report her abduction.
15: He's ringing and I'm just like shaking.
20: Denise said an unhinged Brian, upset about the divorce, even threatened to take his own life.
15: He kept saying, I've lost everything, I have nothing to live for, many times. I'm going to kill myself.
18: Did he tell you how he was going to do that, or where he was going
15: to do that? No, but he said he bought the gun to do it. I said, did you actually plan to kill both of us today? He goes, well, me.
20: As Denise relived the horror of the day, little did she know that in an adjoining room, an FDLE agent was listening. He wasn't interested in some high-voltage domestic quarrel. He wanted to know about Mike's disappearance and what Brian had to do with it, and what Denise might know.
15: God, man.
20: Denise's already very bad day was about to get infinitely worse.
10: Coming up.
19: What do you think Mike's buried
15: at? Oh, I have no idea.
10: So many secrets. What was the truth?
25: I'm sure it's something he told you something.
10: When Dateline continues.
20: Denise Williams had been carjacked at gunpoint by her estranged husband, Brian Winchester. And now she was sitting in a police interview room giving her version of the abduction.
25: What would lead him to this?
15: To want to kill himself? Because, I mean, our marriage is over.
20: But police believe Brian wasn't going to kill just himself, especially after Denise told them he'd brought along a tarp and bleach as well as the gun.
25: Denise, he was going to kill you. He brought that stuff using to cover his tracks.
20: For years, police felt that Brian and Denise were the keys to understanding Mike's disappearance. And now with the kidnapping, they believe Brian was taking no chances in getting rid of the one person who might know what he had done.
25: I'm sure at some point he told you something. I'm telling you, he killed Mike and he was going to kill you and make you go away.
20: The detective pressed her, asking Denise if she really knew the man she'd married.
25: That person you saw today, he killed Mike, didn't he?
15: That person couldn't.
25: And he did. And that's who he was then. He has conned you to no end. It's not your fault.
15: I mean, that person today could have done anything. And anything. That's not the person that I married. It's not the person that I knew.
20: Mike Devaney, the FDLE lead agent, couldn't believe Denise was finally being questioned about what happened to Mike.
12: FDLE agents had approached Brian and Denise on one occasion, and they both refused to talk. They went straight to an attorney, and that was that.
20: Devaney had waited a long time for this moment. Now it was his turn to enter the room and find out what Denise knew.
19: Where do you think Mike's buried at?
15: Oh, I have no idea.
19: You don't really believe he died on the lake?
15: I do.
19: Why?
15: I just always have. That's what I believe.
20: Denise tried to steer the interview back to the kidnap.
19: I mean, this was your husband. He simply vanished.
15: I'm not comfortable talking about this right now. I've had an unbelievable day.
20: Devaney kept pushing, telling Denise if she didn't talk, he might get the story from someone else.
19: I'd much rather get it from you than from Brian, because when he's arrested, I'm going to talk to him, too.
15: That's fine.
19: I don't want to see what he says. Okay. He may say something you don't want to hear. I don't know.
15: Well, I have no idea.
19: You have not a clue.
20: For now, the mystery of Mike's disappearance remained just that. But Brian was arrested and charged with kidnapping Denise. He pleaded not guilty to those charges. But a year later, he changed his plea to no contest.
1: It comes down to my life or his, and I'm asking you, please, to choose mine.
20: At sentencing, Denise appealed to the judge to give him a life sentence.
1: He will finish what he has started, no matter what age he is when he's released. I'm asking you to sentence him to life in prison for the crimes he has committed.
20: In the end, the judge gave Brian Winchester 20 years. In court, nothing had been said about Mike Williams.
3: When they shuffled him off, we walked out and I looked to Patty and I said, well, that's it. The door has just been slammed on whatever happened to Mike, and we will never know.
20: But the next day, FDLE had a major announcement. They'd found a skeletal body in a shallow grave.
11: The human remains are those of Mike Williams.
20: After all those years, it was over. Police were mum on how they'd found Mike's body, but speculation was that Brian had led them to it.
11: Further forensic analysis concluded that Mike Williams was in fact murdered.
20: And his body wasn't in Lake Seminole after all. It was 50 miles away, back in Tallahassee off a dead-end road by another swampy lake.

0: whatever happened to Mike, and we will never know.
1: But the next day, FDLE had a major announcement. They'd found a skeletal body in a shallow grave.
2: The human remains are those of Mike Williams.
1: After all those years, it was over. Police were mum on how they'd found Mike's body, but speculation was that Brian had led them to it.
2: Further forensic analysis concluded that Mike Williams was in fact murdered.
1: And his body wasn't in Lake Seminole after all. It was 50 miles away, back in Tallahassee off a dead-end road by another swampy lake.
3: I said, he can't be dead. He can't be. And they said, it's Mike. I said, you know that? And they said, yes.
1: At Florida State University. She was charged with the first-degree murder of her first husband, Mike. It was her daughter Ansley's 19th birthday. The indictment said that Denise had conspired with Brian Winchester to kill his best friend, Mike. She pleaded not guilty. But Denise was the only one charged. What about Brian?
3: They told us that they had had to make a deal with the devil.
1: Some called it the deal of the century.
4: Really what they wanted was information of what happened to Mike, where the body was.
1: His attorney, Tim Jansen, said prosecutors had but one priority, to find Mike's body.
4: They never said to him, you have to give any evidence against Denise.
1: But he would. In exchange for his testimony against Denise, Brian got 20 years for the kidnapping and would not face murder charges.
5: State of Florida versus Denise Williams.
1: Almost 18 years after Mike Williams disappeared, Denise went on trial. She faced a mandatory life sentence if convicted. Prosecutors had a lineup of witnesses, FDLE agents, Fish and Wildlife officers, and Mike's mother, their head barely showing above the witness box.
6: Yes.
1: And the jury met Brian's first wife, Kathy.
7: Did you suspect that Brian Winchester, your husband, was having an affair with Denise Williams?
6: I did suspect that.
1: Suspicions that were confirmed after Brian asked her to join them in a threesome at a beach condo before the murder. There were snapshots with partial nudity. Kathy also said Denise tried to involve her in a cover-up after Brian's arrest.
6: To get a message to Brian that I'm not talking.
1: But those witnesses were merely the side dishes to the state's main course, the mesmerizing confession of Brian Winchester. It was a stunning story of betrayals. A wife betraying her husband, her lover betraying his best friend.
8: I had my gun in the boat.
1: And a confession from the stand you'll never be able to unhear.
9: Coming up, after so many years, finally, the truth.
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0: Denise Williams was standing trial for first-degree murder, conspiring in the death of her first husband, Mike. And who was she accused of conspiring with? Why, her now ex-husband number two and Mike's best friend, Brian Winchester. He would be the state's star witness against her, required to testify to every grisly detail. Prosecutors John Fuchs and Andy Rogers knew their star witness came with some baggage.
1: Do you guys have to worry whether the jury is going to hate your star witness, Brian?
2: There's no question they were going to hate him. That from day one was obvious. We hate him.
3: If they walk out, they don't believe Brian Winchester, she walks.
0: Now here he was, Brian Winchester, looking haggard and drawn after almost 2 years in jail on the kidnapping charge, about to tell his story of duck hunting, sex, and murder.
4: We connected like nobody else.
0: Brian said he and Denise had been secret lovers for 3 years before Mike Williams was murdered.
4: The more we were together, the more we wanted to be together. It just snowballed.
0: So fast that within 2 years, Denise and Brian were plotting Mike's so-called accident on Lake Seminole.
4: I think there was even talk about, you know, well, it'll be up to God what happens and not us. It won't be a murder. It'll be, you know, an accident.
0: To most people, divorce would have been a better solution. But Brian said Denise, a devout Christian, didn't want to endure the stigma.
4: Because of the way she was raised, because of her pride, I guess she did not want to get divorced. I mean, we wanted to be together. And we weren't going to let anything stop that.
1: Better to be a killer than a divorcee?
2: A widow gets sympathy. And on top of that, she gets $1.75 million.
0: So the weekend of the wedding anniversary became D-Day. Brian testified Mike was not hunting alone. He was along as his early morning duck hunting buddy. They pushed off. The plan was to make it look like Mike drowned in a boating accident. The murder weapon would be Mike's waders.
4: We believed that if you fell overboard with the waders on, that you would sink pretty quickly. We got to that area that I knew was a deep area. I basically stopped the boat and got him to stand up. And when he did, I pushed him into the water.
5: What happened next?
4: He was in the water. And he was, like, struggling. I pulled off just a little bit to get kind of away from him so that he couldn't reach back into the boat. And I didn't know it at the time. I didn't know if he was trying to swim or I didn't know what was going on. But what I came to find out or eventually realized was he was taking the waders and the jacket off.
0: Mike made it to a tree stump and clung for dear life. That's when Brian decided to change the plan.
4: And he was panicking, and I was panicking. And none of this was, like, going how I thought it was going to go. He started to yell. And so I had my gun in the boat. And so I loaded my gun, and I made one or two circles around, and I ended up circling closer towards him, and he was in the water, and as I passed

0: thought it was going to go. He started to yell. And so I had my gun in the boat. And so I loaded my gun and I made one or two circles around and I ended up circling closer towards him. And he was in the water. And as I passed by, I shot him.
1: Where did you shoot him?
0: In the head.
2: Autopsy. On shore, he stuffed Mike.

0: storm that came through that night. You know, my dad wanted to look at it. I think we were the last ones on the lake. And my dad didn't want to give up. My dad loved Mike.
1: With no body ever found in the lake, Brian testified they grew concerned about their other incentive to murder Mike.
0: The concern between she and I then became, well, if his body's not found, what's going to happen with the life insurance?
1: Brian admitted to staging the hat found 10 days into the search.
0: I was the one that put it in the water during one of my searches on the lake to kind of confirm that he had drowned.
1: And for the next 16 years, Brian said he and Denise kept a mafia-like oath of silence.
2: It is riveting testimony. This first-person story of taking a best friend out and killing him.
3: And you can tell from the jurors that they're on the edge of their seat.
1: It was strong, emotional testimony. But would it be strong enough to convict? That would be for the jury to say. Now defense attorney Ethan Way rose with his goal set upon demolishing the star witness's credibility.
4: Mr. Winchester, you're a murderer, isn't it true?
5: Coming up, will there finally be justice for Mike?
6: We didn't have a slam dunk case.
7: Would the jury find as follows?
2: Does it come to a matter of jurors? It's he said, she said. Pick one.
8: Yes.
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0: The prosecution case would live or die by its star witness. Would jurors believe Brian Winchester?
1: Does it come to a matter of jurors? It's he said, she said. Pick one.
2: Yes.
1: Who do you believe?
2: I believe her. Every day, twice on Sunday.
3: I had my gun in the boat.
0: Brian's chilling account of murdering his best friend in a plot with Mike's wife, Denise, was an award-worthy performance, thought Denise's attorney, Ethan Way. Compelling, that is, if you were a sucker for crocodile tears.
2: He is a well-rehearsed, well-trained, well-timed liar.
0: Denise's defense boiled down to Brian being an obsessed lone wolf.
2: He coveted Denise. He had this desire to have her.
0: The defense said he was the only killer. She had nothing to do with his murderous craziness. In cross-examination, the defense wanted jurors to see that Brian's only goal was to save his own bacon by implicating Denise. And for his efforts, he wasn't charged with murder and got just 20 years in prison for kidnapping her.
4: He got to jail on August 5th, 2016 on the charges of armed kidnapping. But you didn't straight away go to law enforcement and volunteer the details of the Mike Williams murder, did you?
5: Absolutely not.
4: In fact, while you were in jail, you decided you were going to take certain steps to try to frustrate the process.

0: prosecution of the armed kidnapping case. Isn't that true?
1: Yes, sir. I was desperate to do anything that I possibly could to avoid going to prison.
2: Like having a discussion with one jail inmate who offered to kill Denise and get others to lie in his kidnapping case.
1: He did offer to make Denise go away and make other witnesses in the case go away. And I said, don't ever speak to me of that again.
0: So you were drawing the line at having witnesses eliminated?
1: Yes, sir.
0: You were not drawing the line at having witness testimony and other evidence fabricated?
1: Correct.
2: With the possibility of new charges for witness tampering, the defense said that's when Brian agreed to a deal.
3: In exchange for his deal, he has to throw her under the bus. He has to deliver.
4: Well, he has to deliver, but he also gets a revenge element. Denise is the one that turned him in. If Denise Williams was involved in this murder in any way, why would she take the one person that can incriminate her and turn him into law enforcement and have him locked up?
2: As for the actual murder, the defense got Brian to admit it was he and he alone pulling the trigger. Denise

0: line of having witness testimony and other evidence fabricated.
1: Correct.
2: With the possibility of new charges for witness tampering, the defense said that's when Brian agreed to a deal.
3: In exchange for his deal, he has to throw her under the bus. He has to deliver.
4: Well, he has to deliver, but he also gets a revenge element. Denise is the one that turned him in. If Denise Williams was involved in this murder in any way, why would she take the one person that can incriminate her and turn him into law enforcement and have him locked up?
2: As for the actual murder, the defense got Brian to admit it was he and he alone pulling the trigger. Denise was an hour away at home in Tallahassee with the baby.
0: When you shot Mike Williams at Lake Seminole with a 12-gauge shotgun, was Denise Williams standing there with you?
1: He assumed that what we had planned did not happen and God was going to forgive us.
2: In the end, the defense attorney got Brian to tell jurors exactly why they should not believe him.
0: Mr. Winchester, you're a murderer, isn't it true?
1: Yes, sir.
0: Mr. Winchester, you're a liar, isn't it true?
1: Yes, sir.
3: You got him to say yes to both those things.
4: I have probably in 20 years never had a witness come right out and say boldly and emphatically that they are a liar.
2: In his final remarks to the jury, attorney Ethan Way argued if you exclude Brian's lying testimony, you're left with nothing forensically, evidentially, tying Denise to the murder.
0: This case is only about Brian Winchester. It is only about him killing Mike Williams. It is only about him doing the most heinous thing that can be done.
2: In his closing remarks, Prosecutor Fuchs pointed to Denise.
5: That one person sat here and listened to Brian Winchester describe how he had shot and killed her husband, the man she supposedly loved and cherished. Absolute stone face. Didn't bat an eye, didn't shed a tear.
2: With that, the jury had the case. And remember, a point easy to lose sight of, it was Denise on trial for murder, not Brian. The waiting began.
3: Did you feel pretty good about things?
6: I was feeling pretty confident. I mean, I wasn't 100% sure either. Like, we didn't have a slam dunk case.
7: There is no evidence. There is no proof. She did nothing wrong.
3: She just has the story told by the ex-husband.
7: Exactly.
2: Late that night, about 8 hours into deliberations, a verdict. Cheryl had waited 18 years for this moment.
8: State of Florida versus Denise Williams.
2: Cheryl's jaw dropped when she heard the decision.
8: We, the jury, find the defendant is guilty of first-degree murder.
2: Guilty on all counts.
9: We got justice for Mike. And this was about justice for Mike. He loved Denise. His wedding ring was on his hand when they found his remains.
2: The murder conviction meant a mandatory life sentence for Denise Williams. She also received 30 years for conspiring with Brian Winchester to commit the crime. Then, nearly 2 years later, a three-judge appellate court threw out the first-degree murder conviction, finding the state failed to prove Denise actively participated in the crime at the time it occurred. Her conviction for conspiracy to commit murder stands, and Denise Williams remains in prison.
3: Cheryl, this is an important day as we sit here, isn't it? This is an anniversary day.
9: Yes, sir. It's the 18th anniversary of Mike's disappearance. Now that I now know that it's his murder.
3: What'd you learn about yourself in the midst of all this?
9: I do believe in what's right, and I will stand up, and I will fight for that.
2: Despite the conviction, Cheryl said her fight isn't quite yet over. What was once a struggle to find out what happened to her son is now a struggle to return her estranged granddaughter Ansley back to the family. That child who lost so much one blustery day long ago. A father, and now in slow motion justice, a mother too. Lust and greed setting a banquet of sorrow for all.
10: That's all for now. I'm Lester Holt. Thanks for joining us.
11: I can't believe that your baby's lying there lifeless.
12: She was everything to me. She was so sweet to everybody.
13: State troopers said Bonnie had died in a hiking accident.
10: They said she fell off a cliff. Her mother said they were wrong.
13: I'm screaming to them, these are defensive wounds.
10: No witnesses, no weapon. nothing left behind.

0: but a stranger's DNA.
1: No longer have some accidental death. This was a homicide.
0: They had no suspect, but for years, her mother kept fighting to find Bonnie's killer.
2: Bonnie's mother continues her own crusade.
0: Then, after more than a decade of searching, a phone call.
3: I just got information. There was a match.
4: Can we get a conviction on just the DNA?
0: And there was something else, something about Bonnie herself.
5: It was almost like she knew something.
6: Good evening and welcome to Dateline. I'm Lester Holt. We often see headlines about DNA evidence exonerating the innocent. It seems we hear less about how DNA is used to track down the guilty. In the story you're about to see, a sample found on a murdered young woman was sent to the national database. 12 years after she was killed, it turned up a match. One profile out of 5 million, matching a man thousands of miles away. But in this case, prosecutors would need more than DNA to convict a killer. Here's Keith Morrison.
7: Many years ago, late on a September night, a family in Anchorage, Alaska, got a knock on the door.
5: It was one of those eerie feelings instantly when someone knocks on the door at 10 o'clock at night and they ask to speak to my dad.
7: It was 1994. Samantha was 12. Her brother Adam, 13. They huddled on the staircase overlooking the front door.
5: We heard my dad collapse and scream, "No, not Bonnie." And I just remember thinking, "God, please let her be in the hospital and let her be okay."
7: Bonnie was elder sister. Bonnie Craig, 18 years old.
8: I remember my dad dropping to his knees crying on the front deck, and that was about the first time I've ever seen that happen.
7: Their mother, Karen, was on vacation, was on a sailboat off the coast of Florida, four time zones away. It was 2 a.m. when she docked, got the news. Bonnie would

0: heard my dad collapse and scream, "No, not Bonnie." And I just remember thinking, God, please let her be in the hospital and let her be okay.
1: Bonnie was elder sister. Bonnie Craig, 18 years old.
2: I remember my dad dropping to his knees crying on the front deck, and that was about the first time I've ever seen that happen.
1: Their mother, Karen, was on vacation, was on a sailboat off the coast of Florida, four time zones away. It was 2 a.m. when she docked, got the news. Bonnie would not be okay.
3: Alaska State Troopers had called and said that Bonnie had died in a hiking accident.
1: College freshman, who she knew was going to school that day, not hiking, miles and miles from home and the university.
3: None of it made sense. She didn't drive, so how did she get out there? Somebody would have had to be with her, and she would not have missed school. She absolutely did not go out there on her own.
1: In fact, Bonnie's sister heard her get up that morning at 5 a.m. and set out on her 45-minute walk through the pre-dawn dark to catch the bus that would take her to her 7 a.m. class at the university. She usually didn't return home till about 10 p.m., packing most of her classes into a few days because she had a job at Sam's Club.
3: She was incredibly responsible.
1: Responsible and nurturing toward her younger siblings, in part because their parents, Mother Karen and Stepfather Gary, had divorced a couple of years earlier.
2: She just liked to help us make all the right decisions, and I looked up to her.
1: Another brother, Jason, was 2 years older than Bonnie.
4: I tell my kids this all the time. You can decide in the morning when you get up. You can have a good day or a bad day. And she would always choose to have a good day.
0: She was incredible. One of those people that as soon as you start talking to her, you're instantly attracted to her personality. In high school, they used to call her Tigger because she was just bouncy and fun and so sweet to everybody.
3: She was involved in sports. She was coaching the kids with swimming. She started Students Against Drunk Driving. She was the very first girl to be on the wrestling team at Service High School.
1: Bonnie had a serious boyfriend, Cameron, who had left that summer to start college at the University of California.
0: She used to record herself singing and talking to him and send him cassette tapes. She was crazy about him, yes. They were madly in love.
1: And now, suddenly, Bonnie Craig was dead. At least, that's what her mother Karen had been told. But as she flew home to Alaska, she struggled with denial.
3: I believed, flying back, that as I got there, she might even be at the airport saying, "Oh, Ma, I'm sorry, it wasn't me. It's all just been a terrible mistake."
1: But no, Bonnie was not at the airport to meet Karen. Her body was at the funeral home.
3: I only got to see her face. It's just incredibly sad, and you think, oh my God, it is her. And you can't believe that your baby's lying there, cold and lifeless.
1: The next day, Karen saw her baby again, saw more than her face, and noticed something that seemed to confirm what she already believed. It wasn't a hiking accident. She called the Alaska State Troopers.
3: Her knuckles were broken. So I'm on the phone screaming to them, saying, "No, you've got to get back. You've got to take more pictures. These are defensive wounds."
1: "Look again at Bonnie's body," she demanded. "Look harder." What happened to Bonnie Craig that September day, screamed Karen, was murder.
5: When we come back, Bonnie's mother faces not just grief, but guilt.
0: I think my mom felt very responsible.
6: Like, I caused this.
0: I caused this, you know. They killed Bonnie because of something I did.
5: Was her child's death revenge? When Dateline continues.
1: In the autumn of 1994, a suffocating grief descended in Anchorage, Alaska, and settled on the home of 18-year-old Bonnie Craig. It was a very bad night.
0: It was tough. It was really tough.
2: I guess you just don't know what to do after that, how to channel your emotions.
4: We're all devastated.
1: Once she arrived home, Bonnie's mother, Karen, jumped into action, had to find the truth about Bonnie's death, and seemed equipped to do so. She was an anchor.

0: Anchorage Reserve police officer, and before that, a local TV reporter.
1: She told her media friends it was murder. The troopers didn't know what they were doing.
0: She even included Samantha in this interview.
2: She wouldn't have taken it, she wouldn't have taken it from a stranger, for sure.
3: There was nothing accidental about it.
0: But initially, it did look like an accidental fall to one of the troopers, the one who happened to have been the first to talk to Karen. But the others saw the evidence and thought, murder. One trooper at the crime scene was Tim Hunyer, now retired.
4: One thing that was strange to us, we did find one drop of blood on a leaf at the top of the cliff.
0: One drop of blood?
4: One drop of blood.
0: Which was found by this man, Trooper Robert Beatty, also now retired.
5: I was on my hands and knees just kind of looking and came across that drop of blood.
6: We got blood up here, did he tell you that?
0: How big was this drop?
5: About the size of an eraser head, really. And the interesting part about that was that it was a drop that had fallen straight down.
0: Indicating to the troopers that she'd been hurt somehow before she got anywhere near the edge of the cliff.
5: With it being, you know, 5 or 6 feet away from the cliff's edge, it was real apparent to me that, you know, we no longer have some accidental death. This was a homicide.
0: But because there was no sign of a struggle at the crime scene, no weapon, nothing more left behind, it was obvious this would be hard to solve. So, though eventually they told Karen they agreed with her, Bonnie had been murdered, they wanted her to keep that information secret. Fat chance. By then, Karen was telling anyone who would listen what she thought, and she was not about to stop. So, you spoiled it for them.
7: Yeah. I did. I got in trouble constantly for me getting involved in the investigation and also
0: opening your big mouth to the media.
7: Yeah.
0: She was troubled by something else, too. Her reserve work with the Anchorage Police Department. Was Bonnie the victim of a revenge killing?
7: I was doing undercover work, doing drug buys, and we had done this major bust just beforehand.
0: So you're in a position to make some people pretty mad at you.
7: Right.
8: I think my mom felt very responsible.
0: Like, I caused this.
8: You know, they killed Bonnie because of something I did. She took that as it was her fault.
0: And so, therefore, she had to
8: figure it out. Had to solve the crime.
0: Caught up in a whirl of guilt about her own possible role and a growing anger about what she perceived as an inept investigation by the troopers, Karen began a campaign to keep Bonnie's case in the public eye.

0: Was Bonnie the victim of a revenge killing?
1: I was doing undercover work, doing drug buys, and we had done this major bust just beforehand.
0: So you're in a position to make some people pretty mad at you.
1: Right.
2: I think my mom felt very responsible.
0: Like, I caused this.
2: I caused this. You know, they killed Bonnie because of something I did. She took that as it was her fault.
0: And so, therefore, she had to...
2: figure it out. Had to solve the crime.
3: Caught up in a whirl of guilt about her own possible role and a growing anger about what she perceived as an inept investigation by the troopers, Karen began a campaign to keep Bonnie's case in the public eye.
1: We started handing out flyers. We got bumper stickers made. We started building up a reward.
4: Dad.
1: Oh, man. The troopers hated me because I just kept pushing and pushing. I wasn't about to give up. I was so fearful that things were being missed.
3: Tension grew. Troopers rarely returned Karen's calls, which compounded her belief the investigators didn't know what they were doing. Unwilling to believe and unaware that they were doing a lot.
4: We're talking to all Bonnie's friends, people she went to school with, people she worked with, anybody that had any connection at all with Bonnie. We walked the same route Bonnie walked that day to see if anybody was around, you know, talk to the paper girl, talk to, you know, people we saw jogging on the street. We'd ride the bus, you know, for a week straight just to talk to all the people on the bus, see if they saw anything. Yeah. To see if they saw anything, see if they heard anything.
0: And nobody heard anything?
4: No, no one saw, no one can remember seeing Bonnie that day.
3: Winter came. Karen, consumed by grief, rage, guilt about her undercover drug work, was now a single-minded crusader for Bonnie. Nothing else mattered. Nothing at all.
1: It's unbelievable. Oh, you know, as a mother, I abandoned my kids and just started looking for a killer.
3: And it was months before the troopers gave Karen the rest of the news about what happened to Bonnie. In the last minutes of her life.
5: Coming up. As investigators began looking for possible suspects, they looked first close to home.
2: I remember just straight up asking him, Dad, did you kill Bonnie?
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3: It was a standoff, tense and unpleasant.

0: Karen, the grieving mother, furious at a team of state troopers she did not trust, determined to find out herself who murdered her bright, beautiful Bonnie, versus detectives who, in turn, did not trust her, and so told her little about what they knew and what they were learning. But they eventually let her see the autopsy report, and that's when Karen saw a dozen or so brutal head wounds. That's also when the medical examiner told her about one extremely important piece of news, horrifying, but potentially useful. Bonnie had been raped as well. And as awful as that was, it left one sliver of hope. The killer left behind his DNA. Match it, and they'd solve the case. So, who was it? It couldn't have been the boyfriend, Cameron.
1: He was down in California going to college.
0: Troopers said they looked at Karen's work as a reserve undercover police officer and determined the men in those drug buys were not involved either. But there was one man, very close, with opportunity, who returned home to Anchorage from an out-of-town trip just the night before the murder. Bonnie's stepfather, Karen's ex-husband, Samantha's dad.
2: And I remember that being a really unsure, really scary feeling. In my mind, it didn't make sense. My dad is not, and never has been, a violent man. And so I remember just straight up asking him, "Dad, did you kill Bonnie?"
3: Do you remember the look on his face when you asked him?
2: He was devastated. He was completely devastated. But I just needed to hear it from him. Because there was so much uncertainty in my life at that point. There was so much confusion that to be able to have him tell me when he was tucking me in bed was all I needed.
0: The DNA spoke too. He was eliminated. But someone did it. Troopers set about collecting DNA from every man who might have crossed Bonnie's path the day she was murdered, including some men who worked with her at Sam's Club.
1: We had information that there was one employee there who Bonnie complained to her supervisor about. Evidently, this individual got Bonnie's phone number off the Sam's Club computer and would call her.
4: He was doing a little stalking.
1: That threw the red flag up right away.
0: DNA cleared him. They moved on to a second young man at Sam's Club whose behavior seemed suspicious.
1: They had a meeting at Sam's Club that morning that she was murdered. And this individual, he did not sign into the meeting.
4: You went and checked him out?
1: We checked him out. Come to find out that he was at the meeting. He didn't sign in. Others saw him there. We still got his DNA, and he was cleared.
0: Then there was a student, attended an English class with Bonnie, threw up all kinds of red flags. That is, once the teacher...
1: supervisor about. Evidently, this individual got Bonnie's phone number off the Sam's Club computer and would call her.
4: He was doing a little stalking.
1: That threw the red flag up right away.
0: DNA cleared him. They moved on to a second young man at Sam's Club whose behavior seemed suspicious.
1: They had a meeting at Sam's Club that morning that she was murdered. And this individual... he did not sign into the meeting.
4: You went and checked him out?
1: We checked him out. Come to find out that he was at the meeting. He didn't sign in. Others saw him there.

0: Evidently, this individual got Bonnie's phone number off the Sam's Club computer and would call her.
1: He was doing a little stalking.
0: That threw the red flag up right away.
2: DNA cleared him. They moved on to a second young man at Sam's Club whose behavior seemed suspicious.
0: They had a meeting at Sam's Club that morning that she was murdered. And this individual, he did not sign into the meeting.
1: You went and checked him out?
0: We checked him out. Come to find out that he was at the meeting. He didn't sign in. Others saw him there. We still got his DNA, and he was cleared.
2: Then there was a student, attended an English class with Bonnie, threw up all kinds of red flags. That is, once the teacher read his class journal.
3: I met with her, and she showed me his journal that was filled with anger. There was a reference that September 28th was going to be a rough day and that he was going to be put to it. And she felt like he was nervous at the time.
1: All the signs pointing toward guilt.
3: And then he was also at the scene when they were recovering her body.
1: That very day?
3: Yeah.
1: One of the looky-loos, as they say.
3: Yeah.
1: Which is often the case with somebody. If they've killed someone, they'll go back and look at the investigation.
3: Right.
1: So what did you think when you heard that?
3: I thought, this is it, you know?
4: I remember instantly thinking, well, Bonnie had pepper spray. I wonder if she pepper sprayed him, and that's why he had to mask it with cologne.
0: It sounded very suspicious to us, you know, so right away, you know, we're just talking about that, jumping on that, and find the guy.
2: But the DNA eliminated him, too. Or so the troopers told Karen.
3: When they said no, the DNA didn't match, and he has an alibi. His stepmom said he slept in that day.
1: Did you buy that?
3: No, absolutely not. I said, what if there was two people? It didn't have to be his DNA.
1: Yeah.
3: He could have been involved, and it was somebody else's DNA.
1: Did you make some noise about that?
3: Absolutely.
2: But then months went by, and years, no match. No justice for Bonnie, no peace for Karen, for the troopers. And then it was 1998, 4 years since Bonnie's murder, the troopers still working the case, when one of them zeroed in on a former city bus driver.
0: And he would fill in for the regular driver on Bonnie's bus route. And we just found out some strange things about this guy. He had several reports about him trying to pick up young girls. One of them was the daughter of another bus driver. I mean, I'm talking 14-year-old girls.
1: Oh, boy.
0: He was a substitute teacher but got fired for some of the things he was staying in his classes.
1: Apropos of young girls.
0: Yes, and he left the area and moved down to California.
2: The troopers went looking and found him in Davis, California.
0: We flew down there to try to talk to him.
2: Could this be him? The man who raped and murdered Bonnie? Could the hunt finally be over? They got his DNA.
0: It came back that he was the individual involved in Bonnie's death, or that he had sex with her. Everybody was happy. Everybody was ecstatic.
1: You got your guy.
0: We got our guy.
2: Finally, they had their man. But what is it they say? Don't count your chickens.
5: When we come back, you'd think it would be all over if the DNA matched, but it was not to be.
3: You think, wow, this is
1: the guy.
0: Then the bomb hit.
1: The bomb.
5: When Dateline continues.
4: That one.
2: All that was left in the family now, in the years after Bonnie's murder, was the collecting of memories, of bits of things that reminded them of how good she was, how thoughtful. Like a school paper Bonnie was to have turned in the day she died. She'd read it to her sister the night before. It was an English exercise, said Samantha, in which Bonnie wrote about saying goodbye.
4: Saying goodbye to her friend Katie, who had died in a vehicle accident. Saying goodbye to her dad, her biological father, who was never really a part of her life. Saying goodbye to Cameron as he went away to college. It was almost like she knew something.
2: Something was broken in the family. Could never be fixed, of course. But then there was this news, huge news, that the DNA matched a one-time bus driver who'd moved down to Davis, California. The troopers called Karen as soon as the results came in.
3: You get excited, and you think, wow, this is
1: the guy.
3: Yeah.
0: Then the bomb hit.
1: The bomb.
0: The bomb. They had some new DNA system out.

0: They retested it, and turned out it wasn't him.
1: Ouch.
0: No one could believe it.
1: Back at square one.
0: Back at square one. You know, then dealing with Karen again.
1: Karen ramped up her campaign to keep Bonnie's case in the public eye.
2: Bonnie's mother, Karen Campbell, continues her own crusade to find her daughter's killer. She remains unsatisfied with the investigation.
1: The attention brought in tips. Troopers eventually tested more than 100 DNA samples. And nothing came of it but frustration. The case grew cold as some of the winter nights up here. And 4 years became 6, 8, 10. The case faded from the public spotlight. And so around Thanksgiving 2006, 12 years after the murder, when Trooper Hunyer answered the phone one day...
0: Couldn't believe it. The director of the state crime lab contacted me and said that they just got information that there was a match to the CODIS system on a semen sample for Bonnie Craig.
1: They got him. Or the system did. CODIS is short for Combined DNA Index System. It's a national database of DNA profiles created by federal, state, and local crime labs. And CODIS got a hit.
0: Gave us a real good day. Everybody was happy.
1: The match was in New Hampshire, of all places. A man who'd been imprisoned for armed robbery back in early 2003. But nobody got around to entering his DNA into CODIS until late 2006.
0: They got a hit the first time. It was run.
1: So, Trooper Hunyer flew to New Hampshire to meet the man behind the match. His name was Kenneth Dion. Hunyer had never heard of him.
3: Hey, my name's Tim Hunyer.
4: Hey, Tim.
3: Glad to meet you.
1: Their Q&A session was taped.
3: Okay, when did you get into Alaska?
4: It was in '90 sometime.
0: And I just started talking to him about his life, where he grew up, where he went to school, how he got up into Alaska.
1: So you didn't jump right in and say, we know you killed this girl.
0: No, just try to gain some rapport with him. Basically smoked and joked for a while.
3: Did you get to travel the state quite a bit?
4: A little bit. I went up to Nally a couple of times with friends from the military. I've been to municipalities a few times. I like it down there.
0: Found out he was a fifth-degree black belt martial arts. He was ranked number 10 in the world in a fighting competition.
1: Wow. He liked to brawl in bars, he said. Carried martial arts weapons in his car, including nunchucks.
0: That was his thing. He loved it. He loved the adventure.
1: He was married at the time of Bonnie's murder, but later got divorced.
4: That's the first thing I've ever screwed up in my life, is that marriage right there. I love her to death, yeah.
1: Told you all this stuff.
0: Yes. Mm-hmm.
1: If Kenneth Dion knew why an Alaska State

0: degree black belt martial arts. He was ranked number 10 in the world in the fighting competition.
1: Wow.
2: He liked to brawl in bars, he said. Carried martial arts weapons in his car, including nunchucks.
0: That was his thing. He loved it. He loved the adventure.
2: He was married at the time of Bonnie's murder, but later got divorced.
3: That's the worst thing I've ever screwed up in my life, is that marriage right there. I love it to death, yeah.
1: I told you all this stuff.
0: Yes, mm-hmm.
2: If Kenneth Dion knew why an Alaska State Trooper would fly 4,500 miles just to talk to him, he didn't show it. He was civil. He answered all the questions. Prison in Alaska. And then in 1996, 2 years after Bonnie's murder, he moved back to New Hampshire, where he got in trouble again. And now, here he was answering Trooper Hunyer's next question. Did he follow the news when he was up in Alaska?
3: Oh, yeah, all the time.
4: Did you ever meet someone called Bonnie or anything like that? It was a pretty high-profile case.
3: I can't recall. I can't remember.
2: Hunyer tried to jog Dion's memory.
0: And I took out Bonnie's picture and showed it to him.
2: Then something curious happened. The man who said he remembered faces insisted he didn't recognize Bonnie. But Trooper Hunyer was watching his body language.
0: His legs started twitching, and he just kept glancing at it.
2: But might he have met her even once, the trooper asked?
3: 18 years old?
0: Mm-hmm.
3: I don't know. My wife would have killed me.
2: Then he got right to the point.
4: And the sad thing about it, later on that day, her body was found at McHugh Creek.
3: Whoa. What are you trying to say?
4: Well, like I said, I'm just down here investigating. Your name has come up. You know, like hundreds of names.
3: Why would my name come up?
4: That's what I'm trying to figure out.
1: What'd you think?
0: Oh, I thought we had our man.
2: Troopers looked up some of Kenneth Dion's New Hampshire girlfriends. One said he casually mentioned he could kill someone and get away with it.
0: And she just thought he's blowing smoke, you know. Then he also told her that, you know, I can't go back to Alaska because of something I've done.
2: She never asked him about that. But she told the troopers they might want to talk to her sister.
0: And the sister told us, yeah, you know, he told me that he can't go back to Alaska because he killed somebody.
5: Coming up, Bonnie's family learns investigators have made an arrest.
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1: Mountain Dew!
2: We all do it. 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And let's turn on the washing machine, just for good measure. 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
4: Strange how big events in life can arrive when you least expect them. Karen was on vacation again, a remote island in the Philippines. An email arrived from Trooper Hunyer. "Call me," it said.
5: I tried calling him and kept getting disconnected.

0: connected.
1: But finally, they had a conversation long enough for Karen to learn one thing, one amazing fact. A DNA match. After 12 years, they had the man they believed murdered her daughter, Bonnie. And there on that island, Karen felt afraid.
0: You would expect that I would be thrilled, and no, I'm immediately so fearful that, oh my gosh, now we know who's done it? Are we going to get him convicted?
1: A few months later, in 2007, Kenneth DeYoung was indicted and extradited to Alaska. Karen's anxiety only grew.
0: I didn't trust the investigation. Is the evidence still there? The investigators, the witnesses. Can we get a conviction on just the DNA?
1: And to make it worse, dozens of pretrial hearings dragged on 4 more years.
0: It's unbelievably long and painful. Everything's like the day that she was murdered. It's like having everything ripped open again.
1: The trial finally started in May 2011.
2: She has 11 linear lacerations in the back of the skull.
1: It was Paul Mayovas' first trial as Alaska's assistant attorney general in charge of cold case homicides. And he was worried.
3: I went into it with a heavy heart. I knew that it was going to be a very difficult task.
1: That's because the DNA taken from Kenneth DeYoung did not prove he raped and killed Bonnie. Only that sex took place between them. And beyond the DNA, the prosecutor had little to connect DeYoung to the murder. There was no weapon, no motive, no witness to the crime.
3: We not only had to establish that Kenneth DeYoung was the killer, but we also had to disprove that it was an accident and prove that, you know, she had been murdered and she didn't fall off the cliff.
1: His co-counsel, Jenna Grunstein, was a 13-year-old Anchorage schoolgirl when Bonnie was murdered.
4: I remember very vividly how much this impacted the community. Everyone's sense of security when you know that somebody was kind of literally snatched off the street.
1: Here in Anchorage, they were under intense pressure. The courtroom was packed, standing room only. And then on the second day of the trial, a new problem. The defense attorney told the jury in his opening statement that the initial investigation at BQ Creek was inadequate, and in fact, the crime scene video was missing and had been for years, confirming Karen's worst fears about the troopers.
0: It just made us sick.
1: Which made the news that came the next day all the more shocking. Out of the blue, somebody at the Alaska State Trooper's office found the crime scene tape. Good news? Well, but the initial investigation at BQ Creek was inadequate, and in fact, the crime scene video was missing and had been for years, confirming Karen's worst fears about the troopers.
0: It just made us sick.
1: Which made the news that came the next day all the more shocking. Out of the blue, somebody at the Alaska State Trooper's office found the crime scene tape. Good news? Well...

0: remember very vividly how much this impacted the community. Everyone's sense of security when you know that somebody was kind of literally snatched off the street.
1: Here in Anchorage, they were under intense pressure. The courtroom was packed, standing room only. And then on the second day of the trial, a new problem. The defense attorney told the jury in his opening statement that the initial investigation at BQ Creek was inadequate, and in fact, the crime scene video was missing and had been for years, confirming Karen's worst fears about the troopers.
2: It just made us sick.
1: Which made the news that came the next day all the more shocking. Out of the blue, somebody at the Alaska State Trooper's office found the crime scene tape. Good news? Well, you'd think, but...
3: My concern was that it threatened the trial itself. We immediately took a recess, had a 5-day break. A
4: couple of scuff marks.
1: Right, it was Trooper Beatty who took the stand when the video rolled.
5: You know, this is the first time they've seen their daughter in this horrible position, dead, floating in the water.
2: Unbelievable. Unbelievable. I couldn't stop crying, but I made myself watch everything.
1: And as she did, the most amazing thing happened.
2: Now, you would think that for a mother to watch something like that would just be horrifying.
1: It would.
2: It was healing.
1: Healing?
2: Healing to me, because I knew then that for 17 years that I hadn't known that they did do the investigation. They did take care and were very competent at the scene.
1: For all those years, she accused the troopers of being incompetent at the crime scene. And she was wrong.
2: And they were down on their knees looking for evidence. They were in the water, looking for a weapon.
6: It must have changed everything for you.
2: It did.
1: It's a big revelation for her.
5: It was. It was.
2: I went out. As he walked out of the courtroom, I gave him a hug and told him thank you.
1: 17 years of anger and tension just popped like that.
5: Pretty much. Within a few minutes.
1: But the prosecution's problem remained. Could Bonnie have picked up Dion's DNA from consensual sex? Only solution, let Bonnie's own character speak for her.
3: I haven't come across anybody else that's been her age and had the level of maturity that she had.
1: Party girl she was not.
3: She clearly was not a party girl.
1: What's more, she was seriously in love with her boyfriend, Cameron.
0: It was just clear from every aspect that they were completely in love with each other.
1: And all these 17 years later, even here in court, Cameron was grieving still.
7: I loved her.
1: So, deep in love. But also far too busy, said the prosecutors, to sneak off for some secret tryst.
0: She was working, she was in school, she didn't have time.
1: And why Kenneth Dion? He was a married man with a newborn, a cocaine problem, and a vastly different life.
3: They came from two completely different worlds, and there was no reason for the two of them to have mixed together.
1: Anyway, said the prosecutors, there was physical evidence of rape. Her pants were smeared with grass stains. One of the buttons was undone. She didn't drive, and the place she was killed was miles away. Someone must have taken her there. There, where investigators found that one telling drop of blood on a leaf near the top of the cliff.
3: This is what really showed that she was injured before she went off the cliff, which establishes that, you know, she had been beaten.
1: In fact, the state's forensic pathologist testified Bonnie's wounds were not consistent with an accidental fall. She had 11 blunt force wounds on her skull, but no injuries on her face, and few on her torso. He said no blood indicating an accidental fall was ever found on any rocks.
8: This is a no-brainer. We have his sperm in Bonnie Craig. There's no dispute about this.
1: This was no accident, said the prosecution. It was rape and murder. Unless, as this man was about to suggest, maybe Bonnie Craig had a few secrets of her own.
9: It was consensual sex. How many people had a different side to them that was different than what family and friends knew?
10: Coming up, the case for the defense.
6: You're saying this young woman had a different side?
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6: When I scraped my car in that parking garage, I was worried that it could be a long process to take care of it. 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
7: I have definitely already been here. 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Well, maybe I'll cut a path out and find my way back later.
6: But it wasn't like that. I filed a claim in under 2 minutes on the Geico app, and they handled it from there. It was taken care of almost as quickly as it happened.
8: It feels good to get help quick. It feels good to Geico.
9: When Bonnie Craig's raped and beaten body was found face down in a creek outside of Anchorage, Alaska, it was September 1994, and Kenneth Dion was a 25-year-old cocaine addict on the way down a long criminal spiral. At the time of the trial, he was 41, entering middle age, and potentially facing 124 years in prison for rape and murder.
10: Was Bonnie murdered? No, she died accidentally.
9: But not if defense attorney Andrew

0: When Bonnie Craig's raped and beaten body was found face down in a creek outside of Anchorage, Alaska, it was September 1994, and Kenneth Dion was a 25-year-old cocaine addict on the way down a long criminal spiral. At the time of the trial, he was 41, entering middle age, and potentially facing 124 years in prison for rape and murder.
1: Was Bonnie murdered? No. She died accidentally.
0: But not if defense attorney Andrew Lambert could help it.
2: Bonnie accidentally fell off the cliff and died.
3: After having consensual sex with your client?
2: Not necessarily.
0: You've had a sexual fling on the side.
2: You've interviewed thousands and thousands of people. And how many of them were really good people that it found out had cheated on their spouse, had cheated on their boyfriend, and nobody knew? How many people had a different side to them that was different than what family and friends knew?
3: And you're saying this young woman had
2: I'm saying that that's a definite possibility.
3: But it would probably be a lot harder to believe it of this particular young woman than most other people.
2: But you never know. Maybe if she met him, got to know him initially, she found him somewhat charming and was maybe enthralled with him. And then she never gets to know the history of who he is.
0: Is that what he said happened?
2: Well, you know I can't answer that because that's attorney-client privilege.
0: In any case, Bonnie's death was consistent with an accidental fall, his defense expert testified.
2: When a body tumbles, we don't know how it tumbles. Injuries can occur in microseconds and not leave blood on the rocks.
0: What's more, the defense attorney pointed out, not one person could place Kenneth Dion with Bonnie or at the creek that day.
2: There's no witnesses to say that they saw Ken and Bonnie together that day.
3: Yeah.
2: There were no witnesses placing him near her along her route.
0: The case went to the jury in mid-June. Wasn't out for long. Karen and the family were on their way to do a TV interview, and
4: as I'm pulling up to the interview, I see the cameraman and the reporter taking off, and they circle around. They said, "The jury's back!"
0: The jury deliberated so fast, just several hours, they thought it had to be guilty.
4: It was incredibly exciting, because we knew that it was going to happen. We just dying to hear the words.
3: And when you did?
5: We, the jury, find the defendant, Kenneth Dion, guilty of murder in the first degree as charged in count one of the indictment.
6: Praise God.
7: Sweet victory.
4: It was like the weight of the world was lifted off our shoulders. He's guilty. Amazing. Amazing.
2: Ken Dion did not kill Bonnie Craig and did not rape her.
3: Are you telling me that you believe your client is innocent?
2: I am.
3: You don't think he committed this crime?
2: I don't.
5: We're asking for the maximum sentence. And
0: at the sentencing in October 2011, as the prosecutor argued for 124 years, the maximum sentence, and no chance at parole because Dion hadn't shown any sign of remorse.
5: Mr. Dion, as the family has pointed out, has never taken responsibility for what he's done.
8: And I never will, because I didn't do it.
5: And that answers your question, Judge. Nothing further.
0: Kenneth Dion, as if on cue, denied it all. The judge gave him the maximum, but also the chance at parole when he's about 80.
3: Is it possible he actually didn't remember doing it?
9: I struggle with that. Is it possible that his protestations are sincere and that he had an episode in his life that he has either blocked out or for some reason can't recall based on what was, you know, happening in his life at that time?
3: Cocaine puts holes in your brain, as they say.
9: It does.
3: Amazing, though, isn't it? This is a man who got away with murder for a long time and would have completely scot-free if it hadn't been that somebody put the DNA into CODIS.
10: It's really remarkable.
0: Which became, it turned out, the subject of Karen's new campaign at the time. She joined the Alaska State Troopers and other law enforcement agencies trying to persuade every state to enter DNA into CODIS, the national data bank, upon arrest. After her push for a change in Alaska, the state now enters a suspect's DNA when he or she is arrested for a felony, just as it records mugshots and fingerprints. More than 30 states now have laws in place to take DNA from arrestees.
4: We need all of them to collect it. DNA doesn't lie. You get to the truth so much sooner. It saves money. It saves lives.
0: Samantha channeled her grief. She became a 911 operator.
11: 911, what's the

0: Location of the emergency.
1: So when you have someone on the other end of the line who's calling in because they just found out that somebody had died and they need to know what happened, I feel that pain. I know that pain.
2: But as for Bonnie's older brother, Jason, his mission became more personal.
3: It changes the way I raise my kids. I spend more time to make sure that they're understanding why things are done certain ways or what builds character, what really is important in life.
4: Sounds to me like you're trying to grow some more Bonnies.
3: Maybe.
4: You miss her a lot, don't you? The ache ever go away?
3: No.
5: She was kind to everybody. And that's why it was so shocking that anybody could harm her, because she would never harm anybody. She was such a sweetheart.
6: That's all for now. I'm Lester Holt. Thanks for joining us.
7: They were a mother and daughter who had both made mistakes, but there was no mistaking their love.
8: She wasn't perfect, but she was perfect for me.
7: And when her daughter became a mom, life itself seemed perfect, but not for long.
8: Called the sergeant and said, "Please tell me that this isn't true." He said, "I can't."
7: But who wanted her daughter dead? She had lovers, not enemies.
9: How did Tori describe her relationship?
10: Friends with benefits.
7: The question for police, which friend was the father and which the killer?
9: It doesn't seem as if she always made the best choices in men.
8: No.
6: I'm Lester Holt, and this is Dateline.
7: Here's Josh Mankiewicz with Complicated.
11: In some families, the birth of a child can change everything.
8: I wouldn't have cared if we had a boy or a girl, but it was going to be nice to have a little boy.
11: Dana Eroz was over the moon when her first grandchild was born. Dean Robert Springstube came into this world on September 26, 2005, weighing 7 pounds, stretching out to 20 and a half inches.
8: He was beautiful. I was madly in love with him.
11: Her husband, Roy, felt the same way.
9: You were charmed.
12: I was absolutely charmed, yes.
11: The baby's mother, Dana's daughter, Tori Veneau, was just 21 and not ready for the challenges of parenthood. But as baby Dean grew from a newborn into a happy infant with a sweet smile, Tori grew as well.
8: He was something that we didn't know we were missing until he came.

0: something that we didn't know we were missing until he came, and he was one big fat ball of love. And he opened up my daughter. It's like you could just see her heart go huge. It was a beautiful sight to see, watching her become a mom. I think every mom should be able to see that with their child.
1: All of that joy turned to horror on the evening of July 26, 2006.
2: My sister's moving. I don't know what happened to her. And I just...
3: Okay, take a deep breath. Take a deep breath so I can understand.
2: I don't know.
4: I want to ask you something. Are you sure you want to do this?
0: Yes.
4: Because this isn't going to be pleasant.
0: Mm-hmm. But I think it's important. I think it's important to do. Tori could have been any girl.
1: But of course she wasn't any girl. She was Dana's.
0: Tori was the perfect daughter for me. She wasn't perfect, but she was perfect for me. And from the minute she was born, we were two peas in a pod. She was perfectly flawed, I believe.
4: Most mothers probably would argue that their daughters don't have any flaws. They're perfect.
0: No, she had flaws.
1: Dana says Tori would get so focused on a goal that she sometimes ignored signs of problems along the way.
4: Stubborn.
0: Yeah.
4: And it doesn't seem as if she always made the best choices in men.
0: No. There's a flaw. There.
1: Tori's best friend Daniel Moen remembers how Tori always seemed to fall for the wrong guy.
4: What kind of guys was she going out with?
5: To me, they weren't stable guys.
4: Bad boys?
5: Kind of, yeah.
4: Guys that weren't that nice to her?
5: Yeah, not nice to her and probably not nice in general.
1: Maybe that shouldn't be a surprise, given that our relationships as adults often reflect the ones we witness as children. Tori was barely two when her father left and cut all ties with her and Dana. And though stepdad Roy filled his shoes later on and certainly loved her, Tori spent years dealing with her mother's issues.
0: Now, I'll say this from the jump. I'm a recovering alcoholic. And up until she was 16, her life was fairly normal. And then I crashed. I think I've always been an alcoholic, but it came to a head at this point.
4: Although you were drinking, you were functioning.
0: I was functioning. But then I could no longer function.
4: And then what?
0: And then I just couldn't stop. I woke up and I had a drink. And I'd take my daughter to school.
4: Drunk?
0: Yeah. Yeah.
1: As many children of alcoholics do, Tori helped her mother cover up the drinking, hiding bottles, denying there was a problem. And for a while that worked. But at 16, Tori felt she couldn't take it anymore.
0: Tori said, "I love you, but I hate you when you drink, and I will not watch you destroy your life. And I found a place for you to interview for a recovery home, and you get one shot. And if you fail at this, I'm not coming back. I need my mom back."
4: That had to feel good, knowing that whatever mistakes you might have made, you had raised a daughter who had that kind of backbone.
0: I was very proud of her.
1: And so Dana went off to rehab for nearly a year. Roy moved away to deal with the family's collapse in his own way. And Tori, still in high school, lived with friends, worked as a waitress. When Dana emerged 9.5 months later, dry and sober, it was Tori's turn to be proud.
0: I wanted her to see that you could stand back up when you fall. And you could get your life back together, put our marriage back together, put our family back together.
1: Over the next few years, Tori and Dana became closer than ever. Then one day, Tori came home with some news of her own.
0: She came to the house and she said, "I need to talk to you." She kept hemming and hawing, and I said, "Just spit it out and tell me, and we'll deal with whatever it is." And she said, "I'm pregnant."
1: It should have been the beginning of a happy new chapter in the lives of both mother and daughter. But sometimes, as we told you earlier, the birth of a child can change everything.
6: Coming up, and so can a phone call.
0: He said, "Haven't the police contacted you?" And I said, "Why would the police be calling me?"

0: When she became pregnant, Tori was living with her boyfriend, Neil Springstube. Also under the same roof, Tori's best friend, Daniel Mullen. When Tori brought baby Dean home, these three 20-something roommates shared the parenting.
1: They took different shifts. One worked one shift, someone else worked another, and Daniel always was carrying him in the baby pouch, where normally the mom is carrying the baby in the baby pouch. No, Daniel would be doing that.
2: You were pretty taken with that baby from the beginning.
3: Yeah, he was my little buddy, my little friend. Most times he was my best friend.
2: Really?
3: Yeah, I mean, I watched him every day while everyone was at work. So that means doctor's appointments, visits somewhere, going to the store. He was my right-hand man at that time.
0: Dana was amazed and amused by the three-way childcare that Tori had figured out.
1: The three of them were comical, and Dean was just filled with love.
0: But by the summer of 2006, when baby Dean was 10 months old, Tori and Neil had broken up. Daniel had moved home with his mom, though he continued to help out daily with Dean's care. Mother and baby were living in low-income housing in a rough part of San Diego. But even so, Grandma Dana still thought life was good.
2: The last time you saw them was you were on the pool together?
1: Mm-hmm. She had gotten into a bikini, and she was very proud of that.
2: She lost the baby weight.
1: Yeah. Mm-hmm. And Daniel was in the pool with Dean, and Roy was in the pool with Dean. And Dean had learned how to splash. He realized it was his hand that was making the water splash. And he would just roar with laughter and thought it was just the funniest thing. And I said, isn't our life perfect? We've come full circle. Doesn't that sound like music from heaven when he laughs?
2: That was what day?
1: That was Sunday.
4: Sunday?
1: The 23rd of July.
0: 3 days later, on a Wednesday night, Dana was struck by a news story about a mother and her baby.
1: That night I saw on the news that, I think they said a mother that was 27 and a child that was 8 months had been murdered.
5: One of the roommates came home to the South Crest complex just before 9 and found the...
1: I said a prayer for that family, thought, that is horrible. Went to bed, thought nothing more of it.
0: But the next day, Dana got a call from Tori's workplace. She hadn't shown up. She called daycare. Baby Dean wasn't there. So she called Daniel Mullen, who was with Tori and Dean nearly every day. And Daniel, in an almost matter-of-fact way, told Dana the worst news she'd ever heard.
1: He said, haven't the police contacted you? And I said, why would the police be calling me? And he said, the mother and child on the news last night was Tori and Dean.
0: It was too terrible to hear.
1: I was engulfed in heat, and I know when I went back to the phone, the line was dead.
0: Dana called police to find out more. They confirmed the news that both her daughter and grandson were dead. They held back the details because it was a gruesome crime. But soon enough, Dana would hear it on the news. Tori had been beaten. Both she and 10-month-old baby Dean had been strangled. Dean was still in his crib.
1: I called the sergeant and said, please tell me that this isn't true. He said, I can't tell you that. And then the nightmare began.
0: By the time Dana had learned what had happened to her baby grandson and her daughter, police had already gone through the apartment, dusting for prints, searching for DNA, looking for anything that might explain this double murder.
2: First of all, what could you tell from the crime scene?
6: Just that it appeared to be a violent assault.
0: Lieutenant Kevin Rooney supervises the San Diego Police Homicide Unit.
6: There was no forced entry into the apartment, but it wasn't uncommon for Tori and her two roommates to leave the door unlocked.
2: Sexual assault? Robbery? What do you guys think?
6: She was clad with a bra, but there were some tears to her clothing. So at the beginning, yeah, we were open to the possibility that maybe it was an intruder who had attempted to rape her.
2: But if this is an attempted rape that went wrong, why kill a 10-month-old child who isn't going to be able to testify?
6: Exactly. I mean, a 10-month-old boy who doesn't speak.
0: Right away, the cops started bringing in Tori's friends.
4: You didn't kill her, did you?
7: No.
4: Wednesday night you talked.
8: I talked to her Wednesday night. Yes.
0: Tori's best friend, Daniel, the one who had taken such good care of baby Dean, was also brought downtown.
2: That's your typical interrogation, little tiny room?
3: Yeah, little tiny room, light on me, talking.
2: What did police ask you?
3: They asked me where I was.
2: Take your fingerprints?
3: Yes.
2: Confiscate your cell phone?
3: Yes.
2: Do you feel like a suspect?
3: I didn't feel like a suspect the first night, no.
2: That changed?
3: That changed, big time, yeah.
9: When Dateline K

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1: Mountain Dew!
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8: Tori and Dean were gone. San Diego detectives were piecing together Tori's life. Her mother, Dana, was planning a double final farewell.
9: How do you get through a funeral for your only child and her brand new baby?
10: In a daze.
9: Did you think about drinking again?
10: Never.
9: Because it seems like that would be a time when you would think about it.
10: I would never dishonor her that way. I made mistakes when she was growing up with my drinking. I wasn't going to make them in death.
8: But Dana was aching. She bought 43 books on grieving, hoping in vain that one would yield a clue to living through the brutal murder of a daughter and grandson. She also looked for answers from the San Diego police, but didn't find them there either. They told her they were working the case, but nothing more, which is typical police procedure.
9: Frustrating?
10: Extremely.
9: And that made you angry?
10: I was angry from probably week two. I felt that they were sweeping Tori and Dean under the carpet.
8: So this grieving mother and grandmother decided she had to do something. Maybe what she did was a form of therapy. Or maybe it was just that she needed to scream something at someone at the top of her lungs.
11: We're not going away. We're just getting bigger and we're getting louder.
8: She organized candlelight vigils. She worked with groups like Crime Stoppers and put out playing cards with Tori and Dean's photos. Cards that said, "Please call if you know anything." And in frustration, Dana held a press conference right in front of the headquarters of the San Diego police.
11: Nobody deserves to die this way, and certainly not an infant who could not get away. He couldn't speak. He was a baby.
8: All along, she kept calling Lieutenant Kevin Rooney, asking for details. And he wasn't giving up anything.
12: When we're investigating a murder, there are many details, some progress that we won't reveal. Dana was very angry, and I understand it.
9: And she feels like you guys are getting nowhere.
12: Oh, she was very upfront about that.
13: Of course, police were making progress, but progress in a real homicide rarely happens as quickly as it does in a TV crime drama. Subpoenas have to be issued for things like cell phone records and computer hard drives. And all of that would take weeks, if not months, to come in.
8: What police did learn quickly about Tori was that she didn't seem to have any enemies. She did, however, lead a very complicated life. Tori was juggling not just work and motherhood, but also three men. Her boyfriend, Neil Springstube. Her pal, Daniel Moen. And an old boyfriend, Dennis Potts. The cops quickly established that Neil was in Florida at the time of the murders. So that left two.
9: Just give me a brief sort of capsule of each one of them.
12: Dennis Potts knew Tori since high school. They attended the same high school. They had what was described as a not exclusive relationship. For whatever reason, they were constantly drawn back to one another and did have a sexual relationship that existed over the years since high school.
8: Daniel Moen never qualified.

0: Neil Springstube, her pal, Daniel Moen, and an old boyfriend, Dennis Potts. The cops quickly established that Neil was in Florida at the time of the murders. So that left two.
1: Just give me a brief sort of capsule of each one of them.
2: Dennis Potts knew Tori since high school. They attended the same high school. They had what was described as a not exclusive relationship. For whatever reason, they were constantly drawn back to one another and did have a sexual relationship that existed over the years since high school.
0: Daniel Moen never qualified as a boyfriend. Maybe he was too nice or just too shy.
2: Daniel knew her for a long time from when they had an earlier job together.
0: He wasn't sold on it.
1: She wasn't quite as into that whole idea as you were.
3: I don't think so, no.
1: That bother you?
3: No, not really.
1: I don't believe you.
3: I was upset that she also still talked to Dennis and other people, but I knew how she was before, so I kind of had to accept her how she was.
0: Daniel had spent years being forgiving of Tori's weaknesses. Despite that loyalty, Dana told detectives something didn't seem right to her about Daniel. Specifically, how he knew so much so soon about the murders.
1: You had to, during that time, sort of flash back to how much more Daniel was into Tori than Tori was into Daniel.
4: And it scared me the way that he knew that they were dead and the way that he told me they were dead. That kind of scared me, is what I told the police.
0: And in turn, police made sure Daniel knew he was in their sights.
1: The cops start coming at you pretty hard.
3: Yes.
1: Frightening?
3: After they told me that I was the main suspect, yeah, a little frightening.
1: They said you were the main suspect.
3: I believe I was the only suspect at that time.
0: With the pressure on, Daniel told the cops he didn't do it, and he wanted to help find out who did. He shared with them these unusual text messages he received from Tori a little before 7 p.m. that night. Daniel said it was soon after he got back to work from a break. It was also around the time police believed Tori and Dean were killed.
3: And that's why I left my phone with them that night. Because I said I got a lot of texts before of some scary guy. I don't know if that has anything to do with it.
0: There's some scary guy standing by my car looking into my place, read one. Daniel told the police that was odd because Tori didn't think of her shared apartment as her place. He also told detectives about another text he thought was even stranger.
3: Dean was sleeping like a dead dog.
1: She said that Dean was sleeping like a dead dog?
3: Yeah.
1: Was that the way she talked?
3: No, not at all.
0: In an age demographic which has reduced to text messages, emotions as complex and different as love and hate, desire and friendship, Tori's texted words to Daniel are suddenly full of mystery.
1: She texts you at one point, I love you, I want to be with you. And then she says, my plans with Dennis fell through, why don't you come over?
3: Yeah, and that's funny because I never knew that they were going to meet.
0: Tori had told Daniel she was going to see her mom, Dana, that evening. But in reality, she was going out to dinner with Dennis Potts, her old flame from high school, the third man in her life.
5: Coming up, a lover caught in a lie.
1: That had to make you very suspicious.
2: Absolutely.
5: Will it lead to a killer?

0: The police investigation of the double murder of a mother and her child had focused on two men, Tori's best friend Daniel Moen and her old boyfriend Dennis Potts. Tori had met Dennis in high school in Bonita, California, a well-off enclave southeast of San Diego, known for its golf course and horse trails. They'd gone out for a few months their senior year, even though they didn't run in the same circles. Dennis's father was a corporate executive, his mother a realtor. Tori's father wasn't around, and her mom was in rehab. Denise Gunter went to high school there at the same time.
1: It was a Richie Rich school, in my opinion. I was among the middle class, I guess, but it was definitely a middle to more wealthy high school.
0: In that rarefied world, Dennis Potts stood at the top. In high school, that means money, new cars, prestige. Tori didn't have any of those.
1: Tori saw the idea of somebody who was popular in school or the idea of somebody who had it well off.

0: And maybe that's what attracted her to Dennis.
1: While their dating relationship didn't last, their sexual relationship did. On again, off again. It survived both high school and several other relationships.
2: How did Tori describe her relationship with Dennis Potts?
3: Pretty much just, I guess, friends with benefits.
2: They would sort of hook up. This was back in high school. And then afterward.
3: Yeah, high school, yeah. And then all the way through, as long as I knew her for.
2: He was always sort of there in the background.
3: Correct, yes.
1: He was apparently in the background when Tori was living with Neil. In fact, once a paternity test showed that Tori's then-boyfriend, Neil Springstube, wasn't baby Dean's father, Tori told her mother it must be Dennis.
4: So they did a mail-in paternity test to the same place that her and Neil did, and the results came back that Dennis wasn't the father.
2: Did that make sense to you?
4: No.
1: So Tori asked Dennis for another test. The results were the same. Dennis was not the father.
4: And she calls me at work, and she's hysterical. And then she said, Dennis wants Neil to take another test because he thinks he falsified it. And I said, Tori, Neil wanted nothing more than to be Dean's father. He wouldn't falsify a paternity test. There's something wrong with Dennis.
1: Dana urged Tori to go to court and have a judge order a paternity test. But Tori was reluctant.
4: She didn't want to hurt anyone else. She said, I already hurt Neil. And I chose to have Dean. And I don't have the right to ruin anyone else's life. I've already ruined Neil's. And
2: your answer was, okay, there's somebody else who's responsible here.
4: Roy stepped up and said, honey, this isn't about you. This is about Dean.
1: And so Tori agreed. She'd ask Dennis Potts for a third test.
5: I was friends with her, and after seeing it on the news, I had no idea that the child was murdered, too.
6: Yeah.
5: That was just a big, big shocker.
1: Police were also talking to Dennis. 2 days after the murders, Dennis Potts came downtown to have a conversation in that same small room in which Daniel Moen had spent so much time.
2: Where did Dennis Potts say he was that night?
7: He said that he had spent the time frame that would include the time of the murder between 5 in the afternoon and 8 in the evening at a friend's house, a fellow by the name of Max Korn.
2: And you checked with Max Korn?
7: We did.
2: And he backed that up?
7: He vouched for him.
2: End of story?
7: No. Far from it.
1: Cops know there aren't that many reasons why people kill.

0: for a third test.
1: I was friends with her, and after seeing it on the news, I had no idea that the child was murdered, too.
2: Yeah.
1: That was just a big, big shocker.
0: Police were also talking to Dennis. 2 days after the murders, Dennis Potts came downtown to have a conversation in that same small room in which Daniel Mowen had spent so much time.
3: Where did Dennis Potts say he was that night?
4: He said that he had spent the time frame that would include the time of the murder between 5 in the afternoon and 8 in the evening at a friend's house, a fellow by the name of Max Korn.
3: And you checked with Max Korn?
4: We did.
3: And he backed that up?
4: He vouched for him.
3: End of story?
4: No. Far from it.
5: Cops know there aren't that many reasons why people kill, and often it boils down to one of three things: love, pride, money.
0: To police, unrequited love looked like...
1: We did two tests. One where I swabbed myself, swabbed the baby, and one where she swabbed me and the baby. I opened the envelopes fresh in front of her, and I sealed them up in front of her, and then mailed them out.
2: Okay.
1: Came back, you know, not the dad.
3: Did you buy that?
4: Well, just to be on the safe side, we asked him for a DNA sample that we could use for comparison.
2: Real simple.
1: A swab, okay.
2: Yeah.
1: I was expecting a nurse.
2: Now, if I compare this to Dean, if I compare what we just did here to Dean, what's you going to tell me? What's you going to tell me?
1: It should tell you the same thing that our paternity test did. And if not, I'm going to be surprised. Really, sincerely surprised, yes.
0: Dana had long been suspicious of Dennis Potts, because she believed Dennis had somehow manipulated those paternity tests. In her frustration, and hearing nothing from Lieutenant Rooney or his investigators, she went to TV station KFMB and gave them a tip, one that would become big news as soon as it ran on TV. Check out a guy named Dennis Potts.
3: So you put Dennis's name out there?
6: Yes, I did.
0: With that information, a producer from KFMB went to the home where Dennis lived with his parents.
7: Where was he the night of the murder?
8: He was right here.
7: Didn't he have a date with her that night?
9: Shut the door!
3: And the police come to see you, Lieutenant Rooney.
6: Mm-hmm.
3: And you're thinking, what, he's going to give you a big thank you?
6: Huh?
3: And what'd you get instead?
6: Very angry.
3: And you were not happy?
4: No, not at all. I said, I can't have these details out there. And if it means I don't tell you another thing until this thing is resolved one way or another, that's what I'll do. Because my obligation is to your daughter and her son.
3: Did she understand that?
4: I think she did.
0: They hadn't solved the case, but Rooney's crime lab did solve one issue. Dana had been right that a test ordered by police or the courts would come out differently. Dennis Potts' DNA proved he was the father of baby Dean, and his DNA didn't match the DNA sample that had been sent to the mail order paternity testing company. The crime lab said that DNA sample came from someone else.
4: It was his friend Max Korn who vouched for him being at his house during the time frame that we believe Tori was murdered.
3: That had to make you very suspicious.
4: Absolutely.
10: Coming up,
4: it just seems so out of left field to care whether she's alone at her apartment.
10: When Dateline continues.
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0: Holidays and birthdays came and went. Dana Arrows spent time with her daughter and grandson at the cemetery.
1: Hi, my angel babies.
0: She wasn't close to being able to move on.
1: I'm sorry. I didn't protect you.
0: But police had moved on. Daniel Mullen was no longer a suspect. Investigators were now focused on Dennis Potts. The prime suspect continued to live at home with his parents and a fiancée, and to spend much of his time with the man who was his alibi for the murders, Max Korn, his best friend. They even got matching tattoos. Lieutenant Kevin Rooney and his team kept working the case. When the cell phone records finally came in, detectives were able to see how Tori's last day had taken shape.
2: What did you learn about what Tori's plans were for that evening?
3: It was her belief that Dennis had made reservations at George's at the Cove, a very nice restaurant in La Jolla. She had arranged for a babysitter that she was going to drop Dean off to. And there was this exchange of calls and text messaging that went on, some of which we were able to recover.
0: All along, Dennis had maintained he and Tori never did see each other that night and never intended to.
4: So you guys didn't have any plans per se?
5: Oh, no, nothing set in stone. Absolutely not.
0: Their texts told a different story. A little before noon on the day she died, Tori texted Dennis, "Okay, I'll see you at 5. Are you bringing my surprise? What is it?" His response isn't known. But the texting continued. At 1:47, she wrote, "Can I be casual in jeans?" At 4:32, she wrote, "You still coming?" He wrote right back, "Duh, I'll be there at 5:15. You home alone?"
3: She seemed giddy, in the words that she used, excited about going out to dinner, and that he said that he had a present for her, and that it was in the car, and then, of course, asked, "Are you alone?" In retrospect, it just seems so out of left field and inappropriate to care whether she's alone at her apartment.
0: The homicide team also learned a little more about where Dennis was, again, from his cell phone records.
3: Dennis said that nobody else had his phone, nobody else used his phone, and he was with Max Korn from 5 until 8 at night.
2: Was his phone at Max Korn's house?
3: I don't think so. His phone moved around. Between 5 and 8, there were a number of calls that were made that did not use the cell site in Bonita, where Max Korn's home was. And the last call that was made used a cell tower in National City that was very close to Tori's apartment.
0: If Dennis had his phone, and his phone pinged off a tower near Tori's apartment, then police say he couldn't have been at Max Korn's all night. So police applied pressure to Max.
6: All right, now, at any time, did he ever leave her? No. But maybe he left and did some things and came back, and he came to you and said, "Hey, look, the cops are looking at me for something bad, but I didn't do

0: phone moved around between 5 and 8. There were a number of calls that were made that did not use the cell site in Bonita, where Max Korn's home was. And the last call that was made used a cell tower in National City that was very close to Tori's apartment.
1: If Dennis had his phone, and his phone pinged off a tower near Tori's apartment, then police say he couldn't have been at Max Korn's all night. So police applied pressure to Max.
2: All right, now, at any time, did he ever leave there?
3: No.
2: But maybe he left and did some things and came back, and he came to you and said, hey, look, the cops are looking at me for something bad, but I didn't do it, but I was somewhere I wasn't supposed to be. Cover for me. Put me here.
3: No.
2: And that never happened.
3: No.
2: So you're absolutely positive that between 5 and 8...
1: he found the break they needed.
0: We eventually ended up serving a search warrant on their home to recover some items, a computer, and some other things.
1: When they dug into Dennis's hard drive, they found internet searches he had done, searches that told them what Dennis Potts was thinking and when. On June 24th, Dennis asks the internet for help on this topic, committing murder. June 26th, 1 month to the day before the murders, Dennis searches court-ordered paternity test procedure. Later that same day, he asks for information on how to cheat a swab paternity test. 2 days later, Dennis wants to know the best way to kill someone. 2 days after that, he's asking about getting away with murder. July 7th, Dennis looks up information on getting out of child support. July 19th, performing chokehold. And later, how to kill someone. July 25th, at 4:16 in the afternoon, Dennis searches cyberspace again. His topics, knocking someone unconscious and knocking someone in the head. The next day was July 26, 2006. Tori and Dean were murdered.
4: Coming up, an arrest, a trial, and a dramatic order from a judge.
5: He left the bench. Came back. You could tell he'd been crying.
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0: paid off. Dennis Potts and his best friend Max Korn were arrested. Dennis charged with the murders. Max charged with conspiracy to obstruct justice. It would be another 18 months until Dennis Potts went to trial. His attorney, Carrie Armstrong, says his client is guilty only of not being ready to be a dad.
1: Mr. Potts now admits having faked those tests.
2: He does. He admitted that to me near the very beginning of the case, and actually, as you probably know by now, testified to that during the trial.
0: On the stand, Dennis told the jury he thought baby Dean looked like him and said he suspected that if he didn't do something, he was going to have to deal with the obvious.
3: I don't want to use the term buying some time, but I needed to figure out what I was going to do here as far as raising a child or making child support payments.
0: Dennis tried to explain away the online searches, saying he was interested in esoteric topics like mixed martial arts that involved knocking someone unconscious. He said he'd written a paper about euthanasia for a community college class once and thought he'd like to write one on murder next. So he typed in how to kill someone, committing murder, and getting away with it. The problem was that Dennis wasn't in school at the time and hadn't signed up for any sort of writing class. On the stand, Dennis also denied being a double murderer.
3: I never thought about killing Tori Vanneau or Dean in any sense. It's not usually a thought that comes into anyone's head. I mean, not any sane person.
1: What's wrong with the theory that Dennis Potts didn't want to be responsible for this child because it would embarrass him in front of his family and in front of his girlfriend, and it wasn't his plan, and he didn't want to spend the money, and he did everything he could to fake a couple of paternity tests, and now when it looked like Tori was going to agitate for a test that was going to be pretty much bulletproof, it pushed him too far, and he killed her.
2: I never disputed that that was a strong theory by the prosecution. What I argued was that there was a stronger reasonable suspicion that someone else actually committed the murders, and that was Daniel Moen.
0: Carrie Armstrong argued at trial that Daniel Moen had even more motive, that he was in love with Tori, but that she had rejected him, despite that he helped her out with baby Dean, that he came over every day to bring him to daycare, and used his money to buy baby supplies. And of course, all of that was true, even the love, and maybe even the rejection.
1: At trial, the defense said that you did it.
4: I was their scapegoat.
1: Hard to hear?
4: Very hard to hear.
0: But Daniel had an alibi that, unlike the one given by Dennis Potts, didn't rely on the word of a close friend. Here's Daniel on the store security camera at work the night of the murders. And his cell phone pinged on the tower near where he worked. Daniel was never charged. In the end, it was clear he wasn't guilty of killing both a woman and a baby he loved.
5: We, the jury, in the above entitled cause, find the defendant, Dennis Michael Potts, guilty of the crime of murder.
0: A jury believed all the guilt rested with Dennis Potts.
1: Dennis Potts' family has plenty of money. Whatever child support Tori was asking for certainly wasn't going to break them. Better to commit murder than just pay the money?
6: Maybe.

0: and his cell phone pinged on the tower near where he worked. Daniel was never charged. In the end, it was clear he wasn't guilty of killing both a woman and a baby he loved.
1: We, the jury, in the above entitled cause, find the defendant, Dennis Michael Potts, guilty of the crime of murder.
0: A jury believed all the guilt rested with Dennis Potts.
2: Dennis Potts' family has plenty of money. Whatever child support Tori was asking for certainly wasn't going to break them. Better to commit murder than just pay the money?
3: Maybe he was too smart for his own good. Maybe he thought it was going to work. Maybe he really just didn't want to be attached to whether it be a Tori or her son for the next 18 years. He had a girl that was in route.
0: Dennis Potts was sentenced to life without the possibility of parole, which is exactly what Tori's mother wanted.
4: Before this, I believed in the death penalty. I would have been gung-ho for this guy to get the death penalty.
2: Not anymore.
4: Too easy. Too easy.
2: You want him to live with this?
4: Absolutely.
0: At sentencing, Dana gave the judge a photograph of Tori and Dean together in their casket. We are not showing that to you here. Dana wants to make sure that photo hangs in Dennis Potts' cell for the rest of his life. She requested exactly that from the trial's judge.
4: He left the bench, came back. You could tell he'd been crying after seeing the photo. Was wiping his eyes. Said it's so ordered.
0: Dana Eroz not only came to understand why the investigation took so long and to appreciate everything Lieutenant Rooney did, she became a victim's advocate. Dana won awards for helping other families of murdered children through their darkest days. In 2023, the year baby Dean would have turned 18, Dana told me she decided it was time to retire and take care of herself. She believed that's what Tori would want. Daniel Moen now has a child of his own, yet finds himself still missing that first baby that came into his life.
5: I think about Dean a lot when I'm playing with my own daughter, to think what he could have been. He never got to start talking or really getting out and walking and doing all those things. So every time my daughter does something new to me, I think, what would he have been like when he was getting to that age?
0: Dana still struggles with her own guilt after pushing her daughter to take Dennis to court for that paternity test.
2: She would have let that go, wouldn't she?
4: She would have let it go, yeah. She'd still be here.
2: Now, I know there's no way you could have known what was coming next.
4: No.
0: She would rather believe there's a more spiritual reason for what happened.
6: I believe they're in heaven, and I believe that God called him home. And I think Dean came to take his mom home. And our children are on loan to us. I just forgot that.
0: Dana says she tries to remember only the happy times, the joy she experienced so briefly of being a grandmother. How they died, she says, was just a moment. How they lived is what she wants to remember.
7: That's all for now. I'm Lester Holt. Thanks for joining us.
8: I was robbed of my sister. I had to grow up without one. In an instant, she was gone, and it changed everything.
7: She dreamed of a career solving crimes, but crime claimed her first.
8: The gut-wrenching pain. My daughter, please, please don't let this be true.
7: Home alone on a sunny afternoon, she vanished.
9: We just heard, oh my God, isn't this one of her earrings?
7: Earrings in the carpet, ribbons on the ground, tire tracks on the lawn.
9: There was evidence of a violent struggle.
7: What had happened and who was behind it?
8: Everything was a mystery. Was she still alive? You know, was she not?
10: It tore us apart.
7: For years, they demanded answers. A struggle each day. Then came the Cold Case Squad with a new bag of tricks.
9: I always felt that this was a case that could be solved.
8: They wanted justice just as bad as we did.
11: As a mother, she fought and fought and fought.
10: We just never gave up. Don't mess with a mother bear.

0: I'm Lester Holt, and this is Dateline. Here's Keith Morrison with The Knock at the Door.
1: It was a Monday afternoon, a baking sun. A school bus made its methodical way among the residential streets of Punta Gorda, Florida. Stopped and started and stopped again. It was inland now. Miles from the harbor, the Peace River, the center of town, whose warmth had drawn them to the Gulf Coast. The bus stopped in the middle of a quiet neighborhood. Driver opened the door. It was 3:45 p.m.
2: We got off the bus and walked home.
1: We means Veronica Ord, then almost 14 years old, and her younger brother, Paul.
2: And I remember halfway down the road, remembering that I forgot my key. The closer we got to the house, I'd seen my sister's car. So I said, oh, okay, cool, you know, I don't need the key, you know, she's home.
1: Then she noticed the door wasn't quite closed.
2: It was closed. It wasn't latched. Like, you could just pull on it and the door would open. I remember walking in and Oprah was on the TV.
3: What did you assume when you saw the door open and the TV on?
2: I thought, you know, maybe she left in a hurry. Maybe she went with a friend, you know, and she just didn't close the door all the way.
1: She was Tara, Veronica's older sister, not quite 20 then. Veronica called out. No answer. She walked through the house. Bathroom light was on.
2: I went and looked in the bathroom, and then I went in our bedroom, and I seen her purse and everything on top of her dresser. So then I'm like, where would she be without her purse? Because, you know, that wasn't usual. So that's when I had called Keith.
1: Keith was Keith McPhillips, her mom's fiancé. He was just leaving work, told Veronica he was thinking of stopping for coffee with a friend on his way home. Then Veronica told

0: House. Bathroom light was on.
1: I went and looked in the bathroom, and then I went in our bedroom, and I seen her purse and everything on top of her dresser. So then I'm like, where would she be without her purse? Because, you know, that wasn't usual. So that's when I had called Keith.
0: Keith was Keith McPhillips, her mom's fiancé. He was just leaving work, told Veronica he was thinking of stopping for coffee with a friend on his way home. Then Veronica told him about Tara, that her purse was home, but she wasn't.
2: What did you think when she told you that?
3: Well, just something. During like our TV, would be turned a certain way, because when you lay in bed, you want to see it.
2: Yeah.
3: But when I looked in, it was straight. And then I noticed like stuff missing off the dresser. Jewelry was gone. Money was gone.
2: What was going on in your head when you saw this, as you noticed things were missing?
3: I knew something was something bad.
0: Oh, and it was. What happened to that grown-up girl in this modest house in the little city by the sea? On the 1st of October, 2001, a mystery for so many years.
4: She was such a sweet, loving, kind, caring, full of life.
0: Sharon Ord McPhillips is Tara's mother.
4: She had dreams and ambitions. She was a cheerleader, a catcher for softball. She loved art. Most of all, we were a family.
2: Yeah.
4: She loved her family, and we loved her right back.
0: They were new to Punta Gorda, had moved recently from Scranton, Pennsylvania. Tara, almost grown up, told them she'd stay behind, make her own life.
4: She didn't want to come down, you know. I'm sure it was, you know, it's a change, especially when you're older. But we had a bet going on how long it would be before she got here, because we are so close.
2: Yeah.
4: So we had a bet going, and I think she lasted 3 weeks.
0: I'm going to stay here on my own. Yeah. No, I'm not.
4: Yeah.
0: She got a job, made plans to start college, had already decided that she wanted to be a crime scene investigator.
3: She had her books and everything.
4: Yeah.
0: And though Sharon's then-fiancé, Keith, wasn't officially Tara's stepdad, they had a father-daughter sort of relationship.
3: Yeah, we were very close, yeah. We always hung out together. She would make our famous peanut butter and jelly triple-decker sandwiches we would have. And she would be the one to make them all. She was my buddy.
0: And now he didn't know where she was. Right away that afternoon, Keith called Sharon, just finishing her workday at her office.
4: I'll never forget that call. I remember saying, I have to leave now. It was a 40-minute ride. And I cried that whole way home. Please don't let nothing be wrong. Please, please.
1: I remember my mother pulling up.
2: How did she look?
1: Oh, panicked.
0: Keith had called 911 as Sharon rushed home. An officer was there when she arrived.
4: Well, my first thing was, you need to do something. My daughter's not here. I just knew. I just knew.
5: When we come back, what had happened to Tara?
1: Why wasn't anybody taking action and figuring out where she was?
5: Earrings in the carpet, ribbons on the ground, tire tracks on the lawn.
6: It was obvious that we had a serious problem.
4: Gut-wrenching pain. Please, please don't let this be true.
5: When Dateline continues.
0: So there they were, as evening deepened, pacing around the little house, frantic about Tara. What happened? Where was she?
1: It was getting late. You know, why wasn't she home?
0: The policeman who came to help them only seemed concerned about the jewelry and cash that appeared to have been taken, not Sharon's missing daughter.
4: They were concentrated on the burglary.
0: They didn't seem to hear what she was saying, didn't understand her panic.
4: They just weren't getting us or what was going on. They're trying to say, well, maybe she's at a football game. And then
2: there was a football game that night.
4: Yeah. And then they went through her friends. And then actually they called one friend, and this person was dating a Tara.
0: Sharon almost shouted, it wasn't her Tara. The officer tried a different tactic.
4: We'll put a bolo out.
2: Bolo?
4: Yes, yeah. Be on the lookout.
0: Tara's family knew if she'd gone to the football game. If she'd gone anywhere, she would have told them. Deputy said since Tara was an adult, They'd wait 24 hours before

0: calling her a missing person. Maybe she just left on her own.
1: If my daughter was a runaway or a troubled child or whatever the case may have been, I would have told you that. I know my child.
2: How frustrated were you?
1: Oh, so very frustrated.
0: Veronica, not quite 14, remember, was terrified.
3: Why wasn't anybody taking action and figuring out where she was?
0: Keith and Sharon called everybody they knew in town. Their best friends offered moral support, came to the house. And one of them noticed something on the floor.
4: We just heard, "Oh my God." And we walked in and she was bending over, pulling it out of the carpet. Like it was embedded in the carpet.
1: Yeah, it wasn't just laying there.
4: She pulled it out and she said, "Sharon, isn't this one of her earrings?" She said, "Yeah."
2: Yes. So then?
1: Then eventually we found another one.
4: Yeah.
1: And then
4: the third one.
2: Like ground into the carpet?
4: Yeah.
1: Oh, yeah. Just
4: we had to pull them out.
0: They also noticed a small palm tree in their front yard had been damaged, along with the decorative bricks around it.
1: And then there was tire tracks.
2: What, across the lawn?
4: Across the lawn.
2: How close do those tire tracks come to the house?
1: It wasn't a big yard, but...
4: No, it wasn't a big yard.
1: They went up to the door.
5: And they found two ribbons, the kind Tara wore in her hair, outside their front door, and scuff marks on their bedroom dresser.
2: Tell me about what those scuff marks look like. Like somebody moved it or rubbed something against it? Or
4: if you took your shoe and you kicked something and you left the mark.
2: Okay.
4: Like if you walk on the floor and you drag your feet, it leaves a mark.
2: Yeah.
4: That was on the dresser drawers in our bedroom.
0: One of the missing pieces of jewelry was a ring Tara had given to Keith.
4: It's my dad's ring she bought me. I didn't care about anything else but that.
5: The officers left the house with nothing learned, nothing resolved, and still no Tara. Sharon and Keith didn't sleep, not a wink that night.
2: What goes on in here as you're sitting up all night?
1: Gut-wrenching pain.
4: Big hole.
1: Praying that, oh, please, please don't let this be true.
5: Before the sun came up, Sharon called 911 again.

0: chest of drawers in our bedroom.
1: One of the missing pieces of jewelry was a ring Tara had given to Keith.
0: It's my dad's ring she bought me. I didn't care about anything else but that.
1: The officers left the house with nothing learned, nothing resolved, and still no Tara. Sharon and Keith didn't sleep, not a wink that night.
2: What goes on in here as you're sitting up all night?
3: Gut-wrenching pain.
0: Big hole.
3: Praying that, oh, please, please don't let this be true.
1: Before the sun came up, Sharon called 911 again, and a new officer arrived.
3: A woman deputy. I'll never forget that. And she came, and I remember saying to her, please help me.
4: Interaction that it's not a big deal. This was not the case with Tara's mom. It was obvious that we had a serious problem.
1: First thing, find out the last time anyone had seen or spoken with Tara. They knew by the time Veronica got home just before 4 p.m., Tara was gone. They learned that Tara's last phone call began at 11:49 a.m., ended at 12:05. She had talked to a colleague at the mall jewelry kiosk where she worked, said she'd be by, pick up her paycheck, and go shopping. But first, their landlord had arranged for a septic repair company to drop by the house, so did Tara stay and wait? Maybe the owner of the repair company knew something.
4: One of our criminal investigation division sergeants, on his way into work, stopped by this guy's house. I'm going to ask him, had he been to Tara's home? Yes, he had. Had he seen Tara? Yes, he hadn't had contact with a female there.
1: And he said she was perfectly fine when he left the house early that afternoon. So, assuming that was true, who else came to that little house on the afternoon of October 1st and took away their Tara?
5: Coming up.
3: Something needed to happen.
5: A frustrated family reaches out to someone new.
6: If you met Sharon, you wouldn't tell her no. 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
5: A turn in the case was coming.
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0: How to explain how a mother feels when her child has vanished and all signs point to something bad.
1: Keith, what did this do to her?
2: Tore her apart. It's just like watching everything crumble.
0: Though the family appear to be very close and loving and sincerely distraught, investigators believe they still needed to be looked at as possible suspects.
3: You know, it's a cruel reality of the detective business that they start close and widen out, and they always start with members of the family, is to eliminate them.
4: Right.
3: And it winds up tragically and horribly often being somebody very close to them.
5: I actually asked them myself, did you check us out?
3: What'd they say?
5: They said they did.
2: They said, oh, don't worry, we did.
0: Meanwhile, Sharon and Keith pushed through their fear and anxiety and did what they could.
5: You look through garbage bags.
2: Go everywhere and anywhere and in the woods, dumpsters.
3: Really?
5: I would do it every day.
2: We would go in the woods so far, we didn't even know where we came out half the time. We didn't even know where we were.
0: Captain Gandhi's investigators searched for Tara as well.
6: The investigation shifted this morning with deputies searching 500 acres of pasture.
7: If someone called in and said, hey, we saw a suspicious vehicle in this wooded area, or there's buzzards and vultures over here, and we would always go and search. We did have a couple of different times where we used cadaver dogs in certain areas.
0: 4 weeks after Tara vanished, she turned 20, and they tried to stay positive.
1: You had a birthday party?
8: Had to. And we had the presents, and I'll never forget this. I went to open one, and my son said, you're not opening that. Yeah. He said, she's coming back. And I didn't open it.
0: Months went by. They couldn't accept what their heads kept telling them, that Tara had been snatched away and murdered. But nobody was telling them anything. The investigation seemed to have stalled, wasn't going anywhere.
5: Something needed to happen.
0: And it didn't feel like it was happening.
5: Exactly.
2: Not at all, right?
5: Not at all.
0: And so, out of sheer desperation, about 6 months after Tara vanished, they hired a civil attorney, a woman named Amanda Downing.
1: What did they want you to do?
9: They wanted anyone's help. A lawyer's help, the media's help, civilians' help, neighbors' help, anybody's help in finding their daughter. And I think by hiring a lawyer, they believed that I could somehow assist them in fact-finding, finding their daughter, searching for anything. They were grasping.
1: What did you tell them?
9: I looked her in the eye. I looked Keith in the eye, and I told them I would do everything I possibly could to try and help them.
3: You know, you would have been perfectly within your rights to look at them and say, look, I'm sorry, but that's not what I do.
9: If you met Sharon, you wouldn't tell her no.
3: Huh. Well, did they want you to sue somebody or just get information or what?
9: I don't think that their goal was to sue anyone. I think their goal was to find Tara.
0: And then, 9 months after Tara disappeared, a man traveling on a desolate road on the outskirts of Punta Gorda pulled over for a pit stop, walked into the woods, and saw, not a girl, bones.
5: We actually sat on the steps of the crime scene van while they were out there.
3: Out there at the scene?
5: Yes, we did.
8: You want to find her?
2: But not like this.
8: But then you... You don't want it to be like this, you know? You just hope and pray every day that she's alive.
0: But it was her. It was Tara.
7: Enough of the teeth were there to make a positive identification that it was Tara.
0: By then, Sharon and Keith were at home, waiting for the results. Detective Gandhi went to tell them.
3: That's never easy, huh?

0: We actually sat on the steps of the crime scene van while they were out there.
1: Out there at the scene?
0: Yes, we did.
2: You want to find her?
3: But not like this.
2: But then you... You don't want it to be like this, you know? You just hope and pray every day that she's alive.
4: But it was her. It was Tara.
5: Enough of the teeth were there to make a positive identification that it was Tara.
4: By then, Sharon and Keith were at home, waiting for the results. Detective Gandy went to tell them.
1: That's never easy, huh?
5: Hardest thing you ever have to do.
0: And then when they come to your door, with clergy. Yes.
6: Coming up.
7: Now what? Find the killers and make them pay for the crime.
6: New leads at last.
8: Isn't that your connection?
9: It was a great connection.
6: And new questions for someone who'd been at the house that day.
10: I feel like I've been, you know, harassed.
6: When Dateline continues.
4: In the end, bones and a few teeth were all they found. There was every reason to think Tara was murdered and then dumped in the woods. But murdered how? By whom? Sharon's attorney called her as soon as she heard the news.
7: She was obviously distraught, devastated, hysterical, crying. Now what? Find out the killers and make them pay for the crime.
4: Prosecutor Dan Feinberg got the autopsy results. They were not helpful.
9: Only half of the bones in her body were recovered. And some of the more important bones, like the hyoid bone, which would show whether or not there might have been a choking or strangulation, was not recovered.
4: The medical examiner, though, found evidence that four of Tara's ribs were fractured.
9: A perimortem fracture, a fracture that occurred at the time of death.
1: So there's a big, big slam into her ribs somehow.
9: The medical examiner clearly found that there was evidence of a violent struggle. There was evidence of blunt force trauma, and that would contribute to her death.
4: Detectives scoured the woods, looking for anything that might tell them something. They found a belly button ring near the bones, the kind Tara wore, Sharon confirmed, and the remnants of only one piece of clothing that belonged to her, a pair of panties. But no hair, no fiber, no DNA of any kind at the scene that would help them ID a killer.
9: It was frustrating for the family, it was frustrating for the detectives, and it was frustrating for the prosecutors that worked on the case, including myself.
4: So detectives went back to the beginning. They reviewed all the witness statements they'd taken over the course of the 9 months Tara had been missing. And there was a note about a man who'd turned in some jewelry 3 days after Tara went missing. A ring and a bracelet, which turned out to belong to Tara's family.
5: It had been in the possession of Glenn St. John. Took a couple pieces of jewelry to his probation officer.
4: Glenn St. John, who went by Pee-wee, was on probation for felony burglary. So, did Pee-wee kill Tara? He insisted no. And he didn't take the jewelry either. He said somebody gave it to him.
5: Told him that he received that jewelry from Phil Barr, and Phil Barr told him it came from the missing girl's home.
4: Phil Barr? He was the owner of the septic repair business that had been at Tara's house the day she went missing. But was Pee-wee telling the truth? Would he ever tell the truth?
5: He told multiple different stories.
1: What did he say?
5: He said a little more each time he was interviewed, and he would change his story to the point where it made him an uncredible witness. He admitted that he had seen the body at some point. It was a little interesting in that particular area Tara's bones were recovered was within a couple hundred yards of one of Pee-wee's favorite fishing spots.
8: Isn't that your connection?
9: That it was a great connection, but Mr. St. John was a very incredible witness.
4: That story about getting stolen jewelry from Phil Barr?
9: No jewelry from Tara's home was found in the possession of Phil Barr.
4: And anyway, Barr told investigators Tara was fine when he and his helper left her house that afternoon. But questions went on, and Phil Barr, who had a business to run, didn't appreciate that kind of attention. Barr complained to a local NBC reporter about it.
10: It's been very stressful. I realize the police are doing their job and they're

0: you know, looking into things. But nonetheless, I feel like I've been, you know, harassed.
1: And several times, he himself confronted the detectives, insisted he was innocent. All the talk was unfair.
2: I am telling you the truth. I have nothing to do with this girl's disappearance. I'm getting the shaft here.
1: It was a problem. Detectives certainly had their suspicions, but evidence? There was none. And most everyone they questioned who knew Barr was, well, a bit shady, hard to believe. Prosecutor Feinberg concluded he simply didn't have enough to make a charge stick.
3: The DNA evidence in this case that was collected from the resident either came back to the family or was not relevant to this case. There was no indication that the perpetrators had left blood or a body fluid at the home.
1: And so,
4: cases typically go cold when you run out of leads and when you run out of information and you run out of ideas.
1: Tara's mother, Sharon, again and again, demanded to know what, if anything, was going on. Prosecutor Feinberg had no choice, he said. He couldn't tell her.
3: The frustration was clear. You could see it on her face. You could hear it in her voice. The family was devastated, and they wanted answers. And I can understand that. You can't, as a prosecutor, and you can't, as a detective, give all those answers. You can't put that information out there.
1: Still, Sharon continued to ferret out what she could.
5: We just never gave up. There was no stopping.
1: As did her attorney.
6: She would hear a piece of information from a neighbor or a news source or a detective that wasn't supposed to tell her, and then she would confirm it, run with it, call me. She fought and fought and fought for justice. Justice for Tara. And as Sharon would say, my Tara. She's always said, my Tara.
1: But none of these efforts turned up anything useful. And the sheriff's case wasn't going anywhere either. There was no getting around it. Justice for Tara just was not happening. In fact, the case was growing cold, stone cold. Eventually, Mike Gandy retired, as did these two cops way up north, retired and moved to sunny Florida. And?
7: Got very bored.
1: Uh-oh.
8: Coming up.
3: I always felt that this was a case that could be solved.
8: Enter the Cold Case Squad. Could they do what no one else had?
9: How important was that?
4: Extremely important.

0: as did these two cops way up north, retired and moved to sunny Florida. And?
1: Got very bored.
0: Uh-oh. Coming up.
1: I always felt that this was a case that could be solved.
2: Enter the Cold Case Squad. Could they do what no one else had?
3: How important was that?
1: Extremely important.
4: I'm here on the job site with Dale, who's a framing contractor.
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0: Tara's family struggled as time went on without answers and without their Tara.
10: It was hard. I was robbed of my sister. I had to grow up without one.
0: In 2003, after 6 years together, Sharon and Keith finally got married.
10: When I was getting ready to walk down the aisle, it was very sad because my baby girl wasn't going to be in that wedding party. But she was there. We made sure she was there.
11: We had a big, big picture made up of her.
0: But the anger remained, an intense frustration, as year after year, Sharon demanded answers and didn't get them. In 2008, almost 7 years after Tara's murder, Sharon appeared in a Crime Stoppers video and spoke directly to the killers, whoever they were.
12: I want to know how they wake up in the morning. How do they go on with their life knowing that they did this to a person? Don't think for a minute that you got away with this. Because one day, and I truly, truly believe this, one day there's going to be a knock at that door and they're going to be in cuffs. And that's what I want.
0: Nothing came of it. The whole world had moved on, forgotten apparently. But then a year later, 2009, Buntagorda got a new sheriff. And he thought some of the unsolved cases in town needed a new look, and called upon the retired detective, Mike Gandy. And these two, who had been detectives up north before they too retired and moved to Punta Gorda, Mike Vogel and Kurt Mayle.
13: I moved to Florida and came down here to hunt and fish and play golf and go boating and go to the beach and just relax. And that lasted a couple months, got very bored.
0: And so three bored ex-detectives put on badges again to form the sheriff's very first official cold case unit and decided early on they'd work on Tara's case. Prosecutor Feinberg was finally optimistic, sort of.
1: I always felt that this was a case that could be solved if it had a new set of eyes, it had somebody that could put the case together, connect all of the dots.
0: What requests did you make of them?
1: We wanted to know more about every piece of evidence. We had to rule out every piece of DNA in that house. So it was closing doors. It was excluding other people.
14: You're going to learn from looking in these files.

0: So that's what these three did, as a large photo of Tara kept watch. But again, there was no DNA to help them. All they had really were lingering suspicions about the workman who went to Tara's house the day she vanished. Phil Barr, the guy who owned the septic tank business, his helper that day, Dave McManus, and their buddy, Pee-wee St. John. But nothing in this huge trove of investigative material proved anything.
1: Kurt, we call him the scribe, he organized it in such a way that it was easier to understand.
2: What had been difficult to understand?
1: It was confusing to the point where you didn't know what we were going to be able to get into court.
2: So the context was in there. You couldn't figure it out because it was a mess.
1: The majority of it was in there, yes. We had to try to do the analysis on it, and that's what took so long.
0: An awful lot of detective work amounts to reading. Thousands of pages of reports and witness statements and this and that. All were followed up, every one of them. Detective Mayle chased down a 2001 Walmart receipt, a minor forgettable purchase, except that the timestamp on the receipt cast serious doubt on Phil Barr's alibi. Didn't exactly wreck it, but caught him in a significant lie.
3: That's how detailed we were getting.
0: And then they just happened to run into a guy who said he knew Barr and McManus and Pee-wee.
1: And he overheard them talking about killing this girl. He heard David McManus say, "We shouldn't have done that girl that way. If I don't get out of town, I'm going to spend the rest of my life in jail." Philip Barr said something similar because Pee-wee is talking about, "Well, I've only seen a body. It's not against the law to see a body." And Barr tells him, "Hey, shut up. We're all going to end up in prison."
2: Well, and somebody with credibility.
1: Better than what we had before, yeah.
0: But overall, a key problem remained.
1: Terrible witnesses.
0: Meaning, detectives spoke with other people who'd also heard the men talk about the murder, but they were not the type a jury would likely believe. Much of what they'd say sounded like drug and booze-soaked gossip. There wasn't enough, certainly, to support charging Pee-wee. But, thought the prosecutor, maybe he could find a way to go after Barr and McManus. And he had an idea. Bring some of the key witnesses before a grand jury just to see who passed the credibility test and who didn't.
4: I've prosecuted over 100 homicide cases, and the complexity and the amount of information that we had to review to determine if we could prosecute this case was the most I'd ever seen.
0: The idea worked. The grand jury indicted both Phil Barr and Dave McManus for Tara's murder. They were arrested in late 2012, 11 years after Tara vanished from her home. Dave McManus was arrested in Maryland, where he grew up, while U.S. Marshals mounted a manhunt for Phil Barr.
5: Kind of lost track of him. We were actually then able to locate Phil in the Vermont area, very close to the Canadian border, where we think he had fled with the intent possibly of leaving the country.
0: But the case against the men needed more. And so the cold case team kept investigating. And in 2014, one of them came across a name buried deep in an old file. Right after Tara disappeared, a next-door neighbor told investigators she saw Barr and another man at Tara's house that day. But she couldn't see much because her view was blocked by a fence. So that went nowhere then. Except the neighbor happened to mention that her sister-in-law had been visiting that day. But no one had ever interviewed her.
5: Kurt, I think, had found her name and said, "Hey, who is this person?" And Mike said, "Oh, I know someone by that name." So Mike then went out and located her and spoke to her.
2: What'd she have to say?
1: "She floored me."
0: Why? That visitor was not blocked by the fence like her relatives were. She'd been sitting in full view not more than 15 yards from Tara's front door. And she saw a lot.
1: She did see the vehicle pull in a couple of different times. And then the second time that she saw the vehicle there, it was backed up to the front door. And the two guys got out, opened the tailgate, and were walking back and forth inside the front door.
2: Wow. How important was that in the...
1: Extremely important. She identified David McManus as being at the house with Barr. She identified him there at a time when the pickup truck was backed up to the front door. What other reason was that pickup truck backed up to the front door?

0: She did see the vehicle pull in a couple of different times. And then the second time that she saw the vehicle there, it was backed up to the front door, and the two guys got out, opened the tailgate, and were walking back and forth inside the front door.
1: Wow. How important was that in the...
0: Extremely important. She identified David McManus as being at the house with Barr. She identified him there at a time when the pickup truck was backed up to the front door. What other reason was that pickup truck backed up to the front door other than to take Tara out of that house?
2: You realize how close it is.
3: We went out to the house to get a better idea of where this woman was sitting and what she could have seen.
4: So she's sitting right here.
3: Uh-huh. Suggesting that they put her into the back of the truck and the hair ribbons came loose as they were driving away or putting her there or something.
4: That would be a pretty good explanation.
3: Well, well, well. This makes it all the more real when you see how close this must have been.
5: The woman said she didn't actually see what the men were doing because the cab of the truck blocked her view. But still, this was way more than they had before. And finally, 14 years after Tara vanished, Barr and McManus were going on trial for her murder.
6: Coming up, what had happened at the house that day? A jury finally hears the story.
7: We believe she confronted him.
6: A mother's perseverance had brought the case this far.
8: She fought and fought and fought.
6: Would a verdict bring justice at last?
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3: It was October 2015 when the trials began. Dan Feinberg was joined by a co-prosecutor named Jennifer Garcheski. 14 years, almost to the day, since Tara's life ended.
14: She's only a year younger than me, so when I think back to where I was in 2001, I was just finishing college, and obviously that was a goal of hers, so I did feel a connection to her and thinking about her and where she would have been at my age now.
3: And the defendants now on trial? Phil Barr owned a septic tank repair business. Dave McManus was his helper the day Tara disappeared. The detectives had learned that Barr used his business as a cover for stealing from the homes of unsuspecting customers. And here's what happened, said the state, that 1st of October 2001. Tara's landlord asked Barr for a repair estimate. Barr and his helper McManus began their workday by smoking crack. Around noon, 4 hours before Veronica arrived home from school, the men most likely knocked on the door and Tara let them in.

0: unaware they had robbery, not work, on their minds.
1: Dave McManus was taking the property while Barr was distracting her in the bathroom. We believe she found out. She heard something or saw something that Mr. McManus was doing where he was in a place he shouldn't have been. And she confronted him. And two people with impaired minds do things that normal people wouldn't do. And their solution to that was to kill her.
0: The woman who'd been sitting out in the front yard told the jury how the two men had been laughing and joking when they arrived. But later, when she saw them backing their truck up the terrace front door, breaking that small palm tree in the process,
2: it was almost like they had a mission, that they had a plan, and one went straight to the tailgate and put the tailgate down of the truck, and the other one went straight to the front door.
3: All business.
2: All business.
0: That, said the prosecutor, is when they cleaned up and took Tara's body in a bedsheet and loaded it into the truck and waited for dark, when one or both of them dumped her body in the woods. But to tell that story took two long trials, each peopled by witnesses the jury might not think were very credible. People who supposedly heard Barr and McManus say things like,
2: "We raped and killed the girl.
1: They're not going to find her.
2: I'm going to kill you like I did the girl in Florida. The girl I killed was 20.
0: One witness testified about overhearing a conversation between Barr and McManus.
2: Philip Barr was saying to David McManus, "I didn't want to kill her." And she overheard David McManus respond, "She had to die."
0: Not very believable, said the defense attorneys. Just people making things up, said Barr's lawyer, Mark DeSisto.
4: We contended that those conversations never took place.
0: Some of those witnesses were inmates, too. Snitches.
4: I never met a confidential informant that's going to inform just because he wants to be a nice guy or a good citizen. There's always something in it for him.
0: That woman, the star witness found by the cold case team who said she saw the two men coming and going from Tara's house.
4: Could it be she made herself believe this over so much of a time to make sure the bad guy goes away?
0: Dave McManus's attorney, Michael Bross, said his view, those detectives focused on the wrong man, said Phil Barr's accomplice must have been Pee-wee St. John, the man who turned in jewelry 3 days after Tara went missing.
5: There's enough circumstantial evidence to believe that he was involved, if not in the murder, but definitely in the complicity to cover it up.
0: The only thing that Dave McManus was guilty of, said Ross, was being a sarcastic guy.

0: Dave McManus's attorney, Michael Bross, said his view, those detectives focused on the wrong man, said Phil Barr's accomplice must have been Pee-wee St. John, the man who turned in jewelry 3 days after Tara went missing.
1: There's enough circumstantial evidence to believe that he was involved, if not in the murder, but definitely in the complicity to cover it up.
0: The only thing that Dave McManus was guilty of, said Ross, was being a sarcastic guy.
1: The majority of the statements that were made were sarcasm at best. So if he said he was involved, if not in the murder, but definitely in the complicity to cover it up.
0: The only thing that Dave McManus was guilty of, said Ross, was being a sarcastic guy.
1: The majority of the statements that were made were sarcasm at best. So
2: this was the claim, yeah. But that's a kind of an easy out for saying terrible things, isn't it?
3: Well, we started this together. We're going to finish it together, no matter what.
0: And after all that time? In each case, deliberations took less than 90 minutes. The verdicts, guilty. Both men were sentenced to life in prison without parole.
4: I think everybody would agree that but for Sharon, neither trial would have taken place. She fought and fought and fought for justice.
0: Tara's little sister, Veronica, has two children of her own now.
5: They know they're in Tara. They have necklaces with her pictures on it. My daughter, you would think that she had met her. She dreams about her.
6: Never met her, but they love her. That warms my heart.
7: How are you?
0: A few weeks after the trials were over, the prosecutors, detectives, and their spouses got together for dinner with Sharon and Keith and Veronica. Detective Male made a presentation.
7: She was a fighter, and she kept us fighting for her and for you and your family.
6: They've had the picture hanging in their office for a very long time, and they passed it on to me. I could look at now and go, we did it. We did it.
8: You've given us a new chapter in our life.
0: The family gave the cold case detectives and the prosecutors gifts as well. Each was engraved, justice for Tara.
9: Here's to Tara.
10: Tara, cheers.
6: They put in so much hard work and time and respect, compassion. So we want to give them a little token of our appreciation and love and for everything they've done. They gave Tara peace and justice.
11: That's all for now. I'm Lester Holt. Thanks for joining us.
12: I knew he was going to be out at the lake. I'm calling, and we're getting nothing.
13: Days and days putting out flyers and just searching.
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14: I'm pretty confident we've got blood spatter on the side window.
15: The last person to see him alive, that's the key.
16: You have not told me that truth since you walked in that door.
17: He would post on Facebook different personas, homicidal highway.
18: He will morph to survive. Why is he in a Bible college?
14: They got a wolf in sheep's clothing.
19: So he's talked about shooting people before?
20: He's made it sound like that.
12: He's now seeing a young woman. That terrifies me.
21: We did not even have a body in the case. The evidence was not overwhelming.
22: You literally cannot stop thinking about it.
23: A missing son, a tangled mystery, and a desperate mother on a mission.
24: What keeps you going on these searches?
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12: It's all I got left to give him. 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
11: I'm Lester Holt, and this is Dateline. Here's Andrea Canning with The Bridge.
26: What we're going to be doing is a foot search on each side of the banks of the river. What you're looking for is any sign of any remains that may be left. Don't leave any stone unturned.
27: It was a long shot,

0: a Hail Mary. One more look. Spring 2021. Search teams scoured the thick forest some 40 miles from Fayetteville, North Carolina.
1: It's going to be difficult, but it's not impossible. Everything's possible.
0: Among them, a devoted mother, relentless in the face of a shattering loss. She never stopped searching or believing the mystery could be solved.
2: You have to be really careful when you pull it out.
0: A mystery dating back 7 long years, when her son simply vanished.
3: I love him. I promised him. And I'm here till we find him.
0: Now, all this time later, could she and the others finally do it?
1: Take a picture of that.
0: And end the nightmare that's haunted his family for so long.
4: I pray it's part of my son. If it is, long time coming.
0: It all started on a hot and humid afternoon in August 2014, when a weekend of fun awaited James Chambers. It was Friday, payday, James's getaway day. He just wrapped a busy week working for his dad Pete's construction company.
5: On the weekends, he went down to Lake Lehman in Wallace, North Carolina, and was on lifeguard down there. That's where he was supposed to be headed that night.
6: Had he always kind of had a love of swimming and the water?
5: Yes, loved it. And fishing. Yeah, I loved it.
0: And everybody seemed to love James, says his mom, Rachel Wellhauser.
7: He's 28. He's single. There's a couple of girls he's talking to. He's figuring out which direction he's going.
6: He was good looking. He was popular. He was outgoing.
7: Yes. He loved the women.
0: A real people person, remembers his close friend and roommate, Brandy Chagrou.
8: James was smart. He was very witty. He was caring. He cared about people.
0: James's parents were divorced, but he remained close with both and always kept in touch. Pete Chambers says his son was someone you could count on.
5: If he told you he was going to be there, he'd be there.
6: Did you always kind of know when he was coming and going?
5: Always. And he would call, text, he would do something to let me know where he was at.
0: In fact, James spoke to his mom the day before he was supposed to leave for the lake.
6: Do you remember how you ended the call?
7: Like always. I love you. I miss you.
6: Did you hear from him again over text?
7: No.
0: Neither did his roommate, Brandy, who said that by Sunday, James hadn't returned home.
8: We all thought that James was off doing James things. He's found a girl he likes, and he's just holed up somewhere for a few days, and then he'll pop back up.
0: But as a new week began, still no James.
6: Monday morning, he's supposed to be at work.
5: Yep.
6: Doesn't show. What's your first thought?
5: No show. I tried calling him, texting him, never anything about him. So then I said, well, I'll just let it go for a day or so. And then Tuesday shows up, and he's not here.
0: Rachel was now in a panic.
7: I start blowing up his phone. I left a message, Marco,

0: Neither did his roommate, Brandy, who said that by Sunday, James hadn't returned home.
1: We all thought that James was off doing James things. He's found a girl he likes, and he's just holed up somewhere for a few days, and then he'll pop back up.
0: But as a new week began, still no James. Monday morning, he's supposed to be at work.
2: Yep.
0: Doesn't show. What's your first thought?
2: No show. I tried calling him, texting him, never anything about him. So then I said, well, I'll just let it go for a day or so. And then Tuesday shows up, and he's not here.
0: Rachel was now in a panic.
3: I start blowing up his phone. I left a message. Marco.
0: Marco. That was her family's emergency code word.
3: My daughter and my son and my husband and myself.
1: Of a deer in the headlights moment.
0: Especially when Brandy realized what James had left behind.
1: His driver's license, his dog. At that point, that was when it said, hey, something's not right.
0: Maybe James had suddenly changed plans about leaving for the lake. If so, he didn't tell Rachel or anyone else for that matter.
3: I'm an absolute basket case because I know James.
4: Were you holding out any hope that maybe he's been in an accident? Maybe he's not
3: able? I was hoping that the vehicle was off on an embankment or somewhere I could find him. And we hit the roads.
0: Crisscrossing every back road in the county. Little did Rachel realize her journey to find her son was just beginning and would take her tens of thousands of miles to places she could have never imagined.
5: Coming up, what had happened to James? His parents take the next step.
4: Kind of scary going to the police because you're almost sort of acknowledging that this could be really bad.
2: Yeah, that's all I want to know is where he was at.
5: Would it be another dead end?
4: Just not taking you seriously enough. Is that how you felt?
3: Yes.
4: Like, how do you know he's not off on a trip somewhere?
3: Yes. But I was screaming, I know my son.

0: Where was James Chambers? The young man who kept in constant contact with his family had simply disappeared.
1: I start getting in touch with different ones of his friends. No one has seen him. Jessica, his sister, she is posting all over Facebook, trying to find where he's at. She's calling. I'm calling. And we're getting nothing.
0: 5 days passed. With hope fading that James would somehow show up, his father Pete made the one call everyone dreaded.
2: Something's not right. I need to call and make a police report.
3: Kind of scary going to the police, too, because you're almost sort of acknowledging that this could be really bad.
2: Yep. All I want to know is where he was at.
0: The Fayetteville Police Department launched a missing person investigation. Pretty routine, but it was not routine for Rachel. Years earlier, she'd made a promise to James and was determined to keep it.
1: I have a meeting. Pete has a meeting. We're all meeting with the police. I think we're driving the police crazy.
0: Like most missing person cases, police believe James would eventually turn up.
3: Just not taking you seriously enough. Is that how you felt?
1: Yes.
3: Like, how do you know he's not off on a trip somewhere?
1: Yes. But I was screaming, I know my son.
0: This wasn't the first time Rachel had felt so helpless. 6 years earlier, she lost her younger son, Michael, to muscular dystrophy. Now, the prospect that James could also be gone was becoming a painful reality.
1: I know when that word Marco came out and it did not come back, and there had been no report of an accident, I knew my son was not with me anymore.
0: 2 weeks passed. Still no sign of James anywhere. So the missing persons unit turned the case over to the homicide division and veteran detective Mike Ballard.
4: This is like he fell off the face of the earth. Based on my experience, we weren't going to find Mr. Chambers alive.
3: You thought that
4: very
3: quickly after you got the case?
4: Yep. When we found out there was no contact with family, I didn't think he would be found alive.
0: Ballard kept that to himself as he started interviewing James's inner circle, quickly learning about the last day anyone

0: and saw him alive.
1: Chambers went to work that day. The roommates took him to work, and Howard brought him home.
0: Howard, as Detective Ballard discovered, was Howard Ashelman, a fun-loving 21-year-old co-worker of James's, hired by Pete.
2: He was a nice young boy. He was polite, respectful.
0: This was a good employee.
2: Yeah, he was. He worked out pretty good.
0: Howard lived in this country house with an older couple named the Bensons, who knew his family and helped him get a job with Pete. In fact, Pete had asked Howard for a favor the day his son disappeared.
2: I said, "All right, Howard, do you mind taking James home?" He said, "No, I have no problem."
0: So Detective Ballard wanted to learn more about Howard. Raised by a religious family in Illinois, Howard later moved to North Carolina. Turns out he had been interviewed by the missing persons unit several days earlier. So Ballard studied the tape as Howard discussed his relationship with James.
3: Did you guys ever hang out after work?
4: Yes, ma'am.
3: How was that?
4: Not bad.
0: Howard was soft-spoken, polite, and seemed eager to help.
3: You guys left work. Tell me what happened.
4: Well, we went, and I stopped at the ABC store.
3: Mm-hmm. How was work that

0: No problem.
1: So Detective Ballard wanted to learn more about Howard. Raised by a religious family in Illinois, Howard later moved to North Carolina. Turns out he had been interviewed by the missing persons unit several days earlier. So Ballard studied the tape as Howard discussed his relationship with James.
2: Did you guys ever hang out after work?
3: Yes, ma'am.
2: How was that?
3: Not bad.
1: Howard was soft-spoken, polite, and seemed eager to help.
2: You guys left work. Tell me what happened.
3: Well, we went, and I stopped at the ABC store.
2: Mm-hmm. How was work that day? Was everything good?
3: Everything was great.
1: Howard recalled how he took James to buy liquor, then went to James's house. Surveillance video confirmed Howard's account of being with James Chambers that afternoon. But what happened after he dropped James off remained a mystery. Given their late start, homicide detectives were now playing catch-up, and it would cost them.
4: We done lost a tremendous amount of time. We was behind the eight ball.
1: But sitting just a mile from the police station was a strange but significant clue. If they could still find it.
5: Coming up.
6: I could just almost hear the desperation in her post.
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0: Fayetteville police were chasing every lead, checking locations, interviewing virtually anybody who knew James Chambers, including his roommate, Brandy Shagrew.
1: We don't know where he is. We haven't heard anything from him.
0: James's mom, Rachel, and sister Jessica feared the worst, so they posted an urgent message on Facebook pleading for help. It was seen by people all over the country.
2: A lot of people saying they were praying for us, and that meant so much. Someone is praying for your son to come home.
0: That Facebook message just happened to catch the eye of a woman named Fran Funderburg.
3: I could just almost hear the desperation in her post, as though I were hearing her voice to say, "Someone, please just help us find James."
0: Fran was a longtime volunteer with Class Kids, an organization that assists families whose children are missing or exploited. It was founded after the disappearance of Polly Class.

0: deaths in 1993, a tragic story that captured worldwide attention.
1: Police are searching for any sign of 12-year-old Polly Klass.
0: Fran reached out to James's family, then drove 90 minutes to Rachel's house.
2: When I opened the door, she said, "I'm with Klass Kids, and we are here to help you." Felt like a lifeline.
3: You needed that at that moment.
2: Oh, yeah, because I was falling apart.
4: One of the first things that I said to Rachel is, "You, from this moment forward, you are the voice for your child."
0: Fran immediately put a plan into place and gave Rachel a reality check on what to expect.
2: This may not happen tomorrow, and this may take years. Without her guidance, there is no way I'd have been prepared for this journey.
3: She's like your guardian angel.
2: Yes.
0: Fran and Rachel circulated thousands of flyers and canvassed countless neighborhoods as search teams scoured the forests surrounding Fayetteville.
5: We walked days and days putting out flyers and just searching anywhere we thought he might be.
3: But nothing.
5: Nothing. Nothing at all.
0: It was around this time that Pete told Fran about Howard Ashelman. He had a hunch Howard might know more than he was letting on and suggested that Fran, who had experience with these types of cases, talk to Howard. So they met at this restaurant.
3: What were your first impressions?
4: Oh, he was charming. He was very cordial, very polite. We wanted to understand what his last encounter with James was.
0: Once again, Howard gave the same story he told the missing persons unit. But to Fran, the way he answered her questions was a little strange.
4: Sometimes he's very forthcoming, and other times there's a long pause, as though he's thinking of his answer. So that did make us concerned about how truthful he was actually being.
3: Did you ever ask him, did you have anything to do with James's disappearance?
4: Absolutely.
3: What did he say?
4: No.
0: So they wrapped up the meeting, which ended as warmly as it started.
4: When he left, we embraced.

0: Sometimes he's very forthcoming, and other times there's a long pause, as though he's thinking of his answer. So that did make us concerned about how truthful he was actually being.
1: Did you ever ask him, did you have anything to do with James's disappearance?
0: Absolutely.
1: What did he say?
0: No.
2: So they wrapped up the meeting, which ended as warmly as it started.
0: When he left, we embraced. And I said, hang in there. When the police come to you, cooperate, and they'll be done with you.
2: But detectives weren't done with him, especially after they checked out something odd Howard said during his police interview, that it wrecked the engine, so he scrapped the truck. All of which seemed very strange to Detective Mike Ballard.
3: Why would you scrap a truck? If the engine locks up, you replace an engine. Once they crush it, it's gone. It didn't make sense.
2: But to Pete Chambers, it was starting to make sense. Pete remembered confronting Howard at work a few days after James disappeared. The very next day, Howard sold the truck. And
4: he never showed back up for work.
1: That's odd.
4: Yeah, very odd.
2: Odd, yes. But incriminating? Not really. Detectives had nothing solid linking Howard to James's disappearance. But little did anyone know that a stunning list of new names would soon surface, leading to a prime suspect.
5: Coming up, someone knew much more than they were saying.
6: He was with Howard Ashelman on the evening that James Chambers went missing.
5: But he didn't want to talk to police.
3: He says, not without a warrant.
1: So something's up with him,
3: you feel like? Something's up with him.

0: Fall 2014 was approaching in Fayetteville. James Chambers had been missing for over a month. And while the weather was cooling, detectives and District Attorney Billy West were feeling heat from the family.
1: At this point, we did not even have a body in the case. We didn't know if it was a missing persons case or a homicide case, and all we had were some stories from Howard Ashelman that did not add up.
0: So detectives brought him in for yet another interview. Howard told basically the same story, but he did add a few intriguing new details.
2: When you left James' house, where did you go?
3: Home.
2: Where were you at for the whole evening?
3: I was at the house and my friends across the street.
0: Except detectives had checked Howard's cell phone records, and they showed he was not exactly where he said he was.
2: Your cell phone was pinging at this place for almost 2 hours. Okay? So that means you're within this 3-mile radius. That means you're not at home.
3: I think I can explain it.
2: Okay, well, explain it to me.
3: Reno's house is in here somewhere.
2: Okay.
3: And he had my phone on him when he went back home.
0: Who was Reno? And why would he have Howard's phone for 2 hours? Detectives learned his full name was Reno Parks and that he sometimes hung out with Howard.
1: We didn't know a whole lot about him, but what really stood out was that he was with Howard Ashelman on the evening that James Chambers went missing.
3: I was there with him.
0: Then Howard admitted something else. He was with Reno Parks after that barbecue across the street. He said Reno needed to treat a cut on his finger, so Howard went to the hospital with him around 3 a.m. As his story kept growing, so did detectives' suspicions.
2: Howard, this is your out. I brought you in right now to tell me the truth. You have not told me that truth since you walked in that door.
3: Yes, ma'am.
2: No, you have not. That's the only thing I want for you today, Howard, is the truth.
3: I'm sorry. I mean, some of this stuff, it's not like it happened yesterday.
0: For the rest of the interview, Howard didn't offer much more. But he did give detectives and the DA a new lead, Reno Parks.
1: Reno spent quite a bit of time with Howard Ashelman. They socialized together. I think there maybe was some criminal record there.
0: Reno Parks was now out on parole, but he was hard to track down.

0: So Detective Ballard did a little research on when Parks would be at the probation office and paid him a surprise visit.
1: He just lost all color in his face when he seen us walk in because he's been ignoring us and avoiding us. And we asked him if he would talk to us. He says, not without a warrant.
0: So something's up with him,
1: Something's up with Reno Parks. We feel like Reno Parks at this time knew something or has something to do with it.
0: With Reno and Howard having clammed up, Rachel and Fran moved ahead with their own online investigation, hoping to learn more about who Howard Ashelman really was.
2: I knew I was piecing together the personality of the person that was with my son last. And we started watching.
0: Watching Howard by watching his Facebook page.
3: I started to learn a lot about him. I was consumed by that. When you work on social media, it's like a spider trail. One person leads to another, and Rachel was doing the same thing.
2: If I was awake, I was on social media.
0: It kind of takes on a life of its own.
2: It snowballs. You think you're looking at one person, but if you go from one person into their friends, and you start tagging from friend to friend, and you see the list there of names, that's how I found 12 Howards.
0: Did you get that? 12 different Howards. 12 unique Facebook accounts, according to Fran and Rachel, each with its own persona.
2: It started out where he was doing a thuggish look. And then he transformed over to a intellectual college look. But all along, he's going under 12 different names.
3: Howard Ashelman, he was Adrian Manson.
0: Manson.
3: There were just a myriad of different names and personas and photos that he would post on Facebook.
0: And they also found one more rather chilling reference to Howard.
2: Homicidal Howie.
0: He's calling himself that.
2: Yes. And Manson. These are very, very disturbing pages.
0: Even more disturbing were some of the things Fran and Rachel believed Howard and his friends were sharing on Facebook.
4: You want to read this one?
3: Mm-hmm. This is one of the earlier posts. I never knew much about people until I took one apart just to see how it worked. That's pretty daunting.
4: This really became a job for you two, just scrolling and searching and looking for clues.
5: Anything, just

0: Howie.
1: He's calling himself that.
0: Yes. And Manson. These are very, very disturbing pages.
2: Even more disturbing were some of the things Fran and Rachel believed Howard and his friends were sharing on Facebook.
3: You want to read this one?
4: Mm-hmm. This is one of the earlier posts.
5: I never knew much about people until I took one apart just to see how it worked. That's pretty daunting.
3: This really became a job for you two, just scrolling and searching and looking for clues.
6: Anything, just to try to find James.
2: Some of the posts were bizarre, ranging from cannibalism to burning things.
0: Sleeping with the fishes.
3: His friend posted that?
0: Mm-hmm. We don't do drive-bys. We do walk-ups.

0: You can't arrest someone based on that Facebook post. It's not evidence.
1: So the case sat on the shelf. Months passed. Then it was Christmas. The first Christmas without James. How are you coping?
2: I'm not. I'm just desperate. I want James. And that's all I can think about is I want James.
1: But the new year would bring stunning new leads. And a new investigator.
3: Rico, find.
1: Who you just might remember from Dateline.
3: Smell something up here?
4: Coming up, a local legend hits the jackpot.
5: We start inspecting it. And sure enough, we've got blood spatter on the side window.
4: And Howard Ashelman faces new trouble.
6: He had beat the teeth off of her.
7: Morning people wake up for peace and quiet. McDonald's breakfast people, we wake up for the sweet rush of getting that warm, delicious breakfast right before it ends.
8: Hotcakes, sausage patty, hash browns, scrambled eggs, biscuit, real butter and syrup. 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

0: 6 long and painful months after her son James disappeared, Rachel Wellhauser and her second husband Dennis made a tough decision. They moved out of state. In trying to find James, Rachel was beginning to lose herself.
1: I was obsessed. I'd have walked North Carolina looking for him. If I wasn't on the computer, I was looking. And my husband thought, the only way I'm going to save me is to get me out of here where I'm not looking over every bridge, looking at every field. So he took me to Texas.
0: Even 1,200 miles away in Dallas, the obsession didn't leave her. Rachel continued hunting Howard Ashelman on social media.
2: Are you starting to become more suspicious of Howard Ashelman the more you learn about him?
1: When I'm seeing some of the posts he's putting up, he's terrifying me. Because he's out there.
0: Then, during the summer of 2015, came another post involving Howard. Only this one wasn't on Facebook, but rather the criminal court docket.
3: Howard Ashelman was charged in a domestic violence incident with a young lady he was in a relationship with at the time.
0: James's roommate Brandy was Facebook friends with the woman and clearly remembered the allegations.
4: I wonder, you need to be careful. And that was when it came about that he had beat the teeth off of her.
0: Howard was charged, a court date set, but
3: we were not able to proceed to trial, and the case was ultimately dismissed.
0: Dismissed because the woman didn't attend a pre

0: trial hearing.
1: She was so scared of him, she was afraid to see him in court.
0: The James Chambers case wasn't looking too promising either, even though the DA now considered Howard the prime suspect.
2: We simply did not have enough evidence to charge him with any crimes related to the disappearance of James Chambers. We did not have a body to build our investigation upon, so it was going cold.
0: But James's father, Pete, was hot, furious that the investigation had stalled. He desperately wanted fresh eyes on the case.
3: My brother and I were talking one day, and he said, let's contact David.
0: David was David Marshburn, a private investigator Pete had seen on TV. Marshburn is known for finding missing people on his own time and own dime. He had become a local legend after cracking a cold case in 2014 involving a missing Army medic, a story we covered on Dateline.
4: How daunting of a task was it?
5: It's not that easy to find it.
0: Marshburn had secured a confession and even found the body. After hearing Pete's story about his son's disappearance, he signed on immediately.
6: The James Chambers case seemed to be one that could be solved in a reasonable time.
0: Marshburn got right to work.
6: I asked Pete, could we get on the property of the Bensons? And that's where Howard was living. And Pete said, well, I think we can make that work.
0: The Bensons were the couple who had taken Howard in after he moved to North Carolina.
7: Happened to be Mr. Benson was not there. Miss Benson was. She didn't like Howard. She said, search all you want to.
6: We get the dog out and have him start looking around.
4: Your cadaver dog, Kaz. Did Kaz hit on anything?
6: He did. The first thing he did was he went to these two abandoned vehicles.
0: When Pete took a closer look, he hit the jackpot.
6: You could see the expression on his face. Oh, my God. I'm like, what? He said, these are the truck parts. These are all Howard's truck that he tore apart.
0: Remember, Howard sold his truck for scrap right after James disappeared. But now it turned out he'd kept some parts, significant ones, like windows, the radio, even seat belts.
6: That was like a gold mine. We started inspecting it, and sure enough, we've got blood spatter on the side window. It's still there. We've got blood spatter on the radio.
4: So this is at least what you think it is.
6: I'm pretty confident at this point in time because this is high velocity spatter right here.
0: Suggesting someone may have been shot inside the truck. Fayetteville police were also at the scene and collected the parts to have them tested for DNA.
7: Maybe we have something now that we can prove that Howard did this.
0: While they waited for the results, Marshburn had another idea. See if Reno Parks would talk. Reno wasn't hard to find. He was locked up on a robbery rap. So Marshburn arranged a meeting at the prison.
6: I said, Reno, I have this evidence. And he's interested now because he's like, wait a minute, what evidence? I thought it was all gone. I showed him a picture of the seatbelt with the blood stain, the radio, and the windows.
4: What was his reaction?
6: He shook his head, looked at him, and I said, you can either be a witness or a defendant. It's up to you.
4: Did he start talking?
6: He looked at the pictures, looked down, and next thing I know, when he looks up, he's crying. He's got tears streaming down his face, and he said, what do you need to know? Nothing would ever prepare me for what would come next.
8: Coming up, murder is one thing. This was the stuff of nightmares.
6: I called the dad, and I said, Pete.
7: You don't want to know. That's when he told me.
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0: Inside these prison walls, David Marshburn could feel it. He had Reno Parks primed and ready to reveal what happened to James Chambers.
1: And I said, I need to know where this boy is.
2: And is he, like, nervous? How's his demeanor as he's telling you this?
1: He's nervous. He's just doing like this. And he'd look up at me and said, this boy did not deserve this.
0: Marshburn had limited time with Reno, so he got him talking about how it all started. He says that Reno remembered hanging out at that barbecue across the street from Howard's house, when soon all hell broke loose.
1: He said Howard stopped at the beginning of the driveway, got out of his truck, went to the back of the truck, lowered the tailgate, got out a gun, raised it up, and just shot right into the back window of his truck.
2: This is huge.
1: It is. He said, I saw him shot.
0: Reno insisted he wasn't involved in the shooting, but his story was horrific. He said Howard first hid the body on the Bensons' property. Then 2 days later, he tried to burn it. When that didn't work, Reno said Howard did the unthinkable.
1: And he is bawling at this point in time. And he said, man, please tell that mom and dad I'm sorry. I'm sorry. He said he cut him up.
0: Cut him up, Reno explained, by actually dismembering the body and putting it into thick plastic bags. With his time in the prison running out, Marshburn still needed Reno to reveal the most crucial detail of all. What Howard did with James's body.
1: As I'm trying to leave, I said, well, where did he put him? He said, over a bridge. It was concrete, had columns.
2: Reno said he was with Howard when he threw the bags?
1: Yes. He rode with him.
0: Was Reno Parks' story for real? We tried reaching out to him, but never heard back. Reno, remember, had a rap sheet. How reliable was he as a witness? Marshburn believed him. And now, as he was leaving the prison, came the most difficult part of all.
1: I called the dad, and I said, Pete,
3: you don't want to know. And that's when he told me.
2: He told you what happened?
3: That Howard had shot him in the back of the head, and tried to burn him. Then cut him up into pieces.
2: I'm so sorry.
3: Cut him up into pieces and put him in bags and threw him in a damn river like he was trash.
0: After 18 months, he finally had some answers, assuming Reno was telling the truth. If so, perhaps Pete and Rachel could bring their son home and maybe bring Howard Ashelman to justice. By now, there was a new Fayetteville detective on the case. Larry Donegan had taken the lead.
4: I got promoted to homicide. It was one of those, hey, this cold case is yours.
0: Detective Donegan later learned about that disturbing interview with Reno Parks and discussed the details with Marshburn. But Donegan wanted to conduct his own interrogation with Parks on tape to make sure it would hold up in court.
4: He declined. He didn't even want to talk to us.
2: Did you try to interview Howard again?
4: Mm-mm. I wanted something new to throw in front of him to try and get him to a point like, uh-oh, they got me. That's what we tried to do to DNA.
0: The DNA. Remember the truck parts that Howard saved? The ones which appeared to be stained with blood? Maybe that blood would match James's DNA. Detective Donegan expedited extensive tests at two different labs.
2: The seatbelts were tested?
4: Yes.
2: And?
4: Nothing.
2: Nothing.
4: Nothing.
2: Too much time had passed?
4: Yeah. Everything was inconclusive. Big. Big letdown. And it goes, you're back to square one.
0: Digging deeper into the case file, Detective Donegan reviewed all those police interviews with Howard and all his suspected Facebook pages.
4: Watching him change, he seemed to be an individual that can kind of move through different crowds. And everything just kept leading back towards Howard that he was the primary key to the case.
0: So Donegan went to the house where Howard lived with the Benson family for a look around. He found nothing, but he did encounter Ruth Benson.
4: That's where I found out kind of Howard was a hunter. He had access to Mr. Benson's guns. And then she made a comment about Howard where she refers to Howard as Homicide Howie.
2: Mrs. Kind of, Benson?
4: Yeah.
2: Is so calling him Homicide Howie.
0: That name, much like the one Rachel and Fran had discovered. Ruth Benson told us that she called him Homicide Howie because she said he had killed a friend's dog. But police suspected the nickname really referred to what Howard did to James.
2: Did you start to feel like this is an open secret, how people feel about Howard and what he may have done?
4: Yes. I believe the Bensons knew more, and the same with his circle of friends.
0: But the Bensons told detectives, and also us, they were unaware of any crime Howard might have committed against James. As for Howard, the day Detective Donegan visited the Bensons' property, he wasn't there. Turns out Howard would soon disappear and leave Fayetteville far behind.
5: Coming up, a mother's vow to her son.
6: And he says, just promise. And I said, I promise. Promise, James.
5: When Dateline continues.

0: It's a long drive from Texas to North Carolina. 20 tedious hours. But every few months, Rachel returned to the Carolina countryside to search for her son. Often alone, sometimes with her husband, Dennis.
1: This is where we started at today.
2: Yeah, this is need more here.
0: Going off some of the grim details of Reno Parks' story and her own intuition, Rachel would tromp through the thick forest along rivers and streams, combing the brush, surveying every bridge, searching for any trace of her son. Something she could bring back home to give James a proper burial.
3: If I can't find him in 15 miles, I'll put 100 miles.
4: You'll expand your grid?
3: Yes, until I find him.
4: Is this something you'll do until you just can't do it anymore?
3: I'll do it till I die.
4: What keeps you going on these searches?
3: My love. My promise.
0: Her promise. Remember when James first went missing and Rachel was frantically trying to fulfill a promise by finding out where he was? Turns out, that promise was one she'd made years earlier when James's little brother Michael died.
5: The day of the funeral, when we were walking away from Michael's casket, and James touched my arm and says, "Mom, if something ever happens to me, put me by Michael." And I beg, I said, "James, please, don't ask me that."
4: You couldn't bear losing another son?
5: No. And he says, "Just promise." And I said, "I promise. Promise, James."
0: So Rachel tried to fulfill that promise, one step, one stream, and one bridge at a time, in all kinds of wilderness and weather.
4: This rugged area makes searching very difficult. Thick forests, swampy terrain, wild animals, deadly snakes, not to mention how many years have gone by.
0: The region had also seen a major hurricane and several other severe storms which could have washed away any trace of James. So it wasn't surprising that all of Rachel's searching led absolutely nowhere.
4: Do you ever want to give up?
3: No. I'll give up when we find him. I've had a lot of people say it's been too long. Not for me, it hasn't. I'm not giving up. I can't sit and wait. I want him now.
4: So finding him would give you at least a piece of the closure.
3: Yes, and to be able to go to his grave. And to know that's as close as I can be to him, because right now I'm living in the where. Where are you?
0: When she wasn't searching, Rachel was clicking, constantly checking Howard Ashelman's Facebook pages and comparing notes with her co-investigator, Fran Funderburg. Then, a couple of years after James disappeared, the two noticed something rather surprising. Howard's social media postings just suddenly stopped.
6: Many of the postings that had been placed there in the year past were removed.
4: It's quite the contrast from the Howard that you'd been investigating.
6: It really was. And we were quite concerned when he went off the grid for a time. He stopped posting. We were concerned that maybe he was in the wind and would not be found anytime soon.
0: Detectives and the DA also noticed that Howard seemed to just vanish.
7: The homicide detectives certainly were watching his movements and whereabouts, although there was nothing to constrain him at this time. He sort of just, you know, dropped off the face of the earth, so to speak.
0: Then, one day, several weeks after Howard had gone silent, a picture popped up on Facebook. It was Howard in the last place you would ever imagine.
8: Coming up,
9: he will morph and change into whatever he needs to change into to survive. Like, why is he in a Bible college?
8: Where he apparently found religion and a girlfriend, too.
10: She's standing there with evil.

0: It was late summer 2016 when Rachel saw it. A new photo of Howard Ashelman. But it was the setting that really caught her attention.
1: In the background, there's palm trees, a couple of buildings, license plates. He is now in Florida. Further through his page, there are pictures. And on the corner of a picture, there is Hope Sound.
0: Hope Sound, a quiet community near West Palm Beach.
1: I start Googling, looking for Hope Sound. Hope Sound Bible College, Hope Sound Christian Church, all this is popping up in the area.
0: And then her search revealed exactly what Howard was up to.
1: He is going to a Bible college.
2: What do you think when you see that he is attending a Bible college?
1: He needed it. Perfect place for him, I thought.
0: Yes, Howard Ashelman, a.k.a. Homicide Howie, was actually attending an accredited Christian college whose mission statement in part reads, committed to preparing servant leaders who think biblically, live spirit-filled lives. And here's Howard sporting a new look, dramatically different from his Fayetteville days, singing a hymn called Statue of Liberty, which was posted on social media.
3: I'm so glad to be called a Christian.
0: Singing those lyrics, Howard seems to be proclaiming his faith. Word of the new Howard spread fast to Fayetteville.
4: It is definitely like two different people. It was quite confusing to us to understand what his motivation behind that was.
5: It's divine irony for me, for somebody who's fleeing to go to Bible college. I wish I could explain the cluster cluckery that is Howard Ashelman's mind.
0: Everyone now wondered, had Howard come here to find God or find cover?
6: I think he's remorseful at this time, and he wants forgiveness. I think it's eating him alive.
0: Rachel amped up her internet search and discovered even more about Howard's new life on campus.
1: Then I find out, going through different Facebook pages, he's now seeing a young woman out there. That terrifies me.
0: Her name was Hannah Jones, just 17 at the time. She also attended the Bible college and sang in the choir, a high-profile school activity. The college posted videos of it on their YouTube account.
1: I was genuinely worried about her, and I didn't know if she knew who she was standing next to.
2: Through her eyes, she's standing there, you know,
1: with Mr. Wonderful.
2: With her God-loving, clean-cut boyfriend. Through your eyes, she's standing there with a monster.
1: She's standing there with evil.
0: Panicked, Rachel called David Marshburn, the private investigator.
7: And says, I need your help. I'm like, what's going on? Kind of find out Howard's at a Bible college.
2: What do you think when you hear that?
7: He's hiding. He's trying to play, I got away with it. I'm going to get into an environment that keeps me straight so I don't mess up.
0: Marshburn reached out to the college's youth pastor and shocked him with the news that Howard, the Bible student, was also Howard the murder suspect.
7: He's like, well, not Howard. You know, he's in the choir. And I said, well, you obviously don't know Howard like we know him. I said, go online. Look at it. Look up James Chambers Missing. I did remind him that his job was to take care of his flock.
2: You got a potentially a bad sheep in the flock.
7: Well, they got a wolf in sheep's clothing. Yeah.
0: After alerting the Bible college, Marshburn spoke with the father of Howard's girlfriend.
7: And I said, I believe that your daughter could be in danger. And he's like, I can't believe. I said, sir, it's just a matter of time, and your daughter's going to wind up hurt, physically, mentally, or something.
0: By now, the Martin County Sheriff's Office was alerted. Detective Dan Dulac was assigned to what would quickly become one of the most memorable cases of his career.
8: We were concerned for the safety of everybody in Martin County. We need to find out more about what was going on.
2: So Dulac spoke with Fayetteville police to get the lowdown on the James Chambers investigation. Detective Donegan filled him in and shared his concerns about Howard.
9: He's a true chameleon, and he will morph and change into whatever he needs to change into to survive. What is he up to? Like, why is he in a Bible college?
1: Yeah, usually killers find God maybe once they're behind bars.
9: Yes. So what's the end game to this?
8: We were able to kind of get a background, an idea of the type of person he was and who we might be dealing with before we actually approach him.
1: Like, how dangerous could this guy potentially
8: be? Right. And that's the concern, is how do we need to deal with him?
2: Detective Dulac now found himself knee-deep in a homicide investigation. And soon he would be sitting face-to-face with the man at the center of it all.
10: Do you have any idea why you're here right now?
11: Coming up, Howard's girlfriend Hannah would also soon be meeting with police.
10: So he's talked about shooting people before?
12: He's made it sound like that.
11: Was Hannah in danger?
8: She was concerned that if he found out that she had been talking to law enforcement already, would his demeanor change toward her?
13: Morning people wake up for peace and quiet. 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
4: Did this parking lot have a waterfall?
2: I think you've wandered too far, mate.
5: It feels good to find what you're looking for. It feels good to Geico.

0: Hobe Sound, Florida, bills itself as a charming little beach town with understated elegance. But in January 2017, there was nothing understated or elegant about what was going down at the Martin County Sheriff's Office.
1: How long have you known Howard?
2: Since late August.
0: That's Hannah Jones, Howard's Bible college girlfriend, with her parents undergoing a probing police interview.
3: What have you been told by anybody?
2: That he shot a guy.
4: Is there some way that you can use Hannah to try to get something out of Howard?
5: Yes. The first plan with Hannah was just to get information from her, to find out what Howard had told her about his life in Fayetteville.
0: And according to Hannah, Howard admitted he was no choir boy in Fayetteville.
2: He mainly sold drugs and he was in some gangs. And he didn't care a whole lot about what people thought. If they didn't do what he wanted, they'd just shoot him.
3: So he's talked about shooting people before?
2: He's made it sound like that. I don't know if he came out.
5: My impression from Hannah was that it almost seemed like this is someone who was broken and needed help and fixing.
4: It was apparent that she truly was in love with this guy?
5: Hannah seemed to be on the fence about Howard. She wasn't sure how she was going to be able to break it off with him.
0: But Hannah's parents feared their 17-year-old daughter was now in danger.
6: We obviously don't feel comfortable with her hanging out with Howard. I don't know when he might snap or change who he is as a person, and she'd be right in the middle of it.
4: Mm-hmm.
6: And that concerns me as a dad. So
5: Hannah seemed to think that Howard didn't pose any kind of threat to her, but she was concerned that if he found out that she had been talking to law enforcement already, would his demeanor change toward her?
0: Detective Dulac needed to get to Howard quickly, before he discovered police were poking into his past. Howard was at work, but agreed to come in for an interview.
7: I don't want to go through that.
3: Well, I understand, but I mean, we need to try to...
4: What kind of person do you think he was? What impression were you getting?
5: It was just really hard to read him. He wasn't giving me a lot to work with. He was very evasive. He didn't want to talk.
0: Especially about his troubled time back in Fayetteville.
7: I've tried to erase it out of my mind because it was traumatic for me. Right after that, I started using drugs real heavy.
3: Mm-hmm.
7: And I kind of fried my brain.
3: Okay. But I'm sure you still remember.
7: I remember a little bit and stuff.
0: But Howard offered no specifics about the murder.
4: You ask him straight up if he killed James Chambers.
5: I did. And I told him, I said, I have no doubt in my mind that James is dead. And that you know something about what happened to him.
3: You want to be a preacher?
0: Howard wouldn't say. Dulac even tried appealing to his newfound faith.
3: You have made a decision to be a different person, to be a good Christian, to be a leader of the Christian faith.
5: He's here at the Bible College. He's trying to be a pastor. He's learning about Christianity.
4: You're really trying to play to the new Howard.
5: Yes. Yes.
4: Not the old Howard.
5: I knew that the old Howard would never talk to me.
0: But in the end, the new Howard wouldn't talk either.
7: I'm about to get up and walk out.
0: After that police interview, Howard went to see Hannah.
5: And she had a conversation with Howard, and she recorded that conversation.
4: Did she tell you she was going to do that?
5: She did not tell us she was going to do that.
0: Hannah didn't tell Howard either, as her cell phone secretly recorded their conversation. She had to know, was her boyfriend also a killer?
2: Who got killed? Whether it was you or not, who got killed?
7: Hey.
2: Did you do something?
7: Maybe.
2: What? Don't tell him.
7: I can't.
0: As the conversation continued, Hannah kept urging Howard to give up his horrible secret.
2: Did you kill the person? Tell me.
7: I don't have to.
2: No, you don't have to.
7: You sure you know?
2: If you didn't, you tell me you didn't. You did?
5: When Hannah said, did you kill someone? And he nodded his head. She tells us later that he nodded his head, yes.
4: Even though he's not giving a full out confession, he's really like coming right up to the line.
5: Yes. Clearly the facts of the admissions that he's making lined up with the facts of the case of James Chambers being missing. Clearly this was going to be strong evidence in the case against him.
4: Hannah's mother later turned the recording over to the sheriff's office, but not before yet another bombshell.
5: A couple hours later, my supervisor is calling me saying, hey, Howard wants to confess to the murder of James Chambers.
4: What are you thinking when you hear that?
5: That's amazing. Over the course of one day, we went from having never even heard of this case before to him coming in and now confessing to this murder.
4: Detectives in two states couldn't crack Howard, but it seemed his devout and determined girlfriend had finally done it. A meeting was hastily set up in this Walgreens parking lot with Howard and the Jones family.
5: I told him, okay, I'm all ears. Tell me what you want to tell me.
7: I'm definitely going to do the right thing. I'm not trying to run or nothing, you know.
8: Okay, I believe it.
4: But that was it, because
5: the Jones family actually said he needs a lawyer before he says anything.
4: A Florida public defender soon arrived and advised Howard to hold off on talking. So, no confession.
5: That was a huge letdown. I wanted to call Fayetteville and tell them, hey, we have a confession. We've got him here in custody.
4: So he just drives away?
5: Yes. We parted ways with Howard.
4: The Bible College also parted ways with Howard. The college declined our request for an interview, but its then president provided a video statement about their former student.
9: When he shared the incident with us, we realized it was very serious, and we told him that he could no longer continue as a student at Hope Sound Bible College. We urged him to go back to North Carolina and make confession to the proper authorities.
4: Whether it was pressure from the college, Hannah, her parents, or his own conscience, Howard decided to head up the highway to Fayetteville and finally confess. As that was happening, District Attorney Billy West was finalizing a plea deal with the Fayetteville public defender assigned to Howard's case.
10: Howard Ashland would plead guilty to second-degree murder. He would get a sentence of 15 to 20 years. We thought that we'd get some justice for James and his family.
4: And maybe even find James. But then, a snag. A big one.
11: Coming up, more pain for James's parents.
4: You must have been so mad.
12: Oh, man, yeah, livid.

0: When Howard Ashelman returned to Fayetteville to meet with his public defender and law enforcement to confess, it seemed too good to be true. Turned out, it was.
1: He basically got cold feet and left the area and did not enter into the plea.
0: No plea meant no deal. No confession, no justice. And most importantly, no James. His father, Pete, was devastated.
2: What I was told by Fayetteville PD was public defender told him they don't have anything on you.
3: They thought that they were looking out
2: for his best interest. Right. He don't care about parents of the guy who killed.
3: You must have been so mad.
2: Oh, man. Yeah. Livid. Livid.
0: So was James's mother, Rachel. Just hours earlier, it seemed like she was on the verge of getting all the answers about her son's murder. Did you just want to give up at that point?
4: No. One thing Howard wants me to do is give up, walk away, lay down, and grieve. One thing I want is James.
0: Without a confession, the case against Howard collapsed. District Attorney Billy West had to let it go.
1: The evidence was not overwhelming against Howard Ashelman. We were confident that he was responsible for James's death, but we did not feel like that we were in a position right then to proceed towards trial with the case.
5: It seemed like he got away scot-free. He walked off skipping and whistling.
0: Howard returned to Florida and continued his relationship with Hannah Jones.
3: What about the Jones family? Were they accepting Howard back into their lives?
6: Yeah, from my understanding, he was still very close with the Jones family. I believe he was staying with them, and they were very tight-knit still.
3: So, like, after all they learned about him, they were still...
6: They were still very supportive of him.
0: It appeared Howard, the murder suspect, was back to being Howard the boyfriend. We tried asking Hannah and her parents to explain their 180. They declined. Detective Dulac, though, had a theory.
6: Something happened that made them change their opinion of Howard. I don't know if they were just that forgiving, if they really just saw a lot of good in him, or what was really going on there.
0: But back at the Fayetteville Police Department, Detective Larry Donegan's opinion of Howard hadn't changed. Even though his case had gone from solved to shambles, Donegan still believed he could nail him.
7: We're starting from scratch all over again.
3: So how much pressure are you feeling to catch Howard now?
7: It's there, because now he's back in Florida. But is he going to uproot and disappear?
0: Or perhaps do something even worse?
4: I was terrified he was going to do this to someone else.
3: And are you tracking him again daily?
4: I'm still watching him. Yes, because we're worried about the people around him.
0: Detective Dulac also feared the worst.
6: We would keep an eye on what was going on, and hopefully that he would go back to North Carolina very quickly before anything else would happen.
0: Months passed. Howard laid low.
3: Did you start to worry that he would never be charged? I mean, there was no solid evidence, there was no body.
4: No. I was told early on, get prepared, this could take years. And those words just stuck with me. This could take years.
0: But little did Rachel know, Detective Donegan was continuing to compile a case against Howard.
7: I went back through the case file, start looking over stuff. We have a statement here, check. We have the stuff that he talked to Hannah, check. We have statements over there, check.
3: It's not perfect, but is it enough now?
7: It's to the point where I can charge him.
0: The case against Howard included that secret tape from Hannah Jones, which DA Billy West hoped would help sway a jury.
1: We're going to get this case ready. We're going to make sure that we've got evidence beyond a reasonable doubt, and then we're going to proceed.
0: December 2017. It was almost a year since Howard's plea deal went sideways. Billy West called a meeting.
1: I remember looking at Detective Donegan, my homicide team, and said, we're going to charge him with murder and proceed to trial. If he will not accept our plea agreement, that's what we're going to do.
0: They contacted Howard's public defender.
7: between the public defender and the prosecutor's office up here, things were worked out.
3: A deal was worked out?
7: Yes. First, he had to confess to everything. Then, after the confession, he had to work with us in an attempt to find James.
0: Once again, Howard returned to Fayetteville.
7: He showed up. More or less, here I am.
3: Did you arrest him?
7: No. I charged him. So Howard was supposed to come confess. As part of the arrangement, we were going to let him leave. He would return back the following day, and then the process more or less would start.
0: But then, it was deja vu all over again.
7: Poof, he's gone again.
8: Coming up, Wedding Bell Blues.
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0: I appreciate you coming down.
1: First, he was a murder suspect, then a Bible college student, and now Howard Ashelman was a fugitive. Just a day after he promised, once again, to confess, Howard was missing, which had DA Billy West worried.
2: We didn't know where he was. People can try to, you know, drive several states away or take a flight to another country, sort of go underground.
1: The DA's office called the public defender's office, which didn't know exactly where Howard was either. So Detective Larry Donegan moved into manhunt mode.
3: I confer with the violent criminal apprehension team. They went and did what they had to do to track him down.
1: And it didn't take long. Using cell phone records, they located and then arrested Howard some 48 hours later near the tiny town of Randleman, North Carolina.
3: I just don't know where they plan on going from there.
1: Perhaps on a honeymoon, because
2: Howard Ashelman had married Hannah Jones.
1: That's right. Hannah, now 18, was Mrs. Howard Ashelman. Just a few days before Howard's arrest, the two had driven to another county and tied the knot at this local courthouse. When Pete Chambers got word of the wedding, he wasn't exactly celebrating.
4: Why do you marry somebody that you know killed somebody? Why do your parents let you marry them? Couldn't believe it. Why? But yet they run off and get married.
1: And then apparently celebrated their marriage in rural North Carolina.
5: So there's not going to be a tropical honeymoon
3: No.
5: in this case when he's got a one-way ticket to the big house.
3: No. I don't know if his intention was just give me some time with my new wife and then I'll come and take the plea deal. But it was the craziest thing I've seen.
1: Or maybe not crazy. Maybe it was calculated.
5: Was it a strategic move, did you think? Why now?
3: That was, I think, to keep her quiet.
5: So she won't have to testify against him if they're married?
3: Once they're married, she can claim spousal immunity. I'm not going to speak. He's my husband.
1: And would their marriage also prevent the prosecution from presenting Hannah's secret recording?
2: There certainly was a bit of a concern from a legal point of view. Are they trying to make some type of move where the evidence that Hannah has is not presented to a jury if this case should go to trial?
1: So now it was critical to establish a timeline of Howard and Hannah's relationship and get a window into their private lives. So Detective Donegan got a search warrant for Hannah's cell phone and downloaded hundreds of pictures. Sure enough, there was Howard proposing and their wedding at the courthouse, plus a collection of photos of the loving couple throughout their relationship.
5: How did those photos of Hannah and Howard really help your investigation?
3: It gave us a little more insight of their relationship. My concern was that potentially Hannah could disappear, just like James. By going through the photos, looking at their life together, their relationship time frame, it appeared more that he actually truly cared about her.
1: After researching North Carolina's spousal privilege laws, DA Billy West was confident Howard's tacit confession could be used in court because it was recorded by Hannah before they were married. So detectives hauled Howard into an interrogation room while attorneys finalized his plea deal, which included several more months of prison time to make up for that year of freedom he enjoyed after nixing the first deal.
2: He pled guilty to second-degree murder and essentially 15 to 20 years. And also, he agreed to a full debriefing about what happened between he and James.
6: There was such a sense of relief that he was finally going to answer for what he had done.
5: You needed one more thing, though.
6: Mm-hmm. James. Just want James.
1: That depended on Howard and his confession. Would he finally reveal what really happened to James that hot August afternoon? And would he share the secret of where to find him?
7: I was scared. I didn't know what to do.
8: Coming up,
0: retracing a killer's footsteps to try to find James.
3: We walk to the edge of the bridge. He looks, and he's looking. He's like, this is familiar.
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0: You have the right to remain silent. Anything you say can or will be.
1: Finally, after nearly 4 years, the man who morphed from homicide Howie to Bible college student to newlywed.
2: Yes, sir.
1: Was ready to confess and solve the mystery of his own making about what happened to James Chambers and where his body was hidden.
2: I don't know why I did what I did.
1: Howard showed little emotion as he started spilling his dark secret, which first began when he gave James a ride home in a truck similar to this one. Later that afternoon, Howard took James to the Benson's house where he lived. Howard recalled during the drive, James said he wanted to go see a guy to collect a debt and would beat him up if he didn't pay, which Howard didn't want to do. Howard said James got upset. Things got heated, then got ugly.
2: I just wanted to scare him and tell him to back off, basically. I went in the back of my truck and I picked up the rifle and I didn't even look through the scope or nothing. I just raised up and squeezed the trigger off. And I was waiting for him to come out yelling at me and say, "Did you just try to kill me?" But nothing happened. You know, then I realized I was in trouble.
3: He alludes to the fact that shooting James was perhaps an accident.
4: Yeah.
3: Did you buy that?
4: No. No, not one bit. You don't grab a hunting rifle and accidentally shoot through the cab of the truck.
2: I put my hand up there and there was no pulse or nothing and he wasn't breathing.
1: James died instantly. Howard detailed how he dumped the body in the woods behind the Benson's house. Hours later, Howard said he and his friend, Reno Parks, went back to where he left it. There, in the dark woods, Howard lit a campfire so he could see. Then he admitted he tried to burn the body, but it didn't work. So Howard said Reno helped him bury it. Then, some 2 weeks later, when Howard learned detectives were zeroing in on him, he said he got nervous, dug up the body, and dismembered the remains.
5: You put the body in 3 bags?
2: Yes. And I wanted it to be able to be easier to handle.
1: Easier to handle, said Howard, when he took the bags and drove with Reno to a rural bridge, where he tossed them into a creek below.
2: It was that weekend.
1: When Detective Donegan read the transcript of Howard's grim confession to Rachel, it instantly triggered memories of all those Facebook posts she'd seen.
6: As he was reading it, I went, "He posted that. He posted that. Fire. Dismember it."
3: He had been giving you all along a roadmap.
6: Yes.
3: To what had happened
6: yes.
3: to James.
6: Yes, he had. Everything except for one.
1: The one crucial detail, where was James? Howard, as part of his plea deal, was supposed to help detectives find the remains. A week after the confession, Donegan took Howard and his attorney to the scene of the crime, the Benson property.
7: How deep did you go in?
1: Nothing of note turned up there. So now they headed off looking for the bridge where Howard said he dumped James's body.
3: Does he know where to go?
4: Completely clueless. He just knows it is a bridge in Sampson County that's concrete.
3: How many bridges are like that?
4: We narrowed it down to 12 to 15 bridges.
1: For a week, they crisscrossed the rural county, surveying every bridge.

0: of 20 years in prison. At his court appearance, covered by local media, Howard was actually caught on camera, smiling.
1: If I could have got to him, I'd be in jail. Because I lost it that day, because now here he is actually confessing in front of me to killing my son.
0: Did he apologize? Did he show any remorse?
1: No, never. Never turned around and looked at anybody. Cold.
0: A few months later, another search was done around the bridge that Howard had seemed to remember. But again, nothing. Another year passed. Still, no hint of James. Time didn't heal the pain for his parents, who vowed to keep searching.
1: I'm still not going to stop till my son's laid to rest.
0: Was it kind of the first thing you thought of when you woke up, the last thing you thought of when you went to bed?
1: To this day, it's that way. Before I go to bed, when I wake up, it's all day. You literally cannot stop thinking about it.
0: But maybe there was someone who could help. Someone who drove with Howard to the bridge where he threw those bags with James's remains into the creek below.
2: It's going to be Reno and Reno only that can get us to the bottom of it.
0: Reno Parks. Remember, PI David Marshburn interviewed him 3 years earlier. Now, Marshburn knew that Reno's statement about the murder was very similar to Howard's confession. So he went to visit Reno in prison again to get specifics on the bridge where James's remains were dumped.
3: You remember the bridge you talked about with solid concrete? Was it like that?
4: No, it was solid.
3: But there was no metal guardrail?
4: No, there wasn't metal guardrail.
2: That's the Keener Bridge.
0: The very same bridge Howard seemed to recognize. Now, Marshburn and others wanted to check it again. So another search was mobilized in April 2021. For 2 long days, search teams tracked both land and water looking for any remnant of James. There were a few findings, like this cell phone.
5: ZTE, can you see what year it is?
0: But it didn't belong to James.
5: A bone? This big?
6: Yeah.
0: Neither did this bone, which turned out to be from an animal. As the sun began to set, reality set in too. James still wasn't coming home. Not on this day. Do you still believe that you can find him?
1: Yes. They find missing people all the time. He'll be found. What keeps me going is the fact that my son is laying in a creek bed somewhere. Like a piece of trash. And that's not going to happen.
0: We reached out to Howard in prison to ask if he remembered any more about where he hid the remains of James Chambers. He never responded. If he knows, he's not saying.
7: Who does this? Confession means that you tell the truth. But I don't think he has. And I think he knows that he hasn't. But in the end, Karma drives a big bus and she knows everybody's address.
0: Even without Howard's help, David Marshburn remains optimistic. He's even hoping that Reno Parks, who is now out of prison, can be convinced to help confirm exactly where Howard dumped James's remains.
5: We'll keep coming back and coming back. Might take 5 more years, 7 more years, but it's all in God's time, not ours.
0: For Rachel, those long trips to North Carolina to search for her son continue. Promise is a promise, and one she intends to keep until she can bring James home and bury him next to his brother.
8: Every step I take out here, I'm walking with grief. To finally take away the "where are you" is when our peace and our healing will begin.
0: You'll keep making those drives?
9: That's all I got left to give him, and he's worth every mile.
10: That's all for now. I'm Lester Holt. Thanks for joining us.
11: She gave me the biggest smile and
6: that was the last

0: I saw.
1: My mom would say, find the car, you'll find Kathy. She was a mom looking for her baby, and her baby hadn't come home.
2: How could it all have happened in just 1 week? It began with a bright young college student arriving home one night.
1: And she couldn't tell me what had happened.
2: Next, alarming news about her boyfriend.
0: She was so upset.
2: Then Kathy disappeared.
1: You didn't want it to be dark because you wanted to keep looking.
2: Day after day, her family did search for her until a detective opened a trunk.
0: And he said, I'm sorry.
3: It couldn't be just a coincidence. There had to be a connection between all that had happened and Kathy's death.
4: She was a targeted victim.
2: A neighbor so close to Kathy's family thought so too.
5: I know she's had a lot of problems in the past with boyfriends.
2: A theory, but 20 years later, there was little else.
4: We had no witness. We had no confession. We had no DNA.
2: What investigators did have was her, and she had him.
1: I put a lot of faith in God. Darren was his tool.
2: And the killer, he never had a chance.
6: This was everything to her. I fulfilled my promise.
3: I'm Lester Holt, and this is Dateline. Here's Josh Mankiewicz with The Promise.
7: In the wee small hours of the morning, while the whole wide world is fast asleep, Mary Bennett is awake. Not because she wants to be, but because some things stay with you, whether you want them to or not. And for Mary Bennett, it's the time, 3:40 a.m.
1: Every day I wake up around that time. It's embedded in my brain.
7: For more than two decades, that particular time has stabbed her in the heart, pulled her awake. It's an internal clock, permanently set to the worst day of her life. It began with a phone call, then a knock on the door, and news of something that should never have happened to this family, to this girl.
8: When she would come inside the house, her favorite thing was, I'm home, what's for dinner? Even if somebody, we just finished cleaning the kitchen, she'd still ask, what's for dinner? That was Kathy.
7: Kathy Torres grew up in Placentia, a small town nestled amongst the sprawling cities of Southern California.
1: Even as a baby, she was a good baby.
7: Mary Bennett is Kathy's mother.
1: She was always happy, always running, and always very loud and always smiling.
7: That radiant smile shined everywhere she went, says Kathy's sister, Tina.
8: Kathy was energetic. She was happy. She loved to laugh.
7: Kathy was one of four siblings. There was younger brother Marty and the baby, Debbie. Tina was the eldest. She watched as Kathy excelled in school.
8: Kathy was exceptional. Kathy made her own way. She didn't follow a role model.
9: Nobody guiding her and nobody pushing her.
8: Exactly. She had her own drive.
1: She used to tell her younger sister that she had to leave her mark. You had to leave your mark in this world so that people would remember you when you moved on.
9: You have to leave your mark on the world. Did you teach her that?
1: No, that was just her.
9: Seems like an admirable thing for a kid to come up with.
1: Well, Kathy was different.
7: Beautiful, smart, and social, and popular.
9: You knew more about her dating life than maybe your mom and dad did.
8: Yes, I believe to some extent, yes.
7: Kathy dated a few guys in high school, but no one she was terribly stuck on. And then in 1994, out of high school and a young woman of 20, Kathy started to see a boy named Albert, a boy she'd played with as a child and was now interested in romantically.
9: Were they boyfriend and girlfriend?
8: She said that they were, you know, seeing each other, but it wasn't anything serious or formal that I knew of. That's how she explained it to me. You know, he was a nice guy.
7: Kathy's plate was full that February of 1994. She was an honors student at Cal State Fullerton, holding down two jobs, one at the local drugstore and another as a teacher's aide, all to pay for college. And now she was also seeing a new guy. Just a few days before February 14th, Kathy told sister Tina what she wanted for Valentine's Day.
8: She said, Tina, I would just like it if somebody gave me a dozen red roses for Valentine's Day. And I said, yeah, that's all you want? She said, I would just like a dozen red roses.
7: She had never received a dozen roses from anyone, but that year, she was hopeful. It was Saturday, February 12th, when Kathy went off to her job at the drugstore.
9: How was she that morning?
10: She was fine. Just routine. Nothing out of the ordinary.
7: Tina was trying to catch up with Kathy that day before she went to work, but just missed her at home, only to see her moments later in traffic.
8: We saw each other, and she gave me the biggest smile that I will always remember. She saw me, we looked at each other, and it was a beautiful smile.
7: That smile, that moment, burned into her memory. Kathy's shift ended at about 8 o'clock that night. She was supposed to come straight home, but Mary didn't see her.
9: So, 9 o'clock, 10 o'clock comes, you're not worried?
10: No, I wasn't worried.
9: Saturday night, she probably went out after work.
10: Yeah.
7: But then Sunday morning came, and still no Kathy.
3: For a parent, there can't be much worse than a missing child. Kathy's family launches a search.
8: When I drove into the parking lot, I said, let me just see her car. Let me just see her car.
3: And the fear and frustration grow.
10: There was no days and no nights, and you didn't want it to be dark because you wanted to keep looking.
3: When Dateline continues.
7: Valentine's Day 1994 was 2 days away, but Mary Bennett's heart was already racing, and for all the wrong reasons. Her daughter, Kathy Torres, never came home after her shift at Save-On ended. And the next morning, there was still no sign of her. Mary called Kathy's friends. No one had seen her. So Mary got in the car and scoured the streets of Placentia, searching for Kathy and her red Toyota Corolla. Kathy's sister, Tina, saw the wrenching worry in their mother's face.
8: She was a mom full of pain. She was a mom who was hurting because she was looking for her baby. She would say, just find the car. If you find the car, it was like an equation. Find the car, you'll find Kathy.
9: You get any sleep Sunday night?
10: No, just waiting.
9: You don't want to call the police because that makes it real.
10: That's right. It makes it real because you're still holding on to the hope that she's going to come running in through that back door.
7: By Monday, Kathy still wasn't home. Panic was setting in. And Mary called the police department to report her daughter missing.
9: And the police said?
10: Well, you know, you don't know that. Maybe she went off and... But
9: she could have met some guy and they're in Vegas right now. And you're... saying,
10: no,
9: not possible.
10: At that point, you want to yell and scream at them and tell them, that's not true, you don't know. Not my Kathy.
7: The Torres family was not going to wait for police to catch up to what they already knew, that Kathy was not someone who just disappeared. They went to reporters. Mary spoke to KNBC in Los Angeles.
10: This is one thing that nobody should have to go through.
7: And took the search into their own hands.
8: The police department wasn't receptive, so I told my mom, okay, give me a picture.
7: Tina was in charge of flyers. Mary worked the phones at home. And younger brother Marty kept watch in front of Save-On.
11: Hi, did you guys ever receive a flyer?
7: Soon, it wasn't just the Torres family searching for Kathy.
11: Well, you know God's there for you.
7: Police did jump on the case, and it seemed as if all of Placentia did too.
10: We had strangers, people coming to the house, asking, what can we do? Where can we take the flyers? Can we have some flyers to pass out flyers?
7: Tina drove to the school where Kathy worked. All the while, Mary's mantra echoed through her mind. Find the car, and you'll find Kathy.
8: When I drove into the parking lot, I said, let me just see her car. Let me just see her car. Because I knew a lot of things were going on in her life, you know, in that week prior.
7: A lot of things was an understatement. Kathy's family was very worried about her state of mind after a strange and terrifying series of events that had happened the week before she vanished. First, she'd come home the previous Saturday in a bizarre state, incoherent, unable to stand up.
10: She couldn't get out of the car. My son went out to help her.
9: that cannot have made you happy?
10: No, it didn't. Because I had never seen her come home like that. And she couldn't tell me what had happened.
9: She smelled like alcohol?
10: No, she didn't. That was the scary part to me, that, you know, that she did not smell like alcohol, yet something was wrong with her.
7: Even more alarming, Mary later realized Kathy's underwear was missing.
9: What you're describing is what happens when people come home after they've been date raped.
10: Well, yes.
9: They can't remember what happened. They're maybe not wearing all their clothes, and they are clearly under the influence of something.
10: Well, yes, I was afraid that maybe that had happened to her, but I did know for a fact.
9: And she had no memory. You think about calling the police?
10: Sadly, no. I didn't think about that.
7: It didn't end there. The next morning, Tina saw Kathy's car.
8: I remember looking at the tires and saying, what happened? How could this be the way they were slashed?
9: It was deliberate.
8: And I just kept saying, what happened to your tires? Who slashed your tires?
9: And she'd say?
8: And she said she didn't know.
7: The worst was yet to come. 2 days after Kathy came home in that strange condition, her new boyfriend, Albert Rangel, apparently tried to take his own life. He even left a note that seemed to be in his own handwriting. All of this just days before Kathy disappeared. Albert hanged himself at work, but he didn't die. He lingered in a coma at a hospital. And Kathy was devastated.
8: She was so upset. She was crying. She couldn't believe that someone would do something like that.
7: And now the Torres family was left to wonder if and how all of this connected to Kathy's disappearance.
10: Just felt like you were out in this time warp. You know, there was no days and no nights, and you didn't want it to be dark because you wanted to keep looking.
7: The next big search was planned for Saturday morning, February 19th, 1 week since Kathy had last been seen.
8: We got all the maps ready, and we had just got another box donated of flyers, and everything was set.
7: And then, around 3:40 a.m. Saturday, there was a knock on Mary's front door.
2: Coming up, police find Kathy's car.
12: Kathy's shoe was on the floorboard, and there was blood within the interior of the car.
2: What had happened to Kathy?
13: When I scraped my car in that parking garage, I was worried that it could be a long process to take care of it. Like a landscaper's first day trimming a hedge maze.
14: I have definitely already been here. Now, was it left, right, or right, left? Well, maybe I'll cut a path out and find my way back later.
13: But it wasn't like that. I filed a claim in under 2 minutes on the Geico app, and they handled it from there. It was taken care of almost as quickly as it happened.
15: It feels good to get help quick. 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
7: The Torres family had planned a major search for Kathy on Saturday, a week after she disappeared. But at 3:40 that morning, Mary had a visitor.
10: A police officer.
7: He asked for Kathy's keys.
10: I gave him the key and I asked him if it was Kathy's car. And he just looked straight. He didn't look at me. And he said he didn't know that they had just told him to come and pick up the key. And he left.
7: Find the car and you'll find Kathy. It had become practically a family motto. So when another officer arrived hours later, the Torres family was waiting for what they had dreaded all week.
0: My mom asked him, what happened? Did you find Kathy? And then he looked at my mom and he said, I'm sorry. And all I remember were the flyers that were on my mom's table in the living room. And feeling so much pain. I was yelling, not my Kathy. Not Kathy.
7: Mary Bennett had been right all along. Kathy's Toyota Corolla had been spotted in a hospital parking lot. A plastic bag was peeking out of the trunk. Officers opened it, and Kathy Torres was missing no longer.
17: She had been stabbed multiple times, all about the upper chest, the neck.
7: Detective Sergeant Darren Wyatt.
17: You know, there's no way to time the death, but I think it's pretty safe to assume that she had been dead since she disappeared on that Saturday night on the 12th.
7: It was devastating not just for the Torres family, but for all those in Placentia who'd been searching so tirelessly for Kathy.
21: She was a vibrant, very intelligent young girl. This is truly a tragedy.
7: Detectives went to work trying to find Kathy's killer. They set up a hotline.
22: Do you have any information regarding the homicide of Kathy Torres?
7: And scoured Placentia for clues. By studying her car and her body, investigators got a sense of what happened. First, Kathy was completely clothed. No sign of sexual assault. And one more thing also seemed clear.
17: Most likely the attack started in the car. There were pieces of the gear shift that were broken, pieces of the center console that were broken, as if a struggle had occurred. And then there was blood within the interior of the car.
7: Orange County prosecutor Matt Murphy later reviewed the case. He noted blood on everything the killer must have touched. The steering wheel, above the glove compartment, the driver's side armrest, and of course, the trunk release. But one noteworthy place where there was no blood? The driver's side seat lever. 411 Kathy drove her car with the seat moved closest to the steering wheel. But when police found the car, the seat was racked all the way back.
9: Suggesting that somebody taller than Kathy was operating the car.
23: Not only operating the car, but did that before the murder itself took place. Because that was touched and that seat was moved without any transfer of blood at all. So the seat was moved back before the killing started.
7: And if so, perhaps it was because Kathy knew her killer and opened the door for him or her. Investigators also found Kathy's right shoe on the floorboard of her car and her sock covered in dirt.
9: Well, she got out of the car.
17: Yes, absolutely. Kathy had fled from the vehicle on foot, had most likely been caught and attacked again before she was ultimately placed in the trunk of the car and died.
9: She fought pretty hard to get away.
23: She did. She ran for her life.
7: To detectives, this was not a sex crime or a robbery. More than 70 stab wounds suggested something else.
17: There's nothing random about it. She was a targeted victim.
7: And perhaps the most chilling clue, a letter in Kathy's own handwriting, found tucked away on the passenger side of Kathy's car.
9: She says in the letter it's a little after 8:15.
23: It's 8:15, just finished my shift. Today was crazy. Everybody was all buying the, and the V was for Valentine's Day.
9: And that's as far as she got.
23: That's as far as she got. So she's interrupted mid-sentence.
7: Just who had done that? Detectives weren't quite sure. Darren believed the letter was intended for Albert, who at the time of Kathy's murder was lying in a coma in the hospital after a suicide attempt. He never woke up. and died almost 2 years later.
17: Obviously, you have to look at all of that and you have to ask, is there something that's involved in that?
7: It was almost too strange to imagine, except to police.
17: There are rumors within the community that that may have been the motive for her disappearance and murder, was that, hey, you need to look at the Rangel family.
7: Members of Albert's family, the rumors said, were angry with Kathy, thinking that she might have been the cause of his suicide attempt.
17: Because of his relationship with Kathy and the fact that she wasn't as serious about him as he was with her. So that had to be examined. It had to be looked at.
7: So the investigation continued as people in Placentia paid final respects to the friendly cashier they knew from Save-On. More than 1,000 people attended Kathy's funeral.
9: Pretty impressive.
10: The kind of person Kathy was. She touched a lot of people. They remembered her.
9: She left her mark.
10: She did.
7: Kathy had hoped for a dozen red roses that February. Instead, her family remembered her with a headstone. Your smile will shine forever. That wasn't the only promise Kathy's mother made.
10: I didn't know how long I would have to wait. But I knew that we had to do everything that we could to get the answer.
9: Because
10: she was my daughter. And someone had taken her away from me. Someone had done something horrible to her, and someone needed to be accountable.
7: No one could have imagined at the time just how long Mary's quest for justice would take.
2: Coming up, detectives have a few questions for one of Kathy's closest friends.
1: The minute I said no to her, she blew up. She started cussing me out.
2: When Dateline continues.
7: Kathy Torres had been murdered and stuffed into the trunk of her car. Police were considering what role her new boyfriend, Albert, and his attempted suicide may have played. But for now, they were left with unanswered questions and a town shaken by her murder.
4: Kathy had so much to live for and was a very happy person, a people's person.
7: That was Armando Lopez speaking back in 1994. Armando was Kathy's brother-in-law, Tina's then-husband. But that wasn't the only connection between the two families. It turned out Kathy had dated Armando's younger brother, Sam, off and on. And the families lived right down the street from each other.
9: You can see one house from the other.
8: Exactly.
9: And she's going out with Sam.
10: Mm-hmm.
9: You marry his older brother.
10: Mm-hmm.
9: So that house wasn't just another house on the street.
8: Right.
9: It was family.
8: Right. Right.
7: Police spoke with members of the Lopez family. Sam knew Kathy the best.
5: How long have you known Kathy? Geez, I've known him for over 5 years.
7: They interviewed him down at the station.
5: Yeah, I really had fun with him. Like I said, that person, I'm serious, would always have a smile. We would always be laughing, making jokes.
7: Given their friendship, detectives were curious about what Kathy might have shared with Sam about Albert.
6: Since Albert tried to commit suicide, she was taking it pretty hard. Was she confiding in you?
5: The only thing she mentioned about him was that she hung himself and she was sorry for him doing that because she thought it was her fault. Okay, that's what she said. We never really sat down and talked about it. Well, you know what? I think she was trying to hide from her problems by smoking up.
7: Meaning she was smoking marijuana. Kathy's family said that for her, that would be out of character. Sam told detectives he had last seen Kathy the Thursday before she disappeared. He said she'd paged him several times that day, and when they finally met up,
5: she asked me for some weed, you know, and then she kept on asking me, so are you going to give it to me or what, and that, and I go, you know what? The minute I said no to her, she blew up. She started cussing me out. You know, and, if I don't get it through you, I'm going to get somebody else.
7: And then, Sam said, Kathy got in her car and took off.
5: So I'm like, what could I do now? I mean, shoot, a girl cusses you out. I mean, I can't go chasing after her. You know, because I never thought she was going to, this was going to happen.
7: Sam shared his suspicions about what had happened to Kathy. The same rumors about Albert that were circulating around Placentia.
5: But you know what? Hey, it's a possibility that, shoot, somebody else from his family. I'm not blaming anybody. I'm not pointing the finger to nobody, okay? But why the coincidence that after he hung himself, this happened? Why? Have you ever thought of that?
7: Of course, police also asked Sam where he was the night Kathy disappeared.
3: Could you tell us where you were Saturday night? This last Saturday?
5: Sure.
3: And we're asking everyone.
5: No, that's fine. That's fine. I understand. I was up in Corona. I was helping a friend of mine move.
7: Sam told police how he and his cousin Javier helped their friend move in the afternoon. And then he said he dropped Javier off at his home.
3: Where'd you go from there?
5: From there, I went to my girlfriend's store. And I was there till they closed, which was around 8, a little bit after 8. Then, what did I do that day? I picked my cousin up again.
3: So if we had to contact everyone that you mentioned, you get their names and addresses, phone numbers, they could confirm where you were on Saturday night.
7: And sure enough, they did. Police spoke with Javier, who corroborated Sam's story.
23: Yeah, Javier told investigators that he was with Sam, that Sam had picked him up at his house in Anaheim and driven him to another friend's house in Fullerton during the time that we believe Kathy was contacted and ultimately murdered.
9: So if you believe Sam's alibi, he couldn't have been the thing that interrupted Kathy when she was writing that note.
23: Right.
7: Nevertheless, they pressed Sam for more details.
3: Yeah, the clothing you were wearing Saturday?
5: I think it was a guest sweatshirt.
7: Sam readily gave those clothes to the police. He let them search his house, too. And he willingly gave samples of his hair and blood. But something about Sam's behavior the week Kathy was missing bothered her family. Mary said she'd repeatedly paged Sam looking for Kathy, but he was slow to respond.
9: He call you back?
8: Not at first.
9: But eventually he did?
8: Eventually, yes.
9: And he said what? He hadn't seen her?
8: He hadn't seen her.
7: To all appearances, that was true, and the physical evidence seemed to confirm it. Sam's DNA was not found anywhere on Kathy or her car, and his clothes, the ones he gave voluntarily to police, had no DNA of Kathy's on them. But that behavior of Sam's, which bothered Kathy's family, also bothered police, and they focused on him. However, when investigators took their suspicions to the Orange County DA, the outcome was not what they expected.
2: Coming up, Sam has a new woman in his life who soon discovers his old life.
9: You were a little freaked out by that.
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8: Police had their suspicions about Sam Lopez's involvement in the murder of his neighbor and former girlfriend, Kathy Torres. But there was no physical evidence tying him to the murder. And he had a solid alibi on the night Kathy was killed. Sam was with his cousin, Javier. Which is why, when police took their case to the DA's office, the DA refused to file charges against Sam. Police pursued other leads, too, like a possible connection to the suicide of Kathy's boyfriend, Albert.
9: Did you think that Kathy's disappearance had anything to do with Albert?
10: No.
9: Coincidence?
10: Yeah, just two tragedies happening at the same time.
9: But not connected?
10: But not connected, no.
8: Even though that coincidence continued to bother them, police were forced to agree. But that left the investigation with nowhere to go.
9: Whoever had killed Kathy was still out there walking around.
10: Yes. Still out there, enjoying the sun.
9: Breathing the same air you're breathing.
10: Yes.
9: You think about that a lot?
10: I did, especially if it was a beautiful day.
8: Those sunny days turned dark. Months passed, seasons changed, and still the Torres family was left wondering who had killed Kathy. Something that never changed was Mary, steadfast in her resolve to get justice for her daughter. Early on, a friend gave her some advice.
10: She said, "Remember, Mary, the squeaky wheel gets the oil. Don't let anyone tell you different. You keep going." And that's what I did.
8: Mary and her family sought the attention of the media. They marched in rallies, lobbied officials for greater victims' rights, and spoke with then-California Governor Pete Wilson about Kathy's murder. They even contributed to reward funds, some of it by selling tamales at the local fair.
9: You were doing just about everything you could think of, weren't you?
10: Yes, yes. Well, you have to. You have to, because you don't have the name or the resources to do it on your own. So then you look. And you knock on a lot of doors, trying to keep it out there.
8: The Torres family says they spent thousands of hours knocking on doors, speaking at events, all in the hope that Kathy's case would not lie forgotten in a filing cabinet. And Mary did something else, too.
10: I worked part-time for the city, and it just so happened that my desk was right at the door, the hallway that connected the police department with the city. And so they would see me sitting at my desk when they walked into City Hall.
9: So every new police chief would get a meeting with you.
10: Yes. I would actually go into their office and talk to them and tell them, see what they could do.
9: You were a pest.
10: I was a squeaky wheel.
9: Your mom was relentless with the police.
10: Yes, she was.
11: I went with her a couple times to meet the new chief that would come in to the police department. We go in there, you know, we just want to let you know that we represent Kathy Torres, and we have not forgotten, and we just want to make sure that, you know, her case is still being worked on. And that's all, basically.
9: We've not forgotten, and we want to make sure that you don't either.
11: Right, right.
8: The city of Placentia didn't forget. The Community Learning Center was dedicated in Kathy's name.
9: The Kathy Torres Learning Center.
10: Yes.
9: You've got to leave your mark on the world.
10: And she did, huh?
8: And a tree was planted in Kathy's memory across the street.
11: They planted it in a way where, from my mom's kitchen, she could see the tree.
8: Sam Lopez could see it, too. He was still living in the same home police had searched after Kathy's murder. A search that had turned up nothing. And Sam was also moving on with his life. In May 1994, just months after Kathy's murder, Sam walked into a local restaurant.
12: He walked in with his friend, and I just remember thinking that he was cute.
8: Tina Montalongo was a hostess then.
12: So I offered him some free food, and then we started talking.
8: She felt the spark right away.
12: I did think I would marry him when I first saw him. That was like the words that came out of my mouth. I'm going to marry that guy.
9: You were taken with him right away.
12: I was. Mm-hmm.
8: Sam and Tina started dating. But in a small town like Placentia, it wasn't long before Tina heard the whispered rumors.
12: I found out that my sister went to school with him, and I asked her what she knew about him, what she thought about him. And that's when she told me that he was the one that they suspected.
9: In the murder of Kathy Torres?
12: Yes.
9: He hadn't told you that?
12: He hadn't told me that. It was in the first couple weeks that I was dating him.
8: Sam emphatically denied any involvement in Kathy's murder. But just the idea spooked Tina, so she made up a lie.
12: I met him and I told him that I was dating somebody else.
9: Which was not true.
12: Which was not true.
9: You were a little freaked out by that.
12: Well, yeah.
8: But the spark that first drew her to Sam was too strong. And though Tina had only known him a few short weeks, something in her heart said Sam was innocent.
12: So I gave him a call, and I started dating him again.
9: Okay, I mean, you're an attractive woman. I have trouble believing that there were not guys available who weren't already suspects in a murder investigation.
12: I'm sure there probably were, but they didn't have my attention.
8: They dated for a year and then married.
12: I was ready. I was, this is it. This is who I want to be with. This is who I want to grow old with. And this is who I want to have kids with.
8: And they did. A year later came a baby girl. And Sam embraced his role as dad.
12: He was like Mr. Mom. You know, he stayed home and took care of the baby while I worked.
8: If Sam had anything to do with Kathy's murder, he certainly didn't act like it. He stayed put, living with his wife and baby right down the street from Kathy's mom, Mary.
12: She would sit outside and stare at us. And I felt like she was doing it to make me uncomfortable and probably him too. But I'm sure she didn't want him to be happy if she thought that he had anything to do with what happened to her daughter.
9: Sam say anything about Mary?
12: No. No. He would try to tell me to ignore it.
9: I mean, was this like the Hatfields and the McCoys? I mean, what happened?
11: There was no communication, no associations with them. You know, that was basically it. They became estranged.
8: Which made it difficult for Tina, who was still married to Sam's older brother, Armando. Police continued to work the case, but the fact was, they had no solid leads, and they weren't even close to arresting anyone. But then, 2 years after Kathy Torres was murdered, an unexpected meeting put this investigation in the fast lane.
13: Coming up, an explorer scout with a familiar last name inspires a renewed search for a killer.
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9: It was 1996. 2 years had passed since the gruesome murder of Kathy Torres in Placentia, California.
10: I had been to several places, had knocked on many doors, and all I ever wanted was the truth to come out as to what had happened to Kathy.
9: The case had gone cold, but its memory still clung to the breeze in this small town. Darren Wyatt was a patrol officer back then, and one afternoon, his shift brought him to this park, just across the street from where Kathy had grown up. Darren was about to bust a drug suspect when the guy started talking.
19: He's playing the game of, you know, I'll tell you whatever you want to know. Just, you know, ask the right questions and I'll tell you, and then you won't take me to jail. So, you know, it just almost as a flippant remark, I tell him, okay, so tell me who killed Kathy Torres.
9: It was a shot in the dark, a tactic he'd picked up at a seminar for cultivating informants.
19: And the patrol officer that is next to me starts kind of kicking my foot. And he's got an Explorer scout who's riding with him, a young Hispanic female, and I look at her name tag and it was D. Torres. Turned out it was Debbie Torres, Kathy's youngest sister.
20: Who just heard you ask that question?
19: Correct.
20: You had no idea it was her?
19: I had no idea.
9: Debbie Torres, Kathy's baby sister, was now 14 years old, eager, her mom says, to assist police because of everything her family had been through.
10: She remembered that we needed help. People came to help us. So she thought it was her turn to help others.
9: Which is why Debbie was in the park that afternoon, and how she heard Darren mention Kathy's case.
20: That is a weird coincidence.
19: We don't believe in coincidences.
9: To Darren Wyatt, it felt more like fate. And just months later, in January 1997, his lieutenant suggested Darren apply to the homicide unit.
19: So I ended up putting in for that job and being selected.
9: It wasn't long before he cracked open the doors that housed the homicide files.
19: And I opened the cabinet and I see the Torres case, and I remembered the incident with Debbie from about a year earlier. So I pulled it out and I started reading just on free time, just reading it a little bit.
9: By then, the Kathy Torres case had been cold for a good 3 years.
19: And essentially no work had been done on it for at least the last 2 years.
9: From the beginning, police had suspected Kathy's one-time boyfriend, Sam Lopez, had something to do with her murder. But they had nothing connecting him to the crime. No witnesses, no DNA. And Sam had that solid alibi. Tina was still married to Sam's brother, Armando. The two families intertwined as Kathy's family continued to search for answers.
19: And then in April of 1997, I got a phone call from Mary Bennett.
9: Kathy's mom. It would be their first conversation of many. Mary told Darren how she'd seen reports about a new program in Orange County centered around investigating cold cases. Kathy's case had specifically been mentioned.
19: And Mary says, if they're going to use my daughter's murder as publicity for their program, by all means, they're going to work it. And it's your job to make sure that that happens.
8: There were no new murders in Placentia in 1997, allowing Darren to focus his full attention on this old one.
19: And because you have Mary Bennett and the family who's persistent, who are very well known and very well liked within the community, it did give me a lot of leverage when I went forth and said, hey, look, I need time to concentrate specifically on this case.
8: Darren poured through the files and hunted down new leads. And then a tip came in, seemingly out of nowhere.
19: So a guy from a repossession company calls the police and says, hey, I repoed this car earlier today, and there's a folio in the trunk of the car. And as I'm going through the folio, there are articles in there about this murder in Placentia from 1994, and there are receipts from Save-On.
8: Save-On, the drugstore chain where Kathy was working at the time she was stabbed to death.
20: That had to make everybody sit up straight.
19: It did.
8: There was more. The guy whose car had been repossessed had recently been released from state prison and was now in custody for threatening someone with a knife.
20: And what you wanted to know first was, where were you on the night Kathy Torres disappeared?
19: Correct.
20: And where was he?
19: He was in state prison.
20: So whatever's going on with this guy, he's not your guy.
19: He's not personally, but is he related to, does he know? What's the connection? Why is this stuff in the trunk of his car?
20: When you say to him, why would you have articles about Kathy Torres' murder and receipts from Save-On in the trunk of your car, his answer is what?
19: That's all my wife's stuff.
20: Did his wife?
19: He disowns it. He separates himself from it, which now raises a little bit more suspicion.
20: Could you tell if he was connected to anyone in the case?
19: Yeah, not initially. I really had to dig a little bit deeper to see what the connection was.
8: Darren finally located the convict's wife.
19: She was uncooperative at first, which, again, now this is raising suspicions again. Ultimately, she did come in and talk to us, and her explanation was that she went to Valencia High School with Kathy, and then upon closer examination, we were able to see that the receipts from Save-On were from a different Save-On than the one that Kathy worked at. And this was basically like her keepsake file.
20: She'd saved those articles just because she knew someone who got murdered.
19: Correct.
20: So this had nothing to do with her husband who was in prison at all.
19: Absolutely nothing.
20: So you're back to basically no suspects.
19: No, we're back to Sam.
8: But at the same time, Darren had to admit that Sam certainly did not fit anyone's profile of a murder suspect.
19: No criminal history. There was no indicators that he was anything other than, you know, a normal 22-year-old kid.
20: He didn't sound like a killer.
19: No, absolutely not.
8: Detectives had interviewed Sam on two separate days. First on audio tape when Kathy went missing.
0: We're here about Kathy.
21: Right, yeah,
8: and later, this time on video, after her body was found.
22: A whole week, I haven't hardly slept. Because all I do is think about Kathy, where the heck she be.
8: He had always been cooperative.
19: He voluntarily gave head hair samples. He gave a blood sample. He gave fingerprints. And at the end of that, he ultimately said, you know, whatever I can do, I'll do.
8: But as he read the file, Darren learned there were other things Sam didn't do. For example, Sam lived right down the street. Yet Kathy's family says he never stopped by during that whole frantic week when they were searching. He did speak extensively with police.
19: I don't think anybody thought that Sam was telling the truth.
8: Remember how Sam told detectives Kathy came to him looking for weed?
0: First thing she said is, could you get me any weed?
8: But
19: there was absolutely no indication that any of that was true.
20: Which calls into question Sam's story.
19: It does.
13: Coming up. But there was one big problem with Sam. He didn't act like a killer.
19: He voluntarily gave hair samples. He gave a blood sample. He gave fingerprints.
13: Would a killer do all that? When Dateline continues.
8: Homicide cop Darren Wyatt was deep in the Kathy Torres murder case. He was looking closely at the behavior and statements from Sam Lopez, Kathy's neighbor and ex-boyfriend. Kathy's family said he never stopped by the house while the family was searching for her. And Darren noticed an inconsistency in Sam's account of the days right before Kathy disappeared.
0: I was at school, she visited me 8 times in a row.
8: Mary, however, says Sam was the one calling her home, looking for Kathy.
20: He called how many times?
10: Quite a few times, looking for her.
8: Mary says Sam sounded okay at first, until she told him where Kathy was.
10: I said she was at the hospital and she wasn't back yet.
8: At the hospital, visiting Albert, her boyfriend who'd attempted suicide.
20: Sam okay with that?
10: No, he got upset.
8: Sam told police he was just worried about Kathy, especially after he spoke with her that week.
1: She was crying on the phone saying, I messed up, I never tried to get into her and all this stuff. And I told her, just calm down, because when you're depressed, you do dumb things.
8: Remember, this interview happened while Kathy was still missing. Sam seemed to be implying she might have hurt herself, or that another boyfriend might be involved.
1: I mean, look, I know she's had a lot of problems in the past with boyfriends.
8: Then there was the second interview, the day Kathy's body was found. Detective Wyatt studied that tape, too.
19: There was one thing that was important that Sam didn't display that you would expect to see in a case like this.
20: Which is?
19: Emotion. He showed more emotion over the contents of a Coke can. He picked it up when they left the room and he's reading the Coke can and the ingredients and the number of calories. And then at one point he puts that down and he picks up a baseball hat that he had been wearing and he sees some dirt on it and he brushes it off and he starts swearing about the fact that there's dirt on his hat.
22: Oh.
19: But he never shows any emotion about the fact that his gal has been brutally murdered. No emotion whatsoever.
20: And that's a big red flag.
19: It's huge.
8: Darren went deeper into Sam and Kathy's relationship.
19: There were a lot of things that brought them together. They had dated in high school. They lived across the street. Kathy's older sister was married to Sam's older brother.
20: They had this long on-again, off-again relationship in which, he couldn't let go of her or she couldn't let go of him?
19: I think a lot of it was mutual.
8: Even after Kathy started dating Albert, and Sam had another girlfriend too, they continued to see each other. And Darren found evidence that, in Sam's mind, his relationship with Kathy was far from casual.
19: Mary gave me a shoebox full of letters that were written between Sam and Kathy, and the content of these letters showed a very jealous guy, a guy who would get angry anytime somebody flirted with Kathy.
8: Sam didn't try to hide the fact that he was prone to jealousy.
22: She knows. Every time she mentions some guy's name, I get pissed off, okay?
8: That led the detective to take a fresh look at those bizarre events the week before Kathy disappeared, when she came home impaired and then had her tires slashed.
19: She never regained full memory of what had happened, but she was able to tell everybody who she had been with that night.
8: The person Kathy had been with that night? Sam Lopez. When police asked Sam about that night, he remembered something very specific.
22: A hickey.
2: On her neck?
22: On her right here, covering her with her bra.
2: You mean way down here on her shoulder?
22: Right here, right here.
8: Sam claimed it was no big deal.
22: I didn't want to hit her up. I tell her, who were you with last night? Whatever.
8: But that night, police records showed Sam received two traffic citations, both while driving Kathy's car. One was an open container ticket for drinking alcohol in a parking lot. The other for failing to stop at a stop sign. The cop who pulled Sam over for not stopping said Sam flew through the intersection. And when he approached the car, the cop said it looked as if Sam and Kathy had been arguing. But he did say Kathy looked fine. Nobody was quite sure what happened after that. Except they apparently parted company. Sam in his car, Kathy in hers. And then Kathy arrived home, too out of it to realize she'd been driving on slashed tires. Tina saw the tires the next day.
11: I just kept saying, what happened to your tires? Who slashed your tires?
20: And she'd say?
11: And she said she didn't know. She just knew that she had gone out with Sam that night.
8: Darren Wyatt now believed Sam drugged Kathy, possibly assaulted her, and slashed her tires. The next day, Kathy called Tina with more details about her strange night with Sam.
11: He had told her, let's run off, let's get married, let's run off and let's elope. And she told him, you're joking, this is not, what are you talking about? Are you serious?
8: Remember, Kathy was seeing another guy, Albert, who only days later tried to kill himself.
20: Tina says Kathy thought about Sam's proposal all that week. Ultimately, Kathy decided, says Tina, that she was so broken up about Albert, she was going to tell Sam the answer was no.
11: She's crying, and then she said, I'm going to tell him this Saturday that I'm not going to take off with him, that I will not elope. That was Wednesday. And then Saturday, she never came home.
20: Sam's admitted jealousy, Kathy's doting on Albert, a rejected proposal. All of it seemed to add up to motive. But motives don't prove murder. There was still no physical evidence tying Sam to the crime. All the blood on the car had been tested, and it was all Kathy's. But then, while combing the case file, Detective Darren Wyatt learned something shocking. There were blood and hair samples that had never been sent to the crime lab. And when those samples were analyzed, they pointed to a whole new suspect.
13: Coming up, new DNA and a new man in the hot seat.
19: He sat there and he put his fist in front of his mouth to keep himself from talking.
13: When Dateline continues.
20: Back in 1994, police suspected Sam Lopez of killing his sometime girlfriend, Kathy Torres. But they couldn't make the case. One big reason, Sam's cousin, Javier, who told detectives he was with Sam the night of the murder. Javier was Sam's alibi. So he wasn't suspected of being part of the murder or even being at the crime scene.
19: That's right. Yeah, they were looking at Javier solely as an alibi.

0: 1994 took blood, hair, and fingerprint samples from Javier. They'd never had those tested.
1: They had sent all of the evidence related to Sam Lopez to the crime lab, his fingerprints, his hair, his blood, but they hadn't sent anything related to Javier Lopez to the crime lab.
0: Darren sent Javier's samples, now 3 years old, to the crime lab. 2 months later, the phone rang.
1: They had positively identified a fingerprint on the trunk of Kathy's car left there by somebody closing the lid of the trunk.
2: Javier's print was on the trunk of Kathy's car.
1: Yes.
0: Weeks later, another call from the lab. A bloodstain on the car had tested positive for both Kathy's DNA and Javier's. And the detective found there was something else. Another major piece of evidence investigators had initially overlooked.
1: When you look at the crime scene photos in the trunk of the car, something jumped out at me. And it just hit me like I got punched in the face, was there was arterial spurt on the sidewall of the trunk panel.
0: Meaning only one thing. Kathy was still alive when she was placed in the trunk of the car. So if Javier put her there, he could be charged with murder.
2: Why not grab Javier up that day and say, okay, your DNA and fingerprints were at the scene. We didn't know that until just now. You're going away for murder unless you start talking.
1: Well, let's say that we did that and we bring him in and he says, well, yes, my fingerprint was there because I helped her push her car out of the street a week before. When I was helping her change a tire, I cut my finger and I bled on it.
0: So instead of approaching Javier, Darren Wyatt spent nearly 5 months carefully watching him and Sam. He learned the two cousins were unusually close.
1: Sam lived in a one-bedroom little bungalow with his wife and his baby at the time. Yet Javier was there all the time, sleeping in the same, essentially the same room.
0: Eventually, Darren Wyatt felt he had enough new information to get a search warrant.
3: There was a loud pounding on our door.
0: Tina Montalongo remembers it clearly.
3: When I opened the door, there was about five police officers there. The one in the middle was Wyatt. He put us against the wall and patted us down.
2: What was Sam's demeanor while all that was happening?
3: He was calm. You know, he really was. I was freaking out.
2: He wasn't worried?
3: No. No.
0: Maybe he had no reason to be. Police didn't find anything in the house linking Sam to Kathy's murder. They even sprayed his truck with luminol, looking for signs of blood.
1: We took the seats out, we did everything we could, and there was nothing.
0: Police briefly detained Sam, but he was back home by morning. Now, Darren Wyatt focused on Javier.
1: We really approached it very low-key. We think that you can really provide some great information for us. Would you mind coming down with us and talking?
0: They brought him down to the station and listened patiently as he distanced himself from Kathy Torres.
1: He had never been shopping with her, never changed a tire on her car, never carried groceries. We went through the whole litany of things that would.
2: No, no, that's all true. I'm a million miles away from her.
1: Right, right. Separated himself.
0: But in so doing, Javier ruled out any innocent explanation for finding his DNA and fingerprint on her car. So when police told him that's exactly what they had found,
1: it was like vapor lock. And then all of a sudden he said, well, you know, this one time I was at the video store and I saw Sam and Kathy there together. And I went and I sat in Kathy's car and sat in the back seat and waited for them. And they came out and then I left. And that was really his only contact that he could give us with Kathy's car.
2: But it isn't fold up like a house of cards and say, all right, fine. You got me.
1: You're right. But Josh, you've watched probably thousands of these interviews, and sometimes what people don't say is just as important as what they do say.
0: What Javier either would not or could not say were these words. I did not kill Kathy Torres.
1: He says, I don't know who did. That's not what I asked, Javier. Did you kill Kathy Torres? I don't know who did. And we'd play that several times to where he'd finally say, I didn't do it. You didn't do what, Javier? I didn't do what you say I did.
2: Can't say the words killed Kathy.
1: Correct. Then it moved to, did you put Kathy's body in the trunk of the car? I don't know who did. Finally, he sat there and he'd put his fist in front of his mouth to keep himself from talking.
0: But Javier

0: had already managed to talk his way into an arrest for murder. Nearly 4 years after Kathy's death, he was booked into the Orange County Jail. Kathy's family was stunned when they heard the news, Tina included. Remember, she was still married to Armando, who was Sam's brother and Javier's cousin.
1: Yes, that was a shock. That was a shock to
2: us. You didn't see that coming and police didn't tell you.
1: Right. That was part of their investigation and we had no knowledge of that.
0: But they were relieved. At last, the case was moving forward. Darren Wyatt was confident he had enough evidence to prove Javier Lopez had killed Kathy Torres. But once again, the Orange County District Attorney did not agree.
2: The DA decided not to charge.
3: Correct.
2: And so Javier is set free.
3: Javier walks.
4: Coming up, a detective who refuses to quit.
3: I said, I've got a cold case that I need you to take a look at.
4: Now has another good reason not to.
3: My first daughter was born, and I remember going to Mary shortly after that and looking her in the eyes and saying, I know now how you feel.
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0: Detective Darren Wyatt never believed Javier Lopez acted alone. Even when he arrested Javier in 1997 for the murder of Kathy Torres, he thought Javier's real role was helping the prime suspect, Javier's cousin, Sam Lopez. Tina Montelongo, Sam's then-wife and Javier's friend, wasn't buying it.
2: Can you conceive of Javier going through with a murder or being involved in it because of his loyalty to Sam?
13: No. I don't see that. If Sam did it, would Javi help him just because they're close family? I don't see that.
0: Neither did the DA, who decided there was not enough evidence to file charges.
2: How do you tell Mary Bennett we had Javier, but we had to let him go?
3: It was extremely difficult. There was a lot of crying on both sides.
0: Darren knew exactly what releasing Javier really meant.
2: What walks out of the jail along with Javier is any leverage you had to get him to name Sam.
3: Yeah, absolutely.
2: And now you really are back to square one.
3: Yes.
2: Is that the end?
3: To some people.
0: But not to him, and not to Mary.
2: You put a lot of faith in Darren.
7: I put a lot of faith in God. Darren was his tool.
0: But for the time being, it seemed Darren's hands were tied. After all, the case had been rejected by the DA's office twice before.
2: This case got a lot of baggage over the years.
14: Yeah, it did.
2: And so if you go ahead with it, you're not only going ahead with the case, you're also kind of insulting the DA.
14: Yeah.
0: Years went by. The Kathy Torres case grew colder by the day. And so did the marriage between Kathy's sister Tina and Sam's brother Armando.
2: You and Armando got divorced.
1: Yes.
2: Does this have something to do with that?
1: No, definitely. It was all intermixed.
0: Darren Wyatt was promoted to detective sergeant, and his caseload shifted to other types of crime. But he never forgot his promise to marry, in part because of a milestone in his own life.
3: My first daughter was born, and I remember going to Mary shortly after that and looking her in the eye and saying, I know now how you feel. I know it. I can feel it myself. I'm a dad now. And you haven't given up. I won't give up.
0: In 2003, 9 years after the murder, Darren once again approached a friend in the DA's office.
3: I said, I've got a cold case that I need you to take a look at. And he physically stops walking and he says, if it's a case I'm thinking about, I'm not going to touch it.
0: But Darren was persistent. Eventually, he persuaded his friend to take Kathy's case back to the DA's homicide unit, the same unit that had rejected it twice before. This time, though, something different happened. A prosecutor unfamiliar with the case agreed to take a fresh look. His name is Matt Murphy, and he noticed one thing right away.
15: And the first thing you see when you look at the file is a big rejection from really good lawyers who reviewed it individually and as a group.
2: Which means they tried very hard to make a case, and they couldn't do it.
15: They tried very hard. That's right. And they figured, based on their review, that they couldn't do it.
0: And some of the reasons were apparent from the get-go.
15: When you look at it on its face, this case is a real tough one.
0: For one thing, there was so much evidence they didn't have against Sam.
15: There was no murder weapon here. We had no witness. We had no confession. We had no DNA. So you can look at it that way in a conventional review. And yeah, it looked really tough.
0: But what really made this case a prosecutor's nightmare was the fact that all the physical evidence pointed away from the man they thought was the killer. Any defense attorney would ask, if police found Javier's DNA and fingerprint, why would they charge Sam?
2: Were you surprised you didn't find Sam's DNA there?
15: Yes.
0: He thought newer, better tests might find Sam's DNA. But it was too late for that. Kathy's family had sold the car. The case against Sam would have to be entirely circumstantial. Murphy felt the key to that was somewhere in those interviews Sam gave to police. But here, too, there was a problem.
15: When you look at the interview, everything that Sam Lopez said seemed logical at the time, and everything seemed to make sense.
0: Picking apart those interviews would be critical.
15: This is one of those cases where you have to look at the details, and it's truly one that you have to look at each detail in light of every other detail.
2: And when you rearrange the letters in little tiny details, it spells Larry Montgomery.
15: Absolutely.
0: Larry Montgomery, or as he's known here at Dateline, the Evidence Whisperer.
4: Coming up.
16: You didn't ask her to marry you then?
17: No.
4: A human lie detector gets to work.
18: The guilty person knows a lot. All that information is in his brain, and it can slip out.
4: When Dateline continues.
0: Prosecutor Matt Murphy thought Darren Wyatt's investigation of Kathy Torres' murder was compelling. But he knew that making the case against Sam Lopez wouldn't be easy. The DA's office had declined to try it twice before. So Murphy called for help from a detective whose legendary skill with cold cases has earned him a reverential nickname.
15: Larry Montgomery is the real deal. I mean, the guy is Evidence Whisperer. Another nickname for him is Saint Larry.
2: Larry sees things other people don't see?
14: Larry sees things that many people don't see. Yeah, and he looks at it from a different perspective.
0: They both felt the key to the case lay in Sam Lopez's own words, his taped interviews with the original detectives. And they thought the perfect man to listen to those interviews was the evidence whisperer.
2: Guilty people have tells, just like in a poker game.
18: Absolutely. They don't have that innocent mindset, and they have other fears. They fear being caught. They can't get their stories straight because there's too many details.
0: Montgomery spent months carefully listening and re-listening, watching and re-watching hours of Sam's interviews, looking for the tells.
17: How long have you guys been dating? It's an on and on thing. On and on thing.
19: Okay. Yeah.
0: Tell number one, how Sam talked about his relationship with Kathy.
17: She was going out with somebody, and then she would call me up, and we would just, like, call each other, going out to eat, places like that. Okay, nothing serious at the time.
18: Sam definitely was trying to limit his connection with Kathy, give the impression that it's not that big of a deal.
0: Remember, Kathy's sister Tina had told detectives Sam had proposed to Kathy just days before she disappeared. But when police asked Sam about that, he denied it.
16: You didn't ask her to marry you then?
20: No.
0: Later, he changed his story, but seemed to say getting married was Kathy's idea.
20: A lot of people hit me up already. They said that we were supposed to elope. Okay.
16: Yeah.
20: This is what she... Okay, but look, she had a crazy idea to go to Mexico. Okay, just the two of us.
0: Then there was Sam's claim that Kathy never tried to contact him after she disappeared.
20: I thought she was going to pay me on Friday. She goes somewhere and she never paid me on Friday.
18: We know that Kathy's mom paged him 20 or 25 times in a matter of at least a couple of days, trying to get him to contact her because he's so close to Kathy and she's missing.
0: Montgomery noted a key detail about those pages.
2: Mary's home phone and Kathy's home phone are the same number.
18: They're the same numbers.
0: So, seeing that number on his pager, how did Sam know it wasn't Kathy?
18: If he knew she was alive, he would know he got 20 or 25 pages from Kathy, or at least think that. If he's guilty and he killed Kathy, he knows those 20 or 25 pages were not from Kathy.
0: That was tell number two. Then Montgomery noticed how, in his second interview, Sam referred to Kathy's murder.
20: You know, but then this happened and shoot.
18: He doesn't use the word murder, doesn't say anything like that. It's like this happened, as if it's small. It's not that big of a deal. It's not horrendous. He doesn't want it to be horrendous because he did it.
0: Tell number three. And then Larry caught something else in the interview Sam did before Kathy's body was found. Listen carefully.
19: So you went out with her the Saturday before the Thursday.
17: Right.
19: Okay, and
17: in other words, a week before she disappeared.
0: Did you hear that?
17: A week before she disappeared.
0: Before she was what? Dead? Murdered? Either way, Larry thought Sam knew more than he was telling.
18: The guilty person knows a lot, cannot forget all that he knows. So when he's talking, all that information is in his brain, and it can slip out.
0: Another reason to think Sam knew much more than he was saying? In his second interview, after Kathy's body was found, police spoke with Sam for 90 minutes before he asked them a single question. And when he finally did...
20: So did you guys know how she was killed?
16: Yeah, we do.
0: Larry noticed a telling statement.
20: I thought you were never going to ask. Why do you want... Because I don't want memories to come back, you know?
18: Well, that's an interesting statement. I don't want memories to come back. What memories does he have that he doesn't want to remember? If he's innocent, he has memories of Kathy, good times, what they did.
2: People would want those memories to come back.
18: Yeah. If he had a memory that he killed her, that certainly is a memory he doesn't want to relive.
0: After listening to the interviews time and again, the evidence whisperer had no doubt Sam killed Kathy. But could the team prove it beyond a reasonable doubt?
3: Ultimately, in cold case murders, time becomes one of our friends because technology changes.
0: At the time of the murder, DNA tests could only be done on big samples like blood spatter. But in the years since, analysis became possible for touch DNA, the microscopic calling cards many of us leave behind just by putting our hands on something. If Sam and Javier did place Kathy's body in the car's trunk, maybe, thought Larry, there would be touch DNA on her clothes.
18: You'd search for DNA in the areas that might be grabbed, especially areas that might be grabbed that don't have blood on them from Kathy.
2: So you looked what, on the ankles and under her arms?
18: Ankles, arms, I think under the legs.
2: Darren Wyatt sends out the evidence for touch DNA. You optimistic? Or are you thinking shot in the dark?
15: No, I was not optimistic. You know, we
2: Because what?
15: Because on this particular case, it seemed like for the beginning phases, everything that could go wrong pretty much went wrong.
0: But he also knew he was working with a cop on a mission.
15: Darren Wyatt was not going to quit until I filed this case or I died, or he died, I guess. Darren was absolutely dedicated to this.
0: The truth was, if Murphy declined the case a third time, the Kathy Torres file would almost certainly go from cold to dead. What would he decide? No one understood the stakes better than Kathy's mom.
7: Darren had told me that we were going to meet with the DA. My interpretation of it was that he was going to tell me that there was nothing they could do.
4: Coming up, a key piece of evidence arrives. Better late than never.
2: How long had they known that?
15: A couple of months at least.
2: And they, what, forgot to call?
4: But is it the smoking gun?
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0: It was an early morning in 2007, 13 years after Kathy Torres had breathed her last.
1: I was having coffee at a McDonald's before work, and I was reading my Bible. It was a little bit after 7 when I saw that I had a call from him.
0: From Darren Wyatt, Mary knew he was scheduled to meet with the DA.
1: My first thought was he was going to tell me that the meeting was canceled again.
0: But that was not the message. Not at all.
1: He said, I'm standing here in front of Sam's house, and we are making an arrest right now.
2: They're making an arrest.
1: Yes.
2: And you saw it?
1: And I got up, and I think I screamed there at the McDonald's.
0: Years before, Darren Wyatt had made a promise. Now he felt he was keeping it.
2: That had to feel pretty good.
3: Yeah, there were tears of joy this time.
0: Sam Lopez was arrested and charged with Kathy's murder. But he wasn't alone, just as prosecutors now believed he wasn't alone the night he stabbed Kathy to death. Sam's cousin Javier was also arrested and charged with murder. Police also arrested Sam's older brother Armando, who was once married to Kathy's sister Tina, and had helped search for Kathy.
4: It's just a tragic loss. It hurts. Everybody loved Kathy.
0: Armando was charged with being an accessory after the fact for allegedly helping cover up the murder.
5: We believe that he was telling people who had information that could help convict Sam not to cooperate with the police.
0: Kathy's sister had to ponder what that might mean about her former husband.
6: Betrayal of the worst kind.
2: Betrayal of her, betrayal of
6: exactly,
2: you.
6: Exactly, everything.
2: Your family?
6: My family, trust, betrayal, everything's broken beyond belief.
0: Sam and his wife had also separated by this point. She was at work when her sister called and told her police had once again come for Sam.
2: What did you think when you heard Sam was arrested?
7: The same that I always had. Like, we go again.
2: Nothing
7: like,
2: to it.
7: Yep.
2: And he'll be out soon.
7: Yeah.
0: After all, they'd detained Sam once before and had to release him. But as Darren Wyatt now explained to Sam Lopez, this time was different.
5: I've told you before that we wouldn't give up until we were able to bring resolution to this case, and that's where we're at now.
0: But just when it seemed the case was buttoned up, Darren got a surprising call. Remember the request for touch DNA Darren had submitted months earlier? The crime lab finally called back.
2: And the crime lab says what?
5: Hey, did we tell you that we found Javier's DNA on Kathy's body? What? Yeah, we found Javier's profile on her sock, on the back of her knee, and under her right armpit.
2: Did we tell you? No, we didn't tell you.
5: Right.
2: How long had they known that?
5: A couple of months at least.
2: And they, what, forgot the call?
5: I think the examiner who had been doing it was waiting for additional results and didn't realize that she hadn't notified us.
2: So the idea of touch DNA paid off.
5: It did.
0: But not quite the way they had all hoped.
2: Unbelievable that you would get touch DNA evidence back that long after the fact.
5: Right.
2: But bad news, it doesn't have Sam Lopez's name on it.
5: Right. That's right.
0: So the strongest physical evidence was still against Javier, but it was Sam who had the motive, and he was the first one going on trial, even without a trace of his DNA anywhere. It had taken 13 years to arrest Sam Lopez. It would take another 8 to bring him to trial. And just months before that trial began, Matt Murphy learned that Sam had a new defense attorney, someone Matt knew very well.
8: He is so good, and I would be lying if I said my heart was not in my throat.
0: Sam's defense attorney, Lou Rosenblum, was the former assistant DA who supervised the homicide unit. In fact, he was the original prosecutor who, back in 1994, didn't think there was enough evidence to charge Sam. Not only that, Lou was the man who brought Matt into the homicide unit.
8: Lou took me under his wing and trained me how to do homicides.
2: What's it like to go up against your mentor?
8: Well, it's terrifying to go up against your mentor.
0: Neither one of them had ever lost a murder case, but someone's winning streak was about to end. February 10th, 2015, 20 years after Kathy Torres' murder, Sam Lopez went on trial.
9: At the end of this case, you were going to hold that man accountable for exactly what he did.
0: The very first witness Matt Murphy put on the stand was Kathy's mom, Mary. It seemed a safe way to start.
8: There's a cardinal rule that you don't ever do a hard cross-examination on a mother.
0: But Matt's mentor broke that rule.
8: He really pressed her on some of the details.
2: And scored some points.
8: Scored big-time points.
0: Mary initially told the jury Sam only responded to one of her pages. But under cross-examination, Mary revealed he'd actually returned three pages.
10: They were trying to paint a picture of Sam that he did absolutely nothing, and that is not true.
8: It's one of the only cases I've done in my career where I realized he understands this case as well as I do.
0: It was mentor against pupil, and the stakes couldn't be higher.
11: Coming up.
8: It's as cold-blooded as you can possibly get.
10: Where is the evidence?
11: A 20-year search for a killer draws to a close. But as always, the jury gets the last word.
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0: Matt Murphy was facing the biggest battle of his career against his former mentor, famed prosecutor turned defense attorney Lou Rosenblum.
10: But you've only heard one side.
0: The same man who back in 1994 felt there was not enough evidence to charge Sam Lopez was now defending him. It was an epic showdown in a packed courtroom.
5: Two of the best attorneys in the nation battling one another over a high-stakes murder with absolutely zero physical evidence on the defendant who's being tried. And it was teacher versus student.
0: Sam had been a suspect for 20 years. And during that entire time, his attorney said, police had it all wrong.
10: The detectives made up their mind about who did this murder within hours. We had a bad feeling about you, they said. We're going to prove it. And they spent the next 21 years over and over trying.
0: The defense argued Sam's behavior didn't prove anything. Not only was Sam in touch with Kathy's family the week she disappeared, he also participated in the search, putting up a flyer at his girlfriend's store. And that business about him not showing any emotion in the interview with police?
10: It is very easy to sit back and say, he should have done that. He should have answered this way. Look, he's stretching. He's yawning. He's reading a Coke can. Obviously, he's a sociopath. Where is the evidence?
0: Step back from those supposed tells, the defense said, and you'd see the man sitting in that chair was not lying to cover up a murder.
10: He voluntarily gives hair, blood, prints, shoes, clothes, everything they want. Not a man who's hiding. That's a man who wants to prove his innocence.
0: And the defense said, after 14 years of tests, not a single forensic link, not his fingerprints, not his DNA, had ever been found tying Sam to Kathy's brutal murder.
10: Everything that they expected to find of my client, everything, none of it was there. Why? Because they're wrong.
0: The fingerprint and DNA at the crime scene made it obvious. The wrong man was on trial.
10: Javier Lopez is all over this. Prints, DNA, because he was the one that did it, not my client.
0: But prosecutor Matt Murphy argued that Javier's DNA and fingerprint were really evidence against Sam. Remember, from the beginning, Javier had been Sam's alibi.
16: He paid me. And you know what? I need a ride.
0: The prosecutor argued that if they were together and Javier's DNA put him at the scene of the crime, then Sam had to be there too.
8: His alibi is at the murder scene. And for Sam Lopez, I think that's just devastating evidence.
0: And he told the jury it was the first of many instances where the most powerful evidence of guilt came from Sam's own words.
8: It's Sam's actions, and it's Sam's statements.
2: So he gave you the case against him.
8: The best evidence that we have in this case, and that we had, was Sam Lopez himself.
0: Sam was the one who told police he had a jealous streak.
16: Every time she mentions some guy's name, I get pissed off, okay?
0: Kathy was seeing another guy, Albert. The prosecution said Sam's jealousy was triggered the night he took Kathy out and saw that hickey.
8: What effect is that going to have on a guy who gets pissed, his own word, pissed, if she even mentions another guy? What is he going to do when he sees a hickey?
0: What he did, Matt said, was slash Kathy's tires.
8: Obviously, somebody would have to be very angry at her to slash her tires. If those tires were slashed, ladies and gentlemen, there's only one suspect. There's only one person that did it.
0: Murphy said Sam's anger continued to build as Kathy's attention turned to Albert, the same week when Sam asked her to elope, a proposal she told her sister Tina she was going to reject on Saturday, the day she was killed.
8: So now it's not just a hickey, it's a denial of a proposal. And it's all because of another guy.
0: The result, the prosecutor said, was an attack so savage, Kathy stabbed more than 70 times, that it could only be the work of a jealous lover.
8: Every one of those cuts meant something. Every one of those stab wounds meant something.
0: And the finishing blow.
8: She was alive. And Sam Lopez cut her throat. It's as cold-blooded as you can possibly get.
0: The 21st anniversary of Kathy's murder fell during the middle of trial, a day that reminded Kathy's family, once again, of all they had lost.
2: What'd your family do that day?
1: We went to the cemetery. As we go every year in February, we take her red roses that she wanted for Valentine's Day that year.
0: For 21 years, the Torres family had demanded answers. 2 days after deliberations began, the jury reached a verdict.
17: I couldn't breathe. I felt just tightness inside. And when the clerk took the folder, I started my prayer. The Lord is my shepherd, I shall not want.
18: We, the jury, find the defendant, Samuel Agustin Lopez, guilty of murder in the first degree.
1: Once I heard that, then all I remember is that I held my hands up to my chin like this, and I just thank God.
0: Darren Wyatt was watching Mary in that moment.
5: This was everything to her, and I wanted to look in her eyes when they came back and see that she knew that I fulfilled my promise.
0: For Sam's ex-wife, the news was devastating.
7: I cried.
2: For your daughter? For Sam?
7: for both.
2: Doesn't sound like it shook your faith at all in him.
7: It didn't.
0: After the verdict, people in Placentia strung little white hearts on the tree that was planted in Kathy's memory.
2: Did she leave the mark on the world that she always wanted to leave?
17: Yes, she did. We have letters of co-workers, of students she worked with.
2: People you didn't even know.
17: People we didn't even know that were able to come back and tell my mom or tell one of us, you know, we miss her at Savon. She was always smiling. She'd always help us. So what they did to her, all those stab wounds that she got, multiply those, and those are her marks.
0: For 21 years, Sam denied he inflicted those stab wounds, denied he killed Kathy. But at his sentencing, Sam did something unexpected.
4: I would like to apologize to the Torres family and to everyone for all of the harm and the grief that I have caused them. This was a horrible act that never should have happened. Is entirely my fault. I take full responsibility.
0: Sam Lopez was sentenced to 26 years to life in prison. Javier pleaded guilty to involuntary manslaughter and being an accessory after the fact. He served 8 years and is now out of prison. Sam's brother Armando pleaded guilty to dissuading a witness and was sentenced to 1 year probation. And Mary Bennett is still facing the rest of her life without Kathy.
1: In 1994, I was given a sentence, and there was no parole from it. To live my life without ever seeing Kathy again, without ever seeing her beautiful smile, or having her come running in through the door saying, "What's for dinner?" And there's no, I will never have any kind of parole from that. That is my life sentence.
0: She's serving it one night at a time because the wee small hours of the morning still call to Mary Bennett, reading the Bible and waiting for dawn while the whole wide world is fast asleep.
19: That's all for now. I'm Lester Holt. Thanks for joining us.
20: I would have never been able to tell my daughter, your monster, your boogeyman, will pull up alongside you, and instead of him coming to help you, he has come to harm you.
19: You'd think she was a model.
20: She would come into her room, the room would just brighten up.
19: But Kaylee was just the girl next door.
21: People instantly thought, I'm Kaylee's best friend.
19: Then one day, Kaylee was gone.
22: I had this sickening feeling in my gut.
21: You ever been hit in the chest with a sledgehammer?
19: And so began the most dramatic crime spree in this town's history.
20: There was panic.
23: We found her green bag. We found her passport.
19: A fugitive now on the run.
24: I'm looking at a desperate man. Anything can happen.
19: Taking new victims as he flees.
20: He unlocked the door and sat in the car really fast. And he had a gun just pointing it at me.
19: Bragging about his crimes.
25: And I ever want to let family members, Andrea, that she's fine and she will be fine.
19: And maybe walking away free.
26: There's a chance he could get away with murder.
19: Simmering evil explodes into deadly violence.
24: She was trying to turn emergency lights on, trying to grab the radio, trying to honk the horn, anything that she could do. Because she knew. She knew.
19: I'm Lester Holt, and this is Dateline. Here's Keith Morrison with Into the Night.
27: It was a Saturday night in the summer, and they were so happy at their bachelorette party as they laughed and danced and played their drinking games. Well, outside in the dark, watchful, waiting, hidden in its clever disguise, death cruised by, looking for one of them. And all around, a peaceful town tucked into sleep. No ghost, no soothsayer to warn them, that evil had fooled their defenses, had slipped inside to snatch its prey. This is the place. Here in the wide, handsome high desert of central Oregon, the small city of Bend, an annual occupant of every list of the best places to live in America.
3: It's a nice place to live. I love it here. It's perfect.
27: An outdoor recreation heaven on the slopes of the Cascade Range, rife with rivers and lakes and rugged independence.
24: I mean, everything here is about outdoors, about connection.
27: And Bend was home to a beautiful young woman named Kaylee Sawyer. This is Kaylee's mother, Julie.
20: She was probably 17. Mm-hmm. And she said to me, "Mom, when people describe me, I want them to describe me as smart and strong and funny." And she was.
27: Yes, and feisty and fearless. Her best friend Naomi's sleepover buddy and stunt team cheerleading partner.
6: I love Kaylee so much, but she's not the most coordinated person there was. We were probably the best stunt team on our squad because our communication, we didn't need to speak. We could look at each other and understand everything about one another. I wouldn't really call her a tomboy, but I also wouldn't really call her a girly girl. Somewhere in between.
9: She could look like a model 1 minute and be in scrubby clothes and ready to go camping the next.
27: She called her grandfather Papa Jim, here with Grandma Sharon.
9: She was our sunshine. She was just our world.
11: Did you worry about her as a teenager?
12: She was in Bend. She had family around.
11: Uh-huh.
12: So my worry was if she left Bend, you know, oh my goodness, what if my Kaylee goes up to Portland? She won't have a Grandma Sharon there. Oh, we'll have to move. We'll have to go and be with her. That was my worry, not being in Bend.
27: Mind you, Kaylee was on her own now, was living with her boyfriend, a young man named Cam.
20: I could tell from the moment that Kaylee met Cam that this was a good relationship for her. I could see that she was happy.
9: Cameron and Kaylee loved each other. We were looking that they would probably be getting engaged before too long.
12: They were a beautiful couple together.
9: Yeah.
12: They involved themselves with family. You know, if we had a family dinner and everybody knew Kaylee and Cam were coming, well, then it became a holiday. Just, oh, Kaylee and Cam are coming.
27: Now, if she could just figure out what to do with her life.
6: She was going to be a plastic surgeon. She was going to be a policeman. She was going to be a chef. She was going to be a photographer. The world was hers. She didn't pick one thing.
27: No, but this year, the year she turned 23, that was changing. She'd held a job for 2 full years now as a dental assistant.
13: She was my work daughter. She'd follow me around to learn how to do things because she really wanted to be the best.
27: Lisa Castro was Kaylee's mentor at the dentist's office and discovered Kaylee had this rare ability to make people laugh, even when they weren't in the mood or were scared.
13: If there was a difficult patient, you'd put Kaylee in the room and they would just melt. So those pretty eyes and that smile.
27: And then, surprise, surprise, Kaylee was making plans to enroll in college. Now she knew what she wanted to do.
13: And one day she comes into work, she says, "I've decided I'm going to become a dentist."
27: So both of them had something to look forward to that Saturday night, July 23rd, 2016. Lisa was celebrating her upcoming wedding. The bachelorette party was for her. Kaylee had already told Lisa and her sister Jana that she couldn't go. She'd be out of town. But last minute,
13: I got a text from her saying, "Guess what? I'm going to show up to your party to help celebrate you. But I'm going to show up a little late, but I'll be there."
11: That's a great thing. The women get together for a bachelorette party. Oof, Katie by the door.
6: Especially at our age.
27: It was after 8 p.m. when Kaylee showed up at a country bar called Mavericks. The party was well underway.
13: She came in a little dress and just looked adorable in it.
27: Indeed she did. Here are photos of Kaylee at that party in that black dress.
11: She was kicking up her heels a bit, right?
13: Mm-hmm.
11: Mike,
13: yes,
11: correct?
13: She was having fun.
27: But when the bachelorette and her party began to run out of steam, Kaylee and a friend left to keep things going at another bar downtown.
5: you know, I checked them out and said, you know, you girls be safe. You're okay, right? Mm-hmm. And they said, yeah, we're okay. We'll be good.
27: And a little before 10:30 p.m., she walked out into the night, happy, a little tipsy, altogether unaware of what was waiting on the other side of midnight.
7: When we return...
8: A friend of Cam's texted him and said, your girlfriend's here dancing with another guy.
19: Kaylee, out for a night of fun. But where would she be when morning came?
8: The very first message that I looked at was from Cam saying, have you seen Kaylee?
22: Instantly, I had this sickening feeling in my gut.
19: When Dateline continues.
27: It was late afternoon, Sunday, July 24th, the day after the bachelorette party. Kaylee's mother, Julie, was driving home from a weekend camping trip. She approached Bend around 5 p.m., re-entered cell phone range.
8: I turned my phone back on, and my phone was just pinging and pinging and pinging. And the very first message that I looked at was from Cam saying, have you seen Kaylee? Have you heard from Kaylee?
27: Why would Cam be asking her about Kaylee? After all, they live together. Julie's phone chirped over and over. Cam had texted her the same question almost hourly all day.
11: So you're looking at multiple messages.
8: Mm-hmm. Yeah. Yeah.
11: Each getting a little more worried.
8: Mm-hmm. And I called her first. And her phone went to voicemail, which Kaylee notoriously let her cell phone battery go really low.
11: Okay.
8: So that wasn't surprising.
27: By then, Cam had already texted Kaylee's dad, Jamie, and stepmother, Crystal, as they sat in church.
5: His phone in his pocket kept buzzing. I'm elbowing him, and I'm like, what's going on? So he kind of said, Cam doesn't know where Kaylee is. And I'm like, okay.
27: So Kaylee's dad questioned Cam. What did Cam tell you?
10: She went to a bachelorette party, and they had an argument. Going home.
27: An argument?
10: It seemed really obvious that she just walked down the road and probably called a friend to come pick her up because she was mad. And that was it. I literally thought nothing more to it than that.
27: But Cam clearly did. He'd spent that Sunday calling the entire family.
12: Cam called and said, Grandma Sharon, have you heard from Kaylee? And I said, no, I hadn't.
6: Grandma Sharon called and was like, have you talked to Kaylee? I was like, no, you know, is everything okay? What's going on? So I called her. I don't even know how many times, and her phone was going straight to voicemail. And I figured, you know, she was out with friends. Maybe she ended up just staying with them.
27: But the bride-to-be who'd said goodnight to that happy young woman was alarmed.
22: Instantly, I had this sickening feeling in my gut. Because that's not Kaylee. She would have contacted somebody that, you know, I went to someone's house or... whatever.
27: Julie, still driving, trying to comprehend, got a call from Cam, who told her that after the bachelorette party at that other bar, Kaylee had had a few and was having fun with some other guy.
8: They were dancing, and I guess a friend of Cam's texted him and said, your girlfriend's here dancing with another guy. And so he went and picked her up. And on the way home, they started to argue.
27: Cam's story? He parked outside their apartment a little after midnight, tempers still hot. He got out of the car. She stayed inside. He told her, come up when you've cooled off. But a few minutes later, out she got and walked away into the night.
8: It didn't surprise me when he told me that she went for a walk. Because she had always done that when she was younger and she'd get in trouble and I would tell her, you know, you need to go to your room. Chances are she went to her room and out her window and she'd go for a walk.
11: Yeah. And she had to work it out.
8: Yeah.
11: She was mad.
8: She would go for a walk. And that wasn't unusual behavior.
27: Anyway, Cam and Katie lived in a crime-free neighborhood right across the street from the local college. But... Cam didn't sound so sure of his story. So, where did she go? Why didn't she come back? Why didn't she call anyone? Julie encouraged Cam to call Bend Police, which he did Sunday afternoon.
14: Dispatch, how can I help you?
15: Hi.
1: last night I got home from the bars with my girlfriend, and she got upset at me and ran off. Mm-hmm. And I still haven't heard from her. Her phone's off.
2: Okay, so did she just take up walking or something from this address? Like, she was mad?
1: Yeah, I walked. She was mad at me, so I walked inside and told her to come meet me in there when she's like, calm down. And then I went back out in 10 minutes, and she was gone. And I called her a few times, and she said she was walking down the street. I haven't heard from her since.
27: As Julie neared Ben, she worried, would police take it seriously? After all, grown woman, lover spat. So Julie added a little urgency and called 911 herself.
4: Dispatch, how can I help you?
14: Yes, I need to have an officer call me. My daughter is missing, and she is over 23, but she has epilepsy and some medical issues.
8: I exaggerated her seizure condition. When she was younger, she had had seizures, but she hadn't had a seizure for a while. But I told them, you know, I was worried about her.
11: How did they react to that?
8: They were concerned about that. They, you know, they knew that she had been out the night before and she had been drinking. You know, could that have triggered a medical incident?
27: Julie drove straight to the apartment, where she questioned Cam.
8: I was frustrated that his story just didn't make sense. And so I walked out of the apartment. And I said I just needed to go and take a walk and get some fresh air. And while I was out there walking, the officer came. And I said to him, I need you to go talk to Cam because his story doesn't make sense to me.
27: What was going on? And where was Kaylee Sawyer?
19: Coming up. Kaylee's mom wasn't the only one troubled by Cam's story.
10: My thought was, did they really have that bad of an argument and something bad happened?
19: And what did police think about Kaylee's sudden disappearance?
11: Did you both agree at that point something was going on here? Something was off?
15: Yeah, we were talking back and forth and he said, do you think we need to get detectives involved? And I said, yeah, absolutely.
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4: Sunday evening, July 24th, the sun descended toward the Cascades. 18 hours after Kaylee Sawyer argued with her boyfriend and walked alone into the dark, her extended family gathered at the apartment she shared with Cam. Her father, Jamie.
5: Was part of you kind of suspicious of Cameron?
6: Yes. My thought was that if they really have that bad of an argument and something bad happened.
5: But your mind went there because, you know, the vast majority of the time when something happens to a young woman, it's somebody very close.
6: But it's hard to believe, too, because we knew Cameron, very innocent young man. He's just he's a nice guy.
5: Yeah.
6: It's hard to imagine that, but you still do.
5: Remember, Cam's story troubled Kaylee's mother, too.
4: Then police officer Kyle Denny arrived and parked outside the apartment right across the street from the campus of Central Oregon Community College.
7: It's on Aubrey Butte, which is one of the more prestigious areas of town. There's very nice homes.
5: Very safe area, I would think.
7: It's very safe.
4: Officer Denny was soon joined by Corporal Eric Suplee. While Denny talked to the family, Suplee found that friend, the girl who'd seen Kaylee dancing at the bar, the one who texted Cam, "Better come get her."
8: And a little after midnight, Kaylee sent a text message to her friend saying, "I'm home, everything's okay, I'm sorry about earlier tonight." And then her friend tried to call her just before 1 a.m. and Kaylee didn't answer the phone.
5: Did there seem to be any chance that she would have gone back to be with that guy she had met at the bachelorette party?
8: Initially, I thought maybe there was a chance, but...
5: Did you talk to him?
7: So I called him on the telephone. He didn't get Kaylee's phone number. He didn't give her his phone number. So it was just kind of they were hanging out that night, and that was the last he knew or saw of her.
5: And that seemed to make sense to you.
7: It did.
4: So nothing to disprove anything Cam had told them.
5: What was your take on Cameron's story? What happened? Did it make sense?
7: The story made sense. It made absolute sense.
4: Officer Denny took Julie aside to address concerns about Cam.
9: He was able to come and tell me it's not that his story is changing. His story is evolving. He's remembering things. I think

0: Yeah, but I never felt that he was involved in harming her.
1: Then Officer Denny assembled the family and asked them a question.
2: I said, hey, is there anywhere you can think of that she might be? And I kind of just sent them on a mission to go start looking at places where she could be if she was trying to cool off.
3: I remember going up to the campus and walking the route that we were told or assumed that she might have walked that night.
1: A terrifying thing to do, said Papa Jim.
3: You didn't know whether we were looking for a body, parts of clothing, a purse.
4: So you were worried something very bad had happened?
3: Oh, yes, petrified, terrified.
0: I wanted to stay home, and I wanted to be there, because maybe she'd come home.
4: Yeah, maybe she'd come home, maybe she'd call, maybe she'd let you know.
0: My husband went out and looked for her. We were praying that he find her, that she's safe, but in a way, you know that something's wrong. I was praying that he didn't find her. Because I didn't want him to have to find her if somebody had hurt her.
1: Now, for the two officers, a judgment call. She was a grown woman who was missing, but she had a right to be somewhere else. There was no evidence of foul play. But
4: did you both agree at that point something was going on here? Something was off?
2: Yeah, we were talking back and forth, and he said, do you think we need to get detectives involved? And I said, yeah, absolutely.
1: Overnight, the first missing person flyer in the Katie Sawyer case went out to law enforcement around Central Oregon. And the next morning, everyone held their breath, hoping Kaylee would simply show up for work at the dentist's office. And then they'd all breathe again.
5: I drove in and walked into her workplace, and they all looked at me, and their faces just showed me what they were already thinking. And I asked them that she called in, and they just shook their heads.
6: It was heartbreaking. I mean, nobody could talk. There was just a lot of tears.
4: That's when you knew.
5: That's when I knew something, and still didn't want to accept it.
1: She was truly missing. And then a few hours later, 20 miles up the road from Bend in Redmond, Oregon, a police detective named Eric Beckwith got up from his desk.
7: Went out to my car and got my lunch and was walking through the lobby and saw Isabel Ponce.
4: Who's Isabel Ponce?
7: Isabel Ponce is somebody that we knew in Redmond. She was a Bend police officer recruit and Redmond resident.
1: She seemed to be waiting for something. Curious. He walked on, back to his office, sat down. No idea what was about to worm its ugly way into his world.
8: Coming up, a worried wife with a wild story.
7: She's crying. She's crying uncontrollably. I knew we had a big problem.
8: And reality sinks in.
3: You ever been hit in the chest with a sledgehammer? That's about what it feels like.
8: When Dateline continues.
1: By Monday morning, they were swamped under waves of panic. It was 36 hours since Kaylee Sawyer walked into the Oregon night and vanished.
4: I'm trying to get a sense of what it felt like to be in the middle of all of that.
0: Complete loss of control, accompanied with sheer panic.
3: You ever been hit in the chest with a sledgehammer? That's about what it feels like.
1: And then, going on noon, 20 miles north of the Redmond Police Department, Detective Eric Beckwith noticed a newly minted Bend police officer named Isabel Ponce sitting calmly on a chair, as if waiting for something. Odd.
7: It struck me as unusual, but I didn't approach her or strike up a conversation. I just went into the office.
1: Unwrapped his lunch, prepared to tuck in, when a colleague appeared at his door.
7: He had asked me if I'd had any idea why she would be in the office, that she had called and requested to talk to a watch commander or a supervisor of some kind.
4: You had no idea?
7: Had no idea.
4: And then?
7: And then I saw Sergeant Duff bring Miss Ponce into his office. Just a short amount of time after that, Sergeant Duff opened his door and yelled down the hall for me to come into his office.
1: So, of course, Beckwith

0: rushed in there, and right into the biggest, most shocking case of his life. Though at first, it was just puzzling.
1: Describe the scene to me.
2: She's crying. She's crying uncontrollably.
1: Could you tell what was going on?
2: I knew we had a big problem, and I never would have anticipated how big of a problem we had.
0: There'd been an accident, she got out through her tears. Or at least her husband said he'd had an accident, said he'd hit someone with his car. And it must have been that missing girl that had been showing on TV, Kaylee Sawyer.
1: Did that name, Kaylee Sawyer, mean anything to you?
2: It did. When I had arrived at work on that Monday, I had noticed that Bend PD had put out a missing persons flyer and were requesting other agencies for any information or to be on the lookout for her. So I knew right away what she was talking about.
0: Isabel said her husband was a security guard at Central Oregon Community College, and something must have happened there late Saturday, because she said he seemed kind of distant all day Sunday, like here, when they went to the movies, this picked up by a surveillance camera. And then, Monday morning.
3: So he comes out of the room, and his eyes were all teary. That's why I'm like, what happened? Tell me what happened. What's wrong? Then he's like, I hit her with the car.
4: And did he tell you which car?
3: He said the security, the job, the car that they use at the job.
4: And what did you say to that?
3: So I'm like, what do you mean? What do you mean you hit her? And he's like, yeah, I hit her and I panic.
5: All he said was he hit her and he panicked. He never said.
3: It wasn't making any sense to me because I'm like, why would somebody do that, especially you, especially him? Like, it doesn't make any sense.
0: Didn't make sense, said Isabel, because her husband, Edwin Laura, was a good man, had a degree in criminal justice, was in training to be a cop. And then he told her that awful, confusing story and just got in his car, told her he was going to make a run for it, and took off, fled, ran away.
5: How long did this conversation go on before he left?
3: It was pretty brief. It was just him moving around. I'm not sure if he, I don't think he grabbed anything other than he did grab my gun from my purse. And then he just kept saying, I need to go, I need to go.
1: What did you think when you heard all these things?
2: I thought we had a significant problem. We had a gentleman who I'd now known that was a member of the campus public safety, whose wife was a police recruit, who was potentially armed.
1: Mm-hmm.
2: Would have some knowledge of the way police initiate an investigation.
0: So Edwin Laura, now on the run, knew what police would do. But seemed like Isabel was being rather vague about him.
2: We had very, very little information about who he was and what his background was.
1: So?
2: Almost alarmingly, that we didn't know much about him.
0: Or, more importantly, where he was now.
2: Only place that she think he could be going would be traveling southbound from Central Oregon to his grandfather's place in Los Angeles.
0: Right away, Beckwith issued a BOLO, be on the lookout for Laura, and the 2008 silver Nissan Altima he was believed to be driving. And then he activated the major crimes team, called in dozens of investigators in town and out. Among those responding, Deschutes County Sheriff's Detective James McLaughlin, who had his own questions about the story Isabel Ponce had reported about her husband.
1: He told his wife this crazy tale, which might or might not be true.
6: May or may not be. There were a lot of things left out as far as details that we needed to know, law enforcement-wise, like how did it happen, where is she now?
0: Where is Kaylee, that is? Was she lying in some ditch badly hurt? What exactly did Edwin Laura do to her? And how big a head start did he have? After all, Isabel hadn't seemed to be in a real rush to report any of this. Driving from their home 8 minutes away from the police department, then waiting for who knows how long, just sitting in the office, waiting to speak to a sergeant.
1: So she could have been on the phone and let people know in a heartbeat.
6: Yes.
1: He just told me this. He's on the road. Get him.
6: Absolutely.
1: She didn't.
6: She did not. So there is an unknown period of time in between his confession to her from when the actual report took place. It could have been a half hour, 45 minutes. However, it could have also been an hour and a half, 2 hours. We just don't know.
1: You're on a manhunt now.
6: We are. Our goal was this. We are going to hunt for Edwin Enoch Laura as quickly and as fiercely as we can so that we can A, potentially locate Kaylee alive, and B, if we can't, that we can find her and that we can stop anyone else from being hurt.
1: And so began one of the largest manhunts in Oregon history. But not so easy to find a man who doesn't want to be found, or to know what that man might do next.
7: Coming up, a mother's nightmare.
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1: By Monday afternoon, Kaylee Sawyer had been gone a day and a half, and the calculus was very grim. If Edwin Laura had told his wife the truth, Kaylee might be dead. But was he telling the truth? And was she? Or was Kaylee still alive and injured? Or alive and the captive of an armed and obviously dangerous fugitive? But having told them what she came to say, Isabel Ponce was no longer much help.
3: I don't think he has a plan. I don't think he...
5: No, I think you're right.
3: He knows what he's doing. I don't think he does.
2: Did you ping his phone?
6: We pinged his phone immediately. And it initially pinged in Eagle Crest.
1: Eagle Crest is a resort about 10 minutes west of Redmond, but it must have been a false signal. Didn't pan out. So
2: we really didn't have a good idea of where he was or where he might go.
1: None of this, of course, could be shared with Kaylee's family. Not yet. Not even with her mother, Julie, who was conducting a search of her own.
8: My best friend and I went and made missing posters and started distributing those all throughout Bend.
15: Panicky day.
8: Yeah. And, you know, the whole time that you're doing this, you're checking your cell phone. You're calling her cell phone. And the part that was hard, sometimes you would call and it would go straight to voicemail. But sometimes you would call and it would ring. And so you would think, oh my gosh, did she turn the phone on? And, nobody ever answered.
15: Did you think maybe she'd been kidnapped or something?
8: When I heard that she'd gone for a walk, you hear about news stories about people stealing young women and, you know,
15: She's a blonde, good-looking young woman. You never know.
8: Yeah, and so then now I'm going to have to search for her, you know, being a sex slave, you know, and that.
15: It's just a pretty awful thing to contemplate.
8: It is a very awful thing.
2: And we knew how hard the family was searching for Kaylee, how many friends and relatives and people that were out looking for her. So, yeah, that was weighing on my mind and other investigators as well.
7: And the major crimes team was growing by the hour. Deschutes County District Attorney John Hummel.
16: This was full on every man and woman in every law enforcement agency in Deschutes County and also Crook and Jefferson counties with the Oregon State Police Department as well, putting all resources into it. We needed to find Kaylee because we thought she may still be alive.
7: Edwin Laura was the key. So again, they asked his wife, where could he be?
15: Did you ask her whether he knew other people around town that he might, you know, hide with or something like that? Or
2: yes, I did. She told me that there would be no place for him to go in town or close or anywhere in Oregon for that matter.
7: No place at all, she said. No family to run to, no one. And then a bit later, one of the investigators Beckwith had called in remembered something. Laura did, in fact, have family in the area. Police had once arrested his stepfather. And that's how the investigator knew that the stepfather lived 5 minutes from the police department. And also, only 5 minutes from Laura's house.
15: What do you know? And his wife, the police officer, basically led you away from that.
2: She definitely didn't lead us directly to that place, that's for sure.
7: And there, lo and behold, just 2 blocks from his parents' house, detectives found Edwin Laura's getaway car. His 2008 Nissan Altima, abandoned. A SWAT team was assembled, went to his parents' door.
15: Was he at his parents' house?
2: He was not at his parents' house.
7: And from the parents?
6: There wasn't much detail, if any, only that he had come by, that he had asked for some money. They had no idea where he was, where he had gone, that there was any trouble at all. That was the initial interview. They gave no credible information for us to use.
15: Did they tell the officer that they'd given him a car to use?
6: No.
15: That doesn't make it easy to find a person.
6: No, it's typical, but no, it does not.
15: Maybe there'd be something at Laura's house, some clue to what made him tick or to where he might have gone. Detective McLaughlin got a search warrant, headed over there. Went inside.
7: But nothing could have prepared him for what he would discover. Nothing at all.
17: Coming up, 2 discoveries at Edwin Lara's home. 1 surprising.
6: There were things that were written on certain pages, certain scriptures.
17: The other, horrifying.
15: This is not a good sign at all.
6: It is not.
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7: Massive searches were in full force across central Oregon late that Monday in July 2016. In neither case did the searchers have all the facts. Katie Sawyer's family got word out every which way they could. Posters, Facebook.
8: Within less than 24 hours, there was 10,000 shares of Kaylee's missing picture.
7: Wow.
8: There wasn't a spot in downtown Bend or, you know, Redmond that you could go that you didn't see Kaylee's missing picture.
4: We had people call and said, I just canceled everything for the week. What do you need?
7: Kaylee's family did not know what this police officer had told detectives.
3: He said something that he hit her with the car, yeah. And then he panicked.
7: Did not know that this security company car with the missing flyer attached was the very one Edwin Laura was driving when, as he told his wife, he ran into Kaylee. But was she dead or alive? It was most certainly, said D.A. John Hummel, a race against time.
16: But I was holding on to hope, and every officer was holding on to hope, that she might be clinging to life. And if we could find her, we could race her to help and bring her back from the point of no return.
7: And as they searched for her, they searched also for him, for answers. Detective Beckwith struggled to contain his outrage that a security guard at Central Oregon Community College, a wannabe cop, would cut and run.
21: How do you wrap your mind around the idea that somebody in that level of trust would do such a thing?
2: I don't think you can wrap your mind away around that.
7: By now, the major crimes team had grown to more than 30 investigators, one of whom was Detective James McLaughlin, about to be sent to conduct a search of Edwin Laura's home.
6: I would like to see what makes this person tick.
7: And it just happened, coincidence really, that McLaughlin was a former pastor, which was about to matter a lot.
6: We go through the house, and I'm immediately drawn to a music room. There's pictures of Edwin and mm-hmm. Isabel inside, various musical instruments.
7: They found YouTube videos, Laura singing love songs. But also in here was evidence that Laura was a member of his church's worship team. And here on Laura's bedside table was a well-worn Bible.
21: You've preached from a Bible.
6: I have.
21: And so you know what a used Bible looks like.
6: Absolutely. There were things that were written on certain pages, certain scriptures. So I believed at this point, this is one of the focal points of his life.
7: And when the detective found evidence in a note that Laura was tithing, giving 10% of his income to the church, he began thinking several steps ahead.
21: What did you think as you're looking at that Bible and you see that he is clearly highly engaged in his religion and his commitment to it?
6: My first thought is I'm here for some kind of reason, and I believe that unless this is a complete farce, that there's a hook there. And I'm looking for a hook through that house. I want a hook.
21: If there is anybody who could use that hook, it's you.
6: And I believe that. That was my initial thought, is that I can use this.
21: Something going on with that man.
6: He's feeding something else, and I'm just wondering what that something else is.
7: Maybe they'd find it in the backyard shed. Isabel had told detectives Edwin Laura had left some things there. Would it reveal anything about what happened or where Kaylee was? McLaughlin opened the door, and this did not look good.
21: What did you find in there?
6: So inside the shed, there was a trash bag. Inside that trash bag, there was a green purse. That green purse had a large amount of cast-off and blood stain on it.
7: Inside the purse, Kaylee Sawyer's passport. And there were the shoes she'd put on before the bachelorette party Saturday night. But then, there it was, like a punch in the gut.
6: There's also a large rock that was very sharp. Half of it, at least, was saturated in dried blood.
7: A murder weapon. Had to be.
21: This is not a good sign at all.
6: It is not.
15: Kaylee Sawyer was not a victim of a hit and run. No, it was much more than that. And in that moment, faint hope died.
2: I believe that she was dead.
21: This was a murder. This wasn't any accident.
2: This was definitely not an accident. It was definitely a murder.
15: But if that wasn't horrifying enough, there was one more thing in that shed. This. It was a poster board for a criminal justice class Laura had taken at the community college. A project on serial killers.
16: She had a fascination with serial killers. And so you naturally ask, well, why? Are you a serial killer?
15: And if that was a real question, then...
21: What were your fears of what could happen?
6: I have very, very real fears that he was going to abduct and that he was going to harm someone else. I knew he had a firearm. I knew clearly at this point in time, this man is willing to commit murder. This man is willing to do heinous, unspeakable things.
15: Monday evening, late now, 48 hours after Kaylee Sawyer vanished. Kaylee's friends and family had scoured the streets and alleys and woodlots around Bend, Oregon, and found no sign of her anywhere.
8: I told my husband. I'm not stupid. I know she's not with us anymore. About 5 minutes later, there was a knock on the door.
15: That's when they told her what they'd found, that Kaylee was dead, and the guy named Edwin Laura was on the run. And now detectives worried what or who was next.
6: I'm looking at a desperate man, and anything can happen at this point in time, is my thought. Anything can happen.
15: Oh, it would. 9 p.m., 130 miles northwest of Bend, in the capital city of Salem, Oregon, a 19-year-old saleswoman named Andrea Mays was walking to her car, tired, at the end of her double shift at the Ross Dress for Less.
0: I was supposed to leave, like, in the middle of the afternoon, but I decided to stay and cover someone's shift.
15: As she got in her car, she got out her phone and snapped a selfie.
0: It was just a long day. I was on my Snapchat, just took a picture of, like, working the double shift.
15: That's when she saw him.
0: I just, in the corner of my eye...
15: Somebody reaching into her window.
0: That's when he unlocked the door and sat in the car really fast, and he had a big backpack with him, and he had a gun just pointing it at me.
15: She flinched. Had to be a prank, she thought.
0: I was really confused, because at first I thought it was someone I knew.
15: But then she saw this wild look.
0: It just happened all so fast. Then I saw his face, and I was like, what are you doing? And then he started yelling at me.
21: Where was the gun?
0: It was just in between him and his backpack. He just had his backpack on his lap, and then he had his gun, like, hiding it, just pointing it at me.
21: What did he say to you about the gun?
0: He didn't say anything. He just kept it pointing at me until I started driving.
15: And then Andrea started laughing. Had to be a prank.
0: And that's when he got really upset, and he put the gun on my thigh, and he had told me, he's like, do you think this is a game? Do you think this is a joke? Because I will shoot you. I'm not joking.
15: Her body reacted then almost before her mind.
21: What does it feel like?
0: Just this whole part of my face and to my ears was like numb and burning hot and red. And I remember I was just gripping the steering wheel so hard. I wasn't even crying at this point yet because it was just so unreal to me.
17: Coming up, Andrea's terrifying journey is just beginning.
0: It kind of felt like that. I'm probably not going to go home. They're probably going to find my body in a ditch somewhere or find me dead in a motel.
17: But she doesn't get scared. Instead, she gets mad.
0: A couple of times I thought I could probably just put the handcuffs around his neck and, you know, maybe make him pass out or something to give me enough time to run.
17: When Dateline continues.
15: Police now believe Kaylee Sawyer had been murdered, and they were in hot pursuit of their prime suspect, Edwin Laura. He was more than 100 miles up the road, on the run and desperate. Laura kidnapped teenager Andrea Mays at gunpoint and forced her to start driving. He told her he'd killed a girl in Bend,
21: made her look as she drove at the stories about Kaylee on her phone.
9: How did you not become hysterical?
0: I don't know. In my head, I just kept thinking, it'll end soon, maybe he'll just leave, or maybe he'll just find another car.
21: She thought about her family. Would she ever see them again? Was he going to kill her? And then somehow, it occurred to her. Her car had an oil leak. If she made him believe it was worse than it was, would he let her go?
0: I kept telling him, it's not going to make it. You just need to find a different car, find somebody else, because I can't help you. And he's like, he kept telling me, we'll figure it out. We'll just keep adding oil.
21: And so they did, stopped at a service station, and then a McDonald's, where he held her at gunpoint while he bought food.
0: It was the most frustrating feeling ever, knowing that I probably talked to maybe 5 people while he had me captive, and nobody even suspected a thing.
9: Were you trying to make them understand what was going on? Or?
0: I wanted to, but he had told me that if I even made eye contact with anybody, he would shoot them, he would shoot me, that he didn't care, he had nothing to lose.
21: And so again, she drove. He held the gun. And a strange thing happened.
0: There was a couple of times where I really thought, like, I wasn't going to go home ever. I wasn't going to see my family. So when I would feel like that in those times, I was just in a, like, I don't care attitude. And I would snap at him. I would say things. And
9: instead of crying or getting terribly upset, you'd get mad.
0: Yeah.
9: Huh.
0: It kind of felt like that. I'm probably not going to go home. I'm probably never going to see anybody again. They're probably going to find my body in a ditch somewhere, or find me dead in a motel or something.
21: And sure enough, 90 miles down the interstate, he told her, we're stopping. They pulled up to a motel, the Relax Inn. Here he is on surveillance video, keeping an eye on Andrea while he checks in. Once inside their room, he handcuffed her. He took a shower, told her, now it's your turn.
0: In my head, I thought, I'd rather die than shower in front of you. And I told him, I don't care what you do to me at this point, because that would be honestly worse than dying, is to shower in front of you. I would rather die.
9: What did you do? Did you have a thought, maybe I could make a break for it here while he's in the shower or anything?
0: Yeah, it's kind of silly. I mean, I've watched Criminal Minds and Law and Orders. They're my favorite shows. I was handcuffed the whole time in there, so a couple of times I thought I could probably just put the handcuffs around his neck and, you know, maybe make him pass out or something to give me enough time to run or drive away. But then the thoughts would come into my head, well, it could go really bad if I'm not strong enough to do that, and he's the one with the gun.
21: He moved her, handcuffed her to the bed, forced her to take a sleeping pill, put his face down beside hers.
0: I was freaking out because I had never been in a position like that. I didn't really know what to do.
21: He was, she knew, about to rape her. And just then, the alarm on her phone went off.
0: I don't even know what that alarm was for, but that alarm probably saved my life because he saw it and was like, what's this? What does that mean? And then I don't know where I got the idea, but I was like, that's my timer. I have to take medicine every day. And he was like, for what? And I was like, well, I have an STD. And he was like, you have a what? And I was like, I have an STD and I've been living with it and I have to take medicine every day.
21: She didn't. But
9: did you think, if I tell him that, he won't want to rape me?
0: Yeah.
9: And you were right.
0: Yeah.
21: Then the kidnapper's phone rang. It was someone from his family saying the cops were after him. He put on a bulletproof vest, announced they were leaving. And as Andrea's car sputtered down the highway, in the pitch dark, far from any town or help, Laura frightened her with a fake story that he came from a family of rapists and murderers, known criminals.
0: He had started telling me that we're going to Los Angeles, that he has family there. I was just thinking a million things, like, I'm going to be put through sex trafficking, or I'm going to be sold to somebody, or I have no idea what he's planning to do, maybe just kill me at the end. I didn't think I was going to live another day. I didn't think I was even going to see the moon that night.
21: And oh,
7: it would get worse. Though, when it did...
0: I didn't see anything. It just... my whole head just went black.
17: Coming up, a shooting.
0: The gun just went off.
17: Another kidnapping.
0: He's like, you just need to drive. You just need to get me out of here.
17: And a Facebook message from a killer.
11: And I ever want to let family members, Andrea, that she's fine and she will be fine.
17: When Dateline continues.
7: The morning sun lit up the sky over Mount Shasta as dawn arrived in Northern California. It was Tuesday, 52 hours after Kaylee disappeared. Andrea Mays and her kidnapper, Edwin Lara, had been on the road 8 hours, and her car was overheating.
0: And he told me, we're going to have to get a new car. This one's not going to make it.
7: 5 a.m., Lara pulled off the road in Yreka, California, at this Super 8 motel, where he saw a man unloading his car, checking into his room. He grabbed Andrea, dragged her along, and burst in on the man. And that's when it happened.
0: The guy was like, you guys have the wrong room, you need to leave. And Edwin, he's like, we just need your car, we're not going to hurt you, we just need to get out of here. And the guy was like, no, help, help.
21: And what happened?
0: Then that's when he told him to stop yelling, and he told him if he didn't stop that he would kill him. And he just kept yelling for help. And then the gun just went off, and everything just kind of went black in my head.
7: The man clutched his stomach, went down.
0: And all I remember was my ears were ringing really loud, and I was just being pulled out of the room.
7: They ran, Lara pulling Andrea with him.
0: And then I'm like thinking, well, I just seen him shoot someone in front of me. What's to stop him from shooting me in the back on my way to the car? And I was just scared. I didn't know what to do. And so all I saw ahead of me was just the gas station, and that's where he was running to.
7: Here, the mobile station. Somebody was gassing up. In the car, an older woman and two young men, one behind the wheel. Lara jumped in, pulled Andrea in too.
0: He's like, you just need to drive. You just need to get me out of here.
21: He had the gun out, pointed at them.
0: Yeah, he was pointing it at the driver at the time.
7: He slammed the doors, took off. Behind them, someone called 911. EMTs arrived just in time to save the life of the man Lara shot. Well, in the car, the older woman was hysterical.
0: She just really didn't understand what was going on. I mean, who would?
7: Lara took their cell phones, made Andrea throw them out the window.
0: I was just trying to throw them as hard as I could to the grass to make sure that they wouldn't, like, break so maybe they could pinpoint where we were going or something.
7: And then, 30 miles down the road, he suddenly stopped.
0: And he's like, okay, you guys just all get out.
7: That is, all but Andrea, who, as she watched them leave, saw that one of them still had a cell phone.
0: I think it was one of the boys who was smart enough to just keep it.
7: Out of the car, the boy called 911. Well, Lara, unaware of what the boy was doing, kept driving.
0: He was going like 120 at that time now. And he was just zooming in and out of cars, honking at people, just driving reckless and crazy.
21: So how did you understand that somebody was following you?
0: I didn't. It was just him that kept saying, oh, there's a helicopter. It's following me. They know where I'm going. And I think he was just paranoid or...
21: Did you see the helicopter?
0: I didn't. And a couple of times he could even hear it, I guess, and he would tell me, do you hear it? Where's the helicopter? And I would look and there would be nothing there.
7: Paranoid. But before long, they heard the sirens. Saw the highway patrol cars behind them. Here's the dash cam video.
11: They're approaching Thomas Creek.
7: But even then, screaming down the freeway, Lara made phone calls to his family and recorded this on Andrea's phone.
11: Hi, everybody. I just want to say that I apologize for everything I've done. Most likely, I'm going to get caught. And sorry about that girl. About that girl in Central Oregon. And I just want to let family members... that she's fine and she will be fine because so far she's been doing what I've been told to do. You know, and if you guys are wondering if I have done dirty things to her, no. All right, I'm not that kind of guy. You know, I used to kill that other girl, you know, and I regret it. I regret killing her. You know, she's kept screaming, and I've been stalking her forever. So the cops said not to shoot us, because if they shoot us, then that's not my fault. Okay, but sorry, everybody. Bye.
7: And just here, Andrea made the last in a series of remarkable decisions. Decisions that very likely saved her life and certainly saved her family anguish.
0: And so he wanted me to post that to my Facebook and share it with everybody. And I remember, I think he had me caption it, "Crazy Murderer on the Loose" or something to that effect. And I kept telling him, like, I have a lot of people I don't want to see this, because he did record me in that video a couple of times. And I didn't want teachers or pastors and friends and people to see that.
21: They'd
0: and
21: be
0: see
21: terrified
0: me
21: for you.
0: So vulnerable, yeah. So I just changed the setting on the post to just only me to see it. So it looked like it really did post, but only I could see it. He was threatening to kill me if I didn't post it.
7: It was at this very moment, 6:40 a.m., when Edwin Laura called 911.
12: 911 emergency reporting.
11: Yes, hi. This is Edwin Laura, and I'm the guy on Interstate 5, going at high speed. I just want to say I am going to turn myself in.
7: The dispatcher tried to understand.
12: Are you by yourself, or?
11: No, I have someone with me. I kidnapped her in Oregon. She's innocent. Her name is Andrea. What's your last name? I'll let her give her a last name so you can call her family, okay?
14: Hello?
12: Yeah, hi. What's your name?
14: Andrea.
12: Okay, are you hurt at all, Andrea?
14: No.
7: Then, sounding a little sorry for himself, Laura started bargaining.
11: I want to ask you a favor.
12: Uh-huh.
11: So I have asthma.
12: You have asthma? Okay.
11: Yeah, so you tell them not to be too rough on me because, you know, I can barely breathe right now. You want me to throw my gun out of the window right now?
12: Hey, no, not right now. No. Don't do that right now.
11: All right.
12: I just want you to stop safely.
11: How can you just give it to Andrea and see if she wants to kill me?
12: No.
7: Finally, just before 7 a.m.
12: Don't keep them chasing you. Just pull over.
11: Yeah, I'll pull over right now. Okay. I'll let you talk to Andrea.
12: Okay. Just don't hang up.
11: I'm not.
22: Don't hang up. She doesn't want you anymore.
14: Hello?
12: Yeah, hi, Andrea. Are you okay? You don't need any medical or anything?
14: No.
12: Are you stopping?
14: Mm-hmm.
23: Get your hands up!
12: Can you see, do they have him in custody already?
14: They're putting the cuffs on him right now.
12: Putting the cuffs on him? I'm going to hang up and just get out, and you walk backwards towards him with your hands up, okay?
14: Okay.
7: But it still wasn't over for Andrea. She was arrested too, and it was hours before detectives from Oregon arrived and explained that Andrea was the innocent one, a victim. And then two more things happened in this remote California police station. First, a horrifying story, a confession about what that man did to Kaylee Sawyer. And then, quiet and unnoticed, an extreme complication.
17: Coming up, a brave young woman's battle.
6: He said she began coming to and tried to fight. She was trying to turn emergency lights on, trying to grab the radio, trying to honk the horn, anything that she could do, because she knew.
17: And an odd request from a killer.
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18: Red Bluff, California, Tuesday, Tehama County Jail. After a three-day, two-state crime spree, killing, kidnapping, shooting, carjacking, manhunt, high-speed chase,
20: get your hands up!
18: And finally surrender.
23: That's fine. I'll stay right here.
18: Edwin Lara seemed eager to talk to the detectives who'd just arrived from Oregon.
6: We were informed, actually, as we were walking into the jail, that he's been asking for you, been waiting for you.
18: The question was, what would he say? But as the detectives soon learned, a better question might be, what wouldn't Laura say?
26: Hi. My name is Sergeant Beckwith. I'm Mac.
23: Wait, I shouldn't introduce myself because you guys know me.
6: I'm sure you guys already know who I am. There's a really, really strong hint of arrogance and ego behind that statement.
18: And right away it was obvious. Laura seemed to be enjoying his new role as notorious criminal.
23: Well, all I got to say is that I want to go home. Okay. I'm going to do everything possible to go home.
26: Yes, sir. And home meaning Oregon?
23: Yes.
18: But first things first, the detectives implored, where was Kaylee Sawyer?
26: We have not been able to find Kaylee's body. Can you please help me find her body immediately before we start talking about anything else? The reason why I'm asking you that is I've done this a bunch of times.
23: I want to tell you where the body is.
18: And so Laura went to work, drawing a crude map.
23: 126 Highway.
26: Mm-hmm.
23: That's going towards Salem.
18: He dumped her along a highway, he said, 10 miles outside of Redmond.
23: There's a mailbox right here.
18: Really?
27: 18700? Isn't that a kind of a significant number?
2: It's significant because the California Penal Code for murder or homicide is 187.
18: And just about then, as the detectives were talking to Laura, their colleagues back in Oregon found the car he'd taken from his parents and the note inside on which he'd written repeatedly, 18700. Had he been toying with them, playing games?
27: A wannabe cop who left the call signal for homicide in a note. Is that an address or is it just a message or what the hell is it?
6: And that's exactly what we're thinking. That is something that he spent time developing and looking for. And it just so happened to fit his desire to hide her body, but hide it in a way that he's not hiding his body of work from the public. He wants it seen eventually.
18: Detective Beckwith got on the phone to Oregon.
26: He said it's directly across from the cement blocks on the south side of the highway.
18: They went to look, and just like that.
2: It's about 5 minutes after that that we locate Kaylee.
18: Here's where she was, a ravine just off the highway. And Kaylee Sawyer's family got the call they dreaded.
27: A
3: last time I got to kiss my baby girl on the forehead. It was through a black body bag.
0: We asked when we can see her, identify the body, and they would not let us see her. Their words were, you cannot see her because she's unrecognizable.
4: Unrecognizable is the haunting word. How do you accept that?
7: Kaylee's mom couldn't bring herself to visit the morgue.
0: I just knew that if I went, I might climb up on that table with her and not leave.
7: But back in jail with the detectives, Laura seemed pleased to have an audience and had decided to reveal more and worse. Like the reason why Kaylee's body was unrecognizable. He was in his cruiser, he told them, at Central Oregon Community College, the cruiser that looked just like a real police car, in a uniform that made him look just like a real policeman. And along came Kaylee Sawyer, after that argument with her boyfriend.
26: Lights turn, and I didn't hit her that hard. I used bumper with the patrol car.
7: An accident? That's what he told his wife, Isabel, the morning he left, and what he claimed in the note he left behind in his car.
2: He kind of stuck to that I hit her with the car story for a little bit.
27: You knew it wasn't true.
2: We knew it wasn't true, and it was easy to get past that.
7: How? Well, remember, Detective McLaughlin, the former pastor, had searched Laura's home the previous day and found his Bible and evidence of his apparent devotion to his church. The hook he now could see for this very moment.
26: I was in your house. I saw the Bible. I know you thumbed through it a lot. I see that you've tithed for months consecutively.
7: He appealed to Laura the way a pastor would, with Psalm 24, clean hands and a pure heart.
6: I said, do you clean one hand when you wash your hands, or do you clean them both? Oh, well, both. Okay, so now's your time to tell me the real story, because what you just said didn't happen that way. And he begins to describe, to my shock and quite frankly, terror, listening to the things that he had done.
7: The truth, Laura said, was that when he saw Kaylee that night, he knew she was the one he'd been looking for. And upwelled a familiar urge. His urge to kill a beautiful woman.
2: He saw her as a target the moment he laid eyes on her.
7: And so he cruised alongside Kaylee, excited, stopped, got out of his cruiser in his cop-like uniform, trying extra hard to look safe, hiding his ugly intention.
2: Mr. Laura offered her a ride, and she refused. She didn't want a ride from him.
26: So I panic and I just grab her by the throat and told her, shut up, shut up, shut up. Did she pass out?
2: In his words, he put her in the car. He didn't open the door. She didn't get in willingly. He put her in there.
27: What did he do to her then?
2: He took her cell phone from her. He told us that he knew that he felt a sense of relief once he took her cell phone. It's completely under his control in a vehicle that she can't escape from.
7: Can't escape because the campus car had a security cage in the back seat, just like a real police car. Then, with Kaylee unconscious, he drove up the hill to a secluded parking lot, B-12.
6: He said she began coming to and tried to fight. She started to crawl through the plexiglass cage back seat. She was trying to turn emergency lights on, trying to grab the radio, trying to honk the horn, anything that she could do to, because she knew.
26: So I grabbed the chokehold, and I was telling her, shut up, shut up, shut up, shut up. She was just struggling to scream. So I threw her down, and I hit over the rock on the head.
7: The rock he saved and squirreled away like a trophy in his backyard shed.
6: And he decides at that point that he does want to sexually assault her. And he sexually assaults her there while she is dying and drags her up behind a tree and finishes the job with the big 60-70-pound rock.
26: And that's when I think she died, because I heard her breathing. her best friend.
7: Afterwards, he told them, he felt bad about what he did.
26: She looked like a really nice girl, and she didn't deserve what I did.
7: Laura's confession continued for 6 hours. They asked if he wanted to call someone. He said, could I call the media?
8: Like have a press conference about it or something? I mean, what in heaven's name?
2: It was shocking to me to hear him say that.
7: Detectives believed they had him. Nothing could have been further from the truth.
17: Coming up, a question from a killer that could let him walk free.
8: Wow, that had to be a bad day.
2: It was. It was so hard.
17: When Dateline continues.
7: On Tuesday evening, they had a vigil. From all around Bend, people gathered, most of them silent, in disbelief. They had planned this in hope as they searched. And during those 2 days, the whole town seemed to adopt Kaylee Sawyer, Ben's daughter, they took to calling her. But now Ben's daughter was dead, and unbelievably, at the hands of a security guard at the local community college, Edwin Laura. Sort of thing that gives a cop nightmares.
2: I can imagine maybe my own kid, my own daughter, just out walking and to have somebody stop, and her dad's a cop, and she might associate that with being someone of safety and security and trust. And then in a moment like that, he takes it all from her, using just what he's wearing. And, you know, it's disgusting.
8: It's also very unsettling.
2: It's as unsettling as it gets.
8: You have to wonder a lot. What possessed him to be so apparently devoutly religious and to be want to be a cop and want to be a kind of an upstanding member of society, but at the same time he had this stuff going on?
2: Yeah, I still wonder about that to this day. For him to go from no criminal history to the most severe criminal history in a matter of 3 days was alarming and is still alarming to me.
7: So, what to do with a man like Edwin Laura, now charged with aggravated murder and kidnapping and other crimes? It was the DA, John Hummel's, job to decide.
9: If the facts in this case did not warrant a sentence of death, then I, in essence, would have been saying that no crime ever in Deschutes County would be appropriate for the death penalty, and I decided to ask the jury to impose a sentence of death.
7: And so they prepared for trial. They went over and over all that happened, minute by minute. They interviewed and re-interviewed witnesses, pored over the physical evidence. They examined in minute detail Laura's six-hour confession, ensured he'd been read his rights.
26: You do have the right to remain silent?
7: The detectives even went the extra mile and read Laura his consular rights. Though he was a permanent legal U.S. resident, he was born in Honduras.
26: You want us to notify the consular's office at this time? No.
7: It was quite a bit later they discovered one bit of video had been overlooked somehow. Didn't turn up for months. Mind you, it didn't exactly jump out. What Laura said off camera, almost as an aside.
10: My lawyer, I'm okay?
11: No, it's your right to request a lawyer. Okay. So when you get your phone calls, you can request a lawyer.
7: And that was it. The moment passed. Laura, though entitled to phone calls, did not ask again and did not phone anyone. So there was a hearing. The judge listened to defense arguments that at the moment Laura asked about a lawyer, he invoked his right to counsel, and all questions should have stopped, and tossed out Edwin Laura's confession. All of it. Every word.
8: Wow, that had to be a bad day.
2: It was. It was so hard.
8: It's hard to take, huh?
3: Very hard to take. And it's something we're going to live with, and we do live with every day of our lives. Till the time they put me under the grass, I'm going to have a hard, hollow heart.
7: Well, there was other evidence besides his confession, like Kaylee's purse and shoes and that rock covered in her blood, all found in Laura's backyard shed. And Kaylee's blood inside Laura's security company car and on her body evidence that she fought hard to survive.
2: She left behind evidence that was incredibly damning. She had his DNA under her fingernails.
7: So investigators encouraged the DA, do not lose faith. Push ahead.
9: You know, they said, you know, look, we got this.
12: Sure.
9: We can do it. We have the evidence. If we thought it was a death penalty case before, there's no reason to back down now.
7: Except then everything changed again.
17: Coming up. Disorder in the court and a phone call with a killer.
27: 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You've got to explain that to me a little bit. Well, what are you suggesting?
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5: She looked pretty, this girl. She didn't deserve what I did.
6: Edwin Laura told the whole story, held little, if anything, back. And not a word of it would be heard by any jury, any time. Inadmissible. So, as prosecutors prepared, even without that confession, to ask a jury to give Laura the death penalty, his defense team asked for a meeting with the DA, made an offer. Laura would plead guilty and agree to a sentence of life without parole. But would Kaylee's family go for that? A retired judge sat down with Kaylee's mother and told her what a jury conviction, her desired result, would almost certainly mean.
7: He explained to me what happens in a death penalty case, and the appeals. As long as he's living on death row, I would be too.
8: Some choice.
7: Yeah. I would have had to show up to every appeal.
6: And so family members stuffed down their grief and anger and said, make the deal. On a January day in 2018, Judgment Day arrived for Edwin Laura. The courtroom was packed, the first row filled shoulder to shoulder with members of the major crimes team. Scattered in the gallery behind, Kaylee's large extended family and many friends. Her boyfriend, Cam. At the defendant's table, Edwin Laura. And finally, also in the courthouse that day, that young woman Laura was charged with kidnapping during his getaway, Andrea Mays.
9: This was the first time that I had seen him since everything happened. It was just hard even sitting there because I could see him trying to look over here.
6: There was something in the air that day.
10: You have no idea how much irreversible damage this piece of has done to my extended family. And I'm going to fill his carcass full of lead. Pow!
6: Finally, it was time for Edwin Laura to speak. What could he say? Oh, boy.
11: God Almighty, Warrenhead, I'll ask you, please, heal the hearts, all those broken hearts.
6: Papa Jim, quite thoroughly disgusted, stormed out of the courtroom.
11: I ask you, please, heal the hearts of this family.
12: Felt like it was staged. And in retrospect, I wish I had the courage to stand up and tell him to turn around. Because all those people, I had to sit there and watch that happen, that show.
11: And may Kaylee Sawyer rest in peace.
13: The death sentence, even if they carried it out, would have been too quick for him. You know, he's going to die a lot slower death.
6: Now, you may recall Laura, right after his capture, asked if he could call the media. An honest desire to explain?
14: Hello?
6: Edwin?
14: Yes.
6: We were

0: skeptical. So, in May 2019, we called his bluff.
1: I understand you've been wanting to tell your story for some time.
0: But was he serious about explaining himself? No. Instead, Laura floated a strange little conspiracy theory about his bank statements.
2: Yeah, I wish they would have gotten my statement, my bank statements, every time I stayed in Salem, Oregon. I wish they would have gotten that, but they never did. Right now, I'm, like, frustrated when it comes down to that. You know, but at this point, I honestly don't have nothing to say.
1: Well, hang on a second. You got to explain that to me a little bit. Well, what are you suggesting?
2: Well, once they look into it, they'll be able to figure it out.
1: But figure out what?
2: There's a lot of things. So right now, I don't have nothing to say.
0: And with that, Laura's conversation with us was over. Of course, we checked. And of course, his bank statements, like everything else about him, had been examined in infinite detail. And there was just nothing to look at there. And the little charade in our phone call? Who knows why? But with Edwin Laura sentenced and safely tucked away in prison, did Kaylee's family simply turn the page? Oh no, not even close. And Laura still had to answer for one more thing. What he did to Andrea Mays.
3: Coming up.
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0: In the years after Kaylee Sawyer's 2016 murder, her loved ones slowly and painfully worked their way through the stages of grief, anger, bargaining, depression. But that final stage, acceptance, the way this crime occurred, not a chance.
5: I would have never been able to tell my daughter, your monster, your boogeyman, will pull up alongside you in a car that looks like a police officer's car. And he will get out, and he will be dressed like a police officer.
0: And Katie's family was not alone in its belief that Edwin Laura's crime, committed while on the job as a campus security officer, was aided and abetted by the community college that supplied both his cop-like uniform and patrol car with a cage. The props he used when he kidnapped and killed Kaylee.
13: D.A. John Hummel.
4: Central Oregon Community College bears some responsibility for Kaylee Sawyer's death. They bear a lot of responsibility for her death.
1: Why? Because it turned out that as a campus security guard, Laura had undergone no background check, no psychological tests, and none of the training required of real police officers in Oregon. And yet, COCC had allowed its uniformed officers to make arrests and traffic stops and to investigate crimes. Actions the DA and other law officers had repeatedly demanded the college stop, even before Kaylee's murder.
14: How would they react to these demands?
4: They would say that they think they are legally allowed to do it.
1: Kaylee's family filed a civil rights lawsuit against Central Oregon Community College.
15: Do you solemnly swear?
1: Depositions were taken of the campus security director, Laura's boss, who had overseen many changes.
16: When you first arrived here, did safety officers carry handcuffs?
17: They did not.
1: And what Edwin Laura's colleagues revealed about his behavior prior to Kaylee's murder was horrifying.
18: And he's like, oh, here, look at this.
1: Fellow security officers testified one by one how he'd showed them pornographic videos starring himself, how he'd sent inappropriate text messages to them showcasing his obsession with dead bodies, and more.
19: His behavior changed so much so that I felt like I was trapped.
1: The family's attorney, Tim Williams.
20: He had physically pinned a female cadet within the building of CPS and forced her to reveal her religious beliefs in great detail.
1: Those are the behaviors that the phrase red flag was invented for, it seems to me.
20: That was our understanding as well, yeah.
1: They were disturbing depositions. And Julie somehow sat through everyone.
5: It was really hard because at the end of these depositions, they all asked to come and say something to me. They would have tears in their eyes, and a lot of them just kept apologizing. And I could have asked them at that point, you know, why didn't you say something? But then I saw the hurt and the guilt in their eyes, and I didn't want to add to that.
1: The college, for its part, admitted to no wrongdoing, but agreed to a $2 million settlement with Kaylee's family, the maximum allowed by law in Oregon. The college declined our request for an interview, but issued a statement saying, in part, COCC sends our deepest sympathies to the family and friends of Kaylee Sawyer. And noting its commitment to safety, the college then listed the changes it's made since Kaylee's death, including altering vehicles and uniforms, discontinuing the use of handcuffs, and implementing background checks and criminal history checks for officers.
5: It's because of Kaylee that campus is safe, and that makes me feel good.
1: But was the family done? Oh, no.
21: We're going to go ahead and call the Senate Judiciary Committee to order.
1: They pushed Oregon's legislature to pass Kaylee's law to require background checks on security officers and to implement a host of other safety checks. In 2019, Kaylee's law was signed into law by Oregon Governor Kate Brown.
22: In the height of their tragedy, Kaylee's family stepped up and said, "We're going to make sure that no young person has to go through what our daughter did."
1: But there was still the matter of that other woman who went through her own hell with Laura, Andrea Mays. How he'd hunted her, caught her, terrorized her, talked of his urge to kill. It was like something out of a horror movie, what she endured, said one prosecutor. Sometimes it all overwhelmed her.
23: There's days where I wake up and I just really don't want to talk to anybody. I don't want to do anything.
1: And so, as she waited more than a year for her case to make its slow way through the legal system, Andrea fretted over whether or not to be in federal court when Laura was finally sentenced for kidnapping and terrorizing her. Whether to face him, whether to say something. But then, in 2019, at the courthouse in Eugene, Oregon,
0: there she was.
23: I just didn't want to look back 10 years from now and just regret not coming or not saying anything.
0: And so Andrea summoned up every ounce of courage she could and said her piece to his face. No cameras in this courtroom, so she told us what she said to him in court.
23: I'm not a victim. I am a survivor. I'm a warrior. I defeated him, and I am truly blessed.
0: For his crimes against Andrea, a federal judge handed Laura another life prison sentence. Laura also agreed to plead guilty to a host of California charges related to his crime spree. Laura's wife, Isabel, by the way, who was never charged with any wrongdoing, filed for divorce, resigned from the Bend Police Department, and moved away. Perhaps there's a salve for the madness of such a terrible story. Andrea has struck up a relationship with Kaylee's father, Jamie, and the family. It's been good for them, and good for her.
2: Freezing. Okay. We'll look for Kaylee's.
3: Yeah.
0: In the years following her death, Kaylee's grandparents visited the library.
2: Oh, here it is.
0: Where Grandma Sharon read books to Kaylee, now memorialized on this sidewalk.
2: Kaylee, Anne, and Grandma Sharon.
3: Love you.
2: Love you, baby girl.
0: Her family has its ways of coping.
2: Yeah.
0: And who's to say what's the right way? Maybe Julie's. Now that the court cases, depositions, and lawsuits are finally over.
13: Every morning I wake up and I love her more and more each day, just like I did when she was here. You know, I have gotten to that point sometimes where I look at a picture and I smile. And I'm so glad for that, because for 23 years, nothing made me smile more than my daughter.
17: That's all for now. I'm Lester Holt. Thanks for joining us.
24: She and her son, Danny, were in the basement of their home when the doorbell rang. Danny bounded up the steps to answer the door, and then the shots rang out. Danny was hit. Mark was shot in the abdomen.
25: I saw my son holding his chest. I knew he wasn't gonna make it.
26: Why Daniel, out of all people, one of the sweetest kids I've ever met?
24: Her husband was rushed to the emergency room for surgery.
27: I was just in total shock.
28: You get a call that there's been another murder.
29: Correct.
30: A man knocked on the door, said, "Are you Mark Angelucci?" And he said, "Yes," and then just started shooting.
24: We weren't expecting to link up a murder in California to the attack here in New Jersey.
31: I just thought, this is crazy. Nobody's safe.
32: I had a feeling that the person probably wanted me.
24: It's personal.
28: This was revenge.
24: Most assuredly, yes.
32: That someone would come to my door and take my only child. It's unfathomable.
17: Here's Andrea Canning with The Grudge.
33: Summer 2020, in the throes of a pandemic, a killer had devised the perfect plan for murder.
32: Our guard was down because that bell was ringing so often.
33: Home deliveries had become a way of life.
32: Some of these packages were being delivered by people out of their own cars.
33: So there was no cause for alarm when, on a lazy Sunday afternoon, a man rang the doorbell at the home of a prominent family in North Brunswick, New Jersey.
32: And I remember my son looking at me and going, "Who's that?"
33: They had no idea. Evil was waiting on the other side.
32: I saw my son lying perpendicular to the door, holding his chest. And then I remember just screaming.
33: On a warm summer Friday evening, Esther Salas, her husband Mark Andrel, and their son Daniel were celebrating, in a socially distant way, Daniel's 20th birthday.
32: We rented a tent in the backyard and set up this real long table, and a few of his friends from Catholic University came, and it was a glorious weekend. Daniel was just, he was jumping out of his skin. He was so excited.
33: Daniel and his friends continued the celebration the next day with a trip to the beach. By Sunday afternoon, everyone had gone home. It was July 19th, around 5 p.m. Mother and son were cleaning up the basement and sharing a special, albeit fleeting, moment.
32: I think he was swinging a wiffle bat or something, and I remember him saying, "Let's keep talking, Mom. I love talking to you, Mom." And at that exact second, the doorbell rang.
33: Curious, Daniel shot up the stairs to answer the door.
32: The next thing I heard were this bang, this loud sound that I had never heard before. And I hear Mark say, "No!" And then I hear bang, bang, bang. And I just screamed, "What is happening?" And I ran up the stairs.
3: What do you think is happening? Do you have any idea at
32: no,
3: all?
32: No, the only thing I could think of is that it was a bomb. And I was preparing myself as I'm running up the stairs to see, like, body parts everywhere. But what I saw was just as worse as anything that I had imagined.
33: She saw Daniel lying on the floor by the front door. Her husband Mark was crawling on the porch, trying to catch a glimpse of the attacker's license plate as he drove away.
32: I remember Mark crawling back, and we were both just, you know, screaming, "Danny, hold on, hold on." I heard him moaning softly. Oh. And I actually lifted his shirt and saw the bullet hole.
3: Did you say anything to him, knowing that this might be the last time that you would be with him?
32: No, I just kept saying, "Hold on, honey, hold on." And I knew he was such a fighter that there was a part of me that thought, you know, if anyone could do it, Daniel will.
33: Mark had been shot too, multiple times.
32: I know Mark was screaming, "Call 911.
33: Patrol officers with the North Brunswick Police Department arrived within minutes. Then Deputy Chief Joseph Battaglia was at a family picnic when he got the call. In North Brunswick, shootings are rare, so this one especially caught him by surprise. It was at the home of a federal judge.
3: What details are you given about what has happened at this house?
4: They told me that there was two individuals were shot, and it was the house of Judge Salas.
3: Do you know right away who Judge Salas is?
4: Yes, I'm familiar with the name, yes.
33: Judge Esther Salas was the first Latina federal judge to preside in New Jersey, appointed by President Obama in 2011. Battaglia quickly learned it was Salas' husband Mark, a defense attorney, and their son Daniel, who'd been shot.
4: When the first responding officers arrived, Daniel had a pulse and he was breathing. They administered basic first aid.
3: What condition was Mark in?
4: Surprisingly, Mark was talking and he was sitting up and he was tending to Daniel.
33: EMTs raced Mark and Daniel to the hospital. Officers searched the area.
4: They secured the home, they secured the perimeter, and then they set up a canvas of the area.
3: Did they find anything that's of significance?
4: We spoke to the neighbor next door, who had actually very good information. Said he saw an individual, white male, tall, thin, wearing a mask, had a FedEx messenger bag, got into a silver or blue Nissan Sentra, and fled the area.
33: Based on eyewitness accounts, the deputy chief felt confident the shooter had left the area.
4: Our concern was, where was he going next, being that this was a federal court judge? Were those his targets?
3: More federal judges?
4: Yes.
3: So you're thinking maybe this guy has a hit list of
4: yes.
3: some kind?
4: Yes.
33: Battaglia's gut was telling him the judge was the intended target, but he couldn't be sure.
4: Because Mark also was a defense attorney who had probably made some, possibly some enemies over the years.
33: He called in the cavalry.
4: FBI, ATF, state police, county prosecutors, U.S. Marshals, U.S. Attorney's Office, our agency.
3: This was serious.
4: It was a large operation, yes.
33: The largest police operation he'd ever been a part of. And they were all worried about the same thing. Would the shooter strike again? The clock was ticking.
6: When we come back.
32: I knew it was bad because I kept asking, "How's my son? How's my son? Somebody tell me something." And you know, nobody was saying anything.
6: For Judge Salas, pure agony.
32: I remember just screaming.
6: While investigators turned to her husband for what could be critical clues.
24: He couldn't actually speak. but he was able to tap out certain words to talk about what he saw.
6: When Dateline continues.

0: As law enforcement hunted the shooter, a police officer raced federal judge Esther Salas to the ER. Her husband and son were fighting for their lives. Daniel, her only child, had been shot in the chest.
1: What do you learn when you get to the hospital?
2: You know, I knew it was bad because I kept asking, how's my son? How's my son? Somebody tell me something. And you know, nobody was saying anything. And the doctors came in and broke the news to me that he didn't make it. And I remember just screaming and shaking one poor doctor. I felt so bad.
0: Her son was gone, and she had no idea what was happening with her husband. She shouted to anyone who would listen.
2: Can someone tell me about Mark? I need to know if I'm planning one funeral or two.
0: As she waited for an answer,
2: it just became way too much for me to deal with, and I remember literally passing out.
0: When she came to, she learned Mark was in surgery. A bullet had ripped through his liver and intestines. The thought of also losing her husband was too much to bear. They had met 28 years earlier in the prosecutor's office. She was an intern. He was working homicide.
2: I think it was love at first sight.
1: Really?
2: For us. And we've been inseparable since 1992. And he's just the love of my life.
0: And now the life they had built together flashed before her eyes. A deeply religious woman, she focused on praying for her husband.
1: Whoever did this was out there.
2: Oh, yeah.
1: And that has to be absolutely terrifying.
2: It was, but you know, it was the last thing I was thinking about at that point.
0: But back at the crime scene where FBI Special Agent Joe Denahan had now taken the lead on the case, he thought about little else.
3: The first thing that ran through my mind was, we are going to be having to gear up for a pretty serious manhunt. The subject was in the wind. We knew there could be additional threats to public safety.
0: His team fanned out, interviewing witnesses and gathering evidence.
1: Were you able to find anything as far as physical evidence at the scene?
3: We attempted to get prints and DNA from the door frame, the door jamb, the doorbell, and the doorknobs, which we rushed to Quantico.
0: Along with the bullets and casings from a .380 handgun, they were recovered in the judge's front hallway. He also sent agents to the hospital hoping to interview Mark, who'd seen the shooter up close. But when they arrived, Mark was being prepped for his second surgery.
1: So he's got to get into surgery, and you need your information because this guy's on the loose.
3: Correct.
1: And Mark is now able to speak with you all?
3: So Mark was intubated, so he couldn't actually speak, but he was actually able to spell out and tap out certain words for us to try to talk about what he saw.
0: Mark moved his fingers over a laminated alphabet, spelling out what he remembered.
1: What was he able to tell you in this intubated state?
3: So he indicated that it was a single male who had dressed up like a delivery person. And he provided a little bit of a physical description, which matched generally what we had from witness statements.
0: There were conflicting reports about the man's race. He'd been described as Caucasian, Hispanic, or Middle Eastern. But they all agreed on one thing.
3: His height was either 6'2 or taller. You know, the demographic was broad, but his height was unusual. And we felt that 6'2 or taller was something that we could work with.
0: Mark pulled through that surgery, which gave the judge some relief. But she still struggled to process all that had happened.
2: It's just hard to imagine that on a Sunday, after such a beautiful weekend, at 5 o'clock in the afternoon, that someone would come to my door and take my only child. It's unfathomable.
0: Who would do this to their family? As the hours ticked by, an army of law enforcement officers was trying to answer that question. Agent Denahan had his theories.
3: At the top of our list was someone that had a personal grievance against Judge Salas herself. We also, though, had to consider, could it be someone that was targeting her husband, Mark? And lastly, and even though it was unlikely, could someone have been targeting Danny himself?
0: Shortly after the shooting, the FBI paid a visit to Danny's good friends, brothers Casely and Coulson Goodwill.
4: We basically sat there and spoke with them for about 30 minutes to an hour.
1: Did they ask you if Danny had any enemies?
4: Yes.
1: Someone who might have wanted to hurt him?
4: Yeah, but I told them, I mean, there was no one, even when I think now, there's no one that ever had any resentment towards him.
0: In fact, they say it was quite the opposite.
5: Why Daniel, out of all people, one of the sweetest kids I've ever met in my entire, the nicest, hardworking, you know, just to this day.
0: The brothers couldn't believe that anyone would want to kill their friend. They'd just been with Daniel a few days before playing football, something they did regularly.
4: He could throw like 50 yards off one step. So we'd be playing for about an hour and he's just throwing the ball so far. Me and my brother are running. We get tired. We're like, all right, Dan, we're tired.
0: They said Daniel was a tough competitor, but also the most selfless person they knew. When his high school baseball coach offered to take the entire team out to Buffalo Wild Wings if anyone could memorize 75 ways to be a good player.
6: Respect for your opponent. Thank your parents. Relax aggression.
0: Daniel did it.
7: Whatever series, I go to.
1: What do you think when you see that video?
4: It's very inspiring, I'd say. I know that's him. And everything he's saying, that's what he encompasses as a person and as a sportsman.
5: He wants to see the best out of himself and everybody else around him.
0: Another friend of Daniel's, Connor Quigley, agreed. Danny was always looking out for everyone else.
8: He just always had my back. I always can count on him. He'd be that person to come over and just be able to tap me on the back and say, hey, I'm with you, whatever you're going through.
1: Where do you think this comes from?
8: I think definitely his parents. His parents were just such loving people to Dan and to everyone around him. And I think that really shows where Dan gets it from.
0: Loving parents who felt incredibly blessed to have Daniel. After multiple miscarriages, the judge says they weren't sure they would ever have children.
2: I lost 3 children before Daniel, and I lost 1 after Daniel.
1: Oh my gosh.
2: So Daniel was literally our miracle baby.
0: She couldn't think of anyone who would want to harm her son. Neither could the FBI. After talking to Daniel's friends and searching his social media, they had all but ruled him out as the target. By nightfall, they were no closer to finding the shooter. With the pressure mounting, they focused on Mark and the judge and anyone who might have a grudge against them.
9: Coming up, a hard look at Judge Salas's most contentious cases, one involving 2 men and a brutal crime.
3: They had a bad reaction to one of the rulings the judge had made, and they were over 6'2" with a violent criminal history.
9: When Dateline continued.
10: When I scraped my car in that parking garage, I was worried that it could be a long process to take care of it. Like a landscaper's first day trimming a hedge maze.
11: I have definitely already been here. Now, was it left, right, or right, left? Well, maybe I'll cut a path out and find my way back later.
10: But it wasn't like that. I filed a claim in under 2 minutes on the Geico app, and they handled it from there. It was taken care of almost as quickly as it happened.
12: It feels good to get help quick. It feels good to Geico.
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0: The high-profile murder of a federal judge's son quickly made national news.
1: This was a brazen crime. A gunman apparently disguised as a delivery man.
0: The FBI was asking anyone with information to contact them. Special Agent Denahan and his team were following every lead, knowing the stakes were high.
2: We needed to identify, locate, and neutralize that subject before anyone else could be hurt.
3: You have a killer on the loose.
2: Correct.
0: Agents worked through the night. With the judge's son crossed off their list as a possible target, they turned to her husband, Mark.
3: Was there anyone that you could think of that might have wanted to harm Mark because of a case that he had handled?
2: Mark is a very well thought of defense attorney. So although he's represented some individuals accused of very serious crimes, we weren't aware of any that had serious grievances against him.
0: As law enforcement raced to find her son's killer, Judge Salas spent those early morning hours at Robert Wood Johnson Hospital. The loss of her only child was sinking in.
3: Daniel was your everything.
4: He was the center of my universe, our universe. He was everything.
3: Was he a mama's boy?
4: Oh, the biggest mama's boy. He and I had a connection that, you know, quite frankly, is amazing.
0: Her despair from Daniel's death was compounded by a horrifying realization. Her job as a federal judge was most likely the reason her son was gone.
4: There's a part of me immediately after everything happened that I sort of said to myself, you know, did I make the right decision? But then I think about my son and how proud he was.
0: She remembered when she was being considered for the judgeship. Curled up in bed with Daniel, who was 10 at the time, she told him she was unsure if she should take the job.
4: And he's like, why, Mom? And I said, well, honey, it's going to require a lot of mommy's time. And, you know, I just worry about the impact on you. And he says, oh, I get that, Mom. I get that. And there was this pause. And then all of a sudden he goes, but if it was me, I'd take the job.
3: Did that seal the deal right there?
4: That sealed the deal. That was his way of saying, go for it.
0: Agents dug through the judge's cases. One in particular caught Denahan's attention. It involved a violent crime with the defendant and an accomplice.
2: They had a bad reaction to one of the rulings the judge had made, and they were over 6'2" with a violent criminal history.
0: Just hours after the shooting, it was enough to put them at the top of the suspect list.
2: Around midnight that evening, we had moved a significant number of assets towards them.
3: So secretly watching this person and his accomplice?
2: Correct. Utilizing cell phone analysis, geolocating where their cell phone was, where they were, and stuff and of that nature.
0: But by 3 a.m., investigators had ruled them out.
3: So based on, like, maybe where they had been?
2: Correct.
3: At the time of the shooting?
2: Correct.
0: Investigators also looked into Judge Salas' most high-profile case in recent years, the sentencing of Real Housewives of New Jersey reality TV stars Teresa and Joe Giudice for financial fraud charges.
3: Joe was pretty upset. He got deported to Italy from all of this. Did you think that there was any chance that a relative was seeking revenge?
2: We took a look at all the high-profile cases, but they really did not produce any evidence that led us to believe that.
0: Judge Salas also doubted anyone from that case would be involved.
3: That case definitely made you a more high-profile judge,
4: right?
3: Because there was so much media around it.
4: I really approached that case like I approached every other case that has come before it and after. I treated them, I hope they would say, with respect, and I gave them the same treatment I would give anyone else. No matter who comes before me, I treat everybody the same.
0: It was another dead end. Every theory Agent Denahan and his team chased down left them empty-handed.
2: Throughout the entire evening, as we were waiting on the evidence to arrive at Quantico, we were really building out our theories, but we had no one at that time.
0: But things were about to change. As the sun came up the next morning, Deputy Chief Battaglia was preparing for a debriefing with the FBI. That's when one of his officers got a call. It was a detective from the San Bernardino Sheriff's Department in California.
5: The detective happened to be watching TV. He saw the broadcast on a FedEx individual with a mask going up to a house and shooting two people.
0: The detective said just days before they had had a similar case.
5: He said, I know it probably has nothing to do with it, 3,000 miles away. And
3: oh
5: we
3: gosh.
5: Said that's exactly what happened, dressed up as a UPS guy.
3: Are you thinking it's a long shot, but yeah, maybe this is connected?
5: That's what we were thinking. It was highly unlikely, but we had to follow every lead.
6: Coming up, another sudden, savage attack in a doorway.
7: This person said, are you Mark Angelucci? And he said, yes. And then the individual just started shooting.
3: Were you just shocked when you heard that?
2: It was shocking. We weren't expecting to link up a murder in California to the attack here in New Jersey.
6: When Dateline continues.
0: Deputy Chief Battaglia had just been briefed about a recent murder in California. And as he learned more details, it sounded eerily familiar.
3: You are dealing with the same MO. You've got someone dressed as a delivery man with a gun.
5: And we also know that the shell casings are the same caliber used in New Jersey.
3: So this is a real possibility that these cases are connected.
5: Yes.
3: Where do you go from there?
5: Well, immediately notified the FBI.
0: Agent Denahan was told the victim in California, Mark Angelucci, a 52-year-old lawyer, had been shot in his front hallway 8 days before the shooting at Judge Salas's house.
3: Were you just shocked when you heard that?
2: It was shocking. We weren't expecting to link up a murder in California to the attack here in New Jersey.
0: In California, Mark Angelucci's colleague, Michael Kanzaki, got a call from a mutual friend just hours after the shooting.
7: I could tell that he was crying and he kind of came out and said, Mark's been murdered.
0: As a private investigator and former homicide detective, he needed to know more. He started making calls and quickly learned it was Mark's roommate's father who answered the door.
7: This person said, are you Mark Angelucci? He said, no.
0: He offered to sign for the package, but the delivery man said he needed to see Mark in person to get a signature.
7: So Mark came up and this person said, are you Mark Angelucci? And he said, yes. And then he pulled a gun. Mark saw the gun and he turned to run. And then the individual just started shooting. I had heard that he had been hit in the back of the head.
0: The shooter fled. Mark's roommate called 911. Mark was declared dead at the scene. For Michael, it was a crushing loss.
3: What did you think of Mark?
7: Mark is a tremendous human being.
0: Another friend of Mark's, Harry Crouch, was also devastated by the news.
8: I wish I could describe his smile. He enjoyed life. Everything to Mark was an adventure. He was afraid of nothing, you know. Go climb pyramids in Peru, party in Las Vegas, and wherever he was, the world was better off for it.
0: Harry and Mark were leaders of the National Coalition for Men, a controversial organization that argues men are often the victims of discrimination in the courts, in media, and elsewhere. Critics, such as the Southern Poverty Law Center, call the group a, quote, male supremacist organization. Harry argues they are not anti-women.
3: What would you say to anyone who calls this a woman-haters club?
8: I would say they should do their research. We have a lot of women members. So obviously that can't be the case.
0: Mark did pro bono work for the group. He took on custody battles and other cases where he thought men were being discriminated against. In one case, he successfully argued for men's equal access to domestic violence shelters. He spoke about it at a conference.
9: You can at minimum provide at least the same counseling and legal services you give to women.
0: San Bernardino Sheriff's detectives asked Harry about the cases Mark had been working on.
8: I talked to the homicide investigator a couple times.
0: Detectives were interested in the organization's most high-profile lawsuit. It had taken on the federal government, arguing it was unconstitutional to require only men to register for the draft. Mark was the lead attorney when the case went before a federal court in Texas. The judge ruled in his favor.
8: And we'd actually secured, at that time, a positive ruling from that level of court.
0: But Harry wasn't convinced there was a connection.
8: Mark was involved in a few other high conflict cases.
3: What cases jump to mind as far as possibly being connected to his murder.
8: There was a situation up in Santa Barbara, and apparently there was even an altercation in court that erupted into something physical where I think Mark decked the attorney.
3: Are you serious?
8: Well, that's what I've heard.
0: The rumor had made the rounds, but that case didn't concern Michael Kanzaki. He had a different theory.
7: I was interviewed by the sheriff's detectives on there, and I said, well, you know, I don't have any proof of anything. I says, but here's a theory.
0: He had zeroed in on a case of Mark's involving public officials and alleged corruption.
3: Did you think that there could have been a motive in there somewhere to want Mark dead?
7: Oh, yeah.
0: And if he was right, what, if anything, did it have to do with the judge?
6: Coming up, who else might be in danger? Mark's colleague, now scared for her own life.
10: I got one call from a strange guy that said, Mark didn't learn his lesson, is Rhonda going to learn her lesson?
3: Oh, that's creepy.
10: It's very creepy.
6: When Dateline...
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0: The morning after the shooting in New Jersey, law enforcement was working to solve a case that got more complicated by the minute. A shooting on the East Coast, another on the West Coast. They had no idea how they were connected. In San Bernardino, California detectives were now on their ninth day investigating the Mark Angelucci murder.
10: They were working around the clock and they had no clues, no motives. They were just on ground zero.
0: Lawyer Rhonda Kennedy had been with Mark in court the day before he was killed. Detectives called her shortly after the murder.
10: Paranoia sets in and you were like, well, maybe it was this one.
0: She told them all about the cases she and Mark were working on together.
3: How many cases did you have with him at that time?
10: We had three.
3: So it could have been one of those three cases, potentially.
10: Exactly. It terrified me. I don't know if I'm a target.
0: Rhonda was also in the middle of a campaign, running for U.S. Congress.
10: Right in the middle of a congressional campaign, yeah. And then that's when the crazies came out. I got one call from a strange guy that said that Mark didn't learn his lesson. Is Rhonda going to learn her lesson?
3: Oh, that's creepy.
10: It's very creepy.
0: Fearing for her life, she got proactive and sent out this tweet.
3: I'm sure the cowards that murdered my friend in cold blood won't be stupid enough to come after a congressional candidate.
10: Yes.
3: That's a pretty bold tweet.
10: Yeah.
3: What were you hoping to accomplish with it?
10: That if they came after me, I'm a congressional candidate. Don't be stupid.
0: Rhonda highlighted one case in particular that had made local headlines. It was the case Michael, the PI, had also mentioned to police. Mark's client, a man cleared of rape charges, was suing county officials claiming they unfairly seized his land while he was under investigation.
3: Is there one person in particular in that case that's popping into your head?
10: Yes.
3: Were the detectives looking at this person?
10: Yes, they were.
0: Like in the Salas case, detectives were looking for someone seeking revenge. But they, too, had come up with nothing. The days dragged on with no break in the California case until that detective saw the judge's story on TV. Judge Salas was told about the development.
3: This story got so much crazier when you discover that this attorney in California has been murdered. What did you think of that?
4: I was at first shocked, and then I didn't understand the connection.
0: The judge hadn't given it much thought. Her attention was understandably elsewhere.
4: I was focused on Mark. Is he going to make it? How serious is this, and what could I do?
0: Her husband Mark was clinging to life in the ICU, and for the moment, she felt safe.
3: You're in sort of a cocoon right now. You're surrounded by security, but you're going to have to leave this hospital and continue to live your life with this man out there. Does that cross your mind at all?
4: You know, you are fearful.
0: And something else crossed her mind. As she sat by her husband's bedside, she realized whoever did this had easy access to her personal information. Federal judges' data, like home addresses and phone numbers, is not protected. Like everyone else's, it's available online through Google searches and data brokers.
4: This information can be used for such nefarious purposes that we have to start thinking about what we allowed us to be out there.
0: A plan began to form. She made a vow to do everything in her power to effect change, to make judges' personal information hard to access.
4: Judges need to feel that they are being protected, that we are going to be able to do our jobs without fear of being gunned down, literally in our homes.
0: In this case, Agent Denahan believed the killer had easily found the judge's address and likely stalked her.
2: I believe he conducted a lot of research prior to doing the attacks.
0: So who was he? While the agent waited for reports to come back from Quantico, an unexpected lead came in from police in upstate New York, a dead body.
3: So this individual was found outside of the car with a gunshot wound?
2: Correct.
0: And something else.
2: A dossier on Judge Salas, along with an envelope that looked like a ruse envelope. And secondly, we found a dossier on Mark Angelucci.
0: Now, law enforcement knew for certain the two murders were connected. But how?
6: Coming up, finally a suspect and a mind-boggling possible motive.
3: What were you learning about him?
2: He was 72 years old at the time of his death. He was highly educated, was a practicing attorney.
6: When Dateline continues.
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0: As Sunday turned into Monday, the FBI Crisis Command Center was still buzzing. Agent Denahan had just gotten a big break in the case.
1: You now have another dead body.
2: Correct.
0: Agents raced to Rockland, New York, 2 hours north of New York City.
1: Where was his body found?
2: 20 feet from his vehicle, in an open field.
0: Denahan got an update from his agents. They believed the man had parked his car, walked into the field, and shot himself.
2: Self-inflicted gunshot wound to the head with a .380 caliber handgun.
0: A quick search of the man's car, and agents found those dossiers on the judge and Mark Angelucci. They also discovered the dead man's name, Roy Den Hollander.
1: What were you learning about him?
2: He was 72 years old at the time of his death. He was highly educated, was a practicing attorney.
0: Anything else the agent wanted to know about Den Hollander was found in a 1,500-page manifesto on his computer. The pages dripped with hatred of women, like his ex-wife, a Russian bride who dumped him when she got to America. But Den Hollander saved the brunt of his anger for his mother, writing, "May she burn in hell."
2: So he was clearly a misogynist. All the failures of his life, all the shortcomings, which were his doing, he blamed on women.
0: The FBI learned he appeared on TV several times ranting about anti-feminist lawsuits he'd filed. Several years ago, he appeared on the Colbert Report showing off his breakdancing moves and was mockingly called, quote, a difference maker for a suit arguing ladies' nights at bars were discriminatory. It was looking very likely that this was the man responsible for both shootings. The judge and Mark Angelucci were on what appeared to be a lengthy hit list found in Den Hollander's car. Also on that list, other judges and attorneys, and something unexpected.
2: There were people in the medical field.
0: Doctors who had treated Den Hollander. The FBI learned from reading his website that he was dying of a rare form of melanoma.
1: Do you think that played into what he did and kind of going out in a blaze of glory?
2: That's a logical theory that it sort of put his anger on steroids, so to speak.
0: Now, the FBI scrambled to connect the dots between Den Hollander, the judge, and Mark Angelucci.
2: Throughout the next few hours, we were able to piece together that the subject, Roy Den Hollander, had a professional relationship with Mark Angelucci in California. They were both part of what is described as the men's rights movement, which embraces all things masculine.
0: California detectives had interviewed Harry Crouch about his organization, the National Coalition for Men. Now, the FBI was calling him. He knew the shooter.
1: Roy Den Hollander was actually in your group at one point, in
3: yes,
1: your organization.
3: And I threw him out.
1: Why?
3: Well, I mean, because of his character, because of his antics. He threatened to come out to California and kick my ass. That's a quote.
0: According to Harry, Den Hollander wanted to join the group's federal lawsuit, the one arguing against a male-only draft.
3: I told him that wasn't going to happen. I'm surprised he didn't come shoot me instead of Mark.
1: Do you think Den Hollander was jealous of Mark?
3: Absolutely.
0: Remember, Mark had a win in that case.
1: This was revenge.
2: Most assuredly, yes.
0: The pieces of the puzzle were now coming together quickly. The FBI determined the gun Den Hollander used to kill himself was the same one he used to kill Daniel and Mark Angelucci.
2: Same .380 caliber handgun, which was legally purchased in the 1980s.
0: Agent Denahan and his team tracked Den Hollander's movements minute by minute. His two-week spree began when he got on a train in New York City.
2: And he took Amtrak out to California, bringing the weapon with him.
0: Surveillance cameras captured him at the Los Angeles train station and at the one in San Bernardino. He spent a few days in the area, Denahan says, most likely tracking Mark, waiting for the perfect time to kill him.
1: And then how does he get back?
2: Same way. He immediately returns same way.
0: He then picked up the silver rental car in Philly and drove to New Jersey.
2: Tracking his cell phone, we were able to put him down near very close proximity to the judge's residence, hours and days before the attack, which indicated to us that he was watching her and trying to develop a pattern of life.
0: So why was Den Hollander targeting the judge? She had nothing to do with Mark Angelucci's lawsuit. Turned out, Den Hollander had filed a similar lawsuit involving the draft. His case was in New Jersey, and presiding over the case was none other than Judge Esther Salas.
4: I knew the case, but it wasn't one that sort of even registered as a potential threat.
1: And you were sort of on his side. And I mean, you ruled for him.
4: That's the ironic part.
0: The judge had allowed Den Hollander's case to move forward.
1: You must have asked yourself, well, why? Why my family?
4: No, but as someone once told me, he hated you the moment you were born. And that is something I couldn't change.
1: Because you're a woman.
4: Because I'm a woman and I'm Hispanic.
0: Among the hundreds of pages in the manifesto, Denahan found multiple references to Judge Salas.
1: He said things about her that she was hot, but then he said she was lazy.
2: Yeah, he impugned the judge extensively. He had problems with her,

0: basically put up a strong enough defense of their home that it precluded him from coming forward. Whether it was just their body posture, the way they angled the door, the attitude they portrayed, whatever it was, Hollander must have felt that way, and that's why he fired immediately and then fled.
1: I asked the agents, why do you think he didn't come into the house to come finish me? I was his target. And the agent's line, which will stay with me forever, is that he was met by superior forces. My son and his father.
2: And now, his mother hopes that her son's sacrifice will save other lives. A bipartisan bill, named after Daniel, was introduced in both the House and Senate.
1: It would address increasing the security systems in all judges' homes, as well as increasing the ability for the U.S. Marshals to protect judges, both in manpower and appropriations.
2: The bill would also take measures to prohibit data brokers from selling judges' personal information, like their home addresses, phone numbers, and tax records. A similar bill was signed in New Jersey.
1: Daniel's death is speaking to us, but are we listening? You know, maybe we can't stop every bad thing from happening to any federal judge in the future, but we can make it darn hard for them to track us down.
2: The judge has begun to pick up the pieces of her life, staying by her husband's side as he recovers.
3: Has this made you two stronger?
1: It has. It has. It's just us two now and our dogs. We've been inseparable since this happened.
2: And she took a bold step to help her move forward.
1: I forgave this man during a mass at our home.
3: I don't know how you did that.
1: I remember holding Mark's hand, bowing my head, and saying, God, I forgive him. And I said it three times. And from that moment on, I feel lighter.
2: In March 2021, this trailblazing judge returned to the bench.
1: I absolutely love being a United States District Judge. It's a dream come true. And this man took the most important thing in my life. I can't let him take anything else from me.
3: You don't want Daniel to be forgotten.
1: Yeah.
3: What do you want people to leave with?
1: You know, I want people to remember Daniel for what he was. He was pure joy. He was pure love. He was a boy who thought of everyone before himself.
4: That's all for now. I'm Lester Holt. Thanks for joining us.
5: My mom found her. She said it looked like she might have slipped in the shower.
6: She was in the fetal position in this bathtub.
7: You could see marks on Jessica's neck.
5: They said, we're going to rule this as a homicide.
4: Detectives using new technology to view this crime scene in extreme detail.
8: There was no forced entry, no tool marks.
7: There was blood on the couch.
9: Who could have done this?
5: They say that usually it's someone close.
4: An investigation focusing on friends and family.
8: He brought up his association with a motorcycle gang. He came off as kind of a tough guy.
10: We'd fool around a little bit, just like teasing, sibling teasing, I guess you could call it.
5: He threatened to take out my whole entire family to get custody of our kids.
10: Wow.
4: A chilling story of danger and duplicity.
5: We were trying to figure out who did this. He knew the whole time.
7: This is the ultimate betrayal.
4: Was the killer closer than anyone knew? I'm Lester Holt, and this is Dateline. Here is Keith Morrison with Evil Intent.
11: It was 9 o'clock in the morning on the 25th of June, 2015, Omaha, Nebraska. Missy Nelson's morning ritual was interrupted by a phone call. It was the bank where her daughter Jessica worked. She was an hour late.
5: I was like, what? What do you mean she's not there? They're like, she's not here, and we've been calling her, and she's not answering.
11: Thing was, Jessica was never late. Missy tried calling her. No answer. Panicked now, she ran to her car. Was Jessica at home, sick?
5: So I was calling her all the way over there, and I was thinking, I don't know where she's at. And then I started to think the really bad things. Maybe she was in a ditch somewhere. Passed out.

0: Maybe she was in a really bad car accident.
1: But you knew it was something bad.
0: I felt something was wrong. So I get over there, and her car's in the driveway, so I'm relieved. And I'm like, okay, she's here. She's not in an accident. But why isn't she answering the phone?
2: The door was locked, so Missy used her key to let herself in.
0: I walk in, and her house is really dark. I can't find her, and it's like, you know, everything's dark, so I don't know where I'm going. And the bathroom was like the first door on the left, and the door was closed, but I hear water running, and I'm like, okay, maybe she just used the bathroom. I opened up the door, and I turned on the light, and she was in the bathtub. The water was running. Water was up to her nose. She was laying there like this. And she had something in her hand. It was a phone cord. I didn't understand where that came from. I started screaming. I had my cell phone, so I called 911.
3: 911, do you need police, fire, rescue? I don't understand a word you're saying. What's going on?
4: I just found my daughter dead in the bathtub. That looks like she slipped in. I don't know how long she's been there.
0: I got drained of water thinking I could help her, but she was already gone.
1: You could tell?
0: I could tell she was blue. Her face was a really weird pattern on her face. It looked checkered, but her body was still like a normal color.
1: I can't imagine that.
0: It was horrible. It's like a nightmare. I still see it. Like one of the worst feelings in the world. And you can't help your daughter because she's gone.
2: By the time Jessica's father, Harry, got there,
5: there was a policeman in the driveway.
2: And not far away, he found Missy. A wreck. A mess.
5: I hugged her. What's going on? What do we know? Don't know anything.
2: Had she slipped in the shower?
0: He thought that at first, but I saw that mark on her neck and the cord in her hand, and I just didn't think it sounded right. She shouldn't have had her phone charger there. Her phone wasn't there.
1: So you didn't know what to think?
0: I didn't know what to think. I was devastated. I wasn't even thinking at that point.
2: First responders, trained to keep an open mind, weren't sure what to think either.
6: It wasn't an obvious homicide. They didn't know if it was a medical emergency, because we find people like that have suffered a stroke or a heart attack or something in similar kind of situations, so they really didn't know what they had.
2: Homicide detectives Derek Moyes and Ryan Davis.
7: I do a cursory walk through the residence. They show me where Jessica was at. She's in the bathtub. And oddly enough, her clothes were in the bathtub with her.
1: But not on her?
7: Not on her, no. They were laying near her feet. The couch in the living room had blood all over it. So my initial reaction was maybe there was some sort of a medical emergency that occurred on the couch.
1: Mm-hmm.
7: She had gone to the bathroom maybe to clean herself off and had collapsed and succumbed to whatever medical emergency she was having.
6: There wasn't any obvious signs of trauma on her body.
7: She had a small bruise on the side of her neck. It didn't look like any sort of a
1: could have got
7: injury.
1: It anyway.
7: Yeah, it didn't look like she was assaulted.
2: But there was something off, too. Didn't quite look right. They decided to treat it like a homicide.
7: Because you only get one chance at this. And so if you go in and you go guns blazing and you try to rush through things, you're going to miss things.
2: The CSI people arrived, used a laser scanner to quickly take billions of measurements and create this virtual representation of Jessica's house, 3D, so more accurate than any photo. And then they removed Jessica's body. And, yes, detectives could see homicide was the right call.
7: When we were able to actually look at her eyes, it was fairly evident that there'd been some sort of a strangulation and asphyxiation at the very least that took place.
6: And one of the things we noted right away is that she had longer fingernails.
1: Mm-hmm.
6: And one of those fingernails is quite evidently bent back. And we knew that there was a chance then that if she had fought back against her attacker, there's potentially DNA there.
2: The next day, the autopsy confirmed that Jessica had indeed been strangled to death.
6: There was a slight ligature mark around her neck, but it was disrupted.
1: Mm-hmm.
6: And it almost appeared as though that there was possibly a hand.
7: Her hand maybe
6: trying to pull. So the ligature marks were kind of intermittent.
2: And one more thing the autopsy revealed. She'd been sexually assaulted.
5: the first thing that goes through your head is why, how, who.
1: Yeah. You know,
5: I mean, everybody is a suspect and nobody's a suspect. That's who could have done this, why.
1: Did she have any enemies?
5: None that we knew of.
8: When we come back,
9: the man in Jessica's life and their volatile relationship.
10: She would call us like every other week. Can you come and get me? Me and John had a fight.
9: And then, did a Facebook post put her in danger?
10: She just put out there that she was home alone, and she did it without even realizing.
1: So if anybody was following her, they'd know.
10: Yep.
9: When Dateline continues.
2: There's nothing better than a close family and friends who are like family. Missy and Harry Nelson had it. Three kids, kids' partners, grandchildren. Until the morning they found their beloved eldest child, their Jessica, just 28 years old, dead in her own bathtub. But who was she? Detectives needed to know. And so did we.
10: Everybody loved her. Very bright. Both my girls were really smart.
5: Very smart.
2: Jessica was Ashley and Matt's big sister.
11: She's very outgoing. She's just always wanted to have fun. But, you know, the older we got, the more she was kind of like another mom to us. And she would always be there. Even if we were fighting, if we needed her, she was there.
2: Big sister to the whole extended family. Her cousins, her close friends who were more like siblings. Her siblings' close friends who were more like relatives.
12: She was always really nice to everybody.
2: Laura Wonder had been a friend since grade school.
12: She just wanted to have a good time. She was just kind of, I wouldn't say crazy, but she goofy. Just kind of goofy. She did whatever she wanted to do.
2: And that held true in her choice of men. Her first serious boyfriend was him.
10: With his tattoos and stuff, it was like, he seemed to be something that she would have been into because she had a few tattoos as well.
2: His name was John McDowell. He and Jessica were good together and sometimes not.
10: She would call us like every other week. Can you come and get me? Me and John had a fight and I'm not staying out here. So we drive out there to Missouri Valley, and a couple weeks later, she's back out there again.
2: A year in, there was still no wedding. But there was a baby, Dominic, Dom.
11: I just remember, you know, everyone was so excited wanting to meet him.
5: She loved him, and I think it was just an instinct she had. Being mother, she wanted to do the best for him she could, and that drove everything else.
2: And then one day, Dom was still quite small. It all seemed to come apart.
10: They were doing okay till he left her a voicemail.
5: By accident.
2: An unintentional voicemail. And the message that was left was, well, bad. Very bad.
10: Talking to friends, he didn't know he left her a voicemail telling her that he slept with another girl. And that was it. She was done.
1: Whoa.
10: So I helped her move that day.
1: She must have been so upset.
10: She was. She was devastated.
1: To get an accidental voicemail from the guy, yeah. the father of your baby, I slept with another woman.
5: Kind of bragging about it.
10: Yeah.
5: You should have seen the one I was with.
2: And that's why Jessica elected to be a single mom. Better, she decided to concentrate on her little boy, the center of her life, Dominic.
5: She did everything she could for her son, just to try to do it right. He ain't got to work. Pay bills. I have things I want him to have, so I need to pay for those things. And she'd work.
1: So she worked
5: 2 to 3 jobs sometimes.
1: How does a person even do that?
5: I have
10: she
5: no
10: worked
5: idea.
10: At the First National Bank.
1: But she liked that job.
5: But oh, she yeah. liked. She loved it.
10: That was her dream job.
2: But then, Jessica and Dominic lived in the little house on the north side of town.
12: It wasn't very big, but Dom had the bigger room. And she's like, well, he has more toys, and his bed has a slide. I'm like, he has a slide? And she's like, yeah, he needed a slide. I'm like, yeah, he needed a slide. It was just, she gave everything up for him. He was her world.
2: In fact, Jessica's last words on Facebook the night she died when Dom was at his dad's were, I am such a mess when Dom is gone.
10: She had lost the remote and thought it was the worst 15 minutes of her life.
5: She was lost. Yeah. Without Dominic, because he could find the remote.
2: But
10: she just put out there that she was home alone. And she did it without even realizing.
1: So if anybody was following her, they'd know.
5: Yeah. No.
2: But of course, someone was following her on Facebook. Maybe quite a few someones. But finding the one with evil intent? Not so easy.
8: Coming up.
13: She would post pictures, and if she's around just another guy, even though they're just friends, like John, you can tell he's like a little, like, who's that?
8: And her sister Ashley's ex, too.
14: He threatened to take out my whole entire family to get custody of our kids.
1: Wow.
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4: Word of Jessica Nelson's death spread quickly, if incoherently, among her friends in Omaha.
5: I got a phone call from a mutual friend of ours, and she was so hysterical, I couldn't understand what she was saying, and I thought she said that Dom had been killed. So I got off the phone with her, and I called John, and he said they found Jess dead. And it was just unreal. You just couldn't believe that.
4: Laura's friendship with Jessica had drifted a bit after high school, but by 2015, it was a little unusual. Laura and Jessica both had babies with John. Laura dated him first, but it was after she broke up with John that her son Christopher was born. And that was not long before Jessica got pregnant.
5: I found out when I was 6 months pregnant with our son that him and Jessica had been dating, or just started dating.
4: Two women, two children, one man.
5: I wanted to be mad at her, and I couldn't because she was just too nice.
4: Anyway, pretty soon John was no longer in the picture for either of them. And then, as single mothers, Laura and Jessica reconnected so their sons, half-brothers, could bond.
5: Our kids met each other, and they got to play together.
4: Now, her friend was dead, and the father of both their sons was sitting in the police station, answering questions.
6: What was the last time you were actually at the house?
7: I can't even tell you for sure. It's probably been 3 months.
6: So when did you actually last see Jessica?
7: When she dropped my son off to me last night.
4: Which meant John was the last known person to see Jessica alive, except for the killer, unless he was the killer. Detectives brought in Jessica's family members and friends and questioned them all about John.
8: I think everybody kind of had their own impression of Jonathan.
4: And some of those impressions were not flattering.
9: She would post pictures, of us just out with friends. And if she's around just another guy, even though they're just friends, right. Like John, you can tell he was a little, who's that?
6: Why
9: with him?
6: Yeah. Kind of thing. Okay. Did Jessica trust John?
9: No.
6: No.
10: I know she was planning on filing for sole custody of Dominic. She was just tired of it because, half the time when it was John's time to take him, he refused.
8: They had these fights over Dominic, over custody, over money. Jessica was routinely upset with him.
4: John seemed to be trying to minimize those issues.
6: You guys don't have issues where you're at each other's throats or anything like that?
7: No.
6: The
7: biggest thing that we might fight about is she's like, you have a pair of shorts that I bought 2 weeks ago and I haven't got to see them since I sent them to your house. You need to find them.
6: Okay.
4: After a few hours of questioning, they let John go with a warning. He was suspect number one. And they kept an eye on him as they investigated other men who'd crossed paths with Jessica.
8: We were interested in any male party she had recently been introduced to, anybody at all that could have been showing interest in her, communicating that with her via social media or any other means that maybe seemed kind of unwanted.
6: Can you tell me, is there anybody that she's seen, right now, or she's been seeing up until recently? And I'm talking about even casual hookups, one in a great while hookup, anything at all.
9: I know her last hookup was with a old high school crush that had came back to town. He doesn't live here. He was a high school crush, and he's in the military, so when he was home on leave, she hung out with him for a few days, but then that was it. He was gone again. And I know she stayed over there once.
4: Detectives looked into his whereabouts the night Jessica was killed. He was nowhere around. Couldn't have been him. Thing was, it had to be someone close, someone she knew or trusted. Someone with a key, maybe? After all, there was no forced entry, but the door was locked when Jessica's mother arrived in the morning. And then her family told police about someone who'd been violent toward Jessica's sister, Ashley, just a few days before the murder.
11: I was going through a divorce, and my ex was not so nice. He'd threatened to take out my whole entire family and then myself just to get custody of our kids.
4: Wow.
11: And the week before that, he physically assaulted me.
12: He had pinned her on the floor and had left bruises on her arm.
4: He'd been arrested, was facing charges for domestic assault. A man who'd been violent, who threatened family. Detectives checked out his alibi for the night of Jessica's murder. But they also went looking for anyone else who might have had access to Jessica's home. Like maybe some spurned lover. But apparently, there weren't any, spurned or otherwise.
8: Everybody, when I asked that dating question, they would say that Jessica often referred to the only man in her life as Dominic, and her other man was her job. And that's all she wanted to concentrate on was her work and providing for Dominic.
4: But sometimes, Jessica had friends over for Saturday night gatherings when Dom was at John's. And the last one, maybe 10 days before she was killed, came with trouble.
9: Jessica's freaking out next to me. She's like, are they doing a drug deal in my house?
13: Coming up.
14: You find all kinds of stuff on people's cell phones, I bet you.
13: Oh my gosh. Yeah, absolutely.
15: Investigators discover odd text messages on Jessica's phone.
13: There was just something weird about him. Maybe we need to figure out who this person is.
15: When Dateline continues.
4: It was a week before they could have a funeral for Jessica. A small, sad service for family and friends is what they expected. But it wasn't small. Not at all.
16: It was overwhelming. Just to see that many people knew her or at some point had cared enough to show up and say, hey, we're sorry.
4: And some of the young men vowed revenge as they wore their Justice for Jessica bracelets. Her brother, Matt, her brother's best friend, also named Matt, who once lived with him, who knew Jessica like a sister.
16: He was with us throughout the whole thing.
17: Like another son?
16: Like another son. Just doing what do you need help with? People would bring over food. He's there helping us carry it in, you know, that kind of thing.
4: And there as well, helping out, grieving, was John McDowell, Jessica's ex. He may have looked the part of a tough guy, but police had checked his alibi. He could not have been the killer.
8: We were also able to look at his cell phone locations, and they were exactly where he said he was. At no point did his phone ever put him anywhere near Jessica's house.
4: John did not kill Jessica, and when he first learned she was dead,
18: I just felt completely lost. I was instantly trying to figure out how I was going to tell my son that his mother, that was his world, was no longer here, and I didn't know what to do.
4: He tried, but even at Jessica's funeral, her son, then just 6 years old, didn't seem to comprehend.
17: What was that like for you?
18: It was horrible. Especially with her being right there, and he still wasn't comprehending that she wasn't with us anymore.
4: That was when the detectives were tracking down, well, they didn't know who. The sister's ex, the guy who'd been charged with assault, had a solid alibi. But what about the men who'd attended Jessica's small parties? One party in particular.
8: One of her friends invited her boyfriend. Her boyfriend invited some of his friends. Those friends invited others. So as this get-together kind of went on in the evening, more and more people were showing up to Jessica's residence whom she didn't know.
4: What does that do to an investigation when you've got...
8: It opened our suspect pool up quite a bit.
4: Especially after friends told Detective Moyes that Jessica thought something illegal was going on at her party. Asking them...
9: Are they doing a drug deal in my house?
10: This is not okay.
6: I just know that Aiden came outside and said, hey, that guy in there, he's got pills if anybody needs any.
19: So I want to know exactly who invited this guy to Jessica's house that night. Who thought that would have been okay to do?
4: The answer complicated matters even more. Friends told detectives that the man who'd invited the drug dealer also tried, at the party, to initiate some kind of sexual encounter with Jessica.
20: He was in the bathroom, and she went to go grab a towel. He said, hey, can you grab me a towel? And he like let her in the bathroom. And then he was like, do you want to stay in here with me? And she's like, no, I just want a towel. And he like, I guess she said that he had like tried to close the door and all this stuff. She like said no, opened the door, and walked away.
4: So now they had to track him down, him and every male who attended the party.
17: How long did you spend on this?
8: We spent several weeks. That's all we were doing, is attempting to identify these people, locate them, interview them, and go through the same vetting process as far as getting a timeline and alibiing them as everybody else.
21: And we were taking DNA samples from every single person we talked to.
4: At the same time, they asked one of their tech investigators, Nick Herford, to look for clues in Jessica's cell phone.
14: You find all kinds of stuff on people's cell phones, I bet you.
13: Oh my gosh, yeah, absolutely. But what's actually remarkable about this one, when you say all kinds of stuff, on this one, it was pretty much just one thing on there, and it was just pictures of her son.
14: Just this kind of stuff.
13: Her life just completely revolved around him.
4: But there were text messages too, lots of them, and some were pretty interesting.
13: One of the last people she was communicating with someone was named Matt Kidder.
4: Matt Kidder, he was the friend, more like a son, who'd grieved with the Nelson family and was like a second brother to Jessica. They'd always had an easy, teasing sort of relationship, and so of course they texted each other. But Officer Herford didn't know any of that when the texts caught his attention.
13: There was just something weird about him, just the way that he would be constantly asking her basically out to do stuff. He would say, hey, do you want to go bowling? And she'd be like, you know what, I got to clean up the house. Mm-hmm. And then he'd be like, oh, well, maybe I can come over and maybe help you clean up the house. And, and then she'd reply like, oh, you know what, I'm almost done. Don't worry about it. And now I'm really tired, so I'm just going to go to bed. Something like that. And it was like this over and over. So I talked to the sergeant who was in charge and said that maybe we need to kind of figure out who this person is.
4: Jessica's friends and family said that sort of back and forth was quite typical of their relationship.
12: It was just like brother and sister type of thing. You know, he gets smart with her, she gets smart back, and they go on their way.
4: So apparently nothing to see here. But of course detectives had to dig a little. Who was this Matt Kidder, whom the Nelsons loved like their own?
15: Coming up.
22: I feel like I was there and I could have done something if I drove by that night, if I had known.
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4: A murder investigation is often a collection of stories. Whodunit stories, yes, but also love, loss, regret. John McDowell was innocent, but he didn't feel innocent.
18: The only thing that went through my head is that it was all my fault. Because if I would have never messed up and if we would have never split up, then I would have been there to protect her.
0: I think you still feel that way a little bit, don't you?
18: Yes, sir.
0: Does she intrude upon your thoughts a lot?
18: Yes, sir.
4: So many stories. Witnesses, family, friends of the victim, like Matt Kidder.
22: When I got the call, I walked out of the room to make sure the sky wasn't on fire. Because I just wouldn't be dead.
4: When Detective Davis interviewed Matt, he encountered a man still apparently grieving.
22: She had a really good heart.
1: Yeah.
22: Good mother, good friend. I don't think I've ever heard her not putting herself out for somebody in need.
4: And so Davis was sympathetic. And Matt opened up, talked about his brotherly, teasy sort of relationship with Jessica.
22: Me and Jess, we've always had the relationship where we have, like, inside sexual innuendo jokes. Okay. Even though we've never had to interest in each other like that. I've kind of always enjoyed that, being able to joke around with somebody. Without, we know it's never going to lead anywhere, so, like, everything's on the table.
4: And like brother and sister, he said, they'd sometimes get physical in a playful way.
22: We'd fool around a little bit, but I mean,
1: how do you mean?
22: Just kind of like she'd pinch me, I'd poke her in her side. I mean, just like teasing, sibling teasing, I guess you could call it.
1: Okay. Kind of like flirting, though.
22: Not quite like, I don't know, maybe. I didn't consider it flirting, and it wasn't like, I mean, as far as I know, she's never been interested in me, but we're just friends.
4: And after Jessica was murdered, it was Matt who vowed to take revenge and told detectives he felt so guilty for failing to protect her.
22: I would do anything for my friends.
1: Okay.
22: I would die for them if I had to.
1: Okay.
22: I know it's stupid. I've talked to her mom, but she's kind of going through the same thing. I shouldn't put it on myself, but I feel like I was there and I could have done something if I had drove by that night, if I had known.
4: After all, he was at work that evening close by. So he said he struggled with regret even as he tried to figure out what happened.
22: I have an overactive imagination or brain, whatever you want to call it.
4: Whoever did it, said Matt, must have been waiting to find her home alone and must have seen her Facebook post, the one about her son Dom being away that night.
22: That has to be a million shot to get there without Dom being there. Like if they were watching her Facebook feed to go in. Somebody had been watching the house for a while to know that she was 100% alone there.
4: And maybe, he said, maybe it was more than one guy.
22: I'm a fairly strong guy.
1: Mm-hmm.
22: I have weaknesses. My body's pretty f***ed up, so. But, I mean, she can kick my ass.
1: Okay.
22: So it doesn't make sense for one person.
4: He knew something about bad guys. He'd spent some time in prison, he said, for something he didn't do. Attempted sexual assault.
22: I was dating a married woman.
1: Okay.
22: And when I broke up with her, she called the cops and reported me for rape.
4: But she lied, he said, a false accusation, and the Nelson supported him.
5: This guy somehow got railroaded over this.
0: So this poor kid had some kind of consensual relationship, and then
5: like
0: afterwards,
5: yeah.
0: Instead of getting in trouble for it, she blamed him and accused him of rape.
5: Yeah.
12: And I even knew somebody that knew her.
0: Yeah.
12: And she told me the same thing, that she was always up to no good.
4: So after Matt got out of prison, the Nelsons celebrated with him and his family. After all, his dad and Harry Nelson had been best friends for decades, just as he was best friends with Jessica's brother.
22: They've had my back for as long as I can remember.
4: After Jessica's death, Matt provided a sample of his DNA and said, of course, he'd been to Jessica's house, so if his DNA happened to turn up there, well, perfectly innocent reason for that.
22: I pretty much bleed in everybody's houses I go to. Because I get bored and I either pick at a scab or I cut myself on something.
4: But if they were looking at him as a suspect, they had the wrong guy.
22: I wouldn't be able to look them in the eye if I did this. I wouldn't be wearing Justice for Jessica on my wrist. I wouldn't be sharing her picture on Facebook looking for people that did this. I'm not built that way.
4: No. Matt Kidder was virtually a member of the family.
22: because we're all suffering. I feel better being around their family sometimes.
4: He couldn't have killed Jessica, could he?
15: Coming up, stunning and heartbreaking, what this woman has to say about Jessica's murder.
6: It never should have happened.
7: Because you'd already warned everybody about him.
6: Yep.
15: What her story will mean for the case.
9: We all do it. 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
4: Matt Kidder, the young man who was like a brother to Jessica Nelson, like a son to her parents, was sitting in the police station 3 weeks after Jessica's death.
26: Do you think I consider you a suspect?
22: I think you consider everybody a suspect at this point.
26: Okay, but specifically, do you think I consider you one?
22: I hope not.
4: But by then, the Omaha police did see him as a suspect. They knew that Matt checked Facebook the night Jessica was killed, would have seen the post that revealed she was home alone. They had discovered that Matt's cell phone was at or near Jessica's place for 17 minutes that night.
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4: Police tech experts Oscar Diegas and Nick Herford.
28: So right now it's about 11 o'clock.
29: Okay.
28: And you're going to see a couple more activations where he's still at work. And right there. And so, and then all of a sudden, it switches.
29: And that's at her house at that point.
27: Yes. That is directly in the area of the house.
4: And there was more. The detectives had noticed a crescent-shaped cut on Matt's hand. Could have been made by Jessica's thumbnail bending back as she defended herself. And they found his DNA under that nail and on the cord she was strangled with. So now Detective Davis played his hand.
26: I think you were there when this went down, and I think you had something to do with it.
4: And Matt exploded a stream of loud and determined denials.
22: I didn't kill her. I don't know who did. I wasn't f***ing there that night. I wouldn't be able to watch my Uncle Harry basically collapse over the body of his daughter at the funeral if I had done this. Somebody's murdered my friend, and here you are trying to accuse me of it. You arrest me for something I didn't do, especially on this. It's going to destroy your family.
4: Randa Beadle was lead prosecutor.
30: He was narcissistic, and he is a sociopath. And so if you were just watching that interview without knowing the evidence we had, you might scratch your head and go, do we have the right guy? Because he was so convincing.
4: But police believed they did have the right guy. And they arrested him for for the murder of his lifelong friend, Jessica Nelson.
3: Stand up, man.
6: No. I'm not going to jail for this.
3: It's not up to you. Decision's been made, so I need you to stand up.
6: It's the wrong decision.
3: That's something you can take up with your attorney. Right now, you need to stand up, because you're leaving here. Okay?
4: Now, it was time to tell the Nelsons.
5: He said, we have made an arrest, and we have arrested Matthew Kidder. My head hit the table.
4: Missy and Harry gathered the family to tell them.
5: I said, look around. Look at everybody here. Who is one person that would probably be here, but isn't. And my son, Matthew, kind of raised his eyebrows like, oh my God, no.
4: Up until that moment, Matt Kidder had been Matt Nelson's best friend in the world. The one he trusted implicitly. The one who would never, ever betray them. And here they were.
8: Everyone who was there broke down. Like, just bawling their eyes out.
4: As Matt Kidder waited in the local jail, evidence piled up. He talked to his father on the phone. Recorded, of course.
13: I think he fell asleep on the couch after I left. Somebody came in behind.
14: You were never there.
13: Dad, my phone puts me there.
14: Huh?
13: Dad, my phone puts me there.
30: It's changed now from the 169 times he denied being in the house, yelling at the detective, very sternly denying that he was even there. That was big.
4: There was more. He got chatty with his cellmate, told him the whole ugly story. This is Prosecutor Beth Beninato.
17: This informant and the details he gave us, they were accurate. From walking into her house, headbutting her, which would explain the blood we saw and the blood patterns on the couch cushions, to the sexual assault itself, to the things that she said, to the injury on his hand and the injury on her finger, to the cell phone charging cord. This informant gave us a view into what Jessica went through.
30: It was about power, control, and I think being rejected by her via text just made him angry. He's a very angry individual.
19: I guess, or was that in a weird way his turn on? That the more he's rejected, the more he needs to have that power and control, and that's kind of part of the buildup or something. Mm-hmm.
17: We think so.
4: Which brings us to this woman, Patricia Springborg, the woman who accused Matt of rape. Remember, he went to prison, attempted sexual assault, but convinced the Nelsons she was lying. It was no lie. And when Patricia heard about Jessica?
20: That's the hardest thing for me. Because it never should have happened.
7: Because you already warned everybody about him.
20: Yep.
4: Her experience with Matt, at first, was not unlike the Nelsons.
20: He wormed his way into our family, and none of us thought he would do anything like that.
19: So he was actually a friend of your family, too?
20: Yes.
19: So?
20: Yes. I met him through my oldest daughter.
19: Wow.
20: Yeah. My husband taught him how to drive his truck.
19: Mm-hmm.
20: You know, things like that. Things that you would do if we had a teenage boy.
19: Sure.
4: And then one day he caught her alone at home. And he grabbed her neck and tried to choke her. And she, fearing he would kill her, stopped struggling and discovered something revealing about Matt.
20: From what I could tell, and with my situation, is the violence and stuff
19: mm-hmm.
20: is what got him.
19: Yeah. Because when you relented,
20: mm-hmm.
19: it obviously wasn't a turn-on for him anymore.
20: Mm-mm.
4: And if she hadn't given in?
20: I wouldn't be here.
19: You would have been in Jessica's place.
20: Yeah. This shouldn't happen to that girl.
19: No, shouldn't have.
20: And she's got a little boy. And it just shouldn't happen. That's why, after everything that happened, when the prosecutor asked me if I would testify with them,
19: yeah.
20: Damn right.
4: And she did. And there was one more thing. The police had seized Matt's laptop when they arrested him. And what they found? Well,
28: You know, I've seen some weird stuff.
0: Yeah.
28: But nothing like this. It was a lot of rape videos and torture videos and just like the combination of them. I mean, it let us know basically his intent and his mindset.
0: Yeah.
28: Because what he ended up doing is basically recreated one of these kind of videos that he likes in real life.
0: In real life.
28: Where he stormed somebody, assaulted them, killed them, and then left.
4: Matt Kidder did not testify, but his defense said all the evidence, DNA, cell phone tracking, the cellmate story, all had innocent explanations. And besides, they said he wasn't the killer, plain and simple. But the jury deliberated just 41 minutes before convicting Matt Kidder of Jessica's murder. He was sentenced to life in prison. The Nelsons, of course, still missed Jessica terribly. And Dominic lives with his dad, John, now. And also with Laura and his half-brother, Christopher. After Jessica's death, Laura stepped in to help out as much as she could.
1: We were over there all the time with Dom and John and the kids all playing together. And it was just one day after the next, and you just fall together. I mean, it's the one good thing that came out of this tragedy. Dom has a whole family, and he's so happy about that. You know, he says, I got a mommy in heaven, and I got a mom here.
4: In time, Laura and John got engaged, and the Nelson family grew by a few more. Just one empty place.
2: But you never fill the hole in your life, do you, when you lose a child?
9: No.
2: How often do you think about Jessica?
9: Every day.
10: Every day.
12: That's all for now. I'm Lester Holt. Thanks for joining us.
15: I couldn't believe it. The first thing out of my mouth was, there's no way he did this. There's no way they have the wrong guy.
4: Her mother was nearly killed by a bomb.
18: I remember coming out to the truck, put in the key, and then kaboom. And the police told me, this bomb was meant for you.
21: And they say to you, who does not like you enough to try to kill you?
18: I could think of no one.
4: But police could, and if the target was a surprise, so was the suspect.
18: It's like, whoa, it's you.
4: But he claimed he was framed, and a man named Indian Joe could prove it. Even he admitted his story sounded crazy.
23: If I were the guy out there watching Dateline, I wouldn't believe this. It's like watching a TV show.
21: And you're telling us to go search for the one-armed man.
23: Yes.
4: Well, we found Indian Joe.
21: That's all true?
24: Oh, yeah, that's all true.
4: What else would we find?
23: There's a maniac out there.
4: I'm Lester Holt, and this is Dateline. Here's Josh Mankiewicz with a story of deadly intent.
31: You're looking at the life of the Hoagland family of San Diego, played out in brief. Moments stretching across the years, from the prosaic to the profound. That's the mom, Connie, just after she gave birth to son Jonathan.
32: Okay, looking over here, guys. One, two, three. Good one.
31: Here he is 6 years later, after losing a tooth.
32: Hey, Jonathan, that's a great smile you have there.
31: This is oldest daughter, Jill, learning to play golf.
32: That was a nice one, Jill.
31: And good this job. Is her little sister, Jacqueline. Today, the kids are grown. When we met them, Jill had a child of her own. Jacqueline had gotten married, and Jonathan graduated from high school. Looking back, the childhood they described was one of stability and routine.
32: Just normal, happy family, I'd say. Mm-hmm. Would be.
15: We'd go to church on Sundays. We'd have movie nights or family vacation that we would take, and it was usually Disneyland, which is our favorite. Everything was just as a family. Everything was perfect.
21: They loved each other and they mm-hmm. had a great marriage.
32: Mm-hmm. Oh, yeah.
15: Exactly.
31: The patriarch of the Hoagland family, Larry, was a leader in their church and a professional photographer who can be heard off camera.
32: Here comes Jill.
31: Gently directing his children
0: through these precious Kodak moments.
3: Dad!
6: That was good. Keep going.
15: I always remember getting sick of it because I just wanted to have fun, and we had to always pause and take a picture, which kind of got annoying after a while, but looking back, it's nice to see the pictures, I guess.
0: The mom, Connie, loved being with her kids so much that as they grew older, she found a job taking care of toddlers at this daycare home. But on September the 23rd, 2010, as Connie was leaving her job for the day, her life and family were quite literally blown apart.
9: A thunderous explosion rocks an East County neighborhood.
10: The first thing I said to myself when I heard the explosion is, oh my goodness, what was that?
0: Teddy Williams is the owner of the daycare home.
10: So I ran out the gate. I come to this point and I stop because Connie's car is rolling at full speed and smacks into my van. I ran around her truck and this is where I found Connie, right here, on her side in the street.
0: Connie Hoagland was her best friend.
10: Connie was laying on her side, curled up in a ball. I rolled her over. There was glass, there was shrapnel, there was shards of metal everywhere.
0: Teddy knew all the Hoagland family's cell phone numbers, and she was the one who broke the news.
15: I was driving, and she said that there was an explosion, and my mom's truck blew up. And so I immediately pulled over, stopped, and called my dad, asked him what's going on. What do we do?
21: What did he say?
15: He said, I just heard too. I don't really know all the details.
0: The Hoagland family gathered at UC San Diego Medical Center, where Connie had been taken for emergency surgery.
15: We got to quickly see her rush from the hallway into surgery. It was probably 10 seconds. And I just remember telling her, I love you, and her, you know, being awake but kind of being out of it. And then that was it.
6: Seeing her like that and all the wires coming out of her and the bags hanging and the blood and all that, it was very, very shocking, taken back. I almost felt sick.
21: What did you think had happened?
15: I thought her truck malfunctioned. We didn't know, you know, was it an accident? Was it the gas tank? What's going on? I didn't know what exactly had happened.
0: By now, though, investigators knew this explosion was no accident because they found bomb fragments embedded inside Connie's truck, making it clear this was an intentional act, a car bomb, which got investigators wondering if it was the work of terrorists.
11: Almost immediately when we came on scene, we made a plan of how we wanted to sweep the area. And what we were doing was looking for secondary devices so we didn't walk into an area and actually get hit by another device of some sort.
0: Robert Luke of the San Diego County Sheriff's Bomb Squad and ATF agent Matt Beals were the lead investigators. They quickly learned that something about the daycare may have made it a target.
16: Well, in that particular daycare center, we were aware that there were other law enforcement officials who had their children in that particular home during the day.
0: Was it possible someone was out to kill cops and their kids? If so, Connie, who always parked in front of the daycare home, could have been the perfect yet unwitting delivery system for the bomb.
11: They weren't looking for any known or suspected domestic terrorists or possible watch list type people that may be in the area.
21: No question that this was an IED, an improvised explosive device.
16: No.
0: And suddenly they had more questions after they ran Connie's address and discovered that in her neighborhood, 2 weeks earlier, police had found another bomb.
22: Police make an explosive connection. This was personal. Had Connie or her family been targeted before?
24: We were like, wow, this is for real.
22: When Dateline continues.
0: When Connie Hoagland's truck exploded outside a San Diego daycare center, investigators suspected terrorism, a suspicion that only grew stronger when they realized that this bomb might well be related to another unexploded bomb found 2 weeks earlier lying in the street just blocks from the Hoagland's house.
3: This is a device we had not seen in the United States.
0: Detective Chris Everett and Bomb Squad Commander John Wood had taken that earlier call. Between them, they've investigated and disarmed hundreds of explosive devices. But this one was a first.
3: Commonly, these particular devices had only been seen in war countries, Afghanistan and Iraq.
0: The small but powerful device was hidden in a FedEx envelope. But what really got everyone's attention was the detonator, linked to a cell phone. And that to you says what?
5: This is somebody that can build the bomb and can sit there from anywhere in the world and set it off.
9: We have breaking news. A bomb squad investigates a suspicious object in Rolando.
0: Taking no chances, they sent in a robot to disarm the bomb.
7: Fire in the hole!
0: A firefighter was then put in one of those famous suits to make a final safety check and found the cell phone detonator had 18 missed calls. Only a broken wire had prevented the bomb from going off.
24: We were like, wow, this is for real.
0: Police ran the phone numbers, of course, but they belonged to untraceable throwaway phones, available almost anywhere. The bomber or bombers had left no trace of themselves.
3: No fingerprints, no DNA.
0: The only real clues were found on the FedEx envelope, duct tape, and soot, suggesting the bomb might have fallen off of the underside of a car. And so, 2 weeks later, when Connie's truck blew up at the daycare home, investigators immediately wondered, were these two sophisticated bombs really the work of terrorists? Or was all this personal?
11: We went through all those gamuts, and we had a lot of people just going out and chasing every lead there was to try to get this stuff done.
0: And while he was still at the crime scene, Detective Luke had what seemed to be an odd visit from an old colleague, Eric Stallnacher, the former commander of the San Diego Fire Department Bomb Squad. That's Luke to the left of your screen, and Stallnacher on the far right.
11: He was the first one to contact me as soon as I got on the scene. I says, what are you doing here? He tells me he had retired to Colorado, came back to visit some friends here in town, and he heard about the bomb and he came over to try to assist us, tell us.
0: And there was one more thing.
11: He turns out to be an acquaintance of the Hoagland family, so he knew the victim and the husband. First thing that popped into my mind is we have a bombing here. We have a bomb guy on scene that's retired, and now he's also has some nexus to do with the family.
16: That was definitely a curveball.
0: John Wood was bomb squad commander then, and had the same unsettling concerns.
24: He's one of our own, sitting there going, wow, why did he show up? Now he just became a suspect.
21: This guy used to have your job.
24: Exactly.

0: person that anybody could think of who didn't like Connie and Larry.
1: Exactly. Or so we were, you know, told and led to believe.
2: So Beals hit the road, bound for Vegas, at a meeting with Connie's son-in-law.
1: He didn't have a negative thing to say about Connie in any way, shape, or form.
2: Just as important, the son-in-law had a solid alibi.
1: Corroborated his story as to where he was, and he had receipts to back up that he was, you know, at a store at one time, and clearly not in San Diego, not in California, and his alibi all checked out.
2: All of which put the guy who fingered him, Stallnacher, under even more suspicion. Meanwhile, investigators put Connie's truck up on a lift for a closer inspection. And in the soot dust on the floor pan, they saw an outline the size of a FedEx envelope, framed in traces of duct tape, the imprint of the earlier unexploded bomb, hardening their suspicion that whoever built the bombs was targeting Connie or her family.
1: This appeared, for all intents and purposes, to be directed at one person, whoever the driver of that truck was, and in this case, Connie.
2: Back at the hospital, the Hoagland family, holding a vigil by Connie's bedside, was unaware there was a criminal investigation underway, until Luke and Beals paid them a visit.
3: Then they asked, you know, if she had any enemies, if anyone would want to hurt her, if we could think of anybody, and I couldn't think of anybody. There wasn't anybody.
0: I'm guessing that the only thing stranger than hearing that your mom has been the victim of an explosion is hearing that it was not an accident and that it was directed at her specifically.
3: I said, what? I didn't believe it. I didn't understand it. And I just started crying because I didn't know who could do that, who would want to do that.
2: What made a strange case all the more baffling occurred 4 days after the bombing, when a large FedEx box was delivered to this San Diego area high school, addressed to one of their students. His name? Jonathan Hoagland. That got San Diego's bomb squad scrambling, and it got the town's attention.
4: Coming up, Connie Hoagland, wife, mother, and survivor.
5: I remember coming out to the truck, put in the key, and then kaboom. 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
4: But who was trying to kill her?
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2: Thank you. September 2010 may well be remembered as

0: Hoagland Month for San Diego's busy bomb squads. This picture-perfect family suddenly seemed to be the target of a relentless campaign of terror. First, there was the cell phone device placed inside a FedEx pack found just down the street from the Hoagland home. Then there was the pipe bomb that detonated inside Connie Hoagland's pickup. And now, there was a mysterious FedEx box addressed to Jonathan Hoagland, but delivered to his high school.
1: I guess it had something to do with the car bomb that happened last week. It may be from the same person, so we're not sure.
2: Immediately, the school is shut down because now we still wasn't sure who was going to be involved.
0: The box was removed and destroyed. Inside, investigators were hoping to find some evidence that could lead them to the bomber. Instead, they found party favors that Jonathan had forgotten he'd ordered for a high school dance.
2: Something that he was in charge of getting, and he didn't remember it.
0: But it shows everybody's state of mind at the time.
2: It was pretty rough. Schools closed down, bomb squads coming out, everything.
0: While this particular event turned out to be a bust in terms of finding any workable evidence, Luke and Beals believed the bomber had to be somebody who knew the Hoaglands, knew where they worked, where they lived, knew their routines, and had access to their cars. The only problem was that Connie, a devout Christian and mother of three, had no known enemies. But Luke and Beals had one witness who might be able to shed some light on that part of their investigation. A witness they had yet to question, Connie Hoagland.
3: Always I had a sense that she was going to live. I don't know why, but I always knew that she was going to live. I just didn't know how.
0: Sedated and in ICU after having gone through seven different surgeries to save her right foot and left leg, and yet somehow still alive.
4: I remember coming out to the truck, put in the key, and then kaboom, just a huge explosion. It scared me. I thought maybe the airbag went off.
0: Smoke, flames?
4: Smoke started filling up, and I looked out the door to, and I noticed the truck started to move. And my feet and legs hurt really bad. I could tell, oh, that hurts. But I thought, I have to get out of the truck. So I pushed the door open, start to get out. I did not want to see my injuries. It felt so bad. I felt like my feet were blown off.
0: What do you think had happened?
4: I don't know. I really, just laying there, I just thought it was a random act.
0: And so she says she was stunned when investigators first spoke with her in the hospital.
4: And the police told me, this bomb was meant for you. And that was weird. I couldn't even digest that. Like, you're kidding me.
0: And they say to you, who does not like you enough to try to kill you?
4: They did ask that. I could think of no one. I really don't have any enemies. They said it's somebody who knows the code on your truck. It's somebody who knows where you work.
0: Who knows your routine.
4: Yeah. Yes. But that's, it's still nothing.
0: That's not too many people.
4: No, but
0: I mean, that's like, what, your husband, your kids, and a couple of close friends.
4: That's true. But who would do that? Not them.
0: And standard police procedure is to say after that, so how's your marriage? How's everything in your marriage?
4: I said everything's fine.
0: But in her heart, she knew that wasn't quite true. After 25 years of marriage, Larry seemed to have grown tired of her.
4: The last few years weren't that good, but I thought we were still committed and just hanging on to the commitment at that time.
0: Did he act like he didn't care about you anymore?
4: Yes.
0: That has to be heartbreaking.
4: Yeah, it was.
0: You ever think about leaving Larry?
4: It never crossed my mind. In the church, divorce is really frowned upon. If you can work it out, work it out.
0: How was Larry at the hospital?
4: Pretty standoffish, which was normal for us at that time.
0: The truth is, there are a lot of bored husbands out there in suburbia, but few ever go on to try to assassinate their wives. And Connie certainly didn't believe that was the case here. Neither did detectives. When you first meet Larry, was he a suspect?
2: No, he was not. He was the victim's husband. We didn't really focus on Larry that much.
0: And so, Eric Stalnaker, the former bomb squad commander, remained on everyone's radar screen. He was constantly by Larry's side at the hospital and still wanting to pitch in on the investigation.
5: I called an investigator friend of mine and said, hey, you know, can I come in and talk with you?
0: Detectives thought the time had come to bring in Stallnacher for questioning. But before they could speak with him, they received another phone tip, one which would send this investigation in a whole new direction.
6: Coming up, a new direction, a new suspect, and finally, an arrest.
2: You've got this whole package right there, so it's all right in that nutshell. And that's what says hook him.
6: When Dateline continues.

0: Detectives trying to figure out who would want to kill mild-mannered Connie Hoagland were hitting nothing but dead ends until they got a call from the business partner of Connie's husband, Larry.
1: He says, "Hey, I found bomb-making instructional videos and internet searches on our office computer, and I didn't make the searches."
0: It seems Larry had been looking for some unusual things on the internet.
2: We looked at the stuff that he had looked at, and then it was like, wow, this is the exact same bomb that we found.
0: But they found more than just a list of incriminating websites.
2: During the search warrant, we find love letters between him, Larry Hoagland, and a woman by the name of Leanne.
0: The highly moral, God-fearing church leader had been cheating on his wife with a woman who lived across the country.
3: Leanne, what did she tell you?
2: That she and Larry had been in a relationship for several years.
0: Larry and Leanne, it turned out, were once high school sweethearts. In 2007, Leanne, recently divorced and living in Pennsylvania, wondered if it was too late for Larry and her to take another crack at love.
1: She was able to track him down on the internet and placed a call to him one day while he was at work at his photography shop.
3: And that's when
1: boom, man, it was like a spark just totally rekindled into a fire.
0: According to Leanne, Larry told her he too was getting a divorce, and soon the two were texting like hormonal teens. "You have been my dream girl for as long as I can remember being in love," Larry wrote. "Life is like dry brown toast without you." Leanne was equally smitten. "I lost you once and do not want to lose you again," she wrote.
2: She was preparing for him to come be her husband and be a part of her life for the rest of their life.
0: While he carried on with Leanne in Pennsylvania, back home in San Diego, Larry was growing distant from Connie, but never mentioned getting a divorce or separating. In fact, he still kept up his family routines, even going to church with them every Sunday.
4: My dad was a church board member. My mom was really involved with Bible studies and women's groups. It was a big part of our lives. We didn't know anything was wrong. I always thought that everything was fine and great.
3: So Larry was leading a double life, and he was lying to both the women in it.
2: Exactly.
1: Yeah.
2: He had two complete lives and lived them as one. It was really weird.
0: Connie remembers that time well, but for different reasons. Larry told her and the kids that he'd gotten a big photo contract in Pittsburgh. And for the next 3 years, Larry split his time between California and Pennsylvania.
5: He said he had a friend out in Pennsylvania named Bob, and he would go out there and do work for him.
4: We had no reason not to trust him and believe him.
0: But here's what Connie and the kids didn't know. Larry was financing his secret life with extra mortgages on their San Diego home.
5: I thought we were doing fine. I thought it was going to be a good time in our life.
3: But then suddenly there was no money.
5: Yeah, suddenly it's like, what? Bankruptcy?
3: You had to declare bankruptcy.
5: I didn't want to declare bankruptcy, but Larry said, no, we need to do this. So I just went ahead with it.
3: You went along?
5: Yep. Yeah, I trusted him. I thought he maybe knew better than I knew.
0: And detectives learned, while Larry was deceiving Connie and bleeding his own family dry, he was also playing Leanne, telling her the timing wasn't right for them to get married because he couldn't afford to go through with his divorce. As proof, Larry even sent Leanne this secretly recorded meeting with his lawyer.
6: Spousal support at
7: $900.
6: And child support at
7: $1,000.
0: Leanne's response to this video? Text after text, basically telling Larry to put up or shut up. "I have heard it all so many times," she wrote. "I am tired of it all. If you love me like you say, we still wouldn't be doing this. I am ready to move on." 2 weeks after that text, Larry was in Pennsylvania trying to patch things up with Leanne when the cell phone bomb was discovered in the Hoagland neighborhood.
2: I'm telling Matt, we got him with a girlfriend in Pittsburgh. We've got all this stuff going on because this is all what we're finding. We're finding love cards in the business. So all this is building in one day. So you've got this whole package right there. So it's all right in that nutshell. And that's what says hooking.
0: Larry was arrested that night. But at that point, the Hoagland family had no idea he was even being investigated.
3: So when Jacqueline got a 2 a.m. call from her sister Jill with news about their dad, she was blindsided.
4: My sister said he's been arrested. He's in jail, and I couldn't believe it. And I think the first thing out of my mouth was, there's no way he did this. There's no way they have the wrong guy.
3: The evidence against Larry was circumstantial. No fingerprints, no DNA, nothing to physically connect him to either bomb. And that made investigators take another look at Eric Stalnaker, who was asked to come down to his old fire station for an interview. This was not going to be a friendly chat with his old work buddies.
7: When they asked me if I'd be willing to take a polygraph, I was like, wait a minute, you guys know me. You know, you should know better than that. And then I realized that, you know, the best way to make sure that I'm clear in their eyes is to take a polygraph. Right after it was finished, they said, well, you passed.
3: Stalnaker was nothing more than the right guy in the wrong place.
2: Everything came up clean. He was just coincidence.
3: Luke and Beals were now convinced Larry was the bomber and that he was in it alone. But Larry Hoagland, the husband, father of three, and man of God, had a ready explanation when he sat down with me. He'd been framed.
8: I did not try to kill my wife. There's somebody out there who's responsible for this. There's a maniac out there.
9: Coming up, Larry Hoagland tells his side of the story, and even he admits it sounds crazy. Is it?
8: If I were the guy out there watching Dateline, I wouldn't believe this. I would be the first person.
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0: After his arrest, Larry Hoagland was booked into San Diego County's curiously named George Bailey Detention Facility. A different George Bailey, you may recall, was Jimmy Stewart's character in It's a Wonderful Life, which actually described Larry Hoagland's life at one point. Good friends, a loving family, the respect of his community. By the time I sat down across from Larry, much of that had evaporated. He stood accused of trying to kill his wife with a pipe bomb. And his first words to me were that police had the wrong man.
1: I did not try to kill my wife. I'm adamant about this.
0: The only thing Larry said was true was that he did have an affair.
1: Yeah, I was cheating on my wife. I was cheating on my family.
2: You were in love with somebody else.
1: Yeah, I was. Yes, I was. To be perfectly frank, yes.
2: And you were, what, going to ask your wife for a divorce?
1: Yes.
2: And walk out?
1: That was pretty much it, yes. I let a lot of people down. I deceived a lot of people. I forsook a lot of people. I did.
2: Is that the worst sin you've committed?
3: Yeah. Well, I can see this.
1: Yes. Besides adultery, yeah.
2: Because what you're in here for...
1: Oh, yes.
2: Pretty much tops all of that.
1: Mr. Mankiewicz, I did not try to kill my wife. I did not. I had nothing to do with what happened to Connie. There is somebody out there who is responsible for the whole thing. And there's a maniac out there.
2: The whole thing, meaning trying to kill your wife and framing you for it.
1: Yes.
2: Larry.
1: Fiction is...
2: Who has motive to do that? You wanted out of your marriage. You had a girlfriend. You were planning to leave your wife and your family. And you didn't want to pay the alimony, and you tried to kill her.
1: Alimony was nothing. You know, and I tell you all these things because it's the truth. I'm not going to stand behind and start explaining details after details. I just have to tell you it's the truth. And that's all there is to it.
2: Briefly, tell me, and I always say briefly because I don't know how much time we have, who framed you, and why would they do that?
0: Larry wasn't able to explain it briefly, so I'll do it for him. His story goes like this. Larry claimed there were a number of transients who parked their motorhomes in the industrial park around his photo studio, and that he, Larry, living out his Christian faith, let those transients piggyback off his Wi-Fi at night, and that one of those transients, a guy named Jerry, did the bomb-making internet searches. Not Larry.
2: You believe that Jerry, with his Wi-Fi internet access, is responsible for the computer searches that were found in the investigation?
1: I believe so.
0: And in truth, when cops arrested Larry, they knew there was no physical proof connecting him to those internet searches, and so they continued to dig.
4: Larry had a lot of stuff in his wallet, a lot of pocket trash, business cards, pieces of paper, receipts. I wouldn't want to sit on his wallet, let's put it that way.
0: While going through that wallet, Beals found this phone number written on a little slip of paper.
4: I said, holy cow, this first number is the bomb phone number. I keep going through the contents of the wallet, and here's the second number.
0: That's right. Larry Hoagland had in his wallet the numbers of both cell phones used as detonators on the first bomb, the one that didn't explode.
2: That's an unbelievable piece of luck.
4: I'd like to call it investigative genius, but yeah, it was fantastic. It was really good to find that.
2: And that ties Larry to the unexploded bomb.
4: Exactly.
5: It does.
0: If you're thinking it would be hard to explain away that evidence, then you don't know Larry Hoagland.
2: How did those numbers get into your wallet?
1: Jerry gave them to me. That man gave them to me. That's why I say he has everything to do with this.
2: He gave you those phone numbers and said, this is how you reach me.
1: Yes.
2: And then what, gave you another one because he had a second phone?
1: Yes. He said, here's my wife's phone number. And I said, well, okay, fine. So I grabbed a piece of paper, wrote it down.
2: All of it to frame you for murder. To what possible end? For what conceivable reason? How does that benefit him?
1: It's obvious we've got a maniacal person on our hands here.
2: Tell me what you know about Jerry.
1: I know very little about Jerry. I know what he looks like.
2: What does he look like?
1: About 6 feet tall, dark hair, wavy hair, longer than yours, but wavy like yours. No salt and pepper. I would guess that he's late 20s, early 30s. Always needed a shave.
0: Larry said there was one transient who could back up his story.
2: And his name is?
1: That's Joe, Injun Joe. And he hangs out there, and he's been there for quite some time.
2: If we find Joe, he'll be able to lead us to Jerry?
1: I certainly hope so, because Joe, to my knowledge, knows everybody in that neighborhood.
0: It sounded like a crazy story, and Larry well knew it.
1: If I were the guy out there watching Dateline, I wouldn't believe this. I would be the first person to say, oh, this guy is full of baloney. It's like watching a TV show.
2: See, it is like watching a TV show, and you're telling us to go search for the one-armed man.
1: Yes. It's a good analogy. Yes.
0: And so we went to try to check out Larry's story. Was he telling the truth this time? Or was it a lie just like the ones he told his family? We combed an area around his old photo studio, an industrial area near the freeway, full of warehouses and alleys, in search of an Injun Joe who might lead us to Jerry. We found this old RV, and inside?
5: Joe Yanalevich, Indian Joe.
6: Coming up, Larry Hoagland's wild story seems to be checking out.
5: And he left it on all night for us. We could do our emails, surf the net, whatever. It was kind of nice.
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0: Larry Hoagland, in jail for allegedly trying to kill his wife with a pipe bomb, had an alibi that sounded like a movie plot, that he'd been framed by a mystery man using Larry's Wi-Fi. Larry told us a man named Indian Joe could confirm his story.
1: Hey, how's it going?
2: You're Joe.
1: Yes.
0: And much to our surprise, Indian Joe turned out to be real.
1: And he left it on all night for us. We could do our emails, surf the net, whatever. It was kind of nice.
2: Nice guy.
1: A nice guy. Really a nice guy. Kind of Larry Milquetoast. Kind of really quiet.
0: So far, this part of Larry's strange story checked out. But what about the crucial part that Larry promised would exonerate him and prove he'd been framed?
2: Larry tells us about a guy named Jerry, who was like you, somebody who came up, parked nearby, used the Wi-Fi signal, a guy who was about 6 feet tall, dark hair like mine, but maybe darker than mine, wavy hair, slender build. Ringing a bell?
1: Somebody fitting that description? No. I have known everybody that comes around, and there was nobody fitting that description.
2: Do you know anybody named Jerry?
1: No. There was nobody with that name during that time period that he was here.
2: Because that's fairly important to Larry, who's now behind bars.
1: I know. After I heard the situation come down, I actually asked the other people, did you get on the internet? Did you look up how to build a pipe bomb? Did you try any of these things? And everybody said, no, why the heck? Why would I do that? You know, and it was like, this is just, I'm afraid it's just fantasy.
0: That was not the news Larry was expecting to hear. Or was it?
2: We found Joe.
3: Wonderful.
2: We talked to Joe.
3: Great.
2: He's never heard of Jerry.
3: Anybody that resembles my description of Jerry? Anybody at all?
2: So now you're not sure of the guy's name?
3: I've never been completely sure of his name. I called him Jerry. Anybody that resembles Jerry? I wasn't positive his name was Jerry.
2: Joe says he doesn't know anyone like that. Can't help us. And he wasn't unhelpful. He was actually quite willing to talk with us. He says he doesn't know anything about it.
3: That's very disheartening.
2: Is there really a Jerry?
3: Yes, there is. Yes, there is. There's a man out there who's responsible for this. And I'm not him.
2: I gotta ask you. I mean, did you think about just getting divorced?
3: Yes.
2: I mean, if you had just gotten divorced, none of this would have happened. You wouldn't be in there. I wouldn't be here talking to you. You'd be in Pennsylvania with your girlfriend, and your wife would be angry at you.
3: Which would not have been the right thing to do to leave my family in hindsight. Yes,
2: but it beats murder.
0: Our interview finally ended, and as he was being led away, Larry conceded to his guard that we weren't buying his story.
4: You know, they think that I'm a lying scumbag.
5: I was.
0: While Larry admitted to being a liar, he never admitted to the bombing attempts. And even Connie didn't believe her husband of 25 years would try to kill her. Not until Larry called her shortly after he was arrested, while Connie was still in the hospital.
6: He said, I want you to know I've been having an affair before it gets out. And then he said, and since the accident, I've been dedicated to you. And then he said, I didn't do it. And when he said he was dedicated to me, it's like a light bulb went off, like, he's lying, you know, and I knew, you know what, he did it.
2: Just from that one phrase that he was dedicated to you.
6: Right. Weird. Because I knew he wasn't. It's like my mind was open at that time. It's like, whoa, it's you.
0: 19 months later, Connie painfully pulled herself into court and testified against the man who had once promised to love, honor, and cherish her as long as they both shall live.
7: My ears were ringing. It was so loud.
0: Larry's defense? The same story he shared with us. He'd been framed by the mysterious Jerry.
8: Would you hand the verdict forms to the bailiff, please?
0: To no one's surprise, the jury didn't buy it.
9: We, the jury, in the above-entitled cause, find the defendant, Lawrence Gerald Hoagland,
5: guilty of the crime of attempted murder.
9: Good morning, ladies and gentlemen.
0: A month later, at his sentencing, Connie and the kids read victim impact statements. It was the first time any of them had spoken to their dad since his arrest.
10: Larry is no longer my father, and I am no longer his daughter. I haven't spoken to Larry in almost 2 years. And after today, I will never see or speak to him again.
11: Larry, you disgust me. He does not deserve or have the right to refer to us as his family anymore. When Larry dies in prison, no one will shed a tear.
10: I exercise my divine right to wash my hands of you. Your soul is of no concern or consequence to me. And now you will live your hell.
0: Words that some dads might consider a punishment harsher than a life in prison, which is in fact the sentence Larry received. Life, plus 13 years.
2: Do you guys feel like you're better off now?
12: Oh, yeah.
13: Oh, yeah. A lot better.
12: I know it's weird to think that after all of this, but we are. We're closer, and we know each other better, and we've seen each other at our lowest. But we're closer, and we're all stronger as a family.
0: 2.5 years after the bombing, Connie was up and walking unassisted. On this night, heading to the podium to receive the Citizens of Courage Award from the San Diego County DA's office.
14: Hey, I can walk? Yes!
0: For having the guts to face her husband, her attempted killer, in court.
2: When you went into court and stared him down, what was Larry thinking? You tell me.
6: I think he just still thought that I didn't think he did it.
2: I sort of get the feeling that maybe Larry thought that you were the kind of person who wouldn't have the strength to testify against him.
6: I think you're right. I think he just didn't know me as well as he thought he did.
2: Boy, was he wrong.
6: He was. He didn't know me at all.
15: That's all for now. I'm Lester Holt. Thanks for joining us.
16: Marie is a very loving person. She had a heart of gold. What happened to this woman? My job is to be a truth teller and seek out the truth. I wanted to solve it.
15: Her case was a mystery for years. The mom with the tender heart and tough-as-nails career.
17: She was part of the sheriff's department. Her ultimate goal was to try to get into the FBI.
15: She'd found a new sense of purpose in the church. Her pastor and his wife, like family.
18: They had taken her in. They were helping her out.
19: It's like, I'm proud of you. Like, you're finding God.
15: Then, one baffling text, and she was gone.
19: I go, I know I probably watch a lot of Law and Order, but I have this really gut feeling.
16: Because I was a mom. I just knew that she didn't leave on her own. There was no way she left that baby.
15: Two moms at opposite ends of a mystery. Could one get justice for the other?
16: This case, for sure, was an investigator's worst nightmare.
15: Soon, clues to a hidden life.
20: A very amorous, romantic, wild relationship.
21: It was lustful. Oh, my goodness.
15: There were secrets here, deadly ones.
19: It hit me hard. I'm like, no, no, no, no, no.
22: Come to Jesus moment.
18: It was, yeah. I was scared to death.
15: I'm Lester Holt, and this is Dateline. Here's Keith Morrison with Secrets on the Emerald Coast.
23: How do you catch a dancing sprite? You put her in a bottle? Can you package the joy she brings? Can you keep it when she goes?
17: She was like a gravitational pull.
23: Her name was Marie. Marie Carlson.
17: She was magnetic.
23: When she was happy, she could make the whole world sing.
19: Live life to the fullest is what Marie would tell me. You know, you might not have tomorrow.
23: And so she offered herself, her goodness, gave her vulnerable heart, and stored her secrets until, what happened. But she was always that way, was Marie, from the time of the very first secret in her life. She was born in the Philippines to a single mother, then taken in by the family of an American serviceman. And it was years later when she learned that kind serviceman was actually her father, which meant that Esther Bridges, the best friend she grew up with, was also her sister.
1: What was that like to find that out, that she is?
19: I was happy.
1: Actually, your sister.
19: I was really happy because I always thought she was since we were little girls.
23: When they got older, Esther and Marie moved to Florida and lived together. The location, ideal.
19: We chose an apartment that was behind a karaoke club so that we could just go there all the time like we were stars.
23: And she wore pink, always pink.
19: It was her. It was her personality. It's full of life.
23: And always trying to perk up everyone else with her favorite word, beautiful.
19: It's like, oh, she's so beautiful. You know, I want to be like her. But she always used to tell me, no, you are beautiful.
3: She loved that word.
23: Kay Barber was like a mother to Marie, hers the second family to take Marie in when she was 18 and struggling.
3: Marie's nickname that I gave her was Rosie because she was always just, you know, peachy and rosy and happy.
23: Like she was when she met Jeff Carlson, and he fell hard.
17: And it was like instant.
23: So they married, and they had a daughter named Paris, and they thought their life together would be grand. Marie got a college degree in criminal justice, became a deputy sheriff.
17: Her ultimate goal was to try to get into the FBI.
23: But then, for all the love between them, there were issues. Jeff learned there were more secrets. That as a girl, Marie had been sexually assaulted, and sometimes her love and joy were chased into a darker place.
17: The biggest issue was she didn't love herself.
23: They tried, but the marriage didn't last. And after that, Marie drifted a little. Jobs fell through. She had to move frequently. Jeff suggested Paris, then three, would have a more stable life with him.
17: She fought it initially, but she agreed that it was probably for the best. So Paris was with me.
23: Though she saw Paris often and called all the time. And then Marie finally found what her vulnerable, loving soul seemed to need.
19: I was actually happy for her because she found God.
23: Marie had found a spiritual home at the Calvary Emerald Coast Church. It was hardly a fancy cathedral. The place was in a strip mall. But fancy wasn't the point. Salvation was. Here, finally, Marie felt right.
4: And Jesus is saying, you know what? You're missing out.
23: The pastor was a charismatic man named James Flanders, who preached the Bible four square, preached in jeans and sneakers, live-streamed and YouTubed his sermons.
22: It was a very happening place.
23: Jason Anderson was the youth pastor.
22: Didn't fall asleep listening to his sermons.
23: But more than that, the pastor and his wife, James and Tanya Flanders, were known for their big hearts, their charity. And that's when, for a third time, a family took in Marie.
19: She's saying that she was there until she got on her feet.
23: But a whole year went by. And then, what was coming couldn't be hidden. The story floating around, there had been an abusive boyfriend who abandoned her and left her pregnant. And in July 2011, Marie gave birth to a baby girl and named her Grace. The pastor and his wife took care of both of them.
22: It was explained to me that they were helping her out, that she was kind of down on her luck.
23: She was, by all appearances, saved, spiritually by faith and practically by the pastor and his wife. So, imagine the surprise when a strange group text message popped up on the phones of her family and friends.
1: Can you still remember the words of that mass text?
3: She said that yesterday she left Fort Walton Beach to do something that she always wanted to do. She didn't want us to try to stop her. Her last words was, I love and appreciate you all.
23: But the biggest surprise? Marie did not take her three-month-old baby. She left Grace behind with the pastor and his wife. And right away, her sister Esther sensed that something wasn't right. She called her family.
19: I go, I know I probably watch a lot of Law & Order, but can you find out what's going on? Because I have this really gut feeling. She's like, oh, you watch too many of those kind of shows. I'm like, no, this is different.
23: It was the fall of 2011. The very same time that a detective named Nestle Suey Moore became a mother. a fact which, as you will see, may have made all the difference.
16: You get a better understanding of what it's like to love somebody to the end of the world and back.
23: It was almost like fate intended to tie these two together in a mystery of love and lies and loss.
15: Where had Marie Carlson gone? When we come back.
17: The investigator said, we're going to open a case, which surprised me.
5: The antenna must have gone up, huh?
7: The antennas did go up.
16: I just knew that she didn't leave on her own. There was no way she left that baby.
15: When Dateline continues.
23: Marie Carlson had notified family and friends she was leaving Fort Walton Beach, and nobody could figure out why or where she went. And this was very strange. She left her three-month-old baby in the care of her pastor, James Flanders, and his wife, Tanya. And not her family. Not the woman she looked to as a mother figure, Kay Barber.
3: It was heartbreaking. It was heartbreaking.
23: Marie's ex-husband, Jeff Carlson, got the text, too. Didn't make sense to him that she'd leave without calling her 7-year-old daughter, Paris. Kay called Jeff and said he should file a report.
17: And she said, I don't know what's going on, but I think something happened. And I said, yeah, I agree with you.
23: And then Jeff called the Okaloosa County Sheriff's Office to report Marie missing.
17: The investigator said, we're going to open a case, an investigation on this. Which surprised me, because she's an adult. She could have just left.
23: Because Marie was adventurous. She liked to travel. And when the mood struck her, sometimes she just took off for a few days on some whim. But something seemed different this time.
17: She would have never have left without talking to me about it and talking to Paris.
23: She'd been gone a week when the sheriff asked Detective Keith Motz to look into it. That text message, something off, said her family.
8: This doesn't sound like Marie.
5: Huh. So when you got that one, the antenna must have gone up, huh?
7: The antennas did go up.
23: Detective Nestle Suey Moore didn't hear about the case then. Because
16: so I was
5: on maternity leave.
16: Correct. So, and I came back 2 weeks after she was initially reported missing.
23: And that's when Nestle heard from other detectives about the case Keith was working on.
16: Poor Keith had no idea that I was going to come bully my way into that investigation.
5: And why did you want to bully your way into the investigation?
16: I think the connection of just having a child, I just knew that she didn't leave on her own.
23: So here they were, partners. The young detective who happened to be a brand new mother, and the veteran who'd seen just about everything, and who soon learned from friends and family that Marie was deeply attached to both her daughters.
16: She had a heart of gold and loved her Paris more than anything in the world.
23: But what happened in her life, and how did she end up with another baby? From Esther, the detectives learned about the divorce and how Marie had lost her job and how the pastor and his wife offered her a place to stay. But the questions about baby Grace? Esther said her relationship with Marie was always supportive and not judgmental, and when Marie didn't tell her who the father was, she didn't push the subject.
19: I've never questioned her because Marie will tell me in her own time if she wants to tell me. I've learned with my sister I never pry.
23: But that was the job of the detectives, Nestle and Keith, to pry, and hopefully to find Marie. One of their first calls was on her church pastor, James Flanders, and his wife. Impressive guy, they discovered.
5: James Flanders. What was he like?
16: Very charismatic. I would say he was good at his job.
5: Wonder what it would be like to listen to him preach.
16: You can YouTube him.
23: Yes, you can.
9: Since we all, at times, forget the promises of God's Word.
23: The pastor grew the Calvary Emerald Coast Church from scratch, spread it through YouTube, and by the time Marie began attending, every service filled up.
16: They were a tight-knit family, that church.
23: And now, with Marie gone, they were caring for little Grace. So, did the Flanders have any idea what happened to Marie? Perhaps they knew who the father was. And where that abusive boyfriend might be found. And, oh yes, there was a story, all right.
15: Coming up,
10: 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Was time running out too?
16: We searched it, but it was, you know, there was nothing to search. 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
8: The Calvary Emerald Coast Church of Fort Walton Beach, Florida, was far more than just a place to gather on a Sunday morning. Led by Pastor James Flanders and his wife Tanya, this place was a beacon of charity, too. The pastor and his church sacrificed their own needs to send money to the victims of Katrina. And when Marie Carlson needed help, they took her in, too.
9: It's what pastors do for their congregation.
8: But now?
10: I'm left with a missing person who's just vanished off this earth.
8: A week and a half after Marie vanished, or drove away, or whatever she did, the detectives went calling on the Flanders, who said they fully expected Marie would return soon. This wasn't the first time she took spur-of-the-moment trips, they said.
9: Never to the point where she had to be reported to law enforcement missing, though. She came back.
8: Although the Flanders told detectives they were quite worried about Marie's state of mind.
10: They noticed a downward spiral.
11: Like she was going into a depression or something.
10: She might be going into a depression state, yes.
8: Thing was, said the pastor and his wife, Marie could have wild mood swings. They knew she had a diagnosed mood disorder.
11: Did they tell you that she was bipolar?
10: Yes. They told me she was bipolar, she had been taking medication, and was off of her medication, probably because of her giving birth to the child.
8: But there was another prescription bottle, too.
9: And then they also showed us a bottle that was empty, you know, that maybe alluding to the fact that she had taken medication and was going to use it to hurt herself.
8: The day she left, James told detectives he was so worried about her state of mind, he stayed home from work to keep an eye on her.
10: James says that she was acting up, and he didn't want to let Marie take the baby.
11: He was afraid the baby might be harmed or something.
8: Then, late that afternoon, said Pastor James, Marie said she was tired, went to lie down. Tanya took the baby out shopping so Marie could rest. The pastor said he waited around for a bit, talked to her briefly when she woke up, and then went out for a run. And when he returned, Marie and her white Mazda pickup truck were gone. Strangely, the Flanders said, Marie had packed her bags but didn't take them.
10: Why would she take off and not take her bags with her?
8: Anyway, said the Flanders, when she didn't come back that day or the next, they drove around town looking for her, went to the airport. Maybe she'd parked her car there and flown away.
12: Did they find it?
10: They did. James says that he finds it in long-term parking.
8: At least part of the mystery was solved, said the pastor. She must have flown off to visit someone. They took her pickup home. So, the Mazda.
13: What did you do about that car when you got your hands on it?
9: We searched it, but it was There was nothing to search. It was clean.
8: They went to the airport.
10: We checked the airlines. There's nothing. She didn't fly out.
8: So why would Marie's car be at the airport if she hadn't flown out of there? Of course, she could have been trying to hide her tracks from snoopy friends and family. Or what if someone else took the car to the airport? Someone who wanted to make it look like she'd left town. Rather fishy. Then the detectives had an idea. You know the machine that spits out tickets when you enter an airport parking lot? That very ticket goes back to the toll booth when you leave.
9: Keith and I went to the little toll booth where you give your ticket.
8: Maybe, thought the detectives. The parking ticket for Marie's Mazda would tell them not just when it was dropped off, but a more important question, by whom?
9: We were thinking, let's get a thumbprint or a fingerprint, and went through every single one of them until we found the one that Marie's car had received.
8: And yes, they got a print. But no, it wasn't clear enough to tell whose it was. Then, another thought.
9: Hey, let's go pull surveillance video. And of course...
6: You looked at all of it?
9: Well, no. The video didn't work. It wasn't working.
6: Oh.
9: During the time that we needed. This case, for sure, was an investigator's worst nightmare.
13: Dead ends everywhere.
9: Yes.
8: And weeks went by. No sign of Marie anywhere. Time to embrace the thought they'd frankly had all along. And it wasn't a good one.
9: Keith and I both no longer believed we had a missing person. We believed we were dealing with a homicide investigation. But what's the hardest homicide investigation you can be given? One without a body.
13: Yeah.
9: And we didn't have Marie.
14: Coming up, the startling secret that Marie kept from just about everyone.
15: I went up and I put my hand on her stomach and I said, what's going on with this?
14: The story of little baby Grace was about to give investigators a very big break. When Dateline continues.
8: What a nest of puzzles. What happened to Marie Carlson? Where did she go? Or did she go anywhere? And what about Grace, the baby she'd left behind? Who, for example, was the father? Churches tend to be beehives of gossip, so the detectives asked around.
16: She had a boyfriend, was involved in an abusive relationship. She was beat up.
8: This is a member of the Calvary Emerald Coast Church.
16: She found out she was pregnant. And she didn't want to go back to the guy and didn't want to keep the child.
8: In other words, she was going to have an abortion. But Pastor Flanders and his wife had strong views about abortion, and when they discovered her situation, they offered to help solve her dilemma.
16: They were going to adopt the baby.
8: The Flanders had an older daughter, always wanted another child, but one miscarriage after another. And so, as this church elder told the detectives, the pastor and his wife came to an arrangement with Marie.
17: She would stay 3 months to nurse the baby, and at the end of 3 months, the plan all would fall along when she would leave. That was my understanding from before the baby was born.
18: With the baby?
17: No. The baby was a gift for the Flanders.
8: A gift? Maybe. It was just like Marie to be generous toward the couple who'd been so good to her. But to skeptical detectives, especially this brand new mother, something about the story didn't sound quite right. The father, for example. In fact, the alleged abusive guy didn't seem to exist. But then they talked to ex-husband Jeff, and the story he heard? Completely different. And it came directly from Marie when she came to visit Jeff shortly after she got pregnant.
15: Put my hand on her stomach and I said, what's going on with this? And she wasn't really showing. And her story at that time was, well, I'm just being a surrogate for James and Tanya. So we did basically a type of artificial insemination.
8: Well, well, well. The pastor was the sperm donor. In this news story, Marie's gift was to be the pastor's artificially inseminated surrogate. But why the conflicting stories? To find out, the detectives consulted three special church ladies. Tanya Flanders, closest confidants.
13: Did you have a name for this group?
9: We called them the Inner Circle.
8: And the Inner Circle said, yes, Tanya told them, but swore them to secrecy. But then Tanya gave up a little more. The method was very homemade.
16: I remember them saying, oh, it was with the turkey thingy.
18: Now she's got a secret.
16: Yeah, at that point.
8: Wait, at that point? Yes, because Tanya couldn't just leave it there. The next time, she admitted something very, very shocking.
19: And Tanya said, well, we did it the old-fashioned way.
8: James and Marie had sex, which Tanya told the ladies was okay with her. And as months passed and Marie started showing, there was a baby shower. But oh no, not for Marie. This baby shower was for Tanya. She put a balloon under her shirt for a funny photo with Marie, but something here didn't seem quite right. The inner circle had to keep their secret. If the story got out, it could threaten everything she and the pastor had built.
20: And as it got more and more and more into weird stuff, it was just that the stakes got higher.
21: That's right.

0: for Marie. Not anymore. And certainly not adoption.
1: Every time we started to broach the subject with her, she did get withdrawn.
0: So, maybe Tanya wouldn't get baby Grace. Maybe Marie wanted it all, the baby and James, all for herself. That's what this member of the inner circle believed.
2: But did I hear that from Marie? That Marie wanted James.
0: Did Tanya strike back somehow? Fight for her marriage by getting rid of Marie? Listen to how church members quoted Tanya's words.
3: She basically was like, James would never be able to do that, but I could. Because that was another one of those kind of...
4: Shockers?
3: Yeah.
5: And I told him, you're not capable of killing her. But Tanya Manzomer goes, no, he couldn't, but I could.
6: So wouldn't that lead you, like a bloodhound, direct to Tanya? She certainly would have a motive.
7: She would.
0: Tanya, now the only mother figure in Grace's life. Did she know more than she was saying? Did she do something?
8: Coming up, a confrontation in the congregation.
6: This is a, forgive my saying, come to Jesus moment.
9: It was the hardest thing I've ever had to do.
8: And divine intervention, a sudden earth-shaking tip.
7: I can remember getting that tip and thinking, no way.
8: When Dateline...
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15: Jesus is saying you need to learn to really think different.
0: An attentive churchgoer might have noticed the intrusion of an odd idea in one of the sermons of Pastor James Flanders.
15: What do you think we'd experience?
0: When he mentioned a couple of verses in the Old Testament that seemed to approve somehow of polygamy.
16: He wanted to justify his relationship to everybody else through a biblical sense.
17: So he went to the Old Testament and pulled up those few lines that suggest polygamy.
16: That's correct.
0: A trial balloon? If it was, it quickly imploded. And the very practical polygamy in the home of the pastor stayed carefully under wraps.
17: So if the news got out to the rest of the church, did Tanya worry about what might happen there?
16: That's what she was covering up. She had to protect James and protect their, that was their world.
0: Did she do something to Marie to protect James? 2 months after Marie disappeared, the detectives got permission to look at the cell phone records of all three of them. Would they prove Tanya was with Marie when she vanished and thus, maybe, did something to her?
7: Cell phone tower information put her away from the area.
0: No, nowhere near Marie. So then they checked the

0: Cell towers for James's phone. And what do you know? When Marie sent that mass text message saying she was leaving town, both her phone and the pastor's were pinging off the same cell tower two blocks from his house. And when Marie's Mazda was dropped at the airport?
1: We've got James Flanders' cell phone touching towers near the airport. Why would his phone be near the airport?
0: Well, either James innocently drove Marie to the airport and neglected to reveal that, or he drove her car there to cover up a crime. No way to prove it either way. So they were stuck again. Which is when Jason, the youth pastor, remember him? Out of the blue, Jason came to call. He had something the detectives needed to hear, he said.
2: I mean, that would take a certain amount of courage.
1: Absolutely. We would have never known about that if Jason wouldn't have come forward.
0: Known what? The secret incident that got junior pastor Jason involved. It happened soon after Marie disappeared, when a very distraught James asked this church elder for help.
3: He said, he goes, I need you to get me out of the country. I said, what's going on? I said, does this have to do with Marie? He's like, I can't tell you. He never wants anything to me else, but it's bad.
0: James seemed suicidal, said the elder. So he called a doctor friend, and the doctor committed the preacher to a psychiatric ward for 10 days, during which time Jason Anderson took over preacher duties. But then Jason heard things, not about what happened to Marie, but about the polygamy. With other church leaders, he confronted James and Tanya.
2: This is a, forgive my saying, come to Jesus moment.
4: It was the hardest thing I've ever had to do, myself personally, was to confront my pastor.
2: Your mentor, your senior
4: right.
2: guy.
4: Sure.
0: And James admitted it. He'd been sleeping with two women in the same house. But then, youth pastor Jason told the detectives, in that cloistered setting, James kept talking and told a terrible story.
4: Him and Marie had a physical altercation before she went missing, and she had scratched him on his arms.
0: James insisted Marie was still alive the last time he saw her.
4: I was just so
2: Buffalo,
4: in shock of everything.
0: That was it. He could not continue as pastor. James would have to resign. He announced that he and Tanya were leaving town.
5: They were supposed to leave the following morning to say goodbye to some church members. And lo and behold, around 12 or 12:30, they got in that truck and they hauled butt. They went to Arizona.
6: They fled.
0: Like thieves in the night, with baby Grace. It was a few days after they left when Jason went to the police to tell his disturbing story.
4: They had a physical run-in the day that she went missing.
0: Then a piece of luck. Before they left, Marie's friend Kay had asked the pastor and his wife for Marie's belongings, and they gave her Marie's computer. The bad news was it had been erased, but...
7: Now I brought it into the sheriff's department for them to take a look.
1: We had our forensic tech reanalyze the computer, and it gave us a beautiful copy of her phone download that she had done when she backed her phone up.
2: Wow.
0: But maybe it wasn't so lucky. There were thousands of text messages, but they were an unreadable jumble of symbols and words.
8: This particular coin...
0: Though, look at this. Marie shot this video that did survive, showing the pastor hawking gold and silver online, apparently while running the church.
8: He's valuing this coin at over $500. Let me tell you, that's exciting stuff.
0: Was James just a pastor or a part-time flim-flam man? So this is where things stood when an anonymous tip came in.
9: Emerald Coast Crime Stoppers?
0: Startling. If true, it would solve the case.
1: And in the tip, it says that James buried her in the backyard.
2: That's some tip.
1: Yeah. I can remember getting that tip and thinking, no way. Like, who would kill somebody and bury them in their own backyard?
0: Could be bogus, of course, just another false lead. But Nestle was hopeful.
1: We brought cadaver dogs and ground-penetrating radar, and we didn't find anything.
2: Nothing.
1: Nothing.
0: Nobody. So... what happened to Marie? More months went by. Police kept trying to speak with James, but got no response.
10: Hi, this is James. I can't take your phone.
0: And then, after a whole year, they tried again, and he picked up.
6: I have been asked by our attorney not to talk to anyone without him there.
0: But he did talk. Talked for 2 hours, in fact, from his car. At times sounding like he was the victim.
6: What emotions have I felt over the past year and a month? You know, anger at Marie for going and not letting us know what's going on. And then back to anger at myself for not making a phone call to get her help. And anger at myself for ever letting the relationship become what it became.
0: The pastor said he knew he was the prime suspect.
6: I am terrified of the prospect of Marie taking her own life. And if she did, then I pray she didn't. I hope she did it very, very, very, very, very, very, very far away. Because if they find one little bone that somehow could be connected with her, it's my fault. I'm sure it's the way people would look at it. It was James.
9: Do you know where Marie is?
6: No, I do not. If I did, I would go get her.
9: Did you kill Marie Carlson?
6: No.
0: And that was that. They were stalled. Marie was missing. And the case was getting very cold.
10: Coming up, new revelations from the pastor.
11: They were sending pornographic photos back and forth from the church.
10: And an answer at last to the biggest mystery of all. Where was Marie?
12: Nestle passed me a note that said I missed her.
1: I was pretty devastated. The guilt, the feeling of I could have found her 6 months after she was reported missing.
10: When Dateline...
13: When I scraped my car in that parking garage, I was worried that it could be a long process to take care of it. Like a landscaper's first day trimming a hedge maze.
14: I have definitely already been here. Now, was it left, right, or right, left? Well, maybe I'll cut a path out and find my way back later.
13: But it wasn't like that. I filed a claim in under 2 minutes on the Geico app, and they handled it from there. It was taken care of almost as quickly as it happened.
15: It feels good to get help quick. It feels good to Geico.
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0: Unlike a fine wine, a cold case doesn't get better with age. It just gets colder. And State Attorney Bill Edens wasn't optimistic it would ever be solved.
2: What chance did you give it?
20: I really felt that it was about a 50-50 chance of it being solved.
0: Edens assigned one of his most experienced prosecutors, Angela Mason, to work on it. She wasn't optimistic either.
21: I was certainly vulnerable in that I did not have a body. I also was vulnerable with the Tanya element, that people thought she could be a suspect.
0: And then, 3 years after Marie disappeared, the most amazing thing happened. Marie's computer yielded to a new forensics program, and out spilled in crimson blushing clarity text messages between Marie and James.
5: I love you. I love you so much. And getting graphic details of what he wants to do with her.
22: Kind of pornographic.
5: Pornographic, even to the point they were sending pornographic photos with each other from the church.
0: Some things are hard to unsee. We'll spare you. Oh, and most important, everything stopped the day she disappeared.
21: No credit cards, no phones. I thought that was strong evidence that she was, in fact, dead and not, in fact, missing.
0: And her last conversation with a family member was...
1: She wanted out of the circumstances she was in, but she wasn't going to leave her baby behind.
0: And then there was this. One of those sermons posted on YouTube just a month before Marie vanished, and now in the evidence file.
3: Now, whenever someone is backstabbing me, lying about me, gossiping about me, trying to tear me down or whatever, you know what I want to do? My feelings say, choke the life out of them.
0: Is that what the pastor did to Marie? The detectives spelled out their case. Circumstantial, difficult, but the prosecutors bought it. And James Flanders was charged with second-degree murder. Persistence paid off.
1: We were 4.5 years in. Most people would have given up by now.
0: But as the pastor waited in jail for his trial, his attorney and former church member Glenn Switek was optimistic.
2: What did you think your chances were if you went to trial?
17: I didn't believe that the state had second-degree murder. They didn't have a body.
0: Maybe not, but as the pastor and his attorney looked at the evidence that might put him in prison for life, just before the trial, they made a deal. The state reduced the charge from second-degree murder to manslaughter, and James agreed to tell them what he did to Marie and where he put her. Marie's family grudgingly agreed.
22: That was the hardest thing, but I wanted to know where my sister was. I didn't want to go years and years and years and not know.
23: As much as I just absolutely hated to agree to it, I knew that was probably the only way.
0: First, as part of the deal, the pastor told the story of Marie, of the polygamy arrangement.
24: It was as if she was another wife. Okay, although he never had a ceremony or anything like that.
0: He said Marie even had a name for their relationship.
24: Marie called it a thruple.
0: Thruple. Then the pastor offered his version of that last awful night. He claimed that Marie was in a downward spiral mentally and erupted after he told her she should be hospitalized for depression.
24: She hit me in the chest and I grabbed a hold of her and just hugged as tight as I could. In the scuffle, we fell down on the floor. When we hit the floor, we hit hard. And I realized something wasn't right. I rolled her over and she wasn't breathing.
0: A fatal bear hug? Not possible, thought Nestle. And then she braced for the answer she'd waited 5 years to hear.
25: Did you bury Marie in the backyard?
24: I'll tell you exactly what
25: that is. Is that where you buried her?
0: At that point, the detective got up and left the room.
21: Nestle passed me a note that said I missed her.
1: I was pretty devastated. I was in that backyard in 2012.
2: Not like you didn't look.
1: Yeah, but, you know, human nature, you still have the guilt, the feeling of I could have found her 6 months after she was reported missing.
0: The pastor insisted that Tanya wasn't around, was shopping, knew nothing.
25: Did you get her buried before Tanya came back?
24: Oh, yeah.
2: Do you wonder whether Tanya had more to do with this?
1: I think that'll always be in the back of our minds, but, you know, I think she may have known more than she wants to say.
0: But Tanya was never charged, and her defense attorney said she was truly shocked by James's confession.
17: I can tell you, as a matter of fact, from having to tell her what happened, she did not know.
0: Later that afternoon, Nestle escorted James Flanders into his former backyard, where he marked with little flags the spot where he buried Marie Carlson 5 years earlier. And then he fell on the ground and cried and told her, "I'm sorry." What an act, thought Nestle. It took hours, but finally, almost 5 feet deep, wrapped in a blanket, they found what was left of Marie.
22: I was shaking. I was crying so much. I don't think I've ever cried so loud.
0: Nestle and Prosecutor Angela Mason wept, too.
24: It's my fault.
0: Back in court that afternoon, James Flanders was sentenced to 15 years. With good behavior, he'll be out in 11, free to join Tanya in Arizona. And Grace, whose mother he killed.
1: He's going to get to have a life after he's done. Marie's gone forever. She doesn't get a life, especially with her kids, which is, for most mothers, the world.
0: Jeff Carlson had to tell his daughter, Paris, her mom was not coming back.
23: Wasn't easy. What do you say? You don't know how to prepare them for the future of living with this. He deprived her of her mother.
0: Later, Marie's family and many others gathered for a celebration of Marie's life. They did her favorite thing. They sang karaoke. And nowadays, when Marie's daughter, Paris, comes to visit her cousin, Esther's daughter, the two sit down at the piano and play, make music, just like their mothers years ago. And Grace...
22: I want to tell her all about her mom. It's one of those where I want to show her, you know, like your mother really did love you.
0: Maybe someday she'll know about that uncontainable woman who, while she stayed, brought joy. Marie.
4: That's all for now. I'm Lester Holt. Thanks for joining us.
6: I knew he was going to be out at the lake. I'm calling, and we're getting nothing.
7: Days and days putting out flyers and just searching.
6: So all I can think about is I want James.
8: I'm pretty confident we've got blood spatter on the side window.
9: The last person to see him alive, that's the key.
11: You have not told me that truth since you walked in that door.
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27: He will morph to survive. Why is he in a Bible college?
8: They got a wolf in sheep's clothing.
28: So he's talked about shooting people before?
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6: He's now seeing a young woman. That terrifies me.
30: We did not even have a body in the case. The evidence was not overwhelming.
7: You literally cannot stop thinking about it.
10: A missing son, a tangled mystery, and a desperate mother on a mission.
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10: Here's Andrea Canning with The Bridge.
33: What we're going to be doing is a foot search on each side of the banks of the river. What you're looking for is any sign of any remains that may be left. Don't leave any stone unturned.
34: It was a long shot. A Hail Mary. One more look. Spring 2021. Search teams scoured the thick forest some 40 miles from Fayetteville, North Carolina.
35: It's going to be difficult, but it's not impossible. Everything's possible.
34: Among them, a devoted mother, relentless in the face of a shattering loss. She never stopped searching or believing the mystery could be solved.
36: You have to be really careful when you pull it out.
34: A mystery dating back 7 long years when her son simply vanished.
37: I love him. I promised him. And I'm here till we find him.
34: Now, all this time later, could she and the others finally do it?
35: Take a picture of that.
34: And end the nightmare that's haunted his family for so long.
7: I pray it's part of my son. If it is, a long time coming.
34: It all started on a hot and humid afternoon in August 2014, when a weekend of fun awaited James Chambers. It was Friday, payday, James's getaway day. He just wrapped a busy week working for his dad Pete's construction company.
7: On the weekends, he went down to Lake Lehman in Wallace, North Carolina, and was on lifeguard down there. That's where he was supposed to be headed that night.
38: Had he always kind of had a love of swimming and the water?
7: Yes, loved it. And fishing. Yeah, I loved it.
34: And everybody seemed to love James, says his mom, Rachel Wellhauser.
37: He's 28. He's single. There's a couple of girls he's talking to. He's figuring out which direction he's going.
38: He was good looking. He was popular. He was outgoing.
37: Yes. He loved the women.
34: A real people person, remembers his close friend and roommate, Brandy Shagrew.
0: James was smart. He was very witty. He was caring. He cared about people.
34: James's parents were divorced, but he remained close with both and always kept in touch. Pete Chambers says his son was someone you could count on.
7: If he told you he was going to be there, he'd be there.
38: Did you always kind of know where, when he was coming and going?
7: Always. And he would call, text, he would do something to let me know where he was at.
34: In fact, James spoke to his mom the day before he was supposed to leave for the lake.
38: Do you remember how you ended the call?
37: Like always. I love you. I miss you.
38: Did you hear from him again over text?
37: No.
34: Neither did his roommate, Brandy, who said that by Sunday, James hadn't returned home.
0: We all thought that James was off doing James things. He's found a girl he likes, and he's just holed up somewhere for a few days, and then he'll pop back up.
34: But as a new week began, still no James.
38: Monday morning, he's supposed to be at work.
7: Yep.
38: Doesn't show. What's your first thought?
7: No show. I tried calling him, texting him, never anything about him. So then I said, well, I'll just let it go for a day or so. And then Tuesday shows up, and he's not here.
34: Rachel was now in a panic.
37: I start blowing up his phone. I left a message. Marco.
34: Marco. That was her family's emergency code word.
37: My daughter and my son and my husband and myself always knew we had to have a safety word to contact immediately. James didn't.
38: That must have spoke volumes to you.
37: I was screaming inside. 5 minutes, 10 minutes, an hour goes away. James has always immediately responded to anything.
34: By now, James's roommate, Brandy, was also worried and called his manager at the lake.
0: The lake said he never showed up. I was kind of gobsmacked at that moment. I was like, what do you mean he didn't show up? I was like, no, he didn't show up. So at that point, it was kind of a deer in the headlights moment.
34: Especially when Brandy realized what James had left behind.
0: His driver's license, his dog. At that point, that was when it said, hey, something's not right.
34: Maybe James had suddenly changed plans about leaving for the lake. If so, he didn't tell Rachel or anyone else for that matter.
37: I'm an absolute basket case. Because I know James.
38: Were you holding out any hope that maybe he's been in an accident? Maybe he's not
37: able? I was hoping that the vehicle was off on an embankment or somewhere. Somewhere I could find him. And we hit the roads.
34: Crisscrossing every back road in the county. Little did Rachel realize her journey to find her son was just beginning and would take her tens of thousands of miles to places she could have never imagined.
10: Coming up.
1: What had happened to James? His parents take the next step.
38: Kind of scary going to the police because you're almost sort of acknowledging that this could be really bad.
7: Yeah, all I want to know is where he was at.
10: Would it be another dead end?
38: Just not taking you seriously enough. Is that how you felt?
37: Yes.
38: Like, how do you know he's not off on a trip somewhere?
37: Yes. But I was screaming, I know my son.

0: Where was James Chambers? The young man who kept in constant contact with his family had simply disappeared.
1: I start getting in touch with different ones of his friends. No one is seeing. Jessica, his sister, she is posting all over Facebook, trying to find where he's at. She's calling. I'm calling. And we're getting nothing.
0: 5 days passed. With hope fading that James would somehow show up, his father Pete made the one call everyone dreaded.
2: Something's not right. I need to call and make a police report.
3: Kind of scary going to the police, too, because you're almost sort of acknowledging that this could be really bad.
2: Yep. All I wanted to know is where he was at.
0: The Fayetteville Police Department launched a missing person investigation. Pretty routine, but it was not routine for Rachel. Years earlier, she'd made a promise to James and was determined to keep it.
1: I have a meeting. Pete has a meeting. We're all meeting with the police. I think we're driving the police crazy.
0: Like most missing person cases, police believe James would eventually turn up.
3: Just not taking you seriously enough. Is that how you felt?
1: Yes.
3: Like, how do you know he's not off on a trip somewhere?
1: Yes. But I was screaming, I know my son.
0: This wasn't the first time Rachel had felt so helpless. 6 years earlier, she lost her younger son, Michael, to muscular dystrophy. Now, the prospect that James could also be gone was becoming a painful reality.
1: I know when that word Marco came out and it did not come back, and there had been no report of an accident, I knew my son was not with me anymore.
0: 2 weeks passed. Still, no sign of James. Anywhere. So the missing persons unit turned the case over to the homicide division and veteran detective Mike Ballard.
4: This is like he fell off the face of the earth. Based on my experience, we weren't going to find Mr. Chambers alive.
3: You thought that
4: very
3: quickly after you got the case?
4: Yep. When we found out there was no contact with family, I didn't think he would be found alive.
0: Ballard kept that to himself as he started interviewing James's inner circle, quickly learning about the last day anyone saw him alive.
4: Chambers went to work that day. The roommates took him to work, and Howard brought him home.
0: Howard, as Detective Ballard discovered, was Howard Ashelman, a fun-loving 21-year-old co-worker of James's, hired by Pete.
2: He was a nice young boy. He was polite, respectful.
3: This was a good employee.
2: Yeah, he was. He worked out pretty good.
0: Howard lived in this country house with an older couple named the Bensons, who knew his family and helped him get a job with Pete. In fact, Pete had asked Howard for a favor the day his son disappeared.
2: I said, all right, Howard, do you mind taking James home? He said, no, I have no problem.
0: So Detective Ballard wanted to learn more about Howard. Raised by a religious family in Illinois, Howard later moved to North Carolina. Turns out he had been interviewed by the missing persons unit several days earlier. So Ballard studied the tape as Howard discussed his relationship with James.
5: Did you guys ever hang out after work?
6: Yes, ma'am.
5: How was that?
6: Not bad.
0: Howard was soft-spoken, polite, and seemed eager to help.
5: You guys left work. Tell me what happened.
6: Well, we went, and I stopped at the ABC store.
5: Mm-hmm. How was work that day? Was everything good?
6: Everything was great.
0: Howard recalled how he took James to buy liquor, then went to James's house where they had some drinks. Howard said he left before it got dark.
3: So this is the last sighting by anybody, then,
4: by anybody
3: of James?
4: All contact with family, social media, he disappeared from everything. Everything.
6: I went home.
0: Howard then detailed what he did the rest of the evening.
6: When I left him, I went straight home.
5: Mm-hmm.
6: Then the neighbors were having a barbecue across the street, so I stopped in there.
5: Who was all at the barbecue?
6: The people who live there.
5: Just them?
6: And some friends.
0: Surveillance video confirmed Howard's account of being with James Chambers that afternoon. But what happened after he dropped James off remained a mystery. Given their late start, homicide detectives were now playing catch-up, and it would cost them.
4: We'd done lost a tremendous amount of time. We was behind the eight ball.
0: But sitting just a mile from the police station was a strange but significant clue. If they could still find it.
7: coming up.
8: I could just almost hear the desperation in her post.
7: A stranger comes to a mother's rescue.
3: She's like your guardian angel.
1: Yes.
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0: Fayetteville police were chasing every lead, checking locations, interviewing virtually anybody who knew James Chambers, including his roommate, Brandy Shagrew.
1: We don't know where he is. We haven't heard anything from him.
0: James's mom, Rachel, and sister Jessica feared the worst, so they posted an urgent message on Facebook pleading for help. It was seen by people all over the country.
2: A lot of people saying they were praying for us, and that meant so much. Someone is praying for your son to come home.
0: That Facebook message just happened to catch the eye of a woman named Fran Funderburg.
3: I could just almost hear the desperation in her post, as though I were hearing her voice to say, "Someone, please just help us find James."
0: Fran was a longtime volunteer with Class Kids, an organization that assists families whose children are missing or exploited. It was founded after the disappearance of Polly Class in 1993, a tragic story that captured worldwide attention.
4: Police are searching for any sign of 12-year-old Polly Class.
0: Fran reached out to James's family, then drove 90 minutes to Rachel's house.
2: When I opened the door and she said, "I'm with Class Kids and we are here to help you," felt like a lifeline.
5: You needed that at that moment.
2: Oh yeah, because I was falling apart.
3: One of the first things that I said to Rachel is, "You, from this moment forward, you are the voice for your child."
0: Fran immediately put a plan into place and gave Rachel a reality check on what to expect.
2: This may not happen tomorrow, and this may take years. Without her guidance, there is no way I'd have been prepared for this journey.
5: She's like your guardian angel.
2: Yes.
0: Fran and Rachel circulated thousands of flyers and canvassed countless neighborhoods as search teams scoured the forests surrounding Fayetteville.
6: We walked days and days putting out flyers and just searching anywhere we thought he might be.
5: But nothing.
6: Nothing. Nothing at all.
0: It was around this time that Pete told Fran about Howard Ashelman. He had a hunch Howard might know more than he was letting on and suggested that Fran, who had experience with these types of cases, talk to Howard. So they met at this restaurant.
5: What were your first impressions?
3: Oh, he was charming. He was very cordial, very polite. We wanted to understand what his last encounter with James was.
0: Once again, Howard gave the same story he told the missing persons unit. But to Fran, the way he answered her questions was a little strange.
3: Sometimes he's very forthcoming, and other times there's a long pause, as though he's thinking of his answer. So that did make us concerned about how truthful he was actually being.
5: Did you ever ask him, did you have anything to do with James's disappearance?
3: Absolutely.
5: What did he say?
3: No.
0: So they wrapped up the meeting, which ended as warmly as it started.
3: When he left, we embraced. And I said, "Hang in there. When the police come to you, cooperate, and they'll be done with you."
0: But detectives weren't done with him, especially after they checked out something odd Howard said during his police interview. It was about his truck, the one he gave James a ride home in.
7: What happened to the vehicle?
8: My vehicle?
7: Mm-hmm.
8: I sold it already.
0: Not only sold it, Howard said he sold it to a scrapyard of all places. Sure enough, detectives found surveillance video that showed his truck being towed into the yard just 5 days after James disappeared.
7: What was wrong with your truck?
8: I blew it up.
0: Blew it up, doing donuts and burning rubber on the road for fun. Howard said it wrecked the engine, so he scrapped the truck. All of which seemed very strange to Detective Mike Ballard.
9: Why would you scrap a truck? If the engine locks up, you replace an engine. Once they crush it, it's gone. It didn't make sense.
0: But to Pete Chambers, it was starting to make sense. Pete remembered confronting Howard at work a few days after James disappeared. The very next day, Howard sold the truck. And
6: he never showed back up for work.
5: That's odd.
6: Yeah, very odd.
0: Odd, yes. But incriminating? Not really. Detectives had nothing solid linking Howard to James's disappearance. But little did anyone know that a stunning list of new names would soon surface, leading to a prime suspect.
10: Coming up, someone knew much more than they were saying.
11: He was with Howard Ashelman on the evening that James Chambers went missing.
10: But he didn't want to talk to police.
12: He says, not without a warrant.
5: So something's up with him,
12: Something's up with him.

0: Fall 2014 was approaching in Fayetteville. James Chambers had been missing for over a month. And while the weather was cooling, detectives and District Attorney Billy West were feeling heat from the family.
1: At this point, we did not even have a body in the case. We didn't know if it was a missing persons case or a homicide case, and all we had were some stories from Howard Ashelman that did not add up.
0: So detectives brought him in for yet another interview. Howard told basically the same story, but he did add a few intriguing new details.
2: When you left James' house, where did you go?
3: Home.
2: Where were you at for the whole evening?
3: I was at the house and my friends across the street.
0: Except detectives had checked Howard's cell phone records, and they showed he was not exactly where he said he was.
2: Your cell phone was pinging at this place for almost 2 hours. Okay? So that means you're within this 3-mile radius. That means you're not at home.
3: I think I can explain it.
2: Okay, well, explain it to me.
3: Reno's house is in here somewhere.
2: Okay.
3: And he had my phone on him when he went back home.
0: Who was Reno? And why would he have Howard's phone? For 2 hours. Detectives learned his full name was Reno Parks and that he sometimes hung out with Howard.
1: We didn't know a whole lot about him, but what really stood out was that he was with Howard Ashelman on the evening that James Chambers went missing.
3: I was there with him.
0: Then Howard admitted something else. He was with Reno Parks after that barbecue across the street. He said Reno needed to treat a cut on his finger, so Howard went to the hospital with him around 3 a.m. As his story kept growing, so did detectives' suspicions.
2: Howard, this is your out. I brung you in right now to tell me the truth. You have not told me that truth since you walked in that door.
3: Yes, ma'am.
2: No, you have not. That's the only thing I want for you today, Howard, is the truth.
3: I'm sorry. I mean, some of this stuff, it's not like it happened yesterday.
0: For the rest of the interview, Howard didn't offer much more. But he did give detectives and the DA a new lead, Reno Parks.
1: Reno spent quite a bit of time with Howard Ashelman. They socialized together. I think there maybe was some criminal record there.
0: Reno Parks was now out on parole, but he was hard to track down. So Detective Ballard did a little research on when Parks would be at the probation office and paid him a surprise visit.
4: He just lost all color in his face when he seen us walk in because he's been ignoring us and avoiding us. And we asked him if he would talk to us. He says, not without a warrant.
0: So something's up with him, you
4: feel like? Something's up with Reno Parks. We feel like Reno Parks at this time knew something or had something to do with it.
0: With Reno and Howard having clammed up, Rachel and Fran moved ahead with their own online investigation, hoping to learn more about who Howard Ashelman really was.
5: I knew I was piecing together the personality of the person that was with my son last. And we started watching.
0: Watching Howard by watching his Facebook page.
6: I started to learn a lot about him. I was consumed by that. When you work on social media, it's like a spider trail. One person leads to another. And Rachel was doing the same thing.
5: If I was awake, I was on social media.
0: It kind of takes on a life of its own.
5: It snowballs. You think you're looking at one person. But if you go from one person into their friends, and you start tagging from friend to friend, and you see the list there of names, that's how I found 12 Howards.
0: Did you get that? 12 different Howards. 12 unique Facebook accounts, according to Fran and Rachel. Each with its own persona.
5: It started out where he was doing a thuggish look. And then he transformed over to a intellectual college look. But all along, he's going under 12 different names.
6: Howard Ashelman, he was Adrian Manson.
0: Manson?
6: There were just a myriad of different names and personas and photos that he would post on Facebook.
0: And they also found one more rather chilling reference to Howard.
5: Homicidal Howie.
0: He's calling himself that.
5: Yes. And Manson. These are very, very disturbing pages.
0: Even more disturbing were some of the things Fran and Rachel believed Howard and his friends were sharing on Facebook.
7: You want to read this one?
8: Mm-hmm. This is one of the earlier posts. I never knew much about people until I took one apart just to see how it worked. That's pretty daunting.
7: This really became a job for you two, just scrolling and searching and looking for clues.
8: Anything, just to try to find James.
0: Some of the posts were bizarre, ranging from cannibalism to burning things. Fran also said there were references to violence and weapons.
8: This is a post by Howard using his pseudo name. He says, "You might shoot fast, but I shoot faster. Bust your ass like a big contractor."
0: It was hard to make sense of what Howard was up to or why. Fran and Rachel wondered if they were just attention-seeking posts from a 20-something kid. Or maybe they were cryptic clues about what happened to James, like Howard's exchanges with his Facebook friends.
5: "Sleeping with the fishes."
7: His friend posted that?
5: Mm-hmm. "We don't do drive-bys. We do walk-ups." Howard responded, "You already know."
7: And in your mind, are you connecting this to James?
5: Yes.
0: They turned the posts over to police, and even though detectives also believed they came from Howard, there wasn't much they could do with them.
6: You can't arrest someone based on that Facebook post. It's not evidence.
0: So the case sat on the shelf. Months passed. Then it was Christmas. The first Christmas without James. How are you coping?
5: I'm not. I'm just desperate. I want James. And that's all I can think about is I want James.
0: But the new year would bring stunning new leads. And a new investigator.
9: Rico, find.
0: Who you just might remember from Dateline.
9: Smell something up here?
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0: 6 long and painful months after her son James disappeared, Rachel Wellhauser and her second husband Dennis made a tough decision. They moved out of state. In trying to find James, Rachel was beginning to lose herself.
1: I was obsessed. I'd have walked North Carolina looking for him. If I wasn't on the computer, I was looking. And my husband thought, the only way I'm going to save me is to get me out of here where I'm not looking over every bridge, looking at every field. So he took me to Texas.
0: Even 1,200 miles away in Dallas, the obsession didn't leave her. Rachel continued hunting Howard Ashelman on social media.
2: Are you starting to become more suspicious of Howard Ashelman the more you learn about him?
1: When I'm seeing some of the posts he's putting up, he's terrifying me because he's out there.
0: Then, during the summer of 2015, came another post involving Howard. Only this one wasn't on Facebook, but rather the criminal court docket.
3: Howard Ashelman was charged in a domestic violence incident with a young lady he was in a relationship with at the time.
0: James's roommate Brandy was Facebook friends with the woman and clearly remembered the allegations.
4: I warned her, you need to be careful. And that was when it came about that he had beat the teeth off of her.
0: Howard was charged, a court date set, but
3: we were not able to proceed to trial, and the case was ultimately dismissed.
0: Dismissed because the woman didn't attend a pretrial hearing.
4: She was so scared of him, she was afraid to see him in court.
0: The James Chambers case wasn't looking too promising either, even though the DA now considered Howard the prime suspect.
3: We simply did not have enough evidence to charge him with any crimes related to the disappearance of James Chambers. We did not have a body to build our investigation upon, so it was going cold.
0: But James's father, Pete, was hot, furious that the investigation had stalled. He desperately wanted fresh eyes on the case.
5: My brother and I were talking one day, and he said, let's contact David.
0: David was David Marshburn, a private investigator Pete had seen on TV. Marshburn is known for finding missing people on his own time and own dime. He had become a local legend after cracking a cold case in 2014 involving a missing Army medic, a story we covered on Dateline.
6: How daunting of a task was it?
7: It's not that easy to find it.
0: Marshburn had secured a confession and even found the body. After hearing Pete's story about his son's disappearance, he signed on immediately.
8: The James Chambers case seemed to be one that could be solved in a reasonable time.
0: Marshburn got right to work.
8: I asked Pete, could we get on the property of the Bensons? And that's where Howard was living. And Pete said, well, I think we can make that work.
0: The Bensons were the couple who had taken Howard in after he moved to North Carolina.
5: Happened to be Mr. Benson was not there. Miss Benson was. She didn't like Howard. She said, search all you want to.
8: We get the dog out and have him start looking around.
6: Your cadaver dog, Kaz. Did Kaz hit on anything?
8: He did. The first thing he did was he went to these two abandoned vehicles.
0: When Pete took a closer look, he hit the jackpot.
8: You could see the expression on his face. Oh, my God. I'm like, what? He said, these are the truck parts. These are all Howard's truck that he tore apart.
0: Remember, Howard sold his truck for scrap right after James disappeared. But now it turned out he'd kept some parts, significant ones, like windows, the radio, even seat belts.
8: That was like a gold mine. We started inspecting it, and sure enough, we've got blood spatter on the side window. It's still there. We've got blood spatter on the radio.
6: So this is at least what you think it is.
8: I'm pretty confident at this point in time because this is high velocity spatter right here.
0: Suggesting someone may have been shot inside the truck. Fayetteville police were also at the scene and collected the parts to have them tested for DNA.
5: Maybe we have something now that we can prove that Howard did this.
2: While they waited for the results, Marshburn had another idea. See if Reno Parks would talk. Reno wasn't hard to find. He was locked up on a robbery rap. So Marshburn arranged a meeting at the prison.
8: I said, Reno, I have this evidence. And he's interested now because he's like, wait a minute, what evidence? I thought it was all gone. I showed him a picture of the seatbelt with the bloodstain, the radio, and the windows.
2: What was his reaction?
8: He shook his head, looked at him, and I said, you can either be a witness or a defendant. It's up to you.
2: Did he start talking?
8: He looked at the pictures, looked down, and next thing I know, when he looks up, he's crying. He's got tears streaming down his face, and he said, what do you need to know? Nothing would ever prepare me for what would come next.
9: Coming up, murder is one thing. 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

0: Inside these prison walls, David Marshburn could feel it. He had Reno Parks primed and ready to reveal what happened to James Chambers.
1: And I said, I need to know where this boy is.
2: And is he, like, nervous? How's his demeanor as he's telling you this?
1: He's nervous. He's just doing like this. And he'd look up at me and said, this boy did not deserve this.
0: Marshburn had limited time with Reno, so he got him talking about how it all started. He says that Reno remembered hanging out at that barbecue across the street from Howard's house, when soon all hell broke loose.
1: He said Howard stopped at the beginning of the driveway, got out of his truck, went to the back of the truck, lowered the tailgate, got out a gun, raised it up, and just shot right into the back window of his truck.
2: This is huge.
1: It is. He said, I saw him shot.
0: Reno insisted he wasn't involved in the shooting, but his story was horrific. He said Howard first hid the body on the Bensons' property. Then 2 days later, he tried to burn it. When that didn't work, Reno said Howard did the unthinkable.
1: And he is bawling at this point in time. And he said, man, please tell that mom and dad I'm sorry. I'm sorry. He said he cut him up.
0: Cut him up, Reno explained, by actually dismembering the body and putting it into thick plastic bags. With his time in the prison running out, Marshburn still needed Reno to reveal the most crucial detail of all. What Howard did with James's body.
1: As I'm trying to leave, I said, well, where did he put him? He said, over a bridge. It was concrete, had columns.
2: Reno said he was with Howard when he threw the bags?
1: Yes. He rode with him.
0: Was Reno Parks' story for real? We tried reaching out to him, but never heard back. Reno, remember, had a rap sheet. How reliable was he as a witness? Marshburn believed him. And now, as he was leaving the prison, came the most difficult part of all.
1: I called the dad, and I said, Pete?
3: You don't want to know. And that's when he told me.
2: He told you what happened?
3: That Howard had shot him. In the back of the head. And tried to burn him. Then cut him up into pieces.
2: I'm so sorry.
3: Cut him up into pieces and put him in bags and threw him in a damn river like he was trash.

0: After 18 months, he finally had some answers, assuming Rena was telling the truth. If so, perhaps Pete and Rachel could bring their son home and maybe bring Howard Ashelman to justice. By now, there was a new Fayetteville detective on the case. Larry Donegan had taken the lead.
1: I got promoted to homicide. It was one of those, hey, this cold case is yours.
0: Detective Donegan later learned about that disturbing interview with Reno Parks and discussed the details with Marshburn. But Donegan wanted to conduct his own interrogation with Parks on tape to make sure it would hold up in court.
1: He declined. He didn't even want to talk to us.
2: Did you try to interview Howard again?
1: Mm-mm. I wanted something new to throw in front of him to try and get him to a point like, uh-oh, they got me. That's what we tried to do to DNA.
0: The DNA. Remember the truck parts that Howard saved? The ones which appeared to be stained with blood? Maybe that blood would match James's DNA. Detective Donegan expedited extensive tests at two different labs.
2: The seatbelts were tested?
1: Yes.
2: And?
1: Nothing.
2: Nothing.
1: Nothing.
2: Too much time had passed?
1: Yeah. Everything was inconclusive. Big. Big letdown. And it goes, you're back to square one.
0: Digging deeper into the case file, Detective Donegan reviewed all those police interviews with Howard and all his suspected Facebook pages.
1: Watching him change, he seemed to be an individual that can kind of move through different crowds. And everything just kept leading back towards Howard, that he was the primary key to the case.
0: So Donegan went to the house where Howard lived with the Benson family for a look around. He found nothing, but he did encounter Ruth Benson.
1: That's where I found out kind of Howard was a hunter. He had access to Mr. Benson's guns. And then she made a comment about Howard where she refers to Howard as Homicide Howie.
2: Mrs. Kind of, Benson?
1: Yeah.
2: Is so calling him Homicide Howie.
0: That name, much like the one Rachel and Fran had discovered. Ruth Benson told us that she called him Homicide Howie because she said he had killed a friend's dog. But police suspected the nickname really referred to what Howard did to James.
2: Did you start to feel like this is an open secret, how people feel about Howard and what he may have done?
1: Yes. I believe the Bensons knew more, and the same with his circle of friends.
0: But the Bensons told detectives, and also us, they were unaware of any crime Howard might have committed against James. As for Howard, the day Detective Donegan visited the Bensons' property, he wasn't there. Turns out Howard would soon disappear and leave Fayetteville far behind.
3: Coming up, a mother's vow to her son.
4: And he says, just promise. And I said, I promise. Promise, James.
3: When Dateline continues.

0: It's a long drive from Texas to North Carolina. 20 tedious hours. But every few months, Rachel returned to the Carolina countryside to search for her son. Often alone, sometimes with her husband, Dennis.
1: This is where we started at today.
2: Yeah, this is need more here.
0: Going off some of the grim details of Reno Parks' story and her own intuition, Rachel would tromp through the thick forest along rivers and streams, combing the brush, surveying every bridge, searching for any trace of her son. Something she could bring back home to give James a proper burial.
3: If I can't find him in 50 miles, I'll put 100 miles.
4: You'll expand your grid?
3: Yes, till I find him.
4: Is this something you'll do until you just can't do it anymore?
3: I'll do it till I die.
4: What keeps you going on these searches?
3: My love. My promise.
0: Her promise. Remember when James first went missing and Rachel was frantically trying to fulfill a promise by finding out where he was? Turns out, that promise was one she'd made years earlier when James's little brother Michael died.
5: The day of the funeral, when we were walking away from Michael's casket, and James touched my arm and says, "Mom, if something ever happens to me, put me by Michael." And I beg, I said, "James, please, don't ask me that."
4: You couldn't bear losing another son?
5: No. And he says, "Just promise." And I said, "I promise. Promise, James."
0: So Rachel tried to fulfill that promise, one step, one stream, and one bridge at a time, in all kinds of wilderness and weather.
4: This rugged area makes searching very difficult. Thick forests, swampy terrain, wild animals, deadly snakes, not to mention how many years have gone by.
0: The region had also seen a major hurricane and several other severe storms which could have washed away any trace of James. So it wasn't surprising that all of Rachel's searching led absolutely nowhere.
4: Do you ever want to give up?
3: No. I'll give up when we find him. I've had a lot of people say it's been too long. Not for me, it hasn't. I'm not giving up. I can't sit and wait. I want him now.
4: So finding him would give you at least a piece of the closure.
3: Yes, and to be able to go to his grave. And to know that's as close as I can be to him. Because right now I'm living in the where. Where are you?
0: When she wasn't searching, Rachel was clicking. Constantly checking Howard Ashelman's Facebook pages and comparing notes with her co-investigator, Fran Funderburg. Then, a couple of years after James disappeared, the two noticed something rather surprising. Howard's social media postings just suddenly stopped.
6: Many of the postings that had been placed there in the year past were removed.
4: It's quite the contrast from the Howard that you'd been investigating.
6: It really was. And we were quite concerned when he went off the grid for a time. He stopped posting. We were concerned that maybe he was in the wind and would not be found anytime soon.
0: Detectives and the DA also noticed that Howard seemed to just vanish.
7: The homicide detectives certainly were watching his movements and whereabouts, although there was nothing to constrain him at this time. He sort of just, you know, dropped off the face of the earth, so to speak.
0: Then, one day, several weeks after Howard had gone silent, a picture popped up on Facebook. It was Howard in the last place you would ever imagine.
8: Coming up.
9: He will morph and change into whatever he needs to change into to survive. Like, why is he in a Bible college?
10: Where he apparently found religion and a girlfriend, too.
11: She's standing there with evil.

0: It was late summer 2016 when Rachel saw it. A new photo of Howard Ashelman. But it was the setting that really caught her attention.
1: In the background, there's palm trees, a couple of buildings, license plates. He is now in Florida. Further through his page, there are pictures. And on the corner of a picture, there is Hobe Sound.
0: Hobe Sound, a quiet community near West Palm Beach.
1: I start Googling, looking for Hobe Sound. Hobe Sound Bible College, Hobe Sound Christian Church, all this is popping up in the area.
0: And then her search revealed exactly what Howard was up to.
1: He is going to a Bible college.
2: What do you think when you see that he is attending a Bible college?
1: He needed it. Perfect place for him, I thought.
0: Yes, Howard Ashelman, a.k.a. Homicide Howie, was actually attending an accredited Christian college whose mission statement in part reads, committed to preparing servant leaders who think biblically live spirit-filled lives. And here's Howard sporting a new look, dramatically different from his Fayetteville days, singing a hymn called Statue of Liberty, which was posted on social media.
3: I'm so glad to be called a Christian.
0: Singing those lyrics, Howard seems to be proclaiming his faith. Word of the new Howard spread fast to Fayetteville.
4: It is definitely like two different people. It was quite confusing to us to understand what his motivation behind that was.
5: It's divine irony for me, for somebody who's fleeing to go to Bible college. I wish I could explain the cluster cluckery that is Howard Ashelman's mind.
0: Everyone now wondered, had Howard come here to find God or find cover?
6: I think he's remorseful at this time. And he wants forgiveness. I think it's eating him alive.
0: Rachel amped up her internet search and discovered even more about Howard's new life on campus.
1: Then I find out, going through different Facebook pages, he's now seeing a young woman out there. That terrifies me.
0: Her name was Hannah Jones, just 17 at the time. She also attended the Bible College and sang in the choir, a high-profile school activity. The college posted videos of it on their YouTube account.
7: I was genuinely worried about her, and I didn't know if she knew who she was standing next to.
2: Through her eyes, she's standing there, you know, with
7: Mr. Wonderful.
2: Her God-loving, clean-cut boyfriend. Through your eyes, she's standing there with a monster.
7: She's standing there with evil.
0: Panicked, Rachel called David Marshburn, the private investigator.
8: And says, I need your help. I'm like, what's going on? Kind of find out Howard's at a Bible college.
2: What do you think when you hear that?
8: He's hiding. He's trying to play, I got away with it. I'm going to get into an environment that keeps me straight so I don't mess up.
0: Marshburn reached out to the college's youth pastor and shocked him with the news that Howard, the Bible student, was also Howard the murder suspect.
8: He's like, well, not Howard. You know, he's in the choir. And I said, well, you obviously don't know Howard like we know him. I said, go online. Look at it. Look up James Chambers Missing. I did remind him that his job was to take care of his flock.
2: You got a potentially a bad sheep in the flock.
8: Well, they got a wolf in
2: sheep's clothing.
8: Yeah.
0: After alerting the Bible college, Marshburn spoke with the father of Howard's girlfriend.
8: And I said, I believe that your daughter could be in danger. And he's like, I can't believe. I said, sir, it's just a matter of time, and your daughter's going to wind up hurt, physically, mentally, or something.
0: By now, the Martin County Sheriff's Office was alerted. Detective Dan Dulac was assigned to what would quickly become one of the most memorable cases of his career.
9: We were concerned for the safety of everybody in Martin County. We need to find out more about what was going on.
2: So Dulac spoke with Fayetteville police to get the lowdown on the James Chambers investigation. Detective Donegan filled him in and shared his concerns about Howard.
10: He's a true chameleon, and he will morph and change into whatever he needs to change into to survive. What is he up to? Like, why is he in a Bible college?
1: Yeah, usually killers find God maybe once they're behind bars.
10: Yes. So what's the end game to this?
9: We were able to kind of get a background, an idea of the type of person he was and who we might be dealing with before we actually approach him.
1: Like, how dangerous could this guy potentially
9: be? Right, and that's the concern, is how do we need to deal with him?
2: Detective Dulac now found himself knee-deep in a homicide investigation. And soon he would be sitting face-to-face with the man at the center of it all.
11: Do you have any idea why you're here right now?
12: Yes.
13: Coming up, Howard's girlfriend, Hannah, would also soon be meeting with police.
11: So he's talked about shooting people before?
14: He's made it sound like that.
13: Was Hannah in danger?
9: She was concerned that if he found out that she had been talking to law enforcement already, would his demeanor change toward her?
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0: Hobe Sound, Florida, bills itself as a charming little beach town with understated elegance. But in January 2017, there was nothing understated or elegant about what was going down at the Martin County Sheriff's Office.
1: How long have you known Howard?
2: Since late August.
0: That's Hannah Jones, Howard's Bible college girlfriend, with her parents undergoing a probing police interview.
3: What have you been told by anybody?
2: That he shot and killed him.
4: Is there some way that you can use Hannah to try to get something out of Howard?
5: Yes. The first plan with Hannah was just to get information from her, to find out what Howard had told her about his life in Fayetteville.
0: And according to Hannah, Howard admitted he was no choir boy in Fayetteville.
2: He mainly sold drugs and he was in some gangs. And he didn't care a whole lot about what people thought. If they didn't do what he wanted, they'd just shoot him.
3: So he's talked about shooting people before?
2: He's made it sound like that. I don't know if he came out.
5: My impression from Hannah was that it almost seemed like this is someone who was broken and needed help and fixing.
4: It was apparent that she truly was in love with this guy?
5: Hannah seemed to be on the fence about Howard. She wasn't sure how she was going to be able to break it off with him.
0: But Hannah's parents feared their 17-year-old daughter was now in danger.
6: We obviously don't feel comfortable with her hanging out with Howard. I don't know when he might snap or change who he is as a person, and she'd be right in the middle of it.
1: Mm-hmm.
6: And that concerns me as a dad.
5: Hannah seemed to think that Howard didn't pose any kind of threat to her, but she was concerned that if he found out that she had been talking to law enforcement already, would his demeanor change toward her?
0: Detective Dulac needed to get to Howard quickly, before he discovered police were poking into his past. Howard was at work, but agreed to come in for an interview.
3: I don't want to go through it. Well, I understand, but I mean, we need to try to...
4: What kind of person do you think he was? What impression were you getting?
5: It was just really hard to read him. He wasn't giving me a lot to work with. He was very evasive. He didn't want to talk.
0: Especially about his troubled time back in Fayetteville.
3: I've tried to erase it out of my mind because it was traumatic for me. Right after that, I started using drugs real heavy.
5: Mm-hmm.
3: And I kind of fried my brain.
5: Okay. But I'm sure you still remember.
3: I remember a little bit and stuff.
0: But Howard offered no specifics about the murder.
4: You ask him straight up if he killed James Chambers.
5: I did. And I told him, I said, I have no doubt in my mind that James is dead. And that you know something about what happened to him.
3: You want to be a preacher?
0: Howard wouldn't say. Dulac even tried appealing to his newfound faith.
3: You have made a decision to be a different person, to be a good Christian, to be a leader of the Christian faith.
5: He's here at the Bible college. He's trying to be a pastor. He's learning about Christianity.
4: You're really trying to play to the new Howard.
5: Yes. Yes.
4: Not the old Howard.
5: I knew that the old Howard would never talk to me.
0: But in the end, the new Howard wouldn't talk either.
3: I'm about to get up and walk out.
0: After that police interview, Howard went to see Hannah.
5: And she had a conversation with Howard, and she recorded that conversation.
4: Did she tell you she was going to do that?
5: She did not tell us she was going to do that.
0: Hannah didn't tell Howard either, as her cell phone secretly recorded their conversation. She had to know, was her boyfriend also a killer?
2: Who got killed? Whether it was you or not, who got killed?
3: Hey.
2: Did you do something?
3: Maybe.
2: What? Don't tell him.
3: I can't.
0: As the conversation continued, Hannah kept urging Howard to give up his horrible secret.
2: Did you kill the person? Tell me.
3: I don't have to do that.
2: I don't have to.
3: You sure you know?
2: You didn't. Tell me you didn't. You did?
5: When Hannah said, did you kill someone? And he nodded his head. She tells us later that he nodded his head, yes.
4: Even though he's not giving a full out confession, he's really like coming right up to the line.
5: Yes. Clearly the facts of the admissions that he's making lined up with the facts of the case of James Chambers being missing. Clearly this was going to be strong evidence in the case against him.
4: Hannah's mother later turned the recording over to the sheriff's office, but not before yet another bombshell.
5: A couple hours later, my supervisor is calling me saying, hey, Howard wants to confess to the murder of James Chambers.
4: What are you thinking when you hear
5: that?
4: I was
5: like, that's amazing. Over the course of one day, we went from having never even heard of this case before to him coming in and now confessing to this murder.
4: Detectives in two states couldn't crack Howard, but it seemed his devout and determined girlfriend had finally done it. A meeting was hastily set up in this Walgreens parking lot with Howard and the Jones family.
5: I told him, okay, I'm all ears. Tell me what you want to tell me.
3: I'm definitely going to do the right thing. I'm not trying to run or nothing, you know.
7: Okay, I believe it.
4: But that was it, because
5: the Jones family actually said he needs a lawyer before he says anything.
4: A Florida public defender soon arrived and advised Howard to hold off on talking. So, no confession.
5: That was a huge letdown. I wanted to call Fayetteville and tell them, hey, we have a confession. We've got him here in custody.
4: So he just drives away?
5: Yes. We parted ways with Howard.
4: The Bible College also parted ways with Howard. The college declined our request for an interview, but its then president provided a video statement about their former student.
8: When he shared the incident with us, we realized it was very serious, and we told him that he could no longer continue as a student at Hope Sound Bible College. We urged him to go back to North Carolina and make confession to the proper authorities.
4: Whether it was pressure from the college, Hannah, her parents, or his own conscience, Howard decided to head up the highway to Fayetteville and finally confess. As that was happening, District Attorney Billy West was finalizing a plea deal with the Fayetteville public defender assigned to Howard's case.
9: Howard Ashland would plead guilty to second-degree murder. He would get a sentence of 15 to 20 years. We thought that we'd get some justice for James and his family.
4: And maybe even find James. But then, a snag. A big one.
10: Coming up, more pain for James's parents.
4: You must have been so mad.
11: Oh, man, yeah, livid.

0: When Howard Ashelman returned to Fayetteville to meet with his public defender and law enforcement to confess, it seemed too good to be true. Turned out, it was.
1: He basically got cold feet and left the area and did not enter into the plea.
0: No plea meant no deal. No confession, no justice. And most importantly, no James. His father, Pete, was devastated.
2: What I was told by Fayetteville PD was public defender told him they don't have anything on you.
3: They thought that they were looking out
2: for his best interest. Right. He don't care about parents of the guy who killed.
3: You must have been so mad.
2: Oh, man, yeah. Livid. Livid.
0: So was James's mother, Rachel. Just hours earlier, it seemed like she was on the verge of getting all the answers about her son's murder. Did you just want to give up at that point?
4: No. One thing Howard wants me to do is give up. Walk away, lay down, and grieve. One thing I want is James.
0: Without a confession, the case against Howard collapsed. District Attorney Billy West had to let it go.
1: The evidence was not overwhelming against Howard Ashelman. We were confident that he was responsible for James's death, but we did not feel like that we were in a position right then to proceed towards trial with the case.
5: It seems like he got away scot-free. He walked off skipping and whistling.
0: Howard returned to Florida and continued his relationship with Hannah Jones.
3: What about the Jones family? Were they accepting Howard back into their lives?
6: Yeah, from my understanding, he was still very close with the Jones family. I believe he was staying with them, and they were very tight-knit still.
3: So, like, after all they learned about him, they were still...
6: They were still very supportive of him.
0: It appeared Howard, the murder suspect, was back to being Howard the boyfriend. We tried asking Hannah and her parents to explain their 180. They declined. Detective Dulac, though, had a theory.
6: Something happened that made them change their opinion of Howard. I don't know if they were just that forgiving, if they really just saw a lot of good in him, or what was really going on there.
0: But back at the Fayetteville Police Department, Detective Larry Donegan's opinion of Howard hadn't changed. Even though his case had gone from solved to shambles, Donegan still believed he could nail him.
7: We're starting from scratch all over again.
3: So how much pressure are you feeling to catch Howard now?
7: It's there, because now he's back in Florida. But is he going to uproot and disappear?
0: Or perhaps do something even worse?
4: I was terrified he was going to do this to someone else.
3: And are you tracking him again daily?
4: I'm still watching him. Yes, because we're worried about the people around him.
0: Detective Dulac also feared the worst.
6: We would keep an eye on what was going on, and hopefully that he would go back to North Carolina very quickly before anything else would happen.
0: Months passed. Howard laid low.
3: Did you start to worry that he would never be charged? I mean, there was no solid evidence. There was no body.
4: No. I was told early on, get prepared, this could take years. And those words just stuck with me. This could take years.
0: But little did Rachel know, Detective Donegan was continuing to compile a case against Howard.
7: I went back through the case file, start looking over stuff. We have a statement here, check. We have the stuff that he talked to Hannah, check. We have statements over there, check.
3: It's not perfect, but is it enough now?
7: It's to the point where I can charge him.
0: The case against Howard included that secret tape from Hannah Jones, which DA Billy West hoped would help sway a jury.
1: We're going to get this case ready. We're going to make sure that we've got evidence beyond a reasonable doubt, and then we're going to proceed.
0: December 2017. It was almost a year since Howard's plea deal went sideways. Billy West called a meeting.
1: I remember looking at Detective Donegan, my homicide team, and said, we're going to charge him with murder and proceed to trial. If he will not accept our plea agreement, that's what we're going to do.
0: They contacted Howard's public defender.
7: between the public defender and the prosecutor's office up here. Things were worked out.
3: A deal was worked out?
7: Yes. First, he had to confess to everything. Then, after the confession, he had to work with us in an attempt to find James.
0: Once again, Howard returned to Fayetteville.
7: He showed up. More or less, here I am.
3: Did you arrest him?
7: No. I charged him. So Howard was supposed to come confess. As part of the arrangement, we were going to let him leave. He would return back the following day, and then the process more or less would start.
0: But then, it was deja vu all over again.
7: Poof, he's gone again.
8: Coming up, Wedding Bell Blues.
2: Why do you marry somebody that you know killed somebody?
9: When I got a new car, I thought my insurance premium would increase and empty my bank account. Like if a tween won the lottery.
10: I've invested most of my winnings in chicken tenders because they're bomb. 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

0: I appreciate you coming back.
1: First, he was a murder suspect, then a Bible college student, and now Howard Ashelman was a fugitive. Just a day after he promised, once again, to confess, Howard was missing, which had DA Billy West worried.
2: We didn't know where he was. People can try to, you know, drive several states away or take a flight to another country, sort of go underground.
1: The DA's office called the public defender's office, which didn't know exactly where Howard was either. So Detective Larry Donegan moved into manhunt mode.
3: I conferred with the violent criminal apprehension team. They went and did what they had to do to track him down.
1: And it didn't take long. Using cell phone records, they located and then arrested Howard some 48 hours later near the tiny town of Randleman, North Carolina.
3: I just don't know where they plan on going from there.
1: Perhaps on a honeymoon, because
2: Howard Ashelman had married Hannah Jones.
1: That's right. Hannah, now 18, was Mrs. Howard Ashelman. Just a few days before Howard's arrest, the two had driven to another county and tied the knot at this local courthouse. When Pete Chambers got word of the wedding, he wasn't exactly celebrating.
4: Why do you marry somebody that you know killed somebody? Why do your parents let you marry them? Couldn't believe it. Why? But yet they run off and get married.
1: And then apparently celebrated their marriage in rural North Carolina. So there's not going to be a tropical honeymoon in this case when he's got a one-way ticket to the big house.
3: No. I don't know if his intention was just give me some time with my new wife and then I'll come and take the plea deal. But it was the craziest thing I've seen.
1: Or maybe not crazy. Maybe it was calculated. Was it a strategic move, did you think? Why now?
3: That was, I think, to keep her quiet.
1: So she won't have to testify against him if they're married?
3: Once they're married, she can claim spousal immunity. I'm not going to speak. He's my husband.
1: And would their marriage also prevent the prosecution from presenting Hannah's secret recording?
2: There certainly was a bit of a concern from a legal point of view. Are they trying to make some type of move where the evidence that Hannah has is not presented to a jury if this case should go to trial?
1: So now it was critical to establish a timeline of Howard and Hannah's relationship and get a window into their private lives. So Detective Donegan got a search warrant for Hannah's cell phone and downloaded hundreds of pictures. Sure enough, there was Howard proposing and their wedding at the courthouse, plus a collection of photos of the loving couple throughout their relationship.
5: How did those photos of Hannah and Howard really help your investigation?
3: It gave us a little more insight of their relationship. My concern was that potentially Hannah could disappear, just like James. By going through the photos, looking at their life together, their relationship time frame, it appeared more that he actually truly cared about her.
1: After researching North Carolina's spousal privilege laws, DA Billy West was confident Howard's tacit confession could be used in court because it was recorded by Hannah before they were married. So detectives hauled Howard into an interrogation room while attorneys finalized his plea deal, which included several more months of prison time to make up for that year of freedom he enjoyed after nixing the first deal.
2: He pled guilty to second-degree murder and essentially 15 to 20 years. And also, he agreed to a full debriefing about what happened between he and James.
6: There was such a sense of relief that he was finally going to answer for what he had done.
5: You needed one more thing, though.
6: Mm-hmm. James. Just want James.
1: That depended on Howard and his confession. Would he finally reveal what really happened to James that hot August afternoon? And would he share the secret of where to find him?
7: I was scared. I didn't know what to do.
8: Coming up, tracing a killer's footsteps
0: to try to find James.
3: We walk to the edge of the bridge. He looks and he's looking. He's like, this is familiar.
8: There's just something about classic soul music that gets you moving. 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

0: You have the right to remain silent. Anything you say can and will be.
1: Finally, after nearly 4 years, the man who morphed from Homicide Howie to Bible college student to newlywed.
2: Yes, sir.
1: Was ready to confess and solve the mystery of his own making about what happened to James Chambers and where his body was hidden.
2: I don't know why I did what I did.
1: Howard showed little emotion as he started spilling his dark secret, which first began when he gave James a ride home in a truck similar to this one. Later that afternoon, Howard took James to the Benson's house where he lived. Howard recalled during the drive, James said he wanted to go see a guy to collect a debt and would beat him up if he didn't pay, which Howard didn't want to do. Howard said James got upset. Things got heated, then got ugly.
2: I just wanted to scare him and tell him to back off, basically. Went back in my truck, and I picked up the rifle. And I didn't even look through the scope or nothing. I just raised up and squeezed the trigger off. And I was waiting for him to come out yelling at me to say, "You just tried to kill me," but nothing happened. You know, then I realized I was in trouble.
3: He alludes to the fact that shooting James was perhaps an accident.
4: Yeah.
3: Did you buy that?
4: No. No, not one bit. You don't grab a hunting rifle and accidentally shoot through the cab of the truck.
2: I put my hand up there and there was no pulse or nothing and he wasn't breathing.
1: James died instantly. Howard detailed how he dumped the body in the woods behind the Benson's house. Hours later, Howard said he and his friend, Reno Parks, went back to where he left it. There, in the dark woods, Howard lit a campfire so he could see. Then he admitted he tried to burn the body, but it didn't work. So Howard said Reno helped him bury it. Then, some 2 weeks later, when Howard learned detectives were zeroing in on him, he said he got nervous, dug up the body, and dismembered the remains.
5: You put the body in 3 bags?
2: Yes. And I wanted it to be able to be easier to handle.
1: Easier to handle, said Howard, when he took the bags and drove with Reno to a rural bridge, where he tossed them into a creek below.
2: It was that weekend.
5: Yeah.
1: When Detective Donegan read the transcript of Howard's grim confession to Rachel, it instantly triggered memories of all those Facebook posts she'd seen.
6: As he was reading it, I went, "He posted that. He posted that. Fire. Dismember it."
3: He had been giving you all along a roadmap.
6: Yes.
3: To what had happened
6: yes.
3: to James.
6: Yes, he had. Everything except for one.
1: The one crucial detail, where was James? Howard, as part of his plea deal, was supposed to help detectives find the remains. A week after the confession, Donegan took Howard and his attorney to the scene of the crime, the Benson property.
7: How deep did you go in?
1: Nothing of note turned up there. So now they headed off looking for the bridge where Howard said he dumped James's body.
3: Does he know where to go?
4: Completely clueless. He just knows it is a bridge in Sampson County that's concrete.
3: How many bridges are like that?
4: We narrowed it down to 12 to 15 bridges.
1: For a week, they crisscrossed the rural county, surveying every bridge.
4: We went by probably about 10, 11 bridges, and it was all no.
1: Then, a local deputy gave Donegan the location of a bridge that seemed to match Howard's description.
4: We walk to the edge of the bridge, he looks, and he's looking, he's like, "This is familiar."
1: They searched the area, but some 4 years after the murder, there was no trace of James. Soon after the search, Howard was sentenced to a maximum of 20 years in prison. At his court appearance, covered by local media, Howard was actually caught on camera, smiling.
8: If I could have got to him, I'd be in jail. because I lost it that day, because now here he is actually confessing in front of me to killing my son.
3: Did he apologize? Did he show any remorse?
8: No, never. Never turned around and looked at anybody. Cold.
1: A few months later, another search was done around the bridge that Howard had seemed to remember. But again, nothing. Another year passed. Still, no hint of James. Time didn't heal the pain for his parents, who vowed to keep searching.
8: I'm still not going to stop till my son's laid to rest.
3: Was it kind of the first thing you thought of when you woke up, the last thing you thought of when you went to bed?
8: To this day, it's that way. Before I go to bed, when I wake up, it's all day. You literally cannot stop thinking about it.
1: But maybe there was someone who could help. Someone who drove with Howard to the bridge where he threw those bags with James's remains into the creek below.
9: It's going to be Reno and Reno only that can get us to the bottom of it.
1: Reno Parks. Remember, P.I. David Marshburn interviewed him 3 years earlier. Now, Marshburn knew that Reno's statement about the murder was very similar to Howard's confession. So he went to visit Reno in prison again to get specifics on the bridge where James's remains were dumped.
10: You remember the bridge you talked about with solid concrete? Was it like that?
11: No, it was solid.
10: But there was no metal guardrail?
11: No, there was no guardrail.
9: That's the Keener Bridge.
1: The very same bridge Howard seemed to recognize. Now, Marshburn and others wanted to check it again. So another search was mobilized in April 2021. For two long days, search teams tracked both land and water looking for any remnant of James. There were a few findings, like this cell phone.
12: ZTE, can you see what year it is?
1: But it didn't belong to James.
12: A bone? This big?
13: Yeah.
1: Neither did this bone, which turned out to be from an animal. As the sun began to set, reality set in too. James still wasn't coming home. Not on this day. Do you still believe that you can find him?
8: Yes. They find missing people all the time. He'll be found. What keeps me going is the fact that my son is laying in a creek bed somewhere. Like a piece of trash. And that's not going to happen.
1: We reached out to Howard in prison to ask if he remembered any more about where he hid the remains of James Chambers. He never responded. If he knows, he's not saying.
14: Who does this? Confession means that you tell the truth. That I don't think he has, and I think he knows that he hasn't. But in the end, Karma drives a big bus, and she knows everybody's address.
1: Even without Howard's help, David Marshburn remains optimistic. He's even hoping that Reno Parks, who is now out of prison, can be convinced to help confirm exactly where Howard dumped James's remains.
12: We'll keep coming back and coming back. Might take 5 more years, 7 more years, but it's all in God's time, not ours.
1: For Rachel, those long trips to North Carolina to search for her son continue. Promise is a promise, and one she intends to keep until she can bring James home and bury him next to his brother.
15: Every step I take out here, I'm walking with grief. To finally take away the "where are you" is when our peace and our healing will begin.
3: You'll keep making those drives?
15: Mm-hmm. It's all I got left to give him, and he's worth every mile.
16: That's all for now. I'm Lester Holt. Thanks for joining us.
17: She gave me the biggest smile. And that was the last time I saw her. My mom would say, "Find the car, you'll find Kathy." She was a mom looking for her baby, and her baby hadn't come home.
16: How could it all have happened in just 1 week? It began with a bright young college student arriving home one night.
15: And she couldn't tell me what had happened.
16: Next, alarming news about her boyfriend.
14: She was so upset.
16: Then Kathy disappeared.
15: You didn't want it to be dark because you wanted to keep looking.
16: Day after day, her family did search for her until a detective opened a trunk.
14: And he said, I'm sorry.
16: It couldn't be just a coincidence. There had to be a connection between all that had happened and Kathy's death.
13: She was a targeted victim.
16: A neighbor so close to Kathy's family thought so too.
18: I know she's had a lot of problems in the past with boyfriends.
16: A theory, but 20 years later, there was little else.
13: We had no witness, we had no confession, we had no DNA.
16: What investigators did have was her, and she had him.
15: I put a lot of faith in God. Darren was his tool.
16: And the killer, he never had a chance.
13: This was everything to her. I fulfilled my promise.
16: I'm Lester Holt, and this is Dateline. Here's Josh Mankiewicz with The Promise.
19: In the wee small hours of the morning, while the whole wide world is fast asleep, Mary Bennett is awake. Not because she wants to be, but because some things stay with you, whether you want them to or not. And for Mary Bennett, it's the time, 3:40 a.m.
15: Every day I wake up around that time. It's embedded in my brain.
19: For more than two decades, that particular time has stabbed her in the heart, pulled her awake. It's an internal clock, permanently set to the worst day of her life. It began with a phone call, then a knock on the door, and news of something that should never have happened to this family, to this girl.
14: When she would come inside the house, her favorite thing was, I'm home, what's for dinner? Even if somebody, we just finished cleaning the kitchen, she'd still ask, what's for dinner? That was Kathy.
19: Kathy Torres grew up in Placentia, a small town nestled amongst the sprawling cities of Southern California.
15: Even as a baby, she was a good baby.
19: Mary Bennett is Kathy's mother.
15: She was always happy, always running, and always very loud and always smiling.
19: That radiant smile shined everywhere she went, says Kathy's sister, Tina.
14: Kathy was energetic. She was happy. She loved to laugh.
19: Kathy was one of four siblings. There was younger brother Marty and the baby, Debbie. Tina was the eldest. She watched as Kathy excelled in school.
14: Kathy was exceptional. Kathy made her own way. She didn't follow a role model.
20: Nobody guiding her and nobody pushing her.
14: Exactly. She had her own drive.
15: She used to tell her younger sister that she had to leave her mark. You had to leave your mark in this world so that people would remember you when you moved on.
20: You have to leave your mark on the world. Did you teach her that?
15: No, that was just her.
20: Seems like an admirable thing for a kid to come up with.
15: Well, Kathy was different.
19: Beautiful, smart, and social, and popular.
20: You knew more about her dating life than maybe your mom and dad did.
14: Yes, I believe to some extent, yes.
19: Kathy dated a few guys in high school, but no one she was terribly stuck on. And then in 1994, out of high school and a young woman of 20, Kathy started to see a boy named Albert, a boy she'd played with as a child.

0: college. And now she was also seeing a new guy. Just a few days before February 14th, Kathy told Sister Tina what she wanted for Valentine's Day.
1: She said, "Tina, I would just like it if somebody gave me a dozen red roses for Valentine's Day." And I said, "Yeah, that's all you want?" She said, "I would just like a dozen red roses."
0: She had never received a dozen roses from anyone, but that year, she was hopeful. It was Saturday, February 12th, when Kathy went off to her job at the drugstore.
2: How was she that morning?
3: She was fine. Just routine. Nothing out of the ordinary.
0: Tina was trying to catch up with Kathy that day before she went to work, but just missed her at home, only to see her moments later in traffic.
1: We saw each other, and she gave me the biggest smile that I will always remember. She saw me, we looked at each other, and it was a beautiful smile.
0: That smile, that moment, burned into her memory. Kathy's shift ended at about 8 o'clock that night. She was supposed to come straight home, but Mary didn't see her.
2: So, 9 o'clock, 10 o'clock comes, you're not worried?
3: No, I wasn't worried.
2: Saturday night, she probably went out after work.
3: Yeah.
0: But then Sunday morning came, and still no Kathy.
4: For a parent, there can't be much worse than a missing child. Kathy's family launches a search.
1: When I drove into the parking lot, I said, "Let me just see her car. Let me just see her car."
4: And the fear and frustration grow.
3: There was no days and no nights, and you didn't want it to be dark because you wanted to keep looking.
4: When Dateline continues.
0: Valentine's Day 1994 was 2 days away, but Mary Bennett's heart was already racing, and for all the wrong reasons. Her daughter, Kathy Torres, never came home after her shift at Save-On ended. And the next morning, there was still no sign of her. Mary called Kathy's friends. No one had seen her. So Mary got in the car and scoured the streets of Placentia, searching for Kathy and her red Toyota Corolla. Kathy's sister, Tina, saw the wrenching worry in their mother's face.
1: She was a mom full of pain. She was a mom who was hurting because she was looking for her baby. She would say, "Just find the car. If you find the car," it was like an equation, "find the car, you'll find Kathy."
2: You get any sleep Sunday night?
3: No. Just waiting.
2: You don't want to call the police because that makes it real.
3: That's right. It makes it real because you're still holding on to the hope that she's going to come running in through that back door.
0: By Monday, Kathy still wasn't home. Panic was setting in. And Mary called the police department to report her daughter missing.
2: And the police said?
3: Well, you know, you don't know that. Maybe she went off and... But
2: she
3: knew.
2: She could have met some guy and they're in Vegas right now. And you're saying...
3: No.
2: Not possible.
3: At that point, you want to yell and scream at them and tell them that's not true. You don't know. Not my Kathy.
0: The Torres family was not going to wait for police to catch up to what they already knew, that Kathy was not someone who'd just disappear. They went to reporters. Mary spoke to KNBC in Los Angeles.
5: This is one thing that nobody should have to go through.
0: And took the search into their own hands.
1: The police department wasn't receptive, so I told my mom, "Okay, give me a picture."
0: Tina was in charge of flyers. Mary worked the phones at home. And younger brother Marty kept watch in front of Save-On.
6: Hi, did you guys already receive a flyer?
0: Soon, it wasn't just the Torres family searching for Kathy.
6: Well, you know God's there for you.
0: Police did jump on the case, and it seemed as if all of Placentia did too.
3: We had strangers, people coming to the house, asking, "What can we do? Where can we take the flyers? Can we have some flyers to pass out flyers?"
0: Tina drove to the school where Kathy worked. All the while, Mary's mantra echoed through her mind. Find the car, and you'll find Kathy.
1: When I drove into the parking lot, I said, "Let me just see her car. Let me just see her car." Because I knew a lot of things were going on in her life, you know, in that week prior.
0: A lot of things was an understatement. Kathy's family was very

0: worried about her state of mind after a strange and terrifying series of events that had happened the week before she vanished. First, she'd come home the previous Saturday in a bizarre state, incoherent, unable to stand up.
1: She couldn't get out of the car. My son went out to help her.
2: That cannot have made you happy.
1: No, it didn't. Because I had never seen her come home like that. And she couldn't tell me what had happened.
2: She smelled like alcohol?
1: No, she didn't. That was the scary part to me, that, you know, that she did not smell like alcohol, yet something was wrong with her.
0: Even more alarming, Mary later realized Kathy's underwear was missing.
2: What you're describing is what happens when people come home after they've been date raped.
1: Well, yes.
2: You know, they can't remember what happened. They're maybe not wearing all their clothes, and they are clearly under the influence of something.
1: Well, yes, I was afraid that maybe that had happened to her, but I did know for a fact.
2: And she had no memory.
1: And she had no memory.
2: You think about calling the police?
1: Sadly, no. I didn't think about that.
0: It didn't end there. The next morning, Tina saw Kathy's car.
3: I remember looking at the tires and saying, what happened? How could this be the way they were slashed?
2: It was deliberate.
3: And I just kept saying, what happened to your tires? Who slashed your tires?
2: And she'd say?
3: And she said she didn't know.
0: The worst was yet to come. 2 days after Kathy came home in that strange condition, her new boyfriend, Albert Rangel, apparently tried to take his own life. He even left a note that seemed to be in his own handwriting. All of this just days before Kathy disappeared. Albert hanged himself at work, but he didn't die. He lingered in a coma at a hospital, and Kathy was devastated.
3: She was so upset. She was crying. She couldn't believe that someone would do something like that.
0: And now the Torres family was left to wonder if and how all of this connected to Kathy's disappearance.
1: Just felt like you were out in this time warp. You know, there was no days and no nights, and you didn't want it to be dark because you wanted to keep looking.
0: The next big search was planned for Saturday morning, February 19th, 1 week since Kathy had last been seen.
3: We got all the maps ready, and we had just got another box donated of flyers, and everything was set.
0: And then, around 3:40 a.m. Saturday, there was a knock on Mary's front door.
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0: The Torres family had planned a major search for Kathy on Saturday, a week after she disappeared. But at 3:40 that morning, Mary had a visitor.
1: A police officer.
0: He asked for Kathy's keys.
1: I gave him the key and I asked him if it was Kathy's car. And he just looked straight. And he didn't look at me. And he said he didn't know that they had just told him to come and pick up the key. And he left.
0: Find the car and you'll find Kathy. It had become practically a family motto. So when another officer arrived hours later, the Torres family was waiting for what they had dreaded all week.
3: My mom asked him, what happened? Did you find Kathy? And then he looked at my mom and he said, I'm sorry. And all I remember were the flyers that were on my mom's table in the living room. And feeling so much pain. I was yelling, not my Kathy. Not Kathy.
0: Mary Bennett had been right all along. Kathy's Toyota Corolla had been spotted in a hospital parking lot. A plastic bag was peeking out of the trunk. Officers opened it, and Kathy Torres was missing no longer.
5: She had been stabbed multiple times, all about the upper chest, the neck.
0: Detective Sergeant Darren Wyatt.
5: You know, there's no way to time the death, but I think it's pretty safe to assume that she had been dead since she disappeared on that Saturday night on the 12th.
0: It was devastating not just for the Torres family, but for all those in Placentia who'd been searching so tirelessly for Kathy.
10: She was a vibrant, very intelligent young girl. This is truly a tragedy.
0: Detectives went to work trying to find Kathy's killer. They set up a hotline.
11: Do you have any information regarding the homicide of Kathy Torres?
0: And scoured Placentia for clues. By studying her car and her body, investigators got a sense of what happened. First, Kathy was completely clothed. No sign of sexual assault. And one more thing also seemed clear.
5: Most likely the attack started in the car. There were pieces of the gear shift that were broken, pieces of the center console that were broken, as if a struggle had occurred, and then there was blood within the interior of the car.
0: Orange County prosecutor Matt Murphy later reviewed the case. He noted blood on everything the killer must have touched. The steering wheel, above the glove compartment, the driver's side armrest, and, of course, the trunk release. But one noteworthy place where there was no blood? The driver's side seat lever. 411 Kathy drove her car with the seat moved closest to the steering wheel. But when police found the car, the seat was racked all the way back.
2: Suggesting that somebody taller than Kathy was operating the car.
12: Not only operating the car, but did that before the murder itself took place. Because that was touched, and that seat was moved without any transfer of blood at all. So the seat was moved back before the killing started.
0: And if so, perhaps it was because Kathy knew her killer and opened the door for him or her. Investigators also found Kathy's right shoe on the floorboard of her car and her sock covered in dirt.
2: Well, she got out of the car.
5: Yes, absolutely. Kathy had fled from the vehicle on foot, had most likely been caught and attacked again before she was ultimately placed in the trunk of the car and died.
2: She fought pretty hard to get away.
12: She did. She ran for her life.
0: To detectives, this was not a sex crime or a robbery. More than 70 stab wounds suggested something else.
5: There's nothing random about it. She was a targeted victim.
0: And perhaps the most chilling clue, a letter in Kathy's own handwriting, found tucked away on the passenger side of Kathy's car.
2: She says in the letter it's a little after 8:15.
12: It's 8:15, just finished my shift. Today was crazy. Everybody was all buying the, and the V was for Valentine's Day.
2: And that's as far as she got.
12: So she's interrupted mid-sentence.
0: Just who had done that? Detectives weren't quite sure. Darren believed the letter was intended for Albert, who at the time of Kathy's murder was lying in a coma in the hospital after a suicide attempt. He never woke up and died almost 2 years later.
13: Obviously, you have to look at all of that and you have to ask, is there something that's involved in that?
0: It was almost too strange to imagine, except to police.
13: There are rumors within the community that that may have been the motive for her disappearance and murder, was that, hey, you need to look at the Rango family.
0: Members of Albert's family, the rumors said, were angry with Kathy, thinking that she might have been the cause of his suicide attempt.
13: Because of his relationship with Kathy and the fact that she wasn't as serious about him as he was with her. So that had to be examined. It had to be looked at.
0: So the investigation continued as people in Placentia paid final respects to the friendly cashier they knew from Savon. More than 1,000 people attended Kathy's funeral.
2: Pretty impressive.
1: The kind of person Kathy was. She touched a lot of people. They remembered her.
2: She left her mark.
1: She did.
0: Kathy had hoped for 12 red roses that February. Instead, her family remembered her with a headstone. Your smile will shine forever. That wasn't the only promise Kathy's mother made.
1: I didn't know how long I would have to wait. But I knew that we had to do everything that we could to get the answer.
2: Because
1: she was my daughter. And someone had taken her away from me. Someone had done something horrible to her, and someone needed to be accountable.
0: No one could have imagined at the time just how long Mary's quest for justice would take.
4: Coming up, detectives have a few questions for one of Kathy's closest friends.
14: The minute I said no to her, she blew up. She started cussing me out.
4: When Dateline continues.
0: Kathy Torres had been murdered and stuffed into the trunk of her car. Police were considering what role her new boyfriend, Albert, and his attempted suicide may have played. But for now, they were left with unanswered questions and a town shaken by her murder.
15: Kathy had so much to live for and was a very happy person, a people's person.
0: That was Armando Lopez speaking back in 1994. Armando was Kathy's brother-in-law, Tina's then husband. But that wasn't the only connection between the two families. It turned out Kathy had dated Armando's younger brother, Sam, off and on. And the families lived right down the street from each other.
2: You can see one house from the other.
3: Exactly.
2: And she's going out with Sam.
1: Mm-hmm.
2: You marry his older brother.
1: Mm-hmm.
2: So that house wasn't just another house on the street.
3: Right.
2: It was family.
3: Right. Right.
0: Police spoke with members of the Lopez family. Sam knew Kathy the best.
16: How long have you known Kathy? Geez, I've known him for over 5 years.
0: They interviewed him down at the station.
16: Yeah, I really had fun with him. Like I said, that person, I'm serious, would always have a smile. We would always be laughing, making jokes.
0: Given their friendship, detectives were curious about what Kathy might have shared with Sam about Albert.
17: Since Albert tried to commit suicide, he was taking it pretty hard. Was she confiding in you?
16: The only thing she mentioned about him was that she hung himself and she was sorry for him doing that because she thought it was her fault. Okay, that's what she said. We never really sat down and talked about it. Well, you know what? I think she was trying to hide from her problems by smoking up.
0: Meaning she was smoking marijuana. Kathy's family said that for her, that would be out of character. Sam told detectives he had last seen Kathy the Thursday before she disappeared. He said she'd paged him several times that day, and when they finally met up,
16: she asked me for some weed, you know, and then she kept on asking me, so are you going to give it to me or what? And that, and I go, you know what? The minute I said no to her, she blew up. She started cussing me out, you know, and, you know, if I don't get it through you, I'm going to get somebody else.
0: And then, Sam said, Kathy got in her car and took off.
16: So I'm like, you know, I mean, what should I do now? I mean, shoot, a girl cusses you out. I mean, I can't go chasing after her. You know, because I never thought she was going to, I mean, this was going to happen.
0: Sam shared his suspicions about what had happened to Kathy. The same rumors about Albert that were circulating around Placentia.
16: But you know what? Hey, it's a possibility that, shoot, somebody else from his family. I'm not blaming anybody. I'm not pointing the finger to nobody, okay? But why the coincidence that after he hung himself, this happened? Why? Have you ever thought of that?
0: Of course, police also asked Sam where he was the night Kathy disappeared.
18: Could you tell us where you were Saturday night? This last Saturday?
16: Sure.
18: And we're asking everyone.
16: No, that's fine. That's fine. I understand. I was up in Corona. I was helping a friend of mine move.
0: Sam told police how he and his cousin Javier helped their friend move in the afternoon. And then he said he dropped Javier off at his home.
18: Where'd you go from there?
16: From there, I went to my girlfriend's store. And I was there till they closed, which was around 8, a little bit after 8. Then, what did I do that day? I picked my cousin up again.
18: So if we had to contact everyone that you mentioned, you get their names and addresses, phone numbers, they
16: sure
18: could confirm where you were on Saturday night.
0: And sure enough, they did. Police spoke with Javier, who corroborated Sam's story.
13: Yeah, Javier told investigators that he was with Sam, that Sam had picked him up at his house in Anaheim and driven him to another friend's house in Fullerton during the time that we believe Kathy was contacted and ultimately murdered.
2: So if you believe Sam's alibi, he couldn't have been the thing that interrupted Kathy when she was writing that note.
13: Right.
0: Nevertheless, they pressed Sam for more details.
18: Yeah, the clothing you were wearing Saturday?
16: I think it was a guest sweatshirt.
0: Sam readily gave those clothes to the police. He let them search his house, too. And he willingly gave samples of his hair and blood. But something about Sam's behavior the week Kathy was missing bothered her family. Mary said she'd repeatedly paged Sam looking for Kathy, but he was slow to respond.
2: He call you back?
3: Not at first.
2: But eventually he did?
3: Eventually, yes.
2: And he said what? He hadn't seen her?
3: He hadn't seen her.
0: To all appearances, that was true, and the physical evidence seemed to confirm it. Sam's DNA was not found anywhere on Kathy or her car, and his clothes, the ones he gave voluntarily to police, had no DNA of Kathy's on them. But that behavior of Sam's, which bothered Kathy's family, also bothered police, and they focused on him. However, when investigators took their suspicions to the Orange County DA, the outcome was not what they expected.
4: Coming up, Sam has a new woman in his life who soon discovers his old life.
2: You were a little freaked out by that.
3: Well, yeah.
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0: Police had their suspicions about Sam Lopez's involvement in the murder of his neighbor and former girlfriend, Kathy Torres. But there was no physical evidence tying him to the murder. And he had a solid alibi on the night Kathy was killed. Sam was with his cousin, Javier. Which is why, when police took their case to the DA's office, the DA refused to file charges against Sam. Police pursued other leads, too, like a possible connection to the suicide of Kathy's boyfriend, Albert.
2: Did you think that Kathy's disappearance had anything to do with Albert?
3: No.
2: Coincidence?
3: Yeah, just two tragedies happening at the same time.
2: But not connected,
3: no.
0: Even though that coincidence continued to bother them, police were forced to agree. But that left the investigation with nowhere to go.
2: Whoever had killed Kathy was still out there walking around.
1: Yes. Still out there enjoying the sun.
2: Breathing the same air you're breathing.
1: Yes.
2: You think about that a lot?
1: I did, especially if it was a beautiful day.
0: Those sunny days turned dark. Months passed. Seasons changed. And still the Torres family was left wondering who had killed Kathy. Something that never changed was Mary. Steadfast in her resolve to get justice for her daughter. Early on, a friend gave her some advice.
1: She said, "Remember, Mary, the squeaky wheel gets the oil. Don't let anyone tell you different. You keep going." And that's what I did.
0: Mary and her family sought the attention of the media. They marched in rallies, lobbied officials for greater victims' rights, and spoke with then-California Governor Pete Wilson about Kathy's murder. They even contributed to reward funds, some of it by selling tamales at the local fair.
2: You were doing just about everything you could think of, weren't you?
1: Yes, yes. Well, you have to. You have to because you don't have the name or the resources to do it on your own. So then you look and you knock on a lot of doors trying to keep it out there.
0: The Torres family says they spent thousands of hours knocking on doors, speaking at events, all in the hope that Kathy's case would not lie forgotten in a filing cabinet. And Mary did something else, too.
1: I worked part-time for the city, and it just so happened that my desk was right at the door, the hallway that connected the police department with the city. And so they would see me sitting at my desk when they walked into City Hall.
2: Every new police chief would get a meeting with you.
1: Yes. I would actually go into their office and talk to them and tell them, see what they could do.
2: You were a pest.
1: I was a squeaky wheel.
2: Your mom was relentless with the police.
3: Yes, she was. I went with her a couple times to meet the new chief that would come in to the police department. We go in there, you know, we just want to let you know that we represent Kathy Torres. And we have not forgotten, and we just want to make sure that, you know, her case is still being worked on. And that's all, basically.
2: We've not forgotten, and we want to make sure that you don't either.
3: Right, right.
0: The city of Placentia didn't forget. The Community Learning Center was dedicated in Kathy's name.
2: The Kathy Torres Learning Center.
1: Yes.
2: You've got to leave your mark on the world.
1: And she did, huh?
0: And a tree was planted in Kathy's memory across the street.
3: They planted it in a way where, from my mom's kitchen, she could see the tree.
0: Sam Lopez could see it, too. He was still living in the same home police had searched after Kathy's murder, a search that had turned up nothing. And Sam was also moving on with his life. In May 1994, just months after Kathy's murder, Sam walked into a local restaurant.
6: He walked in with his friend, and I just remember thinking that he was cute.
0: T. Tina Montalongo was a hostess then.
6: So I offered him some free food, and then we started talking.
0: She felt the spark right away.
6: I did think I would marry him when I first saw him. That was like the words that came out of my mouth. I'm going to marry that guy.
2: You were taken with him right away.
6: I was. Mm-hmm.
0: Sam and Tina started dating. But in a small town like Placentia, it wasn't long before Tina heard the whispered rumors.
6: I found out that my sister went to school with him, and I asked her what she knew about him, what she thought about him. And that's when she told me that he was the one that they suspected.
2: In the murder of Kathy Torres?
6: Yes.
2: He hadn't told you that?
6: He hadn't told me that. It was in the first couple weeks that I was dating him.
0: Sam emphatically denied any involvement in Kathy's murder. But just the idea spooked Tina, so she made up a lie.
6: I met him and I told him that I was dating somebody else.
2: Which was not true.
6: Which was not true.
2: You were a little freaked out by that.
6: Well, yeah.
0: But the spark that first drew her to Sam was too strong. And though Tina had only known him a few short weeks, something in her heart said Sam was innocent.
6: So I gave him a call and I started dating him again.
2: Okay, I mean, you're an attractive woman. I have trouble believing that there were not guys available who weren't already suspects in a murder investigation.
6: I'm sure there probably were, but they didn't have my attention.
0: They dated for a year and then married.
6: I was ready. I was, this is it. This is who I want to be with. This is who I want to grow old with, and this is who I want to have kids with.
0: And they did. A year later came a baby girl, and Sam embraced his role as dad.
6: He was like Mr. Mom. You know, he stayed home and took care of the baby while I worked.
0: If Sam had anything to do with Kathy's murder, he certainly didn't act like it. He stayed put, living with his wife and baby right down the street from Kathy's mom, Mary.
6: She would sit outside and stare at us, and I felt like she was doing it to make me uncomfortable, and probably him too, but I'm sure she didn't want him to be happy if she thought that he had anything to do with what happened to her daughter.
2: Sam say anything about Mary?
6: No. No. He would try to tell me to ignore it.
2: I mean, was this like the Hatfields and the McCoys? I mean, what happened?
3: There was no communication, no associations with them. You know, that was basically it. They became estranged.
0: Which made it difficult for Tina, who was still married to Sam's older brother, Armando. Police continued to work the case, but the fact was, they had no solid leads, and they weren't even close to arresting anyone. But then, 2 years after Kathy Torres was murdered, an unexpected meeting put this investigation in the fast lane.
4: Coming up, an explorer scout with a familiar last name inspires a renewed search for a killer.
2: That is a weird coincidence.
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0: It was 1996. 2 years had passed since the gruesome murder of Kathy Torres in Placentia, California.
1: I had been to several places, had knocked on many doors, and all I ever wanted was the truth to come out as to what had happened to Kathy.
0: The case had gone cold, but its memory still clung to the breeze in this small town. Darren Wyatt was a patrol officer back then, and one afternoon, his shift brought him to this park, just across the street from where Kathy had grown up. Darren was about to bust a drug suspect when the guy started talking.
13: He's playing the game of, you know, I'll tell you whatever you want to know, just, you know, ask the right questions and I'll tell you, and then you won't take me to jail. So, you know, it just almost as a flippant remark, I tell him, okay, so tell me who killed Kathy Torres.
0: It was a shot in the dark, a tactic he'd picked up at a seminar for cultivating informants.
13: And the patrol officer that is next to me starts kind of kicking my foot. And he's got an explorer scout who's riding with him, a young Hispanic female. And I look at her name tag and it was Dee Torres. Turned out it was Debbie Torres, Kathy's youngest sister.
2: Who just heard you ask that question?
13: Correct.
2: You had no idea it was her?
13: I had no idea.
0: Debbie Torres, Kathy's baby sister, was now 14 years old, eager, her mom says, to assist police because of everything her family had been through.
1: She remembered that we needed help. People came to help us, so she thought it was her turn to help others.
0: Which is why Debbie was in the park that afternoon and how she heard Darren mention Kathy's case.
2: That is a weird coincidence.
13: We don't believe in coincidences.
0: To Darren Wyatt, it felt more like fate. And just months later, in January 1997, his lieutenant suggested Darren apply to the homicide unit.
13: So I ended up putting in for that job and being selected.
0: It wasn't long before he cracked open the doors that housed the homicide files.
13: And I opened the cabinet and I see the Torres case, and I remembered the incident with Debbie from about a year earlier. So I pulled it out and I started reading just on free time, just reading it a little bit.
0: By then, the Kathy Torres case had been cold for a good 3 years.
13: And essentially no work had been done on it for at least the last 2 years.
0: From the beginning, police had suspected Kathy's one-time boyfriend, Sam Lopez, had something to do with her murder. But they had nothing connecting him to the crime. No witnesses, no DNA. And Sam had that solid alibi. Tina was still married to Sam's brother, Armando. The two families intertwined as Kathy's family continued to search for answers.
13: And then in April of 1997, I got a phone call from Mary Bennett.
0: Kathy's mom. It would be their first conversation of many. Mary told Darren how she'd seen reports about a new program in Orange County centered around investigating cold cases. Kathy's case had specifically been mentioned.
13: And Mary says, if they're going to use my daughter's murder as publicity for their program, by all means, they're going to work it. And it's your job to make sure that that happens.
0: There were no new murders in Placentia in 1997, allowing Darren to focus his full attention on this old one.
13: And because you have Mary Bennett and the family who's persistent, who are very well known and very well liked within the community, it did give me a lot of leverage when I went forth and said, hey, look, I need time to concentrate specifically on this case.
0: Darren poured through the files and hunted down new leads. And then a tip came in, seemingly out of nowhere.
13: So a guy from a repossession company calls the police and says, hey, I repoed this car earlier today, and there's a folio in the trunk of the car. And as I'm going through the folio, there are articles in there about this murder in Placentia from 1994, and there are receipts from Save-On.
0: Save-On, the drugstore chain where Kathy was working at the time she was stabbed to death.
2: That had to make everybody sit up straight.
13: It did.
0: There was more. The guy whose car had been repossessed had recently been released from state prison and was now in custody for threatening someone with a knife.
2: And what you wanted to know first was, where were you on the night Kathy Torres disappeared?
13: Correct.
2: And where was he?
13: He was in state prison.
2: So whatever's going on with this guy, he's not your guy.
13: He's not personally, but is he related to? Does he know? What's the connection? Why is this stuff in the trunk of his car?
2: When you say to him, why would you have articles about Kathy Torres' murder and receipts from Save-On in the trunk of your car, his answer is what?
13: That's all my wife's stuff.
2: Did his
13: wife? He disowns it. He separates himself from it, which now raises a little bit more suspicion.
2: Could you tell if he was connected to anyone in the case?
13: Yeah, not initially. I really had to dig a little bit deeper to see what the connection was.
0: Darren finally located the convict's wife.
13: She was uncooperative at first, which, again, now this is raising suspicions again. Ultimately, she did come in and talk to us, and her explanation was that she went to Valencia High School with Kathy, and then upon closer examination, we were able to see that the receipts from Save-On were from a different Save-On than the one that Kathy worked at. And this was basically like her keepsake file.
2: She'd saved those articles just because she knew someone who got murdered.
13: Correct.
2: So this had nothing to do with her husband who was in prison at all.
13: Absolutely nothing.
2: So you're back to basically no suspects.
13: No, we're back to Sam.
0: But at the same time, Darren had to admit that Sam certainly did not fit anyone's profile of a murder suspect.
13: No criminal history. There was no indicators that he was anything other than, you know, a normal 22-year-old kid.
2: He didn't sound like a killer.
13: No, absolutely not.
0: Detectives had interviewed Sam on two separate days. First on audio tape when Kathy went missing.
11: We're here about Kathy.
14: Right, yeah,
0: and later, this time on video, after her body was found.
14: A whole week, I haven't hardly slept. Because all I do is think about Kathy, where the heck she should be.
0: He had always been cooperative.
13: He voluntarily gave head hair samples. He gave a blood sample. He gave fingerprints. And at the end of that, he ultimately said, you know, whatever I can do, I'll do.
0: But as he read the file, Darren learned there were other things Sam didn't do. For example, Sam lived right down the street. Yet Kathy's family says he never stopped by during that whole frantic week when they were searching. He did speak extensively with police.
13: I don't think anybody thought that Sam was telling the truth.
0: Remember how Sam told detectives Kathy came to him looking for weed?
11: First thing she said is, could you get me any weed?
0: But
13: there was absolutely no indication that any of that was true.
2: Which calls into question Sam's story.
13: It does.
4: Coming up. But there was one big problem with Sam. He didn't act like a killer.
13: He voluntarily gave hair samples. He gave a blood sample. He gave fingerprints.
4: Would a killer do all that? When Dateline continues.
0: Homicide cop Darren Wyatt was deep in the Kathy Torres murder case. He was looking closely at the behavior and statements from Sam Lopez, Kathy's neighbor and ex-boyfriend. Kathy's family said he never stopped by the house while the family was searching for her. And Darren noticed an inconsistency in Sam's account of the days right before Kathy disappeared.
11: How the call? She bit me 8 times in a row.
0: Mary, however, says Sam was the one calling her home, looking for Kathy.
2: He called how many times?
1: Quite a few times looking for her.
0: Mary says Sam sounded okay at first, until she told him where Kathy was.
1: I said she was at the hospital and she wasn't back yet.
0: At the hospital, visiting Albert, her boyfriend who'd attempted suicide.
2: Sam okay with that?
1: No, he got upset.
0: Sam told police he was just worried about Kathy, especially after he spoke with her that week.
15: She was crying on the phone saying, I messed up, I never tried to get into hurt and all this stuff. And I told her, you know what, just calm down, because when you're depressed, you do dumb things.
0: Remember, this interview happened while Kathy was still missing. Sam seemed to be implying she might have hurt herself, or that another boyfriend might be involved.
15: I mean, look, I know she's had a lot of problems in the past with boyfriends.
0: Then there was the second interview, the day Kathy's body was found. Detective Wyatt studied that tape, too.
13: There was one thing that was important that Sam didn't display that you would expect to see in a case like this.
2: Which is?
13: Emotion. He showed more emotion over the contents of a Coke can. He picked it up when they left the room and he's reading the Coke can and the ingredients and the number of calories. And then at one point he puts that down and he picks up a baseball hat that he had been wearing and he sees some dirt on it and he brushes it off and he starts swearing about the fact that there's dirt on his hat.
14: Oh.
13: But he never shows any emotion about the fact that his gal has been brutally murdered. No emotion whatsoever.
2: And that's a big red flag.
13: It's huge.
0: Darren went deeper into Sam and Kathy's relationship.
13: There were a lot of things that brought them together. They had dated in high school. They lived across the street. Kathy's older sister was married to Sam's older brother.
2: They had this long on-again, off-again relationship in which, what, he couldn't let go of her or she couldn't let go of him?
13: I think a lot of it was mutual.
0: Even after Kathy started dating Albert, and Sam had another girlfriend too, they continued to see each other. And Darren found evidence that, in Sam's mind, his relationship with Kathy was far from casual.
13: Mary gave me a shoebox full of letters that were written between Sam and Kathy, and the content of these letters showed a very jealous guy, a guy who would get angry anytime somebody flirted with Kathy.
0: Sam didn't try to hide the fact that he was prone to jealousy.
14: She knows. Every time she mentions some guy's name, I get pissed off, okay?
0: That led the detective to take a fresh look at those bizarre events the week before Kathy disappeared, when she came home impaired and then had her tires slashed.
13: She never regained full memory of what had happened, but she was able to tell everybody who she had been with that night.
0: The person Kathy had been with that night? Sam Lopez. When police asked Sam about that night, he remembered something very specific.
14: The hickey.
17: On her neck?
14: On her right here, covering her with her bra.
17: You mean way down here on her shoulder?
14: Right here, right here.
0: Sam claimed it was no big deal.
14: I didn't want to hit her up. I'd tell her, hey, who were you with last night? Whatever.
0: But that night, police records showed Sam received two traffic citations, both while driving Kathy's car. One was an open container ticket for drinking alcohol in a parking lot, the other for failing to stop at a stop sign. The cop who pulled Sam over for not stopping said Sam flew through the intersection, and when he approached the car, the cop said it looked as if Sam and Kathy had been arguing, but he did say Kathy looked fine. Nobody was quite sure what happened after that, except they apparently parted company, Sam in his car, Kathy in hers. And then Kathy arrived home, too out of it to realize she'd been driving on slashed tires. Tina saw the tires the next day.
3: I just kept saying, what happened to your tires? Who slashed your tires?
2: And she'd say?
3: And she said she didn't know. She just knew that she had gone out with Sam that night.
0: Darren Wyatt now believed Sam drugged Kathy, possibly assaulted her, and slashed her tires. The next day, Kathy called Tina with more details about her strange night with Sam.
3: He had told her, let's run off, let's get married, let's run off and let's elope. And she told him, you're joking, this is not, what are you talking about? Are you serious?
0: Remember, Kathy was seeing another guy, Albert, who only days later tried to kill himself. Tina says Kathy thought about Sam's proposal all that week. Ultimately, Kathy decided, says Tina, that she was so broken up about Albert, she was going to tell Sam. The answer was no.
3: She's crying, and then she said, I'm going to tell him this Saturday that I'm not going to take off with him, that I will not elope. That was Wednesday. And then Saturday, she never came home.
0: Sam's admitted jealousy, Kathy's doting on Albert, a rejected proposal. All of it seemed to add up to motive. But motives don't prove murder. There was still no physical evidence tying Sam to the crime. All the blood on the car had been tested, and it was all Kathy's. But then, while combing the case file, Detective Darren Wyatt learned something shocking. There were blood and hair samples that had never been sent to the crime lab. And when those samples were analyzed, they pointed to a whole new suspect.
16: Coming up, new DNA and a new man in the hot seat.
18: He sat there and he put his fist in front of his mouth to keep himself from talking.
16: When Dateline continues.
0: Back in 1994, police suspected Sam Lopez of killing his sometime girlfriend, Kathy Torres. But they couldn't make the case. One big reason, Sam's cousin, Javier, who told detectives he was with Sam the night of the murder. Javier was Sam's alibi.
2: So he wasn't suspected of being part of the murder or even being at the crime scene.
18: That's right. Yeah, they were looking at Javier solely as an alibi witness who was lying to cover for Sam.
0: That's why, as Detective Darren Wyatt now discovered, even though investigators in 1994 took blood, hair, and fingerprint samples from Javier, they'd never had those tested.
18: They had sent all of the evidence related to Sam Lopez to the crime lab, his fingerprints, his hair, his blood, but they hadn't sent anything related to Javier Lopez to the crime lab.
0: Darren sent Javier's samples, now 3 years old, to the crime lab. 2 months later, the phone rang.
18: They had positively identified a fingerprint on the trunk of Kathy's car left there by somebody closing the lid of the trunk.
2: Javier's print was on the trunk of Kathy's car.
18: Yes.
0: Weeks later, another call from the lab. A bloodstain on the car had tested positive for both Kathy's DNA and Javier's. And the detective found there was something else, another major piece of evidence investigators had initially overlooked.
18: When you look at the crime scene photos in the trunk of the car, something jumped out at me. And it hit me like I got punched in the face, was there was arterial spurt on the sidewall of the trunk panel.
0: Meaning only one thing. Kathy was still alive when she was placed in the trunk of the car. So if Javier put her there, he could be charged with murder.
2: Why not grab Javier up that day and say, okay, your DNA and fingerprints were at the scene. We didn't know that until just now. You're going away for murder unless you start talking.
18: Well, let's say that we did that and we bring him in and he says, well, yes, my fingerprint was there because I helped her push her car out of the street a week before. When I was helping her change a tire, I cut my finger and I bled on it.
0: So instead of approaching Javier, Darren Wyatt spent nearly 5 months carefully watching him and Sam. He learned the two cousins were unusually close.
18: Sam lived in a one-bedroom little bungalow with his wife and his baby at the time. Yet Javier was there all the time, sleeping in the same, essentially the same room.
0: Eventually, Darren Wyatt felt he had enough new information to get a search warrant.
6: There was a loud pounding on her door.
0: Tina Montalongo remembers it clearly.
6: When I opened the door, there was about five police officers there. The one in the middle was Wyatt. He put us against the wall and patted us down.
2: What was Sam's demeanor while all that was happening?
6: He was calm. You know, he really was. I was freaking out.
2: He wasn't worried?
6: No. No.
0: Maybe he had no reason to be. Police didn't find anything in the house linking Sam to Kathy's murder. They even sprayed his truck with luminol, looking for signs of blood.
18: We took the seats out, we did everything we could, and there was nothing.
0: Police briefly detained Sam, but he was back home by morning. Now, Darren Wyatt focused on Javier.
18: We really approached it very low-key. We think that you can really provide some great information for us. Would you mind coming down with us and talking?
0: They brought him down to the station and listened patiently as he distanced himself from Kathy Torres.
18: He had never been shopping with her, never changed a tire on her car, never carried groceries. We went through the whole litany of things that would...
2: No, no, no, that's all true. I'm a million miles away from her.
18: Right, right. Separated himself.
0: But In so doing, Javier ruled out any innocent explanation for finding his DNA and fingerprint on her car. So when police told him that's exactly what they had found,
13: it was like vapor lock. And then all of a sudden he said, well, you know, this one time I was at the video store and I saw Sam and Kathy there together. And I went and I sat in Kathy's car and sat in the back seat and waited for them. And they came out and then I left. And that was really his only contact that he could give us with Kathy's car.
2: But it isn't fold up like a house of cards and say, all right, fine. You got me.
13: You're right. But Josh, you've watched probably thousands of these interviews, and sometimes what people don't say is just as important as what they do say.
0: What Javier either would not or could not say were these words: I did not kill Kathy Torres.
13: He says, I don't know who did. That's not what I asked, Javier. Did you kill Kathy Torres? I don't know who did. And we'd play that several times to where he'd finally say, I didn't do it. You didn't do what, Javier? I didn't do what you say I did.
2: Can't say the words killed Kathy.
13: Correct. Then it moved to, did you put Kathy's body in the trunk of the car? I don't know who did. Finally, he sat there and he'd put his fist in front of his mouth to keep himself from talking.
0: But Javier had already managed to talk his way into an arrest for murder. Nearly 4 years after Kathy's death, he was booked into the Orange County Jail. Kathy's family was stunned when they heard the news, Tina included. Remember, she was still married to Armando, who was Sam's brother and Javier's cousin.
3: Yes, that was a shock. That was a shock to
2: us. You didn't see that coming and police didn't tell you.
3: Right, that was part of their investigation and we had no knowledge of that.
0: But they were relieved. At last, the case was moving forward. Darren Wyatt was confident he had enough evidence to prove Javier Lopez had killed Kathy Torres. But once again, the Orange County District Attorney did not agree.
2: The DA decided not to charge.
13: Correct.
2: And so Javier is set free.
13: Javier walks.
16: Coming up, a detective who refuses to quit.
13: I said, I've got a cold case that I need you to take a look at.
16: Now has another good reason not to.
13: My first daughter was born, and I remember going to Mary shortly after that and looking her in the eyes and saying, I know now how you feel.
16: When Dateline...
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0: Detective Darren Wyatt never believed Javier Lopez acted alone. Even when he arrested Javier in 1997 for the murder of Kathy Torres, he thought Javier's real role was helping the prime suspect, Javier's cousin, Sam Lopez. Tina Montelongo, Sam's then-wife and Javier's friend, wasn't buying it.
1: Can you conceive of Javier going through with a murder or being involved in it because of his loyalty to Sam?
2: No. I don't see that if Sam did it, would Javi help him just because they're

0: Is that the end?
1: To some people.
2: But not to him, and not to Mary.
0: You put a lot of faith in Darren.
3: I put a lot of faith in God. Darren was his tool.
2: But for the time being, it seemed Darren's hands were tied. After all, the case had been rejected by the DA's office twice before.
0: This case got a lot of baggage over the years.
1: Yeah, it did.
0: And so if you go ahead with it, you're not only going ahead with the case, you're also kind of insulting the DA.
1: Yeah.
2: Years went by. The Kathy Torres case grew colder by the day. And so did the marriage between Kathy's sister Tina and Sam's brother Armando.
0: You and Armando got divorced.
4: Yes.
0: Does this have something to do with that?
4: No, definitely. It was all intermixed.
2: Darren Wyatt was promoted to detective sergeant, and his caseload shifted to other types of crime. But he never forgot his promise to Mary, in part because of a milestone in his own life.
1: My first daughter was born, and I remember going to Mary shortly after that and looking her in the eyes and saying, I know now how you feel. I know it. I can feel it myself. I'm a dad now. And you haven't given up. I won't give up.
2: In 2003, 9 years after the murder, Darren once again approached a friend in the DA's office.
1: I said, I've got a cold case that I need you to take a look at. And he physically stops walking. And he says, if it's a case I'm thinking about, I'm not going to touch it.
2: But Darren was persistent. Eventually, he persuaded his friend to take Kathy's case back to the DA's homicide unit, the same unit that had rejected it twice before. This time, though, something different happened. A prosecutor unfamiliar with the case agreed to take a fresh look. His name is Matt Murphy, and he noticed one thing right away.
5: And the first thing you see when you look at the file is a big rejection from really good lawyers who reviewed it individually and as a group.
0: Which means they tried very hard to make a case, and they couldn't do it.
5: They tried very hard, that's right. And they figured, based on their review, that they couldn't do it.
2: And some of the reasons were apparent from the get-go.
5: When you look at it on its face, this case is a real tough one.
2: For one thing, there was so much evidence they didn't have against Sam.
5: There was no murder weapon here. We had no witness. We had no confession. We had no DNA. So you can look at it that way in a conventional review. And yeah, it looked really tough.
2: But what really made this case a prosecutor's nightmare was the fact that all the physical evidence pointed away from the man they thought was the killer. Any defense attorney would ask, if police found Javier's DNA and fingerprint, why would they charge Sam?
0: Were you surprised you didn't find Sam's DNA there?
5: Yes.
2: He thought newer, better tests might find Sam's DNA. But it was too late for that. Kathy's family had sold the car. The case against Sam would have to be entirely circumstantial. Murphy felt the key to that was somewhere in those interviews Sam gave to police. But here, too, there was a problem.
5: When you look at the interview, everything that Sam Lopez said seemed logical at the time, and everything seemed to make sense.
2: Picking apart those interviews would be critical.
5: This is one of those cases where you have to look at the details, and it's truly one that you have to look at each detail in light of every other detail.
0: And when you rearrange the letters in little tiny details, it spells Larry Montgomery.
5: Absolutely.
2: Larry Montgomery, or as he's known here at Dateline, the Evidence Whisperer.
6: Coming up.
7: You didn't ask her to marry you then?
8: No.
6: A human lie detector gets to work.
9: The guilty person knows a lot. All that information is in his brain, and it can slip out.
6: When Dateline continues.
2: Prosecutor Matt Murphy thought Darren Wyatt's investigation of Kathy Torres' murder was compelling. But he knew that making the case against Sam Lopez wouldn't be easy. The DA's office had declined to try it twice before. So Murphy called for help from a detective whose legendary skill with cold cases has earned him a reverential nickname.
5: Larry Montgomery is the real deal. I mean, the guy is evidence

0: Whisperer. Another nickname for him is Saint Larry.
1: Larry sees things other people don't see?
2: Larry sees things that many people don't see. Yeah, and he looks at it from a different perspective.
3: They both felt the key to the case lay in Sam Lopez's own words, his taped interviews with the original detectives. And they thought the perfect man to listen to those interviews was the evidence whisperer.
1: Guilty people have tells, just like in a poker game.
4: Absolutely. They don't have that innocent mindset, and they have other fears. They fear being caught. They can't get their stories straight because there's too many details.
3: Montgomery spent months carefully listening and re-listening, watching and re-watching, hours of Sam's interviews, looking for the tells.
5: How long have you guys been dating? It's an on and on thing.
6: Okay. Yeah.
3: Tell number one, how Sam talked about his relationship with Kathy.
5: She was going out with somebody, and then she would call me up, and we would just, like, call each other, going out to weed places like that. Nothing serious at the time.
4: Sam definitely was trying to limit his connection with Kathy, give the impression that it's not that big of a deal.
3: Remember, Kathy's sister Tina had told detectives Sam had proposed to Kathy just days before she disappeared. But when police asked Sam about that, he denied it.
7: You didn't ask her to marry you then?
8: No.
3: Later, he changed his story, but seemed to say getting married was Kathy's idea.
7: A lot of people hit me up already. They said that we were supposed to elope. Okay.
8: Yeah.
7: This is what she... Okay, but look, she had a crazy idea to go to Mexico. Okay, just the two of us.
3: Then there was Sam's claim that Kathy never tried to contact him after she disappeared.
7: I thought she was going to pay me on Friday. She goes somewhere and she never paid me on Friday.
4: We know that Kathy's mom paged him 20 or 25 times in a matter of at least a couple of days, trying to get him to contact her because he's so close to Kathy and she's missing.
3: Montgomery noted a key detail about those pages.
1: Mary's home phone and Kathy's home phone are the same number.
4: They're the same numbers.
3: So, seeing that number on his pager, how did Sam know it wasn't Kathy?
4: If he knew she was alive, he would know he got 20 or 25 pages from Kathy, or at least think that. If he's guilty and he killed Kathy, he knows those 20 or 25 pages were not from Kathy.
3: That was tell number two. Then Montgomery noticed how, in his second interview, Sam referred to Kathy's murder.
7: Yeah, but then this happened and shoot.
4: He doesn't use the word murder. Doesn't say anything like that. It's like this happened, as if it's small. It's not that big of a deal. It's not horrendous. He doesn't want it to be horrendous because he did it.
3: Tell number three. And then Larry caught something else in the interview Sam did before Kathy's body was found. Listen carefully.
6: So you went out with her the Saturday before the Thursday.
5: Right.
6: Okay. And
5: in other words, a week before she disappeared.
3: Did you hear that?
5: A week before she disappeared.
3: Before she was what? Dead? Murdered? Either way, Larry thought Sam knew more than he was telling.
4: The guilty person knows a lot, cannot forget all that he knows. So when he's talking, all that information is in his brain, and it can slip out.
3: Another reason to think Sam knew much more than he was saying? In his second interview after Kathy's body was found, police spoke with Sam for 90 minutes. Before he asked them a single question. And when he finally did.
7: So did you guys know how she was killed?
9: Yeah, we do.
3: Larry noticed a telling statement.
7: I thought you were never going to ask. Why do you want, because I don't want memories to come back, you know?
4: Well, that's an interesting statement. I don't want memories to come back. What memories does he have that he doesn't want to remember? If he's innocent, he has memories of Kathy, good times, what they did.
1: People would want those memories to come back.
4: Yeah. If he had a memory that he killed her, that certainly is a memory he doesn't want to relive.
3: After listening to the interviews time and again, the evidence whisperer had no doubt Sam killed Kathy. But could the team prove it beyond a reasonable doubt?
2: Ultimately, in cold case murders, time becomes one of our friends because technology changes.
3: At the time of the murder, DNA tests could only be done on big samples like blood spatter. But in the years since, analysis became possible for touch DNA, the microscopic calling cards many of us leave behind just by putting our hands on something. If Sam and Javier did place Kathy's body in the car's trunk, maybe, thought Larry, there would be touch DNA on her clothes.
4: You search for DNA in the areas that might be grabbed, especially areas that might be grabbed that don't have blood on them from Kathy.
1: So you looked what, on the ankles and under her arms?
4: Ankles, arms, I think under the legs.
1: Darren Wyatt sends out the evidence for touch DNA. You optimistic? Or are you thinking shot in the dark?
0: No, I was not optimistic. You know, we
1: because what?
0: Because on this particular case, it seemed like for the beginning phases, everything that could go wrong pretty much went wrong.
3: But he also knew he was working with a cop on a mission.
0: Darren Wyatt was not going to quit until I filed this case or I died, or he died, I guess. Darren was absolutely dedicated to this.
3: The truth was, if Murphy declined the case a third time, the Kathy Torres file would almost certainly go from cold to dead. What would he decide? No one understood the stakes better than Kathy's mom.
8: Darren had told me that we were going to meet with the DA. My interpretation of it was that he was going to tell me that there was nothing they could do.
9: Coming up, a key piece of evidence arrives. Better late than never.
1: How long had they known that?
10: A couple of months at least.
1: And they, what, forgot the call?
9: But is it the smoking gun?
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3: It was an early morning in 2007, 13 years after Kathy Torres had breathed her last.
8: I was having coffee at a McDonald's before work, and I was reading my Bible. It was a little bit after 7 when I saw that I had a call from him.
3: From Darren Wyatt, Mary knew he was scheduled to meet with the DA.
8: My first thought was he was going to tell me that the meeting was canceled again.
3: But that was not the message. Not at all.
8: He said, I'm standing here in front of Sam's house and we are making an arrest right now.
1: They're making an arrest?
8: Yes.
1: And you thought?
8: And I got up and I think I screamed there at the McDonald's.
3: Years before, Darren Wyatt had made a promise. Now he felt he was keeping it.
1: That had to feel pretty good.
10: Yeah, there were tears of joy this time.
3: Sam Lopez was arrested and charged with Kathy's murder. But he wasn't alone, just as prosecutors now believed he wasn't alone the night he stabbed Kathy to death. Sam's cousin Javier was also arrested and charged with murder. Police also arrested Sam's older brother Armando, who was once married to Kathy's sister Tina, and had helped search for Kathy.
10: It's just a tragic loss. It hurts. Everybody loved Kathy.
3: Armando was charged with being an accessory after the fact for allegedly helping cover up the murder.
2: We believe that he was telling people who had information that could help convict Sam not to cooperate with the police.
3: Kathy's sister had to ponder what that might mean about her former husband.
16: Betrayal of the worst kind.
1: Betrayal of her, betrayal of
16: exactly,
1: you.
16: Exactly, everything.
1: Your family.
16: My family, trust, betrayal, everything's broken beyond belief.
3: Sam and his wife had also separated by this point. She was at work when her sister called and told her police had once again come for Sam.
1: What did you think when you heard Sam was arrested?
17: The same that I always had. Like, we go again.
1: Nothing
17: like,
1: to it.
17: Yep.
1: And he'll be out soon.
17: Yeah.
3: After all, they'd detained Sam once before and had to release him. But as Darren Wyatt now explained to Sam Lopez, this time was different.
2: I've told you before that we wouldn't give up until we were able to bring resolution to this case, and that's where we're at now.
3: But just when it seemed the case was buttoned up, Darren got a surprising call. Remember the request for touch DNA Darren had submitted months earlier? The crime lab finally called back.
1: And the crime lab says what?
2: Hey, did we tell you that we found Javier's DNA on Kathy's body? What? Yeah, we found Javier's profile on her sock, on the back of her knee, and under her right armpit.
1: Did we tell you? No, we didn't tell you. Right. How long had they known that?
2: A couple of months at least.
1: And they, what, forgot the call?
2: I think the examiner who had been doing it was waiting for additional results and didn't realize that she hadn't notified us.
1: So the idea of touch DNA paid off.
2: It did.
3: But not quite the way they had all hoped.
1: Unbelievable that you would get touch DNA evidence back that long after the fact.
2: Right.
1: But bad news, it doesn't have Sam Lopez's name on it.
2: Right. That's right.
3: So the strongest physical evidence was still against Javier, but it was Sam who had the motive, and he was the first one going on trial, even without a trace of his DNA anywhere. It had taken 13 years to arrest Sam Lopez. It would take another 8 to bring him to trial. And just months before that trial began, Matt Murphy learned that Sam had a new defense attorney, someone Matt knew very well.
0: He is so good, and I would be lying if I said my heart was not in my throat.
3: Sam's defense attorney, Lou Rosenblum, was the former assistant DA who supervised the homicide unit. In fact, he was the original prosecutor who, back in 1994, didn't think there was enough evidence to charge Sam. Not only that, Lou was the man who brought Matt into the homicide unit.
0: Lou took me under his wing and trained me how to do homicides.
1: What's it like to go up against your mentor?
0: Well, it's terrifying to go up against your mentor.
3: Neither one of them had ever lost a murder case, but someone's winning streak was about to end. February 10th, 2015, 20 years after Kathy Torres' murder, Sam Lopez went on trial.
18: At the end of this case, you were going to hold that man accountable for exactly what he did.
3: The very first witness Matt Murphy put on the stand was Kathy's mom, Mary. It seemed a safe way to start.
0: There's a cardinal rule that you don't ever do a hard cross-examination on a mother.
3: But Matt's mentor broke that rule.
0: He really pressed her on some of the details.
1: And scored some points.
0: Scored big points. I mean, scored big-time points.
3: Mary initially told the jury Sam only responded to one of her pages. But under cross-examination, Mary revealed he'd actually returned 3 pages.
19: They were trying to paint a picture of Sam that he did absolutely nothing, and that is not true.
0: It's one of the only cases I've done in my career where I realized he understands this case as well as I do.
3: It was mentor against pupil, and the stakes couldn't be higher.
9: Coming up.
20: It's as cold-blooded as you can possibly get.
19: Where is the evidence?
9: A 20-year search for a killer draws to a close. But as always, the jury gets the last word.
16: When the clerk took the folder, I started my prayer. The Lord is my shepherd, I shall not want.
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3: Matt Murphy was facing the biggest battle of his career against his former mentor, famed prosecutor turned defense attorney Lou Rosenblum.
19: But you've only heard one side.
3: The same man who back in 1994 felt there was not enough evidence to charge Sam Lopez was now defending him. It was an epic showdown in a packed courtroom.
2: Two of the best attorneys in the nation battling one another over a high-stakes murder with absolutely zero physical evidence on the defendant who's being tried. And it was teacher versus student.
3: Sam had been a suspect for 20 years. And during that entire time, his attorney said, police had it all wrong.
19: The detectives made up their mind about who did this murder within hours. We had a bad feeling about you, they said. We're going to prove it. And they spent the next 21 years over and over trying.
3: The defense argued Sam's behavior didn't prove anything. Not only was Sam in touch with Kathy's family the week she disappeared, he also participated in the search, putting up a flyer at his girlfriend's store. And that business about him not showing any emotion in the interview with police?
19: It is very easy to sit back and say, he should have done that. He should have answered this way. Look, he's stretching. He's yawning. He's reading a Coke can. Obviously, he's a sociopath. Where is the evidence?
3: Step back from those supposed tells, the defense said, and you'd see the man sitting in that chair was not lying to cover up a murder.
19: He voluntarily gives hair, blood, prints, shoes, clothes, everything they want. Not a man who's hiding. That's a man who wants to prove his innocence.
3: And the defense said, after 14 years of tests, not a single forensic link, not his fingerprints, not his DNA, had ever been found tying Sam to Kathy's brutal murder.
19: Everything that they expected to find of my client, everything, none of it was there. Why? Because they're wrong.
3: The fingerprint and DNA at the crime scene made it obvious. the wrong man was on trial.
19: Javier Lopez is all over this. Prince, DNA, because he was the one that did it, not my client.
3: But prosecutor Matt Murphy argued that Javier's DNA and fingerprint were really evidence against Sam. Remember, from the beginning, Javier had been Sam's alibi.
4: He paid me. And you know what? I need a ride.
3: The prosecutor argued that if they were together and Javier's DNA put him at the scene of the crime, then Sam had to be there too.
0: His alibi is at the murder scene. And for Sam Lopez, I think that's just devastating evidence.
3: And he told the jury it was the first of many instances where the most powerful evidence of guilt came from Sam's own words.
0: It's Sam's actions, and it's Sam's statements.
1: So he gave you the case against him.
0: The best evidence that we have in this case and that we had was Sam Lopez himself.
3: Sam was the one who told police he had a jealous streak.
4: Every time she mentions some guy's name, I get pissed off, okay?
3: Kathy was seeing another guy, Albert. The prosecution said Sam's jealousy was triggered the night he took Kathy out and saw that hickey.
0: What effect is that going to have on a guy who gets pissed, his own word, pissed, if she even mentions another guy? What is he going to do when he sees a hickey?
3: What he did, Matt said, was slash Kathy's tires.
0: Obviously, somebody would have to be very angry at her to slash her tires. If those tires were slashed, ladies and gentlemen, there's only one suspect. There's only one person that did it.
3: Murphy said Sam's anger continued to build as Kathy's attention turned to Albert, the same week when Sam asked her to elope, a proposal she told her sister Tina she was going to reject on Saturday, the day she was killed.
0: So now it's not just a hickey, it's a denial of a proposal. And it's all because of another guy.
3: The result, the prosecutor said, was an attack so savage, Kathy stabbed more than 70 times, that it could only be the work of a jealous lover.
0: Every one of those cuts meant something. Every one of those stab wounds meant something.
3: And the finishing blow.
0: She was alive. And Sam Lopez cut her throat. It's as cold-blooded as you can possibly get.
3: The 21st anniversary of Kathy's murder fell during the middle of trial, a day that reminded Kathy's family, once again, of all they had lost.
1: What'd your family do that day?
8: We went to the cemetery. As we go every year in February, we take her red roses that she wanted for Valentine's Day that year.
3: For 21 years, the Torres family had demanded answers. 2 days after deliberations began, the jury reached a verdict.
16: I couldn't breathe. I felt just tightness inside. And when the clerk took the folder, I started my prayer. The Lord is my shepherd, I shall not want.
5: We, the jury, find the defendant, Samuel Agustin Lopez, guilty of murder in the first degree.
8: Once I heard that, then all I remember is that I held my hands up to my chin like this, and I just thanked God.
3: Darren Wyatt was watching Mary in that moment.
2: This was everything to her. And I wanted to look in her eyes when I came back and see that she knew that I fulfilled my promise.
3: For Sam's ex-wife, the news was devastating.
17: I cried.
1: For your daughter? For Sam?
17: For both.
1: Doesn't sound like it shook your faith at all in him.
17: It didn't.
3: After the verdict, people in Placentia strung little white hearts on the tree that was planted in Kathy's memory.
1: Did she leave the mark on the world that she always wanted to leave?
16: Yes, she did. We have letters of co-workers, of students she worked with.
1: People you didn't even know.
16: People we didn't even know that were able to come back and tell my mom or tell one of us, you know, we miss her at Savon. She was always smiling. She'd always help us. So what they did to her, all those stab wounds that she got, multiply those, and those are her marks.
3: For 21 years, Sam denied he inflicted those stab wounds, denied he killed Kathy. But at his sentencing, Sam did something unexpected.
6: I would like to
10: apologize to the Torres family and to everyone for all of the harm and the grief that I have caused them. This was a horrible act that never should have happened. It is entirely my fault. I take full responsibility.
3: Sam Lopez was sentenced to 26 years to life in prison. Javier pleaded guilty to involuntary manslaughter and being an accessory after the fact. He served 8 years and is now out of prison. Sam's brother Armando pleaded guilty to dissuading a witness and was sentenced to 1 year probation. And Mary Bennett is still facing the rest of her life without Kathy.
8: In 1994, I was given a sentence, and there was no parole from it. To live my life without ever seeing Kathy again, without ever seeing her beautiful smile, or having her come running in through the door saying, "What's for dinner?" And there's no, I will never have any kind of parole from that. That is my life sentence.
3: She's serving it one night at a time because the wee small hours of the morning still call to Mary Bennett, reading the Bible and waiting for dawn, while the whole wide world is fast asleep.
9: That's all for now. I'm Lester Holt. Thanks for joining us.
6: I would have never been able to tell my daughter, your monster, your boogeyman, will pull up alongside you, and instead of him coming to help you, he has come to harm you.
9: You'd think she was a model.
6: She would come into her room. The room would just brighten up.
9: But Kaylee was just the girl next door.
7: People instantly thought, I'm Kaylee's best friend.
9: Then one day, Kaylee was gone.
12: I had this sickening feeling in my gut.
7: You ever been hit in the chest with a sledgehammer?
9: And so began the most dramatic crime spree in this town's history.
6: There was panic.
13: We found her green bag. We found her passport.
9: A fugitive now on the run.
24: I'm looking at a desperate man. Anything can happen.
9: Taking new victims as he flees.
6: He unlocked the door and sat in the car really fast. And he had a gun just pointing it at me.
9: Bragging about his crimes.
25: And everyone I met, family members, Andrea, that she's fine and she will be fine.
9: And maybe walking away free.
26: There's a chance he could get away with murder.
9: Simmering evil explodes into deadly violence.
24: She was trying to turn emergency lights on, trying to grab the radio, trying to honk the horn, anything that she could do. Because she knew. She knew.
9: I'm Lester Holt, and this is Dateline. Here's Keith Morrison with Into the Night.
27: It was a Saturday night in the summer, and they were so happy at their bachelorette party as they laughed and danced and played their drinking games. Well, outside in the dark, watchful, waiting, hidden in its clever disguise, death cruised by, looking for one of them. And all around, a peaceful town tucked into sleep. No ghost, no soothsayer to warn them that evil had fooled their defenses, had slipped inside to snatch its prey. This is the place, here in the wide, handsome high desert of central Oregon, the small city of Bend, an annual occupant of every list of the best places to live in America.
28: That's a nice place to live. I love it here. It's perfect.
27: An outdoor recreation heaven on the slopes of the Cascade Range, rife with rivers and lakes and rugged independence.
24: I mean, everything here is about outdoors, about connection.
27: And Bend was home to a beautiful young woman named Kaylee Sawyer. This is Kaylee's mother, Julie.
6: She was probably 17. Mm-hmm. And she said to me, Mom, when people describe me, I want them to describe me as smart, and strong and funny. And she was.
27: Yes, and feisty and fearless. Your best friend Naomi's sleepover buddy and stunt team cheerleading partner.
11: I love Kaylee so much, but she's not the most coordinated person there was. We were probably the best stunt team on our squad because our communication, we didn't need to speak. We could look at each other and understand everything about one another. I wouldn't really call her a tomboy, but I also wouldn't really call her a girly girl. Somewhere in between.
14: She could look like a model one minute and be in scrubby clothes and ready to go camping the next.
27: She called her grandfather Papa Jim, here with Grandma Sharon.
14: She was our sunshine. She was just our world.
15: Did you worry about her as a teenager?
18: She was in Bend. She had family around.
15: Uh-huh.
18: So my worry was if she left Bend, you know, oh my goodness, what if my Kaylee goes up to Portland? She won't have a Grandma Sharon there. Oh, we'll have to move. We'll have to go and be with her. That was my worry, not being in Bend.
27: Mind you, Kaylee was on her own now, was living with her boyfriend, a young man named Cam.
6: I could tell from the moment that Kaylee met Cam that this was a good relationship for her. I could see that she was happy.
14: Cameron and Kaylee loved each other. We were looking that they would probably be getting engaged before too long.
18: They were a beautiful couple together.
14: Yeah.
18: They involved themselves with family. You know, if we had a family dinner and everybody knew Kaylee and Cam were coming, well, then it became a holiday. Just, oh, Kaylee and Cam are coming.
27: Now, if she could just figure out what to do with her life.
11: She was going to be a plastic surgeon. She was going to be a policeman. She was going to be a chef. She was going to be a photographer. The world was hers. She didn't pick one thing.
27: No, but this year, the year she turned 23, that was changing. She'd held a job for 2 full years now as a dental assistant.
19: She was my work daughter. She'd follow me around to learn how to do things because she really wanted to be the best.
27: Lisa Castro was Kaylee's mentor at the dentist's office and discovered Kaylee had this rare ability to make people laugh, even when they weren't in the mood or were scared.
19: If there was a difficult patient, you'd put Kaylee in the room and they would just melt. So those pretty eyes and that smile.
27: And then, surprise, surprise, Kaylee was making plans to enroll in college. Now she knew what she wanted to do.
19: And one day she comes into work, she says, I've decided I'm going to become a dentist.
27: So both of them had something to look forward to that Saturday night, July 23rd, 2016. Lisa was celebrating her upcoming wedding. The bachelorette party was for her. Kaylee had already told Lisa and her sister Jana that she couldn't go. She'd be out of town. But last minute,
19: I got a text from her saying, guess what? I'm going to show up to your party to help celebrate you. Huh. But I'm going to show up a little late, but I'll be there.
20: That's a great thing. The women get together for a bachelorette party. Oof. Kaylee bar the door.
11: Especially at our age.
27: It was after 8 p.m. when Kaylee showed up at a country bar called Mavericks. The party was well underway.
19: She came in a little dress and just looked adorable in it.
27: Indeed she did. Here are photos of Kaylee at that party in that black dress.
20: She was kicking up her heels a bit, right?
19: Mm-hmm.
20: Am I correct?
19: Yes, she was having fun.
27: But when the bachelorette and her party began to run out of steam, Kaylee and a friend left to keep things going at another bar downtown.
21: You know, I checked them out and said, you know, you girls be safe. You're okay, right? Mm-hmm. And they said, yeah, we're okay. We'll be good.
27: And a little before 10:30 p.m., she walked out into the night, happy, a little tipsy, altogether unaware of what was waiting on the other side of midnight.
22: When we return,
6: a friend of Cam's texted him and said, your girlfriend's here dancing with another guy.
9: Kaylee, out for a night of fun. But where would she be when morning came?
6: The very first message that I looked at was from Cam saying, have you seen Kaylee?
19: Instantly, I had this sickening feeling in my gut.
9: When Dateline continues.
27: It was late afternoon, Sunday, July 24th, the day after the bachelorette party. Kaylee's mother, Julie, was driving home from a weekend camping trip. She approached Bend around 5 p.m., re-entered cell phone range.
6: I turned my phone back on, and my phone was just pinging and pinging and pinging. And the very first message that I looked at was from Cam saying, "Have you seen Kaylee? Have you heard from Kaylee?"
27: Why would Cam be asking her about Kaylee? After all, they live together. Julie's phone chirped over and over. Cam had texted her the same question almost hourly all day.
20: So you're looking at multiple messages.
6: Mm-hmm. Yeah. Yeah.
20: Each getting a little more worried.
6: Mm-hmm. And I called her first. And her phone went to voicemail, which Kaylee notoriously let her cell phone battery go really low.
20: Okay.
6: So that wasn't surprising.
27: By then, Cam had already texted Kaylee's dad, Jamie, and stepmother, Crystal, as they sat in church.
21: His phone in his pocket kept buzzing. I'm elbowing him, and I'm like, what's going on? So he kind of said, Cam doesn't know where Kaylee is. And I'm like, okay.
27: So Kaylee's dad questioned Cam. What did Cam tell you?
0: She went to a bachelorette party, and they had an argument. Going home.
27: An argument?
0: It seemed really obvious that she just walked down the road and probably called a friend to come pick her up because she was mad. And that was it. I literally thought nothing more to it than that.
27: But Cam clearly did. He'd spent that Sunday calling the entire family.
18: Cam called and said, "Grandma Sharon, have you heard from Kaylee?" And I said, "No, I hadn't."
11: Grandma Sharon called and was like, "Have you talked to Kaylee?" I was like, "No, you know, is everything okay? What's going on?" So I called her, I don't even know how many times, and her phone was going straight to voicemail. And I figured, you know, she was out with friends. Maybe she ended up just staying with them.
27: But the bride-to-be who'd said goodnight to that happy young woman was alarmed.
19: Instantly, I had this sickening feeling in my gut. Because that's not Kaylee. She would have contacted somebody that, you know, I went to someone's house or whatever.
27: Julie, still driving, trying to comprehend, got a call from Cam, who told her that after the bachelorette party at that other bar, Kaylee had had a few and was having fun with some other guy.
6: They were dancing, and I guess a friend of Cam's texted him and said, "Your girlfriend's here dancing with another guy." And so he went and picked her up. And on the way home, they started to argue.
27: Cam's story? He parked outside their apartment a little after midnight, tempers still hot. He got out of the car. She stayed inside. He told her, "Come up when you've cooled off." But a few minutes later, out she got and walked away into the night.
6: It didn't surprise me when he told me that she went for a walk. Because she had always done that when she was younger and she'd get in trouble and I would tell her, you know, "You need to go to your room." Chances are she went to her room and out her window and she'd go for a walk.
20: Yeah. And she had to work it out.
6: Yeah.
20: She was mad.
6: Yeah, she was mad and she, you know, she would go for a walk. And that wasn't unusual behavior.
27: Anyway, Cam and Katie lived in a crime-free neighborhood right across the street from the local college. But Cam didn't sound so sure of his story. So, where did she go? Why didn't she come back? Why didn't she call anyone? Julie encouraged Cam to call Bend Police, which he did Sunday afternoon.
1: Dispatch, how can I help you?
2: Hi. Last night I got home from the bars with my girlfriend, and she got upset at me and ran off.
1: Mm-hmm.
2: And I still haven't heard from her. Her phone's off.
1: Okay, so did she just take up walking or something from this address? Like, she was mad?
2: Yeah, she was mad at me, so I walked inside and told her to come meet me, and then when she's like, "Calm down." And then I went back out in 10 minutes, and she was gone. And I called her a few times, and she said she was walking down the street. I haven't heard from her since.
27: As Julie neared Ben, she worried, would police take it seriously? After all, grown woman, lover spat. So Julie added a little urgency and called 911 herself.
4: Dispatch, how can I help you?
5: Yes, I need to have an officer call me. My daughter is missing, and she is over 23, but she has epilepsy and some medical issues.
6: I exaggerated her seizure condition. When she was younger, she had had seizures, but she hadn't had a seizure for a while. But I told them
3: you know, I was worried about her.
15: How did they react to that?
3: They were concerned about that. They knew that she had been out the night before and she had been drinking. You know, could that have triggered a medical incident?
27: Julie drove straight to the apartment where she questioned Cam.
3: I was frustrated that his story just didn't make sense. And so I walked out of the apartment and I said I just needed to go and take a walk and get some fresh air. And while I was out there walking, the officer came and I said to him, I need you to go talk to Cam because his story doesn't make sense to me.
27: What was going on? And where was Kaylee Sawyer?
9: Coming up, Kaylee's mom wasn't the only one troubled by Cam's story.
0: My thought was, did they really have that bad of an argument and something bad happened?
9: And what did police think about Kaylee's sudden disappearance?
15: Did you both agree at that point something was going on here? Something was off?
7: Yeah, we were talking back and forth and he said, do you think we need to get detectives involved? And I said, yeah, absolutely.
8: Some people say that TalkSport is possessed by the Premier League, but that's just not cricket. We're also charmed by the Champions League, fanatical about the FA Cup, and rampantly rabid about rugby, Formula One, and boxing. TalkSport's the brassiest, boldest, best soccer and sports opinion anywhere in the known universe. 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
27: Sunday evening, July 24th, the sun descended toward the Cascades. 18 hours after Kaylee Sawyer argued with her boyfriend and walked alone into the dark, her extended family gathered at the apartment she shared with Cam. Her father, Jamie.
15: Was part of you kind of suspicious of Cameron?
0: Yes. My thought was that did they really have that bad of an argument and something bad happened?
15: But your mind went there because, you know, the vast majority of the time when something happens to a young woman, it's somebody very close.
0: But it's hard to believe, too, because we knew Cameron, very innocent young man. He's a nice guy.
15: Yeah.
0: It's hard to imagine that, but you still do.
27: Remember, Cam's story troubled Kaylee's mother, too. Then police officer Kyle Denny arrived and parked outside the apartment, right across the street from the campus of Central Oregon Community College.
7: It's on Aubrey Butte, which is one of the more prestigious areas of town. There's very nice homes.
15: Very safe area, I would think.
7: It's very safe.
27: Officer Denny was soon joined by Corporal Eric Suplee. While Denny talked to the family, Suplee found that friend, the girl who'd seen Kaylee dancing at the bar, the one who texted Cam, better come get her.
12: And a little after midnight, Kaylee sent a text message to her friend saying, I'm home, everything's okay, I'm sorry about earlier tonight. And then her friend tried to call her just before 1 a.m. and Kaylee didn't answer the phone.
15: Did there seem to be any chance that she would have gone back to be with that guy she had met at the bachelorette party?
12: Initially, I thought maybe there was a chance, but...
15: Did you talk to him?
7: So I called him on the telephone. He didn't get Kaylee's phone number. He didn't give her his phone number. So it was just kind of they were hanging out that night, and that was the last he knew or saw of her.
15: And that seemed to make sense to you.
7: It did.
15: So, nothing to disprove anything Cam had told them. What was your take on Cameron's story? What happened? Did it make sense?
7: The story made sense. It made absolute sense.
15: Officer Denny took Julie aside to address concerns about Cam.
3: He was able to come and tell me, it's not that his story is changing. His story is evolving. He's remembering things. I think that he, very early on, took on the guilt and the responsibility that if something did happen to her, that maybe it was his fault. I think it was hard for him to retell that story with me thinking, well, why didn't you protect her? Why did you just leave her in the car when you guys were arguing?
15: Why'd you let her go off in the night alone?
3: Yeah, but I never felt that he was involved in harming her.
15: Then Officer Denny assembled the family and asked them a question.
7: I said, hey, is there anywhere you can think of that she might be? And I kind of just sent them on a mission to go start looking at places where she could be if she was trying to cool off.
13: I remember going up to the campus and walking the route that we were told or assumed that she might have walked that night.
15: A terrifying thing to do, said Papa Jim.
13: You didn't know whether we were looking for a body, parts of clothing, a purse.
15: So you were worried something very bad had happened.
13: Oh, yes, petrified, terrified.
3: I wanted to stay home, and I wanted to be there because maybe she'd come home.
15: Yeah, maybe she'd come home, maybe she'd call, maybe she'd let you know.
3: My husband went out and looked for her. We were praying that he find her, that she's safe. But in a way, you know that something's wrong. I was praying that he didn't find her. Because I didn't want him to have to find her if somebody had hurt her.
15: Now, for the two officers, a judgment call. She was a grown woman who was missing, but she had a right to be somewhere else. There was no evidence of foul play. But
20: did you both agree at that point something was going on here? Something was off?
7: Yeah, we were talking back and forth, and he said, do you think we need to get detectives involved? And I said, yeah, absolutely.
15: Overnight, the first missing person flyer in the Katie Sawyer case went out to law enforcement around Central Oregon. And the next morning, everyone held their breath, hoping Kaylee would simply show up for work at the dentist's office. And then they'd all breathe again.
0: I drove in and walked into her workplace, and they all looked at me, and their faces just showed me what they were already thinking. And I asked them that she called in, and they just shook their heads.
19: It was heartbreaking. I mean, nobody could talk. There was just a lot of tears.
15: That's when you knew.
0: That's when I knew something, and still didn't want to accept it.
15: She was truly missing. And then a few hours later, 20 miles up the road from Bend in Redmond, Oregon, a police detective named Eric Beckwith got up from his desk.
14: Went out to my car and got my lunch and was walking through the lobby and saw Isabel Ponce.
15: Who's Isabel Ponce?
14: Isabel Ponce is somebody that we knew in Redmond. She was a Bend police officer recruit and Redmond resident.
15: She seemed to be waiting for something. Curious. He walked on, back to his office, sat down. No idea what was about to worm its ugly way into his world.
16: Coming up, a worried wife with a wild story.
14: She's crying. She's crying uncontrollably. I knew we had a big problem.
16: And reality sinks in.
13: You ever been hit in the chest with a sledgehammer? That's about what it feels like.
16: When Dateline continues.
15: By Monday morning, they were swamped under waves of panic. It was 36 hours since Kaylee Sawyer walked into the Oregon night and vanished.
20: I'm trying to get a sense of what it felt like to be in the middle of all of that.
3: Complete loss of control, accompanied with sheer panic.
13: You ever been hit in the chest with a sledgehammer? That's about what it feels like.
15: And then, Going on noon, 20 miles north of the Redmond Police Department, Detective Eric Beckwith noticed a newly minted Bend police officer named Isabel Ponce sitting calmly on a chair, as if waiting for something. Odd.
14: It struck me as unusual, but I didn't approach her or strike up a conversation. I just went into the office.
15: Unwrapped his lunch, prepared to tuck in, when a colleague appeared at his door.
14: He had asked me if I'd had any idea why she would be in the office, and that she had called and requested to talk to a watch commander or a supervisor of some kind.
15: You had no idea?
14: Had no idea.
15: And then?
14: And then I saw Sergeant Duff bring Miss Ponce into his office. Just a short amount of time after that, Sergeant Duff opened his door and yelled down the hall for me to come into his office.
15: So, of course, Beckwith rushed in there and right into the biggest, most shocking case of his life. Though at first, it was just puzzling.
17: Describe the scene to me.
14: She's crying. She's crying uncontrollably.
17: Could you tell what was going on?
14: I knew we had a big problem, and I never would have anticipated how big of a problem we had.
15: There'd been an accident. She got out through her tears. Or at least her husband said he'd had an accident, said he'd hit someone with his car. And it must have been that missing girl that had been showing on TV, Kaylee Sawyer.
17: Did that name, Kaylee Sawyer, mean anything to you?
14: It did. When I had arrived at work on that Monday, I had noticed that Bend PD had put out a missing persons flyer and were requesting other agencies for any information or to be on the lookout for her. So I knew right away what she was talking about.
15: Isabel said her husband was a security guard at Central Oregon Community College, and something must have happened there late Saturday, because she said he seemed kind of distant all day Sunday, like here, when they went to the movies, this picked up by a surveillance camera. And then, Monday morning.
18: So he comes out of the room, and his eyes were all teary. That's why I'm like, what happened? Tell me what happened. What's wrong? He's like, I hit her with the car.
21: And did he tell you which car?
18: He said the security car that they use at the job.
21: And what did you say to that?
18: So I'm like, what do you mean? What do you mean you hit her? And he's like, yeah, I hit her and I panic.
22: All he said was he hit her and he panicked. He never said.
18: But it wasn't making any sense to me, because I'm like, why would somebody hit somebody and then do that, especially you, especially him? Like, it doesn't make any sense.
15: Didn't make sense, said Isabel, because her husband, Edwin Laura, was a good man, had a degree in criminal justice, was in training to be a cop. And then he told her that awful, confusing story and just got in his car, told her he was going to make a run for it, and took off, fled, ran away.
22: How long did this conversation go on before he left?
18: It was pretty brief. It was just him moving around. I'm not sure if he, I don't think he grabbed anything other than he did grab my gun from my purse. And then he just kept saying, I need to go, I need to go.
15: What did you think when you heard all these things?
14: I thought we had a significant problem. We had a gentleman who I'd now known that was a member of the campus public safety, whose wife was a police recruit, who was potentially armed.
15: Mm-hmm.
14: Would have some knowledge of the way police initiate an investigation.
15: So Edwin Laura, now on the run, knew what police would do. But seemed like Isabel was being rather vague about him.
14: We had very, very little information about who he was and what his background was.
15: So?
14: Almost alarmingly, that we didn't know much about him.
15: Or, more importantly, where he was now.
14: Only place that she think he could be going would be traveling southbound from Central Oregon to his grandfather's place in Los Angeles.
15: Right away, Beckwith issued a BOLO, be on the lookout for Laura, and the 2008 silver Nissan Altima he was believed to be driving. And then he activated the major crimes team, called in dozens of investigators in town and out. Among those responding, Deschutes County Sheriff's Detective James McLaughlin,
27: who had his own questions about the story Isabel Ponce had reported about her husband.
20: He told his wife this crazy tale, which might or might not be true.
1: May or may not be. There were a lot of things left out as far as details that we needed to know, law enforcement-wise, like how did it happen, where is she now?
27: Where is Kaylee, that is? Was she lying in some ditch badly hurt? What exactly did Edwin Laura do to her? And how big a head start did he have? After all, is

0: sergeant. So she could have been on the phone and let people know in a heartbeat.
1: Yes.
0: You just told me this. He's on the road. Get him.
1: Absolutely.
0: She didn't.
1: She did not. So there is an unknown period of time in between his confession to her from when the actual report took place. It could have been a half hour, 45 minutes. However, it could have also been an hour and a half, 2 hours. We just don't know.
0: You're on a manhunt now.
1: We are. Our goal was this. We are going to hunt for Edwin Enoch Laura as quickly and as fiercely as we can so that we can A, potentially locate Kaylee alive, and B, if we can't, that we can find her and that we can stop anyone else from being hurt.
2: And so began one of the largest manhunts in Oregon history. But not so easy to find a man who doesn't want to be found. Or to know what that man might do next.
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2: By Monday afternoon, Kaylee Sawyer had been gone a day and a half, and the calculus was very grim. If Edwin Laura had told his wife the truth, Kaylee might be dead. But was he telling the truth? And was she? Or was Kaylee still alive and injured? Or alive and the captive of an armed and obviously dangerous fugitive? But having told them what she came to say, Isabel Ponce was no longer much help.
10: I don't think he has a plan. I don't think he...
11: No, I think you're right.
10: He knows what he's doing. I don't think he does.
0: Did you ping his phone?
12: We pinged his phone immediately, and it initially pinged in Eagle Crest.
2: Eagle Crest is a resort about 10 minutes west of Redmond. But it must have been a false signal. Didn't pan out. So...
12: We really didn't have a good idea of where he was or where he might go.
2: None of this, of course, could be shared with Kaylee's family. Not yet. Not even with her mother, Julie, who was conducting a search of her own.
4: My best friend and I went and made missing posters and started distributing those all throughout Bend.
0: Panicky day.
4: Yeah. And, you know, the whole time that you're doing this, you're checking your cell phone. You're

0: calling her cell phone, and the part that was hard, sometimes you would call and it would go straight to voicemail, but sometimes you would call and it would ring. And so you would think, oh my gosh, did she turn the phone on? And nobody ever answered.
1: Did you think maybe she'd been kidnapped or something?
0: When I heard that she'd gone for a walk, you hear about news stories about people stealing young women and, you know.
1: She's a blonde, good-looking young woman. You never know.
0: Yeah, and so then now I'm going to have to search for her, you know, being a sex slave, you know, and that.
1: It's just a pretty awful thing to contemplate.
0: It is a very awful thing.
2: And we knew how hard the family was searching for Kaylee, how many friends and relatives and people that were out looking for her. So, yeah, that was weighing on my mind and other investigators as well.
3: And the major crimes team was growing by the hour. Deschutes County District Attorney John Hummel.
4: This was full on every man and woman in every law enforcement agency in Deschutes County and also Cook and Jefferson counties with the Oregon State Police Department as well, putting all resources into it. We needed to find Kaylee because we thought she may still be alive.
3: Edwin Laura was the key. So again, they asked his wife, where could he be?
1: Did you ask her whether he knew other people around town that he might, you know, hide with or something like that? Or
2: yes, I did. She told me that there would be no place for him to go in town or close or anywhere in Oregon for that matter.
3: No place at all, she said. No family to run to, no one. And then a bit later, one of the investigators Beckwith had called in remembered something. Laura did, in fact, have family in the area. Police had once arrested his stepfather. And that's how the investigator knew that the stepfather lived 5 minutes from the police department. And also, only 5 minutes from Laura's house.
1: What do you know? And his wife, the police officer, basically led you away from that.
2: She definitely didn't lead us directly to that place, that's for sure.
3: And there, lo and behold, just 2 blocks from his parents' house, detectives found Edwin Laura's getaway car. His 2008 Nissan Altima, abandoned. A SWAT team was assembled, went to his parents' door.
1: Was he at his parents' house?
2: He was not at his parents' house.
3: And from the parents?
5: There wasn't much detail, if any, only that he had come by, that he had asked for some money. They had no idea where he was, where he had gone, that there was any trouble at all. That was the initial interview. They gave no credible information for
1: us to use. Did they tell the officer that they'd given him a car to use?
5: No.
1: That doesn't make it easy to find a person.
5: No, it's typical, but no, it does not.
3: Maybe there'd be something at Laura's house, some clue to what made him tick or to where he might have gone. Detective McLaughlin got a search warrant, headed over there. Went inside.
6: But nothing could have prepared him for what he would discover. Nothing at all.
7: Coming up, 2 discoveries at Edwin Lara's home. 1 surprising.
5: There were things that were written on certain pages, certain scriptures.
7: The other, horrifying.
1: This is not a good sign at all.
5: It is not.
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3: Two massive searches were in full force across central Oregon late that Monday in July 2016. In neither case did the searchers have all the facts. Kaylee Sawyer's family got word out every which way they could. Posters, Facebook.
0: Within less than 24 hours, there was 10,000 shares of Kaylee's missing picture.
1: Wow.
0: There wasn't a spot in downtown Bend or, you know, Redmond that you could go that you didn't see Kaylee's missing picture.
15: We had people call and said, I just canceled everything for the week. What do you need?
3: Kaylee's family did not know what this police officer had told detectives.
16: He said something that he hit her with the car, yeah, and then he panicked.
3: Did not know that this security company car with the missing flyer attached was the very one Edwin Laura was driving when, as he told his wife, he ran into Kaylee. But was she dead or alive? It was most certainly, said D.A. John Hummel, a race against time.
4: But I was holding on to hope, and every officer was holding on to hope, that she might be clinging to life. And if we could find her, we could race her to help and bring her back from the point of no return.
3: And as they searched for her, they searched also for him, for answers. Detective Beckwith struggled to contain his outrage that a security guard at Central Oregon Community College, a wannabe cop, would cut and run.
1: How do you wrap your mind around the idea that somebody in that level of trust would do such a thing?
2: I don't think you can wrap your mind away around that.
3: By now, the major crimes team had grown to more than 30 investigators, one of whom was Detective James McLaughlin, about to be sent to conduct a search of Edwin Laura's home.
5: I would like to see what makes this person tick.
3: And it just happened, coincidence really, that McLaughlin was a former pastor, which was about to matter a lot.
5: We go through the house, and I'm immediately drawn to a music room. There's pictures of Edwin and Isabel inside, various musical instruments.
3: They found YouTube videos, Laura singing love songs. But also in here was evidence that Laura was a member of his church's worship team. And here on Laura's bedside table was a well-worn Bible.
1: You've preached from a Bible.
5: I have.
1: And so you know what a used Bible
5: absolutely
1: looks like.
5: There were things that were written on certain pages, certain scriptures. So I believed at this point, this is one of the focal points of his life.
3: And when the detective found evidence in a note that Laura was tithing, giving 10% of his income to the church, he began thinking several steps ahead.
1: What did you think as you're looking at that Bible and you see that he is clearly highly engaged in his religion and his commitment to it?
5: My first thought is I'm here for some kind of reason, and I believe that unless this is a complete farce, that there's a hook there. And I'm looking for a hook through that house. I want a hook.
1: If there is anybody who could use that hook, it's you.
5: And I believe that. That was my initial thought, is that I can use this.
1: Something going on with that man.
5: He's feeding something else, and I'm just wondering what that something else is.
3: Maybe they'd find it in the backyard shed. Isabel had told detectives Edwin Laura had left some things there. Would it reveal anything about what happened or where Kaylee was? McLaughlin opened the door, and this did not look good.
1: What did you find in there?
5: So inside the shed, there was a trash bag. Inside that trash bag, there was a green purse. That green purse had a large amount of cast-off and blood stain on it.
3: Inside the purse, Kaylee Sawyer's passport. And there were the shoes she'd put on before the bachelorette party Saturday night. But then, there it was, like a punch in the gut.
5: There's also a large rock that was very sharp. Half of it, at least, was saturated in dried blood.
3: A murder weapon. Had to be.
1: This is not a good sign at all.
5: It is not.
3: Kaylee Sawyer was not a victim of a hit and run. No. It was much more than that. And in that moment, faint hope died.
2: I believe that she was dead.
1: This was a murder. This wasn't any accident.
2: This was definitely not an accident. It was definitely a murder.
3: But if that wasn't horrifying enough, there was one more thing in that shed. This. It was a poster board for a criminal justice class Laura had taken at the community college. A project on serial killers.
4: She had a fascination with serial killers. And so you naturally ask, well, why? Are you a serial killer?
3: And if that was a real question, then...
1: What were your fears of what could happen?
5: I have very, very real fears that he was going to abduct and that he was going to harm someone else. I knew he had a firearm. I knew clearly at this point in time, this man is willing to commit murder. This man is willing to do heinous, unspeakable things.
3: Monday evening, late now, 48 hours after Kaylee Sawyer vanished. Kaylee's friends and family had scoured the streets and alleys and woodlots around Bend, Oregon, and found no sign of her anywhere.
0: I told my husband. I'm not stupid. I know she's not with us anymore. About 5 minutes later, there was a knock on the door.
3: That's when they told her what they'd found, that Kaylee was dead, and the guy named Edwin Laura was on the run. And now detectives worried what or who was next.
5: I'm looking at a desperate man, and anything can happen at this point in time, is my thought. Anything can happen.
3: Oh, it would. 9 p.m., 130 miles northwest of Bend, in the capital city of Salem, Oregon, a 19-year-old saleswoman named Andrea Mays was walking to her car, tired, at the end of her double shift at the Ross Dress for Less.
17: I was supposed to leave, like, in the middle of the afternoon, but I decided to stay and cover someone's shift.
3: As she got in her car, she got out her phone and snapped a selfie.
17: It was just a long day. I was on my Snapchat, just took a picture of, like, working the double shift.
3: That's when she saw him.
17: I just, in the corner of my eye...
3: Somebody reaching into her window.
17: That's when he unlocked the door and sat in the car really fast, and he had a big backpack with him, and he had a gun just pointing it at me.
3: She flinched. Had to be a prank, she thought.
17: I was really confused, because at first I thought it was someone I knew.
3: But then she saw this wild look.
17: It just happened all so fast. Then I saw his face, and I was like, what are you doing? And then he started yelling at me.
1: Where was the gun?
17: It was just in between him and his backpack. He just had his backpack on his lap, and then he had his gun, like, hiding it, just pointing it at me.
1: What did he say to you about the gun?
17: He didn't say anything. He just kept it pointing at me until I started driving.
3: And then Andrea started laughing. Had to be a prank.
17: And that's when he got really upset, and he put the gun on my thigh, and he had told me, he's like, do you think this is a game? Do you think this is a joke? Because I will shoot you. I'm not joking.
3: Her body reacted then almost before her mind.
1: What does it feel like?
17: Just this whole part of my face and to my ears was like numb and burning hot and red. And I remember I was just gripping the steering wheel so hard. I wasn't even crying at this point yet because it was just so unreal to me.
7: Coming up, Andrea's terrifying journey is just beginning.
17: It kind of felt like that. I'm probably not going to go home. They're probably going to find my body in a ditch somewhere or find me dead in a motel.
7: But she doesn't get scared. Instead, she gets mad.
17: A couple of times I thought I could probably just put the handcuffs around his neck and, you know, maybe make him pass out or something to give me enough time to run.
7: When Dateline continues.
3: Police now believe Kaylee Sawyer had been murdered, and they were in hot pursuit of their prime suspect, Edwin Laura. He was more than 100 miles up the road, on the run and desperate. Laura kidnapped teenager Andrea Mays at gunpoint and forced her to start driving. He told her he'd killed a girl in Bend. Made her look as she drove at the stories about Kaylee on her phone.
1: How did you not become hysterical?
17: I don't know. In my head, I just kept thinking, it'll end soon, maybe he'll just leave, or maybe he'll just find another car.
3: She thought about her family. Would she ever see them again? Was he going to kill her? And then somehow, it occurred to her. Her car had an oil leak. If she made him believe it was worse than it was, would he let her go?
17: I kept telling him, it's not going to make it. You just need to find a different car, find somebody else, because I can't help you. And he's like, he kept telling me, we'll figure it out. We'll just keep adding oil.
3: And so they did, stopped at a service station, and then a McDonald's, where he held her at gunpoint while he bought food.
17: It was the most frustrating feeling ever, knowing that I probably talked to maybe 5 people while he had me captive, and nobody even suspected a thing.
1: Were you trying to make them understand what was going on? Or?
17: I wanted to, but he had told me that if I even made eye contact with anybody, he would shoot them, he would shoot me, that he didn't care, he had nothing to lose.
3: And so again, she drove. He held the gun. And a strange thing happened.
17: There was a couple of times where I really thought, like, I wasn't going to go home ever. I wasn't going to see my family. So when I would feel like that in those times, I was just in a, like, I don't care attitude, and I would snap at him. I would say things, and
1: instead of crying or getting terribly upset, you'd get mad.
17: Yeah.
1: Huh.
17: It kind of felt like that. I'm probably not going to go home. I'm probably never going to see anybody again. They're probably going to find my body in a ditch somewhere or find me dead in a motel or something.
3: And sure enough, 90 miles down the interstate, he told her, we're stopping. They pulled up to a motel, the Relax Inn. Here he is on surveillance video, keeping an eye on Andrea while he checks in. Once inside their room, he handcuffed her. He took a shower, told her, now it's your turn.
17: In my head, I thought, I'd rather die than shower in front of you. And I told him, I don't care what you do to me at this point, because that would be honestly worse than dying, is to shower in front of you. I would rather die.
1: What did you do? Did you have a thought, maybe I could make a break for it here while he's in the shower or anything?
17: Yeah, it's kind of silly. I mean, I've watched Criminal Minds and Law and Orders. They're my favorite shows. I was handcuffed the whole time in there, so a couple of times I thought I could probably just put the handcuffs around his neck and, you know, maybe make him pass out or something to give me enough time to run or drive away. But then the thoughts would come into my head, well, it could go really bad if I'm not strong enough to do that, and he's the one with the gun.
3: He moved her, handcuffed her to the bed, forced her to take a sleeping pill, with his face down beside hers.
17: I was freaking out because I had never been in a position like that. I didn't really know what to do.
3: He was, she knew, about to rape her. And just then, the alarm on her phone went off.
17: I don't even know what that alarm was for, but that alarm probably saved my life because he saw it and was like, what's this? What does that mean? And then I don't know where I got the idea, but I was like, that's my timer. I have to take medicine every day. And he was like, for what? And I was like, well, I have an STD. And he was like, you have a what? And I was like, I have an STD and I've been living with it and I have to take medicine every day.
3: She didn't. But
1: did you think if I tell him that, he won't want to rape me?
17: Yeah.
1: And you were right.
17: Yeah.
3: Then the kidnapper's phone rang. It was someone from his family saying the cops were after him. He put on a bulletproof vest, announced they were leaving. And as Andrea's car sputtered down the highway in the pitch dark, far from any town or help, Laura frightened her with a fake story that he came from a family of rapists and murderers, known criminals.
17: He had started telling me that we're going to Los Angeles, that he has family there. I was just thinking a million things like, I'm going to be put through sex trafficking, or I'm going to be sold to somebody, or I have no idea what he's planning to do, maybe just kill me at the end. I didn't think I was going to live another day. I didn't think I was even going to see the moon that night.
3: And oh, it would get worse. Though, when it did...
17: I didn't see anything. It just... my whole head just went black.
7: Coming up, a shooting.
17: The gun just went off.
7: Another kidnapping.
17: He's like, you just need to drive. You just need to get me out of here.
7: And a Facebook message from a killer.
18: And I just want to let family members, Andrea, that she's fine and she will be fine.
7: When Dateline continues.
3: The morning sun lit up the sky over Mount Shasta as dawn arrived in Northern California. It was Tuesday, 52 hours after Kaylee disappeared. Andrea Mays and her kidnapper, Edwin Lara, had been on the road 8 hours, and her car was overheating.
17: And he told me, we're going to have to get a new car. This one's not going to make it.
3: 5 a.m., Lara pulled off the road in Yreka, California, at this Super 8 motel, where he saw a man unloading his car, checking into his room. He grabbed Andrea, dragged her along, and burst in on the man. And that's when it happened.
17: The guy was like, you guys have the wrong room, you need to leave. And Edwin, he's like, we just need your car, we're not going to hurt you, we just need to get out of here. And the guy was like, no, help, help. And
1: what happened?
17: Then that's when he told him to stop yelling, and he told him if he didn't stop that he would kill him. And he just kept yelling for help. And then the gun just went off, and everything just kind of went black in my head.
3: The man clutched his stomach, went down.
17: And all I remember was my ears were ringing really loud, and I was just being pulled out of the room.
3: They ran, Lara pulling Andrea with him.
17: And then I'm like thinking, well, I just seen him shoot someone in front of me. What's to stop him from shooting me in the back on my way to the car? And I was just scared. I didn't know what to do. And so all I saw ahead of me was just the gas station, and that's where he was running to.
3: Here, the mobile station. Somebody was gassing up. In the car, an older woman and two young men, one behind the wheel. Lara jumped in, pulled Andrea in too.
17: He's like, you just need to drive. You just need to get me out of here.
1: He had the gun out, pointed at them.
17: Yeah, he was pointing it at the driver at the time.
3: He slammed the doors, took off. Behind them, someone called 911. EMTs arrived just in time to save the life of the man Lara shot. Well, in the car, the older woman was hysterical.
17: She just really didn't understand what was going on. I mean, who would?
3: Lara took their cell phones, made Andrea throw them out the window.
17: I was just trying to throw them as hard as I could to the grass to make sure that they wouldn't, like, break so maybe they could pinpoint where we were going or something.
3: And then, 30 miles down the road, he suddenly stopped.
17: And he's like, okay, you guys just all get out.
3: That is, all but Andrea, who, as she watched them leave, saw that one of them still had a cell phone.
17: I think it was one of the boys who was smart enough to just keep it.
3: Out of the car, the boy called 911. Well, Lara, unaware of what the boy was doing, kept driving.
17: He was going like 120 at that time now. And he was just zooming in and out of cars, honking at people, just driving reckless and crazy.
1: So how did you understand that somebody was following you?
17: I didn't. It was just him that kept saying, oh, there's a helicopter. It's following me. They know where I'm going. And I think he was just paranoid or...
1: Did you see the helicopter?
17: I didn't. And a couple of times he could even hear it, I guess. And he would tell me, do you hear it? Where's the helicopter? And I would look and there would be nothing there.
3: Paranoid. But before long, they heard the sirens. Saw the highway patrol cars behind them. Here's the dash cam video.
19: They're approaching Thomas Creek.
3: But even then, screaming down the freeway, Lara made phone calls to his family and recorded this on Andrea's phone.
18: Hi, everybody. I just want to say that I apologize for everything I've done. Most likely, I'm going to get caught. And sorry about that girl. About that girl in Central Oregon. And I just want to let family members, Andrea that she's fine and she will be fine because so far she's been doing what I've been told to do. You know, and if you guys are wondering if I have done dirty things to her, no. All right, I'm not that kind of guy. You know, I used to kill that other girl, you know, and I regret it. I regret killing her. You know, she's kept screaming, and I've been stopping her forever. So the cops said not to shoot us, because if they shoot us, then that's not my fault. Okay, but sorry, everybody. Bye.
3: And just here, Andrea made the last in a series of remarkable decisions. Decisions that very likely saved her life and certainly saved her family anguish.
17: And so he wanted me to post that to my Facebook and share it with everybody. And I remember, I think he had me caption it, "Crazy Murderer on the Loose" or something to that effect. And I kept telling him, like, I have a lot of people I don't want to see this, because he did record me in that video a couple of times. And I didn't want teachers or pastors and friends and people to see that and see me so vulnerable. Yeah. So I just changed the setting on the post to just only me to see it. So it looked like it really did post, but only I could see it. He was threatening to kill me if I didn't post it.
3: It was at this very moment, 6:40 a.m., when Edwin Laura called 911.
20: 911 emergency reporting.
21: Yes, hi. This is Edwin Laura, and I'm the guy on Interstate 5, going at high speed. I just want to say I am going to turn myself in.
3: The dispatcher tried to understand.
20: Are you by yourself, or?
21: No, I have someone with me. I kidnapped her in Oregon. She's innocent. Her name is Andrea. What's your last name? I'll let her give her a last name so you can call her family, okay?
22: Hello?
20: Yeah, hi. What's your name?
22: Andrea.
20: Okay, are you hurt at all, Andrea?
22: No.
3: Then, sounding a little sorry for himself, Laura started bargaining.
21: I want to ask you a favor.
20: Uh-huh.
21: So I have asthma.
20: You have asthma? Okay.
21: Yeah, so you tell them not to be too rough on me because, you know, I can barely breathe right now. You want me to throw my gun out of the window right now?
20: Hey, no, not right now. No. Don't do that right now.
21: All right.
20: I just want you to stop safely.
21: How can you just give it to Andrea and see if she wants to kill me?
20: No.
3: Finally, just before 7 a.m.
20: Don't keep them chasing you. Just pull over.
21: Yeah, I'll pull over right now. Okay. I'll let you talk to Andrea.
20: Okay. Just don't hang up.
21: I'm not.
23: Don't hang up. She doesn't want you anymore.
22: Hello?
20: Yeah, hi, Andrea. Are you okay? You don't need any medical or anything?
22: No.
20: He is stopping?
22: Mm-hmm.
20: Get your hands up! Can you see, do they have him in custody already?
22: They're putting the cuffs on him right now.
20: They're putting the cuffs on him? I'm going to hang up and just get out and you walk backwards towards him with your hands up, okay?
22: Okay.
3: But it still wasn't over for Andrea. She was arrested too, and it was hours before detectives from Oregon arrived and explained that Andrea was the innocent one, a victim. And then two more things happened in this remote California police station. First, a horrifying story, a confession about what that man did to Kaylee Sawyer. And then, quiet and unnoticed, an extreme complication.
7: Coming up, a brave young woman's battle.
5: He said she became coming to and tried to fight. She was trying to turn emergency lights on, trying to grab the radio, trying to honk the horn, anything that she could do, because she knew.
7: And an odd request from a killer.
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24: 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Two, when it's time, just say, "Play Hot Mics on TuneIn." And you're in for unfiltered takes, A-list guests, and the stories everyone else is too scared to touch.

0: When I scraped my car in that parking garage, I was worried that it could be a long process to take care of it. 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
4: Red Bluff, California, Tuesday, Tehama County Jail. After a three-day, two-state crime spree, killing, kidnapping, shooting, carjacking, manhunt, high-speed chase,
5: get your hands up!
4: And finally surrender.
6: That's fine. I'll stay right here.
4: Edwin Lara seemed eager to talk to the detectives who'd just arrived from Oregon.
7: We were informed, actually, as we were walking into the jail, that he's been asking for you. Been waiting for you.
4: The question was, what would he say? But as the detectives soon learned, a better question might be, what wouldn't Laura say?
8: My name is Sergeant Beckwith.
9: I'm Mac.
8: Wait, I shouldn't introduce myself because you guys know me.
7: I'm sure you guys already know who I am. There's a really, really strong hint of arrogance and ego behind that statement.
4: And right away it was obvious. Laura seemed to be enjoying his new role as notorious criminal.
8: Well, all I got to say is that I want to go home. Okay. I'm going to do everything possible to go home.
9: Yes, sir. And home meaning Oregon?
8: Yes.
4: But first things first, the detectives implored, where was Kaylee Sawyer?
9: We have not been able to find Kaylee's body. Can you please help me find her body immediately before we start talking about anything else? The reason why I'm asking you that is I've done this a bunch of times.
8: I want to tell you where the body is.
4: And so Laura went to work, drawing a crude map.
8: 126 Highway.
9: Mm-hmm.
8: That's going towards Salem.
4: He dumped her along a highway, he said, 10 miles outside of Redmond.
8: There's a mailbox right here.
4: Really?
10: 18700? Isn't that a kind of a significant number?
11: It's significant because the California Penal Code for murder or homicide is 187.
4: And just about then, as the detectives were talking to Laura, their colleagues back in Oregon found the car he'd taken from his parents and the note inside on which he'd written repeatedly, 18700. Had he been toying with them, playing games?
12: A wannabe cop who left the call signal for homicide in a note. Is that an address or is it just a message or what the hell is it?
7: And that's exactly what we're thinking. That is something that he spent time developing and looking for. And it just so happened to fit his desire to hide her body, but hide it in a way that he's not hiding his body of work from the public. He wants it seen eventually.
4: Detective Beckwith got on the phone to Oregon.
9: He said it's directly across from the cement blocks on the south side of the highway.
4: They went to look, and just like that.
11: It's about 5 minutes after that that we locate Kaylee.
4: Here's where she was, a ravine just off the highway. And Kaylee Sawyer's family got the call they dreaded.
13: The last time I got to kiss my baby girl on the forehead was through a black body bag.
14: We asked when we can see her, identify their body, and they would not let us see her. Their words were, you cannot see her because she's unrecognizable.
15: Unrecognizable is the haunting word. How do you accept that?
16: Kaylee's mom couldn't bring herself to visit the morgue.
17: I just knew that if I went, I might climb up on that table with her and not leave.
16: But back in jail with the detectives, Laura seemed pleased to have an audience and had decided to reveal more and worse. Like the reason why Kaylee's body was unrecognizable. He was in his cruiser, he told them, at Central Oregon Community College, the cruiser that looked just like a real police car, in a uniform that made him look just like a real policeman. And along came Kaylee Sawyer, after that argument with her boyfriend.
9: I turned and I didn't hit her that hard. I used bumper with the patrol car.
16: An accident? That's what he told his wife, Isabel, the morning he left, and what he claimed in the note he left behind in his car.
11: He kind of stuck to that I hit her with the car story for a little bit.
10: You knew it wasn't true.
11: We knew it wasn't true, and it was easy to get past that.
16: How? Well, remember, Detective McLaughlin, the former pastor, had searched Laura's home the previous day and found his Bible and evidence of his apparent devotion to his church. The hook he now could see for this very moment.
9: I was in your house. I saw the Bible. I know you thumbed through it a lot. I see that you've tithed for months consecutively.
16: He appealed to Laura the way a pastor would, with Psalm 24, clean hands and a pure heart.
7: I said, do you clean one hand when you wash your hands, or do you clean them both? Oh, well, both. Okay, so now's your time to tell me the real story, because what you just said didn't happen that way. And he begins to describe, to my shock and quite frankly, terror, listening to the things that he had done.
16: The truth, Laura said, was that when he saw Kaylee that night, he knew she was the one he'd been looking for. And upwelled a familiar urge. His urge to kill a beautiful woman.
11: He saw her as a target the moment he laid eyes on her.
10: And so he cruised alongside Kaylee, excited, stopped, got out of his cruiser in his cop-like uniform, trying extra hard to look safe, hiding his ugly intention.
11: Mr. Laura offered her a ride, and she refused. She didn't want a ride from him.
9: So I panic, and I just grab her by the throat and tell her, shut up. Did she pass out?
11: In his words, he put her in the car. He didn't open the door. She didn't get in willingly. He put her in there.
10: What did he do to her then?
11: He took her cell phone from her. He told us that he knew that he felt a sense of relief once he took her cell phone. She's completely under his control in a vehicle that she can't escape from.
16: Can't escape because the campus car had a security cage in the back seat, just like a real police car. Then, with Kaylee unconscious, he drove up the hill to a secluded parking lot, B-12.
7: He said she began coming to and tried to fight. She started to crawl through the plexiglass cage back seat. She was trying to turn emergency lights on, trying to grab the radio, trying to honk the horn, anything that she could do to, because she knew.
9: So he grabbed the chokehold. And I was telling her, shut up. She was just struggling to scream. So I threw her down and my head over the rock, on the head.
16: The rock he saved and squirreled away like a trophy in his backyard shed.
7: And he decides at that point that he does want to sexually assault her. And he sexually assaults her there while she is dying and drags her up behind a tree and finishes the job with the big 60, 70-pound rock.
9: And that's when I think she died, because I heard her breathing, her last breath.
16: Afterwards, he told them, he felt bad about what he did.
9: She looked like a really nice girl. She didn't deserve what I did.
16: Laura's confession continued for 6 hours. They asked if he wanted to call someone. He said, could I call the media?
12: What, you have a press conference about it or something? I mean, what in heaven's name?
11: It was shocking to me to hear him say that.
16: Detectives believed they had him. Nothing could have been further from the truth.
18: Coming up, a question from a killer that could let him walk free.
12: Wow, that had to be a bad day.
19: It was. It was so hard.
18: When Dateline continues.
16: On Tuesday evening, they had a vigil. From all around Bend, people gathered, most of them silent, in disbelief. They had planned this in hope as they searched. And during those 2 days, the whole town seemed to adopt Kaylee Sawyer, Ben's daughter, they took to calling her. But now Ben's daughter was dead, and unbelievably, at the hands of a security guard at the local community college, Edwin Laura. Sort of thing that gives a cop nightmares.
11: I can imagine maybe my own kid, my own daughter, just out walking and to have somebody stop, and her dad's a cop, and she might associate that with being someone of safety and security and trust. And then in a moment like that, he takes it all from her, using just what he's wearing. And, you know, it's disgusting.
12: It's also very unsettling.
11: It's as unsettling as it gets.
12: You have to wonder a lot. What possessed him to be so apparently devoutly religious and to be want to be a cop and want to be a kind of an upstanding member of society, but at the same time he had this stuff going on?
11: Yeah, I still wonder about that to this day. For him to go from no criminal history to the most severe criminal history in a matter of 3 days was alarming and is still alarming to me.
16: So, what to do with a man like Edwin Laura, now charged with aggravated murder and kidnapping and other crimes? It was the DA, John Hummel's, job to decide.
20: If the facts in this case did not warrant a sentence of death, then I, in essence, would have been saying that no crime ever in Deschutes County would be appropriate for the death penalty, and I decided to ask the jury to impose a sentence of death.
16: And so they prepared for trial. They went over and over all that happened, minute by minute. They interviewed and re-interviewed witnesses, pored over the physical evidence. They examined in minute detail Laura's six-hour confession, ensured he'd been read his rights.
9: You do have the right to remain silent?
16: The detectives even went the extra mile and read Laura his consular rights. Though he was a permanent legal U.S. resident, he was born in Honduras.
9: You want us to notify the consular's office at this time? No.
16: It was quite a bit later they discovered one bit of video had been overlooked somehow. Didn't turn up for months. Mind you, it didn't exactly jump out. What Laura said off camera, almost as an aside.
21: My lawyer, I'm okay.
22: No, it's your regular request, the lawyer. Okay. So when you get your phone calls, you can request a lawyer.
16: And that was it. The moment passed. Laura, though entitled to phone calls, did not ask again and did not phone anyone. So there was a hearing. The judge listened to defense arguments that at the moment Laura asked about a lawyer, he invoked his right to counsel, and all questions should have stopped, and tossed out Edwin Laura's confession. All of it. Every word.
12: Wow, that had to be a bad day.
19: It was. It was so hard.
12: It's hard to take, huh? Very hard to take. And it's something we're going to live with, and we do live with every day of our lives. Till the time they put me under the grass, I'm going to have a hard, hollow heart.
16: Well, there was other evidence besides his confession. Like Kaylee's purse and shoes, and that rock covered in her blood, all found in Laura's backyard shed. And Kaylee's blood inside Laura's security company car, and on her body, evidence that she fought hard to survive.
11: She left behind evidence that was incredibly damning. She had his DNA under her fingernails.
16: So investigators encouraged the DA, do not lose faith. Push ahead.
20: They said, look, we got this.
12: Sure.
20: We can do it. We have the evidence. If we thought it was a death penalty case before, there's no reason to back down now.
16: Except that everything changed again.
18: Coming up. Disorder in the court. And a phone call with a killer.
12: Well, hang on a second. You've got to explain that to me a little bit. Well, what are you suggesting?
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24: She looked like a really nice girl. She didn't deserve what I did.
16: Edwin Laura told the whole story, held little, if anything, back. And not a word of it would be heard by any jury, any time. Inadmissible. So, as prosecutors prepared, even without that confession, to ask a jury to give Laura the death penalty, his defense team asked for a meeting with the DA, made an offer. Laura would plead guilty and agree to a sentence of life without parole. But would Kaylee's family go for that? A retired judge sat down with Kaylee's mother and told her what a jury conviction, her desired result, would almost certainly mean.
17: He explained to me what happens in a death penalty case and the appeals. As long as he's living on death row, I would be too.
19: Some choice.
17: Yeah. I would have had to show up to every appeal.
16: And so family members stuffed down their grief and anger and said, make the deal. On a January day in 2018, Judgment Day arrived for Edwin Laura. The courtroom was packed, the first row filled shoulder to shoulder with members of the major crimes team. Scattered in the gallery behind, Kaylee's large extended family and many friends. Her boyfriend, Cam. At the defendant's table, Edwin Laura. And finally, also in the courthouse that day, that young woman Laura was charged with kidnapping during his getaway, Andrea Mays.
25: This was the first time that I had seen him since everything happened. It was just hard even sitting there because I could see him trying to look over here.
16: There was something in the air that day.
26: You have no idea how much irreversible damage this piece of has done to my extended family. And I'm going to fill his carcass full of lead. Pow!
16: Finally, it was time for Edwin Laura to speak. What could he say? Oh, boy.
4: God Almighty, Warrenhead, I'll ask you, please, heal the hearts, all those broken hearts.
16: Papa Jim, quite thoroughly disgusted, stormed out of the courtroom.
4: I ask you, please, heal the hearts of this family.
11: Felt like it was staged. And in retrospect, I wish I had the courage to stand up and tell him to turn around. Because all those people, I had to sit there and watch that happen, that show.
4: And may Kennedy's soul rest in peace.
5: The death sentence, even if they carried it out, would have been too quick for him. You know, he's going to die a lot slower death.
16: Now, you may recall, Laura, right after his capture, asked if he could call the media. An honest desire to explain?
6: Hello?
16: Edwin?
6: Yes.
16: We were skeptical. So, in May 2019, we called his bluff.
6: I understand you've been wanting to tell your story for some time.
16: But was he serious about explaining himself? No. Instead, Laura floated a strange little conspiracy theory about his bank statements.
6: Yeah, I wish they would have gotten my statement, my bank statements, every time I stayed in Salem, Oregon. I wish they would have gotten that, but they never did. Right now, I'm, like, frustrated when it comes down to that. You know, but at this point, I honestly don't have nothing to say. Well, hang on a second. You got to explain that to me a little bit. Well, what are you suggesting? Well, once they look into it, they'll be able to figure it out.
16: But figure out what?
6: There's a lot of things. So right now, I don't have nothing to say.
16: And with that, Laura's conversation with us was over. Of course, we checked. And of course, his bank statements, like everything else about him, had been examined in infinite detail. And there was just nothing to look at there. And the little charade in our phone call? Who knows why? But with Edwin Laura sentenced and safely tucked away in prison, did Kaylee's family simply turn the page? Oh no, not even close. And Laura still had to answer for one more thing. What he did to Andrea Mays.
18: Coming up.
20: Central Oregon Community College bears some responsibility for Kaylee Sawyer's death. They bear a lot of responsibility for her death.
18: Kaylee's legacy and a time to heal.
25: I'm not a victim. I am a survivor.
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16: In the years after Kaylee Sawyer's 2016 murder, her loved ones slowly and painfully worked their way through the stages of grief, anger, bargaining, depression. But that final stage, acceptance, the way this crime occurred, not a chance.
25: I would have never been able to tell my daughter, your monster, your boogeyman, will pull up alongside you

0: when he kidnapped and killed Kaylee. D.A. John Hummel.
1: Central Oregon Community College bears some responsibility for Kaylee Sawyer's death. They bear a lot of responsibility for her death.
0: Why? Because it turned out that as a campus security guard, Laura had undergone no background check, no psychological tests, and none of the training required of real police officers in Oregon. And yet, COCC had allowed its uniformed officers to make arrests and traffic stops and to investigate crimes. Actions the DA and other law officers had repeatedly demanded the college stop, even before Kaylee's murder.
2: How would they react to these demands?
1: They would say that they think they are legally allowed to do it.
0: Kaylee's family filed a civil rights lawsuit against Central Oregon Community College.
3: Do you solemnly swear?
0: Depositions were taken of the campus security director, Laura's boss, who had overseen many changes.
4: When you first arrived here, did safety officers carry handcuffs?
5: They did not.
0: And what Edwin Laura's colleagues revealed about his behavior prior to Kaylee's murder was horrifying.
6: And he's like, oh, here, look at this.
0: Fellow security officers testified one by one how he'd showed them pornographic videos starring himself, how he'd sent inappropriate text messages to them showcasing his obsession with dead bodies, and more.
7: His behavior changed so much so that I felt like I was trapped.
0: The family's attorney, Tim Williams.
8: He had physically pinned a female cadet within the building of CPS and forced her to reveal her religious beliefs in great detail.
9: Those are the behaviors that the phrase red flag was invented for, it seems to me.
8: That was our understanding as well, yeah.
0: They were disturbing depositions. And Julie somehow sat through every one.
10: It was really hard because at the end of these depositions, they all asked to come and say something to me. They would have tears in their eyes, and a lot of them just kept apologizing. And I could have asked them at that point, you know, why didn't you say something? But then I saw the hurt and the guilt in their eyes, and I didn't want to add to that.
0: The college, for its part, admitted to no wrongdoing, but agreed to a $2 million settlement with Kaylee's family, the maximum allowed by law in Oregon. The college declined our request for an interview, but issued a statement saying, in part, COCC sends our deepest sympathies to the family and friends of Kaylee Sawyer. And noting its commitment to safety, the college then listed the changes it's made since Kaylee's death, including altering vehicles and uniforms, discontinuing the use of handcuffs, and implementing background checks and criminal history checks for officers.
10: It's because of Kaylee that campus is safe, and that makes me feel good.
0: But was the family done? Oh, no.
11: When we're going to go ahead and call the Senate Judiciary Committee to order.
0: They pushed Oregon's legislature to pass Kaylee's law to require background checks on security officers and to implement a host of other safety checks. In 2019, Kaylee's law was signed into law by Oregon Governor Kate Brown.
12: In the height of their tragedy, Kaylee's family stepped up and said, "We're going to make sure that no young person has to go through what our daughter did."
0: But there was still the matter of that other woman who went through her own hell with Laura, Andrea Mays. How he'd hunted her, caught her, terrorized her, talked of his urge to kill. It was like something out of a horror movie, what she endured, said one prosecutor. Sometimes it all overwhelmed her.
13: There's days where I wake up and I just really don't want to talk to anybody. I don't want to do anything.
0: And so, as she waited more than a year for her case to make its slow way through the legal system, Andrea fretted over whether or not to be in federal court when Laura was finally sentenced for kidnapping and terrorizing her. Whether to face him, whether to say something. But then, in 2019, at the courthouse in Eugene, Oregon, there she was.
13: I just didn't want to look back 10 years from now and just regret not coming or not saying anything.

0: And so Andreas summoned up every ounce of courage she could and set her piece to his face. No cameras in this courtroom, so she told us what she said to him in court.
1: I'm not a victim. I'm a survivor. I'm a warrior. I defeated him, and I am truly blessed.
0: For his crimes against Andrea, a federal judge handed Laura another life prison sentence. Laura also agreed to plead guilty to a host of California charges related to his crime spree. Laura's wife, Isabel, by the way, who was never charged with any wrongdoing, filed for divorce, resigned from the Bend Police Department, and moved away. Perhaps there's a salve for the madness of such a terrible story. Andrea has struck up a relationship with Kaylee's father, Jamie, and the family. It's been good for them, and good for her.
2: Freezing. Okay. We'll look for Kaylee's.
3: Yeah.
0: In the years following her death, Kaylee's grandparents visited the library.
2: Oh, here it is.
0: Where Grandma Sharon read books to Kaylee, now memorialized on this sidewalk.
2: Kaylee, Anne, and Grandma Sharon.
3: Love you.
2: Love you, baby girl.
0: Her family has its ways of coping.
2: Yeah.
0: And who's to say what's the right way? Maybe Julie's. Now that the court cases, depositions, and lawsuits are finally over.
4: Every morning I wake up and I love her more and more each day, just like I did when she was here. You know, I have gotten to that point sometimes where I look at a picture and I smile. And I'm so glad for that, because for 23 years, nothing made me smile more than my daughter.
5: That's all for now. I'm Lester Holt. Thanks for joining us.
6: She and her son, Danny, were in the basement of their home when the doorbell rang. Danny bounded up the steps to answer the door, and then the shots rang out. Danny was hit. Mark was shot in the abdomen.
7: I saw my son holding his chest. I knew he wasn't gonna make it.
8: Why Daniel, out of all people, one of the sweetest kids I've ever met?
6: Her husband was rushed to the emergency room for surgery.
9: I was just in total shock.
10: You get a call that there's been another murder.
11: Correct.
12: A man knocked on the door, said, "Are you Mark Angelucci?" And he said, "Yes," and then just started shooting.
6: We weren't expecting to link up a murder in California to the attack here in New Jersey.
13: I just thought, this is crazy. Nobody's safe.
7: I had a feeling that the person probably wanted me.
6: It's personal.
10: This was revenge.
6: Most assuredly, yes.
7: That someone would come to my door and take my only child. It's unfathomable.
5: Here's Andrea Canning with The Grudge.
14: Summer 2020, in the throes of a pandemic, a killer had devised the perfect plan for murder.
7: Our guard was down because that bell was ringing so often.
14: Home deliveries had become a way of life.
7: Some of these packages were being delivered by people out of their own cars.
14: So there was no cause for alarm when, on a lazy Sunday afternoon, a man rang the doorbell at the home of a prominent family in North Brunswick, New Jersey.
7: And I remember my son looking at me and going, "Who's that?"
14: They had no idea evil was waiting on the other side.
7: I saw my son lying perpendicular to the door, holding his chest. And then I remember just screaming.
14: On a warm summer Friday evening, Esther Salas, her husband Mark Andrel, and their son Daniel were celebrating, in a socially distant way, Daniel's 20th birthday.
7: We rented a tent in the backyard and set up this real long table, and a few of his friends from Catholic University came, and it was a glorious weekend. Daniel was just, he was jumping out of his skin. He was so excited.
14: Daniel and his friends continued the celebration the next day with a trip to the beach. By Sunday afternoon, everyone had gone home. It was July 19th, around 5 p.m. Mother and son were cleaning up the basement and sharing a special, albeit fleeting, moment.
7: I think he was swinging a wiffle bat or something, and I remember him saying, "Let's keep talking, Mom. I love talking to you, Mom." And at that exact second, the doorbell rang.
14: Curious, Daniel shot up the stairs to answer the door.
7: The next thing I heard were this bang, this loud sound that I had never heard before. And I hear Mark say, "No!" And then I hear bang, bang, bang. And I just screamed, "What is happening?" And I ran up the stairs.
10: Wait, what do you think is happening? Do you have any idea at
7: no,
10: all?
7: No, the only thing I could think of is that it was a bomb. And I was preparing myself as I'm running up the stairs to see, like, body parts everywhere. But what I saw was just as worse as anything that I had imagined.
14: She saw Daniel lying on the floor by the front door. Her husband, Mark, was crawling on the porch, trying to catch a glimpse of the attacker's license plate as he drove away.
7: I remember Mark crawling back, and we were both just, you know, screaming, "Danny, hold on, hold on." I heard him moaning softly. Oh. And I actually lifted his shirt and saw the bullet hole.
10: Did you say anything to him, knowing that this might be the last time that you would be with him?
7: No, I just kept saying, "Hold on, honey, hold on." And I knew he was such a fighter that there was a part of me that thought, you know, if anyone could do it, Daniel will.
14: Mark had been shot too, multiple times.
7: I know Mark was screaming, "Call 911.
14: Patrol officers with the North Brunswick Police Department arrived within minutes. Then Deputy Chief Joseph Battaglia was at a family picnic when he got the call. In North Brunswick, shootings are rare, so this one especially caught him by surprise. It was at the home of a federal judge.
10: What details are you given about what has happened at this house?
3: They told me that there was two individuals were shot, and it was the house of Judge Salas.
10: Do you know right away who Judge Salas is?
3: Yes, I'm familiar with the name, yes.
14: Judge Esther Salas was the first Latina federal judge to preside in New Jersey, appointed by President Obama in 2011. Battaglia quickly learned it was Salas's husband, Mark, a defense attorney, and their son, Daniel, who'd been shot.
3: When the first responding officers arrived, Daniel had a pulse and he was breathing. They administered basic first aid.
10: What condition was Mark in?
3: Surprisingly, Mark was talking and he was sitting up and he was tending to Daniel.
14: EMTs raced Mark and Daniel to the hospital. Officers searched the area.
3: They secured the home, they secured the perimeter, and then they set up a canvas of the area.
10: Do they find anything that's of significance?
3: We spoke to the neighbor next door, who had actually very good information. Said he saw an individual, white male, tall, thin, wearing a mask, had a FedEx messenger bag, got into a silver or blue Nissan Sentra, and fled the area.
14: Based on eyewitness accounts, the deputy chief felt confident the shooter had left the area.
3: Our concern was, where was he going next, being that this was a federal court judge? Were those his targets?
10: More federal judges?
3: Yes.
10: So you're thinking maybe this guy has a hit list of some kind?
3: Yes.
14: Battaglia's gut was telling him the judge was the intended target, but he couldn't be sure.
3: Because Mark also was a defense attorney who had probably made some, possibly some enemies over the years.
14: He called in the cavalry.
3: FBI, ATF, state police, county prosecutors, U.S. Marshals, U.S. Attorney's Office, our agency.
10: This was serious.
3: It was a large operation, yes.
14: The largest police operation he'd ever been a part of. And they were all worried about the same thing. Would the shooter strike again? The clock was ticking.
11: When we come back.
7: I knew it was bad because I kept asking, "How's my son? How's my son? Somebody tell me something." And nobody was saying anything.
11: For Judge Salas, pure agony.
7: I remember just screaming.
11: While investigators turned to her husband for what could be critical clues.
6: He couldn't actually speak, but he was able to tap out certain words to talk about what he saw.
11: When Dateline continues.

0: As law enforcement hunted the shooter, a police officer raced federal judge Esther Salas to the ER. Her husband and son were fighting for their lives. Daniel, her only child, had been shot in the chest.
1: What do you learn when you get to the hospital?
2: You know, I knew it was bad because I kept asking, how's my son? Somebody tell me something. And you know, nobody was saying anything. And the doctors came in and broke the news to me that he didn't make it. And I remember just screaming and shaking one poor doctor. I felt so bad.
0: Her son was gone, and she had no idea what was happening with her husband. She shouted to anyone who would listen.
2: Can someone tell me about Mark? I need to know if I'm planning one funeral or two.
0: As she waited for an answer,
2: it just became way too much for me to deal with, and I remember literally passing out.
0: When she came to, she learned Mark was in surgery. A bullet had ripped through his liver and intestines. The thought of also losing her husband was too much to bear. They had met 28 years earlier in the prosecutor's office. She was an intern. He was working homicide.
2: I think it was love at first sight.
1: Really?
2: For us. And we've been inseparable since 1992. And he's just the love of my life.
0: And now the life they had built together flashed before her eyes. A deeply religious woman, she focused on praying for her husband.
1: Whoever did this was out there.
2: Oh, yeah.
1: And that has to be absolutely terrifying.
2: It was, but you know, it was the last thing I was thinking about at that point.
0: But back at the crime scene where FBI Special Agent Joe Denahan had now taken the lead on the case, he thought about little else.
3: The first thing that ran through my mind was, we are going to be having to gear up for a pretty serious manhunt. The subject was in the wind. We knew there could be additional threats to public safety.
0: His team fanned out, interviewing witnesses and gathering evidence.
1: Were you able to find anything as far as physical evidence at the scene?
3: We attempted to get prints and DNA from the door frame, the door jamb, the doorbell, and the doorknobs, which we rushed to Quantico.
0: Along with the bullets and casings from a .380 handgun, they were recovered in the judge's front hallway. He also sent agents to the hospital hoping to interview Mark, who'd seen the shooter up close. But when they arrived, Mark was being prepped for his second surgery.
1: So he's got to get into surgery, and you need your information because this guy's on the loose.
3: Correct.
1: And Mark is now able to speak with you all?
3: So Mark was intubated, so he couldn't actually speak, but he was actually able to spell out and tap out certain words for us to try to talk about what he saw.
0: Mark moved his fingers over a laminated alphabet, spelling out what he remembered.
1: What was he able to tell you in this intubated state?
3: So he indicated that it was a single male who had dressed up like a delivery person. And he provided a little bit of a physical description, which matched generally what we had from witness statements.
0: There were conflicting reports about the man's race. He'd been described as Caucasian, Hispanic, or Middle Eastern. But they all agreed on one thing.
3: His height was either 6'2 or taller. You know, the demographic was broad, but his height was unusual. And we felt that 6'2 or taller was something that we could work with.
0: Mark pulled through that surgery, which gave the judge some relief. But she still struggled to process all that had happened.
2: It's just hard to imagine that on a Sunday, after such a beautiful weekend, at 5 o'clock in the afternoon, that someone would come to my door and take my only child. It's unfathomable.
0: Who would do this to their family? As the hours ticked by, an army of law enforcement officers was trying to answer that question. Agent Denahan had his theories.
3: At the top of our list was someone that had a personal grievance against Judge Salas herself. We also, though, had to consider, could it be someone that was targeting our husband, Mark? And lastly, and even though it was unlikely, could someone have been targeting Danny himself?
0: Shortly after the shooting, the FBI paid a visit to Danny's good friends, brothers Casely and Carlson Goodwill.
4: We basically sat there and spoke with them for about 30 minutes to an hour.
1: Did they ask you if Danny had any enemies?
4: Yes.
1: Someone who might have wanted to hurt him?
4: Yeah, but I told them, I mean, there was no one, even when I think now, there's no one that ever had any resentment towards him.
0: In fact, they say it was quite the opposite.
5: Why Daniel, out of all people, one of the sweetest kids I've ever met in my entire, the nicest, hardworking, you know, just to this day.
0: The brothers couldn't believe that anyone would want to kill their friend. They'd just been with Daniel a few days before playing football, something they did regularly.
4: He could throw like 50 yards off one step. So we'd be playing for about an hour and he's just throwing the ball so far. Me and my brother are running. We get tired. We're like, all right, Dan, we're tired.
0: They said Daniel was a tough competitor, but also the most selfless person they knew. When his high school baseball coach offered to take the entire team out to Buffalo Wild Wings if anyone could memorize 75 ways to be a good player.
6: Respect for your opponent. Thank your parents. Relax aggression.
0: Daniel did it.
7: Whatever series, I go to.
1: What do you think when you see that video?
4: It's very inspiring, I'd say. I know that's him. And everything he's saying, that's what he encompasses as a person and as a sportsman.
5: He wants to see the best out of himself and everybody else around him.
0: Another friend of Daniel's, Connor Quigley, agreed. Danny was always looking out for everyone else.
8: He just always had my back. I always can count on him. He'd be that person that come over and just be able to tap me on the back and say, hey, I'm with you, whatever you're going through.
1: Where do you think this comes from?
8: I think definitely his parents. His parents were just such loving people to Dan and to everyone around him. And I think that really shows where Dan gets it from.
0: Loving parents who felt incredibly blessed to have Daniel. After multiple miscarriages, the judge says they weren't sure they would ever have children.
2: I lost three children before Daniel, and I lost one after Daniel.
1: Oh my gosh.
2: So Daniel was literally our miracle baby.
0: She couldn't think of anyone who would want to harm her son. Neither could the FBI. After talking to Daniel's friends and searching his social media, they had all but ruled him out as the target. By nightfall, they were no closer to finding the shooter. With the pressure mounting, they focused on Mark and the judge and anyone who might have a grudge against them.
9: Coming up, a hard look at Judge Salas' most contentious cases, one involving two men and a brutal crime.
3: They had a bad reaction to one of the rulings the judge had made, and they were over 6'2" with a violent criminal history.
9: When Dateline continued.
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0: The high-profile murder of a federal judge's son quickly made national news.
1: This was a brazen crime. A gunman apparently disguised as a delivery man.
0: The FBI was asking anyone with information to contact them. Special Agent Denahan and his team were following every lead, knowing the stakes were high.
2: We needed to identify, locate, and neutralize that subject before anyone else could be hurt.
3: You have a killer on the loose.
2: Correct.
0: Agents worked through the night. With the judge's son crossed off their list as a possible target, they turned to her husband, Mark.
3: Was there anyone that you could think of that might have wanted to harm Mark because of a case that he had handled?
2: Mark is a very well thought of defense attorney. So although he's represented some individuals accused of very serious crimes, we weren't aware of any that had serious grievances against him.
0: As law enforcement raced to find her son's killer, Judge Salas spent those early morning hours at Robert Wood Johnson Hospital. The loss of her only child was sinking in.
3: Daniel was your everything.
4: He was the center of my universe, our universe. He was everything.
3: Was he a mama's boy?
4: Oh, the biggest mama's boy. He and I had a connection that, you know, quite frankly, is amazing.
0: Her despair from Daniel's death was compounded by a horrifying realization. Her job as a federal judge was most likely the reason her son was gone.
4: There's a part of me immediately after everything happened that I sort of said to myself, you know, did I make the right decision? But then I think about my son and how proud he was.
0: She remembered when she was being considered for the judgeship. Curled up in bed with Daniel, who was 10 at the time, she told him she was unsure if she should take the job.
4: And he's like, why, Mom? And I said, well, honey, it's going to require a lot of mommy's time. And, you know, I just worry about the impact on you. And he says, oh, I get that, Mom. I get that. And there was this pause. And then all of a sudden he goes, but if it was me, I'd take the job.
3: Did that seal the deal right there?
4: That sealed the deal. That was his way of saying, go for it.
0: Agents dug through the judge's cases. One in particular caught Denahan's attention. It involved a violent crime with the defendant and an accomplice.
2: They had a bad reaction to one of the rulings the judge had made, and they were over 6'2" with a violent criminal history.
0: Just hours after the shooting, it was enough to put them at the top of the suspect list.
2: Around midnight that evening, we had moved a significant number of assets towards them.
3: So secretly watching this person and his accomplice?
2: Correct. Utilizing cell phone analysis, geolocating where their cell phone was, where they were, and stuff and of that nature.
0: But by 3 a.m., investigators had ruled them out.
3: So based on, like, maybe where they had been?
2: Correct.
3: At the time of the shooting?
2: Correct.
0: Investigators also looked into Judge Salas's most high-profile case in recent years, the sentencing of Real Housewives of New Jersey reality TV stars Teresa and Joe Giudice for financial fraud charges.
3: Joe was pretty upset. He got deported to Italy from all of this. Did you think that there was any chance that a relative was seeking revenge?
2: We took a look at all the high-profile cases, but they really did not produce any evidence that led us to believe that.
0: Judge Salas also doubted anyone from that case would be involved.
3: That case definitely made you a more high-profile judge,
4: right?
3: Because there was so much media around it.
4: I really approached that case like I approached every other case that has come before it and after. I treated them, I hope they would say, with respect, and I gave them the same treatment I would give anyone else. No matter who comes before me, I treat everybody the same.
0: It was another dead end. Every theory Agent Denahan and his team chased down left them empty-handed.
2: Throughout the entire evening, as we were waiting on the evidence to arrive at Quantico, we were really building out our theories, but we had no one at that time.
0: But things were about to change. As the sun came up the next morning, Deputy Chief Battaglia was preparing for a debriefing with the FBI. That's when one of his officers got a call. It was a detective from the San Bernardino Sheriff's Department in California.
5: The detective happened to be watching TV. He saw the broadcast on a FedEx individual with a mask going up to a house and shooting two people.
0: The detective said just days before they had had a similar case.
5: He said, I know it probably has nothing to do with it, 3,000 miles away. And
3: oh
5: we
3: gosh.
5: Said that's exactly what happened, dressed up as a UPS guy.
3: Are you thinking it's a long shot, but yeah, maybe this is connected?
5: That's what we were thinking. It was highly unlikely, but we had to follow every lead.
6: Coming up, another sudden, savage attack in a doorway.
7: This person said, are you Mark Angelucci? And he said, yes. And then the individual just started shooting.
3: Were you just shocked when you heard that?
2: It was shocking. We weren't expecting to link up a murder in California to the attack here in New Jersey.
6: When Dateline continues.
0: Deputy Chief Battaglia had just been briefed about a recent murder in California. And as he learned more details, it sounded eerily familiar.
3: You are dealing with the same MO. You've got someone dressed as a delivery man with a gun.
5: And we also know that the shell casings are the same caliber used in New Jersey.
3: So this is a real possibility that these cases are connected.
5: Yes.
3: Where do you go from there?
5: Well, immediately notified the FBI.
0: Agent Denahan was told the victim in California, Mark Angelucci, a 52-year-old lawyer, had been shot in his front hallway 8 days before the shooting at Judge Salas's house.
3: Were you just shocked when you heard that?
2: It was shocking. We weren't expecting to link up a murder in California to the attack here in New Jersey.
0: In California, Mark Angelucci's colleague, Michael Kanzaki, got a call from a mutual friend just hours after the shooting.
7: I could tell that he was crying and he kind of came out and said, Mark's been murdered.
0: As a private investigator and former homicide detective, he needed to know more. He started making calls and quickly learned it was Mark's roommate's father who answered the door.
7: This person said, are you Mark Angelucci? He said, no.
0: He offered to sign for the package, but the delivery man said he needed to see Mark in person to get a signature.
7: So Mark came up and this person said, are you Mark Angelucci? And he said, yes. And then he pulled a gun. Mark saw the gun and he turned to run. And then the individual just started shooting. I had heard that he had been hit in the back of the head.
0: The shooter fled. Mark's roommate called 911. Mark was declared dead at the scene. For Michael, it was a crushing loss.
3: What did you think of Mark?
7: Mark is a tremendous human being.
0: Another friend of Mark's, Harry Crouch, was also devastated by the news.
8: I wish I could describe his smile. He enjoyed life. Everything to Mark was an adventure. He was afraid of nothing, you know. Go climb pyramids in Peru, party in Las Vegas, and wherever he was, the world was better off for it.
0: Harry and Mark were leaders of the National Coalition for Men, a controversial organization that argues men are often the victims of discrimination in the courts, in media, and elsewhere. Critics, such as the Southern Poverty Law Center, call the group a, quote, male supremacist organization. Harry argues they are not anti-women.
3: What would you say to anyone who calls this a woman-haters club?
8: I would say they should do their research. We have a lot of women members. So obviously that can't be the case.
0: Mark did pro bono work for the group. He took on custody battles and other cases where he thought men were being discriminated against. In one case, he successfully argued for men's equal access to domestic violence shelters. He spoke about it at a conference.
9: You can at minimum provide at least the same counseling and legal services you give to women.
0: San Bernardino Sheriff's detectives asked Harry about the cases Mark had been working on.
8: I talked to the homicide investigator a couple times.
0: Detectives were interested in the organization's most high-profile lawsuit. It had taken on the federal government, arguing it was unconstitutional to require only men to register for the draft. Mark was the lead attorney when the case went before a federal court in Texas. The judge ruled in his favor.
8: And we'd actually secured, at that time, a positive ruling from that level of court.
0: But Harry wasn't convinced there was a connection.
8: Mark was involved in a few other high conflict cases.
3: What cases jump to mind as far as possibly being connected to his murder.
8: There was a situation up in Santa Barbara, and apparently there was even an altercation in court that erupted into something physical where I think Mark decked the attorney.
3: Are you serious?
8: Well, that's what I've heard.
0: The rumor had made the rounds, but that case didn't concern Michael Kanzaki. He had a different theory.
7: I was interviewed by the sheriff's detectives on there, and I says, well, you know, I don't have any proof of anything. I says, but here's a theory.
0: He had zeroed in on a case of Mark's involving public officials and alleged corruption.
3: Did you think that there could have been a motive in there somewhere to want Mark dead?
7: Oh, yeah.
0: And if he was right, what, if anything, did it have to do with the judge?
6: Coming up, who else might be in danger? Mark's colleague, now scared for her own life.
10: I got one call from a strange guy that said, Mark didn't learn his lesson, is Rhonda going to learn her lesson?
3: Oh, that's creepy.
10: It's very creepy.
6: When Dateline...
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0: The morning after the shooting in New Jersey, law enforcement was working to solve a case that got more complicated by the minute. A shooting on the East Coast, another on the West Coast. They had no idea how they were connected. In San Bernardino, California detectives were now on their ninth day investigating the Mark Angelucci murder.
1: They were working around the clock and they had no clues, no motives. They were just on ground zero.
0: Lawyer Rhonda Kennedy had been with Mark in court the day before he was killed. Detectives called her shortly after the murder.
1: Paranoia sets in and you're like, well, maybe it was this one.
0: She told them all about the cases she and Mark were working on together.
2: How many cases did you have with him at that time?
1: We had three.
2: So it could have been one of those three cases, potentially.
1: Exactly. It terrified me. I don't know if I'm a target.
0: Rhonda was also in the middle of a campaign, running for U.S. Congress.
1: Right in the middle of a congressional campaign, yeah. And then that's when the crazies came out. I got one call from a strange guy that said that Mark didn't learn his lesson. Is Rhonda going to learn her lesson?
2: Oh, that's creepy.
1: It's very creepy.
0: Fearing for her life, she got proactive and sent out this tweet.
2: I'm sure the cowards that murdered my friend in cold blood won't be stupid enough to come after a congressional candidate.
1: Yes.
2: That's a pretty bold tweet.
1: Yeah.
2: What were you hoping to accomplish with it?
1: That if they came after me, I'm a congressional candidate. Don't be stupid.
0: Rhonda highlighted one case in particular that had made local headlines. It was the case Michael, the PI, had also mentioned to police. Mark's client, a man cleared of rape charges, was suing county officials claiming they unfairly seized his land while he was under investigation.
2: Is there one person in particular in that case that's popping into your head?
1: Yes.
2: Were the detectives looking at this person?
1: Yes, they were.
0: Like in the Salas case, detectives were looking for someone seeking revenge. But they, too, had come up with nothing. The days dragged on with no break in the California case until that detective saw the judge's story on TV. Judge Salas was told about the development.
2: This story got so much crazier when you discover that this attorney in California has been murdered. What did you think of that?
3: I was at first shocked, and then I didn't understand the connection.
0: The judge hadn't given it much thought. Her attention was understandably elsewhere.
3: I was focused on Mark. Is he going to make it? How serious is this and what could I do?
0: Her husband Mark was clinging to life in the ICU. And for the moment, she felt safe.
2: You're in sort of a cocoon right now. You're surrounded by security, but you're going to have to leave this hospital and continue to live your life with this man out there. Does that cross your mind at all?
3: You are fearful.
0: And something else crossed her mind. As she sat by her husband's bedside, she realized whoever did this had easy access to her personal information. Federal judges' data, like home addresses and phone numbers, is not protected. Like everyone else's, it's available online through Google searches and data brokers.
3: This information can be used for such nefarious purposes that we have to start thinking about what we allowed us to be out there.
0: A plan began to form. She made a vow to do everything in her power to effect change, to make judges' personal information hard to access.
3: Judges need to feel that they are being protected, that we are going to be able to do our jobs without fear of being gunned down, literally in our homes.
0: In this case, Agent Denahan believed the killer had easily found the judge's address and likely stalked her.
4: I believe he conducted a lot of research prior to doing the attacks.
0: So who was he? While the agent waited for reports to come back from Quantico, an unexpected lead came in from police in upstate New York, a dead body.
2: So this individual was found outside of the car with a gunshot wound?
4: Correct.
0: And something else.
4: A dossier on Judge Salas, along with an envelope that looked like a ruse envelope. And secondly, we found a dossier on Mark Angelucci.
0: Now, law enforcement knew for certain the two murders were connected. But how?
5: Coming up, finally a suspect and a mind-boggling possible motive.
2: What were you learning about him?
4: He was 72 years old at the time of his death. He was highly educated, was a practicing attorney.
5: When Dateline continues.
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0: As Sunday turned into Monday, the FBI Crisis Command Center was still buzzing. Agent Denahan had just gotten a big break in the case.
1: You now have another dead body.
2: Correct.
0: Agents raced to Rockland, New York, 2 hours north of New York City.
1: Where was his body found?
2: 20 feet from his vehicle, in an open field.
0: Denahan got an update from his agents. They believed the man had parked his car, walked into the field, and shot himself.
2: Self-inflicted gunshot wound to the head with a .380 caliber handgun.
0: A quick search of the man's car, and agents found those dossiers on the judge and Mark Angelucci. They also discovered the dead man's name, Roy Den Hollander.
1: What were you learning about him?
2: He was 72 years old at the time of his death. He was highly educated, was a practicing attorney.
0: Anything else the agent wanted to know about Den Hollander was found in a 1,500-page manifesto on his computer. The pages dripped with hatred of women, like his ex-wife, a Russian bride who dumped him when she got to America. But Den Hollander saved the brunt of his anger for his mother, writing, "May she burn in hell."
2: So he was clearly a misogynist. All the failures of his life, all the shortcomings, which were his doing, he blamed on women.
0: The FBI learned he appeared on TV several times ranting about anti-feminist lawsuits he'd filed. Several years ago, he appeared on the Colbert Report showing off his breakdancing moves and was mockingly called, quote, a difference maker for a suit arguing ladies' nights at bars were discriminatory. It was looking very likely that this was the man responsible for both shootings. The judge and Mark Angelucci were on what appeared to be a lengthy hit list found in Den Hollander's car. Also on that list, other judges and attorneys, and something unexpected.
2: There were people in the medical field.
0: Doctors who had treated Den Hollander. The FBI learned from reading his website that he was dying of a rare form of melanoma.
1: Do you think that played into what he did and kind of going out in a blaze of glory?
2: That's a logical theory that it sort of put his anger on steroids, so to speak.
0: Now, the FBI scrambled to connect the dots between Den Hollander, the judge, and Mark Angelucci.
2: Throughout the next few hours, we were able to piece together that the subject, Roy Den Hollander, had a professional relationship with Mark Angelucci in California. They were both part of what is described as the men's rights movement, which embraces all things masculine.
0: California detectives had interviewed Harry Crouch about his organization, the National Coalition for Men. Now, the FBI was calling him. He knew the shooter.
1: Roy Den Hollander was actually in your group at one point, in your organization.
3: And I threw him out.
1: Why?
3: Well, I mean, because of his character, because of his antics. He threatened to come out to California and kick my ass. That's a quote.
0: According to Harry, Den Hollander wanted to join the group's federal lawsuit, the one arguing against a male-only draft.
3: I told him that wasn't going to happen. I'm surprised he didn't come shoot me instead of Mark.
1: Do you think Den Hollander was jealous of Mark?
3: Absolutely.
0: Remember, Mark had a win in that case.
1: This was revenge.
2: Most assuredly, yes.
0: The pieces of the puzzle were now coming together quickly. The FBI determined the gun Den Hollander used to kill himself was the same one he used to kill Daniel and Mark Angelucci.
2: Same .380 caliber handgun, which was legally purchased in the 1980s.
0: Agent Denahan and his team tracked Den Hollander's movements minute by minute. His two-week spree began when he got on a train in New York City.
2: He took Amtrak out to California, bringing the weapon with him.
0: Surveillance cameras captured him at the Los Angeles train station and at the one in San Bernardino. He spent a few days in the area, Denahan says, most likely tracking Mark, waiting for the perfect time to kill him.
1: And then how does he get back?
2: Same way. He immediately returns same way.
0: He then picked up the silver rental car in Philly and drove to New Jersey.
2: Tracking his cell phone, we were able to put him down near very close proximity to the judge's residence hours and days before the attack, which indicated to us that he was watching her and trying to develop a pattern of life.
0: So why was Den Hollander targeting the judge? She had nothing to do with Mark Angelucci's lawsuit. Turned out, Den Hollander had filed a similar lawsuit involving the draft. His case was in New Jersey. And presiding over the case was none other than Judge Esther Salas.
4: I knew the case, but it wasn't one that sort of even registered as a potential threat.
1: And you were sort of on his side. And I mean, you ruled for him.
4: That's the ironic part.
0: The judge had allowed Den Hollander's case to move forward.
1: You must have asked yourself, well, why? Why my family?
4: No, but as someone once told me, he hated you the moment you were born. And that is something I couldn't change.
1: Because you're a woman.
4: Because I'm a woman and I'm Hispanic.
0: Among the hundreds of pages in the manifesto, Denahan found multiple references to Judge Salas.
1: He said things about her that she was hot, but then he said she was lazy.
2: Yeah, he impugned the judge extensively. He had problems with her. He had problems with a lot of women.
0: But perhaps his biggest problem with the judge was that he thought the case was moving too slowly. His case was lagging far behind Mark Angelucci's.
2: And he began not to focus on the legal side of it, but on her personally. He believed that she was specifically slowing down his lawsuit.
0: Agents were left to wonder, if Den Hollander's vendetta was against the judge, why didn't he finish the job and shoot her?
2: Danny and Mark basically put up a strong enough defense of their home that it precluded him from coming forward. Whether it was just their body posture, the way they angled the door, the attitude they portrayed, whatever it was, Hollander must have felt that way, and that's why he fired immediately and then fled.
4: I asked the agents, why do you think he didn't come into the house to come finish me? I was his target. And the agent's line, which will stay with me forever, is that he was met by superior forces. My son and his father.
0: And now, his mother hopes that her son's sacrifice will save other lives. A bipartisan bill, named after Daniel, was introduced in both the House and Senate.
4: It would address increasing the security systems in all judges' homes, as well as increasing the ability for the U.S. Marshals to protect judges, both in manpower and appropriations.
0: The bill would also take measures to prohibit data brokers from selling judges' personal information, like their home addresses, phone numbers, and tax records. A similar bill was signed in New Jersey.
4: Daniel's death is speaking to us, but are we listening? You know, maybe we can't stop every bad thing from happening to any federal judge in the future, but we can make it darn hard for them to track us down.
0: The judge has begun to pick up the pieces of her life, staying by her husband's side as he recovers.
1: Has this made you two stronger?
4: It has. It has. It's just us two now and our dogs. We've been inseparable since this happened.
0: And she took a bold step to help her move forward.
4: I forgave this man during a mass at our home.
1: I don't know how you did that.
4: I remember holding Mark's hand, bowing my head, and saying, God, I forgive him. And I said it three times. And from that moment on, I feel lighter.
0: In March 2021, this trailblazing judge returned to the bench.
4: I absolutely love being a United States District Judge. It's a dream come true. And this man took the most important thing in my life. I can't let him take anything else from me.
1: You don't want Daniel to be forgotten.
4: Yeah.
1: What do you want people to leave with?
4: You know, I want people to remember Daniel for what he was. He was pure joy. He was pure love. He was a boy who thought of everyone before himself.
5: That's all for now. I'm Lester Holt. Thanks for joining us.
6: My mom found her. She said it looked like she might have slipped in the shower.
7: She was in the fetal position in this bathtub.
8: You could see marks on Jessica's neck.
6: They said, we're going to rule this as a homicide.
5: Detectives using new technology to view this crime scene in extreme detail.
9: There was no forced entry, no tool marks.
8: There was blood on the couch.
10: Who could have done this?
6: They say that usually it's someone close.
5: An investigation focusing on friends and family.
9: He brought up his association with a motorcycle gang. He came off as kind of a tough guy.
11: We fool around a little bit, just like teasing, sibling teasing, I guess you could call it.
6: He threatened to take out my whole entire family to get custody of our kids.
11: Wow.
5: A chilling story of danger and duplicity.
12: We were trying to figure out who did this. He knew the whole time.
8: This is The Ultimate Betrayal.
5: Was the killer closer than anyone knew? I'm Lester Holt, and this is Dateline. Here is Keith Morrison with Evil Intent. It was 9 o'clock in the morning on the 25th of June, 2015, Omaha, Nebraska. Missy Nelson's morning ritual was interrupted by a phone call. It was the bank where her daughter Jessica worked. She was an hour late.
10: I was like, what? What do you mean she's not there? They're like, she's not here, and we've been calling her, and she's not answering.
5: Thing was, Jessica was never late. Missy tried calling her. No answer. Panicked now, she ran to her car. Was Jessica at home, sick?
10: So I was calling her all the way over there, and I was thinking, I don't know where she's at. And then I started to think the really bad things. Maybe she was in a ditch somewhere, passed out. Maybe she was in a really bad car accident.
12: But you knew it was something bad.
10: I felt something was wrong. So I get over there. And her car's in the driveway, so I'm relieved. And I'm like, okay, she's here. She's not in an accident. But why isn't she answering the phone?
5: The door was locked, so Missy used her key to let herself in.
10: I walk in, and her house is really dark. I can't find her, and it's like, you know, everything's dark, so I don't know where I'm going. And the bathroom is like the first door on the left. And the door was closed, but I hear water running, and I'm like, okay, maybe she just used the bathroom. I opened up the door, and I turned on the light. And she was in the bathtub. The water was running. Water was up to her nose. She was laying there like this. And she had something in her hand. It was a phone cord. And I didn't understand where that came from. I started screaming. I had my cell phone, so I called 911.
13: 911, do you need police, fire, rescue? I don't understand a word you're saying. What's going on?
14: I just saw my daughter dead in the bathtub. That looks like she slipped in. I don't know how long she's been there.
10: I got drained of water thinking I could help her, but she was already gone.
12: You could tell?
10: I could tell she was blue. Her face was a really weird pattern on her face. It looked checkered, but her body was still like a normal color.
12: Can't imagine that.
10: It was horrible. It's like a nightmare. I still see it. Like one of the worst feelings in the world. And you can't help your daughter because she's gone.
5: By the time Jessica's father, Harry, got there,
15: there was a policeman in the driveway.
5: And not far away, he found Missy, a wreck, a mess.
15: I hugged her. What's going on? What do we know? Don't know anything.
5: Had she slipped in the shower?
10: He thought that at first, but I saw that mark on her neck and the cord in her hand, and I just didn't think it. It sounded right. She shouldn't have had her phone charger there. Her phone wasn't there.
12: She didn't know what to think.
10: I didn't know what to think. I was devastated. I wasn't even thinking at that point.
5: First responders, trained to keep an open mind, weren't sure what to think either.
16: It wasn't an obvious homicide. They didn't know if it was a medical emergency, because we find people like that have suffered a stroke or a heart attack or something in similar kind of situations. So they really didn't know what they had.
5: Homicide detectives Derek Moyes and Ryan Davis.
17: I do a cursory walk through the residence. They show me where Jessica was at. She's in the bathtub. And oddly enough, her clothes were in the bathtub with her.
12: But not on her?
17: Not on her. No, they were laying near her feet. The couch in the living room had blood all over it. So my initial reaction was maybe there was some sort of a medical emergency that occurred on the couch.
12: Mm-hmm.
17: She had gone to the bathroom maybe to clean herself off. And had collapsed and succumbed to whatever medical emergency she was having.
16: There wasn't any obvious signs of trauma on her body.
17: She had a small bruise on the side of her neck. It didn't look like any sort of a
12: could have got
17: injury.
12: it anyway.
17: Yeah, it didn't look like she was assaulted.
5: But there was something off, too. Didn't quite look right. They decided to treat it like a homicide.
17: Because you only get one chance at this. And so if you go in and you go guns blazing and you try to rush through things, you're going to miss things.
5: The CSI people arrived, used a laser scanner to quickly take billions of measurements and create this virtual representation of Jessica's house, 3D. So
18: more accurate than any photo. And then they removed Jessica's body. And, yes, detectives could see homicide was the right call.
17: When we were able to actually look at her eyes, it was fairly evident that there'd been some sort of a strangulation.

0: the older we got, the more she was kind of like another mom to us. And she would always be there, even if we were fighting. If we needed her, she was there.
1: Big sister to the whole extended family. Her cousins, her close friends, who were more like siblings. Her siblings' close friends, who were more like relatives.
2: She was always really nice to everybody.
1: Laura Wonder had been a friend since grade school.
2: She just wanted to have a good time. She was just kind of, I wouldn't say crazy, but she goofy? Just kind of goofy. She did whatever she wanted to do.
1: And that held true in her choice of men. Her first serious boyfriend was him.
3: With his tattoos and stuff, it was like, he seemed to be something that she would have been into because she had a few tattoos as well.
1: His name was John McDowell. He and Jessica were good together and sometimes not.
3: She would call us like every other week. Can you come and get me? Me and John had a fight and I'm not staying out here. So we drive out there to Missouri Valley, and a couple weeks later, she's back out there again.
1: A year in, there was still no wedding, but there was a baby, Dominic, Dom.
0: I just remember, everyone was so excited wanting to meet him.
4: She loved him, and I think it was just an instinct she had. Being mother, she wanted to do the best for him she could, and that drove everything else.
1: And then one day, Dom was still quite small. It all seemed to come apart.
3: They were doing okay till he left her a voicemail.
4: By accident.
1: An unintentional voicemail. And the message that was left was, bad. Very bad.
3: Talking to friends, he didn't know he left her a voicemail telling her that he slept with another girl. And that was it. Shit was done.
5: Whoa.
3: So I helped her move that day.
5: She must have been so upset.
3: She was. She was devastated.
5: To get an accidental voicemail from the guy, father of your baby, I slept with another woman.
4: Kind of bragging about it.
3: Yeah.
4: You should have seen the one I was with.
1: And that's why Jessica elected to be a single mom. Better, she decided to concentrate on her little boy, the center of her life, Dominic.
4: She did everything she could for her son. Just to try to do it right. Hey, got to work, pay bills. I have things I want him to have, so I need to pay for those things. And she'd work.
5: So she worked
4: 2 to 3 jobs sometimes.
5: How does a person even do that?
4: I have
3: she
4: no
3: worked
4: idea.
3: At the First National Bank.
5: She liked that job.
4: But she loved it.
3: That was her dream job.
1: But then, Jessica and Dominic lived in the little house on the north side of town.
2: It wasn't very big, but Dom had the bigger room. And she's like, well, he has more toys, and his bed has a slide. I'm like, he has a slide? And she's like, yeah, he needed a slide. I'm like, yeah, he needed a slide. Hmm. It was just she gave everything up for him. He was her world.
1: In fact, Jessica's last words on Facebook the night she died when Dom was at his dad's were, I am such a mess when Dom is gone.
3: She had lost the remote and thought it was the worst 15 minutes of her life.
4: She was lost. Without Dominic, because he could find the remote.
1: But
3: she just put out there that she was home alone. And she did it without even realizing.
5: So if anybody was following her, they'd know.
4: Yeah. No.
1: But of course, someone was following her on Facebook. Maybe quite a few someones. But finding the one with evil intent? Not so easy.
6: Coming up.
7: She would post pictures, and if she's around just another guy, even though they're just friends, like John, you can tell he's like a little like, who's that?
6: And her sister Ashley's ex, too.
0: He threatened to take out my whole entire family to get custody of our kids.
5: Wow.
6: When Dateline...
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3: Of Jessica Nelson's death spread quickly, if incoherently, among her friends in Omaha.
4: I got a phone call from a mutual friend of ours, and she was so hysterical, I couldn't understand what she was saying, and I thought she said that Dom had been killed. So I got off the phone with her, and I called John, and he said they found Jess dead. And it was just unreal. You just couldn't believe that.
3: Laura's friendship with Jessica had drifted a bit after high school, but by 2015, it was a little unusual. Laura and Jessica both had babies with John. Laura dated him first, but it was after she broke up with John that her son Christopher was born. And that was not long before Jessica got pregnant.
4: I found out when I was 6 months pregnant with our son that him and Jessica had been dating, or just started dating.
3: Two women, two children, one man.
4: I wanted to be mad at her, and I couldn't because she was just too nice.
3: Anyway, pretty soon John was no longer in the picture for either of them. And then, as single mothers, Laura and Jessica reconnected so their sons, half-brothers, could bond.
4: Our kids met each other, and they got to play together.
3: Now, her friend was dead, and the father of both their sons was sitting in the police station, answering questions.
5: When was the last time you were actually at the house?
6: I can't even tell you for sure. It's probably been 3 months.
5: So when did you actually last see Jessica?
6: When she dropped my son off last night.
3: Which meant John was the last known person to see Jessica alive, except for the killer, unless he was the killer. Detectives brought in Jessica's family members and friends and questioned them all about John.
7: I think everybody kind of had their own impression of Jonathan.
3: And some of those impressions were not flattering.
8: She would post pictures, of us just out with friends. And if she's around just another guy, even though they're just friends,
5: right.
8: Like John, you can tell he's like a little, like, who's that?
5: Why are you with him?
8: Yeah.
5: Kind of thing. Okay. Did Jessica trust John?
8: No.
5: No.
9: I know she was planning on filing for sole custody of Dominic. She was just tired of it because, half the time when it was John's time to take him, he refused.
7: They had these fights over Dominic, over custody, over money. Jessica was routinely upset with him.
3: John seemed to be trying to minimize those issues.
5: You guys don't have issues where you're at each other's throats or anything like that?
6: No.
5: Okay.
6: The biggest thing that we might fight about is she's like, you have a pair of shorts that I bought 2 weeks ago and I haven't got to see them since I sent them to your house. I need to find them.
5: Okay.
3: After a few hours of questioning, they let John go with a warning. He was suspect number one. And they kept an eye on him as they investigated other men who'd crossed paths with Jessica.
7: We were interested in any male party she had recently been introduced to, anybody at all that could have been showing interest in her, communicating that with her via social media or any other means that maybe seemed kind of unwanted.
5: Can you tell me, is there anybody that she's seeing, like right now, or she's been seeing up until recently? And I'm talking about any, even casual hookups, one in a great while hookup, anything at all.
8: I know her last hookup was with a old high school crush that had came back to town. He doesn't live here.
9: He was a high school crush, and he's in the military, so when he was home on leave, she hung out with him for a few days, but then that was it. He was gone again. And I know she stayed over there once.
3: Detectives looked into his whereabouts the night Jessica was killed. He was nowhere around. Couldn't have been him. Thing was, it had to be someone close, someone she knew or trusted. Someone with a key, maybe? After all, there was no forced entry, but the door was locked when Jessica's mother arrived in the morning. And then her family told police about someone who'd been violent toward Jessica's sister, Ashley, just a few days before the murder.
10: I was going through a divorce, and my ex was not so nice. He'd threatened to take out my whole entire family and then myself just to get custody of our kids.
3: Wow.
10: And the week before that, he physically assaulted me.
9: He had pinned her on the floor and had left bruises on her arm.
3: He'd been arrested, was facing charges for domestic assault. A man had been violent, who threatened family. Detectives checked out his alibi for the night of Jessica's murder. But they also went looking for anyone else who might have had access to Jessica's home. Like maybe some spurned lover. But apparently, there weren't any, spurned or otherwise.
7: Everybody, when I asked that dating question, they would say that Jessica often referred to the only man in her life as Dominic, and her other man was her job. And that's all she wanted to concentrate on was her work and providing for Dominic.
3: But sometimes, Jessica had friends over for Saturday night gatherings when Dom was at John's. And the last one, maybe 10 days before she was killed, came with trouble.
9: Jessica's freaking out next to me. She's like, are they doing a drug deal in my house?
11: Coming up.
12: You find all kinds of stuff on people's cell phones, I bet you.
11: Oh my gosh. Yeah, absolutely.
13: Investigators discover odd text messages on Jessica's phone.
14: There was just something weird about him. Maybe we need to figure out who this person is.
13: When Dateline continues.
3: It was a week before they could have a funeral for Jessica. A small, sad service for family and friends is what they expected. But it wasn't small. Not at all.
7: It was overwhelming. Just to see that many people knew her or at some point had cared enough to show up and say, hey, we're sorry.
3: And some of the young men vowed revenge as they wore their Justice for Jessica bracelets. Her brother, Matt, her brother's best friend, also named Matt, who once lived with him, who knew Jessica like a sister.
7: He was with us throughout the whole thing.
15: Like another son?
7: Like another son. Just doing what do you need help with? People would bring over food. He's there helping us carry it in, you know, that kind of thing.
3: And there as well, helping out, grieving, was John McDowell, Jessica's ex. He may have looked the part of a tough guy, but police had checked his alibi. He could not have been the killer.
7: We were also able to look at his cell phone locations, and they were exactly where he said he was. At no point did his phone ever put him anywhere near Jessica's house.
3: John did not kill Jessica, and when he first learned she was dead,
16: I just felt completely lost. I was instantly trying to figure out how I was going to tell my son that his mother, which was, that was his world, was no longer here, and I didn't know what to do.
3: He tried, but even at Jessica's funeral, her son, then just 6 years old, didn't seem to comprehend.
15: What was that like for you?
16: It was horrible. Especially with her being right there, and he still wasn't comprehending that she wasn't with us anymore.
17: Go back to her.
3: That was when the detectives were tracking down, well, they didn't know who. The sister's ex, the guy who'd been charged with assault, had a solid alibi. But what about the men who'd attended Jessica's small parties? One party in particular.
7: One of her friends invited her boyfriend. Her boyfriend invited some of his friends. Those friends invited others. So as this get-together kind of went on in the evening, more and more people were showing up to Jessica's residence whom she didn't know.
3: What does that do to an investigation when you've got...
7: It opened our suspect pool up quite a bit.
3: Especially after friends told Detective Moyes that Jessica thought something illegal was going on at her party. Asking them...
9: Are they doing a drug deal in my house? This is not okay.
18: I just know that he came outside and said, hey, that guy in there, he's got pills if anybody needs any.
19: So I want to know exactly who invited this guy to Jessica's house that night. Who thought that would have been okay to do?
3: The answer complicated matters even more. Friends told detectives that the man who'd invited the drug dealer also tried, at the party, to initiate some kind of sexual encounter with Jessica.
18: He was in the bathroom, and she went to go grab a towel and said, hey, can you grab me a towel? And he, like, let her in the bathroom. And then he was like, do you want to stay in here with me? And she's like, no, I just want a towel. And he, like, I guess she said that he had, like, tried to close the door and all this stuff. She, like, said no, opened the door and walked away.
3: So now they had to track him down, him and every male who attended the party.
15: How long did you spend on this?
7: We spent several weeks. That's all we were doing, is attempting to identify these people, locate them, interview them, and go through the same vetting process as far as getting a timeline and alibiing them as everybody else.
20: And we were taking DNA samples from every single person we talked to.
3: At the same time, they asked one of their tech investigators, Nick Herford, to look for clues in Jessica's cell phone.
12: You find all kinds of stuff on people's cell phones, I bet you.
14: Oh, my gosh. Yeah, absolutely. But what's actually remarkable about this one, when you say all kinds of stuff, on this one, it was pretty much just one thing on there, and it was just pictures of her son.
3: Just this kind of stuff.
14: Her life just completely revolved around him.
3: But there were text messages, too, lots of them, and some were pretty interesting.
14: One of the last people she was communicating with someone was named Matt Kidder.
3: Matt Kidder? He was the friend, more like a son, who'd grieved with the Nelson family and was like a second brother to Jessica. They'd always had an easy, teasing sort of relationship, and so, of course, they texted each other. But Officer Herford didn't know any of that when the texts caught his attention.
14: There was just something weird about him, just the way that he would be constantly asking her basically out to do stuff. He would say, hey, do you want to go bowling? And she'd be like, you know what, I got to clean up the house. Mm-hmm. And then he'd be like, oh, well, maybe I can come over and maybe help you clean up the house. And, and then she'd reply like, oh, you know what, I'm almost done. Don't worry about it. And now I'm really tired, so I'm just going to go to bed. Something like that. And it was like this over and over. So I talked to the sergeant who was in charge and said that maybe we need to kind of figure out who this person is.
3: Jessica's friends and family said that sort of back and forth was quite typical of their relationship.
10: It was just like brother and sister type of thing. You know, he'd get smart with her, she'd get smart back, and they'd go on their way.
3: So apparently nothing to see here. But of course detectives had to dig a little. Who was this Matt Kidder, whom the Nelsons loved like their own?
13: Coming up.
21: I feel like I was there and I could have done something if I drove by that night, if I had known.
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2: 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Nice, right?
3: A murder investigation is often a collection of stories. Whodunit stories, yes, but also love, loss, regret. John McDowell was innocent, but he didn't feel innocent.
4: The only thing that went through my head is that it was all my fault. Because if I would have never messed up and if we would have never split up, then I would have been there to protect her.
5: I think you still feel that way a little bit, don't you?
4: Yes, sir.
5: Does she intrude upon your thoughts a lot?
4: Yes, sir.
3: So many stories. Witnesses, family, friends of the victim, like Matt Kidder.
6: When I got the call, I walked out of the room to make sure the sky wasn't on fire. Because I couldn't, I just wouldn't be dead.
3: When Detective Davis interviewed Matt, he encountered a man still apparently grieving.
6: She had a really good heart.
4: Yeah.
6: Good mother, good friend. I don't think I've ever heard her not putting herself out for somebody in need.
3: And so Davis was sympathetic, and Matt opened up, talked about his brotherly, teasy sort of relationship with Jessica.
6: Me and Jess, we've always had the relationship where we have, like, inside sexual innuendo jokes. Okay. Even though we've never had to interest in each other like that. I've kind of always enjoyed that, being able to joke around with somebody without, we know it's never going to lead anywhere, so, like, everything's on the table.
3: And like brother and sister, he said, they'd sometimes get physical in a playful way.
6: We'd fool around a little bit, but I mean,
4: how do you mean?
6: Just kind of like she'd pinch me, I'd poke her in her side. I mean, just like teasing, sibling teasing, I guess you could call it.
4: Okay. Kind of like flirting, though.
6: Not quite like, I don't know, maybe. I didn't consider it flirting, and it wasn't like, I mean, as far as I know, she's never been interested in me, but we're just friends.
3: And after Jessica was murdered, it was Matt who vowed to take revenge and told detectives he felt so guilty for failing to protect her.
6: I would do anything for my friends.
4: Okay.
6: I would die for them if I had to.
4: Okay.
6: I know it's stupid. I've talked to her mom because she's kind of going through the same thing. I shouldn't put it on myself, but I feel like I was there and I could have done something if I drove by that night, if I had known.
3: After all, he was at work that evening close by. So he said he struggled with regret even as he tried to figure out what happened.
6: I have an overactive imagination or brain, whatever you want to call it.
3: Whoever did it, said Matt, must have been waiting to find her home alone and must have seen her Facebook post, the one about her son Dom being away that night.
6: That has to be a million shot to get there without Dom being there. Like if they were watching her Facebook feed to go in. Somebody had been watching the house for a while to know that she was 100% alone there.
3: And maybe, he said, maybe it was more than one guy.
6: I'm a fairly strong guy.
4: Mm-hmm.
6: I have weaknesses. My body's pretty f***ed up, so. But, and she can kick my ass.
4: Okay.
6: So it doesn't make sense for one person.
3: He knew something about bad guys. He'd spent some time in prison, he said, for something he didn't do. Attempted sexual assault.
6: I was dating a married woman.
4: Okay.
6: And when I broke up with her, she called the cops and reported me for rape.
3: But she lied, he said, a false accusation, and the Nelson supported him.
7: This guy somehow got railroaded over this.
5: So this poor kid had some kind of consensual relationship, and then
7: like
5: afterwards,
7: yeah.
5: Instead of getting in trouble for it, she blamed him and accused him.

0: right?
1: Yep.
2: And I even knew somebody that knew her.
0: Yeah.
2: And she told me the same thing, that she was always up to no good.
3: So after Matt got out of prison, the Nelsons celebrated with him and his family. After all, his dad and Harry Nelson had been best friends for decades, just as he was best friends with Jessica's brother.
4: They've had my back for as long as I can remember.
3: After Jessica's death, Matt provided a sample of his DNA and said, of course, he'd been to Jessica's house, so if his DNA happened to turn up there, well, perfectly innocent reason for that.
4: I pretty much bleed in everybody's houses I go to. Because I get bored and either pick at a scab or I cut myself on something.
3: But if they were looking at him as a suspect, they had the wrong guy.
4: I wouldn't be able to look them in the eye if I did this. I wouldn't be wearing Justice for Jessica on my wrist. I wouldn't be sharing her picture on Facebook looking for people that did this. I'm not built that way.
3: No. Matt Kidder was virtually a member of the family.
4: Because we're all suffering, I feel better being around their family sometimes.
3: He couldn't have killed Jessica, could he?
5: Coming up, stunning and heartbreaking, what this woman has to say about Jessica's murder.
6: It never should have happened.
7: Because you already warned everybody about him.
6: Yep.
5: What her story will mean for the case.
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3: Matt Kidder, the young man who was like a brother to Jessica Nelson, like a son to her parents, was sitting in the police station 3 weeks after Jessica's death.
4: Do you think I consider you a suspect?
10: I think you consider everybody a suspect at this point.
4: Okay, but specifically, do you think I consider you one?
10: I hope not.
3: But by then, the Omaha police did see him as a suspect. They knew that Matt checked Facebook the night Jessica was killed, would have seen the post that revealed she was home alone. They had discovered that Matt's cell phone was at or near Jessica's place for 17 minutes that night.
11: You'll see where his phone goes.
3: Police tech experts Oscar Diegas and Nick Herford.
12: So right now it's about 11 o'clock.
13: Okay.
12: And you're going to see a couple more activations where he's still at work. And right there. And so, and then all of a sudden, it switches.
13: And that's at her house at that point.
11: Yes. That is directly in the area of the house.
3: And there was more. The detectives had noticed a crescent-shaped cut on Matt's hand. Could have been made by Jessica's thumbnail bending back as she defended herself, and they found his DNA under that nail and on the cord she was strangled with. So now Detective Davis played his hand.
4: I think you were there when this went down, and I think you had something to do with it.
3: And Matt exploded, a stream of loud and determined denials.
4: I didn't kill her. I don't know who did. I wasn't there that night. I wouldn't be able to watch my Uncle Harry basically collapse over the body of his daughter at the funeral if I had done this. Somebody's murdered my friend, and here you are trying to accuse me of it. You arrest me for something I didn't do, especially on this. It's going to destroy your family.
3: Brenda Beadle was lead prosecutor.
0: He was narcissistic, and he is a sociopath. And so if you were just watching that interview without knowing the evidence we had, you might scratch your head and go, do we have the right guy? Because he was so convincing.
3: But police believed they did have the right guy, and they arrested him for the murder of his lifelong friend, Jessica Nelson.
1: Stand up, Amanda.
4: No, I'm not going to jail for this.
1: It's not up to you. Decision's been made, so I need you to stand up.
4: The wrong decision.
1: That's something you can take up with your attorney. Right now, you need to stand up, because you're leaving here, okay?
3: Now, it was time to tell the Nelsons.
6: He said, we have made an arrest, and we have arrested Matthew Kidder. My head hit the table.
3: Missy and Harry gathered the family to tell them.
6: I said, look around. Look at everybody here. Who is one person that would probably be here, but isn't? And my son, Matthew, kind of raised his eyebrows like, oh my God, no.
3: Up until that moment, Matt Kidder had been Matt Nelson's best friend in the world. The one he trusted implicitly. The one who would never, ever betray them. And here they were.
14: Everyone who was there broke down. Like, just bawling their eyes out.
3: As Matt Kidder waited in the local jail, evidence piled up. He talked to his father on the phone. Recorded, of course.
15: I think she fell asleep on the couch after I left. And somebody came in behind.
16: You were never there.
15: Dad, my phone puts me there.
16: Huh?
15: Dad, my phone puts me there.
0: It's changed now from the 169 times he denied being in the house, yelling at the detective, very sternly denying that he was even there. That was big.
3: There was more. He got chatty with his cellmate, told him the whole ugly story. This is Prosecutor Beth Beninato.
17: This informant and the details he gave us, they were accurate. From walking into her house, headbutting her, which would explain the blood we saw and the blood patterns on the couch cushions, to the sexual assault itself, to the things that she said, to the injury on his hand and the injury on her finger, to the cell phone charging cord. This informant gave us a view into what Jessica went through.
0: It was about power, control, and I think being rejected by her via text just made him angry. He's a very angry individual.
18: Or was that in a weird way his turn on? That the more he's rejected, the more he needs to have that power and control, and that's kind of part of the buildup or something. Mm-hmm.
17: We think so.
3: Which brings us to this woman, Patricia Springborg, the woman who accused Matt of rape. Remember, he went to prison, attempted sexual assault, but convinced the Nelsons she was lying. It was no lie. And when Patricia heard about Jessica?
19: That's the hardest thing for me. Because it never should have happened.
7: Because you'd already warned everybody about him.
19: Yep.
3: Her experience with Matt at first was not unlike the Nelsons.
19: He wormed his way into our family, and none of us thought he would do anything like that.
18: So he was actually a friend of your family, too?
19: Yes.
18: So?
19: Yes. I met him through my oldest daughter.
18: Wow.
19: Yeah. My husband taught him how to drive his truck.
18: Mm-hmm.
19: You know, things like that. Things that you would do if we had a teenage boy.
18: Sure.
3: And then one day he caught her alone at home. And he grabbed her neck and tried to choke her. And she, fearing he would kill her, stopped struggling and discovered something revealing about Matt.
19: From what I could tell, and with my situation, is the violence and stuff is what got him.
18: Yeah. Because when you relented, it obviously wasn't a turn on for him anymore.
3: And if she hadn't given in?
19: I wouldn't be here.
18: You would have been in Jessica's place.
19: Yeah. This shouldn't happen to that girl.
18: No, shouldn't have.
19: And she's got a little boy. And it just shouldn't happen. That's why, after everything that happened, when the prosecutor asked me if I would testify with them,
18: yeah,
19: damn right.
20: And she did. And there was one more thing. The police had seized Matt's laptop when they arrested him. And what they found? Well.
12: You know, I've seen some weird stuff.
21: Yeah.
12: But nothing like this. It was a lot of rape videos and torture videos and just like the combination of them. I mean, it let us know basically his intent and his mindset.
21: Yeah.
12: Because what he ended up doing is basically recreated one of these kind of videos that he likes in real life.
21: In real life.
12: Where he stormed somebody, assaulted them, killed them, and then left.
20: Matt Kidder did not testify, but his defense said all the evidence, DNA, cell phone tracking, the cellmate story, all had innocent explanations. And besides, they said he wasn't the killer, plain and simple. But the jury deliberated just 41 minutes before convicting Matt Kidder of Jessica's murder. He was sentenced to life in prison. The Nelsons, of course, still missed Jessica terribly. And Dominic lives with his dad, John, now. And also with Laura and his half-brother, Christopher. After Jessica's death, Laura stepped in to help out as much as she could.
22: We were over there all the time with Dom and John and the kids all playing together. And it was just one day after the next. And you just fall together. I mean, it's the one good thing that came out of this tragedy. Dom has a whole family, and he's so happy about that. You know, he says, I got a mommy in heaven, and I got a mom here.
20: In time, Laura and John got engaged, and the Nelson family grew by a few more. Just one empty place.
18: But you never fill the hole in your life, do you, when you lose a child?
23: No.
18: How often do you think about Jessica?
23: Every day.
14: Every day.
24: That's all for now. I'm Lester Holt. Thanks for joining us.
25: I couldn't believe it. The first thing out of my mouth was, there's no way he did this. There's no way. They have the wrong guy.
26: Her mother was nearly killed by a bomb.
27: I remember coming out to the truck, put in the key, and then kaboom. And the police told me, this bomb was meant for you.
28: And they say to you, who does not like you enough to try to kill you?
27: I could think of no one.
26: But police could, and if the target was a surprise, so was the suspect.
27: Like, whoa, it's you.
26: But he claimed he was framed, and a man named Indian Joe could prove it. Even he admitted his story sounded crazy.
29: If I were the guy out there watching Dateline, I wouldn't believe this. It's like watching a TV show.
28: And you're telling us to go search for the one-armed man.
29: Yes.
26: Well, we found Indian Joe.
30: That's all true?
31: Oh, yeah, that's all true.
26: What else would we find?
29: There's a maniac out there.
26: I'm Lester Holt, and this is Dateline. Here's Josh Mankiewicz with a story of deadly intent.
32: You're looking at the life of the Hoagland family of San Diego, played out in brief. Moments stretching across the years, from the prosaic to the profound. That's the mom, Connie, just after she gave birth to son Jonathan.
33: Okay, looking over here, guys. One, two, three. Good one.
32: Here he is 6 years later, after losing a tooth.
33: Hey, Jonathan, that's a great smile you have there.
32: This is oldest daughter, Jill, learning to play golf.
33: That was a nice one, Jill.
32: And good this job. Is her little sister, Jacqueline. Today, the kids are grown. When we met them, Jill had a child of her own. Jacqueline had gotten married, and Jonathan graduated from high school. Looking back, the childhood they described was one of stability and routine.
33: Just normal, happy family, I'd say. Mm-hmm. Would be.
25: We go to church on Sundays. We would have movie nights or family vacation that we would take, and It's usually Disneyland, which is our favorite. Everything was just as a family. Everything was perfect.
28: They loved each other, and they mm-hmm. had a great marriage.
1: Mm-hmm. Yeah.
25: Exactly.
2: The patriarch of the Hoagland family, Larry, was a leader in their church and a professional photographer who can be heard off camera.
4: Come still.
2: Gently directing his children through these precious Kodak moments.
5: Dad.
6: That was good. Keep going.
25: I always remember getting sick of it because I just wanted to have fun, and we had to always pause and take a picture, which kind of got annoying after a while, but looking back, it's nice to see the pictures, I guess.
2: The mom, Connie, loved being with her kids so much that as they grew older, she found a job taking care of toddlers at this daycare home. But on September the 23rd, 2010, as Connie was leaving her job for the day, her life and family were quite literally blown apart.
8: A thunderous explosion rocks an East County neighborhood.
9: The first thing I said to myself when I heard the explosion is, oh my goodness, what was that?
2: Teddy Williams is the owner of the daycare home.
9: So I ran out the gate. I come to this point and I stop because Connie's car is rolling at full speed and smacks into my van. I ran around her truck and this is where I found Connie, right here, on her side in the street.
2: Connie Hoagland was her best friend.
9: Connie was laying on her side, curled up in a ball. I rolled her over. There was glass, there was shrapnel, there was shards of metal everywhere, everywhere.
2: Teddy knew all the Hoagland family's cell phone numbers, and she was the one who broke the news.
25: I was driving, and she said that there was an explosion, and my mom's truck blew up. And so I immediately pulled over, stopped, and called my dad, asked him what's going on. What do we do?
28: What did he say?
25: He said, I just heard too. I don't really know all the details.
2: The Hoagland family gathered at UC San Diego Medical Center, where Connie had been taken for emergency surgery.
25: We got to quickly see her rush from the hallway into surgery. It was probably 10 seconds. And I just remember telling her, I love you, and her, you know, being awake but kind of being out of it. And then that was it.
1: Seeing her like that and all the wires coming out of her and the bags hanging and the blood and all that, it was very, very shocking, taken back. I almost felt sick.
28: What did you think had happened?
25: I thought her truck malfunctioned. We didn't know. Yeah, was it an accident? Was it the gas tank? What's going on? I didn't know what exactly had happened.
2: By now, though, investigators knew this explosion was no accident because they found bomb fragments embedded inside Connie's truck, making it clear this was an intentional act, a car bomb, which got investigators wondering if it was the work of terrorists.
10: Almost immediately when we came on scene, we made a plan of how we wanted to sweep the area. And what we were doing was looking for secondary devices so we didn't walk into an area and actually get hit by another device of some sort.
2: Robert Luke of the San Diego County Sheriff's Bomb Squad and ATF agent Matt Beals were the lead investigators. They quickly learned that something about the daycare may have made it a target.
11: Well, in that particular daycare center, we were aware that there were other law enforcement officials who had their children in that particular home during the day.
2: Was it possible someone was out to kill cops and their kids? If so, Connie, who always parked in front of the daycare home, could have been the perfect yet unwitting delivery system for the bomb.
10: They were looking for any known or suspected domestic terrorists or possible watch list type people that may be in the area.
28: No question that this was an IED, an improvised explosive device.
11: No.
2: And suddenly they had more questions after they ran Connie's address and discovered that in her neighborhood, 2 weeks earlier, police had found another bomb.
26: Police make an explosive connection. This was personal. Had Connie or her family been targeted before?
13: We were like, wow, this is for real.
26: When Dateline continues.
2: When Connie Hoagland's truck exploded outside a San Diego daycare center, investigators suspected terrorism, a suspicion that only grew stronger when they realized that this bomb might well be related to another unexploded bomb found 2 weeks earlier, lying in the street just blocks from the Hoagland's house.
0: This is a device we had not seen in the United States.
2: Detective Chris Everett and Bomb Squad Commander John Wood had taken that earlier call. Between them, they've investigated and disarmed hundreds of explosive devices. But this one was a first.
0: Commonly, these particular devices had only been seen in war countries, Afghanistan and Iraq.
2: The small but powerful device was hidden in a FedEx envelope. But what really got everyone's attention was the detonator, linked to a cell phone. And that, to you, says what?
13: This is somebody that can build the bomb, and it can sit there from anywhere in the world and set it off.
8: We have breaking news. A bomb squad investigates a suspicious object in Rolando.
2: Taking no chances, they sent in a robot to disarm the bomb.
3: Fire in the hole!
2: A firefighter was then put in one of those famous suits to make a final safety check, and found the cell phone detonator had 18 missed calls. Only a broken wire had prevented the bomb from going off.
13: We were like, wow, this is for real.
2: Police ran the phone numbers, of course, but they belonged to untraceable throwaway phones, available almost anywhere. The bomber or bombers had left no trace of themselves.
0: No fingerprints, no DNA.
2: The only real clues were found on the FedEx envelope, duct tape, and soot, suggesting the bomb might have fallen off of the underside of a car. And so, 2 weeks later, when Connie's truck blew up at the daycare home, investigators immediately wondered, were these two sophisticated bombs really the work of terrorists? Or was all this personal?
10: We went through all those gamuts, and we had a lot of people just going out and chasing every lead there was to try to get this stuff done.
2: And while he was still at the crime scene, Detective Luke had what seemed to be an odd visit from an old colleague, Eric Stallnacher, the former commander of the San Diego Fire Department Bomb Squad. That's Luke to the left of your screen, and Stallnacher on the far right.
10: He was the first one to contact me as soon as I got on the scene. I says, what are you doing here? He tells me he had retired to Colorado, came back to visit some friends here in town, and he heard about the bomb and he came over to try to assist us, tell us.
2: And there was one more thing.
10: He turns out to be an acquaintance of the Hoagland family, so he knew the victim and the husband. First thing that popped into my mind is we have a bombing here. We have a bomb guy on scene that's retired, and now he's also has some nexus to do with the family.
11: That was definitely a curveball.
2: John Wood was bomb squad commander then, and had the same unsettling concerns.
13: He's one of our own, sitting there going, wow, why did he show up? Now he just became a suspect.
28: This guy used to have your job.
13: Exactly.
28: Before
13: you. He was the one who appointed me after I left.
28: So everybody here knows him.
13: Yep.
28: Trusts him, likes him.
13: Yep.
28: And he's a friend of the family, and he'd know how to make that device.
13: Exactly.
2: Stallnacher, though, had a tip, offering up a potential suspect, Connie Hoagland's ex-son-in-law, who Stallnacher claimed may have had it in for the family.
11: That was absolutely a lead that we needed to go out and follow up on immediately.
28: Because he was the only person that anybody could think of who didn't like Connie and Larry.
11: Exactly. Or so we were, you know, told and led to believe.
2: So Beals hit the road, bound for Vegas, at a meeting with Connie's son-in-law.
11: He didn't have a negative thing to say about Connie in any way, shape, or form.
2: Just as important, the son-in-law had a solid alibi.
11: Corroborated his story as to where he was, and he had receipts to back up that he was, you know, at a store at one time, and clearly not in San Diego, not in California, and his alibi all checked out.
2: All of which put the guy who fingered him, Stallnacher, under even more suspicion. Meanwhile, investigators put Connie's truck up on a lift for a closer inspection. And in the soot dust on the floor pan, they saw an outline the size of a FedEx envelope, framed in traces of duct tape, the imprint of the earlier unexploded bomb. disheartening their suspicion that whoever built the bombs was targeting Connie or her family.
11: This appeared, for all intents and purposes, to be directed at one person, whoever the driver of that truck was, and in this case, Connie.
2: Back at the hospital, the Hoagland family, holding a vigil by Connie's bedside, was unaware there was a criminal investigation underway until Luke and Beals paid them a visit.
25: Then they asked, you know, if she had any enemies, if anyone would want to hurt her, if we could think of anybody, and I couldn't think of anybody. There wasn't anybody.
28: I'm guessing that the only thing stranger than hearing that your mom has been the victim of an explosion is hearing that it was not an accident and that it was directed at her specifically.
25: I said, what? I didn't believe it. I didn't understand it. And I just started crying because I didn't know who could do that, who would want to do that.
2: What made a strange case all the more baffling occurred 4 days after the bombing, when a large FedEx box was delivered to this San Diego area high school, addressed to one of their students. His name? Jonathan Hoagland. That got San Diego's bomb squad scrambling, and it got the town's attention.
26: Coming up, Connie Hoagland, wife, mother, and survivor.
27: I remember coming out to the truck, put in the key, and then kaboom. And the police told me, this bomb was meant for you.
26: But who was trying to kill her?
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2: September 2010 may well be remembered as Hoagland Month for San Diego's busy bomb squads. This picture-perfect family suddenly seemed to be the target of a relentless campaign of terror. First, there was the cell phone device placed inside a FedEx pack found just down the street from the Hoagland home. Then there was the pipe bomb that detonated inside Connie Hoagland's pickup. And now, there was a mysterious FedEx box addressed to Jonathan Hoagland, but delivered to his high school.
15: I guess it had something to do with the car bomb that happened last week. It may be from the same person, so we're not sure.
10: immediately the school is shut down because now we still wasn't sure who was going to be involved.
2: The box was removed and destroyed. Inside, investigators were hoping to find some evidence that could lead them to the bomber. Instead, they found party favors that Jonathan had forgotten he'd ordered for a high school dance.
10: Something that he was in charge of getting, and he didn't remember it.
28: But it shows everybody's state of mind at the time.
10: It was pretty rough. Schools closed down, bomb squads coming out, everything.
2: While this particular event turned out to be a bust in terms of finding any workable evidence, Luke and Beals believed the bomber had to be somebody who knew the Hoaglands, knew where they worked, where they lived, knew their routines, and had access to their cars. The only problem was that Connie, a devout Christian and mother of three, had no known enemies. But Luke and Beals had one witness who might be able to shed some light on that part of their investigation. A witness they had yet to question, Connie Hoagland.
25: Always I had a sense that she was going to live. I don't know why, but I always knew that she was going to live. I just didn't know how.
2: Sedated and in ICU after having gone through seven different surgeries to save her right foot and left leg, and yet somehow still alive.
27: I remember coming out to the truck, put in the key, and then kaboom, just a huge explosion. It scared me. I thought maybe the airbag went off.
28: Smoke, flames?
27: Smoke started filling up, and I looked out the door to, and I noticed the truck started to move. And my feet and legs hurt really bad. I could tell, oh, that hurts. But I thought, I have to get out of the truck. So I pushed the door open, start to get out. I did not want to see my injuries. It felt so bad. I felt like my feet were blown off.
28: What do you think happened?
27: I don't know. I really, just laying there, I just thought it was a random act.
2: And so she says she was stunned when investigators first spoke with her in the hospital.
27: And the police told me, this bomb was meant for you. And that was weird. I couldn't even digest that. Like, you're kidding me.
28: And they say to you, who does not like you enough to try to kill you?
27: They did ask that. I could think of no one. I really don't have any enemies. They said it's somebody who knows the code on your truck. It's somebody who knows where you work.
28: Who knows your routine.
27: Yeah, yes. But that's, it's still nothing.
28: That's not too many people.
27: No, but...
28: I mean, that's like, what, your husband, your kids, and a couple of close friends.
27: That's true. But who would do that? Not them.
28: And standard police procedure is to say after that, so how's your marriage? How's everything in your marriage?
27: I said everything's fine.
2: But in her heart, she knew that wasn't quite true. After 25 years of marriage, Larry seemed to have grown tired of her.
27: The last few years weren't that good, but I thought we were still committed and just hanging on to the commitment at that time.
28: Did he act like he didn't care about you anymore?
27: Yes.
28: That has to be heartbreaking.
27: Yeah, it was.
28: You ever think about leaving Larry?
27: It never crossed my mind. In the church, divorce is really frowned upon. If you can work it out, work it out.
28: How was Larry at the hospital?
27: Pretty standoffish, which was normal for us at that time.
2: The truth is, there are a lot of bored husbands out there in suburbia, but few ever go on to try to assassinate their wives. And Connie certainly didn't believe that was the case here. Neither did detectives.
28: When you first meet Larry, was he a suspect?
10: No, he was not. He was the victim's husband. We didn't really focus on Larry that much.
2: And so Eric Stalnaker, the former bomb squad commander, remained on everyone's radar screen. He was constantly by Larry's side at the hospital and still wanting to pitch in on the investigation.
14: I called an investigator friend of mine and said, hey, you know, can I come in and talk with you?
2: Detectives thought the time had come to bring in Stalnaker for questioning. But before they could speak with him, they received another phone tip, one which would send this investigation in a whole new direction.
16: Coming up, a new direction, a new suspect, and finally, an arrest.
10: You've got this whole package right there, so it's all right in that nutshell. That's what says hooking.
16: When Dateline continues.
2: Detectives trying to figure out who would want to kill mild-mannered Connie Hoagland were hitting nothing but dead ends until they got a call from the business partner of Connie.

0: woman who lived across the country.
1: Leanne, what did she tell you?
2: That she and Larry had been in a relationship for several years.
0: Larry and Leanne, it turned out, were once high school sweethearts. In 2007, Leanne, recently divorced and living in Pennsylvania, wondered if it was too late for Larry and her to take another crack at love.
3: She was able to track him down on the internet and placed a call to him one day while he was at work at his photography shop.
1: And that's
3: and
1: when
3: from that, boom, man, it's like a spark just totally rekindled into a fire.
0: According to Leanne, Larry told her he too was getting a divorce. And soon the two were texting like hormonal teens. You have been my dream girl for as long as I can remember being in love, Larry wrote. Life is like dry brown toast without you. Leanne was equally smitten. I lost you once and do not want to lose you again, she wrote.
2: She was preparing for him to come be her husband and be a part of her life for the rest of their life.
0: While he carried on with Leanne in Pennsylvania, back home in San Diego, Larry was growing distant from Connie, but never mentioned getting a divorce or separating. In fact, he still kept up his family routines, even going to church with them every Sunday.
4: My dad was a church board member. My mom was really involved with Bible studies and women's groups. It was a big part of our lives. We didn't know anything was wrong. I always thought that everything was fine and great.
1: So Larry was leading a double life, and he was lying to both the women in it.
2: Exactly.
3: Yeah.
2: He had two complete lives and lived them as one. It was really weird.
0: Connie remembers that time well, but for different reasons. Larry told her and the kids that he'd gotten a big photo contract in Pittsburgh. And for the next 3 years, Larry split his time between California and Pennsylvania.
5: He said he had a friend out in Pennsylvania named Bob, and he would go out there and do work for him.
4: We had no reason not to trust him and believe him.
0: But here's what Connie and the kids didn't know. Larry was financing his secret life with extra mortgages on their San Diego home.
5: I thought we were doing fine. I thought it was going to be a good time in our life.
1: But then suddenly there was no money.
5: Yeah, suddenly it's like, what? Bankruptcy?
1: You had to declare bankruptcy.
5: I didn't want to declare bankruptcy, but Larry said, no, we need to do this. So I just went ahead with it.
1: You went along.
5: Yep. Yeah, I trusted him. I thought he maybe knew better than I knew.
0: And detectives learned while Larry was deceiving Connie and bleeding his own family dry, he was also playing Leanne, telling her the timing wasn't right for them to get married because he couldn't afford to go through with his divorce. As proof, Larry even sent Leanne this secretly recorded meeting with his lawyer.
6: Spousal support at
7: $900.
6: And child support at
7: $1,000.
0: Leanne's response to this video? Text after text, basically telling Larry to put up or shut up. I have heard it all so many times, she wrote. I am tired of it all. If you love me like you say, we still wouldn't be doing this. I am ready to move on. 2 weeks after that text, Larry was in Pennsylvania trying to patch things up with Leanne when the cell phone bomb was discovered in the Hoagland neighborhood.
2: I'm telling Matt, we got him with a girlfriend in Pittsburgh. We've got all this stuff going on because this is all what we're finding. We're finding love cards in the business. So all this is building in one day. So you've got this whole package right there. So it's all right in that nutshell. And that's what says hooking.
0: Larry was arrested that night. But at that point, the Hoagland family had no idea he was even being investigated. So when Jacqueline got a 2 a.m. call from her sister Jill with news about their dad, she was blindsided.
4: My sister said he's been arrested. He's in jail, and I couldn't believe it. And I think the first thing out of my mouth was, there's no way he did this. There's no way they have the wrong guy.
0: The evidence against Larry was circumstantial. No fingerprints, no DNA. Nothing to physically connect him to either bomb. And that made investigators take another look at Eric Stallnacher, who was asked to come down to his old fire station for an interview. This was not going to be a friendly chat with his old work buddies.
8: When they asked me if I'd be willing to take a polygraph, I was like,
7: wait a minute,

0: you guys know me, you know, you should know better than that. And then I realized that, you know, the best way to clear, make sure that I'm clear in their eyes is to take a polygraph. Right after it was finished, they said, well, you passed.
1: Stallmacher was nothing more than the right guy in the wrong place.
2: Everything came up clean. He was just coincidence.
1: Luke and Beals were now convinced Larry was the bomber and that he was in it alone. But Larry Hoagland, the husband, father of three, and man of God, had a ready explanation when he sat down with me. He'd been framed.
3: I did not try to kill my wife. There's somebody out there who's responsible for this. There's a maniac out there.
4: Coming up, Larry Hoagland tells his side of the story, and even he admits it sounds crazy. Is it?
3: If I were the guy out there watching Dateline, I wouldn't believe this. I would be the first person to say, oh, this guy is full of baloney.
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9: Some people say that TalkSport is possessed by the Premier League, but that's just not cricket. 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
1: After his arrest, Larry Hoagland was booked into San Diego County's curiously named George Bailey Detention Facility. A different George Bailey, you may recall, was Jimmy Stewart's character in It's a Wonderful Life, which actually described Larry Hoagland's life at one point. Good friends, a loving family, the respect of his community. By the time I sat down across from Larry, much of that had evaporated. He stood accused of trying to kill his wife with a pipe bomb. And his first words to me were that police had the wrong man.
3: I did not try to kill my wife. I'm adamant about this.
1: The only thing Larry said was true was that he did have an affair.
3: Yeah, I was cheating on my wife. I was cheating on my family.
10: You were in love with somebody else.
3: Yeah, I was. Yes, I was. To be perfectly frank, yes.
10: And you were, what, going to ask your wife for a divorce?
3: Yes.
10: And walk out.
3: That was pretty much it, yes. I let a lot of people down. I deceived a lot of people. I forsook a lot of people. I did.
10: Is that the worst sin you've committed?
3: Yes. Besides adultery, yeah.
10: Because what you're in here for...
3: Oh, yes.
10: Pretty much tops all of that.
3: Mr. Mankiewicz, I did not try to kill my wife. I did not. I had nothing to do with what happened to Connie. There is somebody out there who is responsible for the whole thing. And there's a maniac out there.
10: the whole thing, meaning trying to kid your wife and framing you for it.
3: Yes.
10: Larry,
3: fiction is.
10: Who has motive to do that? You wanted out of your marriage. You had a girlfriend. You were planning to leave your wife and your family. And you didn't want to pay the alimony, and you tried to kill her.
3: Alimony was nothing. You know, and I tell you all these things because it's the truth. I'm not going to stand behind and start explaining details after details. I just have to tell you it's the truth. And that's all there is to it.
10: Briefly, tell me, and I always say briefly because I don't know how much time we have, who framed you and why would they do that?
1: Larry wasn't able to explain it briefly, so I'll do it for him. His story goes like this. Larry claimed there were a number of transients who parked their motorhomes in the industrial park around his photo studio, and that he, Larry, living out his Christian faith, let those transients piggyback off his Wi-Fi at night, and that one of those transients, a guy named Jerry, did the bomb-making internet searches. Not Larry.
10: You believe that Jerry, with his Wi-Fi internet access, is responsible for the computer searches that were found in the investigation?
3: I believe so.
1: And in truth, when cops arrested Larry, they knew there was no physical proof connecting him to those internet searches, and so they continued to dig.
11: Larry had a lot of stuff in his wallet, a lot of pocket trash, business cards, pieces of paper, receipts. I wouldn't want to sit on his wallet, let's put it that way.
1: While going through that wallet, Beals found this phone number written on a little slip of paper.
11: I said, holy cow, this first number is the bomb phone number. I keep going through the contents of the wallet, and here's the second number.
1: That's right. Larry Hoagland had in his wallet the numbers of both cell phones used as detonators on the first bomb, the one that didn't explode.
10: That's an unbelievable piece of luck.
11: I'd like to call it investigative genius, but yeah, it was fantastic. It was really good to find that.
10: And that ties Larry to the unexploded bomb.
11: Exactly.
2: It does.
1: If you're thinking it would be hard to explain away that evidence, then you don't know Larry Hoagland.
10: How did those numbers get into your wallet?
3: Jerry gave them to me. That man gave them to me. That's why I say he has everything to do with this.
10: He gave you those phone numbers and said, this is how you reach me.
3: Yes.
10: And then what, gave you another one because he had a second phone?
3: Yes. He said, here's my wife's phone number. And I said, well, okay, fine. So I grabbed a piece of paper, wrote it down.
10: All of it to frame you for murder. To what possible end? For what conceivable reason? How does that benefit him?
3: It's obvious we've got a maniacal person on our hands here.
10: Tell me what you know about Jerry.
3: I know very little about Jerry. I know what he looks like.
10: What does he look like?
3: About 6 feet tall, dark hair, wavy hair, longer than yours, but wavy like yours. No salt and pepper. I would guess that he's late 20s, early 30s. Always needed a shave.
1: Larry said there was one transient who could back up his story.
10: And his name is?
3: That's Joe, Injun Joe. And he hangs out there, and he's been there for quite some time.
10: If we find Joe, he'll be able to lead us to Jerry?
3: I certainly hope so, because Joe, to my knowledge, knows everybody in that neighborhood.
1: It sounded like a crazy story, and Larry well knew it.
3: If I were the guy out there watching Dateline, I wouldn't believe this. I would be the first person to say, oh, this guy is full of baloney. It's like watching a TV show.
10: See, it is like watching a TV show, and you're telling us to go search for the one-armed man.
3: Yes. It's a good analogy. Yes.
1: And so we went to try to check out Larry's story. Was he telling the truth this time? Or was it a lie just like the ones he told his family? We combed an area around his old photo studio, an industrial area near the freeway, full of warehouses and alleys, in search of an Injun Joe who might lead us to Jerry. We found this old RV, and inside?
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12: 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It was kind of nice.
10: Nice guy.
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0: Larry Hoagland, in jail for allegedly trying to kill his wife with a pipe bomb, had an alibi that sounded like a movie plot, that he'd been framed by a mystery man using Larry's Wi-Fi. Larry told us a man named Indian Joe could confirm his story.
1: Hey, how's it going?
2: You're Joe.
1: Yes.
0: And much to our surprise, Indian Joe turned out to be real.
1: And he left it on all night for us. We could do our emails, surf the net, whatever. It was kind of nice.
2: Nice guy.
1: Really a nice guy. Kind of Larry Milquetoast. Kind of really quiet.
0: So far, this part of Larry's strange story checked out. But what about the crucial part that Larry promised would exonerate him and prove he'd been framed?
2: Larry tells us about a guy named Jerry, who was like you, somebody who came up, parked nearby, used the Wi-Fi signal, a guy who was about 6 feet tall, dark hair like mine, but maybe darker than mine, wavy hair, slender build. Ringing a bell?
1: Somebody fitting that description? No. I have known everybody that comes around, and there was nobody fitting that description.
2: Do you know anybody named Jerry?
1: No, there was nobody with that name during that time period that he was here.
2: Because that's fairly important to Larry, who's now behind bars.
1: I know. After I heard the situation come down, I actually asked the other people, did you get on the internet? Did you look up how to build a pipe bomb? Did you try any of these things? And everybody said, no, why the heck? Why would I do that? You know, and it was like, this is just, I'm afraid it's just fantasy.
0: That was not the news Larry was expecting to hear. Or was it?
2: We found Joe.
3: Wonderful.
2: We talked to Joe.
3: Great.
2: He's never heard of Jerry.
3: Anybody that resembles my description of Jerry? Anybody at all?
2: So now you're not sure of the guy's name?
3: I've never been completely sure of his name. I called him Jerry. Anybody that resembles Jerry. I wasn't positive his name was Jerry.
2: Joe says he doesn't know anyone like that. Can't help us. And he wasn't unhelpful. He was actually quite willing to talk with us. He says he doesn't know anything about it.
3: That's very disheartening.
2: Is there really a Jerry?
3: Yes, there is. Yes, there is. There's a man out there who's responsible for this. And I'm not him.
2: I gotta ask you, I mean, did you think about just getting divorced?
3: Yes.
2: I mean, if you had just gotten divorced, none of this would have happened. You wouldn't be in there, I wouldn't be here talking to you, you'd be in Pennsylvania with your girlfriend, and your wife would be angry at you.
3: Which would not have been the right thing to do, to leave my family, in hindsight, yes.
2: But it beats murder.
0: Our interview finally ended, and as he was being led away, Larry conceded to his guard that we weren't buying his story.
4: You know, they think that I'm a lying scumbag.
5: And I was.
0: While Larry admitted to being a liar, he never admitted to the bombing attempts. And even Connie didn't believe her husband of 25 years would try to kill her. Not until Larry called her shortly after he was arrested, while Connie was still in the hospital.
6: He said, I want you to know I've been having an affair before it gets out. And then he said, and since the accident, I've been dedicated to you. And then he said, I didn't do it. And when he said he was dedicated to me, it's like a light bulb went off, like, he's lying. You know, and I knew, you know what, he did it.
2: Just from that one phrase that he was dedicated to you.
6: Right. Weird. Because I knew he wasn't. It's like my mind was open at that time. It's like, whoa, it's you.
0: 19 months later, Connie painfully pulled herself into court and testified against the man who had once promised to love, honor, and cherish her as long as they both shall live.
7: My ears were ringing. It was so loud.
0: Larry's defense? The same story he shared with us. He'd been framed by the mysterious Jerry.
8: Would you hand the verdict forms to the bailiff, please?
0: To no one's surprise, the jury didn't buy it.
9: We, the jury, in the above-entitled cause, find the defendant, Lawrence Gerald Hoagland,
5: guilty of the crime of attempted murder.
9: Good morning, ladies and gentlemen.
0: A month later, at his sentencing, Connie and the kids read victim impact statements. It was the first time any of them had spoken to their dad since his arrest.
10: Larry is no longer my father, and I am no longer his daughter. I haven't spoken to Larry in almost 2 years. And after today, I will never see or speak to him again.
11: Larry, you disgust me. He does not deserve or have the right to refer to us as his family anymore. When Larry dies in prison, no one will shed a tear. As his family anymore. When Larry dies in prison, no one will shed a tear.
12: 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We apologize for the inconvenience. Your program will return in a few short moments. Please stand by.
13: Yeah, a lot better.
14: I know it's weird to think that after all of this, but we are. We're closer, and we know each other better, and we've seen each other at our lowest. But we're closer, and we're all stronger as a family.
0: 2.5 years after the bombing, Connie was up and walking unassisted. On this night, heading to the podium to receive the Citizens of Courage Award from the San Diego County DA's office.
15: Hey, I can walk? Yes!
0: For having the guts to face her husband, her attempted killer, in court.
2: When you went into court and stared him down, what was Larry thinking? You tell me.
6: I think he just still thought that I didn't think he did it.
2: I sort of get the feeling that maybe Larry thought that you were the kind of person who wouldn't have the strength to testify against him.
6: I think you're right. I think he just didn't know me as well as he thought he did.
2: Boy, was he wrong.
6: He was. He didn't know me at all.
16: That's all for now. I'm Lester Holt. Thanks for joining us.
17: Marie is a very loving person. She had a heart of gold. What happened to this woman? My job is to be a truth teller and seek out the truth. I wanted to solve it.
16: Her case was a mystery for years. The mom with the tender heart and tough-as-nails career.
18: She was part of the Sheriff's Department. Her ultimate goal was to try to get into the FBI.

0: The time of the very first secret in her life. She was born in the Philippines to a single mother, then taken in by the family of an American serviceman. And it was years later when she learned that kind serviceman was actually her father, which meant that Esther Bridges, the best friend she grew up with, was also her sister.
1: What was that like to find that out, that she is?
2: I was happy.
1: Actually, your sister.
2: I was really happy because I always thought she was since we were little girls.
0: When they got older, Esther and Marie moved to Florida and lived together. The location, ideal.
2: We chose an apartment that was behind a karaoke club so that we could just go there all the time, like we were stars.
0: And she wore pink, always pink.
2: It was her. It was her personality. It's full of life.
0: And always trying to perk up everyone else with her favorite word, beautiful.
2: It's like, oh, she's so beautiful. You know, I want to be like her. But she always just told me, no, you are beautiful.
3: She loved that word.
0: Kay Barber was like a mother to Marie. Hers, the second family to take Marie in when she was 18 and struggling.
3: Marie's nickname that I gave her was Rosie because she was always just, you know, peachy and rosy and happy.
0: Like she was when she met Jeff Carlson, and he fell hard.
4: And it was like instant.
0: So they married, and they had a daughter named Paris, and they thought their life together would be grand. Marie got a college degree in criminal justice, became a deputy sheriff.
4: Her ultimate goal was to try to get into the FBI.
0: But then, for all the love between them, there were issues. Jeff learned there were more secrets. That as a girl, Marie had been sexually assaulted. And sometimes her love and joy were chased into a darker place.
4: The biggest issue was she didn't love herself.
0: They tried, but the marriage didn't last. And after that, Marie drifted a little. Jobs fell through. She had to move frequently. Jeff suggested Paris, then three, would have a more stable life with him.
4: She fought it initially, but she agreed that it was probably for the best. So Paris was with me.
0: Though she saw Paris often and called all the time. And then Marie finally found what her vulnerable, loving soul seemed to need.
2: I was actually happy for her because she found God.
0: Marie had found a spiritual home at the Calvary Emerald Coast Church. It was hardly a fancy cathedral. The place was in a strip mall. But fancy wasn't the point. Salvation was. Here, finally, Marie felt right.
5: And Jesus is saying, you know what? You're missing out.
0: The pastor was a charismatic man named James Flanders, who preached the Bible four square, preached in jeans and sneakers, live-streamed and YouTubed his sermons.
6: It was a very happening place.
0: Jason Anderson was the youth pastor.
6: Didn't fall asleep listening to his sermons.
0: But more than that, the pastor and his wife, James and Tanya Flanders, were known for their big hearts, their charity. And that's when, for a third time, a family took in Marie.
2: She's saying that she was there until she got on her feet.
0: But a whole year went by. And then, what was coming couldn't be hidden. The story floating around, there had been an abusive boyfriend who abandoned her and left her pregnant. And in July 2011, Marie gave birth to a baby girl and named her Grace. The pastor and his wife took care of both of them.
6: It was explained to me that they were helping her out, that she was kind of down on her luck.
0: She was, by all appearances, saved, spiritually by faith and practically by the pastor and his wife. So, imagine the surprise when a strange group text message popped up on the phones of her family and friends.
1: Can you still remember the words of that mass text?
3: She said that yesterday she left Fort Walton Beach to do something that she always wanted to do. She didn't want us to try to stop her. Her last words was, I love and appreciate you all.
0: But the biggest surprise? Marie did not take her three-month-old baby. She left Grace behind with the pastor and his wife. And right away, her sister Esther sensed that something wasn't right. She called her family.
2: I go, I know, I probably watch a lot of Law and Order, but can you find out what's going on? Because I have this really gut feeling. She's like, oh, you watch too many of those kind of shows. I'm like...

0: family.
1: I go, I know, I probably watch a lot of Law and Order, but can you find out what's going on? Because I have this really gut feeling. She's like, oh, you watch too many of those kind of shows. I'm like, no, this is different.
0: It was the fall of 2011, the very same time that a detective named Nestle Suey Moore became a mother, a fact which, as you will see, may have made all the difference.
2: You get a better understanding of what it's like to love somebody to the end of the world and back.
0: It was almost like fate intended to tie these two together in a mystery of love and lies and loss.
3: Where had Marie Carlson gone? When we come back.
4: The investigators said, we're going to open a case, which surprised me.
5: The antenna must have gone up, huh?
6: The antennas did go up.
2: I just knew that she didn't leave on her own. There was no way she left that baby.
7: When Dateline continues.
0: Marie Carlson had notified family and friends she was leaving Fort Walton Beach, and nobody could figure out why or where she went. And this was very strange. She left her three-month-old baby in the care of her pastor, James Flanders, and his wife, Tanya. And not her family. Not the woman she looked to as a mother figure, Kay Barber.
8: It was heartbreaking. It was heartbreaking.
0: Marie's ex-husband, Jeff Carlson, got the text, too. Didn't make sense to him that she'd leave without calling her seven-year-old daughter, Paris. Kay called Jeff and said he should file a report.
4: And she said, I don't know what's going on, but I think something happened. And I said, yeah, I agree with you.
0: And then Jeff called the Okaloosa County Sheriff's Office to report Marie missing.
4: The investigator said, we're going to open a case, an investigation on this. Which surprised me, because she's an adult. She could have just left.
0: Because Marie was adventurous. She liked to travel. And when the mood struck her, sometimes she just took off for a few days on some whim. But something seemed different this time.
4: She would have never have left without talking to me about it and talking to Paris.
0: She'd been gone a week when the sheriff asked Detective Keith Motz to look into it. That text message, something off, said her family.
6: This doesn't sound like Marie.
5: Huh. So when you got that one, the antenna must have gone up, huh?
6: The antennas did go up.
0: Detective Nestle Suey Moore didn't hear about the case then. Because?
2: So I was
5: on maternity leave.
2: Correct. So, and I came back 2 weeks after she was initially reported missing.
0: And that's when Nestle heard from other detectives about the case Keith was working on.
2: Poor Keith had no idea that I was going to come bully my way into that investigation.
5: And why did you want to bully your way into the investigation?
2: I think the connection of just having a child, I just knew that she didn't leave on her own.
0: So here they were, partners. The young detective who happened to be a brand new mother, and the veteran who'd seen just about everything, and who soon learned from friends and family that Marie was deeply attached to both her daughters.
2: She had a heart of gold and loved her Paris more than anything in the world.
0: But what happened in her life, and how did she end up with another baby? From Esther, the detectives learned about the divorce and how Marie had lost her job and how the pastor and his wife offered her a place to stay. But the questions about baby Grace? Esther said her relationship with Marie was always supportive and not judgmental, and when Marie didn't tell her who the father was, she didn't push the subject.
1: I've never questioned her because Marie will tell me in her own time if she wants to tell me. I've learned with my sister I never pry.
0: But that was the job of the detectives, Nestle and Keith, to pry, and hopefully to find Marie. One of their first calls was on her church pastor, James Flanders, and his wife. Impressive guy, they discovered.
5: James Flanders. What was he like?
2: Very charismatic. I would say he was good at his job.
5: Wonder what it would be like to listen to him preach.
2: Can YouTube him.
0: Yes, you can.
9: For instance, we all, at times, forget the promises of God's Word.
0: The pastor grew the Calvary Emerald Coast Church from scratch, spread it through YouTube, and by the time Marie began attending, every service filled up.
2: They were a tight-knit family, that church.
0: And now, with Marie gone, they were caring for little Grace. So, did the Flanders have any idea what happened to Marie? Perhaps they knew who the father was, and where that abusive boyfriend might be found. And, oh yes, there was a story, all right.
3: Coming up, questions mount and leads are running out. Was time running out, too?
2: We searched it, but it was, there was nothing to search. It was clean. This case, for sure, was an investigator's worst nightmare.
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0: The Calvary Emerald Coast Church of Fort Walton Beach, Florida, was far more than just a place to gather on a Sunday morning. Led by Pastor James Flanders and his wife Tanya, this place was a beacon of charity, too. The pastor and his church sacrificed their own needs to send money to the victims of Katrina. And when Marie Carlson needed help, they took her in, too.
2: That's what pastors do for their congregation.
0: But now?
6: I'm left with a missing person who's just vanished off this earth.
0: A week and a half after Marie vanished, or drove away, or whatever she did, the detectives went calling on the Flanders, who said they fully expected Marie would return soon. This wasn't the first time she took spur-of-the-moment trips, they said.
2: Never to the point where she had to be reported to law enforcement missing, though. She came back.
0: Although the Flanders told detectives they were quite worried about Marie's state of mind.
6: They noticed a downward spiral.
5: Like she was going into a depression or something.
6: She might be going into a depression state, yes.
0: Thing was, said the pastor and his wife, Marie could have wild mood swings. They knew she had a diagnosed mood disorder.
5: Did they tell you that she was bipolar?
6: Yes. They told me she was bipolar, she had been taking medication, and was off of her medication, probably because of her giving birth to the child.
0: But there was another prescription bottle, too.
2: And then they also showed us a bottle that was empty. You know, that maybe alluding to the fact that she had taken medication and was going to use it to hurt herself.
0: The day she left, James told detectives he was so worried about her state of mind, he stayed home from work to keep an eye on her.
6: James says that she was acting up, and he didn't want to let Marie take the baby.
5: He was afraid the baby might be harmed or something.
0: Then, late that afternoon, said Pastor James, Marie said she was tired, went to lie down. Tanya took the baby out shopping so Marie could rest. The pastor said he waited around for a bit, talked to her briefly when she woke up, and then went out for a run. And when he returned, Marie and her white Mazda pickup truck were gone. Strangely, the Flanders said, Marie had packed her bags but didn't take them.
6: Why would she take off and not take her bags with her?
0: Anyway, said the Flanders, when she didn't come back that day or the next, they drove around town looking for her, went to the airport. Maybe she'd parked her car there and flown away.
17: Did they find it?
18: They did. James says that he finds it in long-term parking.
0: At least part of the mystery was solved, said the pastor. She must have flown off to visit someone. They took her pickup home. So, the Mazda.
19: What did you do about that car when you got your hands on it?
2: We searched it, but there was nothing to search. It was clean.
0: They went to the airport.
6: We checked the airlines. There's nothing. She didn't fly out.
0: So, why would Marie's car be at the airport if she hadn't flown out of there? Of course, she could have been trying to hide her tracks from snoopy friends and family. Or, what if someone else took the car to the airport? Someone who wanted to make it look like she'd left town. Rather fishy. Then the detectives had an idea. You know the machine that spits out tickets when you enter an airport parking lot? That very ticket goes back to the toll booth when you leave.
2: Keith and I went to the little toll booth where you give your ticket.
0: Maybe, thought the detectives. The parking ticket for Marie's Mazda would tell them not just when it was dropped off, but a more important question. By whom?
2: We were thinking, let's get a thumbprint or a fingerprint, and went through every single one of them until we found the one that Marie's car had received.
0: And yes, they got a print. But no, it wasn't clear enough to tell whose it was. Then, another thought.
2: Hey, let's go pull surveillance video. And of course...
19: You looked at all of it?
2: Well, no. The video didn't work. It wasn't working.
19: Oh.
2: During the time that we needed. This case, for sure, was an investigator's worst nightmare.
19: Dead ends everywhere.
2: Yes.
0: And weeks went by. No sign of Marie anywhere. Time to embrace the thought they'd frankly had all along. And it wasn't a good one.
2: Keith and I both no longer believed we had a missing person. We believed we were dealing with a homicide investigation. But what's the hardest homicide investigation you can be given? One without a body.
19: Yeah.
2: And we didn't have Marie.
3: Coming up, the startling secret that Marie kept from just about everyone.
4: I went up and I put my hand on her stomach and I said, what's going on with this?
3: The story of little baby Grace was about to give investigators a very big break. When Dateline continues.
0: What a nest of puzzles. What happened to Marie Carlson? Where did she go? Or did she go anywhere? And what about Grace, the baby she'd left behind? Who, for example, was the father? Churches tend to be beehives of gossip, so the detectives asked around.
20: She had a boyfriend, was involved in an abusive relationship. She was beat up.
0: This is a member of the Calvary Emerald Coast Church.
20: She found out she was pregnant. And she didn't want to go back to the guy and didn't want to keep the child.
0: In other words, she was going to have an abortion. But Pastor Flanders and his wife had strong views about abortion, and when they discovered her situation, they offered to help solve her dilemma.
20: They were going to adopt the baby.
0: The Flanders had an older daughter, always wanted another child, but one miscarriage after another. And so, as this church elder told the detectives, the pastor and his wife came to an arrangement with Marie.
21: She would stay 3 months to nurse the baby, and at the end of 3 months, the plan all along was she would leave. That was my understanding from before the baby was born.
22: With the baby?
21: No. The baby was a gift for the Flanders.
0: A gift? Maybe. It was just like Marie to be generous toward the couple who'd been so good to her. But to skeptical detectives, especially this brand new mother, something about the story didn't sound quite right. The father, for example, In fact, the alleged abusive guy didn't seem to exist. But then they talked to ex-husband Jeff, and the story he heard? Completely different. And it came directly from Marie when she came to visit Jeff shortly after she got pregnant.
4: Put my hand on her stomach and I said, what's going on with this? And she wasn't really showing. And her story at that time was, well, I'm just being a surrogate for James and Tanya. So we did basically a type of artificial insemination.
0: Well, well, well. The pastor was the sperm donor. In this news story, Marie's gift was to be the pastor's artificially inseminated surrogate. Why the conflicting stories? To find out, the detectives consulted three special church ladies. Tanya Flanders' closest confidants.
19: Did you have a name for this group?
2: We called them the Inner Circle.
0: And the Inner Circle said, yes, Tanya told them, but swore them to secrecy. But then Tanya gave up a little more. The method was very homemade.
20: I remember them saying, oh, it was with the turkey thingy.
7: With the turkey baster, yeah, and now she's got a secret.
0: At that point? Yes, because Tanya couldn't just leave it there. The next time, she admitted something very, very shocking.
20: And Tanya said, well, we did it the old-fashioned way.
0: James and Marie had sex, which Tanya told the ladies was okay with her. And as months passed and Marie started showing, there was a baby shower. But oh no, not for Marie. This baby shower was for Tanya. She put a balloon under her shirt for a funny photo with Marie, but something here didn't seem quite right. The Inner Circle had to keep their secret. If the story got out, it could threaten everything she and the pastor had built.
17: And as it got more and more and more into weird stuff, it was just that the stakes got higher.
18: Right? That's right. Imagine the secrecy that the Inner Circle, that Tanya actually told the truth to, that it's James's baby.
0: But no room for secrets in an official investigation. The detectives invited James and Tanya to voluntarily come in for a chat. But only Tanya showed up. And here, in this little room at the sheriff's office, she let it all come out. About that night of sake and sex, when Grace was conceived.
20: Yeah, yeah, he had a little bit too. I was the only one that was sober. But yes, I was there.
0: Yes, in the room. But of course she was, said Tanya. And almost casually, she revealed the heresy that should it ever become public would surely ruin them.
2: Marie was going to move in and she was going to be number two.
19: A plural wife, or whatever you call them.
2: Sister wife, I think. Marriage.
0: It was, in short, polygamy, or their homegrown version of it. Tanya told detectives she understood the bargain very well.
20: I've always seen a relationship as, it's not, sex is not a relationship. A relationship is two people coming together, and sex is just a bonus.
0: A very secret bonus, of course, kept from almost everyone. But inside the bubble of their relationship, Tanya said, they were happy.
20: She goes, you know what? I am so glad that you're going to be raising Grace. She said, I'm so glad that I'm going to be able to be here to do that with you. And I thought, you know, how cool is that?
0: But then Marie gave birth. And it wasn't cool for Marie. Not anymore. And certainly not adoption.
20: Every time we started to broach the subject with her, she did get withdrawn.
0: So, maybe Tanya wouldn't get baby Grace. Maybe Marie wanted it all, the baby and James, all for herself. That's what this member of the Inner Circle believed.
20: But did I hear that from Marie? That Marie wanted James.
0: Did Tanya strike back somehow? Fight for her marriage by getting rid of Marie? Listen to how church members quoted Tanya's words.
20: She basically was like, James would never be able to do that, but I could. Because that was another one of those kind of...
7: Shockers?
20: Yeah.
21: And I told him, you're not capable of killing her. But Tanya Menzomer goes, no, he couldn't, but I could.
19: So wouldn't that lead you, like a bloodhound, direct to Tanya? She certainly would have a motive.
2: She would.
0: Tanya, now the only mother figure in Grace's life. Did she know more than she was saying? Did she do something?
3: Coming up, a confrontation in the congregation.
19: This is a, forgive my saying, come to Jesus moment.
1: It was the hardest thing I've ever had to do.
3: And divine intervention, a sudden earth-shaking tip.
2: I can remember getting that tip and thinking, no way.
3: When Dateline...
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23: Jesus is saying you need to learn to really think different.
0: An attentive churchgoer might have noticed the intrusion of an odd idea in one of the sermons of Pastor James Flanders.
23: What do you think we'd experience?
0: When he mentioned a couple of verses in the Old Testament that seemed to approve somehow of polygamy.
6: He wanted to justify his relationship to everybody else through a biblical sense.
5: So he went to the Old Testament and pulled up those few lines that suggest polygamy.
6: That's correct.
0: A trial balloon? If it was, it quickly imploded. And the very practical polygamy in the home of the pastor stayed carefully under wraps.
5: So if the news got out to the rest of the church, did Tanya worry about what might happen there?
6: That's what she was covering up. She had to protect James and protect their, that was their world.
0: Did she do something to Marie to protect James? 2 months after Marie disappeared, the detectives got permission to look at the cell phone records of all three of them. Would they prove Tanya was with Marie when she vanished and thus, maybe, did something to her?
2: Cell phone tower information put her away from the area.
0: No, nowhere near Marie. So then they checked the cell towers for James's phone. And what do you know? When Marie sent that mass text message saying she was leaving town, both her phone and the pastor's were pinging off the same cell tower 2 blocks from his house. And when Marie's Mazda was dropped at the airport?
2: We've got James Flanders' cell phone touching towers near the airport. Why would his phone be near the airport?
0: Well, either James innocently drove Marie to the airport and neglected to reveal that, or he drove her car there to cover up a crime. No way to prove it either way. So they were stuck again. Which is when Jason, the youth pastor, remember him? Out of the blue, Jason came to call. He had something the detectives needed to hear, he said.
19: I mean, that would take a certain amount of courage.
2: Absolutely. We would have never known about that if Jason wouldn't have come forward.
0: Known what? The secret incident that got junior pastor Jason involved. It happened soon after Marie disappeared, when a very distraught James asked this church elder for help.
24: He said, he goes, I need you to get me out of the country. I said, what's going on? I said, does this have to do with Marie? He's like, I can't tell you. He never wants anything to me else, but it's bad.
0: James seemed suicidal, said the elder. So he called a doctor friend, and the doctor committed the preacher to a psychiatric ward. For 10 days, during which time Jason Anderson took over preacher duties. But then Jason heard things, not about what happened to Marie, but about the polygamy. With other church leaders, he confronted James and Tanya.
19: This is a, forgive my saying, come to Jesus moment.
1: It was the hardest thing I've ever had to do, myself personally, was to confront my pastor.
19: Your mentor, your senior
1: right.
19: guy.
1: Sure.
0: And James admitted it. He'd been sleeping with two women in the same house. But then, youth pastor Jason told the detectives, in that cloistered setting, James kept talking and told a terrible story.
1: Him and Marie had had a physical altercation before she went missing, and she had scratched him on his arms.
0: James insisted Marie was still alive the last time he saw her.
1: I was just so
19: Buffalo,
1: in shock of everything.
0: That was it. He could not continue as pastor. James would have to resign. He announced that he and Tanya were leaving town.
18: They were supposed to leave the following morning to say goodbye to some church members. And lo and behold, around 12 or 12:30, they got in that truck and they hauled butt. They went to Arizona.
2: They fled.
0: Like thieves in the night, with baby Grace. It was a few days after they left when Jason went to the police to tell his disturbing story.
7: They had a physical run-in the day that she went missing.
0: Then a piece of luck. Before they left, Marie's friend Kay had asked the pastor and his wife for Marie's belongings, and they gave her Marie's computer. The bad news was it had been erased. But
9: I brought it into the sheriff's department for them to take a look.
2: We had our forensic tech reanalyze the computer, and it gave us a beautiful copy of her phone download that she had done when she backed her phone up.
19: Wow.
0: But maybe it wasn't so lucky. There were thousands of text messages, but they were an unreadable jumble of symbols and words.
11: This particular coin...
0: Though, look at this. Marie shot this video that did survive, showing the pastor hawking gold and silver online, apparently while running the church.
11: He's valuing this coin at over $500. Let me tell you, that's exciting stuff.
0: Was James just a pastor or a part-time flim-flam man? So this is where things stood when an anonymous tip came in.
2: Emerald Coast Crime Stoppers?
0: Startling. If true, it would solve the case.
2: And in the tip, it says that James buried her in the backyard.
19: That's some tip.
2: Yeah. I can remember getting that tip and thinking, no way. Like, who would kill somebody and bury them in their own backyard?
0: Could be bogus, of course, just another false lead. But Nestle was hopeful.
2: We brought cadaver dogs and ground-penetrating radar, and we didn't find anything.
19: Nothing.
2: Nothing.
0: Nobody. So, what happened to Marie? More months went by. Police kept trying to speak with James, but got no response.
12: Hi, this is James. I can't take your call.
0: And then, after a whole year, they tried again, and he picked up.
12: I have been asked by our attorney not to talk to anyone without him there.
0: But he did talk. Talked for 2 hours, in fact, from his car. At times sounding like he was the victim.
12: What emotions have I felt over the past year and a month? You know, anger at Marie for going and not letting us know what's going on. And then back to anger at myself for not making a phone call to get her help. And anger at myself for ever letting the relationship became what it became.
0: The pastor said he knew he was the prime suspect.
12: I am terrified of the prospect of Marie taking her own life. And if she did, then I pray she didn't. I hope she did it very, very, very, very, very, very, very far away. Because if they find one little bone that somehow could be connected with her, it's my fault. I'm sure it's the way people would look at it. It was James.
13: Do you know where Marie is?
12: No, I do not. If I did, I would go get her.
13: Did you kill Marie Carlson?
12: No.
0: And that was that. They were stalled. Marie was missing, and the case was getting very cold.
3: Coming up, new revelations from the pastor.
18: They were sending pornographic photos back and forth from the church.
3: And an answer at last to the biggest mystery of all. Where was Marie?
9: Nestle passed me a note that said I missed her.
2: I was pretty devastated. The guilt, the feeling of I could have found her 6 months after she was reported missing.
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0: Unlike a fine wine, a cold case doesn't get better with age. It just gets colder. And State Attorney Bill Edens wasn't optimistic it would ever be solved.
19: What chance did you give it?
25: I really felt that it was about a 50-50 chance of it being solved.
0: Edens assigned one of his most experienced prosecutors, Angela Mason, to work on it. She wasn't optimistic either.
26: I was certainly vulnerable in that I did not have a body. I also was vulnerable with the Tanya element, that people thought she could be a suspect.
0: And then, 3 years after Marie disappeared, the most amazing thing happened. Marie's computer yielded to a new forensics program, and out spilled in crimson blushing clarity text messages between Marie and James.
18: I love you. I love you so much. And getting graphic details of what he wants to do with her.
5: Kind of pornographic.
18: Pornographic, even to the point they were sending pornographic photos with each other from the church.
0: Some things are hard to unsee. We'll spare you. Oh, and most important, everything stopped the day she disappeared.
26: No credit cards, no phones. I thought that was strong evidence that she was, in fact, dead and not, in fact, missing.
0: And her last conversation with a family member was...
2: She wanted out of the circumstances she was in, but she wasn't going to leave her baby behind.
0: And then there was this. One of those sermons posted on YouTube just a month before Marie vanished. And now, in the evidence file...
23: Now, whenever someone is backstabbing me, lying about me, gossiping about me, trying to tear me down or whatever, you know what I want to do? My feelings say, choke the life out of them!
0: Is that what the pastor did to Marie? The detectives spelled out their case. Circumstantial, difficult, but the prosecutors bought it. And James Flanders was charged with second-degree murder. Persistence paid off.
2: We were 4.5 years in. Most people would have given up by now.
0: But as the pastor waited in jail for his trial, His attorney and former church member Glenn Switek was optimistic.
19: What did you think your chances were if you went to trial?
6: I didn't believe that the state had second-degree murder. They didn't have a body.
0: Maybe not, but as the pastor and his attorney looked at the evidence that might put him in prison for life, just before the trial, they made a deal. The state reduced the charge from second-degree murder to manslaughter, and James agreed to tell them what he did to Marie and where he put her. Marie's family grudgingly agreed.
8: That was the hardest thing, but I wanted to know where my sister was. I didn't want to go years and years and years and not know.
10: As much as I just absolutely hated to agree to it, I knew that was probably the only way.
0: First, as part of the deal, the pastor told the story of Marie, of the polygamy arrangement.
16: It was as if she was another wife, okay, although we never had a ceremony or anything like that.
0: He said Marie even had a name for their relationship.
16: Marie called it a thruple.
0: Thruple. Then the pastor offered his version of that last awful night. He claimed that Marie was in a downward spiral mentally and erupted after he told her she should be hospitalized for depression.
16: She hit me in the chest and I grabbed a hold of her and just hugged as tight as I could. In the scuffle, we fell down on the floor. When we hit the floor, we hit hard. And I realized something wasn't right. I rolled her over and she wasn't breathing.
0: A fatal bear hug? Not possible, thought Nestle. And then she braced for the answer she'd waited 5 years to hear.
21: Did you bury Marie in the backyard?
16: I'll tell you exactly
21: that. Is that where you buried her?
0: At that point, the detective got up and left the room.
26: Nestle passed me a note that said I missed her.
2: I was pretty devastated. I was in that backyard in 2012.
19: Not like you didn't look.
2: Yeah, but, you know, human nature, you still have the guilt, the feeling of I could have found her 6 months after she was reported missing.
0: The pastor insisted that Tanya wasn't around, was shopping, knew nothing.
21: Did you get her buried before Tanya came back?
16: Oh, yeah.
19: Do you wonder whether Tanya had more to do with this?
2: I think that'll always be in the back of our minds, but, you know, I think she may have known more than she wants to say.
0: But Tanya was never charged, and her defense attorney said she was truly shocked by James's confession.
6: I can tell you, as a matter of fact, from having to tell her what happened, she did not know.
0: Later that afternoon, Nestle escorted James Flanders into his former backyard, where he marked with little flags the spot where he buried Marie Carlson 5 years earlier. And then he fell on the ground and cried and told her, "I'm sorry." What an act, thought Nestle. It took hours, but finally, almost 5 feet deep, wrapped in a blanket, they found what was left of Marie.
8: I was shaking. I was crying so much. I don't think I've ever cried so loud.
0: Nestle and Prosecutor Angela Mason wept, too.
16: It's my fault.
0: Back in court that afternoon, James Flanders was sentenced to 15 years. With good behavior, he'll be out in 11, free to join Tanya in Arizona. And Grace, whose mother he killed.
2: He's going to get to have a life after he's done. Marie's gone forever. She doesn't get a life, especially with her kids, which is, for most mothers, the world.
0: Jeff Carlson had to tell his daughter, Paris, her mom was not coming back.
10: Wasn't easy. What do you say? You don't know how to prepare them for the future of living with this. He deprived her of her mother.
0: Later, Marie's family and many others gathered for a celebration of Marie's life. They did her favorite thing. They sang karaoke. And nowadays, when Marie's daughter, Paris, comes to visit her cousin, Esther's daughter, The two sit down at the piano and play, make music, just like their mothers years ago. And Grace?
8: I want to tell her all about her mom. It's one of those where I want to show her, you know, like your mother really did love you.
0: Maybe someday she'll know about that uncontainable woman who, while she stayed, brought joy. Marie.
3: That's all for now. I'm Lester Holt. Thanks for joining us.
1: I knew he was going to be out at the lake. I'm calling, and we're getting nothing.
7: Days and days putting out flyers and just searching.
1: So all I can think about is I want James.
11: I'm pretty confident we've got blood spatter on the side window.
12: The last person to see him alive, that's the key.
13: You have not told me that truth since you walked in that door.
22: He would post on Facebook different personas, homicidal highway.
24: He will morph to survive. Why is he in a Bible college?
11: They got a wolf in sheep's clothing.
27: So he's talked about shooting people before?
28: He's made it sound like that.
1: He's now seeing a young woman. That terrifies me.
29: We did not even have a body in the case. The evidence was not overwhelming.
30: You literally cannot stop thinking about it.
3: A missing son, a tangled mystery, and a desperate mother on a mission.
31: What keeps you going on these searches?
32: My promise.
1: It's all I got left to give him. And he's worth every mile.
3: I'm Lester Holt, and this is Dateline. Here's Andrea Canning with The Bridge.
33: What we're going to be doing is a foot search on each side of the banks of the river. What you're looking for is any sign of any remains that may be left. Don't leave any stone unturned.
34: It was a long shot. A Hail Mary. One more look. Spring 2021. Search teams scoured the thick forest some 40 miles from Fayetteville, North Carolina.
35: It's going to be difficult, but it's not impossible. Everything's possible.
34: Among them, a devoted mother, relentless in the face of a shattering loss. She never stopped searching or believing the mystery could be solved.
36: You have to be really careful when you pull it out.
34: A mystery dating back 7 long years, when her son simply vanished.
37: I love him. I promised him. And I'm here till we find him.
34: Now, all this time later, could she and the others finally do it?
38: Take a picture of that.
34: And end the nightmare that's haunted his family for so long.
39: I pray it's part of my son. If it is, long time coming.
34: It all started on a hot and humid afternoon in August 2014. When a weekend of fun awaited James Chambers. It was Friday, payday, James's getaway day. He just wrapped a busy week working for his dad Pete's construction company.
7: On the weekends, he went down to Lake Lehman in Wallace, North Carolina, and was on a lifeguard down there. That's where he was supposed to be headed that night.
40: Had he always kind of had a love of swimming in the water?
7: Yes, loved it, and fishing. Yeah, I loved it.
34: And everybody seemed to love James, says his mom, Rachel Wellhauser.
1: He's 28. He's single. There's a couple of girls he's talking to. He's figuring out which direction he's going.
40: He was good looking. He was popular. He was outgoing.
1: Yes. He loved the women.
34: A real people person, remembers his close friend and roommate, Brandy Chagrou.
41: James was smart. He was very witty. He was caring. He cared about people.
34: James's parents were divorced, but he remained close with both and always kept in touch. Pete Chambers says his son was someone you could count on.
7: If he told you he was going to be there, he'd be there.
40: Did you always kind of know where, when he was coming and going?
7: Always. And he would call, text, he would do something to let me know where he was at.
34: In fact, James spoke to his mom the day before he was supposed to leave for the lake.
0: Do you remember how you ended the call?
1: Like always. I love you. I miss you.
0: Did you hear from him again over text?
1: No.
34: Neither did his roommate, Brandy, who said that by Sunday, James hadn't returned home.
41: We all thought that James was off doing James things. He's found a girl he likes, and he's just holed up somewhere for a few days, and then he'll pop back up.
34: But as a new week began, still no James.
40: Monday morning, he's supposed to be at work.
7: Yep.
40: Doesn't show.
7: Doesn't show.
40: What's your first thought?
7: No show. I tried calling him, texting him, never anything about him. So then I said, well, I'll just let it go for a day or so. And then Tuesday shows up, and he's not here.
34: Rachel was now in a panic.
1: I start blowing up his phone. I left a message. Marco.
34: Marco. That was her family's emergency code word.
1: My daughter and my son and my husband and myself always knew we had to have a safety word to contact immediately. James didn't.
40: That must have spoke volumes to you.
1: I was screaming inside. 5 minutes, 10 minutes, an hour goes away. James has always immediately responded to anything.
34: By now, James's roommate, Brandy, was also worried and called his manager at the lake.
41: The lake said he never showed up. I was kind of gobsmacked at that moment. I was like, what do you mean he didn't show up? They're like, no, he didn't show up. So at that point, it was kind of a deer in the headlights moment.
34: Especially when Brandy realized what James had left behind.
41: His driver's license, his dog. At that point, that was when it said, hey, something's not right.
34: Maybe James had suddenly changed plans about leaving for the lake. If so, he didn't tell Rachel or anyone else for that matter.
1: I'm an absolute basket case. Because I know James.
0: Were you holding out any hope that maybe he's been in an accident? Maybe he's not
1: able? I was hoping that the vehicle was off on an embankment or somewhere. Somewhere I could find him. And we hit the roads.
34: Crisscrossing every back road in the county. Little did Rachel realize her journey to find her son was just beginning and would take her tens of thousands of miles to places she could have never imagined.
3: Coming up. What had happened to James? His parents take the next step.
40: Kind of scary going to the police because you're almost sort of acknowledging that this could be really bad.
7: Yeah, all I want to know is where he was at.
3: Would it be another dead end?
40: Just not taking you seriously enough. Is that how you felt?
1: Yes.
40: Like, how do you know he's not off on a trip somewhere?
1: Yes. But I was screaming, I know my son.

0: Where was James Chambers? The young man who kept in constant contact with his family had simply disappeared.
1: I start getting in touch with different ones of his friends. No one has seen him. Jessica, his sister, she is posting all over Facebook, trying to find where he's at. She's calling. I'm calling. And we're getting nothing.
0: 5 days passed. With hope fading that James would somehow show up, his father, Pete, made the one call everyone dreaded.
2: Something's not right. I need to call and make a police report.
3: Kind of scary going to the police, too, because you're almost sort of acknowledging that this could be really bad.
2: Yep. That's all I want to know is where he was at.
0: The Fayetteville Police Department launched a missing person investigation. Pretty routine, but it was not routine for Rachel. Years earlier, she'd made a promise to James and was determined to keep it.
1: I have a meeting. Pete has a meeting. We're all meeting with the police. I think we're driving the police crazy.
0: Like most missing person cases, police believe James would eventually turn up.
3: Just not taking you seriously enough. Is that how you felt?
1: Yes.
3: Like, how do you know he's not off on a trip somewhere?
1: Yes. But I was screaming, I know my son.
0: This wasn't the first time Rachel had felt so helpless. 6 years earlier, she lost her younger son, Michael, to muscular dystrophy. Now, the prospect that James could also be gone was becoming a painful reality.
1: I know when that word Marco came out and it did not come back, and there had been no report of an accident, I knew my son was not with me anymore.
0: 2 weeks passed. Still no sign of James anywhere. So the missing persons unit turned the case over to the homicide division and veteran detective Mike Ballard.
4: This is like he fell off the face of the earth. Based on my experience, we weren't going to find Mr. Chambers alive.
3: You thought that
4: very
3: quickly after you got the case?
4: Yep. When we found out there was no contact with family, I didn't think he would be found alive.
0: Ballard kept that to himself as he started interviewing James's inner circle, quickly learning about the last day anyone saw him alive.
4: Chambers went to work that day. The roommates took him to work, and Howard brought him home.
0: Howard, as Detective Ballard discovered, was Howard Ashelman, a fun-loving 21-year-old co-worker of James's, hired by Pete.
2: He was a nice young boy. He was polite, respectful.
3: This was a good employee.
2: Yeah, he was. He worked out pretty good.
0: Howard lived in this country house with an older couple named the Bensons, who knew his family and helped him get a job with Pete. In fact, Pete had asked Howard for a favor the day his son disappeared.
2: I said, all right, Howard, do you mind taking James home? He said, no, I have no problem.
0: So Detective Ballard wanted to learn more about Howard. Raised by a religious family in Illinois, Howard later moved to North Carolina. Turns out he had been interviewed by the missing persons unit several days earlier. So Ballard studied the tape as Howard discussed his relationship with James.
5: Did you guys ever hang out after work?
6: Yes, ma'am.
5: How was that?
6: Not bad.
0: Howard was soft-spoken, polite, and seemed eager to help.
5: You guys left work. Tell me what happened.
6: Well, we went, and I stopped at the ABC store.
5: Mm-hmm. How was work that day? Was everything good?
6: Everything was great.
0: Howard recalled how he took James to buy liquor, then went to James's house where they had some drinks. Howard said he left before it got dark.
3: So this is the last sighting by anybody, then,
4: by anybody
3: of James?
4: All contact with family, social media, he disappeared from everything. Everything.
6: I went home.
0: Howard then detailed what he did the rest of the evening.
6: When I left him, I went straight home.
5: Mm-hmm.
6: Then the neighbors were having a barbecue across the street, so I stopped in there.
5: Who was all at the barbecue?
6: The people who live there.
5: Just them?
6: Some friends.
0: Surveillance video confirmed Howard's account of being with James Chambers that afternoon. But what happened after he dropped James off remained a mystery. Given their late start, homicide detectives were now playing catch-up, and it would cost them.
4: We done lost a tremendous amount of time. We was behind the eight ball.
0: But sitting just a mile from the police station was a strange but significant clue. If they could still find it.
7: coming up.
8: I could just almost hear the desperation in her post.
7: A stranger comes to a mother's rescue.
3: She's like your guardian angel.
1: Yes.
7: When Dayton.
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